0: NPR's David Folkenflik reporting. A Democratic congressman has introduced legislation directing the Smithsonian to preserve artifacts that he says reflect the corruption and authoritarianism of the Trump presidencies. NPR's Frank Lankfitt reports the bill's unlikely to pass, and Trump would be all but certain to veto it.
1: Representative Jamie Raskin, a Maryland Democrat, says objects would include the giant banner of Trump hanging from the Department of Justice and be part of a future exhibit in the National Museum of American History. Raskin says it's important to document what he calls America's, quote, descent into authoritarianism. Trump has tried to recast the nation's capital in his own image. He's also repeatedly denied being an authoritarian. The president has also criticized how the Smithsonian depicts U.S. history. The administration is preparing signs to warn visitors that the Smithsonian's leadership is not telling the country's story accurately, but instead advancing what it calls personal radical ideologies. Frank Lankfitt, NPR News, Washington.
0: France's education minister today proposed solutions to the school crisis that has rocked the country. NPR's Eleanor Beardsley reports his proposals came as high school students gathered in cities across the country for a second big day of rallies in what is now their weeks-long push for better conditions in schools.
2: Some 25,000 high schoolers rallied in Paris's Place de la Bastille. They were joined by college students and some parents, teachers, and union members. The rallies were smaller than Monday's and more violent. Police charged to clear the plaza. There was tear gas and some 500 people were arrested. Hours later, French Education Minister Edouard Geffray spoke on television. He says there will be immediate help for 500 schools in real difficulty. In the next hours, we will send 3,000 replacement teachers to these schools, he said, calling it the first part of a bigger plan. But the plan has not stopped the students from calling for another day of nationwide protests next Tuesday. Eleanor Beardsley, NPR News. Paris.
0: The U.S. stock market closed mixed today. The NASDAQ fell 1.25%. This is NPR News. Ukrainian military commanders say a shortage of combat-ready troops is increasingly acute as Russia's war drags into a fifth year. Some units are at only half strength, and there aren't enough forces to fully exploit advantages brought by Ukraine's recent drone innovations. Military experts say draft dodging and desertion remain major challenges. OpenAI has banned Russian and Iranian accounts that, among other things, used ChatGPT to document their influence operations. One of these operations appeared to be the most impactful campaign OpenAI has come across so far. NPR's Huo Jingnan has more.
3: In one case, OpenAI says operatives from Russia managed to trick Peruvian schools into organizing activities about Ukraine featuring a controversial Polish figure. Those events angered a Polish member of the European Parliament. The whole thing stoked tensions between Poland and Ukraine, which aligns with Kremlin's goals. In a different case, operatives from Iran made up fake authors to pitch articles to small media outlets around the world and published almost 100 articles in this way. OpenAI says these internal reports show that for influence campaigns, tricking established outlets into spreading the message can be far more effective than simply creating fake accounts on social media. Huo Jingnan, NPR News.
0: Cuba's flagship baseball team, Industriales, has debuted a jersey with a private sponsor's logo. This marks a significant shift in a country that long rejected professional sports and advertising. Officials say the sponsorship will help improve conditions, providing essential equipment and logistics support. This is NPR News.
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6: Welcome to All Sides with Amy Jurevich. This is our fall membership drive. More about that in just a moment. Halloween is just a few weeks away. The perfect time to pick up a fun activity with family and friends in anticipation of the spooky season. And if you're looking for a chilling experience, it may be closer than you think. And we're going to learn about the best places in Central Ohio to hear stories that send shivers down your spine. Joining us now, we have founder and the co-owner of Columbus Ghost Tours, E.R. Bucky Cutright. He has been guiding haunted tours in Ohio since 2012, and he is in the studio today to discuss all things spooky. Welcome back to All Sides, Bucky.
7: Hi, thank you, Amy, for having me. It's a pleasure to meet you.
6: So what about the supernatural piqued your interest? Like, when did you start loving ghost stories? Was it as a kid?
7: Yeah, as a child. Yeah. Very early on, I was always obsessed with the idea of there being a ghost and spirits and something else on the other side. When I was 4 years old, my father was a carpenter, and I learned that meant he made things. And I asked him if he could build a bunch of tombstones so we would have a cemetery in our front yard. So.
6: And your dad was probably like, okay.
7: Yeah, exactly.
6: Well, are you the type of kid that maybe grew up watching like Alfred Hitchcock Presents on TV?
7: Twilight Zone, Elvira premiered when I was a young kid, and I became obsessed.
6: But how did it end up turning into a business for you? I mean, did you go to school for ghost stories?
7: No. I did. I went to school initially for archaeology, psychology, and transitioned to archaeology, and I really loved the folklore aspect. Like whenever I would take the folklore classes in school, and it was 14 years ago that I'd been collecting ghost stories since I was a kid. But 14 years ago, some friends and I were going to go on a ghost tour here in Columbus with the Columbus Landmark Foundation, which were the first people to do ghost tours in the city. And they don't do them any longer. But those can be a bit... While they were fantastic for history lovers, they could be a little dry if you were
6: they were educational.
7: They were educational, and I applaud that. You know, but I knew at the time that my friends and I probably would make fools of ourselves if we attended one of those, because we were younger, we were a bit rowdy, and someone suggested that I host a ghost tour, one of my friends, Mary, and I said, yeah, I've got some free time. Why not? So I just did this crash course in haunted Columbus history, wrote a tour that would sort of tell the city's history and through the ghost stories. And it was just supposed to be for friends initially, but so many people came on it. Every time we would be out doing these tours, folks would come up and ask, how do I sign up for this? It looks amazing.
6: Oh, you had like stragglers tagging along with
7: people,
6: you.
7: People just when they would see us out. And, you know, I've always thought of Columbus as a transitory town. It's someplace that people come to pad their resume with a job, get an education, like OSU, you know, a degree, and then move on. And I felt that for people to have a respect for the place that they're staying for even just a short period of time, it's important for them to learn the history. And best way to do that is through ghost stories, because you know, if I were just to like take people around Columbus and say, you know, here's this and blah blah blah, this used to be that, but if I tell you, you know, oh, this guy is founded this organization, and you might see him tonight. It helps it stick with people.
6: So. Yeah, they'll remember, you know, who was in that building, when, and why. Yeah. If they have a little story attached to it,
7: a little better. Yeah,
6: yeah.
7: And so, so that was our goal, to introduce people to local history, local businesses, local institutions, and do so through the medium of storytelling.
6: This is All Sides on 89.7 NPR News. This is our membership drive. I'm your host, Amy Jurevich, and we want you to join us for a special tour that is just for WOSU members. 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This is November 2nd. 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We're going to talk more about this OSU walking tour in just a minute, but before we do, I wanted to ask you about one of the first things you did is you created a Booze and Booze, so Booze with a Z and Booze like Boo Spooky, Booze and Booze Haunted Bar Tour. And what turned this like just doing like a spooky bar crawl into a career, basically? Is that
7: I actually think we were one of the first companies in the nation to do these Booze and Booze tours, which is now a very common thing.
6: All the best ideas are stolen, aren't they?
7: Imitation is the greatest form of flattery. So, years and years ago, I was taking a trip to Northern Ireland, and I wanted to do a ghost tour there. And they had a company that did a historic tavern tour, and you're in Northern Ireland, you're going to want to do a pub tour, you know?
6: Of course,
7: And so we signed up for one, and we arrived at the meeting location, and the guide said, sorry, the guy who does the pub tour is sick, so we're just going to do an outdoor tour. And I thought, you know what? I think everybody kind of likes the ghost bar tours.
6: Yeah.
7: So what if you did one, a ghost tour that's just bars all the time? And so that's how we started. Because again, the idea was to introduce people to local businesses. So, and that's what I began. And then we expanded from there because, you know, it's funny, Amy, whenever I first started this 14 years ago, so many people would come up to me and say, Columbus can't possibly have enough ghost stories for a tour. And
6: what, because we're not old enough or something?
7: Yeah. I've got six.
6: Six tours.
7: And another four standalone tours and investigations. And the stories are not repeats on any of those. So, so anyway, that's how we began with the Booze and Booze. And consequently, all our social media is handles are still under that under that name.
6: This is All Sides on 89.7 NPR News. We're talking about haunted Ohio and ghost tours. We're talking with a founder and co-owner of Columbus Ghost Tours, Bucky Cutright. So the thank you gift that we're offering our listeners is to join us for a WOSU members only tour. It's the OSU Hallowed Halls of Horror walking tour, which you like, say that three times fast, but I'm going to get it out. And this is one of your newer offerings. So when did you realize Ohio State was haunted?
7: I've always known about that. During COVID lockdown 6 years ago, I started offering this tour. I wrote it back then while the university was pretty much shut down. And once...
8: Oh, that must have been even spookier. Yeah.
7: Yeah, it was. It was easy to park, though.
8: Yeah.
7: but then whenever the university started reopening, things started opening up, it didn't seem responsible to have, you know, groups of tourists standing on the ovals while these young people went jogging by on the footpaths, spewing droplets everywhere. So we discontinued that tour. And actually, earlier this year, the John Glenn

0: So to speak.
1: Yes, we're bringing it. So it's back from the dead, and we are offering it to our WOSU members as a thank you gift. So Buckeye Pride meets Buckeye Chills. Join Bucky. This is a tongue twister of a day for me. 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I want to thank Amanda Warburton from Columbus and that for getting us started this hour. And also thanks to Connie Baker from Columbus. Thank you so much for your gifts of support. And we are so excited for this tour. Bucky, can you give us... I don't want you to give away anything on the tour because we want people to go on the tour, but sure. Maybe you can give us a teaser of, okay. Of Ohio State Spooky.
0: Okay. I'll share a very interesting... This tour is actually equal parts true crime and ghost stories.
1: Oh, yeah. Okay.
0: Unlike a lot of our others, the university... has a penchant or is said to sometimes sweep controversy under the rug. and so a lot of the stories on this tour, unlike our others, can sometimes slide into the realm of legend. And we don't know the names of these people, and it's sort of, there are a lot of true crime stories. And one of them that I think is really, really, really fascinating, in January 1925, somebody slipped strychnine into the quinine pill supply at the pharmacy on the university's campus, killing two students and nearly killing another four. And we delve into that mystery on this tour.
1: A mystery of the messed up pills.
0: The killer capsules. Yes.
1: Killer caps. Oh, there you go. See, I was like, I know there's alliteration there somewhere. I
0: always with the alliteration. So there's that. There's another story that I just learned from the doing the John Glenn College of Public Affairs tour. We try to make sure that our stories are all at least 50 years old or longer, out of respect to the people that we're talking about. This one is a little bit newer though, and it's a very sweet ghost story. They're not all scary. John Glenn died 10 years ago, and he used to have a tap light globe in his office. And whenever his wife Annie would show up, he would tap that and say, "You light up my world."
1: Aww.
0: And he's been dead, as I said, for 10 years. And that globe's batteries have to be, expired. But every so often, it'll just light up.
1: Oh.
0: Which I think is a really, amazing story that I just recently learned from the staff there. So,
1: I love that. The you light up my world and continue to light up my world from wherever the great beyond is.
0: Yes, exactly. So that's kind of a cool, little glimpse into it. And one thing I have to say too, so often people see ghost stories and as a form of entertainment. I view them as a way to preserve someone's memory. I think of myself as a living tombstone for many people whose names haven't been uttered in, over a century. And there's this theory that you die three deaths. The first one is your physical death. The second one is when your body is consigned to the grave. And then the third one is when nobody mentions your name ever again.
1: That's the Disney Pixar movie Coco. That's the premise of the movie, is someone not saying your name anymore, and then you disappear.
0: And that's what I'm here to do.
1: Wow. Okay. All right. This is All Sides on 89.7 NPR News. This is our membership drive. 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

0: 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This tour is just for WOSU members. 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So you have tours all over the place. You have downtown, German Village, in cemeteries. Can you tell me about your Green Lawn Cemetery tour? What do you do there?
1: Yeah, so we have two different tours at Green Lawn Cemetery. We have a day tour that...
0: Oh, what's the fun in that? No, I'm kidding.
1: No, people actually like it. We have quite a few people signed up for this Saturday.
0: Yeah. But, I can definitely see that, yeah.
1: And that one is... family friendly.
0: Yeah. You know? Oh, yes. Okay.
1: Focused on Civil War era hauntings. And basically, you know, when I started doing these tours, we would do downtown tours, and oftentimes I'd reference Green Lawn Cemetery, which I think is a beautiful historic gem in the city. And so many people say, I've lived here my whole life, but I've never been there.
0: Yeah.
1: And
0: you don't think to make a trip to a cemetery.
1: Yeah. And I got this idea to introduce people to the cemetery by doing a virtual tour of the city, by stopping at the graves of people that are said to haunt various locations around town and tell their ghost story graveside.
0: Okay.
1: And I approached the cemetery. They said it was we had a regular on our tours who was a staff member there, and she vouched for us with the cemetery's president of the cemetery association. And he came on a tour with me, Randy Rogers, and he said, yep, this is good. And then he invited me to start doing night tours in Green Lawn, which I'm the only person in this 178-year history that's been allowed to bring the public in on a regular basis and do these night tours, which those are a bit more intense. And not the same as the day tours in the cemetery. And they've been wildly successful. And then just... by happenstance, I occasionally will write articles for Columbus Underground. I wrote an article about the first woman to be executed in the state of Ohio that exposed her authentic true story. And right after that, I was approached by a acquisitions editor for the History Press, and they asked me to write a book on haunted cemeteries of Ohio, and I thought perfect. So it's a one thing's led into another.
0: Yes. We'll talk about your book in a second, but I also wanted to ask you. I was reading about, you know, all the different tours you have, and the Thurber House tour, the title says Ghost Tour and Paranormal Investigation.
1: Yes.
0: Tell me what does paranormal investigation mean?
1: Okay, so, the Thurber House, people have been having experiences in that home since it was constructed in 1873, and James Thurber famously had an experience with the paranormal in 1915 while he was living in the home that he went on to write a short story about called The Night the Ghost Got In. And now it's a museum literary center, and we've partnered with them and started giving people tours of the home, and you get to see some of the sort of off limits behind the scenes spaces, and then we give people ghost hunting equipment. and turn them loose.
0: Equipment. What does that mean?
1: Well, there are several different tools we use. Dowsing rods, which are copper rods that are used by people to find water sources, wells. They also are used to find unmarked graves by cemeteries across the nation. And people believe that they can communicate with the dead through these. We use EMF readers, which are tools that electricians use. We're made of energy. And a lot of people believe that you can detect the presence of a ghost by a manifestation of electricity in a space where it shouldn't be. In a studio like this, by a phone, by a electrical outlet, by a light source, that makes sense. But sometimes, in particular in the Thurber House, we've detected where there are these spikes in electromagnetic energy in thin air. So we use a few different tools like that.
0: Okay. All right. So is the tour a little bit longer if it involves the investigation too, or is it just you go around the house? And
1: it's about an hour spent hearing the ghost stories and the history in the house, and then an hour spent investigating. Mm-hmm. And we usually, there are three stories in the house. We usually divide, it's small groups. We divide them up into groups of three, and we give everybody an equal amount of time on each floor to investigate.
0: Okay. And you've said we a few times. So I'm guessing, I mean, I looked at your list of tours. You have a lot of them, a lot of nights of the week. So you probably don't do them all yourself, right?
1: No.
0: You have a team. Tell me about your team.
1: Yeah. We have a great team of paranormal investigators and historians. We started in 2012. It was just me. And then a few years later, we added a woman, Cynthia. She's a retired high school principal, and she's a fantastic.
0: She has some other stories to tell.
1: Yes,
0: she was
1: a
0: high school principal. Yeah,
1: absolutely. and then my partner, Martin, he started guiding tours. We have Brent, who is, he's a actor, and he gets raving reviews. And we just recently added Jay Fox about a year ago. And in addition to that, we have Kim, who we just started. She's a tarot card reader and a waitress. And we also have Keen, who is a haunt actor.
0: I don't know what that means. What does that mean?
1: So he works for one of the haunted attractions where he...
0: I see.
1: Yes.
0: Oh, works in a haunted house. Okay.
1: Yes.
0: It, okay.
1: So
0: I'd never heard them called haunt actors. I kind of like that.
1: So we've got quite a few people that are helping us out now and allowing us to expand and continue sharing all these different stories.
0: I don't mind the haunted story. I've been on like haunted tours before. I've been on Columbus Landmarks tours.
1: Yes.
0: I like hearing the stories because I love learning history, and I'm just, you know, like I have this job. I'm curious. Mm-hmm. The jump scares is what gets me.
1: Yeah,
0: so I don't know that I would want to go to one of those.
1: We don't do that.
0: Okay.
1: No, we don't do that at
0: no
1: all.
0: No jump scares.
1: No
0: yes.
1: jump scares
0: yes.
1: on any of our tours.
0: You got to go to a haunted house like with a haunt actor.
1: Yes.
0: That's what they do.
1: And
0: yeah.
1: while we do have a haunt actor who's conducting tours, he does not do
0: he's not
1: that
0: gonna jump.
1: no
0: he's not gonna come at you with a chainsaw.
1: No
0: Yes. This is All Sides on 89.7 NPR News. This is our membership drive, and you are running out of time to join us. 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From scholars to serial killers to cavemen to presidents, The Ohio State University has a haunting history that is intertwined with the identity of Columbus. We're going to learn about some of the lesser-known Buckeye legends, and we'll learn some Buckeye lore. You and a guest are invited. The event is November 2nd, and we're calling it the Ohio State Hallowed Halls of Horror Walking Tour, because Bucky loves for me to say all these H's in the tongue twister.
1: Yes.
0: And then it's followed by hot chocolate and cider. $15 a month as a sustaining member right now. 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So give now before the hour ends. Don't wait. We have a limited number of tickets. So once they're gone, they're gone. WOSU.org or 866-897-9678. So, Bucky, I wanted to ask you also about, you have a tour that you do at the Cultural Arts Center that also has a paranormal investigation part to it.
1: Yes.
0: So do we have haunted arts in Columbus?
1: Well, the building, actually, it's more the history of the land.
0: Hmm.
1: So that was the site of the very first Ohio Penitentiary.
0: Oh, I didn't know that.
1: Yeah.
0: Okay.
1: From 1815 to 1834. And it was also the site.
0: Oh, that doesn't seem like a long time for a building to be open, but continue.
1: It wasn't.
0: Yeah.
1: Because the first one was only like 13 cells big.
0: Mm.
1: And then they realized they'd grossly underestimated Central Ohio's capacity for evil. And they had to keep, you know, expanding.
0: Yeah,
1: and eventually it moved to the arena.
0: We have more than 13 bad guys. Yeah. All right, got it.
1: Yeah. It moved to the arena district in 1834. That was also the site of Columbus's, what I consider its first major tourism event, which was a public execution.
0: I was like, 9th. Where are you going with this? Okay.
1: 1844. Right. yeah, it was February 9th, 1844. Two people were hung at that site. And
0: do they haunt the site?
1: Yes.
0: Mm.
1: The population of Columbus at the time was estimated to be around 6,000, 7,000. And on the day of the execution, a crowd of over 20,000 was said to gather there. And they said every road for a radius of 150 miles leading into Columbus was lined with wagons full of families coming to witness this.
0: Mm.
1: And that left a mark,
0: oh.
1: It seems. So so the building itself, the building was built in 1861 as a arsenal for the Ohio militia. And it was in the 1970s, it was converted into an art space. So I like the direction that we went there. So it's got a very ghostly history. Now, it's recently been renovated. And
0: does that impact the haunting?
1: Well, you know what?
0: Does a renovation make the ghost mad?
1: What's interesting is quite often in paranormal research, it seems like once a renovation happens, it really stirs things up.
0: Oh.
1: And in this instance, it seems to have done just the opposite.
0: Hmm.
1: Things have kind of quieted down.
0: Oh.
1: So I don't know. There's
0: they like the upgrades.
1: Yeah, maybe so. You know, well, there's also this idea that ghosts are intense human emotions that have embedded themselves in the environment, and okay. They release over time. And if you happen to be on the right wavelength, you'll see these things. It's called the stone tape theory. It was a British paranormal investigator in the 1970s that coined that term. And maybe once they got rid of the old woodwork and all that stuff and put in new things, it's not there anymore. I don't know.
0: The energy. So now the energy is in some landfill somewhere.
1: We'll see on our next investigation.
0: Yes. What is the? I learned this recently, and maybe you know about this. I'm not sure if any of your tours go to any of the theaters in Columbus, but theaters keep lights on after hours because of ghosts and strange sounds. And tell me about that.
1: The ghost light.
0: Yeah, yes, the ghost light. Yeah. I learned about that recently. I'd never heard of it.
1: Yeah. It's a very common thing, and. We do have several haunted theaters here in Columbus. And I actually just recently had a staff member from Kappa reach out to me about doing a collaborative event. So hopefully we will be able to do that. Right now,
0: the Palace Theater is 100 years old. They're celebrating 100 years.
1: Yes.
0: And then two other of their theaters turn 100 years old in 2028.
1: Yeah.
0: So that's 100 years of haunting. That's mm-hmm. good. Yeah.
1: And actually, our Creepy Columbus Downtown Tour stops at the Ohio, outside the Ohio and the Palace. And we've got some great stories about both of those.
0: Do all theaters do the ghost light thing? Is that a general theater thing?
1: It's pretty common. Hmm. Yeah. I'm not sure that every theater does, but it is a very common thing.
0: This is All Sides on 89.7 NPR News. I'm your host, Amy Jurevich, and we are talking about ghosts and spooky stories today. 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And now it is your turn to step up and make a gift right now before this hour ends. 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If you think you know Ohio State, well, you're going to find out there are a few skeletons in those halls. Join us November 2nd for the Hallowed... I messed it up there. I have done it so well. The Hallowed Halls of Horror walking tour for two. And it is followed by Hot Chocolate and Cider at WOSU. $15 a month will get you two tickets on this special event that is just for WOSU members. 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Don't wait. Don't delay. Give now. And I'm sure that you can find another family member to bring with you for this tour. 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You and a guest will explore Ohio State's spooky history on November 2nd. 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Bucky, who tends to be your clientele? Like old, young? Like does everyone love a spooky story, or do you have a certain type of person?
1: Yeah, we get all sorts of folks on our tours, and I have to say that they're across the board lovely people.
0: Yeah.
1: You know, that's the one common denominator.
0: Yeah,
1: we've had people from Singapore, Australia, Russia, all over the world attend these tours, and they're just genuinely inquisitive people that want to learn. And one thing about ghost tours, I always encourage people whenever traveling, go on a ghost tour, because you get the gritty history that the Chamber of Commerce might not necessarily want shared. And you get a better sense of the city you're visiting. And with that, I think it's important to always choose local. There are national ghost tour companies out there now that are trying to sort of Walmart the whole experience. But the local ghost tours are the ones that have been researching these stories for years and years, like myself, you know, and digging deep. And we collect these stories. I collect these stories firsthand from people. Our Ghost of German Village tour is very much of it are stories that I have heard from the residents of German Village, the people who work and live there. And we, as a local business, give back to our community. We are sustaining members of WOSU.
0: Oh, thanks. Yeah.
1: we have been for years. And, you know, we donate to every year to different charities, whether it be the Ohio Suicide Prevention, Life Care Alliance, Toys for Tots here in the city. Mm-hmm. We really give back, and that's part of what we do. So,
0: yeah. So, so the message here is, you know, support your local public radio station and support your local haunted tour company, right?
1: Yes, yeah.
0: So, I mean, I'm sure that if you like, I don't know, search it or Google it or whatever, there's national tour companies in a lot of cities, right?
1: Mm-hmm. Yes.
0: But I'm sure, like, do little, like small, like, family-owned local tour companies, do a lot of cities have those too?
1: Yes, there are tons of them. And actually,
0: and how do you know if you're finding one that's like, how do we make sure we find yours, right?
1: That's where the QR codes have started coming in, because the national ghost tour companies make it very difficult to differentiate.
0: Yeah.
1: And so there is a locallyownedghosttours.com, a website that was started earlier this year out of New Albany, Indiana, that lists ghost tours that are locally owned. Also, a lot of the locally owned ghost tour companies, just like myself, have started listing them on our website. So, if you go to our website, you're going to find on our blog, an alphabetical list of locally owned ghost tour companies across the nation and in Canada, a few.
0: This is All Sides on 89.7 NPR News. We're talking about haunted tours and the upcoming Hallowed Halls of Horror with founder and co-owner of Columbus Ghost Tours, Bucky Cutright. Do you ever have skeptics come on your tours?
1: Oh, absolutely.
0: Like people who question you and they're like, nah.
1: Yeah. And we've actually had quite a few times over the years where people have said, wow, you know, a lot of times, and when you ask me about our clientele, it's across the board, but quite often it'll be folks bringing a spouse who is getting dragged along that's a skeptic, and they get sucked in by the history.
0: Yeah.
1: But there have been several times where people have said, you know what, my husband is a complete skeptic, and he just had his first encounter with the paranormal on your tour and is now a believer.
0: Oh.
1: So we've had that happen. We've had people come on the tour just as a, you know, something different and fun to do, and then get hooked. We have a regular, Tim, who is came on one of our paranormal tours and investigations, is now traveling the United States, going on these ghost hunts and stuff like that, and investing.
0: He invented a new act of his life.
1: Yes, exactly. So,
0: well, what about what I mentioned? If there's like a parent listening who has an Ohio State student right now, if they do, what would Ohio State student get from the tour? Specifically the Ohio State tour, would it make them? How would it make them feel about their campus that they walk around?
1: I think it would give them a different light on your, again, this is something like, you know, people are coming to Columbus to get an education, these students, and Columbus doesn't necessarily have a great deal of respect for its history. There's not a lot of preservation there, and that's, you know, it's not a jab, you know. The reason for that is because Columbus has always been affluent, and they've been able to tear down old things and build new ones.
0: Well, that's why Columbus Landmarks exists, because they were trying to save things.
1: Yes, exactly.
0: Mm-hmm. Yes.
1: But
0: whenever we get rid of a train station and just keep an arch, and we're like, years later, we're like, oops.
1: Yes, exactly. and then, yes. But I think, you know, for these students, they're just coming here, and campus seems all shiny and new. And they take this tour, and then all of a sudden they start to think about who came before them, and then the history. The
0: Ohio State has some old buildings, though.
1: It does,
0: right?
1: It does. It does have a few older buildings, and the tour that the supporting members, the membership drive guests will be embarking on starts at the oldest building on campus.
0: Which one's that?
1: That's Hayes Hall.
0: Okay. Do you know the year off the top of your head?
1: It's 1893.
0: Okay. Uh-huh. And is that building still in use?
1: It is. A lot of people think that Orton Hall is the oldest building on campus.
0: If you would have asked me, I would have guessed. Yeah.
1: Yeah. Uh-huh. A lot of people, they were both built the same year, but Hayes Hall actually predates Orton.
0: Okay. This is All Sides on 89.7 NPR News. You are running out of time to join us for the Ohio State Haunted Tour. Buckeye Pride meets Buckeye Chills. You will join us. I will be there. Bucky Cutright will be there. And it is November 2nd. Bring a guest, uncover campus legends. And then after the walking tour, we'll enjoy hot chocolate and cider, and we can talk about everything we learned. Ren will be right here in the WOSU building. 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Thank you, Eileen. 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You can become a sustaining member right now. We'd love for you to give in any amount, whatever amount fits into your budget. If coming on this tour doesn't work right now for your schedule, that's fine, but make a gift of support right now while you're thinking about it, while you're listening to the membership drive. But if $15 a month does work, well, you're going to learn that some Buckeye stories are better told after dark. From scholars and serial killers to cavemen and presidents, the Ohio State University has a haunting history that is intertwined with the identity of Columbus. You're going to learn about some lesser-known Buckeye legends. You're going to learn some Buckeye lore. You and a guest are invited to join us. The event is November 2nd, and we're calling it Ohio State's Hallowed Halls of Horror Walking Tour. Oh, I said it.
1: Yay. Yay.
0: And then after the tour, you will get hot chocolate and cider at WOSU. $15 a month as a sustainer. Grab your tickets before they disappear. 866-897-9678 or WOSU.org. Bucky, can you tell me, do you have a favorite Ohio ghost story that you're willing to share? I don't want you to give away something that's like vital to your tours, but maybe you could share a story.
1: There are a lot that I really, really enjoy. I guess I have to say one story that I think is just really fascinating is the tale of Enos Kay. He was a young man in southern Ohio who fell in love with a neighborhood girl, and they were engaged to be married. And then one day, a stranger from out of town showed up, and she became quite enthralled with him, and the two of them ran away and eloped. And Enos was heartbroken and was said to have committed suicide by hanging himself from a covered bridge near Chillicothe. And this covered bridge was a sort of lover's lane where a lot of young couples would meet to canoodle, I guess. It's an old-timy word, but yes. It's an old-timy story.
0: It's a public radio appropriate word.
1: Yes.
0: So there you
1: yes.
0: go.
1: Yeah. And, and folks would be frightened away by his spirit.
0: Oh.
1: So they would see this terrifying apparition of this man appear and scare them off. And he vowed to never allow young lovers to enjoy one another's company ever again. So that's a kind of interesting one. And it's one of those stories that, again, sides more on the legendary. Rather than
0: but he doesn't want anyone to be in love. The legend of no love at this bridge anymore.
1: Which, you know, it's a lot of times people have said, why are all your stories so dark?
0: they're
1: ghost tales. Very few times have people gone on to be known as a ghost because they've been tickled to death.
0: Yeah. I want to say thank you to Margaret Montgomery from Powell. Thank you for your gift of support. You're running out of time, but there's still time for you. We'd love to hear from five more people before the hour ends to join us on our haunted tour of Ohio State. If you think you know Ohio State, well, there are a few skeletons in those halls. Join us on November 2nd for the Hallowed House of Horror Hallowed Halls of Horror walking tour for two. 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We'd love to hear from five more people before the hour ends. And we have just about 7-ish minutes left in the hour, so we can meet this goal, but not until we hear from you. So don't wait, don't delay, get your tickets. We know you want to come. You can figure out who your guest is going to be after you secure the tickets. 866-897-9678 or WOSU.org. Bucky, I wanted to ask you about your book, which you mentioned earlier. Mm-hmm. You wrote a book about haunted cemeteries in Ohio, and as a collection of, it's a journey through the diverse cemeteries and graveyards of Ohio, where the deceased demand that their stories be told. Tell me more about that. The deceased are demanding.
1: Yeah, yes. Well, you know, it's during the COVID lockdown, everybody was making sourdough bread and I could mess up a bowl of cereal. So I knew that wasn't for me. And I thought, hey, I'm going to write a book. And I started working on a project. And then again, as I said earlier, completely sideswiped by an acquisitions editor from the History Press that asked me to write the book about cemeteries. Mm-hmm. And yeah, it's there are so many fascinating stories from these people who have preceded us, you know, their lives, and the ghost stories that linger, that continue on and keep their names alive. So I got to write this book, and I got to visit cemeteries across the state of Ohio. It's a big state.
0: Yeah. If you drive, I was going to say, so it's not just Greenlawn Cemetery. I mean,
1: no,
0: it's all over the state.
1: No.
0: Okay.
1: No, yeah. So the book is divided into five sections, southeast, southwest, northeast, northwest, and central Ohio. And there's about 7 to 8 cemeteries featured in each section. I see it as an honor to be able to share these people's stories. And, you know, during the lockdown, I encourage people to go visit cemeteries because they're open-air art and history museums. That's how I see them. And a lot of folks did step out and start visiting cemeteries and help preserve them during that time when we were not really able to do anything else, you know.
0: Yeah.
1: Folks took up these hobbies and helped preserve them at a time when it was critical for something like that to happen. A lot of these cemeteries in Ohio are, you know, around 150, 170 years old, and a lot of the stones are starting to really deteriorate and see damage. So it was kind of a critical time for that to happen, and it was one of the few positive outcomes from that pandemic. So
0: I want to say thank you to Kathleen Scad from Westerville. Thank you, Kathleen. Four more to go. We have about 5.5 minutes remaining in the hour. We can hear from four more people to make this hour a great success. And we want you to give in any amount that fits into your budget. You'll help us meet our goal. But if $15 a month works for you, you can join us on our Ohio State walking tour, and it's going to be quite the spooky experience. Buckeye Pride meets Buckeye Chills, and we have historian Bucky Cutright with us. November 2nd, you can bring a guest and uncover campus legends. You'll walk around campus and hear some truly spooky stories. And then after the walking tour, you'll head back to the WOSU building to enjoy hot chocolate and cider. This tour is just for WOSU members. 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We have a limited number of tickets, so So give right now. We're looking for four more people in the next four-ish minutes of the hour. Give right now. Don't wait. Make this hour a great success. And you'll be supporting honest news that you trust. Do you find yourself listening to the station more often, and especially recently, to try to figure out what is going on, especially with this election coming up? I don't know if you've heard. We have an election coming. Have you heard? You know, some of those political ads can be quite spooky, right?
1: Ghost stories.
0: Yes. But we have the Reporter Roundtable every Monday where we're explaining the most important election issues to you. We're trying to help you understand. WOSU believes in informed and engaged voters. 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Grab those tickets before they disappear. And if you're already a member, you can make an additional one-time gift of $180. You'll be supporting public radio, but then you'll also get two tickets on this tour. Remember that it's so easy to become a member. It'll take just a couple of minutes. You'll help us meet our goal for this hour, just like Jen Bram from Tallahassee, Florida. Jen in Florida, thank you so much. Three more to go. Make this hour a great success. We have 3.5 minutes remaining in the hour. Thank you to Jen. Thank you to Kathleen.
1: Bring a jacket, Jen.
0: Yes, if you're a Florida person, you want a jacket. This is 89.7 NPR News. This is our membership drive. Give now, 866-897-9678 or WOSU.org. Just before we end, do you ever change up your tours, or are they pretty much like, if you went on a tour, do you have like updates you do to them sometimes?
1: Yeah. So, because we're constantly collecting new stories. Mm. And in the old days, I would do a tour. It would be different every night. But then I had so many regular repeat customers, and they'd be like, there'd be one person on tour that said, hey, last time I did the tour with you, we went here, here, and here. Can we go someplace different? And then another person would say, last time I was on tour with you, we went here, here, and here. Can we go someplace different? And it became impossible to...
0: Mm. Everyone wanted a personalized tour.
1: Make that work. Yeah. So I got to the point where we pretty much do a standard, like we have a pretty solid routine mm-hmm. for each tours. But yeah. Like I said, we do collect consistently.
0: Do people submit stories to you sometimes?
1: All the time.
0: Oh yeah. Do you check it out, see if it's legit?
1: Yep. Yeah. I've been doing this long enough that stories do come to me, and there is the whole, you know, like monetization of ghost tours now, where people will be like, we're haunted. Yeah. I have a haunted house, and now
0: I do. You should come here. Yeah.
1: It's $100 to stay the night here, and do this, and a lot of times that doesn't really check out. So you got to have a critical thinking cap on whenever doing this.
0: All right. Well, we are down to the last minute and a half in the hour. I want to say thank you to Mary Corkin from Columbus. Thank you, Mary. Two more to go to meet our goal for this hour. Make this hour a great success, and you get a great thank you gift in return. This is our fall membership drive, and give right now. $15 a month gets you two tickets on our haunted tour of Ohio State. 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We have been talking this hour to the founder and co-owner of Columbus Ghost Tours, Bucky Cutler. Right. Thank you so much for joining us today.
1: Amy, thank you. Always appreciative.
0: Yes. And join us. There's 1 minute remaining in the hour. We're looking to hear from just a couple more people to make this hour a great success. 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
2: Well, Live from NPR News in Washington, I'm Ryland Barton. Republican Mike Rogers and Democrat Abdul El-Sayed faced off in their first debate in Michigan's closely watched Senate race today. El-Sayed's trying to unite voters after a contentious primary divided Democrats. When asked if Iran or Israel posed a more dangerous threat to the U.S., he called it a ridiculous question and said both have been dangerous in their own way.
3: I don't want to be pushed into war by Israel, and I don't want to be in a war with Iran. I want our money spent here to buy schools and healthcare and childcare here. I don't understand why that is so inconceivable.
2: High-profile Democrats have tried to help him bring together the coalition in recent weeks. Michigan Governor Gretchen Whitmer appeared with him for the first time today since endorsing his primary opponent. Rogers continued to distance himself from President Trump during the debate, calling for an end to the Iran war and an end to the tariff war with Canada. Michigan heavily relies on trade with Canada. Defense Secretary Pete Hegseth says the execution of Fort Hood shooter Nedal Hassan will be viewed by the public. NPR's Quill Lawrence reports the U.S. hasn't had public execution since 1936.
4: Hegseth says members of the public will be able to watch a live stream of the execution by firing squad, which is scheduled for December. He said it in an interview with a right-wing news service, Real America's Voice, that was posted on social media by an account associated with the Pentagon. Hassan killed 13 fellow soldiers, including a pregnant woman, and wounded dozens more on Fort Hood in 2009. The last U.S. military execution was in 1945 of a soldier convicted of desertion. The last public execution in the U.S. was a black man accused of raping and murdering a white woman in Kentucky, hanged in 1936. Quill Lawrence, NPR News.
2: Curtis Flowers, whose death sentence has case reached the U.S. Supreme Court and fueled a national debate over racial bias and jury selection, has died. Mississippi Public Broadcasting's Gaylene James takes a look back at the case.
5: Curtis Flowers spent more than 22 years behind bars, wrongly accused of murder. Flowers, who was black, was charged in the 1996 killings of four people at a furniture store in Winona, Mississippi. Over the next two decades, prosecutors tried him six times. Then, in 2019, the Supreme Court threw out his conviction, ruling that prosecutors improperly excluded black jurors. Flowers was 26 when he was arrested. He was 50 when Mississippi dropped the charges against him in 2020. He was 56 when he died at home on Wednesday. No cause of death has been released. In a statement, lawyers for Curtis Flowers write, quote, "His name is etched into the U.S. Supreme Court jurisprudence about what it means to fight for a fair trial free from racial bias in the selection of jurors." For NPR News, I'm Gaylene James in Jackson, Mississippi.
2: This is NPR News from Washington. The USS Abraham Lincoln aircraft carrier has returned home to San Diego after a record-setting uninterrupted time at sea supporting the Iran war. The deployment drew attention after reports of supply shortages, crew stress, and suicide attempts. The Navy initially downplayed any problems. President Trump said the deployment was, quote, not nearly long enough. The former president of Bard College, Leon Botstein, has resigned from all campus-affiliated positions amid scrutiny of his relationship with late sex offender Jeffrey Epstein, WAMC's Mariam Ahmad reports.
6: Botstein resigned after the ranking Democrat on the House Judiciary Committee called for a federal criminal investigation into his relationship with Epstein. An email allegedly sent from the address president@bard.edu to Epstein in 2014 asked if a young woman was, quote, "for me or are you keeping her for yourself?" 5 years later, Epstein was formally charged with sex trafficking. Botstein denied sending the email. He retired in June, but has remained on campus as a teacher and orchestral conductor. First-year student Ingrid Larson wants Botstein removed from campus.
7: He needs to leave, and I think that if he doesn't, I hope that people really show up to get him out of here.
6: Bard has confirmed Botstein will move out of the president's residence. For NPR News, I'm Mariam Ahmad in Albany.
2: Four astronauts are back on Earth after an eight-month stay at the International Space Station. Their SpaceX capsule splashed into the Pacific. They left the planet in February to replace a station crew that returned home early in a medical evacuation. 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

0: It's our fall membership drive. More about that in just a moment. We all could use more laughter in our lives, especially now, with all the economic woes, the midterm elections, the nonstop political ads, doomsday scenarios of AI wiping out humanity, or at least taking all of our jobs. Well, that's where comedian Paula Poundstone comes in. NPR listeners know her best from years spent bringing the funny on Wait, Wait, Don't Tell Me. And here is a fun reminder of what she brings to the panel. Here's some audio from an August show with Oscar-winning actress Sally Field. The exchange begins when Sally Field apologizes for her dog barking on live radio. And then Paula asks this.
1: What's the dog's name?
2: My dog's name is Dashiell Hammett.
1: Wow. Do you think that he only really responds to Da?
2: And he responds to Dash, but he responds to Dashiell Hammett. He's a great crime writer.
1: He doesn't respond to Dashiell Hammett. That's too long a name for a dog.
2: Dashiell Hammett, get over here right now.
0: And now we get to welcome her to all sides. Paula Poundstone, thank you so much for joining us today.
3: Hey, thanks for having me.
0: So is there anything you wanted to add about that exchange with Sally Field? Yes, that is quite the long name for a dog, I would agree.
3: Yeah, it is the long name for a dog. You know what? Sally Field was great.
0: Yes.
3: She was so much fun. I would have guessed that she wouldn't want us to ask her questions about the Flying Nun, because she had certainly within her career sort of tried to distance herself from, the fact of that television show. She was so game. Like anything we asked, she responded to it. She was very funny. She was really, really fun. It was exciting. And I got to ask her about the time I bumped into her in the Gap years ago.
0: Yes. And she remembered you, of course. Yes.
3: Very much so. She said, yes, over in the denim section. I said, yes, that was me.
0: Yes. Well, you get to talk to so many great stars and interact with all these stars and everyday people through Wait, Wait, Don't Tell Me. Is there any big highlight that stands out to you when you think of Wait, Wait, Don't Tell Me? What comes to mind?
3: I'll tell you, we did, we've done Carnegie Hall a number of times, and I've been lucky enough to be on the panel a few times when we've been at Carnegie Hall. And the last time that I was there with them, the Not My Job guest was Ketanji Brown Jackson.
0: Oh, wow. All right.
3: And I'll tell you, first of all, you never realize how big that place is. The balconies go on forever up above you. It was the closest thing to the energy of a room blowing the roof off I've ever experienced when Ketanji Brown Jackson was announced and came out on stage. People were delighted to see her.
0: It's a rock star status.
3: it really was. And she, of course, has the worst job in the entire world. But you wouldn't know it. She handles herself with such joy and hope that was contagious that night, too.
0: You know, Wait, Wait, Don't Tell Me is one of my favorite shows. I make sure to listen every week. I don't think I've ever missed a show. I love when you're on as well. Your quips are so funny. I was just wondering, do you ever plan out what you're going to say on Wait, Wait, Don't Tell Me, or is everything spontaneous?
3: No, I at one point years ago, maybe we were collectively sort of not really bringing it or something. I don't know. Mm-hmm. But at one point years ago, they, the powers that be on the show, floated the idea of people having stuff written. And to a man, we were all like, no.
0: No, yeah.
3: No. Because the thing about it being spontaneous, Peter says things spontaneously as well, but Peter does in fact have a script, whereas the rest of us don't. What we do write ahead of time is the bluff story. We're told, usually we tape the shows on Thursday, and we're usually told like Wednesday night what the umbrella topic is of the bluff story. And then the other thing that we do know about ahead of time is usually a few minutes before we go out, they'll tell us what the topic is of that little prediction line at the end. You know, well, panelists, if that happens.
0: We'll tell you about it next time on Wait, Wait, Don't Tell Me. Yes.
3: Yes, exactly.
0: Yes. All right. I often wondered about those end lines because you don't really have much time while Peter's reading the credits to come up with something, you know, that's short, sweet, and a good quip. Yeah.
3: No, and I'm usually awful at it. I'm awful at the bluff story, too. There's something about sometimes the topic is so sort of broad that I can't, you know, sort of narrow myself down somehow. And I don't know, I'm just not good at it. One time years ago, we were in Berkeley, and it was when the story about, I think it was the sort of scandalous story of the astronaut, remember the astronaut that put on diapers and drove
0: across Texas? Yeah.
3: Yeah. Yep. I think that was the story that it was based on, or that was the true story. And we were supposed to come up with some sort of scandal. And I came up with that one of the astronauts, and I've forgotten whom I said now, but when the one took the, you know, one small step for man, who was that? Buzz Aldrin, maybe?
0: Neil Armstrong. Yeah.
3: Neil, thank you. When Neil Armstrong took that, I had it that there was another astronaut in the airplane who mooned him through the window because I just thought, you know, what better time to moon than, if there is a good time.
0: Than when you're on the moon. Sure, yeah, obviously.
3: Yeah, mooning on the moon. It's going to be, yeah. Okay, you know what? You were asking about great moments on Wait, Wait, Don't Tell Me. So, we had Leonard Nimoy was the Not My Job guest one time. Mm-hmm. And the Not My Job guest does not always come down to the studio. For example, or it's not even the studio, but to the theater.
0: Yeah.
3: For example, when Sally Field was there, she was there via Zoom. But occasionally they do come. If somebody happens to be in town, they'll come. And so we had Leonard Nimoy. And you'll recall that Leonard Nimoy, at some point in his career, was frustrated by the fact of his fame that came from being Spock. And so he had written a memoir that was actually called I Am Not Spock.
0: Yeah.
3: Now, that was years ago at the time when we were on the... But he had so reversed himself since then. He had so taken in how extraordinary it was to have played a character that was so beloved.
0: Mm-hmm.
3: He had so embraced this by the time he showed up with us that he actually said to us, I have my ears in my pocket. Do you want me to put them on?
0: Oh, wow.
3: And we were such fawning fans. We're like, would you? So he put on his pointy ears. It was the best.
0: Oh, my gosh. Yeah. Well, he definitely. Yes. I think whenever you're Spock, you need to lean in. All right. This is All Sides
3: on.
0: Well,
3: by the way, later he wrote another memoir. And as a person who's written two memoirs myself, you know, you can, so long as you're alive, you can keep writing them.
0: Yes.
3: There's no law about that. But his second memoir was called I Am Spock.
0: Yeah. Well, yes. And as it should be. This is All Sides on 89.7 NPR News. I'm your host, Amy Jurevich. We're talking today about comedy and more with a true legend, Paula Poundstone. 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Paula, we were reading about Wait, Wait, Don't Tell Me host Peter Sagal has called you the funniest human being I have ever known. Everything she does and thinks and says is hilarious. So obviously, Peter's a big fan of yours. What is the origin of your sense of humor? Were you always funny? Were you like a funny kid?
3: You know, the first sentence of the last paragraph of the summary letter written by my kindergarten teacher, Mrs. Bump, and I believe it was May of 1965, said, I have enjoyed many of Paula's humorous comments about our activities.
0: Okay.
3: So, Mrs. Bump thought I was funny. Mm. And, you know, my mother used to keep

0: encouragement.
1: Yeah, well, that's lovely. So the influence of teachers goes back, you know. Yes.
0: Whereas my first grade teacher, Ms. Carter, said that I was prone to emotional outbursts and I didn't have good handwriting. Now, that wasn't helpful.
1: Oh, man. Well, you're coming to Columbus soon. The event is Friday, October 30th. It's at the Lincoln Theater. Your tour is taking you all over the U.S. You've been Indiana, Colorado, Honolulu, Baltimore, Florida. How do you decide where you go on your tours? Do you get to pick what cities you go to, or is it set up for you?
0: No, it has nothing to do with me at all. Mm-hmm. I get offered jobs, and generally speaking, I take them. Mm-hmm. I go everywhere, and I'm very lucky that way. You know, we really do have a wonderful country, and every part of it is gorgeous. And, you know, there's rooms full of really fun people in every city that I go to. Mm. I mean, not that I ever felt that wasn't the case, but I think nowadays with our democracy hanging by a thread, I think about it more than I used to think about it. And, I just want us to be our best selves. And by the way, can I please double click, as my friend Tony says, on supporting public radio, mm-hmm. having a reliable source for news. I mean, whoever thought that would be in any way unique, but it's so valuable, you know, especially with, you know, AI and fake photos and fake stories and blah, blah, blah, to have like a good solid source of information so that we can make good decisions is critical.
1: 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If you love Paula Poundstone on Wait, Wait, Don't Tell Me, just wait. 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Paula, you were last in Columbus a couple of years ago. Do your shows vary from year to year? I mean, do you talk about like topical things? You know, I guess the world seems very different than it was 2 years ago.
0: Yeah, I do. My act is largely autobiographical. I talk about what I'm doing, what I'm thinking about. You know, when I first started out, I talked about busing tables and taking public transportation and

0: Now I do indeed think about what's going on in the country a lot, and so that plays a pretty big role in it. My favorite part of any night is just talking to the audience. I do the time-honored "Where are you from? What do you do for a living?" And little biographies of audience members emerge, and I use that from which to set my sails. So even if you were to come like two nights in a row, the show would be different. It wouldn't, it's not like I wouldn't repeat anything. I certainly repeat things. But just by the nature of the way that I do it, it changes night to night.
1: 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We're talking with comedian Paula Poundstone this hour for our fall membership drive. Paula wears many hats. She's a podcast host. She's an author. She is a panelist on NPR's quiz show, Wait, Wait, Don't Tell Me. And she's coming to Columbus this month. Paula, I wanted to ask you about your podcast. It's called Nobody Listens to Paula Poundstone, and it's been described as combining the fun of a late night show with the wit of public radio and the knowledge of a guest expert. So I wanted to play some audio that kind of backs up that description. In a recent episode, it was titled Labor Lost, and it was about the history of manufacturing. You had Harvard professor and labor historian Joel Suarez on. And in this audio I'm going to play, listeners are going to hear your voice, and then they'll hear your co-host, who's Adam Felber. And then they're going to hear the Harvard professor and the labor historian, Joel Suarez. Let's listen.
0: Now, when these automated things that make people lose manufacturing jobs,
2: let's call it our robot overlords. Yeah.
0: Okay. Somebody has to build those, don't they?
3: They do, but increasingly it takes fewer number of workers to do it.
0: Yeah.
2: Are machines building the machines?
3: That is, yes, actually.
1: So, Paula, you know, when I think comedy podcast, I think labor historian right away, of course, right? So, yeah, tell me about how you pick what guests you have on your podcast.
0: It's generally driven by the topic, where it's something I'm interested in knowing about.
1: I think labor historian right away, of course, right? So, yeah, tell me about how you pick what guests you have on your podcast.
0: It's generally driven by the topic, where it's something I'm interested in knowing about. And, you know, basically it's totally selfish. I'm like, wait a minute, I have a chance to, you know, to learn about anything I want here. And so, you know, our job is to, you know, is to sort of, you know, be the spoonful of sugar that makes the medicine go down a little bit. And actually what I find is, a lot of the guests, like this next week, we record a week ahead of time. So the episode that will drop on the following Tuesday, our guest is Marie Yovanovitch.
1: Oh.
0: The former ambassador to Ukraine.
1: Yeah, I was just going to say, I'm like, oh my gosh, okay, yeah, that name I
0: yeah.
1: know. Yeah.
0: The former ambassador to Ukraine and badass that was, I believe she testified in the first, it was the first impeachment hearing, I think. It was she and Fiona Hill. And she was, I mean, all she did was tell the truth, but she was a powerhouse nonetheless. Mm. I mean, I remember that iconic image of her walking towards the Capitol. In fact, I asked her what she was thinking, and she goes, I was thinking, don't fall, don't fall.
1: Oh, no, yeah.
0: Yeah, because she was just swarmed by, you know, press as she's going in. It was quite an event.
1: Yeah, well, give us a little bit of a teaser. What did you want to learn from her? Or what did you, like, you know, you said that you invite people on so you can learn things that you're curious about. So what were you hoping to learn from her?
0: Well, for one thing, what exactly a diplomat does, and like, for example, in the case of do you need to know more than a real estate guy and a man who's had sex with the president's daughter in order to deal in international negotiations? And the answer is, yeah.
1: Yeah, maybe a little bit. Got it. This is 89.7 NPR News. We are talking with Paula Poundstone. She is regularly on Wait, Wait, Don't Tell Me. And you know what will be a treat? Seeing her live. Even better. Bring a guest and join us at the Lincoln Theater on

0: October 30th, you'll be sitting with fellow 89.7 NPR News members for a night of laughs. $15 a month gets you two tickets, but we have a limited supply of these tickets. So if you give right now, then you will be securing your tickets for this event. And you can figure out who your guest is going to be. I know you're listening right now and you're like, who should I bring to the show? 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Again, it's October 30th at the Lincoln Theater. 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I wanted to ask you, Paula, about social media has certainly extended the reach of comedians. You know, now anyone can showcase their comedy. It's a great marketing tool for a lot of people. But do you find, does it level the playing field in a good way, or does it make it harder? Like people don't want to leave their homes or and things like that because they're just staring at their phone all the time. Like, what are your thoughts of all the comedy on social media?
1: Well, it is a double-edged sword. I mean, I do think that during the state, you know, attendance to live events has changed since the stay-at-home order, where people were, you know, their form of connection to the outside world a lot of times was watching stuff on, you know, online. I would argue that whenever anybody types in LOL to their phone, they're lying. You know, when I see something that I think is funny, if I see it, you know, on my flat thing, or if I see it, you know, even on television, if I'm by myself, I certainly acknowledge in my head that I think it's funny, but I don't laugh out loud.
0: Yeah.
1: Whereas you go to, I mean, that's one of the joys of being a human being, is when you're with other human beings in any kind of performance. It's, you know, it could be comedy, it could be a symphony, it could be a band, it could be a dance, you know, performance or a play, any kind of performance, and you're part of an audience. So you're with community members, but maybe, you know, but strangers, and you find yourself caught up in the same emotional response. Mm. There's something about it that is so affirming, that so makes you go, oh my, you know, I'm a human being. And I think we take that for granted a lot. I mean, it really was a lesson that I learned during the stay-at-home order, how important that connection is. I remember one time my friend Nils Lofgren posted a clip from an old Springsteen concert. And just watching the audience in this clip that he had posted made me cry. Mm. I was just like, oh my God, not as a performer, but as an audience member, just feeling like, because at that time we didn't know if we would ever be able to gather in groups again. Mm. And just feeling like, oh my gosh, I miss that. And now that the stay-at-home order is long since over, I mean, even I, who used to go to the movies all the time, I very rarely go to the movies. Mm-hmm. And part of it is because I'm just so damned busy. But I don't want the theaters to go away, because I have every intention of going. I just, for one thing, I need to get through this election cycle.
0: Mm. Well, you could hide from the election cycle in a theater. That might be a place to go. So,
1: There will be no political ads.
0: I don't think, in front of movies. I haven't seen one.
1: Oh, who knows now? Yeah. You know, there'll probably be one for Trump that says, you know, paid for by the American people at the end. I've been making for over a year now. I've been making every night a video that I call "Hey Donald Trump." And they're posted on all the, you know, social media things, YouTube and the like. And the premise of the Hey Donald Trump videos is that I'm FaceTiming him. I'm talking directly to him. And I give him advice. I give him advice that I feel he's not getting from his people. I talk to him about various things like nuking Los Angeles, which I frown on. I give him advice. I give him advice that I feel he's not getting from his people. I talk to him about various things like nuking Los Angeles, which I frown on. Stuff like that.
0: Stuff like that.
1: Which he would never do because we have too many award ceremonies here. He would never take away from himself the opportunity to receive an award from some event in Los Angeles.
0: I want to say thank you to Dora Kern from Lancaster. Thank you, Dora, for your gift of support. And also Betsy Loeb from Columbus. 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Paula, I wanted to ask if your audiences have changed over the years. Have they changed a lot? Or maybe since the pandemic, they feel different? I mean, you've been doing this for a long time. Do audiences feel different?
1: No. I mean, my audience is tends to be around my age. I mean, we have outliers. There's always some young people in the audience as well, but people tend to be my age or older, and therefore we are all collectively getting older. But there's something about that that makes it even more joyous. It's just sort of go just finding things about that in common to laugh at. It really is therapeutic. I hate to say it. Because it sounds so, I don't know. It just.
0: I love a good joke about my cholesterol or, my arthritic knees. Right? Don't we all? We can all relate to it.
1: I try not to dwell heavily on it. But for example, I talk about having children that are now young adults. And what a big drag that is, because it's such a dramatic time of life, young adulthood, and being a you're still their parent, and parenting young adults, I feel the key to it is keeping your mouth shut, which is not my strength. And I always tell people, I go, I can't even visit my kids right now because I recently had some eye surgeries and it still hurts to roll my eyes.
0: Oh my gosh.
1: People enjoy that because they know what I'm talking about.
0: Yeah. All right. I want to say thank you to James Corning from Dublin. Thank you, James, for your gift of support. 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

0: Columbus, October 30th at the Lincoln Theater. 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In an interview ahead of your September show that you had in Pittsburgh, you previewed some of what's in your act, and you said, quote, including the mess we're in, saying you basically said, I'm trying to save our democracy. But then you go on to say, I don't consider myself a political comic. I just consider myself a voter. So talk about that. Talk about doing political humor during these partisan times.
1: Well, you know, I don't consider myself a political comic. I do jokes here and there, really since I started, that are about politics, but just a little teeny bit at a time. But these days, when our involvement, maybe we should have been more involved all along, but now it feels like we really are required on a daily basis to be doing something. One of the things that I've been doing for something for about 267 days now or something like that, I have been doing an additional daily video in addition to the Hey Donald Trump. I do one where I'm counting down until November 3rd. And trying to give people something they can do every day to help save our democracy, because hand wringing isn't as helpful as you may think. Mm-hmm. I mean, I'm not an expert by any means. I sort of scour the internet looking for, looking for suggestions and things I can tell people to do. And I listen to other broadcasters. I am so grateful to Heather Cox Richardson, who has become the professor to all of America. She's an American historian who every day or almost every day for the last 6 years has written a thing called Letters from an American, wherein she explains what we're going through now, and she wraps it in this sort of warm crepe of history, so that, among other things, and obviously it's a broad range of topics, but among other things, we can realize that we've been through stuff before, and that we do have the capacity to get ourselves out of this. And I am just so inspired by her. In fact, it was her. At one point she said, because people always ask her, what should we do? What should we do? And she talked about that one time, and she said, make videos, get your voices out there, which is why I started doing the Hey Donald Trumps.
0: And as an example of things that you tell people to do, paying attention to Heather Cox Richardson, that could be one of them.
1: Occasionally, yeah. I steer them to a particular episode of hers that was especially informative or hopeful. At this point, because I've been doing it for 268 days, I've sort of run through the gamut of almost everything I can tell people. Some of the things, right now, I'm telling people, donate to the candidates that you like, buy their T-shirts. Go online and buy their T-shirts. That way there you're making a donation and you're carrying the message. And probably the most important thing I tell people is Pete Seeger has a version of We Shall Overcome. And he does that great Pete Seegery thing with the call and response with the audience, So he's talking to the audience and he says, this next line was written by the folks down in Mississippi registering black people to vote. And he says, we are not afraid. And before the audience can sing the line, he interrupts himself again and he says, but we are afraid. And then he says the greatest thing, which is, but sing it anyways. And they go on to sing it. And I tell that to people. I say, you carry that in your left pocket when maybe we have a work stoppage, when maybe we're out in the streets, when you go to vote and you feel intimidated, you carry that in your left pocket, because at this point, you'd be a fool not to be afraid. But by golly, you got to sing it anyways.
0: This is 89.7 NPR News, and this is our membership drive. And we're talking today with comedian Paula Poundstone. We're talking during our membership drive. She wears many hats. She's a podcast host. She's an author. She's a panelist on Wait, Wait, Don't Tell Me. And she's coming to Columbus on October 30th. You can see Paula live at the Lincoln Theater. We have tickets. Don't wait. Don't wait, wait. Give right now. And you can get these tickets to see Paula Poundstone on October 30th, make a gift of $15 a month as a sustainer or a one-time gift of $180 to get a pair of tickets. 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Paula, you just mentioned, you know, buying the T-shirt of a candidate you support and that kind of thing.
1: Yeah.
0: Well, you said also on your website, you happen to have T-shirts with your cat Larry on it. And it says, Larry and I love democracy. You have water bottles and stickers that say, a water bottle sticker that says, Larry wants me to hydrate. Tell me about Larry. See, he's a funny cat.
1: Larry is one of many cats that I have. Mm-hmm. He is the only adult cat that I've ever brought home. All my other cats, I got them when they were kittens. And in fact, I had gone looking for a kitten at the shelter when I found Larry.
0: Did you name him Larry, or was he already Larry?
1: I did. I named him Larry.
0: Okay.
1: Larry was, long story short, which I've never done before, Larry was 23.9 pounds when I got him. He was so fat. It was part of the reason I got him, because I looked at him and I'm like, that cat's going to die like that. Mm. He was just a barrel with feet. And so I brought him home and we began the Larry experience. And I used to document it every day in the beginning. I would, you know, weigh him, and I did all sorts of things to try to help him lose weight. Probably the most effective has been, well, A, keeping him away from the other cat's food, but B, when I feed him his breakfast, which is dry food, I throw it for him one piece at a time, and he has to run and get it. And by the way, he loves it. And the last time that I weighed Larry, he was 11 pounds.
0: Oh, wow. Good job, Larry.
1: Yeah. So he's kind of, you know, he's sort of a fitness guru. But also when I make these countdown videos, the beginning of the video is always me sitting on a bench in my house, and I have Larry on my lap, and I say, hey, it's just me, stand-up comic Paula Poundstone. And then I lift Larry up and I say, and this is my cat, Larry. And then I don't drop him. I sort of slide him off my lap. And Larry still jumps fat. He doesn't really, I don't think he knows how much weight he's lost. And so somehow when he lands on the floor, there is still quite a thump. I say, Larry and I love democracy. Hence the shirt with Larry and I love democracy. In fact, I was at a No Kings rally in Port Angeles, Washington, a couple rallies ago, and there was somebody there wearing a Larry and I Love Democracy T-shirt. I found it so gratifying, and of course, I went home and told Larry.
0: Did you go up to that person and be like, "Hey, it's me"?
1: Oh, yeah, we got pictures.
0: Oh, good.
1: Yeah.
0: I wanted to make sure you acknowledge the person in your Larry shirt. Yes. This is All Sides on 89.7 NPR News. Make a leap from laughing along with Paula on the radio to laughing with Paula in person. Paula Paula Poundstone performs October 30th at the Lincoln Theater, and you can support WOSU right now and get tickets. $15 a month as a sustainer or a one-time gift of $180 gets you two tickets right now at WOSU.org or 866-897-9678. I read, and I wanted to ask you about this, you were the first female comic to host the White House Correspondents' Dinner in 1992. And the news reports say, like, basically whatever you read back about it, basically the summary says that the next morning everyone focused more on your white tuxedo rather than your comedy.
1: Yes.
0: What do you remember about that dinner? Do you remember just the white tuxedo?
1: You know, I think even at the time, I felt it was a strange event. You know, and I remember the first time that I was watching TV and saw that they were, that someone was, that was covering, like, that they were going to air the White House Correspondents' Dinner, like that, you know, like it was the Emmys or something. Mm-hmm. And it just struck me as the strangest thing. It's an event that doesn't really know what it is. That's part of its problem, which is, you know, are they honoring, you know, is it celebrating free press? Are they honoring particular journalists? Are they eating dinner? Are they socializing? Are we, you know, are they there to be entertained or are they there to be entertainment? An event can only do maybe two things, possibly three if you really stretch it, but they just try to do so many things that I think it's, and now, you know, especially with, you know, Trump, who so disrespects the press and is now, you know, trying to, you know, trying to flout the First Amendment. It's a strange pairing to have an event like that. I personally feel like it could pretty much be drop kicked.
0: Whenever you go to different cities, I mean, I listed earlier, you know, all the cities that you traveled to on your current tour. Do you ever have to rethink some of your political jokes or whenever you talk about democracy for depending on what city you're in? Or do you just go with it and see what happens with the audience?
1: I'm not a surprise to my audience. I always love it when somebody says, you know, this is my fourth time seeing you and I brought my sister. She's never seen you before. I love that.
0: You're like, yeah.
1: Well, I mean, I love sort of, you know, expanding the pool.
0: Yeah.
1: But no, I don't pull any punches. I am who I am. And it's my time on stage and I can, you know, obviously my number one job is to be entertaining, but we also are in a place right now where people with a platform, people with a voice, and I'm very inspired by the Dropkick Murphys here, which is, I think the lead singer's name is Ken. And I saw a video a while back of him. They're an Irish band out of Boston. Mm-hmm. And they are very workers' rights kind of theme to their music. And he had said something on stage that upset some audience member. And he stopped and he addressed the audience member. And he said, you know, I'm sorry, but now's the time. You know, now's the time for courage. And if that were to mean that, you know, somebody got upset with me and left, okay. Hmm. You know, it's not what I want. But if that happened, it's a small price to pay. What happens if we don't speak up? It's so much worse than what happens if we do, that there's no decision to be made. It just is.
0: 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And if you're like a lot of listeners, you probably started listening to us a few years ago, maybe more. 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And you're running out of time to get these tickets. We only have about 7 minutes left in the hour. 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WOSU.org is where to make your gift, or call us 866-897-9678. 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I want to say thank you to John Nettle from Gahanna. Thank you so much, John. Four more to go in the next few minutes. 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You were just saying how much you like the Dropkick Murphys. I wanted to ask you about some comedy talent. Do you follow any up and coming comics, or is there anyone in particular who makes you laugh?
1: Lots of people make me laugh, but yeah. I do not follow up and coming comics because I work alone. Mm. I do my show is just me. I don't have an opening act or anything. In the old days when I worked in clubs, there was an MC and a middle act and a headliner. And so, you got to know other performers. But I've been alone for, 30 something years now.
0: OK, yeah. Well, what tickles your funny bone? Like you said that, things make you chuckle on your phone. You don't actually LOL. You don't actually laugh out loud. But if you were to laugh out loud, what strikes you as funny? Is it funny cat videos mostly?
1: No, I very rarely watch cat videos. The Jack Smith memes that came from the, Eric Schmidt.
0: The congressional hearing, yeah.
1: Mm-hmm. Yes, from that congressional hearing the other day. I got a huge kick out of those. There was this series where, where Eric Schmidt was asking in an accusatory tone, he would say to Jack Smith, he would say, why were you on so-and-so's doorstep, for hours last night? And Jack Smith would respond, that was a jack-o'-lantern. He just was always misidentified in every, and there were tons of them. The internet is kind of fun when something like that happens. And I don't know that it's one individual. It's just sort of collectively. People are really funny.
0: I want to say thank you to Roberta Kaur from Dublin. Thank you for your gifts of support. Three more gifts to go to make this hour a great success. We have a little less than 5 minutes remaining in the hour. Thank you, Roberta, for joining us today. This is All Sides on 89.7 NPR News. I'm your host, Amy Jurevich. We're talking comedy and more with a true legend today, Paula Poundstone. And we're talking about how important it is for listeners to support public radio. Everything you hear on 89.7 NPR News is thanks to listeners who have given in the past. And now it is your turn to step up. 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And if Paula Poundstone makes you laugh on Wait, Wait, Don't Tell Me, just imagine seeing her in person and live at the Lincoln Theater on October 30th. 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It is a true win-win when you give right now. Thank you to Brent Wilder from Columbus. Thanks, Brent. So two more to go. We have a few more minutes left, so you can be one of those last two to make this hour a great success. 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Before we run out of time, Paula, I wanted to ask you about my kids know you from the Inside Out movies. Do you ever get recognized from your voice work? Like, do younger kids say that you were on Inside Out? You played Forgetter Paula, a worker in Riley's brain who's responsible for wiping memories.
1: Which is ironic because my memory is horrible.
0: You wiped your own memory, yeah.
1: I have pretty much wiped my own memory, yes. No, people recognize my voice from Wait, Wait, Don't Tell Me. They don't generally. I mean, the truth is, the Forgetter Paula role in the Inside Out movies was very small. Mm-hmm. Pretty much if you blinked, you missed it. And I don't say that by way of complaining. I was delighted to be a part of any Pixar film, but that Pixar film is particularly great.
0: Yes, one of my favorites. Were you in Inside Out 2 as well, or just the first one?
1: I was in an even smaller, I mean, same character.
0: Yeah.
1: You know, I wrote to Pete Docter, who created the movie, and I suggested, because the main character's name is Riley. She's a young girl, and then and we are all in her brain.
0: Mm-hmm.
1: So it's her emotions and, you know, the section of her brain that does the getting rid of the memories. And anyway, so I wrote to Pete Docter and I suggested that they write a sequel where Riley gets amnesia.
0: Oh, no.
1: Because that would really feature my character more.
0: This is All Sides on 89.7 NPR News, and we have been talking this hour with comedian Paula Poundstone. This is our fall membership drive, and I want to just say thank you to Paula for being here, and we can't wait for you to come to Columbus very soon. Paula Poundstone, thank you so much for your time today.
1: Oh, thank you. It was really fun talking with you.
0: And we still have time for you. There's just about a minute and a half remaining in the hour. I want to say thanks to Gail Stragg from Columbus. Thanks, Gail. So to meet our little mini goal for the hour, one more gift to go to make this hour a great success. Thank you to Gail. Thanks to Brent. Thank you so much for your gifts of support this hour. 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This is All Sides. I'm Amy Jurevich.
2: BBC News with David Harper. The US Defense Secretary Pete Hegseth has said the public will be able to watch the execution by firing squad of the man convicted of the 2009 mass shooting at Fort Hood military base. A Pentagon official told the BBC that the execution of Nidal Hassan would be live-streamed. Hassan was a US Army psychiatrist who killed 13 unarmed soldiers at Fort Hood in Texas and injured dozens more. His execution is scheduled for December the 3rd. The last public execution in the United States was held in 1936. Mr. Hegseth explained why it would happen at Fort Hood.
3: Army major betrays his country, radical Islamist, kills a bunch of Americans at Fort Hood. Of course we're going to do it at Fort Hood. We're going to do it on a Thursday. We're going to do it at 1 o'clock, which is when he did it. And it's going to be soldiers with rifles executing the firing squad. It hadn't been since World War II since we've done that. Well, I kind of like the mentality we had in World War II, which was win, which was understand when the enemy attacks you, you need to stand your ground.
2: A delegation from Ukraine is expected to meet President Trump's special envoys Steve Witkoff and Jared Kushner in Miami on Friday. A U.S. official said they would discuss a new unified proposal on all aspects of the Russia-Ukraine conflict to try to end the war. Reports say the meetings will span 2 days, with European representatives joining the American ones. The U.S. Vice President J.D. Vance says Microsoft is among companies that have been suspended from a key visa program that allows skilled foreign workers to get permanent resident status in America. He accused Microsoft of abusing the program by laying off American workers and replacing them with what he called foreign indentured servants. Here's the BBC's Daniel Bush.
4: In a statement, Microsoft pushed back on the administration, said it would provide more information on its H-1B visa hires, but the company said that the vast majority of the thousands of employees it hired through this program in the last fiscal year were not new hires. These were extensions of existing jobs. This announcement, of course, came just hours before President Trump awarded a prestigious medal to the Microsoft CEO, so awkward politics there. And of course, it also comes just a month or so before an election where the administration and Republicans running for Congress are trying to defend their immigration agenda, including numerous different restrictions to people trying to enter the United States legally.
2: The first hurricane of the Atlantic season has strengthened to Category 2 in the Gulf of Mexico's warm waters as it heads towards the southern United States. Hurricane Isaias is forecast to make landfall in Florida, Alabama, or Mississippi overnight between Friday and Saturday. The mayor of New York says a city resident has been shot in his car by U.S. Immigration and Customs Enforcement agents. Zoran Mamdani said early reports suggested a 5-year-old child was also in the vehicle, which was surrounded by agents who fired multiple rounds. He said the child was believed to be physically unharmed. New York police say the man who was shot is conscious and receiving medical attention. World News from the BBC. Adidas is suing an Australian fashion brand for selling and advertising clothes with a four-striped design, arguing it is deceptively similar to the German company's distinct three-stripe logo. Simon Atkinson reports.
5: The German firm claims White Fox is taking advantage of Adidas's reputation and that it's drawing an association between the two brands in the minds of consumers, or at least sailing close to the wind. Court documents obtained by the BBC include photos giving side-by-side comparisons of both firms' products, as well as images of adverts on buses and at bus stops. Adidas wants damages from the online-only fashion brand, which markets heavily using social media and influencers and is known for its hoodies, sweatpants and swimwear. 2 years ago, Adidas lost a case in New York, where it claimed the four-stripe design used by the luxury brand Thom Browne was too similar to its own.
2: White Fox says the design is being used for decoration, not as a trademark. The French education minister says 3,000 substitute teachers will be deployed to help in high schools as the authorities try to quell ongoing nationwide student protest. Edouard Geoffrey told a French television channel the teachers will be sent to schools from Friday. A riot at a prison in the Mexican state of Sinaloa has left 10 people dead and 16 injured. Security officials said one of those killed was a visitor to El Castillo Penitentiary, and the remaining 9 were inmates. The state is regarded as one of Mexico's most dangerous and is home to the notorious Sinaloa cartel. The Great Mosque of Aleppo in Syria has been reopened to worshippers after many years of restoration due to damage sustained during the civil war. The ancient mosque was near the centre of fighting between pro-Assad and rebel forces for control of Aleppo. Its minaret was reduced to rubble in 2013. The Great Mosque was first built during the Umayyad Caliphate in the 8th century, although the area had already been sacred to early Christians. BBC News.
6: Hello, welcome to Outlook from the BBC World Service, introducing you to extraordinary people from all over the world. I'm Mubin Azhar. If you've ever watched videos of expert surfers, there's a particular climactic scene that often features. A giant wave, like a wall of water, builds and builds, dwarfing the surfer on their board. The proportions always look impossible, and that's the point. Then the colossal wave collapses in on itself, and our hero shoots out of the foamy water unscathed. Chances are, a lot of those scenes were filmed by my guest today, Mike Prickett, a director of photography from Hawaii who specializes in capturing the drama of the ocean. His name's in the credits of action movies like Point Break 2, X-Men United, and surf documentaries like Blue Horizon. By any measure, his job can be dangerous, And that's why he says it's important to keep your cool.
7: I guess the job spec is being able to swim really good in big waves and not panic. Once you start to panic, that's when you get in trouble and you get yourself into trouble and other people come to rescue you. So I guess the one requirement is to be able to swim in good waves and not panic.
6: Mike is paralyzed from the waist down following a diving accident. It hasn't stopped him, though. In fact, it spurred him on to even greater heights. When we spoke, he was in his office in Oahu, Hawaii. My eyes were immediately drawn to the awards that were casually on display.
7: Yeah, I got 4 Emmys back there.
6: They're very, very shiny. Do you enjoy going to the Emmys?
7: Yeah, it's fun. You know, the Emmys is kind of cool because you get to see all these people. So it's kind of cool to watch everyone win awards and, you know, for what they're good at. So, yeah, I do enjoy it.
6: It's probably even cooler to win one yourself, or in your case, 4 yourself.
7: Yeah, you know, the first Emmy I won, it was for 100-Foot Wave, a TV show called 100-Foot Wave with HBO. Mm-hmm. And when I got nominated, I was kind of nervous of how I'd get it. So I called them. I said, hey, I'm a paraplegic and how would I get up there? You know, I can't walk that far without crutches. I mean, I have to have crutches, but I mean, on the wheelchair. And they go, well, everyone that wins is going to be sitting on a table right next to this walkway and you'll just walk right up and it won't be far. And when I got, my daughter, she said, oh, I could piggyback you up there. So my daughter, she practiced and she could piggyback me around the house. And so we went there and my daughter, we got there. The table was pretty far away. And I go, oh my gosh, we're not going to win because they said we'd be up close. So we had a couple drinks and I thought we weren't going to win. And all of a sudden they called my name.
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7: I had to like weave through all these tables and get up there. And my daughter was so surprised that she was just crying and with cheer and laughter, but she wasn't able to actually carry me up. So I kind of four-wheeled all the way up there. And they said at the beginning of the Emmys, like, if you win, you only got 30 seconds to talk because they got a lot of people to get through. So by the time it took me so long to get up there and I was so nervous that I just said, oh, I think it took me my 30 seconds long getting up here, so thank you, and I kind of walked off. So I was like, so I'm not good at talking, so I got nervous.
9: Well, I can't believe it. It took a while. Sorry about that. I wasted my whole 30-second speech on my walk, but I really want to thank HBO. They were fantastic.
6: And then when you went on to win 3 more, was the acceptance speech a bit longer?
7: Yeah, then I was a little more comfortable. After you win a couple, I wasn't quite as nervous.
6: When I hear 100-foot wave, I am honestly struck with fear to my core. I'm scared of the sea anyway. When I hear 100-foot wave, honestly, it does something to my knees. So tell me about the dangers these surfers face.
7: Yeah, you know, I've been shooting surfing my whole life, for almost 40 years now. And HBO came out with this show called The 100-Foot Wave, I was like, oh, God, that's going to be pretty scary. And it was at a place called Nazaré in Portugal. And it's kind of like a really big shore break. And so it's really dangerous. There's nowhere to escape for the surfers and everyone and the cameraman and everyone involved. It's a really, really dangerous place to shoot. The surfers, the cameraman, everyone involved has to be at the top of their game. And that's the only way you can do that kind of show safely. A 100-foot wave is definitely a sight to see.
6: It really is. Mike and his team film surfers riding waves as high as 10-story buildings in Nazaré on the Atlantic coast of Portugal. The waves are so enormous that Nazaré is sometimes called the Everest of the sea. Imagine mountains that rise and crash. Here's a moment from the trailer for that show, 100-Foot Wave.
10: Fear is something we choose. Fear is when we're not in the moment. For the big wave, the only thing that exists is right now.
6: There's a reference in the trailer there to fear being something we choose. Do you think that's true?
7: Yeah, I kind of think so. I mean, even if you're at the top of your game or whatever it is, when you're in nature's element and if you're not scared, then there's something wrong with you. You know what I mean? You're going to be scared, but you got to teach your body how not to panic and be in control, but still get your job done. And everyone's scared. If someone says they're not scared, they're lying. There's just no way you can be out there and not be scared.
6: Do you get scared?
7: Oh, yeah. I get scared a lot. You know, it's like diving under these waves. You're holding your breath for a long time. And then sometimes you get caught. And then when you come up, you're in this turmoil of water, and it's hard. You just dive under and you just kind of make your stomach hard so you don't get the air knocked out of you. And then you get obliterated, you know, and then you come up and you get one or two breaths of air, and then you get obliterated again. So the surfers and everyone out there, they have to be able to control themselves to not panic. Because once you panic, you start hyperventilating, and then you just get, it just escalates into a worse and worse situation. So it's definitely a special breed of people.
6: Special breed is one way of putting it, Mike. You know, when I hear you talking about this, there's two distinct feelings. So one is of admiration and excitement, and one is of complete dread, because it sounds torturous. It sounds like torture. How did you get into this profession? What was your path into it?
7: You know, I kind of had a funny path into being a cameraman. And I was just getting out of high school here in Hawaii. And I was taking pictures of tourists getting on like the Pearl Harbor cruise boats and all this stuff. And so I'd do this, like take pictures of like people at restaurants, and I'd go and process their pictures with a little larger and print these pictures out, and I'd go back and sell it to them. I was doing that all over the place in Hawaii. And then I went to the Big Island. I started to expand over there. And then I got in a terrible car accident on the Big Island. And I think I was around 18 or 19 years old. And the car just like went flying off a cliff and landed on the road below. And I broke my right leg in 33 places, and I broke my left leg in 7 places. And it was just a horrific accident. I was in a wheelchair for a year, and they said I wouldn't be able to walk right again and never be able to run or nothing. And then in the midst of that process, that since I had crushed my leg so bad, the doctor says, you know, you can't really be walking after this comes off, but what you should do is swim. You know, like, and I think he's probably thinking in a pool, and I'm like, oh, swim. Okay. Cause I was a surfer, and I thought, oh, well, I'll swim in the ocean, and it'll be in the waves. It'll be a little more exciting. And then I thought I couldn't do my regular job of taking pictures of tourists, but I thought, you know what I would do? I'd take my camera and I put it in a water housing. I made this really rough kind of water housing, and I was shooting still pictures back then. And so I went out and I started swimming, and I would take pictures of my friends surfing, just this little snapshot pictures. And then I started getting really good at it. And then everyone started talking, and then other friends said, hey, can you come and shoot me and you take my picture? And then first it was the surfers, and then it was their sponsors. And that's what it was, the very start. And I kind of had a glimmer like, hey, there's maybe I'm onto something. And I really enjoyed it. Like normally I'd go surfing and I felt like, you know, I wanted to surf more than take pictures. And after a while, I would surf for half the time, and then I'd take pictures half the time. And by the end, I would actually just go take pictures. So I loved it so much. And that was kind of the very beginning of my career. And then I started doing the videos.
6: Of course, you'd been a surfer. But after the car accident, if it was difficult to walk, I imagine there's a process between not being able to walk and then feeling comfortable in the water.
7: Yeah, no, there was a process for sure of, you know, like, I mean, first of all, you know, you have to crawl into the water and this and that. Even now, after all the stuff I went through, I still have to crawl on my hands and knees to get into the water. But back then, I did crawl in the water. But once I got in the water, I felt very comfortable because I grew up surfing, and I was already starting to like bigger waves even at a young age. And I paddled canoe. Everything I did was in the water. So once I got into the water, even if I had to crawl, once I got into the water, I felt very comfortable. And then I just pushed myself to get in bigger and bigger waves, and getting, and also working with the surfers, getting closer and closer, because you really want to be like inches from the surfer when they go by you to get the really cool shots. That was like really easy for me. The hard part was, yeah, getting in and out of the water and, you know, having people to help you get over the rocks and stuff like that.
6: Were there other dangers that you faced apart from these huge waves?
7: Big waves are dangerous, but there's also other things lurking in the ocean that are very dangerous. Spiny fish that you can step on, and sea rays and all this kind of stuff. But but I guess for surfers, like one of the scariest things is sharks. And, I've had some pretty close encounters with sharks. I was shooting, Jeffreys Bay in South Africa. It was the semifinals of a ASP World Championship Tour event. So I was testing this shark shield. I put it on my ankle. It would send out an electrical impulse to like 10 feet out or whatever. So when a shark came close to you, it would get discombobulated because of the electrical impulses. So I'm out there swimming at Jeffreys Bay in South Africa where it's riddled with big sharks. I'd had this ankle thing on my ankle and I was always a jokester. So like my friends would paddle by me and if I touched them, I would shock them. They're like, And if I touched that antenna that was kind of sticking out of the water, it would shock me too. And so in the semifinals, Taj Burrow catches a wave past me. He is a world champion professional surfer. And there's thousands of people on the beach. And all of a sudden, everyone's yelling, shark, shark. And then we see this big thing moving out there.
6: What a fin.
7: Yeah, just like Jaws. It was like splashing. And then all of a sudden, Taj Burrow paddles right up next to me. And he's like, you wearing that shark shield? And I'm like, yep. So he

0: shark came right at me. And then last second, it went right under me. Its dorsal fin hit like my fins. And I could, all the bubbles and all the stuff just swirled me around. The shark went right under me. And Taj Burrell caught that same wave up onto the rocks. And then the whole people on the beach were like, they're screaming, swim, swim. But I didn't want to like, you know, splash. So I was trying to like swim calmly. And then there was an announcer there with a microphone I'll never forget. And he's like trying to interview me as I'm coming out of the water. And he's like, we think it's a whale. It's way too big to be a shark. And I'm like, I looked right at it, you guys. It's a shark.
1: The Australian surfer Taj Burrows was interviewed when he got out of the water.
2: It was like jaw or something. It looked fake.
3: Really?
2: A photographer saw it too. He went, he just bolted
3: yeah.
2: in.
3: Yeah.
4: Yeah, well, if there's a whale, you'd see the spout.
2: Hey, this is the biggest thing I've ever seen in my life in the water. There's no way it was a whale. It doesn't. It had a dorsal fin like this.
1: So, how come it didn't get you?
0: I think now that I must have had like a little bit of electricity maybe in there.
1: So maybe the battery on the shark shield wasn't completely dead.
0: Yeah, that's what I'm thinking, because it did. I mean, it was coming to get me for sure.
1: That was in 2003. Mike carried on doing his thing till 2012. When life took an unexpected turn. He just wrapped a movie about a big wave surfer who died in a diving accident, and then he went to film a commercial in Tahiti. There, he experienced life imitating art with terrifying consequences.
0: I made a movie called Chasing Mavericks with Gerard Butler. The last week of filming that, I went to Tahiti to shoot a commercial. We were in Rangiroa, a small island in Tahiti, and I was there doing a dive, and a diver got in trouble. And, it was crazy. This island, Rangiroa, it's like a donut, and the tide comes up and fills up this donut. And then the tide drops really fast, and then all the water rushes out. So it's kind of like Niagara Falls underwater. And so it was a 12 knot down current. So like, even if you had a fully inflated vest, you could just be sinking. And so this guy was stuck in this down current. And going deeper and deeper and deeper. So I got in that down current because he had no air and he was panicking. I was looking at him. And so I got in that down current and went down to, it was 220 feet by the time I got to him underwater. And I got to him and I shared my air with him and I got him out of that down current. And then we were coming back up, and at about 160 feet, I realized like, hey, we're going to, normally you need to make safety stops to do a safe dive. And so, I mean, it's crazy just thinking about it. It's like little flashbacks of PTSD, I guess. But, so I got him out of the current and we're coming up, and I could feel my regulator getting kind of hard to pull air through it. And then I knew that, hey, we're going to run out of air any second. And, sure enough, you know, we went up a few more feet and it just stopped, and we completely ran out of air. We had not made any safety stops. And there was nothing to do but just go to the surface, because you can't hold your breath and do a safety stop for 20 minutes or nothing like that. So basically we had to go rush to the surface, and we got up to the surface, and I said, hey, we got to get back down underwater, because we got to try to go down and decompress. And I got up on a boat, and I got him up on the boat, and they didn't have air in these tanks, and they didn't have enough air. And so we were scrambling, trying to figure out air to put there. And then I remember my nephew was with me, Ryan Miyamoto, and all of a sudden I told him, hey, I can't feel my feet. Then I couldn't feel my legs, and he said my eyes just rolled back in my head, and I just went unconscious. And then I woke up a few minutes after that. They were slapping me around, and then they were trying to give me oxygen, and then I thought, well, for sure I was going to die at that point, because I didn't think, you know, so I thought there was no way that we could survive. And then I was pretty much paralyzed above my waist already, my whole legs and everything. Nothing was working. And I got paralyzed all the way up to my neck. It was pretty scary.
1: Mike was experiencing decompression sickness, also known as the bends. If scuba divers rise up too quickly, gas bubbles can form in their blood and cut off the blood supply to parts of their body. In Mike's case, to his spinal cord. It can be fatal. The only treatment is immediate recompression in a hyperbaric chamber. But they were on a tiny island without a hospital. Mike's nephew and colleague, Ryan Miyamoto, desperately tried keeping him awake as they awaited rescue.

0: that plane finally came, but it took him 6 hours to get to us. And so he slapped me around for 6 hours, trying to keep me awake. And then I kind of told him to tell my, you know, my daughter, my wife and my whole family bye, because I didn't think I was going to make it. So it was a pretty rough time and I was paralyzed. Yeah.
1: What happened to the person that you saved?
0: So I guess I was breathing the air very slowly and he was hyperventilating. And so he got the bend, but he didn't get that hurt because I guess he was better because the way he was, when I got to him, he was panicking. He hadn't had air for a while. And so he was just like in a panic, breathing the air like crazy. And somehow that made him not get as injured as me. But he's a nice guy. I talk to him every once in a great while. He's from Canada.
1: You saved his life.
0: Yeah, I did save his life, yes. And he had a baby, which is cool. So I feel like even though I'm paralyzed, I feel like it wasn't in vain.
1: Mike was in hospital, initially paralyzed from his shoulders down. He found it hard to deal with. Just so you're aware, at this point in the conversation, Mike told me about having suicidal thoughts.
0: Papeete is the main island of Tahiti, and they have a decompression chamber there. So it got me there to that decompression chamber, and I started doing these decompression sessions, and nothing was really working. They kind of would just roll me over in the bed every 4 hours. And then I was thinking, God, like, I mean, it's when something happens to you like that, it's like hard to think, like, how can I go throughout life just getting rolled over on this bed every 4 hours to not get bed sores? And you can't pee, you have a catheter, and just nothing works in your entire body. And it was a kind of a bleak moment, like, of, do you want to live like this or not? Like, you know, like, I mean, after one point I was thinking of like, how am I going to kill myself? Cause I couldn't think of living like that. But then I thought, well, maybe I can watch my daughter grow up. And I kept trying to, be positive.
1: Mike remained in hospital for about 8 months, first in Tahiti and then in California. He found it hard to motivate himself until he got a visit from a former colleague called Baptiste, who'd broken his back years earlier.
0: He's completely paralyzed from the waist down still to this day. And he can't move his feet or do anything at all. And he came to visit me and he was in his wheelchair and I was paralyzed laying there. And then he was talking to me and then he goes, hey, your toe just moved. And he goes, did you move your toe? And I go, I don't know. He goes, try to move your toe. And I tried really hard and I moved my toe just a teeny bit. And that little movement of my toe, he's like, oh my God, I can never do that. And that gave me a little excitement and kind of like gave me the drive to push on. And so then I kind of really started jumping on my rehab and my trying to exercise and doing all my decompression things and stuff, because before that, I didn't really want to live.
1: Mike threw himself into rehab and learning how to walk.
0: They had these like little rails like you'd walk on. And so I was in a wheelchair. They put it in the middle and I tried to walk for the first time. And I realized I couldn't walk and I was just trying super hard. And there was a mirror and I could see my family's faces in the background. Everyone was crying and I could tell by their look that I was screwed. Like I was, and that's when it really hit me, like, oh my God. And I think that was one of the toughest times for me.
1: His progress was captured on video, including the day he first tried to walk again.
2: For some reason, I keep thinking, like, well, I'm just going to walk. I don't know why I'm crying as I shouldn't, because I guess I took a few steps and walked a little bit, and it's going to be hard. But, yeah, just working through it day by day.
1: Mike couldn't imagine what his future or his work would really look like moving forward. And then one day, when he was out with his nephew Ryan, he was inspired in the most unexpected way by some ducks in a pond.
0: I was, you know, in the hospital and Ryan was with me and he was the one that was with me when I got hurt on the boat. And I was like, God, I don't know what I'm going to do with my life. But there was a pond with ducks swimming around. And then all of a sudden I was like, we should shoot these ducks underwater and do something. So we had this little GoPro. And so I was in my wheelchair and I started putting this GoPro underwater. And then I'd throw some food out and the ducks would swim over. And the shots came out pretty cool of this GoPro. And then I was like, oh, this is kind of interesting. And then I realized how much I loved what I did and how much I had a passion for filmmaking and making movies. And I've been doing for years, and I was making gigantic movies and big commercials and all kinds of stuff. And then it was just ripped away from me. And I realized then how much I loved it and how could I get back into it.
1: The need to go back to work was there. Mike felt it deeply. Now he just had to make it a reality. Find out how in just a moment. Stick with us.
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1: Ocean cinematographer Mike Prickett was paralyzed following a diving accident.
0: On land, I can't walk and stuff, and I'm either in a wheelchair or crutches or like a little scooter.
1: But in the sea, it was a different story.
0: When I get in the water, all of a sudden I feel free because I can swim around and I can still dive under waves and stuff. Not gigantic waves, but yeah, it's awesome, yeah.
1: That's in part two of Outlook after the BBC World Service News.
6: BBC News with David Harper. The US Defense Secretary Pete Hegseth has said the public will be able to watch the execution by firing squad of the man convicted of the 2009 mass shooting at Fort Hood military base. A Pentagon official told the BBC that the execution of Nidal Hassan would be live-streamed. A delegation from Ukraine is expected to meet President Trump's special envoys, Steve Witkoff and Jared Kushner, in Miami today. A US official said they'd discuss a new unified proposal on all aspects of the Russia-Ukraine conflict to try to end the war. Reports say European representatives will join the American ones. The US Vice President J.D. Vance says Microsoft is among companies suspended from a key visa program. He accused the company of replacing American workers with what he called foreign indentured servants. Microsoft said the vast majority of its US employees were Americans. France's education minister has promised to deploy 3,000 substitute teachers to help in high schools. It follows days of protests by students and teachers calling for better conditions. Hurricane Isaias has strengthened to Category 2 as it heads towards the southern United States. It's already forced the closure of more than half of oil production in the Gulf of Mexico. The mayor of New York says a city resident has been shot in his car by U.S. Immigration and Customs Enforcement agents. ICE's parent agency said officers were seeking to arrest a man with a prior criminal conviction. Adidas is suing an Australian fashion brand for selling and advertising clothes with a four-striped design, arguing it is deceptively similar to the German company's distinctive three-stripe trademark. During a brief hearing, White Fox argued the design was being used for decoration, not as a trademark. And the Great Mosque of Aleppo in Syria has reopened after years of restoration. The ancient mosque was near the centre of fighting between pro-Assad and rebel forces during the civil war. BBC News.
1: Welcome back to Outlook from the BBC World Service with me, Mubeen Azar. We've been hearing from the multi-award-winning Hawaiian ocean cinematographer Mike Prickett. He's been described as a legend in the surf community because his daring camera work has been at the forefront of filming big wave surfing. In 2012, Mike was paralyzed from the waist down after a diving accident. He spent 8 months in hospital, breathing high-pressure oxygen in claustrophobic recompression chambers and learning to walk again. Eventually, he was able to go home to Hawaii. This is Mike in 2012, as he's preparing to be reunited with his beloved surfing community.
7: I have so many friends out there in the surfing world. It breaks my heart that I can't be out there swimming and doing what I used to do with them, but at least from my wheelchair or whatever, I can watch these guys have fun and be there in heart and spirit with them.
1: Mike would soon be doing more than watching. He was constantly thinking about how he could get back to filming the ocean, and then an idea. How about filming from the air?
0: I'd thought of a way to, sometimes they, if you see a helicopter, they have a gimbal on the front of the helicopter and you control it like almost like a video game. So I thought, wow, what if I could get something like that and I could do stuff, I could shoot big waves in a helicopter. So I did that.
1: A gimbal is a tool that allows Mike to hold a camera steady from a moving helicopter. His first job filming with his new equipment was fittingly to make a documentary about a surfer who'd carried on competing after losing an arm in a shark attack when she was 13.
0: There's a girl named Bethany Hamilton. She got her arm bitten off by a shark. And they were making a movie called Unstoppable with her. And there was a big swell coming. And I got up and the helicopter took off. And then I got out there and Bethany took off on this wave. And I actually got this amazing shot. Like, it was like the first shot I ever shot. And it was like the best shot of the whole movie. But I got her getting this unreal wave and it went above her. And then all of a sudden I'm like, oh my God. And I felt that love of the filmmaking coming back again. And that's when I really got like super excited. And I started doing stuff in helicopters, but I'm like, why does this only got to be put on a helicopter? And so no one was doing what I did. And I started putting on boats. You know, I turned it upside down and I was putting on boats, and then you could shoot whales and all kinds of stuff on boats. And then I went from the boat, I went to a jet ski. And then I figured, hey, I was back in business. I'd figured a way that I could do something like basically from a wheelchair and control this camera and film.
1: Mike was back doing what he loved, at first from the air and soon back in the water.
0: I kind of got to crawl down on the beach on my hands and knees to get in the water, but then I can still shoot from the water. On land, I can't walk and stuff, and I'm either in a wheelchair or crutches or like a little scooter. And when I get in the water, all of a sudden I feel free because I can swim around and I can't swim like I used to or nothing, but I still get to get out there and I can still dive under waves. And yeah, it's awesome. Yeah.
1: What was the period between the accident and your recovery and getting back in the water? How long were you out of the water?
0: It was a few years.
1: Was there a fear getting back in the water after so long?
0: When I first tried to get back in just in the pool, I couldn't even do it. So it took a while for me to get even okay in a pool. It wasn't like the first time I got injured. This was like a real serious injury, being a paraplegic, you know. And so there was definitely a big fear of getting in the water. And then when you all of a sudden you're out in 8-10 foot waves, because I can't use my legs, so I can only use my hands. I put like these gloves, like web gloves, and so I could kind of like a duck feet on my hands, but I still couldn't dive underwater and do what I used to do. So there was definitely a fear of that, but I always, even to this day, had retained that capability of not panicking.
1: Has there been a period of adapting, because you have a different set of abilities now?
0: Your whole life is adapting. You're adapting to eating, lifting, moving, walking, going to the bathroom. Everything you do in life, it's kind of like you're a baby again. It's like you gotta, everything is like a challenge. Like you're trying to stand up and stand on 2 feet and doing anything. It's, everything's a challenge. So after a bad accident, being paralyzed, life is all about adapting and not getting discouraged, because it's really easy to get discouraged and want to quit and just sit on the couch and watch TV or something like that. And I was so passionate about making movies and doing stuff like that helped me get through the, like, I don't know, it's not shame. It's like, there's shame in it too. Cause like, you know, crawling on your hands and knees to get in and out of the water and all these kind of things. All of that's, you wouldn't think it is, but it's kind of, to like someone like myself, it's kind of shameful. Like people are going to say stuff, but I didn't care.
1: Well, did you think there'd be judgment?
0: Yeah. Like, are people like, oh, like he's done or whatever, but I didn't let it get to me, and I just kept pushing forward. And like, I would tell anyone, if you get really injured, just don't give up. You know, you gotta push forward. You gotta adapt. You're gonna have to adapt anyway. You know, I mean, even people that don't get injured, they gotta adapt to getting older, and it's that, but it's just escalated to like a million times more. And adapting is like a way of life. I've been paralyzed for 14 years now, and I'm still adapting every single day. I've adapted the cameras to work so I can film and make movies and do stuff I love. My car's got hand controls. I don't use my feet to drive. I use my hands to drive my car. Even I was trying to get exercise, and it's really hard to exercise. And going to a gym or physical therapist after 14 years or something of that, like, it's very boring. So I kind of picked up golf. First, I was in my wheelchair, and I didn't think I could do it. So I was in the chair, and I tried to hit it again. I go, oh, my God, I hit the ball, and then I'd fallen in my wheelchair. And then I was like, geez, I actually might be able to do this. And so I started golfing a little bit. Then I was use a walker, you know, on a golf course. I'm not scared to fall because there's grass. And I can drive up kind of close to the ball. I use my crutches, and I can stand up for a couple seconds, and I can whack the ball. And I'm getting pretty good.
1: Remarkably as well, you have achieved so much since your accident, and your recognition, certainly. Your four Emmys have come since the second accident. How does that feel?
0: I mean, I feel like I was at the top of my game a long time ago, but I never won any Emmys or nothing. And since then, I've won tons of awards and stuff, and it makes me feel good. It feels like, you know what? All the adaptive stuff and changing and pushing myself to get better at this and better at that. And there's always a way to figure out a way to do it.
1: You spend quite a bit of your time now speaking to other people that have dealt with and been through life-changing accidents. Tell me why you do that.
0: I mean, I have so many problems, but I kind of like try to not laugh at it, but laugh with it. People get really injured. Like a friend, he's a fireman. He fell off the fire truck and he's paralyzed. And they told me about him, and they said that he was really depressed and this and that. So, you know, I went and met with him, and I just tell him all the stories and all the problems I had, from catheters to every kind of thing, and make him feel like, hey, look, I've come this far. I can be self-sufficient by myself, because it's nice to like not always have to have someone help you. And I'm doing huge jobs, gigantic movies, all these really cool things I'm doing being paralyzed. And I feel like if I can share that with other paralyzed people, and if they're depressed or having a hard time, I love to go meet with them and tell them my story. And I got so many funny stories. Most of them I couldn't tell to people, because I only tell other people in my situation, because it's personal. And but they get a kick out of it, because I tell them all the terrible things that happened to me, and try to make it funny, because they're dealing with it right then, and it's hard, and it helps me too. I just feel like we as humans need to help each other, and it's nice to give back, and I like giving back.
1: You experienced what you experienced, and you had this fallout because you were rescuing someone, because you saved someone's life. And that's a wonderful thing to do, but of course it brought with it a huge risk and a huge consequence to you. Would you do it again?
0: Yeah, you know, it's so funny. A lot of people ask me that. Would I do that again? When I rescue someone like that? And I would. And I would hope that everyone would do that. Like, if you see a little old lady fall in the middle of the street and the cars are coming, you'd run out there and grab her. But I tell it to people, and a lot of people said, no, I wouldn't. And I'm like, really? I'm like, I mean, I could not watch this guy die. So I would definitely do it again. And I knew there was a big risk to it. And at the moment, I thought I might have been able to pull it off if I could have got it to him a little sooner, and if we didn't run out of air. But we did, and what happened happened. But yeah, I would do it again for sure.
1: In all of these instances, it seems that you are able to see the light at the end of the tunnel and keep going, and able to see the positive. That's quite a skill, isn't it?
0: Yeah, I think, you know what? I think when you do get injured, it's a really good skill to have. And if you don't have it, you need to acquire it, because, if not, you're going to get into a shell. Cause I did this. I kind of like saw myself going in the wrong direction and pull myself out, and just said, you have to laugh at it and laugh with it and learn from it. But yeah, you just have to like roll with the punches. I think you need to adapt and have a really open mind and not go into a shell. Once you go to a shell, you just go in a dark place, and it's so easy to spiral down. And I do feel like I have a good talent of looking at the bright side or trying to make light of it. From an early childhood, I always tried to learn from stuff and get better at stuff. And I feel like in life, everyone's going to run into different problems, and you just got to like use what what happened in your past and to go further in your future and to be a good person.
1: Thanks to Mike there for sharing his story. Incidentally, he named his company Salt and Air because he's either in the sea or above it. And if you've dealt with life-changing circumstances like Mike and at times struggled with despair and distress, there is support available at befrienders.org. Now, we're heading back underwater with another award-winning marine photographer, Tony Wu. He spends every possible spare moment on his passion, underwater photography. He told Outlook's Emily Naylor about a formative animal encounter. You see, Tony wanted to photograph sperm whales, but was told it could be dangerous.
8: The sort of kind of accepted understanding of what it meant to be among sperm whales at the time was that they are the largest carnivores. They have huge mouths. You know, sperm whales kill people. You know, they attack and kill people. And that was sort of the kind of, the fishermen certainly kind of felt that way. And there's kind of a general sort of apprehension about being in the water with sperm whales. I mean, watching them from on a boat, fine.
1: But one day he got his chance. Whilst on a boat in southern Japan, Tony spotted what he was looking for.
8: There was a fluke underneath us, the tail of a whale. And I was like, what? There's a whale underneath us. It's definitely a sperm whale. So we go in the water, float away from the boat. It was probably down 7, 8, 9 meters thereabouts. Approximately hand distance in front of me was all black. And it was basically the whale. And so, which I did not expect, obviously. And I let out an expletive. I remember that. And then my air went out, of course, which is not ideal. And then the whale turned on its sonar. And the last thing that the captain said to me was, remember, if the whale turns on its sonar, it probably thinks you're food and it's going to eat you. And then, so I raced for the surface to try to get first, get some breath. And this thing is coming after me with the sonar clicking at me. So I surfaced and it's still choppy. And then about a meter in front of me, the whale surfaced like a submarine, just whoosh. And it's still pounding with the sonar. It's a little bit painful, or it was a little bit painful. It was sort of a prickling hurt. And this thing was, you know, click, click, click, click, click, click, click, click, click, still being sloshed around in the water. And I kind of looked over my shoulder and my safety spotters, were safely back on the boat, and the boat was 25, 30 meters away. So I was alone in the water. And I've got a camera in one hand, and I've got my freediving fins on, which are the long fins, so it's not very easy to move. I'm trying to backpedal away very awkwardly as I'm being sloshed around, and the whale just decides to put me on its head. And I'm like, ah! I'm like, oh no, no. So the thought that is in my head that I clearly remember having was, push the whale away. And then I was trying to backpedal again, and this happened again. He put me on his head again. So we repeated many, many times. I'm going to say somewhere between 1 and 2 minutes, probably in total. I was exhausted. I'd swallowed a lot of water. It turned slightly and I slid down, and then I felt kind of this tugging on my leg. I could look down and I could see that it had the tip of my fin in its mouth. I'm going to die. You know, that was the thought in my head. And then the next thought is even sillier. It was like, okay, I have a camera in my hand, which gave me the energy, the panic and the energy to say, okay, before I die, I'm going to, you know, take the best photos ever. And that's when I start swimming away. Then I turned around and I took a panic photo and then started swimming away again. And I did it a couple times. Once I started thinking rationally, it's like, wait a minute. It hasn't eaten me yet. If it wanted to eat me, it had plenty of opportunity. It could just chase me down and eat me right now. And it's following me, but it's not eating me. I think I turned left and the whale follows. And then I turn right and the whale follows. I turn left and we keep doing this. And I'm like, oh my God, I have a big puppy dog. I'm not 100% confident because, you know, there's still this big animal following me. And it's the first time I've ever dealt with one. I turned around and I swam toward the animal for the first time, toward the animal. And then as I passed and I took a couple photos, I pulled the camera down and I looked in its eye. And the only thing I saw in its eye was curiosity. What are you? And so for the next 3 hours, and I had time to come up, and change film. And, you know, it just hung around the boat. And I go back in and then we go play again. And we just kept it up for 3 hours.
9: To go from thinking you were going to be eaten to having a photo shoot and a play with the same creature, it must have been completely transformative for your mind. How did you even begin to process all of that stuff?
8: Probably the most important thing that I learned was a lot of the things that we believe, we humans believe, we kind of just make those decisions and those beliefs up ourselves without consulting necessarily the subjects of those beliefs. Don't be so stuck on them as to not take the hint when the animal tells you otherwise. That has proven so useful. That is what that whale taught me. It was like, if I had stuck to what I was told and believed, I would have lost one of the most rewarding and certainly eventful and life-changing experiences ever. If I had been scared and just gotten out, arguably would have been the same thing to do. I wouldn't have had that change. And that has basically determined how I've dealt with every other encounter since.
1: Tony Wu, remembering his play date with a whale, speaking on Outlook in 2025. If you've got any adventures to tell us about, aquatic or otherwise, or perhaps you've just got some feedback, do get in touch. Our email address is outlook@bbc.com. The producers today were Vibeka Venema and June Christie. I'm Mubin Azar. Thanks for listening. Until next time, take care.
10: January isn't the only time for New Year's resolutions anymore. This time of year is having a moment too. Loads of us are back to work, back to school, back to routine. And all over my socials, people have been talking about the great lock-in. It's this trend where you use the last few months of the year to get ahead with your wellness, your fitness and your self-improvement goals. A lot of people start in September. So 1 month in, how is the lock-in going? And does all of this self-improvement actually make us feel any better? That's what we're getting into today on What in the World from the BBC World Service. And I'm speaking to Adeja, someone who's been posting about this online. What are some of the things that you locked in for September? And why did you choose those particular goals?
11: I started small. I think, you know, not being on my phone in the mornings, drinking water first thing in the morning, getting a workout in first thing in the morning. I kind
10: of
11: started
10: a lot of first things.
11: Yeah, a lot of first things. I think for me, I realized that how you start the day has a lot to do with how the day plays out, how my mindset is at the end of the day, and how I feel throughout the week.
10: And how has that been going for you? Are you sticking to these goals?
11: For the most part, I am. There's a few mornings where I'm tempted to, you know, open emails, but I'm holding off.
10: Does it generally feel like having a kind of great lock-in, creating these goals, is that something that's motivating for you, or do you feel like it's extra pressure?
11: I think it's motivating for me because, again, like I said, I think if you start small and you're able to accomplish small things, then you can eventually accomplish bigger things. So I think for me, it's motivating when I wake up in the morning and I'm not on my phone. I get out of bed and I make it to the gym. I'm like, okay, first win of the day, you know?
10: And are you the kind of person who makes New Year's resolutions too?
11: I do make New Year resolutions for sure. But I think, you know, why start January 1st when you can start now?
10: Yeah.
11: And I think for me, it's finishing the year better than I started it. Mm-hmm. I think that's what this season is about.
10: How are the September goals different from your January New Year's resolutions?
11: I think January is on a broader scale. It's like the bigger goals. It's the things that take a little bit longer, whereas September goals for me are smaller.
10: Do you think there's a trap we can fall into where we're constantly trying to self-optimize, self-improve?
11: We are. And I think for me personally, I think it has to do with the access we have to other people's lives.
10: Yeah.
11: I think it's kind of a rat race of, you know, self-help. But I think it's to our benefit, because even if you try, I think that's better than not having tried at all, you know? Or not having even thought of how to better yourself or your life at all.
10: Some people who may have seen your post might think that having 10 goals is so much and that really you're asking a lot of yourself. How would you react to that?
11: I think if you were to look at the goals, you'd realize that they're all related. They're all related, and each one helps the other. right? So like if you're being more productive in the morning, then you're able to be more focused and, you know, be a better planner for tomorrow. You're able, if you have a no scroll day, you're able to optimize your time tomorrow. Again, I think they all go hand in hand. So it might seem like a long list, but for me, I was kind of playing it small, if I'm being honest.
10: So for people who want to jump on this trend, the great lock-in, you know, September, October, whatever time of year, they want to set some goals and try to do things differently. How can they do that realistically?
11: The smaller, more realistic the goal, the better and the more productive you'll be. So if you're able to achieve at least half of the goals that you set, it's a win. I don't want to say think small, but just think realistic. Things that you know, if you really tried, you'd be able to accomplish.
10: Okay, I'm going to start putting some of mine down. Adeja, thank you so much.
11: Thank you so much.
10: And now I am speaking to BBC journalist and health writer, Melissa Hogenboom. Hey, welcome.
12: Thank you. Hi.
10: Melissa, why do you think that people choose certain times of year, like September, like January, to set these goals?
12: Yeah, I think traditionally January was the big one, and people tend to set really big resolutions and maybe don't often manage to see them through. But what researchers have actually found is that there is a phenomenon called the fresh start effect, and that is exactly what happens in January. But we can implement this at any time, because I think a lot of people set themselves new goals at the start of the year, perhaps don't see them through, and then think they have to wait, or they just don't think about it again. But actually, this September reset trend, and maybe, you know, you could set yourself an autumn reset, you can do it at any point.
10: So what does the data say about how many people stick to these goals?
12: There's a misconception that lots of New Year's goals end in disappointment. Some people have said that it's as much as 92%, but actually, when I looked into the data, that's not true. In a recent US survey, for instance, they actually found that over 87%, or around 87% of people managed to stick to at least one of their goals for a few weeks. And of course, it's hard to measure that over the long term. And only 13% of those particular people in that study didn't stick to any goals at all. So I think it's easy to think we've failed because you might set yourself too big a goal, such as I really want to get fitter. But if you look at the data, maybe someone has started taking more walks during the day, maybe has started going for runs when they didn't before. It doesn't mean they're hitting the gym 5 days a week. But, you know, it is really effective to set yourself a goal, even though we sometimes think we haven't managed to achieve exactly what we set out to do.
10: You said long term, and I think long term is the key here. And there is actually a scientific method, there's research into how you can take a goal and make it into a habit. How does that work?
12: A goal is one thing, but when you set yourself daily habits to achieve them, that's what makes them much more likely to result in long-term change. And if you think about a habit, we don't think about it much because habits are built into our daily life. For me, it's coming downstairs and having my morning coffee. But you can actually set up yourself to make very small habits throughout the day that displace maybe the ones you don't want. Another one is simplifying it. So give yourself something you can actually do. I think going for a walk 10 minutes after dinner is something that I've started to implement. We made it a point, well, let's go for a little walk after dinner. And that kind of removes the temptation to do something, turning to screens or something we didn't want to do. And those are just small things, but they're small things that add up over time.
10: How long does it take for a goal to become a habit? There's also been research into this, right?
12: Yeah, so the research is quite mixed on this, and it kind of depends on what the goal is. But one study found that it takes about 66 days for a habit to stick. And when it comes to the gym, for instance, it took about 6 months. So I think it's worth bearing that in mind, because that means if we are setting ourselves goals and we try to implement new habits and we don't stick to it, that's just a normal part of human behavior. We live in a society now where there's so much temptation, much more than ever before. We didn't evolve with screens, you know, so of course our brain's getting hijacked by these very temptation distraction methods. So I think being aware of that is really impactful and can help you override some of the kind of behaviors that we know that we're naturally inclined to do.
10: Yeah, there's so much talk about self-improvement now online. It's all over YouTube, all over Instagram, TikTok. Everyone seems to be trying to constantly self-optimize and self-improve. And then it makes me a bit anxious because I might not be able to stick to the 15-point skincare or the 20 minutes of abs that they want me to do every single day. And then I just feel quite dissatisfied with myself and think maybe I'm the problem and I don't have the discipline or motivation to do the lock-in that everyone else is doing. So is there a healthy way to approach goals so that you don't go down this rabbit hole and spiral?
12: So I think it's starting simple Setting yourself small goals that are measurable, making them realistic, and making sure you put a time frame to them to your daily life. So often we get trapped into thinking about today, tomorrow, next month, I want to optimize for now. But actually think about your future self. Think what your future self would thank you for. And that's what makes me so motivated about staying well and healthy. It's the future self at the end of the day. I'm grateful for having exercised and eaten well. It's thinking about my children, seeing what I'm eating impacts their diet. So I think that kind of long-term thinking gets you away from the day-to-day realities, but actually puts you back in control, thinking about why you're doing this in the first place, rather than simply following a trend. And I think that is really empowering. And that is what we can take from kind of these fresh start moments.
10: Yeah, I find that quite a calming analogy too. So Melissa, thanks so much for joining us.
12: Thank you.
10: That's it from us today. Thank you so much for joining us. I'm Hannah Gelbart, and this is What in the World from the BBC World Service.
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15: This is Alex Ritson with the newsroom. US Defense Secretary Pete Hegseth says he'll live stream the firing squad execution of a former army soldier convicted of killing 13 soldiers.
16: It hadn't been since World War II since we've done that. Well, I kind of like the mentality we had in World War II, which was win, which was understand when the enemy attacks you, you need to stand your ground.
15: Ukraine's President Zelensky accuses Russia of deliberately targeting civilians with a strike on two buses that left 30 people dead. Britain's former Prince Andrew wins his legal challenge against the police who searched his homes. The White House blocks Microsoft from taking part in any foreign workers hiring program, and how a school radio club managed to a live link up with the International Space Station as it passed overhead.
17: This is Rory. Which one thing do movies always get wrong about space? Over.
18: Good question, Rory. I would say how easy everything is. Nothing up here is easy. Everything is hard.
15: First the news.
6: BBC News with David Harper. The US Defense Secretary Pete Hegseth has said the public will be able to watch the execution by firing squad of the man convicted of the 2009 mass shooting at Fort Hood military base. Nidal Hassan killed 13 unarmed soldiers. Ione Wells reports from Washington.
19: US defense officials have now said that Nidal Hassan will not just face a firing squad of soldiers, a plan signed off by President Trump, but that it will also be live streamed. Previously, the Defense Secretary, Pete Hegseth, had said we'll make sure that people are able to watch it. Hassan was a US Army psychiatrist who later said in court he believed he was protecting Muslims and the Taliban by shooting the soldiers, but apologised for any mistakes. The court heard that he had spoken online with an alleged Al-Qaeda-linked cleric.
6: The last public execution in the United States was held in 1936. A delegation from Ukraine is expected to meet President Trump's special envoys, Steve Witkoff and Jared Kushner, in Miami today. A U.S. official said they'd discuss a new unified proposal on all aspects of the Russia-Ukraine conflict to try to end the war. Reports say the meetings will span 2 days, with European representatives joining the American ones. Britain's governing Labour Party has retained a parliamentary seat that was previously occupied by the former Prime Minister Keir Starmer until he stepped down as an MP last month. The local council leader, Sagar Abdiwali, beat the leader of the Green Party in England and Wales, Zach Polanski, for the Holborn and St Pancras seat. The Green Party has been embroiled in a row over its policy towards Israel, as Nick Eardley reports.
20: In the past, this is a seat Labour would have been expected to win comfortably. But the Greens made significant gains in the capital at May's local elections. Their leader, Zach Polanski, had been hoping to show he could convert that support into seats in Parliament. But he has also been facing questions about a policy adopted by Green members at their conference at the weekend. It declared Zionism a form of racism and called for the creation of a single democratic Palestinian state in all of historic Palestine.
6: Nick Eardley reporting. The US Vice President J.D. Vance says Microsoft is among companies that have been suspended from a key visa program that allows skilled foreign workers to get permanent resident status in America. Daniel Bush is in Washington.
2: J.D. Vance said Microsoft and other companies were abusing the H-1B and J-1 visa programs, which provide green cards for foreign employees in the tech sector, engineering, and other specialized fields. He alleged they were being used to undercut American workers and replace them with what he called foreign indentured servants. Supporters say the visas help companies to fill high-skilled jobs and grow the U.S. economy. Microsoft said that the vast majority of its employees in the United States were Americans, and that workers brought in on H-1B visas were paid the same as any others doing comparable work.
6: Daniel Bush. This is the latest world news from the BBC. The mayor of New York says a city resident has been shot in his car by U.S. Immigration and Customs Enforcement agents. Soran Mamdani said early reports suggested a 5-year-old child was also in the vehicle, which was surrounded by agents who fired multiple rounds. The man is receiving medical attention. The Department for Homeland Security said officers were conducting a targeted operation to arrest a man from the Dominican Republic with a prior criminal conviction. Adidas is suing an Australian fashion brand for selling and advertising clothes with a 4-striped design, arguing it is deceptively similar to the German company's distinctive 3-stripe logo. Simon Atkinson reports.
21: The German firm argues White Fox is taking advantage of Adidas's reputation and that it's drawing an association between the two brands in the minds of consumers, or at least sailing close to the wind. Adidas wants damages from the online-only fashion brand, which markets heavily using social media and influencers and is known for its hoodies, sweatpants and swimwear. During a brief hearing in Sydney, White Fox argued the design was being used for decoration, not as a trademark. 3 years ago, Adidas lost a case in New York when it claimed the 4-stripe design used by luxury brand Thom Browne was too similar to its own.
6: The first hurricane of the Atlantic season has strengthened to Category 2 in the Gulf of Mexico's warm waters as it heads towards the southern United States. Hurricane Isaias is forecast to make landfall in Florida, Alabama or Mississippi overnight between Friday and Saturday. It has already forced the closure of more than half of oil production in the Gulf. A riot at a prison in the Mexican state of Sinaloa has left 10 people dead and 16 injured. Security officials said one of those killed was a visitor to El Castillo Penitentiary, and the remaining 9 were inmates. The state is regarded as one of Mexico's most dangerous and is home to the notorious Sinaloa cartel. And that's the latest BBC News.
15: Hello, this is Alex Ritson with the newsroom. The execution of Nidal Hassan in the United States, which is due to happen in December, was already unprecedented. It would be the first military execution by a firing squad of soldiers since the end of the Second World War. Now, the US Defense Secretary, Pete Hegseth, has decided to go further by announcing that the execution will be live-streamed. Hassan, a former army psychiatrist, shot dead 13 unarmed US soldiers at the Fort Hood military base in Texas in 2009. He later said that he was retaliating for America's wars in Iraq and Afghanistan. The last public execution in the US was in 1936. And Mr. Hegseth explained why it would happen at Fort Hood.
16: Army major betrays his country, radical Islamist, kills a bunch of Americans at Fort Hood. Of course we're going to do it at Fort Hood. We're going to do it on a Thursday. We're going to do it at 1 o'clock, which is when he did it. And it's going to be soldiers with rifles executing the firing squad. It hadn't been since World War II since we've done that. Well, I kind of like the mentality we had in World War II, which was win. Which was understand when the enemy attacks you, you need to stand your ground.
15: I heard more from Daniel Lipman, who is a White House reporter from the website Politico.
22: This would be the first live-streamed public execution of anyone in American history. Usually these things are behind closed doors, but Hegseth has made a very important, in his view, significant decision to make the military more macho. He has said that the justification is that it would be a kind of a deterrent factor where people who would otherwise think to do this might get turned off from doing such an act in the future. Of course, the logical counterpoint to that would be people who are shooting up army bases with a dozen soldiers that they're killing, they are not of sound mind, so they're not making a logical calculation there. But Hegseth got this approved by Trump, and I think, you know, he is very in tune with the White House to try to please Trump and satisfy his desires.
3: The U.S., others are normally critical of other countries which hold public executions. Why is this different?
22: Yeah, Trump has actually criticized the Iranian government for public executions. Even a couple months ago, he was saying he was urging the Iranian government to not execute any of the protesters. And so obviously there's no question that this man committed this heinous act. But I should caveat this, that this may not even come to pass in December, because Nidal Hassan may appeal this verdict, this decision. And in America, these court battles last for a very long time. And so it could stretch into a future administration which would not want to execute him by firing squad or by live stream.
3: What's the American public going to make of this? Would it be popular?
22: I'm sure that there'd be some people who would want to watch it. I don't think the American news channels will carry it live, the CNN and MS Nows of America. But for a lot of Trump's base, it's young men who watch Ultimate Fighting Championship, who liked seeing the UFC fight on the White House grounds. And so those people are very online, and I'm sure that this would get a good viewing, but kind of satisfy the bloodlust of some Americans. But I don't think that's going to win many votes for Trump in November, because people who are rah-rah about this, they would be voting for Trump anyway. And this might turn off some of the more moderate people who would say that this is not proper.
3: Last question. Is there an element of just putting out a story like this in order that this becomes top of the news rather than some other things which are going on in the United States at present?
22: That's definitely one idea, where it's better for, in their view, to be talking about this than the economy or gas prices or how the U.S. may strike Iran again after the midterm elections. So you have to kind of view the Trump administration as this is almost like a reality show where every day there's a new episode, and they want to have a new story that creates more attention. And they've been dogged this week by two of their top campaign operatives who went to the Balkans to work for a pro-Russian government, and they did not want that story out there, and so it was not helping them. So this might change the narrative for a little bit.
3: Daniel Lipman from Politico. It appears that catching a bus in Ukraine means taking your life in your hands. On Thursday, more than 30 people in the eastern city of Kramatorsk were killed when a Russian airstrike hit two buses. The Ukrainian president, Volodymyr Zelensky, has said that the attack will not go unanswered. Dan Johnson sent this report from the city.
4: Footage from Kramatorsk shows paramedics trying to save casualties from the burned wreckage of the two minibuses. They were hit by a glide bomb, a rudimentary weapon made by adding wings to an old Soviet bomb so that it can reach targets further into Ukraine. The regional head of government for Donetsk said some of the bodies couldn't yet be identified because of the severity of the attack. He said civilian transport was being deliberately targeted to maximize casualties, and that he could no longer risk the lives of passengers or drivers, and so bus services in Kramatorsk and nearby Slovyansk have been suspended. The two cities are part of Ukraine's so-called Fortress Belt, of frontline towns which have been under prolonged and intense bombardment. Across the country, bridges, petrol stations and railway lines have been increasingly targeted as Russian attacks have stepped up over recent weeks. Yesterday, 22 people died in a strike on an apartment block a few hours from Kyiv. British Foreign Secretary Ed Miliband, on his first visit to Ukraine, was shown the damage by President Volodymyr Zelensky.
5: Today we're announcing more sanctions on Russia, on the war machine of Putin, on the shadow fleet, on the oil companies, on the crypto, on the financing of the war. We are here to announce more humanitarian support. We are here to announce more support for energy. And I believe I speak on behalf of the British people that we stand with you.
4: President Zelensky said the Kramatorsk strike would not go unanswered and said Vladimir Putin deserved a strong reaction from the world.
0: He wants escalations as much as possible. That's why we need to work all together. Europeans can't push him. I mean this, but they can help us and this will push him to negotiations. But Americans can do more. I think President Trump can do more. And he has, between us, has to do more. Because so many losses.
4: It's reported delegations from Russia and Ukraine will have separate meetings with the Americans in Washington over the next few days in a possible step towards peace negotiations, which the Ukrainian president said earlier this week he was ready for, despite the surge in Russian attacks.
15: Dan Johnson. The Canadian poet, writer and translator Anne Carson has won this year's Nobel Prize for Literature. The 76-year-old has written more than 20 books, including Autobiography of Red, a modern retelling of a Greek myth which explores love and gay identity. She's been living in Iceland for several years, and on Thursday, the country's national broadcaster, RUV, stopped her on a windy hillside and asked her for her reaction to winning the prize.
7: Crazy. I think they're all crazy. Well, you know, it's crazy.
9: Did you know beforehand, or when did you receive the news yourself?
7: Just now. I mean, yeah, right now.
9: You were on a call with the people from the Nobel Committee?
7: Yes.
9: What was the conversation like?
7: Same as this, rather halting. They have, yeah, the usual questions, and I have no answers.
9: Do you think this in any way changes your readership?
7: Well, I guess the publisher hopes so.
15: The prize, worth around $1.2 million, was given after the Nobel Committee praised her bold and inventive work. Colin Patterson has this report.
23: Kanadensiska författaren Anne Carson.
24: The moment the Canadian poet Anne Carson was announced as the recipient of this year's Nobel Prize for Literature. For once, the winner was one of the pre-ceremony favourites. The writer, who is 76, combines poetry and prose, with one of her best-known works, 1998's Autobiography of Red, reworking a Greek poem about Hercules into a gay coming-of-age story. The Academy said she had been chosen for her bold and inventive oeuvre that, in playful dialogue with the classical tradition, has created new forms for contemporary literature. The permanent secretary of the Swedish Academy, Ingrid Carlberg, said she broke the news to Anne Carson in a phone call.
23: She was very taken by surprise. We didn't have so much time to speak. All she could had time to tell me was that she is for the moment in Iceland, where she's listening to the wind.
24: The prize is worth 12 million Swedish krona and will be awarded on the 10th of December.
15: You're listening to the newsroom from the BBC World Service. The technology giant Microsoft has become the latest company to be suspended from a high-profile US visa program that hires skilled foreign workers on a permanent basis. The US Vice President J.D. Vance accused Microsoft of abusing the system and giving away American jobs.
25: Microsoft laid off last year 6,000 American workers. At the same time, the company benefited from 6,300 H-1B visas and almost 3,000 green cards. In other words, if you do the math, for every worker that Microsoft laid off, they replaced that worker with 1.5 foreign indentured servants. Now, that is a scandalous system that we've allowed in this country for far too long. But thanks to the work of this task force and thanks to the empowerment of the President of the United States, we're going to stop it.
15: Microsoft says most visa applications in the last fiscal year were for existing employees rather than to hire new workers. Our North America correspondent Daniel Bush told me more.
2: Vice President J.D. Vance made the announcement for the Trump administration that Microsoft and other companies are abusing green card programs, the H-1B visa and J-1 visa programs in particular. These are programs that allow companies to recruit foreign workers and international students for highly specialized fields such as technology, engineering, and others. This is a part of a longstanding argument by the Trump administration that these jobs should be going to American workers, but supporters of these programs argue that they actually grow the U.S. economy and allow companies like Microsoft and others to fill these highly skilled jobs.
3: Yeah, because Mr. Vance is suggesting that Microsoft laid off about 6,000 US workers, hired a similar number from overseas. But as you said, highly specialized, just because it laid some off, it doesn't mean that the people it hired are doing exactly the same thing or could do exactly the same thing.
2: That's exactly right. And in fact, in a statement, Microsoft pushed back on the administration, said it would provide more information on its H-1B visa hires. But the company said that the vast majority of the thousands of employees it hired through this program in the last fiscal year were not new hires. These were extensions of existing jobs. This announcement, of course, came just hours before President Trump awarded a prestigious medal to the Microsoft CEO. So awkward politics there. And of course, it also comes just a month or so before an election where the administration and Republicans running for Congress are trying to defend their immigration agenda, including numerous different restrictions to people trying to enter the United States legally.
3: Yeah, as you've kind of hinted there, there's presumably an awful lot of politics going on here, with immigration being a very big political issue.
2: That's right. And the administration now has argued for months that these visas are being abused by these companies, that they're bad for the

0: consuming process. These are very highly specialized visa programs intended to recruit specific workers in science, technology, engineering, jobs that these companies say are difficult to fill with those high-skilled workers inside the United States. So companies like Microsoft spend years building these programs up, going through the work of the visa application process on behalf of these job recruits. So it's something that they invest a lot in and will likely push back, as Microsoft already has on the administration, to try and keep these visas in place.
1: Daniel Bush in Washington. Tensions between South Africans and migrants from other countries have escalated. Cars were set on fire in Soweto in Johannesburg and at the port city of Durban, where shops owned by foreigners were targeted. Similar scenes were also witnessed in Cape Town and the Eastern Cape. The newsroom's Richard Hamilton reports.
2: More than a dozen cars were set alight in Soweto after protests erupted into violence. Police dispersed protesters who'd stormed a refugee centre where hundreds of asylum seekers had gathered to lodge appeals. It followed a ruling in July by the Constitutional Court requiring the government to resume processing asylum applications. The clashes follow months of tensions, with demonstrators demanding the deportation of foreigners living in South Africa illegally. In Durban, riot police were deployed to the city centre after reports that shops owned by foreign nationals were looted. Sepo Mposula is a community leader there.
3: The disappointment, actually, it is directed at this government, the government that does not listen to its people. People have been complaining about the influx of foreigners in the country, and the government, instead of addressing the problem, you know, now there was this court judgment. And you'll remember that there were 600 million that was spent to monitor South Africans instead of addressing the issue of illegal migration.
2: But the government said the violence was triggered by people spreading deliberately false information about the court ruling. It said the judgment did not automatically grant refugee status or permanent residence to undocumented migrants. In South Africa, migrants are often blamed for taking jobs, fueling crime, and putting a strain on public services. Claims that social scientists say are not supported by evidence. 3 decades since the end of apartheid, the country remains deeply unequal, with about a third of the population out of work. Despite this, it remains Africa's largest economy and continues to attract workers from other parts of the continent.
1: The newsroom's Richard Hamilton. The nationwide student demonstrations in France show no sign of ending. There were more than 500 arrests in the latest protests on Thursday, some of which turned violent. It comes as the education minister has promised to deploy substitute teachers to some of the country's most deprived schools. Hugh Schofield in Paris is following the story.
4: Over the last couple of weeks, it's been thousands of arrests, mainly of young people. But how many of these people arrested are from the lycée? How many of them people who attach themselves to the protest is a big question, but most of them are young people. And it's not going away, and it's at the ends of these rallies that the diehards stay behind and start smashing, causing trouble, setting fire to things, and then the police move in to disperse them, and that's when you get these clashes which are very televisual and, you know, send shockwaves around the country and around the world, because once again it's riot police moving in against teenagers. But it is something that, to a certain extent, both sides are kind of playing a part here. The teenagers know that the police will act in this way, and the police do what they do. The Prime Minister appeared on television and made much about this sort of process of negotiation and discussion in schools and so on, but that was just a sort of blatant admission that he had nothing to give. And what the government is hoping to do is play the long game, hope that the students get worn out. There are school holidays approaching in a week. The weather is changing, rain's coming. All this helps the government. And with the elections coming, we can predict a very, very unstable few months ahead.
1: Hugh Schofield in Paris. British police investigating the King's brother, Andrew Mountbatten Windsor, have accepted that the warrants they used to search his homes earlier this year were unlawful. He was arrested by officers in February on suspicion of misconduct in public office, after which he launched a challenge over the legality of the warrants. The investigation, in connection with his links to the late sex offender Jeffrey Epstein, is ongoing. The former prince has always denied any wrongdoing. Our correspondent, Lucy Manning was in court and has this report.

0: On the 19th of February, his 66th birthday, Andrew Mountbatten Windsor was arrested very publicly on suspicion of misconduct in public office. In the full glare of the media, Thames Valley Police searched the King's brother's home at Sandringham and his former address, the Royal Lodge at Windsor. But at the High Court it was revealed that in July, Thames Valley Police had accepted that the search warrants they had applied for and that an Old Bailey judge had granted weren't lawful. The judge in this hearing, Mr. Justice Hilliard, who wasn't involved in granting the original warrants, said a significant error had been made in the application and granting of the warrants. They were found to be unlawful because confidential business material may have been gathered during the searches, and that wasn't legally covered by the warrants issued. Nick Vamos is the former head of special crime at the Crown Prosecution Service.
1: It's not actually that unusual in these kind of cases. The police don't have a great record of applying for search warrants. They often make mistakes, but this should have gone under so many noses before it went to court that it's really amazing that they still managed to make a basic error. The police were reviewed several years ago and they changed their processes, and it's embarrassing that they're still getting things wrong.
0: Thames Valley Police agreed the warrants had been issued incorrectly by the court, but they still want to use the evidence gathered and have applied to the court to lawfully do so. Andrew Mountbatten Windsor opposes that. In a statement, the force said its inquiries into him remain ongoing, and Mr. Justice Hilliard said the fact that the search warrants had been quashed didn't bring the investigation to an end or mean the whole of the investigation was unlawful. Joshua Rosenberg is a legal expert and says the police can apply under another part of the law to retain the evidence.
2: The investigation continues. The police have not had to give back the material they seized, written material, electronic material, we don't know the details of it. The reason for that is they can go back to court and say, we should have been able to get this under Section 9, we should have been entitled to this material, and we want to hang on to it until you sort it out. That's going to take some time. In the meantime, they hang on to it and the investigation continues.
0: Andrew Mountbatten Windsor has always denied any wrongdoing in relation to Jeffrey Epstein. He has won this court victory, but his legal battle continues.
3: Lucy Manning. The International Space Station hurtles around the Earth above our heads at 28,000 kilometres an hour. Earlier, while it was directly over the town of Wick in the very north of Scotland, children on Earth below were able to ask questions directly of Joshua Kutrick, an astronaut living and working aboard the space station. Here's some of their conversation.
4: This is Rory. Which one thing do movies always get wrong about space? Over.
5: Good question, Rory. I would say how easy everything is. Nothing up here is easy. Everything is hard. Even brushing your teeth. And they gloss over a lot of the small points.
6: This is Florence. How does the food taste in space compared to here on Earth? Over.
5: Florence, because the microgravity affects your sinuses, everything tastes a little bit different. Sometimes good, sometimes bad. For me, I love coffee on planet Earth, but up here it tastes a little bit different. It doesn't taste quite like coffee to me, and that's causing me to not drink so much.
7: This is Fergus. What experiment were you most excited to work on? Over.
5: I'm working on a lot of experiments that are designed to enable astronauts to live in space for longer periods of time. So someday, maybe on the moon for, say, a year. But we have a lot of science we have to figure out first, and that's some of what we're working on up here that I enjoy. Over.
8: This is Isabella. Do astronauts get space sick like getting car sick? Over.
5: Isabella, great question. We typically get sick at the start of the missions as we adapt to microgravity. So it's like a couple of days of basically being car sick. Over.
3: Astronaut Joshua Kutrick getting gentle grilling from pupils at Wick High School in Scotland. The main news, the US Defence Secretary says the public will be able to watch the execution by firing squad of a former army psychiatrist convicted of the 2009 mass shooting at Fort Hood. And that's it from the newsroom.
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12: This is the BBC World Service, and coming up after the news, the global story. In France, protests that began with high school students in September have grown, engulfing the nation and leading to thousands of people taking to the streets, in some cases with violent police clashes. What are these protests actually about, and why could a crisis in France have implications for the rest of Europe and beyond? Join me, Asma Khalid, in 2 minutes.
3: BBC News with Alex Ritson. The US Defense Secretary Pete Hegseth has said the public will be able to watch the execution by firing squad of the man convicted of the 2009 mass shooting at Fort Hood military base. A Pentagon official told the BBC that the execution of Nedal Hassan would be live streamed. A delegation from Ukraine is expected to meet President Trump's special envoys in Miami later on Friday. A US official said they'd discuss a new unified proposal on all aspects of the Russia-Ukraine conflict to try to end the war. France's education minister has promised to deploy 3,000 substitute teachers to help in high schools. It follows days of protests by students and teachers calling for better conditions. Hurricane Isaias has strengthened to Category 2 as it heads towards the southern United States. It's already forced the closure of more than half of the oil production in the Gulf of Mexico. U.S. Immigration and Customs Enforcement agents have shot and injured a man in a car in New York City. Eyewitnesses say a young child was in the vehicle at the time. Adidas is suing the Australian fashion brand White Fox for selling and advertising clothes with a four-striped design it describes as deceptively similar to its own distinctive three-striped trademark. White Fox said it was using the stripes for decoration, not as a trademark. Britain's governing Labour Party has retained a parliamentary seat that was previously held by the former Prime Minister Keir Starmer. The local council head beat the leader of the Green Party in the Holborn and St Pancras by-election. And a riot at a prison in the Mexican state of Sinaloa has left 10 people dead. The situation is now reported to be under control after the National Guard was sent in to tackle the violence. BBC News.
12: Last Friday, I sent a text to my co-host, Tristan Redman, who, as you all might know, has lived in Paris for years and has covered quite a few French protests over his career. I wrote to Tristan and asked, is everything okay in France? I keep seeing these reports of protests. Tristan wrote me back, and I want to read you all his response. Hey, yeah, high school students are demonstrating about the state of public education. It's been unusually aggressive considering most of them are actually kids, police using riot gear and what have you, but it's limited to certain spots. Still, he added, the feeling of a country creaking at the seams deepens. Since Tristan's somewhat ominous message, the situation has become more serious and more volatile. On Monday, a 15-year-old was seriously injured during the protest. The boy's hand was blown off during a confrontation between police and demonstrators, leading France to suspend the use of stun grenades for policing. On Tuesday, the protest grew and spread with high school students being joined by national unions, and hundreds of thousands took to the streets. And as we are recording, more major protests are expected. From the BBC, I'm Asma Khalid in Washington, D.C. And today on The Global Story, what is going on in France? And why should the rest of the world pay attention?
13: They've closed the schools, the universities, because they're very terrified of what's happening.
12: Coming up later in the show, we're going to hear from a student who has been protesting in Paris.
13: The youth will not let them keep funding war and keep funding rich people instead of giving money for our future.
12: But before that, to understand the backstory here, I wanted to turn to Tristan. Before Tristan and I hosted this show, we had long careers as journalists out in the field. And for Tristan, a lot of that time was in France. He actually lives in Paris. That's where his kids go to school. It's his home, which means over the years, he has covered a number of French protests. And so I actually wanted to begin with the central question of what is actually happening in France.
14: Well, Asma, on Tuesday, the pictures went around the world. There were demonstrations across more than 40 towns and cities in France, hundreds of thousands of people on the streets. There were scenes of bins being burnt, riot police out, students, high school students primarily, protesting, calling for better education conditions in their high schools. They say their schools are underfunded. They say, you know, the roofs are leaking, the teachers are absent, they're not paid enough. And they say that the conditions under which they're learning have just become impossible. Now, those protests started off small. They were organized by high school student unions, but they've gained momentum. And this week, they've been joined by other groups, including nationwide trade unions, which led to these demonstrations across the country on Tuesday. Organizers say more than 500,000 people took part in these protests. Police say around 250,000 out there supporting the high school students in their calls for more state funding for education, and also to express a more generalized dissatisfaction with the way the country is being run. And look, French demonstrations, this is a well-practiced, well-oiled machine. You get out in the streets of Paris, there are people by the sides of the street. You know, there's always a bunch of people selling merguez sausage, hot dogs. You have these vans going down the street with massive speakers on the roof, kind of pulsing out, you know, demonstration songs.
12: Sounds a bit like a festival.
14: I mean, there's definitely a festival element to it, yeah. But there's also been violence in these protests. So as you mentioned earlier on, a 15-year-old boy at a demonstration in the north of France had his hand blown off on Monday. Now, this week, in reaction to that, the police said that they were going to scale back some of their tactics because that shocked people, even though, look, unfortunately, violence in French demonstrations is not uncommon. You know, if you think back to the Gilets Jaunes, the yellow vest demonstrations back in 2018, 2019, I remember interviewing people who'd lost eyes, who'd had their hands blown off in those demonstrations. This, unfortunately, is something that happens. But for it to happen to a child, a 15-year-old, is something that has really shocked people. And the police have had to take stock of that and react. And they've said they're no longer going to use some of their more aggressive tactics in handling these demonstrations.
12: Tristan, you described the situation of high school students protesting. Was there an immediate catalyst? And the reason I ask this is I usually think of protests in the United States springing up as a result of something that took place. Like, you know, for example, the mass protests we saw after the murder of George Floyd here a couple of years ago in the United States.
14: There isn't really one thing that set this all off in terms of a kind of key moment, one thing that happened to one person. It all started in mid-September when some students decided to come to the aid of some teachers who were on strike about pay and working conditions. Unions got involved, and it's kind of grown organically from there. The organizers of these demonstrations, at their origin, were high school student unions. Now, the idea that high school students should be formed into unions.
12: Are you talking about union, like a labor union?
14: Yeah, almost like almost exactly like a labor union.
12: Oh, interesting. So it's not just like a club.
14: Well, sort of. It's a thing which goes back decades. Union culture is very much a part of French society, and student unions are often seen as a way for high school students to take their first steps in kind of organized political life, so to speak. You'll often see that politicians on the left, you know, grown-up politicians on the left in France started their political careers in high school student unions. So it sounds very alien to anyone who's not in France, who's not familiar with this idea of student unions, but they are a real thing, and here they are being taken very seriously.
12: You mentioned demands, Tristan. So let's talk more about that. What are the specific demands that the students have? I mean, if they want better public education, I don't know, that sounds kind of admirable that students are demanding a better quality schooling.
14: Well, I mean, yes, you could separate their demands into two things. Think of them as the present and the future. In the present, they say that the conditions in their schools are deplorable. They say class sizes are too large. You know, there are reports of people saying there aren't even any chairs in their school. Sometimes they have to do lessons standing up. So that's all about kind of funding of public services in the present. And students are saying that they can't get the education that they need because there just isn't the money to educate them. But there's also a concern about the future here. So young people in France are worried about what happens to them when they finish their studies. They're worried about AI. They're worried about what kind of jobs they might be for them to go to in the future.
12: That's a very universal feeling these days.
14: Yeah, exactly. And, you know, they say that they're scared about the future. So it's a really serious question for them, what's going on at the moment. And Asma, I've been speaking to a student in Paris. She's called Alice. She studies at Sciences Po, which is the kind of political sciences elite school in Paris. It's well known for its student activism. Here's what she told me.
13: So I'm Alice, 20 years old. I'm part of l'Union étudiante, the biggest student union in France, and currently a student at Sciences Po.
14: So you've been out protesting for the last few days. Why are you protesting?
13: The movement started because some students, high school students in the suburb of Paris, had no professors in some disciplines. And this is very inequalitarian compared to the Parisian high schools that have plenty of teachers, better fundings, especially private schools. So the movement really started for equality and better financial means and fundings for education and for our future.
14: Just to be clear, Alice, the core of this demonstration is by high school students. You're a university student. Why have you joined the high school students?
13: It's really all youth in the streets together. So this movement is really both high school students and university students, and we share the same problems, especially for our future.
14: What do you want from them? What are the demands? What would you like to see them do?
13: We've published a website with 10 urgent measures and demands for the youth. We demand 10 billion fundings for the youth, higher grants for students, fundings for education, better school times hours, renovation of establishments because our roofs are currently collapsing like on our heads in some of the high schools. We demand 150,000 rooms in universities. Each year, many people are unable to enter universities because there is no room left. Mm-hmm. So we want more of that.
14: What are you seeing on the ground during these protests? You know, there have been images going around the world of what's been happening, not just in Paris, but in other French cities. What's been your experience during protests?
13: I think those protests are very impressive and historic. I've been protesting for 4 years now, and those are the biggest one I've seen from the youth. We had 90% of universities blocked, 2,000 high schools blocked as well. And we had massive protests today, especially in front of Sciences Po, with barricades being dressed in the streets. So, yeah, those protests are very impressive, but we also see very high repression from the police and a lot of violence. So, yeah, I think it's very impressive, but the violence is very shocking as well.
14: Well, I mean, there have been accusations of violence on both sides, haven't there? That there have been agitators within the demonstrations. There have been accusations against the police who've been involved. Are you hopeful that the demonstrations are going to bring about change?
13: Yes, I think the government is really scared and terrified of this movement. They've closed the schools, the universities, because they are very terrified of what's happening. And I think it has now to invest in the youth and into our future, because the youth will not let them keep funding war and keep funding rich people instead of giving money for our future. And we will continue this movement until we get victory.
14: Are you going to be demonstrating again on Thursday?
13: Yes, we have plenty of gatherings happening on Thursday, tomorrow, in many of France regions. And I think we will be plenty in the streets again and next week as well, until we gain victory.
14: Thanks so much for your time, Alice. It's been very interesting to talk with you. Stay safe.
13: Thank you.
15: That was really interesting. Have we seen elected officials, school administration, anybody willing to make concessions to what these student demands are?
14: So, look, the government has said that they are taking the students' demands seriously. The reality is they don't have that much latitude to do too much about it because the bank accounts of the government are stretched thin, if not absolutely empty. And, you know, the critics of the demonstrations are saying that some schools have been partially burnt or ransacked in places, and that that's going to cost even more money to repair, money that is already incredibly thin on the ground. And
15: meaning they've been burned throughout these protests, you're saying?
14: Well, yes. I mean, there have been fires in some schools. And, you know, some school leaders are saying, you know, hundreds of thousands of euros of damage have been done by the protesters. And that's just making the situation worse, not better. So, you know, the government doesn't have a lot of capacity right now to do much about this. And that's something of intense concern, not just for students, but for leaders. You know, like, how are they going to get themselves out of this situation? It's really unclear.
15: I also want to understand where the energy for these protests is coming from beyond students, because these aren't just student protests at this point anymore in France. Is there a leader of this movement at this point?
14: Well, that is an absolutely key question right now, Asma, because the debate around the demonstrations is really evolving. 6 months out from the presidential election, everything is political right now. And so there have been a lot of accusations that the demonstrations have been fomented by a man called Jean-Luc Mélenchon, who is the far left leader in France.
15: Okay.
14: He's a guy who's been around for a very long time. He has a party called La France Insoumise, which roughly translates as France Unbowed. Think of him roughly as a French equivalent of Bernie Sanders. He's quite a controversial figure in French politics. Polls at the moment suggest that there is a very good chance that the French presidential election in 2027 could come down to a runoff between, on the one hand, Jean-Luc Mélenchon on the far left and Marine Le Pen, the far right leader. So, as you can imagine, people on the French right are not missing the opportunity of blaming Jean-Luc Mélenchon and his party for what's going on. They say that Jean-Luc Mélenchon has instrumentalized these demonstrations, that he is whipping them up, making them worse. Well, Jean-Luc Mélenchon has been speaking out. He put out a video on social media, quite a long speech with him sitting behind a desk, looking somewhat presidential with like a worker's helmet on the shelf behind him. You know, he kind of styles himself as a sort of old school hard left leader. He has used words like police savagery. He called on people to go to the streets to confront the police for this. And people have interpreted that as a call for ramping up the tensions in the street. On the other hand, Mélenchon himself and his political party say he's simply calling on people to go to the streets to demonstrate about their legitimate political demands. Students on the streets say, look, that is being entirely exaggerated. We have our own political agency. We don't need Jean-Luc Mélenchon to make us demonstrate. We're doing it because we have legitimate demands. So a lot of the students deny it. It is absolutely the case that some people from the far left have been participating in the demonstrations. That's not unusual. I think it's unclear to what extent LFI, this party, have responsibility for starting the demonstrations. It's a very political question. Marine Le Pen has been blaming Jean-Luc Mélenchon for some of the unrest. He would obviously deny it.
15: The picture you paint, Tristan, is so different than the narrative we have heard here in the United States amongst some on the right, including the president of the United States. On Monday, President Trump posted on social media that these protests were the result of, in his words, out of control mass migration. He went on to write, this isn't about schools. This is about Islam wanting to take over a once great country. We also heard from the U.S. ambassador to the United Nations, Mike Waltz, and likewise, the conservative commentator Ben Shapiro, who hosts a pretty popular podcast, described this movement as a cautionary tale for Americans. Is there any truth to this narrative that they are depicting?
14: We've seen time and time again members of the Trump administration focusing on stories of unrest, not just in France, but in Europe more widely. You know, we saw it quite recently in Spain, in the enclave of Ceuta in North Africa, when we had an influx of migrants coming into that Spanish territory in North Africa. This is a different story. This isn't about migration. This is a movement about economic problems, the ability of the government to pay for public services. This is about education. France is not without its problems to do with immigration. Immigration is going to be a major issue when it comes to the French presidential election. It's no secret that that's one of the main reasons why Marine Le Pen is among the favorites to win the election next year, because she says that she'll come down hard on illegal immigration to the country. It's not that that is not an issue in France. It's just not the issue here.
15: And even Marine Le Pen, is she describing these, you know, student-led protests as being about immigration? Even her version is not matching up, you're saying, with what some on the right in the US are saying.
14: She's not. I mean, that's not to say that she's not involved in the politics around all of this. She hasn't shied away from accusing Jean-Luc Mélenchon, as we've already discussed, of fomenting the demonstrations. She is presenting this week her economic program for France for the election. She has ring-fenced education spending in that economic program. So, you know, she's sensitive to the question. She is not suggesting that these demonstrations are being caused by immigration in France. It's just not something which is on the table.
15: I want to go back to something that Mélenchon, the far-left leader, spoke to in his video earlier. He described these protests as the most powerful since 1968. Can you explain that to me? I mean, look, the 1960s was a really politically volatile era here in the United States. What was going on in France during this time period?
14: Well, I mean, 1968 was a volatile moment all around the world. If you think back to, for example, the Prague Spring in 1968, well, France had its own spring. It was May 1968.
16: France, May 1968. A nation of strikes, of violence. A country paralyzed across its length and breadth. The simmering of unrest amongst its student population rapidly boiled, then boiled over. Citizens from every walk of life, from every class became involved.
14: University students, primarily on the Paris left bank, demonstrated for weeks.
16: Quickly, the situation reverted to ugly street warfare, with riot police giving no quarter and getting none in return.
14: There were, you know, famous pictures of them throwing cobblestones at police officers, hunkering down in university buildings and producing student newspapers and famous art pamphlets and posters. And they were calling for the resignation of the then president of France, Charles de Gaulle at the time.
16: General de Gaulle's personal strength had failed to bring the nation back into line. He had called for a referendum on his leadership for June 16th, but has said he might retire at the end of the year, an indication that he expects to win that referendum.
14: He didn't immediately resign, but by the end of the next year, he had gone. Charles de Gaulle was a totemic figure in French 20th century history. And the fact that students played a role in his eventual downfall speaks to the capacity of students to play a role in the political process in France. And 1968 is this kind of moment that a lot of people refer back to. as a kind of moment of hope and change for the future, 1960s counterculture protest. A lot of French people think of France before 1968 and France after 1968, that it was this kind of transformative moment that dragged France into the modern era. And there are still a lot of politicians in the French system who cut their teeth in that era as French student protesters.
15: You know, that's really striking, Tristan, because some of the headlines I've seen here in the U.S. press, they read France in crisis, discontent grips France. It seems to be much bigger and broader than student protests. It is this sense that something is going on in France, whether it's a fiscal crisis, a political crisis, but that France seems to be almost at the cusp of a tipping point. Does it feel like that in France?
14: From a distance, from outside of France, it does look like protests like this are things that happen all the time. And to some extent, that's true.
15: You said it, Tristan. But yes, we do think, oh, the French, they're protesting again about something.
14: And to some extent, it is true. Protests are part of the fabric of life in France, especially at this time of year. This is actually known as part of protest season. After the summer vacation, you have this thing called the rentrée, which is when everyone comes back from holiday and goes back to school and goes back to work. And people do their rentrée. They publish books for the rentrée. They have political conferences and they have political demonstrations for the rentrée. There is a lot of myth-making about protests in France, that French people are never happy. They're just a bunch of discontents and, you know, they should just go home and, you know, get on with life like the rest of us. And that's not quite how things are seen in France. French people believe that protesting is an important duty. It's not all French people, but a lot of French people believe that protesting is part of their democratic duty. It's part of the conversation that happens between voters, citizens on the one hand, and governments on the other. And it's part of a normal political protest. So, you know, on any given week in France, in Paris, you'll see protests of some description happening on a Wednesday afternoon or a Saturday, not necessarily of this scale right now. This is something bigger, but it is an important part of French society. But that said, there is a deep feeling right now in France that things are not working. People are worried for the future. There is a budget crisis. There is very, very little money for public spending. And in a country where a large proportion of the workforce are employed by the government as civil servants in one form or another, that's something which frightens people, because public spending is a motor of the economy. People are worried about where growth is coming from. People are worried about what the future, not just of France is, but of Europe more widely. Now, that sense of malaise is driving people to go to the political extremes, arguably, as we've already discussed, so on the far left and the far right.
15: On that note, Tristan, thank you for being our guest on The Global Story today.
14: Thanks for having me, Asma. I'm sorry to be quite somber about things. I hope I can come back with better news on the show soon.

That's it for our show today. Our guest, if I may call him that, as you all may know, is my co-host Tristan Redman, longtime resident and journalist in France. 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Thanks, as always, for spending some time with us, and we'll be back again tomorrow.

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2: Hello and welcome to Newsday on the BBC World Service with Anne Soy in Nairobi and James Cocknell in London.
3: The Pentagon says that firing by death squad of a former army psychiatrist convicted of the 2009 mass shooting at Fort Hood will be live streamed. We'll find out more from Washington, D.C.
2: As the U.S. renews its efforts to get Russia and Ukraine to agree to a ceasefire, Ukrainian civilians are bracing ahead of a tough winter.
4: 40% of our respondents considering they should have plan B for extraordinary hard conditions of living. But on the other hand, people are not ready just to run away.
3: And we have an interview with the head of the encrypted messaging app, Signal. Meredith Whittaker discusses the dangers of artificial intelligence and the rapid growth of technology. That's coming up after this latest bulletin of World News.
5: BBC News with David Harper. The US Defence Secretary Pete Hegseth has said the public will be able to watch the execution by firing squad of the man convicted of the 2009 mass shooting at Fort Hood military base. A Pentagon official told the BBC that the execution of Nidal Hassan would be live-streamed. Hassan was a US Army psychiatrist who killed 13 unarmed soldiers at Fort Hood in Texas and injured dozens more. Mr. Hegseth explained why it would happen at Fort Hood.
6: Army major betrays his country, radical Islamist, kills a bunch of Americans at Fort Hood. Of course we're going to do it at Fort Hood. We're going to do it on a Thursday. We're going to do it at 1 o'clock, which is when he did it. And it's going to be soldiers with rifles executing the firing squad. It hadn't been since World War II since we've done that. Well, I kind of like the mentality we had in World War II, which was win, which was understand when the enemy attacks you, you need to stand your ground.
5: The mayor of New York says a city resident has been shot in his car by U.S. Immigration and Customs Enforcement agents. Zoran Mamdani said early reports suggested a 5-year-old child was also in the vehicle, which was surrounded by agents who fired multiple rounds. Mayor Mamdani said he called President Trump about the incident and that when they spoke, he would demand that the president ended all ICE enforcement actions in New York City.
7: ICE undermines public safety. It makes us less safe. New York City will not stand by while ICE agents shoot New Yorkers. And we will not back down from the demand that so many, including myself, have put forward time and again. This is an agency that must be abolished.
5: A delegation from Ukraine is expected to meet President Trump's special envoy, Steve Witkoff, and Jared Kushner in Miami today. U.S. officials said they'd discuss a new unified proposal on all aspects of the Russia-Ukraine conflict to try to end the war. Reports say the meetings will span 2 days, with European representatives joining the American ones. Britain's governing Labour Party has retained a parliamentary seat that was previously occupied by the former Prime Minister Keir Starmer until he stepped down as an MP last month. The local council leader, Sagal Abdiwali, beat the leader of the Green Party in England and Wales, Zach Polanski, for the Holborn and St Pancras seat. The Green Party has been embroiled in a row over its policy towards Israel, as Nick Eardley reports.
8: In the past, this is a seat Labour would have been expected to win comfortably. But the Greens made significant gains in the capital at May's local elections. Their leader, Zach Polanski, had been hoping to show he could convert that support into seats in Parliament. But he has also been facing questions about a policy adopted by Green members at their conference at the weekend. It declared Zionism a form of racism and called for the creation of a single democratic Palestinian state in all of historic Palestine.
5: Nick Eardley reporting. This is the latest world news from the BBC. The US Vice President J.D. Vance says Microsoft is among companies that have been suspended from a key visa program that allows skilled foreign workers to get permanent resident status in America. Mr. Vance accused Microsoft of abusing the program by laying off American workers and replacing them with what he called foreign indentured servants. Microsoft said the vast majority of its US workforce were Americans. The French education minister says 3,000 substitute teachers will be deployed to help in high schools as the authorities try to quell ongoing nationwide student protests. Edouard Geoffrey told a French television channel that teachers would be sent to schools from Friday. It follows talks he's held with student leaders who want greater investment in schools. There have been more than 500 arrests in the latest protests on Thursday. Adidas is suing an Australian fashion brand for selling and advertising clothes with a four-striped design, arguing it is deceptively similar to the German company's distinctive three-stripe logo. Simon Atkinson reports.
9: The German firm argues White Fox is taking advantage of Adidas's reputation and that it's drawing an association between the two brands in the minds of consumers, or at least sailing close to the wind. Adidas wants damages from the online-only fashion brand, which markets heavily using social media and influencers and is known for its hoodies, sweatpants and swimwear. During a brief hearing in Sydney, White Fox argued the design was being used for decoration, not as a trademark. 3 years ago, Adidas lost a case in New York when it claimed the four-stripe design used by luxury brand Thom Browne was too similar to its own.
5: The first hurricane of the Atlantic season has strengthened to Category 2 in the Gulf of Mexico's warm waters as it heads towards the southern United States. Hurricane Isaias is forecast to make landfall in Florida, Alabama or Mississippi overnight between Friday and Saturday. It has already forced the closure of more than half of oil production in the Gulf. BBC News.
3: Thank you, David, for those updates. 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We're live in London with James Cocknell and here in Nairobi with me and Sol.
2: In the programme today, we're going to hear why the US has announced a public firing squad execution, and we'll find out how Ukraine hopes to cope with Russian assaults on its energy infrastructure. We also have an interview with the head of the messaging app Signal about AI and its dangers.
3: And as ever, you can send us a WhatsApp or a text message on anything that you hear on Newsday. Our number is +44 77 86 20 50 85.
2: We start then in the US, where the Defence Secretary, Pete Hegseth, has confirmed the public will be able to watch via live streaming the execution of a former US Army major by firing squad. Nidal Hassan fatally shot 13 unarmed US soldiers at Fort Hood in November 2009. He later said he believed he was protecting Muslims and the Taliban in Afghanistan. The killings were the deadliest ever non-combat attack on an American military base.
3: It was announced earlier this week that the US would execute Hassan on the 3rd of December at Fort Hood in the first military execution by firing squad since the end of World War II. A Pentagon spokesperson said on Monday that the defense secretary had made the recommendation and that President Donald Trump had approved it. According to military law, a military execution requires approval from the U.S. president. Well, for more, I've been speaking to Konstantin Toropin, who is the Pentagon reporter for the Associated Press in Washington, D.C.
10: So in speaking to another media outlet on Wednesday aboard the aircraft carrier USS Abraham Lincoln, Defense Secretary Pete Hegseth mentioned that, you know, part of the impetus for him was to turn to the standard of the U.S. military in World War II, and that he felt that during this period of time, you know, the U.S. was at its peak, and he wanted to kind of return to that standard. And that's rhetoric that we've heard from him before. The secretary has repeatedly, in some of his public addresses, sort of harkened back to this idea that during World War II and other periods in history, the U.S. military was perhaps stronger or run more correctly in his view, and that under his leadership, he wanted to sort of return to those ideals and standards.
3: But what about the whole idea of public live streaming? How are people reacting to that?
10: In speaking to some of the legal experts immediately after the announcement was made, the reaction that we got was somewhat mixed. So there were a few experts and scholars that sort of pointed to the fact that conducting an execution publicly could be good in the spirit of transparency and to allow the American public to, for the first time in generations, observe the realities of capital punishment. But for the most part, many experts have noted that this creates a manner of problems, including just the visual of this man, Hassan. He's disabled. He's in a wheelchair. So just the visual of potentially executing a wheelchair-ridden man might be problematic in such a public manner.
3: And given that the public live streaming hasn't been done before, obviously it's a new technology in the context of these kinds of executions, are there potential legal issues that might arise?
10: As far as the legal landscape, I guess the best thing I would say is Hassan still has an opportunity to file an appeal writ large, and it's one, whether he will do so is a little bit of an open question. If he chooses to do so, then that could snarl the entire intent to execute him for probably years, and that's just independent of sort of the live streaming aspect of it.
3: What would U.S. allies make of these? Would this perhaps affect their relationship more?
10: The reaction of the U.S. allies is certainly one of the aspects to sort of consider here, and it's not immediately clear to me what the reaction would be, but this bold and sort of controversial move from the U.S. military does come at a time when relationship among certainly NATO allies has been strained by other choices that this Pentagon has made in terms of withdrawing troops from Europe and pushing European allies to sort of do more for their own defense. And so this is yet another bold and controversial choice that the military under Pete Hegseth is making at a time when allies, especially in Europe, are already on edge, I guess is probably the best way to say it.
3: We're talking about, how many decades have passed since an execution of this type in the military context, 60 years since a military execution, 80 since the last one that was done by a firing squad. Just remind us the circumstances of these historical U.S. military executions.
10: The last military execution by firing squad, and Secretary Hegseth sort of alluded to this, occurred during World War II. But the actual final execution that the U.S. military conducted occurred several years later, and it was an African-American service member. And that execution is somewhat tainted with allegations of racism. It occurred, there was a handful of death row inmates from the military at that point. The gentleman that was executed was African-American. All of the other white service members received commutations. So the final chapter of executions in the U.S. military sort of has this asterisk next to it, where some scholars point to the circumstances and the racial dynamics and sort of make this argument that it was a process that, was problematic from a racial perspective.
3: Konstantin Toropin there, the Associated Press's Pentagon reporter, speaking to me a little earlier. And Rex in Malawi has been in touch to say that what benefit will the world gain in watching the execution of a convicted person? Keep sending those messages. Our number is +44 77 86 20 50 85.
2: A delegation from Ukraine is expected to meet President Trump's special envoys, Steve Witkoff and Jared Kushner, as well as European representatives in Miami later today. The meeting comes as fighting continues to escalate. Following Thursday's missile strike on two buses in the eastern city of Kramatorsk, which killed at least 30 people, Ukraine's President Volodymyr Zelensky promised a response to what he called a wave of Russian escalation. But he also signalled a willingness to negotiate an end to the war despite the continuing attacks. Attacks on Ukrainian cities have continued to surge in recent months, and damage to vital infrastructure has led to power outages and has affected water supplies. Evgenia Bliznyuk from the Gradis Research Centre in Kyiv explained the mood in the country as winter approaches.
4: 40% of our respondents considering they should have plan B for extraordinary hard conditions of living. But on the other hand, people are not ready just to run away. So they will try to go through this winter in their own homes. So this decision to leave the city or the country will be the last one.
2: Let's go now to Kyiv and speak to Oleksandr Karchenko, Director of the Energy Industry Research Center. Welcome to the program. How difficult a winter is it likely to be?
11: I don't think this winter will be harder than last winter. For sure, it's not something new that Russian targeted our critical energy infrastructure. And let me say, preparation for this winter from our side was much more focused than preparation for any other winter in time of this war.
2: How do you prepare for something like sustained attacks on your energy infrastructure?
11: We built a lot of physical defense, shelters for critical infrastructure, for substations, for high voltage substation, for water supply, for heating supply. And as well, in many big cities, it's built a backup generation capacity in different kind. Diesel power station, diesel generators, gas cogenerator station, which has a role to cover the need and power for heating system and for water supply.
2: So are you fairly confident that that will survive a sustained Russian attack?
11: I'm absolutely confident that we will survive, and same time, I'm absolutely confident that it will be hard.
2: Yeah. What do you say to people in Kyiv across Ukraine who say they really would struggle with another winter if there is no heating?
11: That was a main target in time of heat season preparation, to cover heating even in time of massive power outage. We named this conception dark but warm. And the main focus in this summer, in the spring, in this autumn is to prepare our heating system to be operational even in the most complicated condition with all the attack, with all the power outage.
2: Yeah. Presumably there is a pretty big financial cost to this. Obviously, there's a need to keep the heating on, to give civilians as easy or as comfortable or as palatable a life as possible in these terrible conditions. But there is a financial cost to bear.
11: Absolutely so. And of course, we are in lack of resources. And in best world, as example for Kyiv, we need for this preparation 700 million euros, but we spent only near 260 because we don't have more.
2: Is that then one of the things that President Zelensky will be asking partners, allies for support with?
11: Maybe I'm not in position to answering you on behalf of President Zelensky, but for sure I think we will discuss this issue with all available partners.
2: And when you look at the many, many priorities Ukraine surely must have right now, hanging on to all of its country, supplying its troops on the front lines and elsewhere, keeping things running, where does energy infrastructure rank among all those different obligations?
11: I believe that energy infrastructure has a second, third position, because for all of us, it's very clear that frontline and deep strikes, it's a number one, together with air defense. And then after, we have energy and critical infrastructure.
2: And just on that, that air defense, that's something that President Zelensky and others have been asking for a long time, more Patriot air defense systems and so on. Presumably that goes hand in hand with energy infrastructure. If you had greater air defenses, there would be less need to invest in other means of protecting your energy infrastructure. Would that be correct?
11: It's absolutely correct, and we have some calculation which clearly presents that investment of €1 to the proper air defense, give us, let's say, economy in critical infrastructure for 15, 17 euros.
2: Alexander Kachenko, thank you very much indeed, Director of the Energy Industry Research Center in Kyiv.
3: You're listening to Newsday from the BBC World Service with me, Ansoy, in Nairobi, and James Cocknell in London. Our top story this hour, as we've been hearing in the news, the US Defense Secretary says that the public will be able to watch the execution by firing squad of a former army psychiatrist convicted of the 2009

0: for the first time since the hubbub around the announcement of the guilty charges of the Premier League's financial regulations. The Italian says the feeling is fantastic amongst his players as they prepare to face Liverpool on Sunday. Maresca says his team don't care too much about the noise. In other Premier League news, Sunderland captain Granit Xhaka has been given a suspended $180,000 fine for obtaining a forged COVID-19 vaccination certificate in 2022 to travel abroad. The fine is suspended for 2 years, provided he does not commit any further offences and that he has already paid the court costs back home in Switzerland. And some women's basketball news to give you. Asia Wilson won a record fifth WNBA Most Valuable Player title. It's actually her third straight. The Las Vegas Aces star averaged 25 points this season. Her side, though, are in a hole in the playoffs. They were beaten 83-81 by the Golden State Valkyries to go 2-0 down in their Western Conference semi-finals series or final series. More sport from me a little bit later on.
1: Isaac, many thanks.
2: Now, one of the most influential women in the field of technology says existential fears that artificial intelligence could become sentient and turn against humanity are distracting us from more immediate dangers. Meredith Whitaker is the current president of the Signal Foundation. That's a US non-profit that supports and develops the Signal encrypted messaging app. And he speaks on issues relating to surveillance, AI, data privacy and cybersecurity. She says the greater threat from AI currently is the use of platforms carelessly by humans in areas such as defence and intelligence. Well, as part of BBC's Global Women series, Meredith Whitaker has been speaking to our gender and identity correspondent, Megan Mohan. So what is it like being a woman in these tech rooms?
3: What I did find in these environments was people who often had very significant skills in a very narrow domain. They write brilliant linear algebra. They were always very good at math. But that narrow training often comes with impoverishment in many other areas of life that are also necessary to have represented in a conversation about our collective future. And these pronouns are actually like tricky here, because who is we? Who is this collective we are referring to? Whose future is being defined? And if it's the future of education in the majority world being defined by five men, three of whom are named Mike, in a room in Mountain View with a whiteboard that is sort of reasoning from first principles about what girls in Pakistan might need to get ahead in STEM, that's not a conversation where the intelligence about those needs, about the horizon that is being defined, about who wants which future and what does thriving look like, is represented.
4: Have you been the only woman in a room full of men making decisions on the future of the collective we, that includes me, that includes women from the global south?
3: Yeah, of course. You know, I of course I've been the only woman in the room.
4: And what's that?
3: Because
4: like?
3: There aren't that many women.
4: Has AI, the use of AI, has it reached a point of not being controlled?
3: I don't know that I would have said not controlled, because I think it can always be controlled. It's a get out of accountability free card for people who are designing and instrumenting and profiting from these systems. I think it can be controlled. That doesn't mean that every decision that every determination reached by a non-deterministic system is something we can predict, that we can control at that level. But it means we can decide judiciously, hey, it is not a good idea to integrate these systems into things like, you know, compressing the kill chain, that we need much better review of intelligence. And AI is only as good as the data it has access to. And if that data is intelligence data, then it can be, you know, it can cause problems. And I think this looks a lot more in many cases like a religious conviction than like a set of truth claims based in evidence and science, because there are existential risks. We almost went to war with China at the same time that an employee from a lab saying it's coming for us, it is, you know, conscious, it is going to kill us all.

0: call went viral. Yeah, there's a risk, but it's not that this system can't be unplugged. It's not that the system can't be regulated and controlled and harnessed in ways that make it much more safe. It's that under the banner of the idea that this is an all-powerful system we should entrust with all of our decision-making and all of our critical infrastructure, the U.S. Department of Defense had integrated a chatbot into their intelligence generation and their military operations. And that chatbot had hallucinated, and that intelligence said that there was a Chinese ship carrying nuclear material, and that was very alarming to the U.S. government in the context of the Iran war, so much so that there were planes that had left the ground with a plan to board that ship before someone found the backbone, the gumption, the standing to say, like, you know what, this looks fishy, and to just at the last minute pull that back.
1: She cites a report by CNN that claimed that inaccurate AI-generated intelligence was taken seriously by the US Department of Defense. So far, the US government have not commented.
2: And if you want to hear a longer version of this interview, you can go to the BBC World Service page on YouTube and check on the Global Women interview with Meredith and Mega. Now, let's talk a bit more about this company with our business presenter, Archana Shukla, who joins us now from the Singapore Bureau. Now, Archana, what signals business model, funding and, you know, scale?
3: And, you know, interestingly, they don't really have a business model. They are a not-for-profit, they're a public service charity organization. It might sound odd in a world where, you know, we hear hundreds of billions of dollars pouring down for technology, for AI. This company actually runs with just small charity donations and grants that they get from one large donor and about $5, $10 sort of donations from their users. They have a very small team of about 50, 60 employees that handle about 100 million users around the world. And this app is, in fact, very popular among the security-focused users. You know, some of the governments use it for internal chats. If you remember last year, U.S. national security officials, there was a news that, you know, they were discussing some sensitive military operations on a Signal chat group, and they inadvertently added editor-in-chief of The Atlantic. And that is what made Signal also very popular. But it's also being used by other, you know, research organizations, investigative journalists, because what they built their system on is end-to-end encryption, and they promise privacy. Basically, only the sender and the receiver of the message actually reads it. The company doesn't store any metadata. They don't store any sort of you know, information, and they don't sell it for ads. So it completely is a charity organization as they function.
2: And it sounds a bit opposed to AI. Where does it fit in the AI world, briefly?
3: Well, you know, at the extreme end of it, you know, we are talking about a comparison with companies like Meta and Google that kind of like, you know, have now put agentic AIs. Basically, they're reading your chats, they're providing you solutions and, you know, helping you set up your day, book your tickets, etc. And they're completely, you know, Signal is completely opposed to that, saying that that gives a backdoor entry into our private lives, that and it is opposed to the privacy that as humans we must get. And so they're completely at the extreme other end. Their source code that they use is also open, so they say that, you know, people can actually check what we, the mathematics that we are using to run our codes.
2: Many thanks, Archana Shukla. You're with Newsday from the BBC World Service.
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8: We're going to look at the vital role contact tracing plays in containing the spread of the deadly Ebola outbreak.
2: And following her botched execution in Tennessee last month, Krista Pike's lawyer gives us an update on how she's doing.
8: We'll hear too about the pros and cons of remote working for international companies in Africa after this news.
9: BBC News with David Harper. The US Defense Secretary Pete Hegseth has said the public will be able to watch the execution by firing squad of the man convicted of the 2009 mass shooting at Fort Hood military base. A Pentagon official told the BBC the execution of Nidal Hassan would be live-streamed. New York officials have expressed outrage after federal immigration agents shot and wounded a Dominican man in a car that was also reported to be carrying a five-year-old child. The city's mayor, Zoran Mamdani, called the situation unconscionable. The Department of Homeland Security said officers had been seeking to arrest a man with a prior criminal conviction. A delegation from Ukraine is expected to meet President Trump's special envoys in Miami later on Friday. US officials said they'd discuss a new unified proposal on all aspects of the Russia-Ukraine conflict to try to end the war. Britain's governing Labour Party has retained a parliamentary seat that was previously held by the former Prime Minister Keir Starmer. The local council head beats the leader of the Green Party in the Holborn and St Pancras by-election. Hurricane Isaias has strengthened to Category 2 as it heads towards the southern United States. It's already forced the closure of more than half of oil production in the Gulf of Mexico. Schools in several Malaysian states are closed today as smog from forest fires in Indonesia pushes air pollution to unhealthy levels. Affected areas include the capital Kuala Lumpur and administrative centre Putrajaya. Adidas is suing the Australian fashion brand White Fox for selling and advertising clothes with a four-striped design it describes as deceptively similar to its own distinctive three-striped stripe trademark. White Fox said it was using the stripes for decoration, not as a trademark. A riot at a prison in the Mexican state of Sinaloa has left 10 people dead. The situation is now reported to be under control after the National Guard was sent in. BBC News.
2: Many thanks for that summary. 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
8: In this next half hour, we'll discuss the Ebola outbreak, the challenges of education in conflict-hit Democratic Republic of Congo, and the pros and cons of remote working. And we have an interview with a lawyer for Krista Pike, the death row inmate in the US who survived a botched execution attempt.
2: We welcome your thoughts on that or on anything else that you hear on the programme. Our number for WhatsApp and text message is +44 77 86 20 50 85.
8: Kenya's first Ebola death has triggered an urgent race to trace anyone who may have come into contact with the victim. The patient was buried on Wednesday under strict health protocols designed to prevent further transmission of the virus. He'd travelled from the Democratic Republic of Congo, the epicentre of the outbreak. Authorities in Kenya have so far identified 57 contacts, up from 55, and are stepping up contact tracing and surveillance. But what exactly does contact tracing involve, and how effective is it as part of the strategies to contain an Ebola outbreak? Let's speak now to Dr. Dick Chamler, Area Manager at the World Health Organization's Africa Regional Office. Welcome to the programme. So, what will the health authorities in Kenya be doing right now in terms of contact tracing?
10: Hello, how are you, everybody? Yes, so what is happening now? I think if we start to understand who is a contact, it would be better to understand our activities here in which we are prioritizing at the moment. According to WHO, a contact is any person having had a physical contact with the body fluids of a sick person or a diseased person, or even having a contact with a contaminated equipment or materials inside the past 21 days. Therefore, this is a contact. Therefore, what is happening? All our health workers now and epidemiologists just have started the process with the name of contact tracing. And the contact tracing involve a number of steps. And we have to start with interviewing all the people who were witness or the relative of the person who is deceased now, as you said, to understand who other people who have interacted with him. As you have rightly said, the deceased had started his trip from a DRC all the way to Nairobi. So he had a number of stops in between. He crossed around the three provinces in DRC and overall in three countries. As a result, we have to ensure we understand who are people who were contact with him in every step he has been.
8: And that must be pretty tricky when that journey began several weeks ago.
10: Exactly. It is really tricky. And at the moment, we are trying to reconstruct his travel history. And actually, every day we are receiving a new information, and we understand he has been even in other provinces in which we didn't know before. Over.
8: Is one of the difficulties, too, people's reticence to come forward? Obviously, very much a very understandable fear about what Ebola could bring, and people perhaps don't want to be connected to it.
10: Exactly. We have issues with stigma, particularly if someone is identified as a close contact of a Ebola patient. So we have a number of people at the moment now who they wouldn't be actually interested to come forward. So actually it's a problem in which we have at the moment. But in our case, we are trying to increase the public awareness at the same time to ensure every person who he thinks he had been exposed, he has to come forward, because the public awareness and cooperation is actually a part of public accountability in helping us to address Ebola.
8: And if someone is identified as a contact, either because they come forward or they are found in some other way, what happens then to that person?
10: Yes, at the time we identify the person, the critical step is isolation, okay? Because it's absolutely important to ensure there is a diagnosis. We interrupt the transmission because the transmission oftentimes only occur if the person who is exposed is starting to develop symptoms. So the critical step is isolation. From isolation, we have now to monitor the patient or the person who is a contact. We have also to have his or her blood testing to ensure there's no actual virus. And at the same time, we are trying to monitor and provide care.
8: And I mentioned 57 identified contacts in Kenya. As you said, we know that the deceased person was in at least three countries, lots of parts of those countries too. So presumably the real number of contacts is considerably higher than 57?
10: Exactly. Even only here in Kenya, the number of the contacts has already increased to almost two times the number you've mentioned. So we are having expectation we will hear some actually of the more numbers from the DRC and also Uganda. 2 days ago, we have had the meeting with our health officials and the government officials of the DRC in Uganda and here in Kenya, trying to bring them together and actually trying to understand what is happening in their borders.
8: Yeah.
10: So, yes, our expectation is the number will increase. And we have now clear understanding in which date the deceased was in DRC, in which date has entered Uganda, and in which date he entered Kenya. So we have a clarity now. Over.
8: Dr. Dick Chamler, thank you very much indeed. Area Manager at the World Health Organization's Africa Regional Office.
2: Let's now head to the Democratic Republic of Congo, which is not only the epicenter of the current outbreak of the Bundibugyo strain of Ebola, but it's also a place where insecurity has been witnessed for decades, especially in the east of the country. Now, students in Goma and Bukavu say that they're struggling to continue their studies more than 6 weeks after the government suspended academic activities at 11 public higher education institutions in the two cities. The Congolese government says the suspension was necessary because the security situation and concerns of over the running of universities after the rebel group AFC M23 appointed a new management at several institutions in the area under their control. Now, the government has since allowed affected students to enroll at other recognized institutions. But some students have said that they have relocated, but they are struggling to secure places to continue with their studies. More than 200 of them have left Goma and Bukavu and are now in Kisangani. Earlier, I spoke to a student from Goma who asked to remain anonymous for security reasons, and I began by asking him how this disruption affected his education.
11: From that time they issued a suspension in our university, we were informed by the Democratic Republic of Congo government that our diplomas will no longer be valid in areas that have been captured by the rebels. That forced us to relocate and look for other universities to continue with our education so that we can get certificates that are credible and acceptable by the government.
2: And when the rebels came in, how did life and education change?
11: During the period when Goma was captured by the rebels, lectures were going on as normal, as we had lecturers who had been placed there by the government. But after a few days, everything was ruined when the rebels decided to change and replace those who were in government. So when they changed, we started having problems. That is when the government of Congo decided to issue a statement suspending learning in all government higher educational institutions in the area.
2: And how have the rebels responded?
11: We know that rebels don't have any credible certificates to give us, yet they don't want us to relocate to other universities, making us feel like fugitives. I left without informing anyone, because if they found out that I wanted to leave the university, they would have blocked me, the way they've blocked other students in the universities.
2: Are you still in contact with your fellow students back in the rebel-controlled areas, and what are they saying to you?
11: I have many of my fellow students who wanted to leave, but they were unable to leave because getting transfer documents from the university is difficult. I was lucky because I used to get my documents scanned every year. That's why it was easy for me to leave. But for others, it was very difficult. Right now, it's difficult to leave as roads have been closed due to the outbreak of Ebola. So we are wondering as students what to do, and we are just victims in this whole situation.
2: So what exactly changed within the learning institutions? Did the rebels send in their own people to the administration only, or did that also affect the academic section, the professors and the lecturers?
11: They only changed the staff in the administration, but the lecturers were present. But as time went by, the lecturers started leaving the institution, as many were afraid the government of Congo will stop paying their salaries.
2: And now that you have managed to leave the rebel-controlled area, you managed to scan your certificates, what's your plan now?
11: I am planning to finish my final year in this university as I transfer my classes elsewhere. I urge the government to take things seriously and ensure students can relocate seamlessly without any problems.
2: A student from Goma speaking to me a little earlier.
8: Let's head to the US. Krista Pike, the death row inmate who survived two full doses of what was meant to be a lethal injection last week, is now awake and taking her first steps, just days after doctors said they believed her to be completely brain dead. As a judge orders the execution chamber to be locked down as a potential crime scene, a fierce legal battle has erupted. Can the state legally strap her back down to a gurney to try to kill her a second time? I spoke with Sandra Babuk, one of Krista Pike's lawyers. She's also clinical professor of law at Cornell Law School and the faculty director of the Cornell Center on the Death Penalty Worldwide. I started by getting more about Krista Pike's condition.
12: Krista Pike's condition is improving. Her physical health, at least, is improving every day. Her mental health is another story, and there are a lot of unknowns about her long-term prognosis. But physically, at least, she is walking, she is eating, and that is a miracle, given where she was just 3 days ago.
8: Is she aware of what happened to her, that there was an attempt to execute her?
12: My understanding, and I haven't met with her myself, my colleagues who have say that she still has memory gaps. The court has allowed her lawyers to have access to her, so they have met with her. Apart from that, her family has not actually been able to meet with her. The prison for the first several days was not allowing anyone to meet with Krista. The only person who was with her was the person who had her power of attorney.
8: Do you think the fact that there was this failed attempt to kill her should mean she should not face an execution attempt again?
12: Absolutely. She has just been through the most agonizing attempt at execution of any prisoner in the history of the death penalty, and has, under any definition, been tortured at length, which violates her human rights and also violates the U.S. Constitution because it amounts to cruel and unusual punishment. The legal team has asked the governor to commute her sentence. It really is the only case of its kind in the era of the death penalty in the United States. And because she has suffered so much, not just over this botched execution, but during her decades in solitary confinement and because of her history as a survivor of sexual violence, we are really hopeful that the governor will commute the sentence and she won't have to face execution ever again.
8: You touched on Krista Pike's own very difficult personal circumstances, but the family of Colleen Slemmer, who she killed, I suspect would have limited sympathy for Krista Pike. And I wonder what you would say to them.
12: We can condemn someone who takes human life, even if they do it in the throes of mental illness for which they have received no medication, in the grip of the trauma occasioned by multiple rapes and child sexual abuse. People are free to say that it doesn't matter to them. Violence is violence and it requires the harshest of punishments. But there has to be a point at which we ask ourselves, what does it say about us as a society that we are okay with inflicting torture on a defenseless person as she lays immobilized to a gurney, that we are not only okay with causing her extreme pain and anguish, but that we would even conceive of perhaps trying again? That is not the mark of a civilized society. So it really says something about us that we would trust the state to carry out that act of violence, regardless of what we think about the crime that Krista committed. Krista's case exposes the myths that allow us to think that the death penalty is the appropriate response to violent crime. And there are really two myths. One is that every person who faces execution is an irredeemable, violent, depraved monster. We know that is not the case. At the time of her execution, Krista Pike had expressed remorse for decades for the crime that she committed as a teenager. She went to her death reciting a prayer of loving kindness for the victim's family, as well as for everyone who was involved in her execution. And the second myth is that the death penalty is carried out by a legal regime that is fair and that affords due process to everyone, regardless of their backgrounds or income level, because as we know, Krista Pike was represented at trial by lawyers who were incompetent, who failed to present the jury with any of the documented evidence of her history of rape and child sexual abuse. So the jury sent her to die without ever knowing that she was a victim of this unimaginable violence and that the effects of that violence influenced her actions on that day. These are the elements of this case that have forced the public to grapple with these myths and to recognize that what they thought they knew about the death penalty is actually untrue.
8: Sandra Babak, one of Krista Pike's lawyers there. Quite heavy stuff, that. Ebola, education in the conflict zone, and that story as well, of course. I think we need a bit of a change of pace. Isaac Fannin, here with the sports.
13: Yeah, the Premier League returns this weekend. The game of the weekend, undoubtedly on Sunday, as Liverpool host Manchester City. It would, of course, usually be the game of the weekend because it's two of the Premier League's biggest sides. But this match in particular has some added spice because, as we know, the Premier League announced that Manchester City have been found guilty of the majority of the 115 charges they were facing related to financial breaches. In the years in which City were breaking those rules, they denied Liverpool the title back in 2014, winning the league by just 2 points that year. Anfield will surely make its feelings known. Former Reds player Stephen Warnock will be there for the BBC, and I asked him what he thinks the atmosphere will be like.
14: I think this is an ongoing discussion. I think it's everything that everyone's talking about at the moment is what's going to happen, what are going to be the repercussions of what's gone on, and how long is it going to take. I think this is the talking point for everyone, and we just won't know until obviously the Premier League come out and make an announcement about that. But listen, it's not nice at all what's gone on, in terms of, I put myself in a former player's situation and how the Manchester City players would feel. They're not knowing what's been going on behind the scenes, and then what's come out. How would you feel about your titles, what you've won over the years? I think it'd be pretty tough to take at the moment, if I'm being completely honest. And also the players that have just come into the football club over the last couple of years and what they've now signed into is a bit of a strange situation for them. I think what's going to be interesting is just the crowd reaction on Saturday at Anfield, on Sunday, sorry, at Anfield, is how's that going to be seen? What are we going to hear from the Liverpool fans? Because let's be honest, it's not going to be directed at the City players, but they're the ones who are going to get the brunt of it.
13: Yeah, I mean, if you are a City player, international football over the last week may well feel like a bit of a sanctuary. What do you think it will be like for them, you know, as they filter back and turn their attention to playing domestic football when they have this thing hanging over them?
14: Yeah, I think a lot of the players are in group chats now anyway and speak regularly, so I think there'll have been a lot of chatting and around when this came out as to where it leaves them, what happens. Agents would have been making phone calls to see what the situation is and in terms of where the club are going from here and what it looks like in the near future or the long-term future, depending on how long your contract is. But when they come back, I think there is an element of business as usual and get on with what's going on the pitch, but then there'll be that doubt in the mind, well, hang about, if we're going for a league title here and all of a sudden we're going to get dot points, it becomes a very difficult situation. However, you've got to sort of put that to the back of your mind and think, well, if it does get overturned, which is going to be very difficult, then we could leave ourselves in a title race. And that's the way you've got to approach this situation, is that you've got to just take care of business on the pitch until all the things happen off the pitch. And yeah, it's not a nice situation for the players, but the professional, they'll look forward to the game at Anfield because they'll know it's going to be a tough game for them, and they're the games that they want to play in. So we'll see what Sunday brings.
13: Enzo Maresca's going to have a press conference a little bit later on Friday, and for him, he's obviously new to the club. I imagine it's going to be a pretty difficult crowd that he's going to be facing. And how does he sort of try to bring all of these players together and sort of filter out this noise that is definitely going to engulf the club?
14: Yeah, that's a difficult thing to be able to do because you're trying to quieten the noise, but the noise is never going to, it's not going to disappear until the Premier League deal with this situation fully. There's always going to be questions at every press conference for players and manager. That won't go away. I think every single game that they go to now, away fans are going to be sort of singing songs. And then when they go to away grounds, they're going to have the same problem as well. So it's not going to quieten down at all. So they're going to have to deal with that very, very quickly and learn to deal with it. And it's a skill set that he's going to have to find because, listen, you're always going to get stick from opposition fans. That's just part and parcel. But this is going to be a different level now because it's going to be the same thing week in, week out. And yeah, he's going to have to get his players to deal with that. How he goes about that, I think it's going to be psychologists working with players to try and block that noise out as much as they can. But these players deal with a lot throughout their careers anyway. And they understand how to just focus on the game and focus on what they're trying to achieve on the pitch.
13: Stephen Warnock on that huge Premier League match between Manchester City and Liverpool on Sunday.
2: Thanks, Isaac. Now, for many young Africans, working remotely for an international organization sounds like the perfect job. There's no commute, greater flexibility in some cases, and the chance to earn in foreign currency. But is remote work really as easy and glamorous as it looks? Focus on Africa's Nkechi Ogbonna has been speaking to two young women about remote working, Joy Aliba from Uganda and Mary Usaji in Kenya. Nkechi starts by asking Joy why she ditched her 9-to-5 for a remote job.
15: I was already working my 9-to-5 and then I got a remote job. Mm-hmm. And then, you know, African parents, they're like, oh my God, you shouldn't leave this job. Safety, because of they believe the 9-to-5 offers you a certain level of safety compared to the remote work opportunity. And then I would go do the commute. Imagine going in the morning and then coming back and working from like 5 to midnight. Oh. So I was so burnt out and I'd gotten 2 border accidents. So for me, that was the breaking point. And I was like, you know what? I'm going to go full into this remote work thing. And it has to work. And that was it.
16: You know, Mary, you also had a 9-to-5 on-site job.
17: Yes, yes.
16: Talk to me about your experience when you were working physically in your office.
17: Actually, my last 9-to-5 job was the one that made me just to think about changing everything, because I'm not a morning person. I was working from 7 a.m. to 5 p.m. every day, from Monday to Saturday. So you can imagine, I didn't even have time, like, to... I'm an outgoing person. I like traveling. I like hanging out. So you can see, the only time I had was just Sundays to rest and then wash your clothes. Then you started again on Monday. And I was just so tired. The salary was so little. I just felt like, okay, my life is just going in shambles. That is what made me now to start thinking of finding work that's going to give me more money and more freedom just to be present, to do the things that I love.
16: Mm. How long were you in that last employment, for instance?
17: That is around 2 years. Not even, it was 2017, 2019.
16: Okay.
17: That's around 2 years.
16: Right.
17: Yeah.
16: But do you ever feel anxious? No, this is for two of you. Do you ever feel anxious that, you know, this month or this week, I may not be able to get a job or I may not be able to get paid because I don't have a steady inflow of income stemming from that financial stability you were talking about that on-site 9-to-5 gives you?
17: Yeah, when I was starting remote work, there were times like around 6 to 8 months where I didn't have any gigs coming in.
16: What?
17: I was shaken.
16: How were you surviving?
17: I was shaken. I can tell you I was shaken. So those times come where you have clients and then there are times when you don't have clients. When I was starting, I didn't know how to navigate that. So I had to go maybe borrow money and all those kind of things to survive and take some other like jobs that were not web development just to feed myself. But then when the job started coming, I said, okay, now I know this is how it's going to work. Mm-hmm. So when I'm making money, I'm going to plan financially well so that I'm planning for the rainy days.
16: Tell me what that pay difference is from both of you when you were working on site and then now that you're fully remote. What is that disparity in pay like, Joy?
15: For me personally, when I got my first role, it was a content manager role, the employee role. When I started working with her, the money rose over an extended period of 6 months because she was offering training. And so I went from earning one figure, let me say, like I was earning maybe like $3 and then it keeps going up and keeps
16: $3 going up. $3
15: an hour? Per hour, yes, in the beginning. And then it kept going up and kept going up.
16: So what you were earning in
15: a month?
16: In a month?
17: Yeah.
15: Doing the commute.
16: Yeah.
15: It reached a point when I was earning it weekly.
17: In a week.
16: Wow.
15: Yes. We talked about this with Mary when you were coming.
16: Really, Mary? Is that the same experience?
17: Me, it was just my first client, first pay was like 4 times.
2: Nkechi Ogbonna there in conversation with two remote workers, Mary and Joy. You can find the full conversation on the BBC YouTube page. This is Newsday.
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2: Hello, welcome to Newsday on the BBC World Service with James Copnall in London and Anne Soy in Nairobi.
8: US Secretary of Defence Pete Hegseth announces the execution of a shooter who killed 13 soldiers will be public. We explore the legal and moral dimensions of that.
2: As winter approaches in Ukraine and Russian missile attacks increase, people are preparing for a season of hardship, with some taking the difficult decision to leave the country.
20: Everything changed in late August when Kyiv started being attacked around the clock. And if earlier the drones or missiles were intercepted somewhere on the outskirts, now it was happening in the center, right above our heads.
8: And the White House has moved to block several tech companies from its green card program, alleging visa fraud. Thursday, this news.
9: BBC News with David Harper. The US Defence Secretary Pete Hegseth has said the public will be able to watch the execution by firing squad of the man convicted of the 2009 mass shooting at Fort Hood military base. Nidal Hassan killed 13 unarmed soldiers and injured dozens more. Naomi Wells reports from Washington.
21: US defense officials have now said that Nidal Hassan will not just face a firing squad of soldiers, a plan signed off by President Trump, but that it will also be live streamed. Previously, the Defense Secretary, Pete Hegseth, had said we'll make sure that people are able to watch it. Hassan was a U.S. Army psychiatrist who later said in court he believed he was protecting Muslims and the Taliban by shooting the soldiers, but apologized for any mistakes. The court heard that he had spoken online with an alleged Al-Qaeda-linked cleric.
9: New York officials have expressed outrage after federal immigration agents shot and wounded a Dominican man in a car that was also reported to be carrying a five-year-old child. The state governor, Kathy Hochul, said New York has had seen too many acts of violence by what she called a rogue federal agency and untrained agents that operated with impunity. The city's mayor, Zoran Mamdani, called the situation unconscionable and called for an end to all ICE enforcement actions there.
22: We know that ICE is rotten to its core. Today's shooting is only further devastating confirmation of what we have long known, which is that ICE operates with impunity, that they sow chaos and terror across our country, that they have killed far more of our neighbors than they could ever have claimed to save.
9: The Department for Homeland Security said officers were conducting a targeted operation to arrest a man with a prior criminal conviction. A delegation from Ukraine is expected to meet President Trump's special envoys, Steve Witkoff and Jared Kushner, in Miami on Friday. A US official said they would discuss a new unified proposal on all aspects of the Russia-Ukraine conflict to try to end the war. The US Secretary of State has warned that stalemate between Russia and Ukraine is very dangerous and could quickly escalate. On Thursday, a Russian attack on two buses in the frontline city of Kramatorsk left more than 30 dead. Britain's governing Labour Party has retained a parliamentary seat that was previously held by the former Prime Minister Keir Starmer until he stepped down as an MP last month. The local council head, Sagal Abdiwali, beat the leader of the Green Party in England and Wales, Zach Polanski, in the Holborn and St Pancras constituency. Ms Abdiwali addressed the room after her win.
23: This moment means something deeply personal to me. To represent the place that gave me a home and my family a home, gave me opportunity and helped me shape and helped shape the person I am today. Our campaign gave people something to believe in while offering the practical experience and determination to deliver it. And that is what this victory represents.
9: The Green Party has been embroiled in a row over its policy towards Israel after it adopted a motion declaring that Zionism is racist. World News from the BBC. The first hurricane of the Atlantic season has strengthened to Category 2 in the Gulf of Mexico's warm waters as it heads towards the southern United States. Hurricane Isaias is forecast to make landfall in Florida, Alabama or Mississippi overnight between Friday and Saturday. It's already forced the closure of more than half of oil production in the Gulf, with workers evacuating from more than 100 oil and gas platforms. These Florida residents are preparing for Isaias.
0: We definitely did get a lot of alerts this time, which was really cool, so we're grateful for that. You get the fear, but then you're quickly like, okay, now we know what to do to go get prepared and get ready for it.
1: I'm not too nervous, but I do worry about the flooding, so that's why I'm getting these sandbags ready, because you just never know. But I'm going to go home and cover my windows and hunker down for the storm.
9: Schools in several Malaysian states are closed on Friday as smog from forest fires in Indonesia pushes air pollution to unhealthy levels. Affected areas include the capital Kuala Lumpur and administrative centre Putrajaya. Air quality in Singapore has also deteriorated to its worst level so far this year as a result of the toxic haze. Adidas is suing an Australian fashion brand for selling and advertising clothes with a four-striped design, arguing it is deceptively similar to the German company's distinctive three-stripe trademark. Adidas argues that White Fox is taking advantage of its reputation and drawing an association in the minds of consumers. During a brief hearing in Sydney, White Fox argued the design was being used for decoration, not as a trademark. A riot at a prison in the Mexican state of Sinaloa has left 10 people dead and 16 injured. Security officials said that one of those killed was a visitor to El Castillo Penitentiary, and the remaining nine were inmates. The situation is now reported to be under control after the National Guard was sent in to tackle the violence. It's not clear what prompted the riot. The state is regarded as one of Mexico's most dangerous and is home to the notorious Sinaloa cartel. BBC News.
2: Thank you for those updates. Hello and welcome to Newsday on the BBC World Service. We're live in London with James Copnall and here in Nairobi with me and Soy. Coming up, we have stories for you from Ukraine, the UK and the US.
8: Yeah, the US Defence Secretary Pete Hegseth says the country's first military execution by firing squad in decades will be live streamed for the public to watch. We'd love your comments from that. We've already had one in from Alex Stillians from Gettysburg, Pennsylvania, who says that it is disgraceful. It makes our government just as horrible as Iran's. Alex wonders, where are our values going? Love to hear your thoughts, whether you agree or disagree. Our number, which works for WhatsApp and text, is +44 77 86 20 50 85.
2: And that's the main story this hour in the US, where the Defense Secretary Pete Hegseth has announced that the execution by firing squad of Nidal Hassan, the man convicted of the 2009 mass shooting at Fort Hood military base, will be live streamed for the public to watch. Hassan, a former U.S. Army psychiatrist, killed 13 soldiers at the base in Texas and is scheduled to be executed on the 3rd of December. Here's Mr. Hegseth announcing it.
3: Army major betrays his country, radical Islamist, kills a bunch of Americans at Fort Hood. Of course we're going to do it at Fort Hood. We're going to do it on a Thursday. We're going to do it at 1 o'clock, which is when he did it. And it's going to be soldiers with rifles executing the firing squad. It hadn't been since World War II since we've done that. Well, I kind of like the mentality we had in World War II, which was win. Which was understand when the enemy attacks you, you need to stand your ground.
8: Well, Eugene Fidel is an American lawyer specialising in military law, founder of the National Institute of Military Justice, and currently a visiting lecturer at Yale University. I began by asking him just how unusual a public execution was.
4: Public executions have really gone out of fashion, not only in the United States, but around the world. The countries that conduct them today are not countries that we want to emulate. They're countries like North Korea, countries like Iran, countries like the Taliban government in Afghanistan. And for the United States to be in the same category in terms of the administration of justice as any of those countries is really a shocking development. The case is an important case, obviously. Dr. Hassan, Major Hassan, committed a terrible crime, and it's not really a surprise that he got the death penalty. But what is a surprise is that we would see the government turning back the hands of the clock, not by a few weeks or a few months or a few years, but as if we were back in the 18th or 17th century with public executions. It's shocking.
8: Is the fact that he was tried under military law rather than civilian law a factor at all here?
4: Not really, except for the fact that execution by firing squad is certainly a traditional form of punishment in the military, but it's one that we haven't used since the end of World War II. And civilian jurisdictions in the United States, with rare exceptions, do not use firing squads.
8: Is there any possibility under law that this will not go ahead? Is there an appeal process?
4: He's already exhausted his appeals, but he does have a right to try again with a federal district court for a writ of habeas corpus, good old Anglo-American legal remedy. And he could do that. And if he did it, his case would actually outlast the Trump administration. Not that that would particularly make any difference given the gravity of his crime. But he's given every indication that what he wants most of all is to become a martyr. And if that is still his position, then it would make sense for him not to invoke the writ of habeas corpus and to just let the wheels of justice grind on and end his life.
8: If that is the case, that he does want to die as a martyr, why do you think the U.S. defense authorities or Defense Secretary Pete Hegseth has announced this decision, has taken this decision? Because in a way, it might serve Major Hassan's purposes as well.
4: Oh, I think that's quite right. In a way, it's kind of an own goal to do it this way. In contrast, by the way, to the way Osama bin Laden's remains were handled. If you recall, he was buried at sea. That was done, I gather, with dignity and appropriate religious traditions. But it didn't turn him into a martyr. And it didn't create an opportunity for a shrine or a pilgrimage site. So this is a very strange and unfortunate development. What I can hope for is, and this is really just a remote hope, but President Trump does tend to change his mind unpredictably. Perhaps tomorrow morning he'll wake up and say, well, you know, I thought about this and I've decided that this is not what we want to do. We don't want to help him become a martyr, and therefore we're not going to have a public execution and we're not going to have any live streaming. Do I think that's going to happen? No, I do not. Could it happen? With him, anything can happen.
8: You started by saying that public executions had fallen out of fashion. Why have societies around the world decided that that is not appropriate?
4: It's part of a larger trend, let's say. I think society has become more sensitive to things like this. You know, capital punishment is still capital punishment. You're still dead at the end of it. But I think our interest in inflicting pain and indignity beyond what is the bare minimum is a part of modern civilization. And there are countries that have been at the forefront of that, a reform of the penal system in general, reform of the prison system, and part of it is reform of methods of execution. We tried electrocution. That turned out to be imperfect and horrible. We then tried lethal injection. That turned out to be horrible and, given the recent case from the state of Tennessee, highly imperfect. And so here we are, sort of turning the hands of the clock back. I guess hanging is still tolerable, but it's a sign of the development of modern values. I should add that, you know, American society is split in general about whether we should even have capital punishment. Many countries have done away with it. And it seems not to be necessary in our country, given the fact that it's been 65 years since the last time the U.S. Armed Forces executed anybody. So if you can pass the better part of a century without having to use this tool, it's not clear to me how much of a deterrent it is. So those are some of the issues. And we're going through a sort of teachable moment in American society, and people are going to have to consult their religious convictions, their personal moral codes, and see how they feel on this. People are not on the barricades about it, but it is getting attention in this country.
8: Eugene Fidel there, military law specialist and currently a visiting lecturer at Yale. Lots of reaction to this. Ikai Wilson in Soroti, Uganda says, in the late 80s, I witnessed the public execution by firing squad of two soldiers accused of raping and later killing a teenage girl. It's a scene so ugly and inhumane that I promised myself never to witness it again. I'm therefore opposed to the live streaming of this execution. Not everyone agrees though, Anne.
2: That's right. Charles Ofori Sakodi in Kumasi, Ghana says that the planned open execution on firing squad of the convicted murderer is not out of place and it will serve as a deterrent to others who may be planning similar nefarious activities.
8: On the other hand, Elliot in Cork, Ireland says a country that kills its own people, however bad they are, has lost its soul. A country that does this and live streams it to its own people has truly lost all moral compass.
2: Now, there's a renewed diplomatic effort taking place to try and move forward on a ceasefire in Ukraine. President Trump's special envoys, Steve Witkoff and Jared Kushner, will meet Ukrainian representatives later today in Miami. The move comes as Russia steps up its attacks on Ukrainian cities, hitting power plants, bridges, schools and commercial warehouses in Kyiv. Life in the capital is getting more dangerous every day. With winter approaching, some people are getting out of harm's way, either by moving to the countryside or, in some cases, abroad. Our diplomatic correspondent, Paul Adams, has been to meet two women who've decided it's safer for them and their families to leave at least for the next few months.
5: Kyiv is more dangerous than at any moment since the early days of Russia's full-scale invasion. Alerts, sirens and explosions are happening all day, every day. Not only that, but winter is coming and Russia is already attacking the power grid. More and more people are thinking about getting themselves out of harm's way, of leaving the city. We've driven a couple of hours south from Kyiv, deep into the Ukrainian countryside, to a tiny little village, frankly in the middle of nowhere. I'm standing in the garden, surrounded by fruit trees. There's a little cottage over there, and just in front of me, a barn full of wood chopped for the winter.
6: I have Lansi. It is a fireplace, but...
5: This is where Olena, who lives in Kyiv, is planning to spend the winter. She's getting the house ready, making sure that it'll be warm enough, but what she's most looking forward to is the peace and the security.
6: I realized that I couldn't spend the winter in Kyiv if the situation will be worse. If I have several sleepless nights, I feel bad. I decided that the better option will be a little village without any factories, any storages and any railway stations. Everything that can be Russian's target. After several nights here, when I can sleep, just sleep, without any explosions, without any sirens, I feel good.
5: Back in Kyiv, Maria Shostak is packing her bags, getting ready to leave the country altogether. Maria's two children, Artur and Kira, were both born after Russia's full-scale invasion. They've known nothing but war.
7: I thought that I would be the last person who left Ukraine because why? How? What is the reason?
5: As it turns out, life in Kyiv in the past year has given Maria plenty of reasons.
10: It was a very difficult winter last year in Kyiv. Those attacks and the damage on the energy system and heating made life unbearable. In these conditions, we couldn't survive. So back then, I started thinking I'm not going through another winter like this.
5: Originally, Maria planned to wait for winter before leaving. Not anymore.
10: Everything changed in late August when Kyiv started being attacked around the clock. And if earlier the drones or missiles were intercepted somewhere on the outskirts, now it was happening in the center, right above our heads during the day.
5: Missiles, drones, power cuts and winter. It's enough to drive anyone from Kyiv. A recent poll found that across Ukraine, lots of people are thinking about leaving their cities. Evgenia Bliznyuk is a sociologist and founder of the Gradus Research Center.
11: 40% of our respondents considering they should have plan B for extraordinary hard conditions of living. But on the other hand, people are not ready just to run away. So they will try to go through this winter in their own homes. So this decision to leave the city or the country will be the last one.
5: But Maria's mind is made up. She's at Kyiv railway station with the children, waiting for the train to Vienna. She's taking the kids to Egypt, much cheaper than Europe, she says, and much warmer too. After the winter, she's not sure what the future holds. Her husband, Yuri, has come to see them off. They both know it could be a lengthy separation. Artur and Kira seem to know it too.
12: Machai, tato. Machai?
13: Machai.
12: Bye-bye.
13: Bye, bye, bye, bye.

0: City broke the rules. He's currently managing Swindon Town, a side in the fourth tier of English football, and when he was asked about it, well, he did not mince his words.
1: For me, it's all too late now. I would absolutely take everything away from every single one of them and make them start again, right now. It happened in Scotland, I would do it now. That's a disgrace, and they're still not owning up to it. What type of people do they want to actually be? And is that Pep? Did he know it was happening? No, I don't think he knew that. It's the people at the very, very top who are trying to cheat this game, and I would throw them out.
0: So there, Ian Holloway, not mincing his words. More sport and more Man City a little bit later on in the programme.
2: Isaac, thank you very much indeed. Now let's go over to business with our presenter Archana Shukla in Singapore. And the White House has barred tech firms like Microsoft and several others from hiring skilled international workers on a permanent basis. So Archana, the US Vice President directly commented about Microsoft. What are the allegations?
3: Well, there were direct comments on Microsoft and eight other tech firms, James. And, Mr. J.D. Vance said that they are actually committing fraud. They are using the visa program in the U.S. for skilled workers, the H-1B visa and the other related process to get green cards for workers. They are bringing foreign workers and replacing American workers with that. In fact, he used the word foreign indentured servants for foreign, workers coming into the U.S. And he gave an example of Microsoft saying that, last year they let go of 6,000 American workers and at the same time they got 6,800 H-1B visas, which are used to get visas for skilled workers, so effectively replacing them. While Microsoft on its part says that those visas were for existing employees and not for new hires, and in fact, the foreign workers are also paid similar wages as U.S. employees. They've defended their position, but the U.S. government has said that they will not process any new or pending applications from Microsoft and seven other companies. Many of them are, Indian tech companies like Infosys and TCS, their applications will not be processed for permanent residency. And interestingly, James, it came just hours before President Trump actually awarded a medal to Satya Nadella for, doing all the work that they do in technology and bringing U.S. to the world.
2: Oh, yeah, timing. Well, worker immigration in the U.S., it's safe to say, has been pretty contested in the last year.
3: It is. James, we know that it is one of the main pillars of political agenda that President Trump brought with him. This is what he's been fighting for. He's telling American workers that we are fighting to get back your jobs. We will not allow, foreign people to come in and take your jobs. So it certainly has been quite contested. But then we have to look at it from the business perspective also. Tech companies have been opposing that because a large part of the Silicon Valley is run by foreign, foreign workers who come largely from India, China, and are actually driving the entire tech industry for America. So it has been pretty contested, both between from political as well as economic terms.
2: Archana Shukla in Singapore, thank you.
4: Now, Labour has won the Holborn and St Pancras by-election for the seat vacated by former Prime Minister Keir Starmer. Camden Council leader Sagal Abdiwali secured 45% of the vote, and the Greens party leader Zach Polanski came in second. The North London seat has been a Labour stronghold since its formation in 1983. Let's now speak to our UK political correspondent Rob Watson. First, what's your reaction?
5: Well, the reason why we're talking about this, and good morning, Anne, good morning, James, and good morning, everyone. I mean, why on earth are we discussing a British by-election? Is because we'd all been wondering, was there going to be some kind of earthquake in British politics? Would the hard left Green Party, with its strong anti-Israel stance, somehow upset the governing Labour Party in one of its safe inner city London seats? And the answer is no, it did not. So I make three things from it, really, Anne. I mean, number one, it's relief for Labour's new leader, Andy Burnham, because it seems to be doing better in the opinion polls after its disastrous ratings under Keir Starmer. Two, it suggests that the Greens don't look anytime soon to become the alternative or main party on the left of British politics. And third, that it spells big trouble for the Green Party leader, Zach Polanski, given all the controversy surrounding him personally, and of course the controversy surrounding the Greens at their recent conference when they passed a motion equating Zionism with racism. So a very exciting moment, a very interesting moment in British politics, Anne.
4: So the stakes were high, both for the Prime Minister.

0: Andy Barnum and Labour, as well as the Greens party leader Polanski. And for him, it's coming on the back of a very tough week.
1: Yes, I mean, I was mentioning this issue about it's the Green Party's annual conference passing a motion which not only called Zionism a form of racism, but essentially called for Israel to be replaced by a Palestinian state, which, I mean, most people, given the realities of the Middle East, think that that would involve killing an awful lot of Jewish people. So there's a sort of sense about Zach Polanski and the Greens that, for a start, that he sort of lost control of the party to lots of hard left activists, and that there's if you like, some concern amongst the original, if you like, Green Party members who thought they were essentially joining a party that was mostly focused on ecological matters, on the environment, rather than on issues like Gaza. So this has raised big questions about his leadership, and it'll be interesting to see what he does in the coming days. I mean, he says he's going to carry on as leader, but it's a big moment for him and his party. I mean, will it continue to be sort of more of a party of the hard left than an environmental party? That's the question that it's facing.
0: And that was a comfortable lead for the Camden Council leader, Sagal Abdiwali. What do we know about her?
1: I mean, she's extraordinary, her life story, and I think that probably played a huge part in Labour holding on to this seat, along, of course, with Andy Burnham replacing Keir Starmer. So she's 42 years old. She came from Somalia, that was then stricken by civil war in the early 1990s, and she's been in this bit of central London ever since. So she was a child refugee, and really interestingly, Anne, the Populist Reform Party, one of its leaders, had questioned whether someone born in Somalia should become an MP. I mean, just raised that question. It was fascinating that at the moment when the result was announced, she said that it was it was very personal for her to represent this place in Britain which had given her refuge. But she also said that her victory shows, and I'm sort of quoting here, Anne, that people like her belong at the heart of British life. I think the point that she was making is, you know, in modern Britain, if you're black, if you're African, if you're a Muslim woman from Somalia, you have just as much right to be in Parliament as anybody else.
0: And I just been watching her on television when the announcement was made, and you know, they were all standing there, and a broad smile just broke on her face.
1: Yes, very much. I mean, yes, I mean, she was absolutely bursting with pride. I mean, she used that word, that it was a deeply personal moment for her. And I think that is, of course, because the issue of race, the issue of gender, the issue of nationality, the issue of place of birth was raised during the campaign. I mean, most politicians condemn that, but I mean, the fact that that she won and that she now says that this is she hopes that it will inspire others who sort of, as I think she put it, sort of look like her, have her same story, is one of the key takeaways from this by-election.
0: Indeed, it's quite a result. Thank you very much, Rob Watson there. This is Newsday from the BBC World Service. There's plenty more to come.
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5: Hello, welcome to Newsday from the BBC World Service with Anne Soy in Nairobi and James Copnor in London.
0: Addis Ababa has described Eritrea as a grave threat to Ethiopia's national security following reports of troops crossing into the border into northern Ethiopia in support of the Tigrayan rebels.
5: And we're about a controversial statue of the US President Donald Trump on display at the European Parliament entitled The Orange Plague.
6: BBC News with David Harper. The US Defense Secretary Pete Hegseth has said the public will be able to watch the execution by firing squad of the man convicted of the 2009 mass shooting at Fort Hood military base. A Pentagon official told the BBC that the execution of Nidal Hassan would be live-streamed. New York officials have expressed outrage after federal immigration agents shot and wounded a Dominican man in a car that was also reported to be carrying a five-year-old child. The city's mayor, Zoran Mamdani, called the situation unconscionable and called for an end to all ICE enforcement actions there. A delegation from Ukraine is expected to meet President Trump's special envoys in Miami later on Friday. A US official said they'd discuss a new unified proposal on all aspects of the Russia-Ukraine conflict to try to end the war. Britain's governing Labour Party has retained a parliamentary seat that was previously held by the former Prime Minister Keir Starmer. The local election head beat the leader of the Green Party in the Holborn and St Pancras by-election. Hurricane Isaias has strengthened to Category 2 as it heads towards the southern United States. It's already forced the closure of more than half of oil production in the Gulf of Mexico. Schools in several Malaysian states are closed today as smog from forest fires in Indonesia pushes air pollution to unhealthy levels. Affected areas include the capital Kuala Lumpur and administrative centre Putrajaya. Adidas is suing the Australian fashion brand White Fox for selling and advertising clothes with a four-striped design it describes as deceptively similar to its own distinctive three-striped trademark. White Fox said it was using the stripes for decoration, not as a trademark. A riot at a prison in the Mexican state of Sinaloa has left 10 people dead. The situation is now reported to be under control after the National Guard was sent in to tackle the violence. It's not clear what prompted the riot. Live from London, that's the latest BBC News.
5: Thank you for that update. Hello and welcome to Newsday on the BBC World Service. Coming to you live from Nairobi with Anne Soy and from London with James Cottenall.
0: Over the next half hour, we'll hear about the security situation in northern Ethiopia and get the latest on the Indian youth movement, the Cockroach Junta Party, as it plans fresh protests.
5: And a naked statue of Donald Trump holding a golden golf club and sitting on the shoulders of a smaller man is on display at the European Parliament in France. We're going to speak to the man who created that sculpture. We'd love your thoughts on it too. You can send us a text or WhatsApp message on our usual number, +447786205085.
0: Now, India's Cockroach Janta Party, or CJP, is planning a protest in New Delhi on Saturday. They are demanding the resignation of the Chief Election Commissioner, Gyanesh Kumar, following the removal of names from the voters' list. This is the latest in a series of protests by the group of the youth movement, which was formed earlier this year and gained popularity in protests against the country's examination system, eventually forcing the resignation of the education minister. Joining us from Delhi is Sudhir Sangwan, a spokesperson for CJP. Welcome to the program. So what's your message on Saturday?
7: Hey, thanks for having me here. And it's quite welcoming the whole world from the news day. Yesterday, when we were planning to go for the next, our next and biggest protest on 10th October, to save our democracy, to save our constitutional rights, the news coming from the India is very disturbing, very strange, that lot of detentions, like of the 10,000 of detention of the cockroaches and the younger generation who are going to protest for their rights, has been detained in trains, in buses, at airports, and many ways. The house arrest has been done of the leaders of the Cockroach Janta parties. And this is highly imprived, and they want to stop us. They want to squeeze our protest, and they want to deprive our voices. And another big news, if you can Google it and you can search it out, 26,000 of army persons, army troops have been called to Delhi. It is looking like a war against the youngest generation of the India. So,
0: well,
7: what?
0: Let's talk about why you're going back to the streets on Saturday. You have demanded the resignation of the Chief Election Commissioner, Gyanesh Kumar. Why?
7: Why? Because it is very unconstitutional. In a democratic country, everything, every election to be very democratic. And for that, Election Commission is a power which runs the election of the country with democratic manner. But the Gyanesh Kumar, the Chief Election Commission, along with the two commissioners and the body, has deprived many voters, a defranchisement of younger voters, deletions of mass level of voters, like 13 crores of voters have been deleted from the system. It is about 14 to 15% of total voters.
0: And what evidence do you have for that?
7: Yeah.
0: Do you have evidence to back it up?
7: Yeah, we have a lot of evidence. The evidence are in public, actually. And many of the reporters and the media houses faced the reports and collected the reports, even though they have reported. And the coming back to that, on the 26th September, when Election Commission given back us all the answers of that with the press conference, itself proves there are many negligence in the system. And in fact, the rights to the local BLOs, the approvers of voters and local officers, has been snatched and given to a control mechanism, electronic control mechanism, and kind of website named electioncommission.net. And
0: right,
7: they are controlling now all the system from the centralized.
0: The Election Commission has rejected allegations that the voter list process is being manipulated.
7: Yes, absolutely. They will do so, because it has been happening so, and it is in front of public. If you have seen the last assembly election in a province named West Bengal, they have been deleted almost 97 lakhs of vote. When Supreme Court of India orders them to check all the voters, 38 lakhs of vote being found not guilty and to be added again.
0: But right,
7: the process is too slow. The voters have not been added before the assembly elections, and almost 38 lakhs of voters have not voted in assembly election.
0: It is, so the process of remedy has been too slow. Many thanks for speaking to us. That's the spokesperson of CJP, Sundir Sangwan.
5: Ethiopia says it will defend itself after accusing its much smaller northern neighbour, Eritrea, of violating its territory. In a letter to UN Security Council member states, the foreign ministry in Addis Ababa said Eritrea poses a grave threat to Ethiopia's national security. It comes after reports of Eritrean troops entering northern Ethiopia, apparently in support of Tigrayan rebels who are once again at war with the Ethiopian federal government. Eritrea fought against Tigrayan forces in a war that ended 4 years ago, supporting at the time Ethiopia's government, but relations between the two Horn of Africa nations have deteriorated since then. To get the latest, let's speak to the BBC's Caleb Muggis, who's following the story from Nairobi. Welcome to the programme. What sort of evidence or arguments did the Ethiopian Foreign Ministry bring?
8: Good morning. Yes, so Ethiopia had been accusing Eritrea of aggression and confrontation over the last few months, but this time around things seem to be a bit serious. The foreign minister sent a letter to the United Nations Security Council member states saying that it needs their support and it's preparing to defend itself. There have been reports of Eritrea deploying its troops and mechanized soldiers through the border with Tigray, There have been reports by agencies, by conflict monitor groups, and we actually had to call, you know, residents in that area, and they said they'd seen or witnessed Eritrean troops entering, you know, Ethiopian territory. So they say this time around things could get out of hand and a direct confrontation between the two countries could happen. This is the accusation or the allegation by the Ethiopian government.
5: What would be Eritrea's motivation for doing this? I mean, why has the relationship between the two countries deteriorated to this point?
8: Eritrea, in return, accuses Ethiopia of seeking access to sea, which is the Red Sea, by force. This is an accusation that has been raised by Eritrea since the end of the 2020-2022 conflict in northern Ethiopia. During that war, Eritrea fought alongside Ethiopian troops and you know, other militias, pro-government militias. But since that conflict ended, these two countries have been trading blames. Eritrea accuses Ethiopia of you know, trying to access the Red Sea by force, and Ethiopia says Eritrea is supporting rebel groups in the north. So this is the main difference between the two countries. In fact, Ethiopia did not hide its intention of seeking, you know, sea access. It tried to negotiate with Somaliland, a semi-autonomous, should I say, region in Somalia, which had created a diplomatic row between Somalia and Ethiopia. Mm. Now things have shifted to, you know, its neighbor in the north.
5: And is there much evidence of direct conflict between the Eritrean troops and the Ethiopian government? There were some reports of drone strikes.
8: There were reports of drone strikes by Ethiopian forces on Eritrean soldiers. Very difficult to verify independently, but we have seen reports by eyewitnesses, by conflict monitor groups, reported clashes in Tigray region that borders Ethiopia and Eritrea. It's not a direct confrontation as much as the information that we have is concerned right now, but it could lead to a direct confrontation in the coming days. That is what other reports are suggesting.
5: And give us a sense then of the military balance, the military picture. We've been talking quite a lot this week about the federal government and its clashes with Tigrayan rebels, but they are also recently part of a wider alliance of movements opposed to the federal government. How is that all playing out in different parts of the country?
8: Initially, the conflict started in Afar region. This is another state in the northern part of the country. So the Tigrayan forces and other six armed rebels created an alliance to fight or to topple the government in Addis Ababa. That fight started in Afar and then in Amhara region, the second largest region in Ethiopia. But the counteroffensive by federal troops and pro-government militia seems to be successful so far because they have took control of the regional capital, Meghala, in Tigray state, and they're pushing the Tigrayan forces back to the northern tip of the country. So far, clashes are being reported in different parts of the country, but the upper hand seems to be, you know, taken by the government. We are not sure what how this would play out in the future, but this is what's happening at the moment.
5: Caleb Muggis, thank you very much indeed. Our colleague who's following that story from Nairobi.
0: You're listening to Newsday from the BBC World Service with James Copnall in London and me, Ansoy, in Nairobi. The main headline this hour, the US Defense Secretary says that the public will be able to watch the execution by firing squad of a former army psychiatrist convicted of the 2009 mass shooting at Fort Hood. And in other news, the New York officials have demanded answers after federal immigration agents shot and injured a man in a car with a young child. And Britain's governing Labour Party has held on to the parliamentary seat previously held by the former Prime Minister Keir Starmer. Time now for some sports news at 9:45. Isaac Fennin.
9: Yeah, morning. Manchester City returned to the Premier League for the first time since an independent commission handed down a guilty verdict for over 100 financial breaches. And their first step into the post-verdict unknown takes them into the Bears' Den of Anfield, where a notoriously hostile Liverpool crowd is waiting to deliver their own judgment. One of those braving the trip to Anfield is a well-known Manchester City fan, Loza, aka Laurent Cabrelli, who lives in Manchester and has been a Blue all his life. Loza, welcome to the programme. Just talk to me about the reaction you're expecting to receive on Sunday.
10: Oh, listen, we've had it before, Anfield. We're used to it, mate. This is nothing new for us, by the way. We've had it in the Champions League, you know, regardless of what's going on in the news or the sounds around it. You know, this is nothing new for City, so we'll just embrace it. That's what we do as City fans, we embrace it.
9: Yeah, I can imagine. But you say you've had it before, but you've had it before where it's on the pitch and it's all the talk about the competitive action, Liverpool being a couple of points ahead or behind Man City in the table. This time, though, it's obviously because of everything that's happening off the pitch. Does that make it a little bit different?
10: Not really. No, the players are focused, the professional, you know, Erling Haaland came out yesterday in support of the club. It's his boyhood club. So listen, they're all professional. They know the job in hand. They'll do the job on the pitch. And us as fans, we'll do our job off the pitch. You know, we'll provide as much support as is needed. And we always do.
9: Mm-hmm. What do you make of what has happened over the last few weeks?
10: Yeah, listen, it's not great. You know, it's not great. I'm not going to lie to you. You know, the evidence is there. You know, we put the appeal in and we have to wait and see, you know. But like, again, I just reiterate, as fans, you know, we can't control outside noise. We just control what is, you know what I mean, what is there. And we're ever present and that's it. So,
9: do you think for the players, obviously, you know, this is a, they'll probably never have experienced anything like this. How do you see them kind of handling this situation?
10: Oh, I'm sure Enzo's experienced far worse, mate. But listen, I'm just saying that, Enzo, I'm sure listen, it's make or break. It's going to be a psychological battle. Let's have it right and let's hope we turn up. You know, listen, there's been a few times under Pep as well where we've kind of bottled it. So it's up to the players now to stand up and be counted for. And I'm sure they will. You know, it's, like you say, it can go two ways, can't it? It can work for or against. And I'm sure the players will be right up for it.
9: In terms of the future punishments and what could potentially happen to City, what would you say would be a fair thing to happen to the club?
10: Well, listen, at the end of the day, if we're guilty of what is has been alleged, you know, obviously, I know it's there, we've appealed it, so obviously we can't comment too much on that. Listen, we have to get the book thrown at us. If you know, we'll take it. As a City fan, if we are guilty and it's there, there's nothing we can do. Listen, we have to get the book thrown at us. It's simple as that. But I do reiterate, I will still be there as a fan. I'll always back my club, so...
9: And do you think it take away from, you know, the last 10, 15 years that you've had?
10: No, definitely not. Those memories will never be tainted. You know, at the end of the day, you know, I was there in 99, the playoff final. That was real. You know, I was there, Istanbul, that was real. Do you know what I mean? These memories are real. That will never get taken away from me. And there's nothing that anyone could ever say that will take that away from me.
9: And obviously this is a club, you know, many see City as a club who has had its hard times where you've kind of gone to the depths of English football and you've managed to get to the top.
10: Yeah, correct. And I was there as well. Like I say, I was born in 1983. You know, I've been there at the lowest times, awful times during the, you know, the 90s of the football was terrible, you know, and in 99. But like I say, I think the older crop of City fans like myself and obviously Big Steve and what have you, you know, we've been there before. And if it happens again, like I say, we'll just embrace it. You know, we have that sort of mentality within the fan base. You know what I mean? So we'll just embrace it, whatever happens.
9: And what do you reckon the score's going to be? be this weekend?
10: Oh, you know what? I've had this over. You just don't know, especially because it's been so long. It's been 3 weeks, you know, without any football. So it's a real difficult one to call. You know, judging by form, City should win. But again, it's the psychological battle. Listen, I'd say a score draw, would have thought, mate.
9: A score draw. All right. Well, we'll see what happens. Loz, I really appreciate you for joining us. That's Laurent Cabrelli, who is a Manchester City fan, been a Blue all of his life. As you've heard, City have been found guilty of breaching Premier League financial rules. As Loz was saying, they have lodged an appeal, and we will examine what happened next, the potential impact on the club, the league, and the wider sporting landscape. If you want to check out more on this story, the More Than The Score podcast, which is out this week, is a really, really good listen. Della Floyd with a couple of really, really interesting guests, Kieran Maguire, who is a financial football expert on that. Make sure you check that out wherever you get your BBC podcasts.
5: Isaac Bannon, thank you very much indeed. Now, a delegation from Ukraine is expected to meet President Donald Trump's special envoy, Steve Witkoff, as well as European representatives in Miami later today. The meeting comes as fighting continues to escalate. Following Thursday's missile strike on two buses in the eastern city of Kramatorsk, which killed at least 30 people, President Volodymyr Zelensky promised a response to what he called a wave of Russian escalation. But he also signalled a willingness to negotiate and end the war despite the continuing attacks. There have been so many in recent months and so much damage to vital infrastructure that there have been power outages and water supplies have been affected. Evgenia Blizinyuk from the Gradus Research Centre in Kyiv explained the mood in the country as winter approaches.
11: 40% of our respondents considering they should have plan B for extraordinary hard conditions of living. But on the other hand, people are not ready just to run away. So they will try to go through this winter in their own homes. So this decision to leave the city or the country will be the last one.
5: A little earlier on Newsday, I spoke to the director of the Energy Industry Research Centre, Alexander Karchenko, who's in Kyiv. I started by asking him how difficult a winter it was likely to be.
12: I don't think this winter will be harder than last winter. For sure, it's not something new that Russian targeted our critical energy infrastructure. And let me say, preparation for this winter from our side was much more focused than preparation for any other winter in time of this war.
5: How do you prepare for something like sustained attacks on your energy infrastructure?
12: We built a lot of physical defense shelters for critical infrastructure, for substations, for high voltage substation, for water supply, for heating supply. And as well, in many big cities, it's built a backup generation capacity in different kind. Diesel power station, diesel generators, gas cogenerator station, which has a role to cover the need and power for heating system and for water supply.
5: So are you fairly confident that that will survive a sustained Russian attack?
12: I'm absolutely confident that we will survive, and same time, I'm absolutely confident that it will be hard.
5: Yeah. What do you say to people in Kyiv across Ukraine who say they really would struggle with another winter if there is no heating?
12: That was a main target in time of heat season preparation, to cover heating even in time of massive power outage. We named this conception dark but warm. And the main focus in this summer, in the spring, in this autumn is to prepare our heating system to be operational even in the most complicated condition with all the attack, with all the power outage.
5: Yeah. Presumably there is a pretty big financial cost to this. Obviously, there's a need to keep the heating on, to give civilians as easy or as comfortable or as palatable a life as possible in these terrible conditions. But there is a financial cost to bear.
12: Absolutely so. And of course, we are in lack of resources.
13: And in best world, as example for Kyiv, we need for this preparation 700 million euros, but we spent only near 260 because we don't have more.
5: Is that then one of the things that President Zelensky will be asking partners, allies for support with?
13: Maybe I'm not in position to answering you on behalf of President Zelensky, but for sure I think we will discuss this issue with all available partners.
5: And when you look at the many, many priorities Ukraine surely must have right now, hanging on to all of its country, supplying its troops on the front lines and elsewhere, keeping things running, where does energy infrastructure rank among all those different obligations?
13: I believe that energy infrastructure has a second, third position, because for all of us, it's very clear that frontline and deep strikes, it's a number one, together with air defense. And then after, we have energy and critical infrastructure.
5: And just on that, that air defense, that's something that President Zelensky and others have been asking for a long time, more Patriot air defense systems and so on. Presumably that goes hand in hand with energy infrastructure. If you had greater air defenses, there would be less need to invest in other means of protecting your energy infrastructure. Would that be correct?
13: It's absolutely correct, and we have some calculation which clearly presents that investment of 1 euro to the proper air defense give us, let's say, it economy in critical infrastructure for 15, 17 euros.
5: The thoughts of Alexander Karchenko, director of the Energy Industry Research Center in the Ukrainian capital, Kyiv.
0: Now, the International Space Station hurtles around the Earth above our heads at 28,000 kilometers an hour. Earlier, while it was directly over the town of Wick in the very north of Scotland, children on Earth below were able to ask questions directly to Joshua Kartrick, the astronauts living and working aboard the space station. Here are some of their conversations.
14: This is Rory. Which one thing do movies always get wrong about space? Over.
15: Good question, Rory. I would say how easy everything is. Nothing up here is easy. Everything is hard. Even brushing your teeth, and they gloss over a lot of the small points.
16: This is Florence. How does the food taste in space compare to here on Earth? Over.
15: Florence, because the microgravity affects your sinuses, everything tastes a little bit different. Sometimes good, sometimes bad. For me, I love coffee on planet Earth, but up here it tastes a little bit different. Doesn't taste quite like coffee to me, and that's causing me to not drink so much.
17: This is Fergus. What experiment were you most excited to work on? Over.
15: I'm working on a lot of experiments that are designed to enable astronauts to live in space for longer periods of time. So someday, maybe on the moon for, say, a year. But we have a lot of science we have to figure out first, and that's some of what we're working on up here that I enjoy. Over.
18: This is Isabella. Do astronauts get space sick like getting car sick? Over.
15: Isabella, great question. We typically get sick at the start of the missions as we adapt to microgravity. So it's like a couple of days of basically being car sick. Over.
5: Joshua Kartrick there, getting a gentle grilling from pupils from Wick High School in Scotland. And we have been hoping to speak to a Danish artist about his sculpture, The Orange Plague, a satirical work portraying US President Donald Trump. Not available at the moment, unfortunately, but we will try and get him on later here on Newsday.
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5: Hello and welcome to Newsday on the BBC World Service with Anne Sawyer in Nairobi and James Cottnell in London.
0: The Pentagon says the death by firing squad of a former army psychiatrist convicted of the 2009 mass shooting at Fort Hood will be live-streamed. We'll find out more from a military law expert.
5: As the US renews its efforts to get Russia and Ukraine to agree to a ceasefire, Ukrainian civilians are bracing themselves ahead of a tough winter. We'll bring you a report from the country.
1: Everything changed in late August when Kyiv started being attacked around the clock. And if earlier the drones or missiles were intercepted somewhere on the outskirts, now it was happening in the center, right above our heads.
0: And what does a study on the largest cellular family tree in a mammal tell us about the world? We'll find out after this latest bulletin of world news.
21: BBC News with Govinda Gill. The US Defence Secretary Pete Hegseth has said the public will be able to watch the execution by firing squad of the man convicted of the 2009 mass shooting at Fort Hood military base. A Pentagon official told the BBC that the execution of Nidal Hassan would be live-streamed. Hassan was a US Army psychiatrist who killed 13 unarmed soldiers at Fort Hood in Texas and injured dozens more. Mr. Hegseth explained why it would happen at Fort Hood.
22: Army major betrays his country, radical Islamist, kills a bunch of Americans at Fort Hood. Of course we're going to do it at Fort Hood. We're going to do it on a Thursday. We're going to do it at 1 o'clock, which is when he did it. And it's going to be soldiers with rifles executing the firing squad. It hadn't been since World War II since we've done that. Well, I kind of like the mentality we had in World War II, which was win, which was understand when the enemy attacks you, you need to stand your ground.
21: New York officials have expressed outrage after federal immigration agents shot and wounded a Dominican man in a car that was also reported to be carrying a five-year-old child. The state governor, Kathy Hochul, said New Yorkers had seen too many acts of violence by what she called a rogue federal agency. The city's mayor, Zohra Mamdani, called the situation unconscionable.
23: The pretext of ICE is, in their words, to keep this country safe. How is it keeping anyone safe to have, as you just heard from the police commissioner, individuals wearing construction vests in masks with long guns? Residents have no idea if these are law enforcement agents or if they are simply attacking someone on the street. And when it comes to ICE, it begs the question, what's the difference?
21: The Department for Homeland Security said officers were conducting a targeted operation to arrest a man with a prior criminal conviction. A delegation from Ukraine is expected to meet President Trump's special envoys Steve Witkoff and Jared Kushner in Miami later for talks about the war with Russia. A US official said they'd discuss a new unified proposal on all aspects of the conflict to try to end it. The first hurricane of the Atlantic season has strengthened to Category 2 in the Gulf of Mexico's warm waters as it heads towards southern United States. Hurricane ECF is forecast to make landfall in Florida, Alabama or Mississippi overnight between Friday and Saturday. The Florida state governor, Ron DeSantis, had this warning for residents.
24: There is some areas that are saturated now, so you're going to have a risk of a lot of water being dumped with this storm. You're going to see some of the rivers flood. You're going to see rising water on the interior of the panhandle communities. And so that represents a risk as well. So please, please, they always say you can hide from the wind, but when that water starts rising, that can be very, very dangerous.
21: BBC News. Britain's governing Labour Party has retained a parliamentary seat that was previously occupied by the former Prime Minister Keir Starmer until he stepped down as an MP last month. The local council leader, Segal Abdiwali, beat the leader of the Green Party in England and Wales, Zach Polanski, for the Holborn and St Pancras seat. The Green Party has been embroiled in a row over its policy towards Israel, as Nick Eardley reports.
25: In the past, this is a seat Labour would have been expected to win comfortably. But the Greens made significant gains in the capital at May's local elections. Their leader, Zach Polanski, had been hoping to show he could convert that support into seats in Parliament. But he has also been facing questions about a policy adopted by Green members at their conference at the weekend. It declared Zionism a form of racism and called for the creation of a single democratic Palestinian state in all of historic Palestine.
21: Schools in several Malaysian states are closed today as smog from forest fires in Indonesia pushes air pollution to unhealthy levels. Affected areas include the capital, Kuala Lumpur, and administrative centre, Putrajaya. Air quality in Singapore has also deteriorated to its worst level so far this year. Adidas is suing an Australian fashion brand for selling and advertising clothes with a four-stripe design, arguing it's deceptively similar to the German company's distinctive three-stripe trademark. During a brief hearing in Sydney, White Fox argued the design was being used for decoration, not as a trademark. The Great Mosque of Aleppo in Syria has reopened to worshippers after many years of restoration due to damage sustained during the civil war. The ancient mosque was near the centre of fighting between pro-Assad and rebel forces for control of Aleppo. Its minaret was reduced to rubble in 2013. BBC News.
5: Thank you very much indeed for that news. Hello and welcome to Newsday on the BBC World Service, live from Nairobi with Anne Soy and here in London with me, James Cotnell. In this next half hour, we're going to look at this latest decision by the Pentagon to live stream the execution of Nidal Hassan, who shot dead 13 unarmed US soldiers at Fort Hood in 2009.
0: Also, how scientists successfully create the largest cellular family tree for a mammal. And we welcome your messages on anything that you hear on the program. Our number is +44 77 86 20 50 85. We start this hour in the US, where the Defense Secretary Pete Hegseth has announced that the execution by firing squad of Nidal Hassan, the man convicted of the 2009 mass shooting at Fort Hood military base, will be live streamed to the public to watch. Hassan, a former US military army psychiatrist, said killed 13 soldiers at the base in Texas and is scheduled to be executed on the 3rd of December. Here's Pete Hegseth talking about that.
2: He's going to get a firing squad of soldiers, as it should be. And we'll make sure that people are able to watch it, that it's public, because people need to understand that this is there's serious consequences for these types of things.
3: Has Major Hassan made any final requests, reached out to the president, anything like that, to your knowledge?
2: Don't care. We'll see him on December 3rd.
5: Well, the US hasn't held a public execution since 1936 or undertaken a military execution by firing squad since 1945. I discussed what this meant with Eugene Fidel, American lawyer who specialises in military law. He's a founder of the National Institute of Military Justice and currently a visiting lecturer at Yale. I began by asking him just how unusual this was.
6: Public executions have really gone out of fashion, not only in the United States, but around the world. The countries that conduct them today are not countries that we want to emulate. They're countries like North Korea, countries like Iran, countries like the Taliban government in Afghanistan. And for the United States to be in the same category in terms of the administration of justice as any of those countries is really a shocking development. The case is an important case, obviously. Dr. Hassan, Major Hassan, committed a terrible crime, and it's not really a surprise that he got the death penalty. But what is a surprise is that we would see the government turning back the hands of the clock, not by a few weeks or a few months or a few years, but as if we were back in the 18th or 17th century with public executions. It's shocking.
5: Is the fact that he was tried under military law rather than civilian law a factor at all here?
6: Not really, except for the fact that execution by firing squad is certainly a traditional form of punishment in the military, but it's one that we haven't used since the end of World War II. And civilian jurisdictions in the United States, with rare exceptions, do not use firing squads.
5: Is there any possibility under law that this will not go ahead? Is there an appeal process?
6: He's already exhausted his appeals, but he does have a right to try again with a federal district court for a writ of habeas corpus, good old Anglo-American legal remedy. And he could do that. And if he did it, His case would actually outlast the Trump administration. Not that that would particularly make any difference given the gravity of his crime. But he's given every indication that what he wants most of all is to become a martyr. And if that is still his position, then it would make sense for him not to invoke the writ of habeas corpus and to just let the wheels of justice grind on and end his life.
7: If that is the case, that he does want to die as a martyr, why do you think the US defense authorities or Defense Secretary Pete Hegseth has announced this decision, has taken this decision? Because in a way, it might serve Major Hassan's purposes as well.
6: Oh, I think that's quite right. In a way, it's kind of an own goal to do it this way. In contrast, by the way, to the way Osama bin Laden's remains were handled. If you recall, he was buried at sea. That was done, I gather, with dignity and appropriate religious traditions. But it didn't turn him into a martyr, and it didn't create an opportunity for a shrine or a pilgrimage site. So this is a very strange and unfortunate development. What I can hope for is, and this is really just a remote hope, but President Trump does tend to change his mind unpredictably. Perhaps tomorrow morning he'll wake up and say, well, you know, I thought about this and I've decided that this is not what we want to do. We don't want to help him become a martyr, and therefore we're not going to have a public execution and we're not going to have any live streaming. Do I think that's going to happen? No, I do not. Could it happen? With him, anything can happen.
7: You started by saying that public executions had fallen out of fashion. Why have societies around the world decided that that is not appropriate?
6: It's part of a larger trend, let's say. I think society has become more sensitive to things like this. You know, capital punishment is still capital punishment. You're still dead at the end of it. But I think our interest in inflicting pain and indignity beyond what is the bare minimum is a part of modern civilization. And there are countries that have been at the forefront of that, a reform of the penal system in general, reform of the prison system. And part of it is reform of methods of execution. We tried electrocution. That turned out to be imperfect and horrible. We then tried lethal injection. That turned out to be horrible and, given the recent case from the state of Tennessee, highly imperfect. And so here we are, sort of turning the hands of the clock back. I guess hanging is still tolerable, but it's a sign of the development of modern values. I should add that, you know, American society is split in general about whether we should even have capital punishment. Many countries have done away with it. And it seems not to be necessary in our country, given the fact that it's been 65 years since the last time the U.S. Armed Forces executed anybody. So if you can pass the better part of a century without having to use this tool, it's not clear to me how much of a deterrent it is. So those are some of the issues. And we're going through a sort of teachable moment in American society, and people are going to have to consult their religious convictions, their personal moral codes, and see how they feel on this. People are not on the barricades about it, but it is getting attention in this country.
7: Eugene Fidel, military law specialist, visiting lecturer at Yale University. Now, we've had lots of reactions in on this, and there's one from Abuja, Nigeria.
21: Yes, Nabuike says that what public is Hegseth talking about? Does it include children? Has the Trump administration considered the consequences on children and some adults of watching someone, even a convicted criminal, executed by firing squad? Because that live streamed video will definitely go viral, and I don't think it is proper to expose minors to such, what he says, a primitive, barbaric and traumatic spectacle.
5: Elton Sware, also in Nigeria, says, I condemn the killing of innocent people and I believe justice must be served. However, I question whether public execution is the right way to demonstrate justice. The United States often criticizes other regimes for human rights abuses, so it must also be willing to examine its own actions by those same standards. And Elton says justice should be about accountability, not revenge, and human rights should apply to everyone, regardless of power.
0: Evans in Nairobi has a different view and says that the decision by the U.S. to conduct, to execute the Fort Hood convict does not only revive the pre-World War II playbook, but equally serves as a stern deterrence on how similar future cases may be handled. Now, there's renewed diplomatic efforts taking place to try and move forward on a ceasefire in Ukraine. President Trump's special envoys, Steve Witkoff and Jared Kushner, will meet Ukrainian representatives later today in Miami. The move comes as Russia steps up its attacks on Ukrainian cities, hitting power plants, bridges, schools and commercial warehouses in Kyiv, and life in the capital is getting more dangerous every day. With winter approaching, some people are getting out of harm's way, either by moving to the countryside or, in some cases, abroad. Our diplomatic correspondent, Paul Adams, just back from Kyiv, has been to meet two women who've decided that it's safer for them and their families to leave, at least for the next few months.
8: Kyiv is more dangerous than at any moment since the early days of Russia's full-scale invasion. Alerts, sirens and explosions are happening all day, every day. Not only that, but winter is coming and Russia is already attacking the power grid. More and more people are thinking about getting themselves out of harm's way, of leaving the city. We've driven a couple of hours south from Kyiv, deep into the Ukrainian countryside, to a tiny little village, frankly in the middle of nowhere. I'm standing in the garden, surrounded by fruit trees. There's a little cottage over there, and just in front of me, a barn full of wood chopped for the winter.
9: I have Lansi. It is the fireplace, but...
8: This is where Olena, who lives in Kyiv, is planning to spend the winter. She's getting the house ready, making sure that it'll be warm enough, but what she's most looking forward to is the peace and the security.
10: I realized that I couldn't spend the winter in Kyiv if the situation will be worse. If I have several sleepless nights, I feel bad. I decided that the better option will be a little village without any factories, any storages and any railway stations. Everything that can be Russian's target. After several nights here, when I can sleep, just sleep, without any explosions, without any sirens, I feel good.
8: Back in Kyiv, Maria Shostak is packing her bags, getting ready to leave the country altogether. Maria's two children, Artur and Kira, were both born after Russia's full-scale invasion. They've known nothing but war.
11: I thought that I would be the last person who left Ukraine, because why, how, what is the reason?
8: As it turns out, life in Kyiv in the past year has given Maria plenty of reasons.
12: It was a very difficult winter last year in Kyiv. Those attacks and the damage on the energy system and heating made life unbearable. In these conditions, we couldn't survive. So back then, I started thinking I'm not going through another winter like this.
8: Originally, Maria planned to wait for winter before leaving. Not anymore.
12: Everything changed in late August when Kyiv started being attacked around the clock. And if earlier the drones or missiles were intercepted somewhere on the outskirts, now it was happening in the center, right above our heads, during the day.
8: Missiles, drones, power cuts and winter, it's enough to drive anyone from Kyiv. A recent poll found that across Ukraine, lots of people are thinking about leaving their cities. Evgenia Bliznyuk is a sociologist and founder of the Gradus Research Center.
13: 40% of our respondents considering they should have plan B for extraordinary hard conditions of living. But on the other hand, people are not ready just to run away. So they will try to go through this winter in their own homes. So this decision to leave the city or the country will be the last one.
8: But Maria's mind is made up. She's at Kyiv railway station with the children, waiting for the train to Vienna. She's taking the kids to Egypt, much cheaper than Europe, she says, and much warmer too. After the winter, she's not sure what the future holds. Her husband, Yuri, has come to see them off. They both know it could be a lengthy separation. Artur and Kira seem to know it too.
14: Bye-bye.
15: Bye-bye.
21: That report by our diplomatic correspondent, Paul Adams. Let's now cross over to Singapore to our business desk there, Achana Shaw.

0: AI and Meta. These are some of the big clients that they have. And, you know, they are building data centers. They have a couple of them in Australia, and they're building them across Southeast Asia and Singapore as well, and in other parts of the Asia-Pacific region. They are a company that also has equity investment from NVIDIA, and they buy chips from them. So they are like really well established as far as the data center business is concerned, but their $5 billion IPO, which would have been the, you know, the second biggest in Australia's history, actually had to be scrapped. Investors are questioning that, you know, they are promising something that is not yet being achieved by the company. They are promising something in the future, and we do not know if we would get the returns, and the valuations that they are seeking are possibly too high. It's odd to hear that in today's world, but that's where the investors are at this moment.
1: Indeed, odd to hear that, because, you know, that an AI company did not get investor interest. What are we to read from this? Some investor fatigue?
0: There certainly is fatigue on that part, but there is also questioning that investors are making, right? They're saying that we are putting in so much of money. There is, you know, there is all this big talk about what AI will do for the world, for humanity, etc. But where are the returns? Everything has been spoken about. Is, you know, there is nothing on ground at this point in time delivering returns, and the valuations that these companies are asking are too high. Now we have a lot of other companies like DeepSeek, Moonshot, OpenAI, Anthropic, they're all in line to raise public money, and investors are certainly asking. And we've seen some of the tech stocks, some of the big tech stocks, including SpaceX, that raised massive amounts of money from the public market, actually, you know, seeing a dip in their stock performance, their valuations going down right now, because investors do are concerned.
1: Achana, many thanks.
2: Scientists have mapped out the largest cellular family tree in a mammal ever, tracking one single cell as it branches out into a massive network of nearly 1.3 million descendants. It shows the exact generation-by-generation blueprint of how a single egg transforms into a complex living creature. To tell us more, we're joined by Dr. Jay Shajure, one of the lead authors of the study and the developer of the DNA typewriter technology it employed. Thank you very much for joining us, Jay. Quite complicated stuff. Just explain exactly what you've done.
3: Yeah, so every human and every animal on this planet started out as a fertilized egg, right? And that egg, that cell divided to 2 cells, 4 cells, 8 cells, so on and so forth. You know, for humans, giving rise ultimately to a body of tens of trillions of cells. And the pattern, you know, basically the process by which, you know, 9 months after fertilization, you get a baby, right? That's still very much a mystery, right? And it's not something that we can see. We can't put it under a microscope. And so to access it, we built something called a DNA typewriter to essentially allow us to track that pattern of cell divisions and build a family tree of cells.
2: That sounds oh so simple. I imagine it was all but that.
3: Yes, it was, you know, this has been well over 10 years in the making, right? So almost 50 years ago, Sir John Sulston, very famously at the University of Cambridge, sat down in a microscope for 2 years and just watched a worm developing. And that was what he needed. You could see it because it was transparent. It was very small. And by pen and paper, he basically mapped the blueprint of that entire organism. But it was only 1,000 cells, right? Still a Nobel Prize, right, in 2000. But, you know, almost 50 years onwards, we don't have anything like that for really any other animal, you know, let alone something as large as a mouse or a human. Hmm. And that's partly because, you can't see through, a pregnant animal, right? You can't see into a womb the way you can with a worm.
2: Yeah. So you worked on a mouse embryo. Why is having a cell's biography, as it were, its history, so much better than simply taking a snapshot at the end?
3: Yeah, that's a great question. Biology, like biology is not a static process. Biology unfolds over time, right? You know, when we develop a disease, when you actually clinically develop the disease, it's the manifestation of something that started long ago, right? And for many or most diseases, we have limited insights into pinpointing the where and the when and the precise events.

0: that initiated, you know, let's say the development of Alzheimer's or cancer or what have you. And so, you know, we really wanted to be able to develop a general technology that was applicable to models of all diseases to try and understand how they emerge over time.
1: And that's the key, is it, that this technology could help us fight diseases?
0: That is the hope. Understand disease in order to be able to develop therapies for disease. Absolutely.
1: How quickly is something like that then going to advance?
0: You know, I think these things take time to pay off, right? I don't think these things happen overnight. On the other hand, sometimes they go slowly and all of a sudden they go very quickly, right? This was a big leap going from cells in a dish to a mouse, right? This was our first experiment in a mouse, and it worked better than we could have imagined, right? So I think we're at the next phase of a very exciting adventure to map the entire development of a mammal, which is the main model organism that we use to study human biology. And I think, you know, especially with new tools in AI, the prospect of trying to take what we learn in the mouse and kind of humanize it, so to speak, right, to make it relevant to human biology across all organs and tissues is something we're very excited about.
1: And I'm going to gamble and say you're better at math than me. So if a guy got a Nobel Prize for 1,000 cells, how many are you going to get for 1.3 million?
0: Well, you know, 1.3 million is still only a very small fraction of the number of cells in an adult mouse. So we still have a ways to go. But these are scalable technologies, right? And so adding a few zeros is not as hard as it seems. You know, now that we have six zeros, I guess, behind the one, right, for a million.
1: Dr. Jay Shinjeri, thank you very much indeed. Let's get some very quick sports with Isaac Fannin.
2: Yeah, the Premier League is back after a three-week international hiatus. We've heard from Manchester City's head coach Enzo Maresca for the first time since the hubbub around the announcement of the guilty charges of the Premier League's financial regulations. The Italian says he's feeling fantastic amongst his players as they prepare to face Liverpool on Sunday. He says his side don't care too much about the noise. We're going to get more on that story with our correspondent Sammy Mockbell. And if you want more on that story as well, after Newsday, maybe check out the More Than The Score podcast.
1: Isaac Fannin, thank you very much indeed. 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
7: Hello, welcome to Newsday on the BBC World Service with James in London and Anne in Nairobi.
1: Reconstruction efforts after the deadly flooding in Nepal continue. We'll speak to UNICEF.
7: Krista Pike's lawyer gives us an update on how she's doing and what next for her after the botched execution.
1: Yeah, and we hear from the artist behind a controversial statue of the US President Donald Trump at the European Parliament. It's called simply The Orange Plague.
8: BBC News with Govinda Gill. The US Defence Secretary Pete Hegseth has said the public will be able to watch the execution by firing squad of the man convicted of the 2009 mass shooting at Fort Hood military base. A Pentagon official told the BBC the execution of Nidal Hassan would be live-streamed. New York officials have expressed outrage after federal immigration agents shot and wounded a Dominican man in a car that was also reported to be carrying a five-year-old child. The city's mayor, Zoran Mamdani, called the situation unconscionable and called for an end to all ICE enforcement actions there. A delegation from Ukraine is expected to meet President Trump's special envoys in Miami later on Friday. A US official said they'd discuss a new unified proposal on all aspects of the Russia-Ukraine conflict to try to end the war. This is understood to include possible post-war security guarantees for Ukraine. Britain's governing Labour Party's retained a parliamentary seat that was previously held by the former Prime Minister Keir Starmer. The local council head beat the leader of the Green Party in the Holborn and St Pancras by-election. Hurricane Isaias is strengthened to Category 2 as it heads towards the southern United States. It's already forced the closure of more than half of oil production in the Gulf of Mexico. Schools in several Malaysian states are closed today as smog from forest fires in Indonesia pushes air pollution to unhealthy levels. Affected areas include the capital, Kuala Lumpur, and administrative centre, Putrajaya. A riot at a prison in the Mexican state of Sinaloa has left 10 people dead. The situation is now reported to be under control after the National Guard was sent in to tackle the violence. It's not clear what prompted the riot. BBC News.
7: Thank you for that summary of the news. Hello and welcome to Newsday on the BBC World Service. You're live in London with James and here in Nairobi with me, Anne Soy. And in this half hour, we focus on the upcoming match between Manchester City and Liverpool. Manchester City head coach Enzo Maresca says that the feeling is fantastic.
1: Yeah, that comes 9 days after the Premier League published a damning report stating that the club had used sham contracts to disguise secret funding of more than or close to $1 billion. Man City dispute that, of course, so we're going to focus on that. We also have an interview with the lawyer for Krista Pike, the woman who survived two apparently lethal injections at a botched execution attempt in Tennessee. And we do hope to speak to the sculptor behind a new statue, a not very flattering statue of President Trump at the European Parliament, known simply as the Orange Plague, showing a naked President Trump. If you've got any thoughts on that or anything you hear on Newsday, our number for WhatsApp and text is +44 77 86 20 50 85.
7: First, we go to Nepal, and it's been 6 weeks since devastating floods swept away whole communities as torrents of water, mud and debris proved too powerful for those in its path to survive. The floods killed at least 1,455 people, and Nepal's last assessment counts 7,570 private buildings damaged or destroyed and 5,000 people still missing. Prime Minister Balan Shah has said that the rebuilding of the country will require more than 10% of its gross domestic product, that's GDP, which is an enormous burden for the country's economy. Let's now cross to Kathmandu, where the United Nations Children's Agency, UNICEF, is working on the ground in Nepal, and speak to their spokesperson, James Elder. Welcome to the program. So tell us about the affected area and what you have been seeing and hearing.
9: Yeah, and hi, good morning. Look, parts of the towns and the villages, they look like war zones. There's no other way to describe it. It's incredible to see, you know, entire four-story buildings either washed away or literally with cement and steel just hanging on, buildings that are, you know, one-fifth in place. So people, as you said there at the start, and livelihoods, loved ones, lost. Now, a lot's being done. I've seen places where a bridge is 100 metres downriver, it's been ripped out, and then the army has rebuilt in a matter of weeks. You know, UNICEF, we're getting tens of thousands of kids into schools, vaccination supplies, but there's a lot of trauma. You know, psychologists in the epicentre where I was a few days ago are telling me of children who are afraid to turn on a tap because, you know, the water that appears. So there's a lot of trauma, there's a lot of rebuilding, as you said there, Anne, and winter's coming. So, yeah, how the international community and I think everyday people around the world respond is going to decide whether these floods and winter. Now, also, it goes beyond the floods into people's health and their children's schooling.
7: Huge needs there. So where do you start? What are you prioritizing?
9: Look, you start initially is about getting people shelter. So we've got huge amounts of, you know, temporary shelters for people. Getting these all things, you know, UNICEF's mandate is its beauty. All these things happen simultaneously. So at the same time, you set up child-friendly spaces immediately for psychological support. You set up tents so kids are back in schools. They're good structures, you know, small things like cushions and things for children. So you get children there so parents get a moment to breathe. We vaccinated tens of thousands of children for cholera. We're rebuilding water systems. We have, you know, newborn kits for people, for mums. Humanitarian cash is a big part, Anne, of that, of our response and of a winter response. So whilst we talk blankets and schools and vaccinations, you know, cash allows people to decide for themselves what they need. And that's really, really key. If I can just tell you one story which floored me, it's a couple and their children, Shushila and Jivan. Now, Jivan, he's been deaf and does not speak his whole life. His wife is an amputee. Together, this couple built a life, a tailor shop and a tea shop, two very successful businesses. Their three kids go to fee-paying schools. Then the flood came. Water, you know, 2 meters of it, it ripped through their home and destroyed their businesses. They escaped with only what they were wearing. Even Shushila said to me, maybe it would have been better if we weren't able to escape. That's the level of trauma brought on by, well, inaction and excessive consumption elsewhere in the world. Now, climate financing needs to address that. In the short term, this is where UNICEF comes in with cash, and we give them cash assistance, and they decide, how do they prioritize with so many needs? On their kids, books, stationery, and clothes so they can go back to school and feel normal. Now, one-off payment isn't the solution. Sustained cash to the family and many thousands like them is essential. That requires resources.
7: That requires resources, but do you have those resources? Because this is, you know, a devastation of the scale was not foreseen. And in a world where there's so many emergencies, so many crises happening in different parts of the world, do you have the money? Where does the money come from?
9: Yeah, it's a great response. I think it's two parts. I think for UNICEF, the response I've seen from government, communities and the UN is immense. It's working how it should. So for UNICEF, it's, you know, $40 million, which is not a crazy amount when you think of health systems, of water supplies, of education, of psychological support, of newborns. The bigger number, of course, comes for the overall reconstruction of schools and of homes. And that's where people talk of, Anne, of climate justice. And that's countries that have contributed most to this crisis, to the climate crisis, help pay for the damage and the adaptation and the protection that, that poorer countries are being forced to build. And that's not charity. It's the responsibility, I think, that, well, governments have recognized in all the climate negotiations over the years. And but for countries like Nepal, that climate justice, and it can't be another promise on paper. It's got to be money on the ground before the next mountain of ice comes down.
7: Many thanks for speaking to us. James Elder there, the spokesperson of the UN Children's Agency, UNICEF.
1: Krista Pike, the death row inmate in Tennessee in the US who survived two full doses of lethal injection last week, is now awake and taking her first steps. That comes just days after her legal team said it was believed she was brain dead and that life support would be withdrawn. And since the judge has ordered all evidence inside the death chamber relating to the failed execution be preserved, Krista Pike's legal team are now taking steps that could challenge any attempt by the state to implement her death sentence a second time. I spoke earlier with Sandra Babcock, one of Krista Pike's lawyers. She's also a clinical professor of law at Cornell Law School and the faculty director of the Cornell Center on the Death Penalty Worldwide. I started by getting more about Krista Pike's condition.
10: Krista Pike's condition is improving. Her physical health, at least, is improving every day. Her mental health is another story, and there are a lot of unknowns about her long-term prognosis. But physically, at least, she is walking, she is eating, and that is a miracle, given where she was just 3 days ago.
1: Is she aware of what happened to her, that there was an attempt to execute her?
10: My understanding, and I haven't met with her myself, my colleagues who have say that she still has memory gaps. The court has allowed her lawyers to have access to her, so they have met with her. Apart from that, her family has not actually been able to meet with her. The prison for the first several days was not allowing anyone to meet with Krista. The only person who was with her was the person who had her power of attorney.
11: Do you think the fact that there was this failed attempt to kill her should mean she should not face an execution attempt again?
10: Absolutely. She has just been through the most agonizing attempt at execution of any prisoner in the history of the death penalty, and has, under any definition, been tortured at length, which violates her human rights and also violates the U.S. Constitution because it amounts to cruel and unusual punishment. The legal team has asked the governor to commute her sentence. It really is the only case of its kind in the era of the death penalty in the United States. And because she has suffered so much, not just over this botched execution, but during her decades in solitary confinement and because of her history as a survivor of sexual violence, we are really hopeful that the governor will commute the sentence and she won't have to face execution ever again.
11: What is the significance of the judge ordering the execution room to be locked down for evidence, as it were, to be preserved?
10: The state knew exactly what would happen if they sought to execute her by lethal injection. There was testimony before a court of law about her small veins, about the likelihood that they would not be able to insert an IV, and that it would likely result in a torturous and agonizingly painful death. And yet the state went ahead and did that. There's a legal question about what the state knew, when it knew it, and what actions it took to mitigate harm. The state literally drew the curtain on the execution and would not allow anyone access to the execution chamber to witness what they were doing. The judge was ordering that evidence be preserved to try to understand exactly what the state did to Krista Pike.
11: You touched on Krista Pike's own very difficult personal circumstances, but the family of Colleen Slemmer, who she killed, I suspect would have limited sympathy for Krista Pike. And I wonder what you would say to them.
10: We can condemn someone who takes human life, even if they do it in the throes of mental illness for which they have received no medication, in the grip of the trauma occasioned by multiple rapes and child sexual abuse. People are free to say that it doesn't matter to them. Violence is violence and it requires the harshest of punishments. But there has to be a point at which we ask ourselves, what does it say about us as a society that we are okay with inflicting torture on a defenseless person as she lays immobilized to a gurney, that we are not only okay with causing her extreme pain and anguish, but that we would even conceive of perhaps trying again? That is not the mark of a civilized society. So it really says something about us that we would trust the state to carry out that act of violence, regardless of what we think about the crime that Krista committed. Krista's case exposes the myths that allow us to think that the death penalty is the appropriate response to violent crime. And there are really two myths. One is that every person who faces execution is an irredeemable, violent, depraved monster. We know that is not the case. At the time of her execution, Krista Pike had expressed remorse for decades for the crime that she committed as a teenager. She went to her death reciting a prayer of loving kindness for the victim's family, as well as for everyone who was involved in her execution. And the second myth is that the death penalty is carried out by a legal regime that is fair and that affords due process to everyone, regardless of their backgrounds or income level, because as we know, Krista Pike was represented at trial by lawyers who were incompetent, who failed to present the jury with any of the documented evidence of her history of rape and child sexual abuse. So the jury sent her to die without ever knowing that she was a victim of this unimaginable violence and that the effects of that violence influenced her actions on that day. These are the elements of this case that have forced the public to grapple with these myths and to recognize that what they thought they knew about the death penalty is actually untrue.
11: Sandra Babcock there, one of Krista Pike's lawyers. She's also clinical professor of law at the Cornell Law School and the faculty director of the Cornell Center on the Death Penalty Worldwide.
8: You're listening to Newsday from the BBC World Service with me, Ansoi Nairobi, and James Copnall in London. A reminder of the main headline this hour. The US Defense Secretary says that the public will be able to watch the execution by firing squad of a former army psychiatrist convicted of the 2009 mass shooting at Fort Hood. And New York officials have demanded answers after federal immigration agents shot and injured a man in a car with a young child.
11: A statue of the US President Donald Trump has gone on display in the European Parliament building in Strasbourg in France. It's not perhaps one he's likely to be boasting about on his social media, though. The 2.5-metre statue is called the Orange Plague, and it shows the American leader naked, holding a long gold club and sitting on the shoulders of a smaller man. The right-wing Slovak Prime Minister Robert Fico has called for its removal, but for others it's legitimate political satire or commentary. Well, the sculptor, the Danish artist Jens Galschiøt, joins us on the line from the Danish city of Odense.
12: Yes, hello.
11: Hello.
12: I'm Jens Galschiøt. Hello.
11: Welcome to the programme. You're live on Newsday. Just tell us, there is, of course, the technical skill required to create a work of art like this. There's also a thought process. So take us through what you were hoping to achieve.
12: Yes, it's really, really complicated. It takes a long time. This is made in bronze and copper. And after that, we made it gold-plated in 24-karat gold. So this is a really big work to make this kind of sculpture. And it's cost a lot of money. But I'm used to making big sculptures. So I made that for about a half a year ago, I think. We put it there. Yeah.
11: Yeah. But why, for example, place a naked President Trump on the shoulders of a much smaller man? What's the thinking behind that?
12: This is because of normally I'm never making a person on my sculpture, but in this case I'm an environment activist. We make a lot of environment discussion around the world. So and Trump at the moment he killed everything I believe on. The environment thing, he made the agreement with the law system, everything. I think that is the good thing from the Western world he killed now. So this is the reason I make this sculpture to make focus for how powerful this kind of people are and how much they influence the whole mind of mastermind in Europe and on all other corner of the world. This is the reason we call it the Orange Plague.
11: Yeah, the Orange Plague. The sculpture, the President Trump figure, has an extremely long golf club and what are very small scales of justice. Is that I can see?
12: We have put about nearly 4,000 of this small 3D print out in the European Parliament, and it's a kind of a copy of the other one. And this is the thing I'm using as kind of street art. So when I make art work like that, so it's really expensive, put it in the exhibition, and then I give out to the people a lot of copy of that in small, maybe 5 and 10 and 20 centimeters. And this is a way to get it out to all the office, to all the... So when I left the States in the European Parliament in Strasbourg, then it's still on all the office and it's still all the way in Strasbourg and people continue the discussion. So this is the thing about it. It's a way to make art in a public way and cheap.
11: Were you surprised that it ended up at the European Parliament, that they agreed to what some might see as a risk of antagonizing so powerful a figure as President Trump?
12: Yes, me too. I was really, really surprised. I have been a lot of time in the parliament. I have exhibited there about 4 times, and I have a permanently big sculpture as a part of the European art collection. So, but anyway, I was quite surprised they take it. But I think maybe there is. Some young people in Europe, they're really pissed off of Trump. And I think also in the parliament, they're really, they're so tired of him. Because every time they make an agreement, then Trump breaks the agreement. Every time they make a rule, then Trump breaks a rule. Every time they want to stop a war, Trump begins a war, like that. And I think this is influencing the whole area of Europe. And this is the reason, I think, they have given me permission to put it there. And of course, this is not normal to do that. But I think they have said he should not decide who sculpture we want to have in the European Parliament. And if you hear the chairman for the parliament has just go out and say, this is okay, we are standing back this artwork.
11: Yeah. Are you, with a piece of work like this, reflecting your mood and perhaps the mood of others? Or are you attempting to influence political debate too?
12: When you're making art, you're making mirror about the world. So this is my point of view. This is a kind of cartoon. So this is a kind of theater you're making when you make art like I do. Like Voltaire making art about the French Revolution or whatever. So this is, I'm not really think art could change a lot, but I think art could make mirror and making the people's mind a little bit and making a lot of laughing. And when you laugh of a dictator, then you break the dictator's power in a way. So it's because this is quite funny sculpture now.
11: On the back of the plinth, there is a quote. I'm sitting on the back of a man. He's sinking under my burden. I will do anything to help him except stepping down from his back. Can you just explain that briefly, if you could?
12: This is the double standard thing. A man like Trump, he has a power scale in his hand. It's quite important because this is a symbol of justice. So he's sitting there and say, "I really want to help you," but in the end, he don't want to help anything and any people, only himself. And so maybe the little man is Europe. Maybe it's you. Maybe it's me. So this is a construction for the powerful and the powerless, and this is also against the superpower state who taking so trying to get their rules over the small state like Britain and Denmark and European Union. So this is a statement about how I see the world.
11: The Danish artist Jens Gelschut, thank you very much indeed, speaking to us from Denmark. He created that Orange Plague statue. Should apologise for at least some of the language used in that interview. And also, I'm sure President Trump would object to a few of the things there, including the idea that he is a dictator. President Trump, of course, was democratically elected in the US.
8: Let's get some sports news now with Isaac Fennin.
2: Yeah, the Premier League returns this weekend. The game of the weekend is undoubtedly on Sunday as Liverpool host Manchester City. Usually it would already be the biggest game of a Premier League weekend, but of course it's given a bit of added spice because we know that the Premier League announced that Manchester City have been found guilty of the majority of 115 charges related to financial breaches. In the year City were breaking those financial rules, Liverpool were one of the teams that denied the title. Let's speak to our football correspondent Sammy Motbell. He joins us on the line. Sammy, as the Premier League returns into view, what are you hearing amongst the mood in the Man City squad now they're back?
13: Morning. Yeah, look, we will find out really, I think, how the Manchester City players have reacted to the news on Sunday. But the proof will always be in the pudding in terms of their performances with regards to how it's affected them. But the noises out of the club in recent days has almost been a case of business as usual. We heard from Enzo Maresca yesterday for the first time. He did club media and he was saying that the players feel fantastic as they've returned from international duty. We heard from Erling Haaland yesterday, who said that they must enjoy the ride and that they need to stay positive. So if you take their comments at face value, you know, there is certainly a case of, well, let's keep our head down, let's stay positive, let's stay focused on the games at hand. But of course, you just can't escape the severity of the Premier League report following the news of the majority of the breaches that they have faced. So it will be definitely be interesting to see how the players view this. And I think while they're speaking a good game and trying to talk a good game at the moment, the proof will always be in the pudding, and that will show face on Sunday at Anfield.
2: Yeah, it's interesting. On the BBC Sport website, there's an article from Tony Pulis where he, the former Stoke manager, who says he would try to garner a siege mentality amongst his side ahead of this weekend. We're going to hear from Enzo Maresca at a press conference. I imagine you'll be there. What message do you imagine you'll be hearing from Maresca a little bit later on today?
13: I'd imagine he will try and convey this, this feeling of calm and this sense of calm in that he won't want what has happened over the past 2 weeks to rattle his players, to derail what has been an excellent start to the season and to his reign as Manchester City manager. So I think there will certainly be a case of him trying to placate what has been an intense few days, or I say few days, an intense 2 weeks at the club. So I think he will try to convey that moving forward today. But look, I think this story has taken on a world of its own, really, in a mind of its own, and it will continue to develop. And once we know the punishments that the Independent Commission have recommended for Manchester City, and then that story again will accelerate and take on another angle. So I don't think necessarily what Enzo Maresca says today will necessarily placate things too much, but I think he will want to certainly portray a feeling of calm amongst the squad, and that they are unruffled at what's got happened, and that they for them to stay focused on the upcoming games.
2: Yeah, it's going to be fascinating to see what Maresca says. And Sammy, really, really appreciate you for joining us. That is our sports correspondent, Sammy Mockbell. If you do want more on this story, it is a huge story, as Sammy was saying. There is a podcast, the More Than The Score podcast, wherever you get your BBC podcast. Lloyd's joined by Kieran Maguire, who's a professor of football finance at the University of Liverpool, and Simon Chadwick. Really, really good episode looking into what the punishments might be. More Than The Score podcast, so make sure you check that out.
7: Many thanks, Isaac. 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Thank you for your company. Let's do this again next week. For now, from me, James, Isaac, and all the rest of the team, goodbye.
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17: Coming up after the news, the science show inspired by the news, and this week some tightrope walking showmanship in South Korea has led to a show for those with a head for heights. We delve into the brains of those who enjoy risky behaviours and find actual differences in the little grey cells, or rather the number of them. We're also marvelling at squirrels' brains and bodies, as a professor of cognitive biology joins us to explain why these rodents are the ultimate acrobats. And we put on our hard hats for the science of high-rise buildings and the tricks that keep them steady hundreds of metres up. All that plus, why is a spider like a non-stick frying pan? And how does that help them with their homespun slack lines? That's all coming up after this.
8: BBC News with Govinda Gill. The US Defence Secretary Pete Hegseth has said the public will be able to watch the execution by firing squad of the man convicted of the 2009 mass shooting at Fort Hood military base. A Pentagon official told the BBC that the execution of Nidal Hassan would be live-streamed. Hassan was a US Army psychiatrist who killed 13 unarmed soldiers at Fort Hood in Texas and injured dozens more. Sergeant Alonzo Lunsford was shot 7 times by Hassan that day. He doesn't think it should be live streamed for everyone.
18: To show the whole thing without it being censored for the general public, I really don't. Me personally, I don't agree with that. But it's not about my personal belief. Now, me myself, would I look at it over and over again? Probably not. And then again, probably so. I can't say. It all depends on how I feel. But my biggest thing is the effect as far as looking at it for the general public, for our young future leaders. What kind of message would it send to them?
8: A delegation from Ukraine is expected to meet President Trump's special envoys, Steve Witkoff and Jared Kushner, in Miami later for talks about the war with Russia. A US official said they'd discuss a new unified proposal on all aspects of the conflict to try to end it. Our Ukraine correspondent is Dan Johnson.
19: President Zelensky said he would send a delegation to the US despite Russia's increasing attacks. But he called on Donald Trump to take a tougher line against the Kremlin. Its spokesman, Dmitry Peskov, said he agreed with the American Secretary of State Marco Rubio's assessment that the war was in stalemate, saying diplomats must now find a way to end it. The British National Security Advisers expected to attend the meetings, along with his German, French, NATO and EU counterparts. They'll discuss proposals developed by the US negotiators, including post-war security guarantees for Ukraine.
8: Britain's governing Labour parties retained a parliamentary seat that was previously held by the former Prime Minister Keir Starmer until he stepped down as an MP last month. The local council head, Sagal Abdiwali, beat the leader of the Green Party in England and Wales, Zach Polanski, in the Holborn and St Pancras constituency. In her address, Ms Abdiwali, who came to the UK as a child refugee from Somalia, said Labour had won by bringing people together.
20: To represent the place that gave me a home and my family a home, gave me opportunity and helped me shape and helped shape the person I am today. Camden gave me a community and instilled in me a belief in social justice, in equality and in fairness. And to now have the privilege of representing this same community in Parliament is something that I will carry with enormous pride and humility.
8: The Green Party has been embroiled in a row over its policy towards Israel. World News from the BBC. New York officials have expressed outrage after federal immigration agents shot and wounded a Dominican man in a car that was also reported to be carrying a 5-year-old child. The city's mayor, Zoran Mamdani, called the situation unconscionable and called for an end to all ICE enforcement actions there. Schools in several Malaysian states are closed today as smog from forest fires in Indonesia pushes air pollution to unhealthy levels. Affected areas include the capital, Kuala Lumpur, and administrative centre, Putrajaya. Here's our Global Affairs reporter, Joanna Keane.
21: Indonesia is experiencing its worst wildfire season in more than a decade, caused by farmers and companies using a cheap but illegal slash-and-burn method to clear vegetation, and made worse by the dry conditions brought on by the super El Niño. Toxic smoke has shrouded the country as well as Malaysia, Singapore and the Philippines. Images show landmarks in Singapore and Kuala Lumpur barely visible in the haze. Malaysia has ordered schools to shut in areas where the air quality has become a risk to health, and it's called for an urgent regional meeting.
8: Adidas is suing an Australian fashion brand for selling and advertising clothes with a 4-stripe design arguing it's deceptively similar to the German company's distinctive three-stripe trademark. Adidas argues that White Fox is taking advantage of its reputation and drawing an association in the minds of consumers. During a brief hearing in Sydney, White Fox argued the design was being used for decoration, not as a trademark. A riot at a prison in the Mexican state of Sinaloa has left 10 people dead and 16 injured. Security officials said one of those killed was a visitor to El Castillo Penitentiary and the remaining nine were inmates. The situation is now reported to be under control after the National Guard was sent in to tackle the violence. That's the latest BBC News.
0: Last year, I took a trip to Niagara Falls. And I was reminded that, as well as being a stunning natural wonder, this border between Canada and the US is also a magnet for tightrope walkers. In some parts of the world, like Armenia, theatrics on a high wire are elevated to an art form, like ballet, but more dangerous. At Niagara, the high line walkers seem to be more in the business of show. Frenchman Charles Blondin crossed the gorge more than 300 times from 1859. Italian Maria Spaltarini is the only woman to have crossed the falls, and she did it blindfolded, handcuffed, and one time with her feet in peach farmers' harvesting buckets. But my favourite detail is from the last guy to cross, Nick Wallander. In 2012, Nick crossed not just the gorge, but over the furiously churning white waters of the falls, and he had to get special permission from both the American and the Canadian governments to do this, and, on arrival at the Canadian side, had to present his passport. I'm Marnie Chesterton from the BBC World Service. This is Unexpected Elements.

0: And joining us again, hot off the heels from last week's show, we have tech journalist Andrada Fiscatan in Bucharest, Romania. Welcome back.
1: Bună, Marnie. Hello.
0: And in Nairobi, Kenya, broadcaster and journalist Michael Kaloki. Hello, hello.
2: Habari, Marnie.
0: This is the panel. We are the team. We are also the science program inspired by the news. So each week we scour the headlines for a story that hooks us in. And then we use that to bounce off into lots of unexpected sciencey directions. Without further ado, this is the story we've got lined up this week.
3: Main challenge is the technical one. Doing it for 15 years, I do get fear.
4: Estonian slackliner Jan Roos performs a daring show 120 meters above the streets of central Seoul.
5: I feel fantastic, actually. Get to the other side. It feels great.
0: Yes, last week, Estonian athlete and slackline world champion Jan Roos carried out a spectacular acrobatic performance across a 160-metre-long high line strung 120 metres above the streets of central Seoul. Andrada, Michael, how do you feel about this? Are either of you fellow daredevils?
1: Not really, Marnie. Thinking about Roos being up there sends chills down my spine.
0: What about you, Michael?
2: Well, Marnie, some of my friends have called me a daredevil, I guess for being an ice and snow carving competitor. A bit of the daring aspect of it is using chainsaws and chisels when you're up there in freezing temperatures. So, yeah, I guess I'd call myself a little bit of a daredevil.
0: Yeah, well, the daredevil highline walk is our starting point. We're going to bounce off from there into some science. Andrada, where would you like to take us?
1: Well, we know there's a big difference between me and Michael. And we've known for a while that some people seem more willing to take risks than others. But the question is, can you look at someone's brain and tell whether they are a risk taker? Or can a brain scan tell whether someone drinks too much or drives too fast or does other risky things?
0: I mean, I feel like you wouldn't ask if the answer were no.
1: Well, in 2021, a paper came out in Nature Human Behavior. It was written by researchers at the University of Pennsylvania and the University of Zurich, and they looked at brain scans from almost 13,000 people in the UK, most of them middle-aged and older adults. And these people also reported things like how much they smoke, how much they drink, or how fast they drive. And the researchers repeated the entire analysis in a second separate group of 13,000 more.
0: Okay, and what did the scans show?
1: The researchers combined reports of smoking, drinking, speeding, and number of sexual partners into a score, and saw that people with higher values, so those who smoked or drank more, tended to have lower gray matter volume in several brain regions.
0: Gray matter is the major tissue in the brain. It contains the cell bodies of millions of neurons, the nerve cells that control our thinking, processing, and movement, right?
1: Exactly. And in this study, the researchers measured the volume of gray matter, and this isn't the same as measuring how well the brain works. Researchers saw tiny differences in several brain areas. In the amygdala, for instance, which is involved in feelings of fear, and the hippocampus, which helps us create new memories.
0: Okay, so if I brought you my scan, do you think you might be able to tell what kind of driver I am?
1: Not exactly. So first, less gray matter doesn't automatically mean someone makes worse decisions. Also, the effects in the study are small, and these are averages across thousands of people.
0: Okay, so you said first and second?
1: Second, there are still a lot of questions that have not been answered. That same brain scan database, it's called the UK Biobank, has been examined by other researchers studying risky behavior, and everyone looked at slightly different things. one group found stronger activity in a region of the brain just above the eye sockets, the medial orbitofrontal cortex. But these researchers measured how activity fluctuated there rather than how much gray matter people had.
0: Okay, so the picture isn't settled. Let me push you on something, though. The study included people who'd been smoking and drinking, some of them for decades. I mean, isn't the simple explanation that smoking and drinking changed the brain?
1: It is, and this is a good point. But that study did control for alcohol consumption and still found the same results. However, there's a very different paper published in 2024, and here an American team looked at the brains of nearly 10,000 children at around age 10 and followed them for several years. Some of those children did go on to drink, smoke, or take drugs, so the researchers went back to the original scans, and they saw some differences already there. In those people who used substances, they saw thinner cortex at the front, but thicker cortex elsewhere and larger brain volume overall.
0: Ooh, tantalizing. So they're seeing differences, but I mean, what does that tell us?
1: It tells us that some brain differences can precede substance use. It doesn't prove they caused it, and it does not rule out changes caused by later use. And also, I should point out, the effects were small.
0: But I think parents will tell us, they'll probably know by the age of 8 whether their child is a risk taker already. I think it's one of those things that you can kind of tell whether you've got a cautious child after a few years, right? Anyway, to me, it sounds like, and we say this a lot, more research is needed. Right, Andrada?
1: That's right.
0: So, we've gone from daredevil slackliners to risk takers having less grey matter. Where would you like to take us next, Michael?
2: So, Marnie, we've just talked about me being an eye sculptor, so I'm super interested in design and engineering. And this story about Jan Roos walking between two tall buildings got me thinking about how skyscrapers deal with the wind.
0: Oh, okay. I've seen enough videos of skyscrapers moving in the wind to not want to ever live in a skyscraper. So how does wind affect a tall building, Michael?
2: Well, wind forces, which are known as wind loads, have a greater impact on a building as it becomes taller and taller. So the steel and concrete used in a skyscraper structure is designed to bend and flex to absorb the impact that these wind loads have. But it's a bit more complicated than that. When large box-like skyscrapers became prevalent in countries like the United States, they brought with them a whole host of wind loading engineering challenges. Now, as wind moved around the top of these tall structures, vortices were created in a process known as vortex shedding.
0: And what is vortex shedding?
2: Well, now, flowing air can act differently depending on what obstacles are in its path. In the case of these buildings, their blocky walls created a blunt obstacle that wind had to kind of flow around. Now, as strong winds blew around these structures, areas of low pressure emerged on the opposite side of them, creating suction forces that pulled at these buildings, you know, causing them to move back and forth, that sort of swaying motion. Now, this even led to a noticeable swaying and shaking for people inside the building. So you can imagine that.
0: Yes, I can imagine that. Andrada, can you imagine that?
1: It sounds pretty scary to me. If I'm going to go in a vacation in the near future, I'll remember not to book a room in one of these places.
0: Michael, how did the engineers deal with this issue?
2: They came up with this approach called corner softening. Now, this is where sharp edges of a building are smoothed off to make it more aerodynamic. Creating a twist in a building can also reduce, or in some cases, eliminate the locations where vortices can form. An example of this technique can be seen in the 632-meter-high Shanghai Tower in China. You can even increase the porosity of a building by literally cutting off parts of the structure to allow air to flow through.
1: Is there one method in particular that caught your attention, Michael?
2: Yes, Andrada. I think for me, perhaps based on my interest in sculpting, it is the tapering of a building as it rises, you know, which breaks up the uniformity that causes vortex shedding. An example where this method has been used is Kuala Lumpur's Petronas Towers, and also the Shard in London, which I believe you're familiar with, Marnie.
0: Absolutely. I cycle past that on a weekly basis, and that's got a sort of tapering top like a shard of ice.
2: Ah, well, sounds interesting. Something maybe I should carve one day.
0: Absolutely. Any other techniques?
2: So, okay, this particular technique is pretty wild. So some skyscrapers contain tuned mass dampers. Now, they're often near the roof or upper floors. These are huge weights that are connected to the main building by cables or springs, a bit like a clock pendulum. They move in the opposite direction to the building's sway, basically counteracting the motion and creating a more stable environment for those inside, and also reducing the risk of damage during earthquakes. Now, the Taipei 101 building in Taiwan and the Trump World Tower in New York both use this method.
0: Thank you, Michael. So a highline feat, 120 meters above Seoul, inspired a dig around in the brains of risk takers. And we've just heard how some tall buildings contain massive pendulums or have their corners shaped off to make them sway less. Listeners, any thoughts on what you've heard today? You can email unexpected@bbc.co.uk or you can send a WhatsApp message. Our number is +44 330 678 3080. Still to come, what sort of rodent makes a surprisingly good robot? Find out after this.
6: Ella here with this week's Unexpected Elements quiz. News of a daring slackline traversal 120 metres above the ground has had our head in the clouds. At high altitudes, where the air is thinner and there is lower atmospheric pressure, the human body can be put under a lot of strain. But there are also some benefits to living at higher altitudes. For example, some diseases are less likely to occur. So, my question is, which of these diseases has lower rates among people living 1,500 metres above sea level? A. Diabetes, B. Chronic kidney disease, C. Osteoporosis. Which of these diseases has lower rates among people living 1,500 metres above sea level? A. Diabetes, B. Chronic kidney disease, C. Osteoporosis. Have a think, and I'll be back with the answer soon.
0: You're listening to Unexpected Elements from the BBC World Service. This week, we've been inspired by the antics of slacklining athlete Jan Roos. But as a species, our ability to navigate a piece of rope is, let's face it, on average pretty poor, especially when you look across at some other animals on this planet. I met some incredibly impressive athletes this weekend as I moved into my new house, and my new back garden has a flurry of squirrels that ran rings around me without even touching the ground, thanks to their abilities to climb creepers. So how do they do what they do so well, and what can we learn from them? Here to tell us more about these acrobatic rodents is Lucia Jacobs, Emerita Professor of Psychology and Cognitive Biology at the University of California, Berkeley. Hello, Lucia.
7: Glad to be here.
0: I mean, how long have you been studying the lives of squirrels, and why squirrels?
7: Since 1981. It was really because they were a very understudied species at the time.

0: are diurnal. They live in trees. They eat nuts and seeds. They're long-lived, large-brained, interesting animals around different continents. There aren't that many species, but the ones that there are very successful, particularly the eastern gray squirrel, which is the squirrel that's native to the east coast of the United States, but it's been introduced to England and Europe and, South Africa and all over. And it's a very smart and successful squirrel.
1: I was wondering whether they have distinct personalities.
0: It's a great question because there is an enormous amount of research right now on squirrel personality. And we're finding that across species, there are really distinct personalities that are, you see, as in humans, they're kind of lifelong. I've worked with Wildlife Rescue to study the ontogeny of the development of cognition in baby squirrels. And my impression from doing this, and you can see a personality difference before their eyes are open. The aggressive ones would be much more likely to explore to the end of the tree than the docile ones. There were some that were very tentative. And that's been shown in lots of studies in birds. There's kind of slow thinkers and fast thinkers. And the slow ones, they don't necessarily do worse. They do better in some context.
1: I want to ask you about their tree-based gymnastics. What makes them so good at spending time in the trees? What kind of physical adaptations have they got?
0: They have four fingers that have big claws that grasp a branch. And then the fifth one, their thumb it's actually a thumb with a nail, and they use that to hold a nut. So they've got a very specialized front paw that does two things. It grabs a branch and it holds a nut. What squirrels are doing when they leap on their front paws is that they basically hit the branch in a handstand and they control the stiffness of their front legs because sometimes they're going too fast and they're going to overshoot. Sometimes they're not going fast enough and they're going to undershoot. And so that what they want to do is stick the leap. And to do that, we showed that by stiffening, they prevented the overshooting, and by loosening the leg, they could prevent the undershooting. And then Justin Lim and Ron Fearing and his group on roboticists, they took that insight and built a one-legged robot that could leap and land without a brain, leap and land on a very narrow rod.
1: So this is your robot version of a squirrel.
0: That's right. That's right. We actually started this consortium group of biomechanicists, neuroscientists, me as a squirrel behaviorist, to see what can squirrels teach robots, basically. How they use their front paws was a big breakthrough.
1: Is there anything from that robot squirrel that is going to be used in robots? Are we going to see squirrel type robotics in the future?
0: Well, Justin got a grant from NASA to build his Salto robot to explore the surface of the planet Saturn. So, yes, squirrels into space.
1: Robot squirrels in space. This is where I want every interview to go. Yes, of
0: Yeah.
1: course.
2: Hi, Lucia. I have a question. So basically, this northern flying squirrel that I used to see in documentaries when I was growing up, and it sort of reminded me, I don't know if you know the late Evel Knievel, because I used to watch him here as well. And the way it jumps just reminded me of him. But if I was to ask this, where does that squirrel get the guts to jump at that high level from tree to tree? Is there something in its mind that is a bit different from other squirrels that gives it that courage?
0: I think it is courage, and it's something that squirrels have to learn. And they actually, in the forest, they have certain routes they take. So they learn certain routes. They're kind of like rock climbers. This is an easy route. This is a hard route. And if you're not sure, you'll take the easy route. What they do is they will, you'll see them head bobbing, which is a way of estimating distance. And squirrels actually have a very special brain for that. They've got a part of the brain, the superior colliculus, which is 10 times bigger than that of a rat. And we saw in the experiments that squirrels, when you give them a bouncy branch, they change their whole approach. They don't jump from the end, they jump from the middle, they change the force, all that. So they basically, that's what they do from the time they're 8 weeks old.
1: Before we let you go, I just want to know, how do they remember where they buried a nut?
0: Well, again, they've got really good memory. What we've actually shown is in Pennsylvania, wild squirrels, the brain actually in an adult is bigger.

0: in October than it is in June or January. And that's very unusual because most small mammals have big brains in the summer when they're breeding and small brains in the rest of the year. And the squirrels are the opposite. And we also showed on campus that we gave them memory task where there were like four objects on a table and they had to remember where was the nut. And we found that how they encoded the location was different in the fall than it was in the spring and the summer. You know, they're making thousands of caches and their brains are getting bigger. They're thinking differently. They're encoding space differently. Every time they come on a nut, it's like, do I eat it? Do I save it? And so we've studied that decision. And what they do actually is they pick up the nut, they roll it in their paws, and they have very specialized paws for this. What it's doing is actually weighing the nut. A heavier nut is more valuable, and the more valuable means it's more worth investing more so it's not going to be stolen. They're caching thousands of nuts every fall, and the only way they're going to beat the competition is by remembering where they are. We also found that they cache in according to the species. So they'll put the almonds in one corner and the hazelnuts in another.
1: That is absolutely fascinating. Unfortunately, we're out of time, but Lucia, I'm so pleased that we had time to talk about that, as well as what makes a squirrel such a good athlete. Lucia Jacobs, thank you so much for coming on to Unexpected Elements.
0: Great, thank you. Okay, bye-bye.
1: I will never look at a squirrel in quite the same annoyed tone. So, high wire antics in South Korea took us to risk-taking behaviors and how to spot them in the brain, how to handle a high rise, and the delightful surprises of squirrel science. Still to come on the show, we've heard about Jan Roos teetering along a slackline 120 meters up in the air, but what else can be found up above our heads? Stay tuned to find out.
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1: Coming up after the news, high wire antics in South Korea inspire a show and tell on the Maasai's athletic skills and how they can outjump actual athletes. We'll be looking at how spiders tread their homespun slacklines without getting stuck in them. Plus, living the high life. Is anything living in the upper layers of the atmosphere? Find out on Unexpected Elements, coming up shortly. BBC News with Govinda Gill. Plans by the US Defense Department to live stream the execution of a man convicted of killing several soldiers have been met with growing condemnation. Nidal Hassan killed 13 unarmed troops at Fort Hood in 2009 and is due to be executed by firing squad in December. Officials in New York City have expressed outrage after federal immigration agents shot and wounded a Dominican man in a car that was also reported to be carrying a five-year-old child. Mayor Zoran Mamdani called for an end to all ICE enforcement actions in the city. A delegation from Ukraine is expected to meet President Trump's special envoys in Miami to discuss a new proposal aimed at ending the war with Russia. Reports say European and NATO representatives will join the talks later. Schools in several Malaysian states remain closed as smog from forest fires in Indonesia pushes air pollution to unhealthy levels. The capital, Kuala Lumpur, is among the affected areas. The first hurricane of the Atlantic season is heading towards the southern United States. It's already forced the closure of more than half of oil production in the Gulf of Mexico. 10 people have been killed in a prison riot in the Mexican state of Sinaloa. The National Guard was sent in to tackle the violence and bring the situation under control. Britain's governing Labour parties retained a parliamentary seat in London, previously held by the former Prime Minister Keir Starmer. Its candidate beat off a strong challenge from the head of the Green Party in the first electoral test for Andy Burnham. Adidas is suing an Australian fashion brand which uses a four-stripe design. The German company argues it's deceptively similar to its distinctive trademark. Adidas argues that White Fox is taking advantage of its reputation. BBC News.
4: This is Unexpected Elements from the BBC World Service. I'm Marnie Chesterton in Cardiff in the UK, and I'm here with...
5: Andrada Fiscuten in Bucharest, Romania.
4: And...
6: Michael Kaloki in Nairobi, Kenya.
4: Okie doke. So, we are a science show inspired by the news headlines, and this week we couldn't tear ourselves away from the sight of the slacklining world champion Jan Roos, balanced 120 metres above the streets of Seoul, performing high-wire tricks. We've now reached the part of the programme where one of our panellists brings along a story that perhaps has gone under the radar of global news, and maybe it deserves a bit of time in the World Service spotlight. As ever, completely meaningless points are awarded if you can somehow link it to today's theme. Any volunteers?
6: Yeah, we've been talking about slacklining and acrobatics today, and I found a story about a community here in Kenya and their athletic abilities.
4: Oh, excellent. Points awarded, Michael. Well done. Tell us more.
6: Thank you for the points, Marnie. Well, I came across a study published earlier this year in the journal Nature that compared the vertical jump performance of the Maasai, track and field athletes, and non-athletes. Now, the study mentions that the Maasai, who are a community found both in Kenya and Tanzania, have a traditional jumping ritual performed by young warriors. These jumps and repetitive hops, as I have personally witnessed here in Kenya, are also performed as part of a Maasai traditional dance. So this study compared different types of jumps and repetitive hops among Maasai community members, Slovenian high jump athletes and sprinters, and Slovenian non-athletes. The participants were male, aged between 16 to 35 years old.
4: Okay. Michael, can I just check, because I've seen a dance that a Maasai group of women did to welcome me to their community, and it did involve some hops, but it was mainly singing. I'm assuming that this was more hop and less music.
6: Well, I think it depends with the kind of dance they're undertaking, but a lot of the Maasai dances that I've seen do include both singing and the jumping as well. Now, it's likely that in the group you were in, maybe they were just doing something for you where you did not have to jump as high, Marnie. Probably the reason.
4: Oh, okay. Yes. They were kind of indulging the idiot tourist that couldn't really join in. Tell me what the study found.
6: Well, the study used an app to measure the heights of three types of jumps. That is counter movement jumps. Now, that's where you do a rapid downward dip before exploding upwards. Squat jumps, where you start from a static squat position and jump upwards, and repetitive hops. The athletes outperformed the Maasai in the counter movement and squat jumps, but in the repetitive hops, they both achieved similar heights and significantly outperformed non-athletes. The Maasai averaged heights of 36.2 centimeters, the athletes 35.93 centimeters, and the non-athletes 20.98 centimeters.
4: Okay. And can I check in this group? Were they all roughly the same height? Because Maasai are quite tall, aren't they? Does that give them a head start?
6: Well, actually, there's no clear indication of the height of all the participants, but presumably, maybe they were, or maybe they had varying heights, actually. There was no clear indication of that.
4: Okay, because that's quite a significant difference. So 36 centimetres versus non-athletes managing 20 centimetres. How high could you guys jump? What do you reckon, Andrada?
5: I think I would fall into the non-athletes category.
4: I might join you in the non-athletes category. I'm in the studio now, and that's about 20 centimetres. I can do about 10.
5: That's good enough.
6: I'll give it a go too. Yeah, I think I did about 10 as well.
4: This is the BBC World Service. Welcome to Hopping on the Radio. Okay, so Maasai doing 36 centimetres is suddenly actually very impressive. How can they jump so high when doing repetitive hops?
6: Well, Mani, according to the research article, their findings concluded that the Maasai's cultural practices enhance musculoskeletal adaptation from an early age. So they are also more consistent in their jumps, likely reflecting a long-term adaptation to hopping from a young age.
4: Okay, so it's kind of just like many things, like playing the piano. If you do it a lot, you get good at it. Andrada?
5: My parents did not allow me to jump on the bed and to use the springs. And now,
4: now
5: you have
4: ruined
5: an argument.
4: Your yes. hopping career is non-existent, Andrada.
5: So, dear parents, do allow your children to hop on the bed when they want to.
4: And Michael, the community where you're from in Kenya also has a traditional dance that involves jumping and a load of acrobatics, right?
6: Yes, Marnie. This is the Kamba community here in Kenya. And there's a dance style in the community which was a commonly featured dance performance during the National Celebrations events decades ago. It involves a lot of jumping, somersaults, flips, cartwheels, tumbling passes and other acrobatic styles. Now, I have never danced it because it required real stamina and skill. But when I saw people performing the dance, what I found interesting was that included middle-aged people as well, both men and women, who are able to execute those acrobatics seamlessly and almost effortlessly.
4: It's one of those things. There are so many dances that I'm currently thinking about, and also things like, I don't know, ice skating that require particular movements from your body, and I think if you grow up with it, then you're fine. Andrada, is there a jumping, somersault, acrobatic dancing style in Romania?
5: Well, there is one. It's called Kalushari, and it's from my region, and it's performed by men. Most of the acrobatics, and it even involves throwing some sticks up in the air and hoping to catch them.
4: Oh, we've got something similar in the UK. We've got Morris dancing, which is traditionally done by men. And in fact, historically, women weren't allowed to do it, which obviously means that now that there's kind of rebel groups of entirely female Morris dancers. But it does involve sticks and handkerchiefs and jumps and shin bells, which I think are going to be next season's trend. I think everyone's going to have them. Anyway, Michael, thank you so much for bringing Maasai jumping skills as measured by science to our attention.
6: Thank you, Marnie.
4: Listeners, if you'd like to get in touch about anything that you've heard us talking about on the show today, you can email unexpected@bbc.co.uk or you can WhatsApp. You can send us messages and voice notes to +44 330 678 3080. You can even write to us. I do love a postcard. Please send them to Unexpected Elements, BBC World Service, Cardiff CF10 4GA in the UK. And we like to make space to read out some of our favourite messages that arrive in the inbox. We've got one here from Jay Thompson in South Carolina about a programme we made a couple of weeks ago where we discussed pareidolia. I don't know, Michael, Andrada, if you're aware of that. It's where you see faces in inanimate objects, so buildings and cheese graters. Andrada, do you want to read this?
5: Sure. They say, I bought and drove Saturn vehicles, 6 of them, because, well, they had a grill that looked like a friendly female face. When the company was bought up and changed design to a mean face, I quit buying them.
4: I'm currently Googling Saturn car grill. There's just something about how the lights and the grill are arranged that make it look like it's smiling. I totally get why people would go for that. Now, last week we got a bit derailed. Shock horror that does happen on this show. We were talking about dogs on public transport. Do you remember this, Andrada?
5: I do. I was mentioning dogs in my part of the world, seen or photographed riding the subway or the buses.
4: And a couple of listeners emailed in to tell us about Eclipse, who is a black Labrador mix that was famous in Seattle for riding the buses. Now, according to Bee, Eclipse would normally take the bus with her owner to the local dog park a few times a week. And one day, Eclipse's owner took too long smoking at the bus stop and missed the bus. Eclipse boarded the bus without his knowledge and was found at the dog park four stops away. After that, she'd make two or three solo trips to the park each week. And Paul tells us that Eclipse would ride looking out of the window and at the appropriate time, trot up, bang the door to be let out at the dog park, where she'd happily play until picked up by her owner. Now, I can never resist a dog story, so that is fantastic. I researched a bit more on Eclipse. It turns out she even became the brand ambassador for Seattle's Public Transport Authority. Well done. It's not just dogs that travel on public transport. We've had an email from Kathy who says, your story about dogs taking buses really had me laughing. It reminded me of this great version about birds taking trains in Sydney. And Kathy has sent us a link to a recent story on ABC News, which says that two minor birds catch the train from Lynfield to Artimon every day and then travel back. So there are birds doing a commute in Sydney, which is impressive. Do you think they know that it's the same thing as flying from A to B? Because if I could fly, I definitely wouldn't get the bus.
5: Maybe they are wired to conserve energy, and this is a way of of saving calories, maybe.
4: Yeah, that's true. I mean, we've been talking about animals having different personalities when it comes to our squirrel expert earlier, but it's true with a lot of, I've heard this from a lot of zoologists, particularly like if they're tagging particular animals, some of them will roam for miles and some of them just don't move at all.
6: Yeah, I remember going up to this place where they have elephant orphans, and I learned from the keepers as you're walking with them that they all have their different personalities. And just like people, they would tell me. So I think there's some of them probably who are okay to walk, some of them, well, you know, just want to take the bus. So, yeah.
4: This is the point where I should say that, yes, we are a science show, but we are also a broad church and we love people's stories about animals on public transport. So if anyone has anything that they'd like to send in on that or any topic, we do read all your messages and sorry if we can't feature all of them in the programme. The email address to send us your musings is unexpected@bbc.co.uk. Still to come, we get in a spin over spider silk and start living the high life. That's coming up after this.
7: Ella here, back with the answer to the quiz. Earlier, I asked you which of these diseases has lower rates among people living 1,500 metres above sea level. A. Diabetes, B. Chronic kidney disease, C. Osteoporosis. And the answer is A. Diabetes. Diabetes is caused when there is too much sugar in your blood due to a problem with the hormone insulin, which allows your cells to take up glucose. Research from earlier this year suggests that red blood cells absorb much more glucose from the bloodstream when oxygen is scarce, so they effectively act as sugar sponges at higher altitudes and compensate for faulty insulin. It's unclear exactly why this happens, but it may be a side effect of red blood cells changing their metabolism so they can deliver oxygen more efficiently. Well done if you got that right. If not, better luck next time.
4: As well as letters and emails, you lot also send messages pleading with us to find answers to the science questions that keep you up at night. It's Ask the Unexpected time. This week, our question comes from an anonymous listener. Andrada, would you do the honours and read this?
5: Sure. They say, I have a pet spider that I've named Stanley, who lives behind a shelf in my kitchen. Stanley resides in an elaborate web. When a fly is ensnared in the web, Stanley comes sprinting out across the web to grab it, then sprints back again. This got me wondering, why don't spiders get stuck in their own webs?
4: Thank you. That is a great question. And luckily, we know entomologist Dr. Tim Cockrell and could ask him why Stanley doesn't get stuck in its own web.
8: Spiders have a few mechanisms that lead to them being able to walk around in their web without getting stuck. The first point is that not all of the spider's web is sticky. So if you've watched a spider making its web, those beautiful orb webs that are a bit like the spokes of a bicycle wheel with a structure and the spiral in the middle, the spider makes its web and makes this incredible structure first of all. And then the last thing that it does is it goes around again and it attaches an extra layer of sticky silk to the web. So most of the web itself is not sticky. And so the simplest way that a spider avoids getting stuck in its web is that it just knows where to walk. But it gets more complicated than that, though, because if a spider had to rely on just walking on the right bits of its web, well, then it would probably get tripped up every now and then. And so spiders have evolved a number of mechanisms so that if they do touch the sticky parts of their web, well, they can avoid getting stuck. One of them is that spiders' legs are covered in very fine and finely branched hairs. And so as a spider touches a sticky part of its web, it's not the entire leg that is touching the stickiness, it's just the tips of these hairs. And so a very small surface area means that it's much less likely to get stuck. But there's some quite recent research that says that spiders also have another trick up their sleeve, which is that their legs are coated in a kind of non-stick surface, a bit like a non-stick frying pan, which means that if they do touch the sticky parts of their web, they can pull their legs away without it getting stuck. Scientists know that this is the case because they've done experiments with spiders where they washed off the non-stick coating and then all of a sudden the spider's legs start sticking to the sticky bits of the web.
4: That is fantastic knowledge there from Tim. Amazing stuff. Andrada, Michael, how do you feel about living with spiders?
6: For me, I find, like, for example, when I go over to a rural home in eastern Kenya, some of the spiders out there, I mean, whoa, I think they have a role to play in nature. Let me let them be. I try my best.
4: Andrada, do you take a similar approach of let them be, but let them be somewhere quite far away?
5: Well, I think spiders in Romania are not as terrifying as the ones Michael mentioned, but I simply let them be.
6: I don't know if any one of you has seen the king baboon spider. I mean, just the name itself, it describes to you what kind of spider this is. And this is a spider that is found here in Kenya. So it's a tarantula. The ones I've seen, I think, are on the ground, sort of orangey browny in color. Yeah, they look like you need to leave them alone.
5: I mean, it's kind of cute. It's like a Labrador. That's fluffy, and it's the size of someone's palm.
6: My sister had a specific scream for spider. So I knew when I was growing up, if my sister screamed a certain way, I knew there's a spider somewhere.
4: That is useful non-language based information. Thank you, Michael and Andrada. And also thank you to our anonymous listener for the question, and thank you, Dr. Tim Cockerell, for the answer. Each week, I have the chance to add some science story to the week's theme with the help of the BBC's Secret Vault of Past Programmes, which only very special people are allowed in. This time, I was hunting for science stories of life up in the atmosphere. This show started with a tightrope walk, or a slack rope walk, 120 metres above the busy streets of Seoul. That's one thing, but other animals can get higher no problemo. From our sister show, Crowd Science, here's presenter Alex Lathbridge trying to work out with Dr. Jason Chapman how high an insect can fly.
9: Okay, so how high are all those insects flying?
10: The majority of those insects are concentrated between about 100 metres and about 600 or 700, maybe 800 metres. So pretty high. We do see small numbers going a little bit higher than this, and we can see them up to about 1.5 kilometres above the ground, but that's quite small numbers.
4: So that's most insects, the bulk of which you can find higher than our highline daredevil, Jan Roos, but lower, far lower than an aeroplane. Now, Alex Lathbridge was back with another crowd science looking at how high birds fly. From it, in a pleasing case of double nominative determinism, here's Dr. Lucy Hawkes from Exeter University talking about climber and biologist Larry Swan struggling to the summit of a remote mountain in the Himalayas when a bird-shaped surprise joined him.
11: And he describes how he was listening to the usual silence at those altitudes, but he says a sound came, a quiet hum muffled by distance, and suddenly I knew I'd heard it before. Coming from the stars above me, I heard the honking of bar-headed geese. And he stands there amazed about seeing these geese flying directly over the summit of the fifth highest mountain on Earth, Mount Makalu. It was as if they were ignoring the normal rules of physiology and defying the impossibility of respiration at that height by wasting their breath with honking conversation. When you're one of these first people that's ever been to these incredible altitudes, and to be there, to struggle so hard to be there, to have so much equipment, and then just to see some geese, to have them kind of like just chomp on past you, you must be like, what am I seeing? It must be extraordinary. And so it kind of put them in the Guinness Book of Records. But between his observation and also another climber called George Lowe, who'd seen bar-headed geese flying over the summit of Everest, they just kind of entered into the Guinness Book of Records there and sat there for many, many decades as the world's highest flying bird.
4: So I should say that that record has been swiped by a vulture, the Rupel's vulture, in a rather unpleasant way, which, sorry, I'm going to share with you. It collided with an aircraft over Ivory Coast in 1973, and the plane was fine, but the endangered vulture was very much not fine. And after picking the bits out of the aeroplane, they identified what species it was and worked out that it had been flying to collide with the aeroplane at 37,000 feet. So that's nearly 11,300 metres. And so that's why the Rupel's vulture has the world record. Now, we are still talking about the first layer of the atmosphere here, the troposphere. And that's where almost all the animals, the weather, the water mass, the air mass, all lives there. It's a busy place. But let's carry on going upwards, past the stratosphere and its ozone layer, past the mesosphere, which is where meteors burn up, and you get to a part of the thermosphere called the ionosphere. And solar physicists once described the ionosphere as the ignorosphere because they know so little about it. And from 2018, here's an episode of Science in Action with host Roland Pease talking to meteorologist Chris Scott about this ignorosphere.
12: Well, the ionosphere is the electrified part of the Earth's upper atmosphere. So it extends from about 60 miles upwards out into space. And it's generated when sunlight, extreme ultraviolet and X-ray radiation from the sun is absorbed by our atmosphere and it electrifies the gases there.
13: And I remember when I first listened to the World Service in remote parts of the world, I'd hear this sort of crackly sound and it was fading and horrible. But I was hearing it thanks to the ionosphere.
12: Yes, so the ionosphere was used to transmit radio signals around the world. And the reason for that is that the characteristics of this electrified layer are such that they reflect shortwave radio. So we would use the ionosphere to bounce these signals over the horizon and to locations much further away. And the reason it would fade in and out and crackle and whistle is that the ionosphere isn't a perfect mirror. There will be waves rippling through it. And as we've discovered, there are disturbances within it. And those would cause the signal to be affected in some way.
4: So that was a little clip about the ionosphere, but I said I was searching for life up in the atmosphere, and the ignorosphere is where many of our satellites and the International Space Station live. So this is where I've found my highest flying insect, in the fruit fly lab of the ISS.
14: My name is Sharmila Bhattacharya. I'm the program scientist for space biology at NASA headquarters, and I have been helping send fruit flies to space flies actually have a genetic makeup that's similar to humans and other mammalian systems. So measuring the changes that we see in terms of behavior, changes in muscle function, changes in heart function, when you're limited for space, when you're limited for mass of how much material you can send to space, organisms like the fruit fly turn out to be extremely valuable for doing our research.
4: I should say that that clip was also from the same crowd science we heard first, which is how high can insects fly? Am I cheating? Does that count? If you get a fly on the International Space Station, does that count as high flying flight?
6: I think it goes both ways because, well, you were taken there not with your own flight strength, but on the other hand, you are there. You know, if you do end up as a human on Mars, you are on Mars. You are like out on Mars, even if you didn't walk there. So I think the same for fruit flies. Yes, we should give them that credit.
5: And ultimately, Marnie, isn't the International Space Station just a big bus that's traveling fast? So if we care about dogs traveling by bus or by train, then I think fruit flies, they should count.
4: Brilliant. Okay. So what have we learnt over the course of the show? Well, we've looked into high-rise buildings and how they stay up. We've delved into the brains of folks that like doing dangerous stuff to find out why. We've marvelled at the Maasai's athletic abilities and spiders' amazing talents for not getting stuck in the high lines they've spun themselves. But it's high time we left. We've come to the end of the show. I should thank this week's panel. In Bucharest, Romania, Andrada Fiscatan, thank you so much.
5: Mulțumesc, Marnie.
4: And in Nairobi, Kenya, Michael Koloki. It's been a pleasure. Thank you.
6: High five, everyone. Kwaheri.
4: High fives all round. I'm Marnie Chesterton. The producer was Alice Lipscomb-Southwell with Ella Hubber and Robbie Wojciechowski. Do join us next week. There'll probably be more unexpected elements.

0: Sometimes it seems like the news cycle is one big runaway train headed way too fast to destination unknown. I'm Mary Louise Kelly. 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
5: Welcome to the newsroom. I'm Charlotte Gallagher. As the Pentagon announces an execution by firing squad will be live streamed, we'll get reaction.
6: North Korea and Iran, those are countries, the kind of countries that have public executions in this era. It's terrible company for the United States to be in.
5: How Ukrainians are preparing for winter as Russia steps up attacks.
7: The better option will be a little village without any factories, any storages, and any railway stations. Everything that can be Russian's target.
5: We'll have the latest on recovery efforts in Nepal, more than 40 days after devastating floods, and the DNA typewriter, which could help fight illness.
8: That is the hope. Understand disease in order to be able to develop therapies for disease.
5: All that to come in the next 30 minutes.
9: BBC News with Govinda Gill. Plans by the US Defense Department to live stream the execution of a man convicted of killing several soldiers have been met with growing condemnation. Nidal Hassan killed 13 unarmed troops at Fort Hood in 2009 and is due to be executed by firing squad in December. The Republican Senator Tom Tillis said public executions were beyond disgusting and something oppressive dictatorships like Iran and Afghanistan did. Sergeant Alonzo Lunsford was shot 7 times by Hassan. He said the live stream should be censored for the general public and children shouldn't be allowed to see it, but others could.
10: As far as the families of the fallen and the families of the survivors and the survivors themselves, yes, I think we should be able to look at it uncensored because I'm going to be there. And before they pull the trigger, I want him to look at me in my eyes. And I look at him in his eyes and I want him to know, dude, you failed. I'm still here.
9: New York officials have expressed outrage after federal immigration agents shot and wounded a Dominican man in a car that was also reported to be carrying a 5-year-old child. The city's mayor, Zora Mamdani, called the situation unconscionable and called for an end to all ICE enforcement actions there.
11: The pretext of ICE is, in their words, to keep this country safe. How is it keeping anyone safe to have, as you just heard from the police commissioner, individuals wearing construction vests in masks with long guns? Residents have no idea if these are law enforcement agents or if they are simply attacking someone on the street. And when it comes to ICE, it begs the question, what's the difference?
9: Schools in several Malaysian states are closed today as smog from forest fires in Indonesia pushes air pollution to unhealthy levels. Affected areas include the capital, Kuala Lumpur, and administrative centre, Putrajaya. Here's our Global Affairs reporter, Joanna Keane.
12: Indonesia is experiencing its worst wildfire season in more than a decade, caused by farmers and companies using a cheap but illegal slash-and-burn method to clear vegetation, and made worse by the dry conditions brought on by the super El Niño. Toxic smoke has shrouded the country as well as Malaysia, Singapore and the Philippines. Images show landmarks in Singapore and Kuala Lumpur barely visible in the haze. Malaysia has ordered schools to shut in areas where the air quality has become a risk to health, and it's called for an urgent regional meeting.
9: A delegation from Ukraine is expected to meet President Trump's special envoys, Steve Witkoff and Jared Kushner, in Miami later for talks about the war with Russia. A US official said they'd discuss a new unified proposal on all aspects of the conflict to try to end it. This is understood to include possible post-war security guarantees for Ukraine. BBC News. Britain's Prime Minister Andy Burnham has survived his first electoral test after his Labour Party retained a parliamentary seat. The by-election in London was called when the former Prime Minister Keir Starmer stepped down as an MP last month. The local council head, Sahgal Abdiwali, beat the leader of the Green Party in England and Wales, Zach Polanski, in the Holborn and St Pancras constituency. Asked to reflect on what's gone wrong for the Green Party, Mr Polanski had this to say.
13: My reflection is, if things are going wrong by the fact that we just tripled our vote share and had our second best by-election result in Green Party history, you know what? I'll take that. Now, I'm not going to sit here and pretend I'm not disappointed. No politician runs in a by-election and doesn't want to win. But at the same time, to see the growth in what was supposedly a safe Labour seat since 1983 is now a marginal Labour seat. That's clearly growth. And next time we can get it over the line.
9: There's been another high-profile defection from Sudan's RSF paramilitaries to the government side. Lieutenant Colonel Mohamed Azraq Al-Franjani, who commanded the RSF's special tasks group, brought with him 300 troops. He described the protracted civil conflict as a futile war that's devastated Sudan. Adidas is suing an Australian fashion brand for selling in advertising clothes with a four-stripe design, arguing it's deceptively similar to its distinctive three-stripe trademark. Adidas argues that White Fox is taking advantage of its reputation and drawing an association in the minds of consumers. White Fox argued the design was being used for decoration, not as a trademark. The winner of the Nobel Peace Prize will be announced in Norway shortly. 287 individuals and organisations have been nominated for what's regarded as the main diplomatic and humanitarian accolade of the year. BBC News.
5: Hello, you're listening to The Newsroom with me, Charlotte Gallagher. The Trump administration is facing criticism after the US Defense Secretary Pete Hegseth announced the public would be able to watch an execution by firing squad. The death of Nidal Hassan, a former army psychiatrist who murdered 13 people on an army base in 2009, is set to be live streamed. Hassan is in a wheelchair after he was shot by soldiers responding to his attack. The decision to broadcast the execution has also raised further questions about how the death penalty is carried out in the US, just days after the botched lethal injection of Krista Pike. Iruna Iyengar told my colleague Anna Foster what Nidal Hassan did.
14: This incident happened in 2009. Nidal Hassan, who's now aged 56, was sentenced to death in 2013. He was a former army psychiatrist, and in 2009 he killed 13 soldiers in the Fort Hood military base in Texas. The killing took place in a medical building where soldiers were waiting to get vaccines and get checkups. During his court-martial in 2013, Hassan said he believed he was protecting Muslims and the Taliban in Afghanistan. Pete Hegseth, the US Defense Secretary, saying that his execution, which is due to take place on December the 3rd, would be a public event. He said that he wants to make sure that people are able to watch it and that it's public. It's also the first military execution in around 60 years. It's not really known at this stage what the details of the live stream would be, on what platform it would be, how it would be viewed, what safeguards there would be for children, for example, what safeguards will be put in place. Those details are yet to be announced.
2: Yeah, there are lots of questions, and they're crucial questions, aren't they? What kind of reaction, Aruna, has there been to this announcement about the live stream?
14: There's been varying views. Some people are saying this is good for transparency. It's good for Americans to see what capital punishment actually means, because normally this is done behind closed doors. But others point to despotic regimes around the world where they still conduct public executions and say this isn't the way the US should be going. Obviously, there is a lot of heat around this subject about public execution or executions. This follows the botched execution last week in Tennessee of Krista Pike. She received two lethal doses of a drug and still survived after that. She's said to be walking and talking again in limited ways. So this subject of execution, of capital punishment, is a real hot topic in America.
5: Visiting professor at Yale Law School, Eugene R. Fidel, has been telling us which other countries carry out public executions.
6: North Korea and Iran. Those are countries, the kind of countries, that have public executions in this era. It's terrible company for the United States to be in. And it also violates the International Covenant on Civil and Political Rights, the UN document to which the U.S. is a party, although we haven't passed the legislation necessary to bring it down to earth here in the United States. This is a really, really unfortunate decision by Secretary Hegseth and the administration. This is supposed to be a dignified, important event, and to live stream an execution is just so out of the Middle Ages. It's not that they had live streaming then, but they had public executions. Mm-hmm. And, you know, we're so past that as a society. At least I thought so.
5: Sergeant Alonzo Lunsford was shot 7 times by Hassan, but miraculously survived. He believes he should be executed, but isn't sure his death should be live streamed.
10: It's not something that you should view for entertainment purposes. To show the whole thing without it being censored for the general public, I really don't. Me personally, I don't agree with that. But it's not about my personal belief. Now, me myself, would I look at it over and over again? Probably not. And then again, probably so. I can't say. It all depends on how I feel. But my biggest thing is the effect as far as looking at it for the general public, for our young future leaders. What kind of message would it send to them? Now, it has been stated. It's basically sending a statement that we just won't put up with such activity. Okay, I'm with that, 100%. But I don't think that kids should look at it. And as far as the families of the fallen and the families of the survivors and the survivors themselves, yes, I think we should be able to look at it uncensored, because I'm going to be there. And before they pull the trigger, I want him to look at me in my eyes, and I look at him in his eyes, and I want him to know, dude, you failed. I'm still here.
5: That was Sergeant Alonzo Lunsford, staying in the U.S.
15: We want eyes on the streets!
16: We want eyes on the streets!
15: We want eyes on
5: protesters marching towards a hospital in New York City after U.S. immigration enforcement officers, known as ICE, shot a man who was inside his car with his child. New York's mayor, Zohran Mamdani, spoke to press near the scene.
17: There is no explanation for federal officers firing this many rounds into a car that has a 5-year-old in the car. And the pretext of ICE is, in their words, to keep this country safe. How is it keeping anyone safe to have individuals wearing construction vests in masks with long guns? Residents have no idea if these are law enforcement agents or if they are simply attacking someone on the street.
5: Our reporter, Stephanie Prentice, has been following the story and joins us now. And Stephanie, what do we know about what happened here?
2: So, Charlotte, the latest we've been hearing is that those protesters, we just heard, they clashed with police outside the hospital. Zohran Mamdani, he is pushing for an end to all ICE enforcement in New York State. He also called the organization rotten to its core. As for this incident, this was a confrontation between a group of armed ICE agents and a Dominican man. This was during an attempted arrest. Now, he was in the car with his young child, and it would seem that several rounds were fired at that car. The man was shot in the neck. Now, this all happened in a really busy urban area. It was near a subway station, and we can listen to somebody who said that she arrived during the aftermath of that shooting.
18: When I came off the train from Metro North, I walked up and we just saw ICE, literally in like their militia gears, their guns, AK-47s, and they're all marauding down there. And then they're like, they're walking in and out and they're dapping each other up after somebody just got shot. You think it's okay to dap somebody up after somebody just got shot? Like, you did a good job?
2: So that term she's using there seems to suggest a celebration of sorts. Now, the U.S. Department of Homeland Security, they said this was a targeted arrest. They've said the man had a criminal history. They haven't given any explanation as to what triggered shots being fired or why so many, but there is an investigation underway there. And officials have said that agents did give the man medical assistance at the scene, and he is now being treated in hospital.
5: So, as we've heard, it's caused outrage politically and also on the streets. Could the actions of ICE be stopped in New York, as Zohran Mamdani seems to suggest they could be?
2: So ICE, as we know, is a federal authority. The US itself is a real patchwork when it comes to state laws, local laws, how all those things interact. New York is among a number of states that do have some protections that limit local cooperation, and it strengthened what's called sanctuary protections earlier this year. So, for example, ICE agents can't freely access all parts of a hospital or parts of a school. Local officers don't have to cooperate with them in these immigration-related raids. But no, New York doesn't have the power to ask ICE to leave as things currently stand. What it definitely does have, we've been seeing, is an appetite on the ground for mobilization. There have been a number of videos uploaded online, a growing number, really, of people within their own neighborhoods banding together and basically forcing ICE agents to leave.
19: Stephanie, thank you. That was Stephanie Prentice. As Russia steps up attacks on Ukrainian cities hitting power plants, bridges, schools and warehouses in Kyiv, life in the capital is getting even more dangerous. And with winter approaching, some people are getting out of harm's way, either by moving to the countryside or in some cases abroad. Paul Adams has been to meet two Ukrainian women who've decided it's safer to leave the capital.
20: Kyiv is more dangerous than at any moment since the early days of Russia's full-scale invasion. Alerts, sirens and explosions are happening all day, every day. Not only that, but winter is coming and Russia is already attacking the power grid. More and more people are thinking about getting themselves out of harm's way. We've driven a couple of hours south from Kyiv, deep into the Ukrainian countryside, to a tiny little village, frankly in the middle of nowhere.
21: I have plan C. It is a fireplace, but...
20: This is where Olena, who lives in Kyiv, is planning to spend the winter. She's getting the house ready, making sure that it'll be warm enough, but what she's most looking forward to is the peace and the security.
7: I realized that I couldn't spend the winter in Kyiv. If I have several sleepless nights, I feel bad. I decided that the better option will be a little village without any factories, any storages and any railway stations. Everything that can be Russian's target. After several nights here, when I can sleep, just sleep, without any explosions, without any sirens, I feel good.
20: Back in Kyiv, Maria Shostak is packing her bags, getting ready to leave the country altogether. Maria's two children, Artur and Kira, were both born after Russia's full-scale invasion. They've known nothing but war.
22: It was a very difficult winter last year in Kyiv. Those attacks and the damage on the energy system and heating made life unbearable. So back then I started thinking I'm not going through another winter like this.
20: Originally, Maria planned to wait for winter before leaving. Not anymore.
22: Everything changed in late August when Kyiv started being attacked around the clock. And if earlier the drones or missiles were intercepted somewhere on the outskirts, now it was happening in the center, right above our heads during the day.
20: Missiles, drones, power cuts and winter, it's enough to drive anyone from Kyiv. A recent poll found that across Ukraine, lots of people are thinking about leaving their cities. Evgenia Bliznyuk is a sociologist and founder of the Gradus Research Center.
23: 40% of our respondents considering they should have plan B for extraordinary hard conditions of living. But on the other hand, people are not ready just to run away. So they will try to go through this winter. So this decision to leave the city or the country will be the last one.
20: But Maria's mind is made up. She's at Kyiv railway station with the children, waiting for the train to Vienna. She's taking the kids to Egypt, much cheaper than Europe, she says, and much warmer too. After the winter, she's not sure what the future holds. Her husband, Yuri, has come to see them off. They both know it could be a lengthy separation. Artur and Kira seem to know it too.
0: Machai,
1: tato.
0: Machai.
1: Machai.
3: Bye-bye.
1: Bye.
19: That was Paul Adams, and he's also done a special report on that that you can watch on YouTube if you search for the BBC app on YouTube. You've been listening to the Newsroom programme. Supporters of Britain's governing Labour Party will be feeling some relief today after seeing off a challenge from the Green Party, a rival movement on the left of UK politics. The leader of the Greens, Zach Polansky, has recently been in the news in connection with his party's controversial policy towards Israel. He stood in a by-election in London but lost to the Labour candidate Segal Abdi Wali. Our UK politics correspondent Rob Watson joins us now. So Rob, is this a sign that Labour is faring better under its new leader, Andy Burnham, who took over as Prime Minister?
4: Short answer to that question, Charlotte, is absolutely yes. It does suggest that Labour are doing much better under Andy Burnham than they were under Keir Starmer. Their position in the opinion polls nationally has improved. They have held on to this seat, but you knew there was a but coming. I mean, Andy Burnham would probably want to be a bit cautious about calling an early election, because this result and the polls nationally suggest that while Labour is recovering, is it massively popular? No, it is not.
19: Do you think that they're managing to fight off the Greens on the left of UK politics then?
4: Again, the answer to that question so far under Andy Burnham is absolutely yes, Charlotte. And that is very much what Andy Burnham wants to do. He wants to gather everyone in the UK who voted Remain in the referendum, who sees themselves as progressive and a bit lefty, to come to the Labour Party, not to the Greens or to the Lib Dems. So I think that idea that perhaps some had had after a by-election in Manchester some months back, which of course we covered, which was maybe that the Greens were going to take over as the party of the left, that is not looking likely at the moment. I stress, at the moment, Charlotte.
19: I mean, as the name suggests, the Greens used to be primarily focused on environmental issues, but they've moved more towards campaigning about Palestinians and the future of the Middle East. Do you think that's harmed them? And also, do you think this is going to affect Zach Polansky's leadership of the Green Party?
4: Well, I think what has harmed them is a sense that Zach Polansky has all sorts of questions about his leadership. I think what has harmed them is a perception that the Green Party is

0: continue to be seen as a hard left party as much as a green party. So big questions for them.
1: Rob, thank you. That was Rob Watson. The 40-day search period has ended in Nepal for the 5,000 people missing after devastating floods swept away whole communities. More than 1,400 bodies have been recovered so far, though many have not been identified, and over 30,000 people have lost their homes. James Elder is spokesman for the UN Children's Agency, UNICEF. He's been telling the BBC about conditions on the ground.
2: Parts of the towns and the villages look like war zones, and I'm comparing that to things I've seen. A lot is being done. It's quite extraordinary to see a bridge 100 metres from where it once was, and now a new bridge has been built. The first person I met was a lady in her 50s, random interaction, worked a whole life, became something of a philanthropist almost in her community, two businesses. The flood took everything, including her savings, which she stored as gold. Now, when I met her, she was just sifting through the sand 6 weeks later, hoping against hope. And still, you know, when I left, she just said, thanks for listening to me. I pray you never face something like this in your life. So there's a lot of trauma. Psychologists tell me about kids who are literally afraid to turn on a tap because of the water that appears. And of course, alongside that trauma, winter is coming. If I could just tell you one other story, because it floored me. It's a couple, Jivan and Shushila. Jivan, he's deaf and doesn't speak. That's his whole life. Shushila's an amputee. These two people, this couple, they built two businesses, a tailor's shop and a tea shop. They earned an income to send their children to a fee-paying school. And then the flood came, and 2 metres of water went through their home, destroyed everything. I mean, they escaped, but Shushila, the mum, said to me, maybe it would have been better if we weren't able to escape.
1: James Elder from UNICEF. How does a single fertilised cell produce all the cells in the body? This question has been asked by scientists for decades, and it's critical in understanding how diseases take hold and spread throughout the body. And now new research has moved us closer to an answer. Scientists have mapped out the largest cellular family tree in a mammal ever, tracking one single cell as it branches out into a massive network of nearly 1.3 million descendants. Dr. Jay Shenjor is one of the authors of the study and a developer of the DNA typewriter technology it employed. He's been speaking to my colleague, James Cocknell.
3: Every human, really every animal on this planet, started out as a fertilized egg. That cell divided to 2 cells, 4 cells, 8 cells, so on and so forth. You know, for humans, giving rise ultimately to a body of tens of trillions of cells. And basically the process by which 9 months after fertilization, you get a baby, right? That's still very much a mystery. And it's not something that we can see. We can't put it under a microscope. And so to access it, we built something called a DNA typewriter, to essentially allow us to track that pattern of cell divisions and build a family tree of cells.
4: That sounds oh so simple. I imagine it was all but that.
3: Yes, you know, this has been well over 10 years in the making. Sir John Sulston, very famously at the University of Cambridge, sat down in a microscope, you know, for 2 years and just watched a worm developing. By pen and paper, he basically mapped the blueprint of that entire organism. But it was only 1,000 cells. But, you know, almost 50 years onwards, we don't have anything like that for really any other animal, you know, let alone something as large as a mouse or a human.
4: And so you worked on a mouse embryo. Why is having a cell's history so much better than simply taking a snapshot at the end?
3: Biology is not a static process. Biology unfolds over time. When we develop a disease, it's the manifestation of something that started long ago. And for many or most diseases, we have limited insights into pinpointing the where and the when and the precise events that initiated, you know, let's say the development of Alzheimer's or cancer or what have you. And so we really wanted to be able to develop a general technology that was applicable to models of all diseases to try and understand how they emerge over time.
4: And that's the key, is it, that this technology could help us fight diseases?
3: That is the hope, understand disease in order to be able to develop therapies for disease. Absolutely. This is a big leap going from cells in a dish to a mouse. So I think we're at the next phase of a very exciting adventure to map the entire development of a mammal, which is the main model organism that we use to study human biology.
1: Finally, the International Space Station hurtles around

0: the Earth at 28,000 kilometres an hour. Earlier, while it was over the town of Wick in the north of Scotland, children on Earth below were able to ask questions to Joshua Kutrick, an astronaut on the space station.
1: This is Rory. Which one thing do movies always get wrong about space? Over.
2: Good question, Rory. I would say how easy everything is. Nothing up here is easy. Everything is hard. Even brushing your teeth. And they gloss over a lot of the small points.
3: This is Florence. How does the food taste in space compared to here on Earth? Over.
2: Florence, because the microgravity affects your sinuses, everything tastes a little bit different. Sometimes good, sometimes bad. For me, I love coffee on planet Earth, but up here it tastes a little bit different. Doesn't taste quite like coffee to me, and that's causing me to not drink so much.
4: This is Fergus. What experiment were you most excited to work on? Over.
2: I'm working on a lot of experiments that are designed to enable astronauts to live in space for longer periods of time. So someday, maybe on the moon for, say, a year. But we have a lot of science we have to figure out first, and that's some of what we're working on up here that I enjoy. Over.
5: This is Isabella. Do astronauts get seasick like getting car sick? Over.
2: Isabella, great question. We typically get sick at the start of the missions as we adapt to microgravity. So it's like a couple of days of basically being car sick. Over.
0: Joshua Kutrick, and you've been listening to The Newsroom with me, Charlotte Gallagher. Over.
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8: We are once again taking stock here on today's Business Daily, and we're focusing on Hollywood. This week, Warner Discovery and Paramount merged, finally, I know, to create Skydance. It's saddled with $80 billion worth of debt. So, will it be able to compete with the likes of Netflix? We'll find out after the very latest world news.
9: BBC News with Caroline Nichols. Plans by the US Defense Department to live stream the execution of a man convicted of killing several soldiers has been met with growing condemnation. Nidal Hassan, who shot dead 13 unarmed troops at a military base in 2009, is due to be executed by firing squad in December. Officials in New York City have expressed outrage after federal immigration agents shot and wounded a Dominican man in a car that was also reported to be carrying a five-year-old child. Mayor Zoran Mamdani called for an end to all ICE enforcement actions in the city. More airlines are cancelling their routes to Saudi Arabia because of attacks by Yemen's Houthis on Riyadh Airport. Saudi officials have revealed that three people were killed in the latest assault on Thursday, including a pilot for the Saudi national carrier. Several others were injured and an aircraft damaged. Several schools in Malaysian states remain closed as smog from forest fires in Indonesia pushes air pollution to unhealthy levels. The capital, Kuala Lumpur, is among the affected areas. South Africa's government has withdrawn a controversial directive allowing the intake of asylum applicants a day after anti-immigration violence erupted in Johannesburg and Durban. It said operations quickly became overwhelmed once the order was issued, placing government officials at risk. There's been another high-profile defection from Sudan's RSF paramilitaries to the government side. The commander of the RSF Special Tasks Group brought with him 300 troops. He described Sudan's civil conflict as a futile war. A delegation from Ukraine is expected to meet President Trump's special envoys in Miami to discuss a new proposal aimed at ending the war with Russia. Reports say European and NATO representatives will join the talks later. The winner of the Nobel Peace Prize will be announced in Norway shortly. Almost 290 individuals and organisations have been nominated. BBC News.
8: I'm Rahul Tandon. Welcome to Business Daily on the week that this business owner, he had a pretty strong message for some of his rude customers.
10: It's supposed to be laid back. It's ice cream. It's supposed to be a happy place and a happy time. Settle down. Take a breath. Touch grass.
8: Taking stock with me today are Emily Peck, who writes about markets for Axios and co-hosts Slate Money Podcast and is based in New York, and David Kuo, co-founder of The Smart Investor, usually based in Singapore, but working extremely hard in Malaysia. Welcome to both of you. Emily first. My voice is going. You're not going to be rude, are you? Like David Forget's customers there. You're going to be on your best behavior.
11: I'll try and take it easy on you today because of your voice.
8: Thank you Otherwise, so much. Thank you so much indeed. And David, in that, he told his customers to stop being rude and to touch grass. I got a bit confused by that. Be careful here. What about you?
12: I absolutely have no idea what touching grass means. It sounds a bit illegal to me.
8: No, it isn't.
11: No.
8: Go on, Emily.
12: Oh, really?
11: Guys, it's a thing that we say, or I shouldn't say we, it's a thing that people say on the internet when they want you to log off and go outside and touch grass.
8: There we go, David. Me and you, we've learned something already on this program.
12: Well, Emily, I'm going to use that throughout the show now. Is that okay?
8: Yeah, of course, you can do whatever you want within reason on this program. It is the biggest merger that the entertainment industry has seen for some time. We are, of course, talking about Paramount and Warner Discovery, or Skydance, as it's now known. I've got to be honest with you. I'm not sure that's the best name. Emily, do you want to go first here and then David pick up? Are you fans?
11: I like the name Skydance. I think it sings a little bit, and I've heard way worse new company names. You know, Skydance is replacing Paramount, and Paramount here is Hollywood royalty, Hollywood gold. It's the studio behind The Godfather, Titanic. So it has pretty big shoes to fill, Skydance does.
12: Well, the thing is, who cares about the name, Rahul? I mean, all we care about is whether or not they make good movies, yeah? So let's go out and touch some grass, shall we?
8: Well, I told you to behave at the beginning of this program, David, and we're only a few minutes in, and I feel that this may be difficult. Right, so what is it going to mean for me and for you? Meg James, who was a senior entertainment industry writer at the Los Angeles Times. I spoke to her, but firstly also Guy Petty, a former Paramount executive who's now head of the consultancy firm Fulcrum Media. He thinks that TV production might be an area where we see cuts.
13: Some of it's going to be in the television production. I think the feature film side is, you know, has those minimum requirements. I think there's going to be an assessment that each one of the divisions are going to have to go through to make sure and ensure that the content being produced fits the audience of each one of those services.
8: When we're talking about audiences, one company that's doing pretty well with them, with Netflix, there's a lot of competition in this market, isn't there, Meg?
14: Oh my goodness, yes. And, you know, they have competition from Disney, they have competition from Amazon, Apple TV. Basically, what this did was to take two smaller, struggling media companies, albeit giants in the industry. I mean, both of these studios date back more than 100 years, but they're really trying to bulk up to compete against Netflix.
8: Okay, here's a question for both of you. There's so many streaming services out there. David, do you want to go first? Okay. I mean, how many are you subscribed to? What do you watch?
12: Four, I think. Is it three or four? Yeah, the main ones. You know the ones I'm talking about. Netflix, Disney, Amazon Prime. What's that other one? I can't remember now. But you know what I mean. I mean, there are so many choices.
8: I clearly HBO, don't at the moment.
12: HBO was another one. No, but yes. Anybody who says that they're not going to be cost cuts, in other words, they're not going to be job losses, is really living in la-la land. They need to go out and touch the grass. Because ultimately, what we're talking about here is, well, how are you going to be paying for this? And right at the very beginning, I said the most important thing really is, who cares about the name? We just want to have good movies. If they can produce good movies, then I think, you know, their revenues are going to be relatively safe.
11: I think Skydance is entering into an industry, Hollywood, that is basically in transition and decline. And it's doing it with so much debt. I think I read $82 billion in debt.
8: At a time when, it's a lot of money, isn't it?
11: I think it is. I mean, I don't know what numbers are anymore because I'm covering these.
8: they've got to save $6 billion a year, which is a lot of money. And that I mean, where are they going to find it?
11: I don't know. And the other challenge is interest rates right now are rising for everybody. Everyone needs money and is going to the market to raise money from investors and do new debt deals and things like this. And with interest rates rising and industry in decline and transition and competition from big tech companies with streaming platforms, that they don't have the same kind of pressure to make money, right? Apple is doing streaming like almost like as a goof, you know what I mean? It's not essential to their business. So they have competitors that are less price sensitive. It's pretty risky. The whole situation seems a bit precarious.
15: It does help, though, if you're David Ellison and your dad is one of the richest men in the world, doesn't it, David? But do you think they can compete with Netflix? Netflix much bigger at the moment in terms of subscribers, 325 million for Netflix, 200 million for Paramount and Warner. Can they close that gap?
12: Well, I think it really goes back to what I said right at the outset, which is content. If they produce the right content, then people are willing to pay for it. So what we really need is another Mission Impossible. Bring Tom Cruise back and make him make another Mission Impossible. What are we now? MI5, MI6, MI7?
15: I have no idea. Emily, do you know what Mission Impossible number we're on?
11: I mean, I think you're laying out an impossible mission, because Tom Cruise right now is starring in sort of the biggest kind of clunker movie of the year called Digger, which is really bombing at the box office. So I don't know if that Cruise magic can even work for this company anymore.
12: Yeah, well, it will if he makes another Mission Impossible. You know, I mean, I mean, if they made another MI, I would definitely go and watch it. It is just so exciting.
15: Yeah,
12: it is so fantastical.
15: I think we got the gist here that, David, you might be a Mission Impossible fan. I don't know if David Ellison is listening. I'm hoping he's going to take that on board. Well, right, let's have a look at some of the stories that you've both been looking at this week. And Emily, we're going to touch on what we were talking about there. Bond yields again. I mean, that is the big financial story of the moment. Is there any good news in sight?
11: It really is the big story. And it is really challenging to cover because, you know, every time you mention bond yields are rising, you have to say that means prices are falling because investors don't want to buy bonds. And that's a problem. And in the U.S., there doesn't seem to be much relief in sight. Bond yields are on the benchmark 10-year treasuries, I think, are at like 5.28% or something, which is levels we last saw before the financial crisis. It's raising the cost of capital for a lot of people. It's kind of put our housing market into deep freeze, and it's posing a lot of challenges for everyone. It's a situation that's happening not just in the U.S., but we're seeing it, as you guys know, in Europe as well.
15: Yeah, we're going to talk about that in a couple of minutes. Time. So everybody worried about bond markets. David?
12: Why don't we go to the nub of the problem, right? The reason why bond investors are selling bonds, which is driving up those interest rates, is because, number one, inflation is a problem. And what they're saying is we're not being compensated enough for rising inflation. Number two, fiscal discipline has gone out the window for many countries, particularly the US. They just keep on borrowing more and more money. And then number three, they have concerns about the Federal Reserve.
15: You are listening to Taking Stock on Business Daily from the BBC World Service. Today, I'm talking to Emily, who's in New York, and David, who's got a new catchphrase and is based today in Malaysia. Right. Heroes and villains. You're a negative bunch, aren't you? So we've got a couple of villains this week. David, I'd like yours. Go on. Tell us a little bit about this Chinese fitness influencer.
12: Okay. So there was this Chinese fitness influencer who was taking part in a marathon in Munich. And she clocked in a time for the 42 kilometers of 4 hours, 53 minutes and 46 seconds. Not great, you know, but it's
15: bad.
12: Kind of acceptable. Well, exactly. I mean, I would be able to
15: How fast do you
12: that.
15: Run?
12: Well, I'd still be running the Munich Marathon if it was me. But as far as she was concerned, she thought that was a decent time. She sent photos on Instagram. And then there was this thing called the Official Marathon Time Integrity Unit, or the OMTIU, that looked at her split times for this marathon. And what they actually found was that she ran the last 5 kilometers faster than any of the other earlier sections. And so they said, well, something's not right here. I mean, nobody accelerates towards the end like that. And what they found was that she got on the back of a bicycle.
11: Oh.
15: She was tired.
12: She said she wasn't feeling very well towards the last 5 kilometers, so she hopped on a bicycle and finished the race. Well, anyway, as a result of that, those photographs being put on Instagram and various other places, she has lost the sponsor.
8: Emily, you something that a lot of people see as a villain at the moment, but you have it for different reasons. Go on, tell us more.
11: I have to pick my jaw up off the floor after hearing about this fitness influencer. But I'll tell you, my villain is, it's AI. And that's because today I have a story out in Axios about this interesting sort of gender split that's happening where women don't like AI much more than men. Mm. Women are very negative on AI. Men are considerably more positive. We have this poll that we wrote about from Morgan Stanley where men are rating AI plus 30%, women negative 1%. And I mean, women have reasons. They think AI is developing too fast without safeguards. They think they don't want data centers near their home. That's becoming a very big issue in the US. No one wants a data center in their backyard, and it's making people really look down on AI. And there's also a lot of job consequences that women are seeing around AI. I mean, everyone's nervous about getting their jobs automated away, but there are some good jobs that the new technology is creating. A lot of new high-paying jobs in the U.S. are in the AI fields, but women are, I mean, I won't say locked out of these roles, but data shows about 75% of AI jobs, the high-paying ones, are going to men. And the executive roles at these companies are, I mean, it's even more skewed. So it's like AI basically has a woman problem, it seems like.
8: That is an interesting villain there. AI, I think, is going to come up a lot as hero and villains as we continue with this program. Let us head to Europe now, where we have seen lots of protests like that. Those sounds actually were in France, where student protests over lack of teachers, overcrowded classrooms and rundown buildings have been taking place for almost a month now. We've also seen huge protests in Spain over housing. And again, a lot of young people have been out on the streets there. It got us thinking here on the program about, in some parts of the world now, and I've got a 19-year-old daughter, so I think about this a lot. Are we going to look at a generation that's possibly going to be worse off than their parents, do you think?
11: Yeah, I think we are looking at that. I also have an 18-year-old, and I worry all the time about jobs and about housing in particular. Those are sort of like the two nuts that are so hard to crack here in the US. I mean, home prices are up something like, I don't know, 50% from before the pandemic, and mortgage rates are so high. It's hard to get a home, just to get your start in life.
8: We're seeing that, David, in the US. We got that debate in Europe. Is it different in parts of Asia? Still, when I go to India, I think a lot of young people there think they're going to be, could potentially be better off than their parents as the economy continues to grow.
12: Well, Emily, I am one of those older people that you are referring to. The reality here in Singapore is that everybody has to save for their own pension. And the amount that you save will determine what the payout is going to be when you do reach retirement age. And I think that really is where Singapore differs from many other countries. And I think the leaders many years ago had the foresight to say that, yes, if we don't do anything, then we are going to have a problem later on. Mm-hmm. For instance, in the UK, you have a problem because you have an aging population and people are just simply relying on the state pension because many people did not save for their own retirement. And if you don't do that, then you're going to end up with that problem that you have in France, because the dollar or the euro you can only spend it once. You can't spend it twice. You either spend it on the older people or you are going to have to spend it on the younger people. You cannot spend it twice. And I think that is where the problem is. And I'm not really surprised that these young people in France are so angry, because you go into a school, well, from what I hear, it's overcrowded. You don't have teachers. The conditions are deteriorating over time. And if you have that kind of things, longer school days, if you have those kind of problems, then people are going to start revolting, and they're going to be very angry with the government. Who else are they going to blame,
8: well,
12: Emily?
8: We are seeing that. We are seeing that at the moment. Right, let's end with this. The sequel to the movie, The Social Network, is out this weekend. It's called The Social Reckoning. Here's a clip from the trailer.
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16: And your occupation?
17: I'm a professional defender.
15: It is written and directed by Aaron Sorkin, the man behind The West Wing, which is the greatest TV program ever made. It stars Jeremy Strong as Mark Zuckerberg and tells the story of the 2021 Facebook leak, which showed that Meta was aware of its harmful social effects from the platform, yet persisted in prioritizing profit over addressing those harms. Of course, Meta have always denied those allegations. Let us have a think about good business films. David, you are not allowed to talk about Mission Impossible here because it is not a business film. But do you have a favorite, David? Do you want to go first? Then Emily, a good old business film?
12: Well, you know, I could shoehorn it into a business movie, but I take your point. I think my best business movie would probably be Trading Places.
15: Oh.
12: A very, very, very, very old movie that starred Dan Aykroyd
15: and Eddie
12: Jamie
15: Murphy.
12: Lee Curtis. And Eddie Murphy, yeah. And I really love that scene when Dan Aykroyd was a down and out because he got kicked out of his the bank that he was working for. And he was at a Christmas buffet and he was trying to stuff a turkey into his pockets. And I thought that was one of the most hilarious scenes I've ever seen. And I just hope I don't actually fall under those kind of conditions.
15: I could see you with a turkey in your pockets as some sort of corporate dude. What about you? I mean, I love that film. It's a great choice. It's much better than Mission Impossible.
11: Funny.
15: What about you, Emily?
11: I guess I'll go with The Insider, which is a 1999 movie from Michael Mann. It's starring Al Pacino and Russell Crowe, and it's about the tobacco industry. And Al Pacino plays a journalist at 60 Minutes who's trying to sort of break this story that the tobacco industry, it's related to the Facebook movies, that the tobacco industry, you know, of course, knew how dangerous cigarettes were, but was covering it up to sell cigarettes. And I feel like the story is like a hopeful look at how everyone can come together and sort of expose wrongdoing and overcome like corporate intimidation. At least they could 25 years ago.
15: I have to say, there were two really good choices, actually. I love both of those movies. Let's see if there are going to be a lot more movies coming on the tech industry. One imagines that that is just around the corner. I want to say thank you to Emily. Thank you to David as well, who has learned a new phrase during the course of the last 25 or 26 minutes. Thank you for listening to this edition of Taking Stock on Business Daily. Please go to wherever you get your podcasts from and download our Business Daily editions. Do leave us a review if possible. It really does help.
18: BBC World Service. And now, history told by the people who were there. It's Witness History with me, Jill Kersley. Today, I'm taking you back to 1926, when the first Winnie the Pooh book was published. A.A. Milne's stories about a bear of very little brain would go on to capture the imaginations of readers across the world. But behind the stories was a real little boy.
19: Well, when I found that they were in a book, I think I was excited and proud a little. And this gave me a certain notoriety or fame among my friends, which I quite liked when I was that age.
20: Well, later, of course,
19: it began to pall when I grew a bit older.
18: Christopher Robin Milne was the little boy whose toys inspired Winnie the Pooh. As an adult, he preferred to be simply known as Christopher, having grown to resent the fame attached to Christopher Robin, the fictional version of himself in his father's books. His relationship with his father was often described as strained later in life. Using BBC archive from throughout the decades, we'll hear how Christopher's father, A.A. Milne, that's Alan Alexander Milne, turned a teddy bear, other stuffed toys and a child's imagination into one of the most loved pieces of children's literature.
21: My father began to write on a holiday. We went on in Wales. Myself, my nanny, my two parents were invited on a sort of ghastly holiday with other people. It was a pouring wet holiday. I think there was an attempt to climb Snowdon, which fortunately didn't get very far. And my father's one ambition was to escape from all the other guests. And so he took his paper and pencil and locked himself away in the summer house. and said to everybody who asked, I'm busy writing. And since he had to be writing something so as to be more or less truthful, sat down to write the poems of what later became When We Were Very Young.
18: Published in 1924, When We Were Very Young was the first book to feature Christopher Robin as a character. One poem, Teddy Bear, was inspired by the real Christopher's toy bear. In his early childhood, Christopher grew up between the family's two homes in England, one in London and the other in Sussex. Like many young children, Christopher lived in a world filled with toys. Some of those toys would become famous around the world. Here's the adult Christopher talking to Roy Plumley on BBC Radio's Desert Island Discs in 1976.
1: How old were you when you were given the famous Pooh Bear?
19: I was 1 year old.
1: Who gave him to you?
19: My parents.
1: He came from Harrods, I believe.
19: He came from Harrods.
18: Inspired by his child's first birthday present, bought from a famous London department store, the stories began almost by accident. In 1925, he agreed to write a children's story for the London Evening News. It's thought that his wife Daphne suggested he simply write down one of the bedtime stories he'd been creating for their son. The result was a story called The Wrong Sort of Bees, which became the basis for the first chapter of what would become the book Winnie the Pooh. The Ashdown Forest near the family's Sussex home inspired the 100-acre wood, while many of its best-known inhabitants were based on the stuffed toys that filled Christopher's nursery.
21: Piglet was a present from some more or less unknown woman who lived over the road from us in London. And Eeyore was a present from, I suppose, probably my parents. And there were two who were non-existent in real life and therefore were more like real animals than toys, and they were owl and rabbit. I think Kanga was a genuine toy, I mean, primarily a toy, so to speak, in other words, primarily for my benefit. But Tigger, I think, I always felt, was given to me rarely to feature in the next storybook first and to entertain me second.
18: Unlike the thoughtful Pooh or the timid Piglet, Tigger the Tiger was loud, fearless and full of energy. Bouncing from one adventure to the next, he brought a sense of chaos and excitement to the 100-acre wood. But according to A.A. Milne's niece, Marjorie Murray Rust, the character may have been inspired by a different animal. This is her speaking on a 1984 BBC programme.
20: Adam came to stay with us in Somerset, and we had a dog called Pete who bounced. And Alan loved this bouncing dog. He said, I'd never seen a dog that could bounce like that. I wonder if I can put him into the next book. And this was Tigger.
18: The stories were illustrated by Ernest H. Shepherd. His drawings helped create the image of Pooh that generations of readers would come to recognise. But that illustration was not based on Christopher's toy, but a teddy bear called Growler, as the artist explained.
22: The bear that I used for my model belonged to my son. He was a wonderful bear, quite the best fellow I have seen anywhere. And he seemed to have a character of his own. When my son grew up and married, Pooh was given to his small daughter, who, when war broke out, was taken to Canada by her mother, to grandparents there. And Pooh went too, only to die at the hands, or rather the teeth, of a neighbour's dog.
18: Luckily for Ernest Shepherd and A.A. Milne, the fictional Pooh Bear had a much longer lifespan. In 1929, A.A. Milne's voice was preserved on a rare gramophone disc. He read several of the stories for the Dominion Gramophone Company.
23: Yes, said Pooh. I see now, said Pooh. I have been foolish and deluded, said he, and I am a bear of no brain at all. You are the best bear in all the world, said Christopher Robin.
18: The Pooh books were an enormous success around the world. Winnie the Pooh was published in 1926 and followed by a second story collection, The House at Pooh Corner, in 1928. Together with the two poetry collections, they will become the only books A.A. Milne wrote featuring Christopher Robin and his toys. Here's Christopher in 1984.
21: He stopped partly because he wanted to get on to something else, but also because the thing had come to an end. He was writing about me when I was that age. If he were to continue following the child growing up, the next book would have had to be in a schoolbook, would it not? And he had no desire to write a schoolbook. I have no idea whether there was any pressure that anybody urged him to say, you must write a sequel, you must write a sequel. If anybody had, he would have just thrown the letter in the waste paper basket.
18: Pooh may have left the page in 1928, but his popularity only continued to grow. This is a news report from 1970.
2: It's now 4 years since the Pooh paperbacks were published, illustrating yet again the lasting worldwide popularity of the Winnie the Pooh stories by A.A. Milne. They've been translated into innumerable languages.
18: For Christopher himself, though, fame came at a cost. After his death in 1996, aged 75, this BBC News report reflected on his complicated relationship with the character that made him famous.
3: The author's inspiration for the tales came from his son, Christopher Robin Milne, who always resented his life being turned into literature, describing what his father had done as climbing on my infant shoulders and filching my good name. A burden, then, it certainly was.
4: And how have you got round that?
21: Well, mainly by avoiding it and running away when people bring up the subject. And also, let me put in a word for something that I've done, by writing a book about it and by writing it out of my system. That helped a bit.
18: As for Winnie the Pooh, what began with one little boy's teddy bear has since become a global sensation, inspiring films, television programmes, toys and generations of readers around the world. Not bad for a bear of very little brain. Witness History was produced and presented by me, Jill Kersley.
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29: Good morning. Hurricane Isaias is most likely to make landfall along the Alabama-Florida border. Some evacuation orders are in place. Highways are busy with people heading out and emergency crews moving in. It's Morning Edition from NPR News. Homeland Security asked a contractor to convert a warehouse into an immigration detention facility. I'm Steve Inske.
30: And I'm Michelle Martin. The contractor understood the message to be White House aide Stephen Miller doesn't want this to be humane. He wants it to be painful. Also, RFK Jr. wants more research into vaccine safety. A vaccine safety researcher is afraid of a fishing expedition. And Aaron Sorkin thought he was done writing about Facebook. Then he got drawn in by a whistleblower story. It is Friday, October 9th. On this day in 1888, the Washington Monument opened to the public. News is next.
31: Live from NPR News in Washington, I'm Dave Mattingly. Many residents and tourists along the Gulf Coast of the Florida Panhandle and Alabama continue evacuating ahead of Hurricane Isaias. The storm is expected to make landfall tonight or early tomorrow. Currently, Isaias is a Category 2 hurricane with top sustained winds of 105 miles per hour. In Mexico Beach, Florida, the locals say Isaias reminds them of another hurricane that hit their community 8 years ago as a Category 5 storm. Randy Vuxta with member station WFSU reports.
0: As Isaias continues to head towards landfall, Mel Smigalski, Mexico Beach City Administrator, says community members are feeling nervous. He says in years past, a hurricane may have been excused for a party, but this time...
6: Because of Hurricane Michael now, I've not heard of one party being scheduled for this particular Friday night.
0: As of now, the storm is projected to head north, making landfall somewhere between Pensacola and Alabama. But many Mexico Beach residents say the path reminds them of what they saw with Michael. Now they are preparing for the worst, setting up sandbags, grabbing supplies, and moving vehicles to higher ground. For NPR News, I'm Randy Vuxta in Panama City, Florida.
31: Hurricane Michael caused billions of dollars worth of damage. The Pentagon says December's execution of former U.S. Army Major Nedal Hassan will be live-streamed. Hassan is to be executed by firing squad for killing 13 people and injuring more than 30 others in an attack at Fort Hood, Texas. The shooting at the base occurred in 2009. Hassan's execution would be the first carried out by the military in more than 65 years. The Department of Homeland Security says officers with U.S. Immigration and Customs Enforcement were carrying out a targeted operation in New York City yesterday when a man was shot and wounded. New York's police commissioner says the 28-year-old was shot inside a vehicle. A 5-year-old was also in that vehicle. He was not injured. Authorities in Russia say they've lifted all public health restrictions following the death of a 28-year-old lab worker at a plague research institute in Siberia. As NPR's Charles Maines reports from Moscow, the woman's death has raised concerns about a potential outbreak of plague or some other deadly pathogen.
7: Ever since the death of a female lab technician in Russia's Irkutsk region last week, Russian health authorities have insisted she succumbed to an unknown form of pneumonia rather than the plague. Irkutsk Governor Igor Kobzev all but declared that version final. Kobzev said the deceased lab technician had been vaccinated and was immune to the deadly pathogen she worked with. He also said thousands of tests found no evidence of infection among other lab workers and that life in Irkutsk would be going back to normal. The de facto declaration of an end to the investigation comes despite calls by the World Health Organization and the White House for more Russian transparency about the case. Charles Maines, NPR News, Moscow.
31: This is NPR News. This year's Nobel Peace Prize winner is Navi Pillay. This is for her efforts to promote peace in international law. The war in Iran and President Trump's tariffs on dozens of countries were among the issues last night in Atlanta as Democratic Senator John Ossoff of Georgia faced off against Republican Congressman Mike Collins. In their first debate, Ossoff blamed the war and tariffs for raising prices.
8: Under Mike Collins and Donald Trump, it costs more than ever to buy a tractor for your farm or to plant an acre of cotton.
31: Collins, a two-term member of the House, criticized Ossoff for supporting Biden-era policies that raised inflation in the U.S. economy. Inflation remains above the Federal Reserve's annual target of 2%. UPS says it's planning to hire tens of thousands of seasonal workers for the upcoming holiday season. Marlon Hyde with member station WABE reports.
9: UPS package volume can nearly double during the holidays, its peak season. In preparation for it, the company is hiring 100,000 temporary employees nationwide to help out. That's fewer than in prior years as it uses more artificial intelligence. UPS says over two-thirds of its U.S. packages are being processed through automation-equipped buildings, up from a year ago. The company is introducing new or enhanced automated facilities in Denver, St. Paul, Syracuse, and Portland. Meanwhile, UPS continues to slim down by 30,000 workers this year to reduce operational costs. For NPR News, I'm Marlon Hyde in Atlanta.
31: I'm Dave Mattingly in Washington.
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11: 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Good morning, I'm Stu Osborne. 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Coming up, in 2010, the social network told the origin story of Facebook. Now the social reckoning follows Mark Zuckerberg as he faces legal battles. NPR's A. Martinez speaks with screenwriter and director Aaron Sorkin, coming up in about 15 minutes here on 89.7 NPR News. 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
30: It's Morning Edition from NPR News. I'm Michelle Martin.
29: And I'm Steve Inskeep. As soon as tonight, people along the Gulf Coast find out how their hurricane preparations hold up.
30: That's because Hurricane Isaias is forecast to make landfall on that coast. The first hurricane of the season is south of Mobile, Alabama, with several states in its possible path.
29: NPR's Debbie Elliott is waiting in Crestview, which is in the Florida Panhandle. Debbie, good morning.
1: Morning.
29: What's the storm doing now?
1: You know, it's been rapidly getting stronger because of those very warm waters of the Gulf of Mexico over the last couple of days. And forecasters with the National Hurricane Center are saying this could be a very dangerous hurricane when it makes landfall, potentially with winds topping 100 miles an hour, life-threatening storm surge somewhere between 5 and 7 feet. It's also going to dump a lot of rain, up to 15 inches in some places. The cone of possibility right now for landfall seems to be narrowing in right along the Alabama-Florida state line. But, you know, impact are going to be possible all the way from Louisiana over to the Big Bend area of Florida.
29: How are people preparing in that cone?
1: You know, local officials are ordering evacuations, particularly, you know, right along the coast because of that big storm surge. Shelters are open in some places. Alabama, for instance, asked all the tourists to leave ahead of the storm. Highways in and out of the region were very busy yesterday with both people leaving and emergency crews, you know, getting ready to come to the coast. I passed several National Guard convoys, some search and rescue boats that were coming up from South Florida, lots of those big bucket trucks that they use to repair power lines. You know, states typically pre-stage all kinds of emergency equipment, the helicopters, generators, high water vehicles that they'll use for rescues if needed. Also supplies like food and water that can be distributed, you know, expecting prolonged power outages. Governor Ron DeSantis in Florida urged people to stay vigilant.
2: Please be on the lookout. Even if you're outside the cone, you could still have tornado risks. And so I would just say over these next couple days, just be very attuned to the surroundings and the weather.
29: Debbie, I just want to note the timing. Hurricanes are traditionally a late summer thing. This is pretty late for the first hurricane of the season.
1: This is very late to get the very first hurricane of a season. We thought we had escaped the worst this year because of the prominent El Nino weather pattern that's going on. That typically hinders development of tropical cyclones in the Atlantic basin. But here we are now, schools and government offices closing. A lot of fall festivals had to be canceled, like the National Shrimp Festival in Gulf Shores, Alabama. That's a big economic blow. Also, a good bit of the offshore oil and gas production in the Gulf has been curtailed. As for residents, folks along the coast do know the drill, sandbagging, boarding up the windows or putting down the hurricane shutters, getting boats to safe harbor or high land. We're seeing a lot of that. Hannah Atkins made a last-minute run to Lowe's just north of Pensacola yesterday with her three young children.
12: We've definitely got gas for the generator. We've put all our patio furniture up, weighted it down. I just came into Lowe's to get stuff to tie down everything with our chicken coop so it doesn't blow away. But yeah, we've gotten food in the car already, just picked it up from Publix, and gonna go home and not waste any more gas on the road.
1: Definitely don't want the chickens blowing around, so no. People will be hunkering down in earnest today.
29: Okay, NPR's Debbie Elliott, be safe.
1: Thanks so much, Steve.
29: Ukraine has launched a new military offensive against Russian invaders, deploying the latest technology and an ironic name.
30: The offensive is named after a classical composer, and it's designed to endure on a battlefield where human beings can hardly survive. It uses both drones and robots.
29: NPR's Joanna Kakissis is following this from Kyiv. Hi, Joanna.
3: Hey, Steve.
29: How does this offensive work?
3: So this is part of a complex counteroffensive near the eastern city of Liman. Ukraine's 3rd Army Corps planned it for months. The military says its soldiers used electronic warfare and aerial drones to blind Russian reconnaissance, and then they destroyed Russian firepower and supply routes. And then after that, they sent in land robots, which are these unmanned ground vehicles that look like small trucks, like little trucks, to weaken Russian positions. And then assault groups went in to clear those positions. Now, the Ukrainians say they took back roughly 68 square miles, and that's about 3 times the size of Manhattan.
29: Okay, sounds impressive, although we should note there have been offensives and counteroffensives before, mm-hmm. and the lines maybe don't move ultimately that much. Is this operation still underway?
3: Well, yes, it is. The commander of the 3rd Army Corps, Andriy Beletsky, said last month that the counteroffensive is called Operation Vivaldi. It's a reference to the Italian composer's famous violin concertos of the Four Seasons. And you've probably heard it. Bum, bum, bum, bum,
29: ba-da-da.
3: You know it.
29: Exactly. Yeah.
3: Many people know it. And Beletsky says this counteroffensive is just in its first season. And now in this video by the 3rd Army Corps, a soldier who uses the call sign Jackson as a customary in the Ukrainian military. He says they continue to destroy Russian troops there. He's saying as soon as they appear on our land, we catch up to them very quickly and we neutralize them.
29: What makes this movement important?
3: Well, it's happening in the Donbas region, which Russia has been fighting since 2014 to take from Ukraine. Russia occupies much of the region, but is pressing for Ukraine to give up the rest of it as part of any peace deal. Ukraine has refused. Operation Vivaldi shows that a Russian sweep of Donbas is not inevitable, and that the Ukrainians can make breakthroughs on a battlefield that is just saturated with drones.
29: Joanna, I just want to remember that Russian missiles and drones continue flying over that front line and continue hitting Ukrainian cities.
3: Yeah, that's right. Just yesterday, there was this horrific strike on a public bus in Kramatorsk. This is one of two fortress cities in the Donbas that the Ukrainians still control. The Russians dropped guided aerial bombs on the city, hitting the bus, and at least 30 people were killed, and dozens more were injured, according to local authorities.
29: How are people managing those continued attacks on civilians?
3: Well, you know, some are leaving cities that are under attack, and that includes Kyiv, where I live. And Ukrainian authorities say Russian strikes are also destroying energy and water facilities, causing outages and shortages. The Ukrainians say it's part of a wider campaign by Russia to make Ukrainian cities unlivable.
29: Okay. NPR's Joanna Kakissis in Kyiv. Thanks for the update.
3: You're welcome.
29: President Trump made an announcement about the war in Iran on social media.
4: He explicitly linked the unpopular war to the midterm elections. And this is a quote, "We will not be attacking Iran at any time prior to the midterm elections to be held in the United States on November 3rd, unquote. Okay, why do that? Apparently, to refute reports that the White House is considering airstrikes against Iran before Election Day.
29: Okay, so the president is making this explicit connection between his decisions on a war involving the United States and his political fortunes at home. So let's bring in an expert on politics, NPR senior political editor and correspondent Domenico Montanaro. Good morning.
13: Hey there, Steve.
29: Okay, what is notable about this post?
13: I mean, it's a little surprising that any president at war would want to tip their hand in either direction and make any kind of declarative promise pledging not to strike. You know, if we asked at the Pentagon or White House, are you going to strike before the election, we'd be chided for asking such a silly question.
29: Yes.
13: Because they're not going to tell us in the media, right? But Trump doing this is a very clear sign that he knows this war has been bad for his party politically ahead of these midterms. The reality is more strikes and further engagement. It's a tough sell for an American audience, including for many in Trump's base. I mean, Trump explicitly promised to not get into foreign entanglements. He even said in his inaugural that his presidency might be measured by the wars he didn't get into. You know, prolonged unpopular wars we know can be and have been dangerous for any president and his party. Think about Iraq, Vietnam, Korea, and all of that's heightened even more in October of an election year when the president's already unpopular. The cost of living and gas prices are putting Republicans on their back foot across the country.
29: Yeah, so I'm thinking this through. The president says, don't worry about the war. I'm not going to remind you about the war until you vote for my party, and then maybe I'll resume the war after I get your vote. I mean, that seems to be the message here. But I was just out interviewing voters in the last few days, Domenico. They seem to be aware that there is a war on.
13: Yeah, and it's very unpopular. I mean, if you look at public opinion, recent AP-NORC poll, for example, found 7 in 10 disapprove of how Trump's handling the war. 7 in 10 say that they think this war has not been worth fighting. And Trump argues that it's worth it because he doesn't want Iran to have a nuclear weapon, though his rationale for this war has certainly shifted quite a bit from the beginning. It's hard to believe that this has been going on since February. It's dragged out much longer than promised, and historically in this country, wars that have drug on, you know, have really become major political problems.
29: I guess we should note also the president has said he is thinking the Iranians will be willing to settle with him after the midterm, so maybe he's hoping not to have to strike at all. But doesn't he face a historic problem here in terms of the popularity of this thing?
13: Yeah, he is. I mean, I wrote about this back in March, a few weeks after the war in Iran started, right after Trump had declared, quote, we won. Back then, there had been no real rally around the flag effect, as it's known in polling, when the country unifies and a president benefits, like when a country's attacked and the country feels compelled to respond. But this was a war of choice, and Americans have been war weary from decades in Afghanistan, Iraq, and Syria. When all this started, Trump's approval rating was sitting at 48% in an average of the polls. Now it's down to 37%. You know, it's a similar drop to what we saw, frankly, for President Biden after the chaotic withdrawal from Afghanistan, and he never really recovered, especially as he was also dealing with a difficult economy.
29: So what does this mean for the elections that are underway in some places?
13: Yeah, I mean, it's not great for Trump and Republicans. You know, that's why you've seen several Republicans distancing themselves from the war and the president's policies in recent weeks. Most Republicans I talk to concede that they're probably going to lose the House majority, and they're trying to hang on to a majority in the Senate by having to fight it out in a lot of red states, which they never thought would be the case during this election, when this election cycle began.
29: It's just amazing to think about an election that could be decided in Kansas or Iowa or Texas.
13: Exactly.
29: Domenico, thanks so much.
13: You're welcome.
29: That's NPR's Domenico Montanaro.

0: This is NPR News. Hey, this is Steve Inskeep with NPR News. Fighting misinformation can be tricky. 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
1: 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It's our fall membership drive here at 89.7 NPR News. Coming up in one New Jersey town, immigration advocates say ICE has been secretly using one of its warehouses to detain people, which may be in violation of court orders prohibiting the use of those warehouses. Jasmine Gartz has that update coming up here on 89.7 NPR News. 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
4: And I'm Martinez. In 2010, the origin story of Facebook was told in the film The Social Network.
5: People want to go on the internet and check out their friends, so why not build a website that offers that friends, pictures, profiles? I'm talking about taking the entire social experience of college and putting it online.
4: Now, The Social Reckoning looks at a troubled period in the company's history when co-founder Mark Zuckerberg was fighting lawsuits and a whistleblower threatening its future.
6: Anxiety, depression, of teenage.

0: it's entirely about growth for him. There's supposed to be some kind of tension between growth and safety, and he's abandoned the safety part.
1: It is not Jesse Eisenberg playing Mark Zuckerberg. Tell us why Jesse Eisenberg isn't Mark Zuckerberg in this film.
0: Jesse Eisenberg no longer wants to be conflated with Mark Zuckerberg. He doesn't like the guy. He talks about teenage boys coming up to him in airports with business cards that say, I'm CEO, bitch, and wanting Jesse to autograph them. He doesn't like that. So I went to Jeremy Strong, who I believe is the best American actor under 50 years old.
1: Did you have a pitch ready to go to Jeremy Strong to try and convince him?
0: I didn't need one. It all took place on Oscar night. Not this past Oscars, but the year before, where both Jesse and Jeremy had been nominated. I knew I was only a couple of days away from finishing the script. And so that night when I ran into Jesse and I hadn't seen him in years, I just said, hey, Jesse, I'm going to be sending you something in a couple of weeks. He said, fine. Later that night, I saw Jeremy, and Jeremy asked me what I was working on. And he said, hey, listen, if for some reason Jesse doesn't want to do it, I want to do it.
1: Wow.
0: I got that lucky. You know, we replaced Joe DiMaggio with Mickey Mantle.
1: No kidding, right? So what did you see in those dailies that made you confirm, at least in your head, made you think, okay, the right choice was made? I mean, he's perfect for this.
0: Listen, you can't take your eyes off it. You just can't. He's doing a slight nod toward a physical and vocal impersonation. It's really about what's going on behind his eyes.
1: Yeah. What made you want to even check back in with Facebook and what they're doing?
0: I didn't want to revisit it. And then I met Frances Haugen. She was on the civic integrity team at Facebook. She suddenly saw some terrifying things, wasn't able to get the attention of her bosses, and so enlists the help of a Wall Street Journal investigative reporter played by Jeremy Allen White. She ends up being a full-fledged whistleblower. A lot of time talking to her, many hours over the course of many months. Met Jeff Horowitz, the reporter. There was a lot of information, just sort of cartons and cartons of information, but I still couldn't see the shape of a movie until one day I asked Frances a question I wish I had asked her sooner, which was, what was the inciting action? And she casually mentioned that she had a friend who had been radicalized by spending too many hours on Facebook, and Frances wanted to find out how that happened.
1: One of the things that I think is clear in the film is the importance of whistleblowers, especially nowadays.
0: Mm-hmm.
1: Yeah, there are so many forces at work trying to stifle people speaking up, and I think this movie goes a long way toward showing how important they can be.
0: It's a David and Goliath story, right? Goliath has invited us all to a party and spiked the punch with something bad, and David is Mikey Madison. But there are two Davids, really. There is Mikey's character, Frances Haugen, who picks up a stone and throws it at Facebook. But it's also traditional sources of news, like NPR, pick up a rock and throw it at tech.
1: Now, there's an exchange between Mark Zuckerberg and also an advisor named Charlie. And that Charlie is played by Bill Burr.
2: We're not the ref. We're the public square. I'm a free speech absolutist, so accept where there's imminent harm.
3: You can't say absolutist and accept in the same. With the new optimizations, with the MSI, the fire hose of bad information you are injecting into the air supply is becoming jet powered.
1: What's that different then from the old newsroom adage, if it bleeds, it leads?
0: Mm. 2018, Mark made a decision to adjust the algorithm. Reshares would be worth 30 times a like. And Facebook did this knowing that the thing you're most likely to reshare is anything that makes you angry. Rage bait. In newspaper stories, great ones, there's always a scene of editors sitting around a table deciding what's going to be on tomorrow morning's front page. And that's the way it should be. And we're all living in a different reality now.
1: Now, I've looked everywhere, and I don't see that you have anything else coming up. Is it true that when you finish a project like The Social Reckoning, that your creative gas tank might be as close to zero as possible?
0: Absolute zero. I am the living embodiment of Sisyphus. This movie, it opens October 9th, and on October 10th, I will be back at the bottom of the mountain. I'll have no ideas. when I don't have an idea, it's hard for me to imagine

0: ever having an idea. So I'll be banging my head against the wall and thinking I may have written the last thing I'm going to write. I've used all the words I know in every order I can think of to put them. And my friends will say to me, oh, but you say that every time. And I'll say, but I'm telling you this time it's real. So yes, I'm girding myself for that terrible feeling.
1: All right, that's Aaron Sorkin. His new film is The Social Reckoning. Aaron, thank you very much.
0: Thank you very much.
2: We'll mention that Sony Pictures Classics is a financial supporter of NPR. We reached out to Meta. They declined to comment. In 2021, around the time of some of the events depicted in this film, Meta said that it reduced political content on Facebook and gave users more control over what they see on the platform. This is NPR News.
3: The effects of redistricting loom large over Alabama, where Republicans have redrawn congressional maps in their favor. NPR talked with three generations of activists about their concerns.
4: We also feel like there's no one out there to advocate for us. It's no other choice but to go vote.
3: I'm Elsa Chang. That conversation on All Things Considered from NPR News.
5: 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Our WOSU fall membership drive is underway. 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Coming up on Morning Edition, environmental advocates say a would-be energy developer offered them money to drop a challenge to an alternative energy project on the Navajo Reservation. That's coming up in about 15 minutes. Patchy fog this morning, then sunny skies this afternoon, a high of 75 degrees. Right now, 55 degrees in Columbus.
6: Live from NPR News in Washington, I'm Dave Mattingly. A judge on the International Criminal Court is this year's winner of the Nobel Peace Prize. Navi Pillay is an 85-year-old South African and former UN human rights chief. Pillay is being recognized by the Norwegian Nobel Committee for her efforts to promote peace and international law. Hurricane Isaias is hours away from making landfall along the Gulf Coast of the U.S. Many residents and tourists have been evacuating from areas of the Florida Panhandle and coastal Alabama ahead of the storm. The National Hurricane Center says right now Isaias is a Category 2 hurricane with top sustained winds of 110 miles per hour. It's expected to make landfall tonight or early tomorrow. New York City Police Commissioner Jessica Tisch says a man shot and wounded yesterday by an agent with U.S. Immigration and Customs Enforcement has a criminal record.
7: The individual who was shot has been identified as 28-year-old Oscar Belgal. He has two prior arrests in New York City, one for robbery in 2023, in which he pleaded guilty to fourth-degree grand larceny and received 5 years probation, and one for criminal sale of a controlled substance in 2025, which is still pending.
6: The Department of Homeland Security says the shooting occurred during a targeted enforcement operation. This is NPR News from Washington.
5: This is 89.7 NPR News. Good morning, I'm Stu Osborne. At 5:31, it's 48 degrees in Columbus. Survivors of Dr. Richard Strauss, the Ohio State team doctor who sexually abused hundreds of victims, joined Jeffrey Epstein survivor Annie Farmer on Thursday at a pop-up exhibit of the released Epstein files that's now in Columbus. WOSU's Katie Genius reports.
8: The exhibit is named the Donald J. Trump and Jeffrey Epstein Memorial Reading Room and has been displayed across the country. It displays the 3.5 million pages of the Epstein files released by the Department of Justice in 2025. Farmer's sister, Maria Farmer, alleged that she was sexually abused by Epstein at billionaire Les Wexner's New Albany estate. Wexner has denied knowing about any abuse Maria Farmer endured. Annie Farmer says she does not believe Wexner did not know. Farmer joined Strauss survivors Michael DeSabato and Al Washington Sr. in calling for the removal of Wexner's name from buildings at Ohio State. She says Ohio State University should be free from the shadow of those who enable abuse. The traveling exhibit at the Sanctuary on Neal near Goodell Park runs through Sunday. Katie Genius, WOSU News.
5: Franklin County Commissioner Erica Crawley this week reimbursed the county more than $1,400 for parking tickets involving vehicles used by the commissioner's office. The county sent WOSU copies of a cashier's check and money order Crawley used to reimburse the county. 16 parking citations were issued in 2023 and 2024, including a $580 citation in June of 2024. A county spokeswoman says she does not know the details behind the citation. Vehicles were available for Crawley and her staff to use. At Tuesday's commissioner's meeting, County Administrator Ken Wilson said because of an erroneous interpretation of policy, county funds were used to pay for parking infractions for vehicles on county business. Wilson said the county regretted the oversight. A trustee in Pickaway County's Scioto Township was cuffed and escorted from a public meeting last week. Harrisburg Village Police Chief John Murphy arrested trustee Corey Wasmus for allegedly obstructing police business during a September traffic stop of several motorcyclists. Murphy says one motorcyclist became confrontational after Wasmus stopped and told the group they did not have to obey Murphy's instructions. He says Wasmus refused to leave when asked. Wasmus faces charges of obstructing official business and failure to comply with an officer, among others. Murphy did not immediately request or respond to a request for comment. Sunny skies by this afternoon, a high of 75, right now 48 degrees in Columbus. It's 89.7 NPR News.
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10: 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I'm Michelle Martin.
2: And I'm Steve Inskeep. Good morning. In a New Jersey town, ICE, immigration authorities, have been secretly using a warehouse to detain people. This despite court orders in several states that compel pauses in those warehouse projects. And we have news about how administration figures may see detaining people. A federal contractor told NPR about a meeting with a top Homeland Security official. The contractor said he understood the message to be that presidential aide Stephen Miller wanted immigration facilities to be painful, not humane. This meeting was about converting warehouses the DHS bought into immigration detention centers. And NPR's Jasmine Garst has been revealing all of this. Jasmine, good morning.
11: Good morning.
2: What's this meeting?
11: So Homeland Security bought 11 warehouses this year to turn into ICE detention facilities, spent about $1 billion on that. And I spoke to this contractor whose company was approached to help convert them. He asked to remain anonymous because he's afraid of government retaliation. He says his company pushed back and was told White House Deputy Chief of Staff Stephen Miller, who again was not at this meeting, was set on it.
12: Steve Miller himself had come to DHS and said that he did not want facilities that were comfortable. He did not want facilities that were humane. He wanted them to be difficult and painful because he wanted to make a point. Steve Miller certainly seemed to make that point to everyone, that he wanted it to be cruel. And this was what Miller had stated to the DHS at that time, director and deputy director.
11: This was literally a relay to you.
12: Yeah, we were in an official meeting. I would say in 25 years of working with the U.S. government, I've never been in that position before.
11: Now, in a statement to NPR, White House spokesperson Lauren Biss said the contractor's comments were, quote, false hearsay allegations from someone who has never met or talked with Stephen Miller, and that Miller, quote, has never made any remarks to anyone about wanting illegal aliens to have worse detention facility conditions, end quote. She didn't respond to repeated requests to interview Miller.
2: Okay, although I guess we do know that DHS went for these warehouses, tried to build these warehouses, and several state attorneys general sued. Where does that stand?
11: So Homeland Security is selling several of them, but they're holding on to a few, including Maryland, Arizona, and New Jersey warehouses. Now, court orders and agreements between DHS and states forbid converting any of those into detention centers until there's environmental impact assessments. And that brings me back to New Jersey. At the end of summer, people started messaging me saying they believed ICE was secretly using the Roxbury, New Jersey warehouse to detain people, so I decided to investigate.
2: And found what?
11: Well, on the morning of September 4th, there was a raid in the town of Dover. That's 15 minutes from the Roxbury warehouse. One woman who asked NPR not to name her for fear of retribution told us she followed the ICE vehicle with the detained people all the way to the Roxbury warehouse. Steve, I also found people who say they were detained that morning. One man, now deported to Honduras, spoke to me anonymously. He fears repercussions for loved ones still in the U.S.
13: Me cogieron yendo para mi trabajo. Nos llevaron para el Axbury.
11: As he's saying, I was picked up on my way to work, the agents loaded me into a van, and they drove us to Roxbury, to the warehouse. He says they were handcuffed in the parking lot for several hours, and in a state of panic, he signed his deportation papers. Eventually, they were all transferred to an official ICE detention center.
2: Okay, so does this mean that ICE is breaking a court order about the use of warehouses like that?
11: Activists say it violates the order. Lawyers say technically it might not because ICE isn't converting the site into a detention facility. DHS declined to say whether they're using it to hold immigrants, citing pending litigation. But the New Jersey Attorney General told NPR they're looking into these reports.
2: So many new details. NPR's Jasmine Garst, thanks so much.
11: Thank you.
10: The Trump administration has a new effort to further question vaccine safety. NPR health correspondent Rob Stein has the details. Good morning, Rob.
14: Good morning, Michelle.
10: So Health Secretary Robert F. Kennedy Jr. has been making it harder to get some vaccines. So what is this new initiative about?
14: That's right. Kennedy has long argued that vaccines cause autism, even though that's been thoroughly debunked, and other serious complications. So now Kennedy has established a new clinic at the National Institutes of Health that will focus on vaccine complications. Kennedy's announcement didn't go into much detail about what that means exactly, but NPR obtained an internal memo that says the clinic will follow people who got vaccinated to identify possible risks and causes of injuries. The clinic will also look for new ways to care for people who experience problems, and the clinic may review the vaccine schedules the federal government recommends. Kennedy also proposed compensating doctors for reporting complications and requiring electronic medical records to track adverse reactions and modernizing a government system for collecting reports of problems.
10: And what's been the reaction to this?
14: So, Michelle, vaccine experts say more research about vaccine safety is always welcome, but many argue that there is already convincing evidence that the benefits of vaccines outweigh any risks, which are very rare. I talked about this with Daniel Solomon. He directs the Institute for Vaccine Safety at Johns Hopkins University.
15: I'm a big proponent of more science in this space, but it needs to be done well. You don't want people that are unqualified or outside of their expertise going on fishing expeditions and creating spurious findings. And if you look at a lot of the information that's come out from this administration, people have raised concerns that it's inconsistent with the science.
10: So the worry here, let me make sure I understand, the worry here is that you've got possibly unqualified people putting their finger on the scale, and that this will heighten worries about vaccine risks.
14: Yeah, that's the worry. That's the concern, is that some think this may end up skewing the picture about vaccine safety. Dorit Rice studies vaccine policies at UC Law in San Francisco. Let's listen to what she had to say about this.
16: The actual thing that concerns me here is the idea of incentivizing doctors to report vaccine adverse reaction, which raised to me the concern of gaming the vaccine adverse reaction system. In other words, generating reports of things that aren't there because of incentives to make vaccine look more dangerous than they are.
14: You know, critics worry that these moves are really aimed at generating more doubts about vaccines at a time when vaccination rates are falling and, you know, vaccine-preventable diseases like measles are resurging.
10: Okay, what about measles? Let's talk a little bit about that. What is the administration doing about the measles vaccine?
14: Not much, frankly. You know, top health officials have been pretty much silent on the benefits of vaccines. Here's Dr. Jesse Goodman from Georgetown University. He was a top scientist at the Food and Drug Administration.
17: Right now, we have a crisis with measles outbreaks. We've had several deaths. I think it's great to strengthen vaccine safety, but where is the advocacy for the safety of these children and several adults who've died?
14: Same goes for promoting vaccines to protect people against the flu, which has come back early this year.
10: That is NPR health correspondent Rob Stein. Rob, thank you.
14: You bet, Michelle.

0: 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Hello, I'm Michelle Martin. How's the newspaper where you live? Thin? Getting thinner? Publishing a few days a week, if at all? You're not alone. Over the past couple decades, the U.S. has lost about a third of its newspapers, taking thousands of local journalists off their beat.
1: It will sell off more of its daily newspapers.
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0: This is Morning Edition from NPR News. I'm Michelle Martin.
6: And I'm Steve Inskeep. A developer is trying to push through an alternative energy project on the Navajo Reservation. It's renewable energy, but an environmental group is opposed and says the developer is offering them money to drop their opposition, also that his allies are pressuring their funders. Chris Clements of member station KNAU reports.
7: The project would be built here on Black Mesa on the Navajo Nation in Arizona.
8: There's no other place in the world that's this beautiful.
7: Slabs of orange sandstone the size of skyscrapers jut up near where Raymond Peaches feeds his cattle in a corral.
8: This is millions and millions of years of formation that happened, and you want to destroy it just to make money?
7: A French entrepreneur wants to build a series of reservoirs here that he says would have benefits beyond him profiting. His company, Nature and People First, would use solar power to pump water uphill into the reservoirs, which could then be released when the sun isn't shining, spinning turbines to make electricity, basically creating a giant battery.
9: It's going to help, you know, stabilize the grid, integrate more solar, avoid deadly blackouts.
7: Denis Pear says it would also help the reservation's struggling economy.
9: We're talking about approximately 1,000 jobs during 4 years during construction.
7: Projects like this require permits from the Federal Energy Regulatory Commission. The Biden administration denied three of Pear's projects, citing opposition from the Navajo Nation government. The nation remains opposed to Pear's proposal. So does a Navajo environmental group, Tonajonaene, or Sacred Water Speaks. Nicole Horseherder leads it.
10: we're just a big, huge thorn in their side, and they want us gone so that they can move forward with their project.
7: Emails reviewed by KNAU show that Pear offered Tonnejonnet $10,000 to drop their opposition. They declined. After that, a local political leader and the head of an energy industry group that Pear's company is part of stepped in. They reached out to some of the group's donors and encouraged them to back away from the nonprofit.
10: I was preoccupied with that for a good 8 months, and it really held up the other work that I could have been doing, and it was stressful.
7: Pear says he had nothing to do with the letters to funders, and that the $10,000 offer was to recognize Horse Herders Nonprofit for its input.
9: We tried to build bridges, and we tried to offer, you know, a cooperation and a path to a positive future.
7: Heather Tanana is a Navajo citizen and water law professor at the University of Denver. She says developers frequently offer communities cash in exchange for support. But
11: what absolutely crosses the line is reaching out to individual funders because you're unhappy that they held to their own individual standards.
7: Tanana's opinion is that Pear's donation offer and the complaints from his supporters were not illegal. But, she says, they're part of a long pattern of outsiders trying to impose their will on the Navajo people, even if he's won support from a couple of local leaders.
11: There's such a history of outsiders coming into Indian country with the idea they know what's right and they know how to get it.
7: The Navajo Nation will elect a new president in November. Pear says he'll try to convince that president to drop opposition to his plans. But the Trump administration is trying to roll back a federal policy requiring tribal consent for hydropower projects. For NPR News, I'm Chris Clements.
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13: 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I'm Michelle Martin.
6: And I'm Steve Inskeep. At a summit celebrating science and innovation, President Trump said he wants U.S. citizens to get PhDs in STEM fields. He's putting $100 million behind that effort.
14: We will always be on top. There's nobody that can compete with us. Nobody.
6: Although the administration has also created a lot of uncertainty for PhDs and the research they do. NPR's Alyssa Nadworny is covering this. Alyssa, good morning.
15: Good morning.
6: Okay, so what was this event about?
15: So the White House used the yesterday's event to announce investment in U.S. innovation, which included federal dollars, like that $100 million program, but it also included private sector investment for research in things like AI and tech. And Steve, that's a shift because it's away from federal dollars funding innovation and more towards private companies funding it. And Trump said he was ushering in a golden age of science research. But honestly, that idea runs contrary to what a lot of academics and research scientists have seen the last 2 years.
6: Yeah, okay, so STEM, I'm just trying to remember. Science, technology, engineering, math, that's what we're talking
15: Correct.
6: About here? Hopefully I've got it right. So how was the news received that the president makes this announcement?
15: Look, researchers I've talked to have really painted a picture of chaos in the scientific research community. They've told me about federal research grants that were cut or stalled. We're talking labs being shut down, projects halted, researchers let go. In the last 2 years, the Trump administration has canceled or paused more than $11 billion in federal research money to universities. I talked with Noam Ross. He is a scientist who co-founded the Grant Witness Project, which is an organization that tracks federal grant funding.
16: I am always enthusiastic about more investment into science, but you could think of this as someone planting a tree somewhere where they just burned down a forest. We've lost so much scientific investment under this administration.
15: Hmm. He says that this relatively small new program is just a drop in the bucket, considering that the administration cut hundreds of millions of dollars in science education grants at places like the National Science Foundation and the National Institutes of Health. And this frustration really fits into this pervasive feeling that U.S. scientific research is falling behind countries like China. And a lot of people point to Trump administration cuts and immigration policy as the culprit.
6: You better explain that. How is research connected to immigration policy?
15: Well, one of the things that historically has made the U.S. the top research destination is that the best talent from around the world, they want to train in the U.S. They want to work in U.S. labs and conduct research. But immigration policies have made that more difficult. There have been disruptions in getting student visas. The administration has tried to limit the amount of time a student can study here. And just this week, the Department of Homeland Security proposed charging foreign students up to $100,000 for a popular postgraduate work visa. And that's had a concrete impact on college campuses. Enrollment for international students in U.S. grad programs is down. Many research institutions have shrunk or even closed PhD programs. And, you know, it's unclear what this $100 million fellowship is going to do.
6: NPR's Alyssa Nedworny, thanks so much.
15: You bet.
13: 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Walsh is this year's middle school winner of NPR's Student Podcast Challenge. 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NPR's Sequoia Carrillo visited her.
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18: Limb.
19: Instead of broom, say
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18: Hi, I'm Cora Walsh, and I have dyslexia. 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
17: I caught up with her in Rockville Center on Long Island to see how things are going.
18: Good.
17: We walked from her middle school back to her house a few streets over. She walks home from school every day, and the movement helps clear her mind.
18: I want to be a doctor, and I want to go to Princeton.
20: Oh, wow.
18: And major in neuroscience.
17: After years of trying to figure out how her own brain processes information, she's now fascinated by it. Also, she watches the HBO show The Pit and said she likes how much they use their hands to solve problems.
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18: No.
20: No. Okay.
18: I need to breathe a little bit.
17: Things like art projects or science experiments are her favorite ways to learn. Her least favorite? English class. Although, since she started tutoring for dyslexia a few years ago, it has gotten a bit easier. Here's a bit more of her podcast.
18: When I look at a word, I see it as normal as anyone else would see it. The letters, like, don't move or anything.
21: For some reason, it just doesn't process as well. And I stumble over a lot of them sometimes. Add words in or take words out that are important. As I got older, I was falling more and more behind. In third grade, we had book clubs, and you were put into groups of what your level was. People were reading longer, bigger, more exciting books, and I was just reading a really small, easy book. You know, I wanted to read one of those big books, but I couldn't. It was just so hard.
17: Now, a seventh grader, Walsh has come a long way. She told me she's been in tutoring for 2 years, and her hard work outside the classroom is paying off.
21: I think I'm a better reader now, and I enjoy it a lot more. I feel more comfortable, like, reading bigger books, but, like, not too big.
17: Her mom, Emily Johnson, said this summer was a turning point. While on vacation, she saw her daughter reading the first Hunger Games book.
1: This was the first time she said to me this summer, "Mom, I think I enjoy reading this book." And that's the first time she's really ever expressed that.
17: It was a long journey to get to this point, but Walsh and her parents are excited to see where it goes. And they were so proud when she won this year's contest. It wasn't something she always thought she could do. But now, how do you feel?
21: I feel really excited and proud of myself that I created something really cool and interesting that everyone can listen to.
17: Walsh hopes that her podcast might help dyslexia feel a little less scary for listeners and maybe even reach younger students who are still trying to figure out their own learning styles.
21: Always try your hardest and don't sell yourself short. Trying is probably the best thing like you can do.
17: She's still trying. She just checked out that second Hunger Games book from the library. Sequoia Carrillo, NPR News, New York.
13: 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This is Morning Edition from NPR News. I'm Michelle Martin.
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4: 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Look for sunny skies this afternoon, a high of 75 degrees. Right now, it's 48 degrees in Columbus.
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13: Good morning. Ukraine is taking back land from Russia. They call the offensive Operation Vivaldi. How are they advancing across deadly ground using robots and drones? Joanna Kakissis reports on Morning Edition from NPR News. President Trump made an explicit connection between the war in Iran and the midterm election. I'm Michelle Martin.
6: And I'm Steve Inskeep. He said in writing he will not attack Iran at all until the midterms, when many voters are judging an unpopular war. Also, the Nobel Peace Prize goes to a South African lawyer and judge. She defended Nelson Mandela, then became a judge at the International Criminal Court. It's Friday, October 9th. This day in 2012, the Taliban tried to kill the activist Malala Yousafzai. She survived and later received the Nobel Peace Prize. The news is next.
22: Live from NPR News in Washington, I'm Korva Coleman. This year's Nobel Peace Prize has been awarded to former UN Human Rights Chief Navi Pillay. The Norwegian Nobel Committee says she is being honored for efforts to promote peace through international law. It says that Pillay has worked to make sure that war crimes, crimes against humanity, and genocide are prosecuted. Hurricane Isaias is expected to make landfall later today on Alabama's Gulf Coast. NPR's Debbie Elliott is tracking the storm from the nearby Florida panhandle.
23: Forecasters with the National Hurricane Center are saying this could be a very dangerous hurricane when it makes landfall, potentially with winds topping 100 miles an hour, life-threatening storm surge somewhere between 5 and 7 feet.
22: NPR's Debbie Elliott reporting. A U.S. Immigration and Customs Enforcement agent shot an immigrant in New York City late yesterday. A young boy was in the man's car at the time of the shooting. Police say the wounded man is conscious and was treated at a nearby hospital. Steve Kastenbaum reports from New York City. This triggered protests and calls for ICE to leave the city.
0: Police pushed back protesters as they surrounded a law enforcement vehicle trying to leave Upper Manhattan where the shooting took place. Its window had been shattered. In a written statement, Mayor Zoran Mamdani called the shooting an unconscionable and incredibly serious situation, and he demanded that the president end all ICE enforcement actions in New York. Governor Kathy Hochul said she expressed outrage in a call with President Trump. The Department of Homeland Security said in a statement that ICE agents were attempting to arrest a man from the Dominican Republic with a prior criminal conviction and several arrests. They didn't say why he was shot. For NPR News, I'm Steve Kastenbaum in New York.
22: A top Democratic senator is warning the Iran war is spiraling out of control. Chris Murphy is back from a trip to Saudi Arabia and Qatar. NPR's Michelle Kellerman reports he is accusing the Trump administration of covering up the damage.
3: In a video news conference after returning to Washington, Senator Murphy says he visited the U.S. Embassy in Riyadh, which was damaged in drone attacks early in the war, and he saw the damage to Qatar's energy infrastructure. But the Pentagon would not allow him to see U.S. military bases, and he calls that absolutely outrageous.
5: This is a really dangerous moment when the administration is giving its middle finger to the Congress, pretending as if we are totally irrelevant.
3: The Democrat from Connecticut says for now the Trump administration is getting away with it, but that could change after midterm elections. Michelle Kellerman, NPR News, the State Department.
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4: And you're listening on 89.7 NPR News. Good morning, I'm Stu Osborne. At 6:04, it's 48 degrees in Columbus. Survivors of Dr. Richard Strauss, the Ohio State team doctor who sexually abused hundreds of victims, joined Jeffrey Epstein survivor Annie Farmer Thursday at a pop-up exhibit at the released Epstein Files in Columbus. The exhibit, named the Donald J. Trump and Jeffrey Epstein Memorial Reading Room, has been displayed across the country. Farmer's sister Maria Farmer alleged that she was sexually abused by Epstein at billionaire Les Wexner's New Albany estate. Wexner's denied knowing about any abuse Maria Farmer endured. Annie Farmer joined Strauss survivors Michael DeSabato and Al Washington Sr. in calling for the removal of Wexner's name from buildings at Ohio State. Two openly transgender elected officials recently released a statement in support of Democratic candidate for governor Amy Acton, even though both remain concerned about comments Acton made this summer. Acton said in June she does not support boys playing in girls' sports and that she would uphold Ohio's ban on the issue if she's elected governor. That statement came from Dion Manley, a Gahanna Jefferson school board member, and Amy Hootmaker, a township trustee in Geauga County. Hootmakers reached out to Acton's campaign.
8: I sent them an email in July. I did not receive a reply. I'm hopeful that I will have an opportunity to speak with somebody from her campaign or Dr. Acton herself next week, as she's scheduled to be here in Geauga County.
4: The Ohio Democratic Party says it is united behind Acton. The Libertarian candidate for Ohio Governor Don Kissick made a disturbing discovery while shooting a campaign commercial along the Maumee River near Toledo on Thursday. State House correspondent Joe Ingles has details.
24: The campaign manager for Kissick, Steve Perkins, says Kissick, along with Libertarian Secretary of State candidate Tom Press, were making a campaign commercial.
25: During that, a youth approached them and said, "Hey, I think this is a body in the river. Can you come see if back me up on this?" And they went and they looked, and it was.
24: Perkins says Kissick and Press stayed and gave witness testimony to police. The name of the deceased has not been released, and there are few details available at this point. Joe Ingles at the Ohio Public Radio State House News Bureau.
4: Patel has given $1 million to the Columbus Museum of Art to boost the museum's fund for learning. That fund supports programs and partnerships for K-12 students and educators. The new money marks the second phase of Patel's recent support for the fund. That began in 2023 with a $1.2 million gift. 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
26: Downtown freeways running up to speed. I-70 East still looking good through 310. Watch for the earlier crash scene here as you're moving over towards Licking County. 161 eastbound, a little heavier east of US 62 on over to Beach Road. I'm Johnny Hill from the Total Traffic Center.
4: Expect sunny skies this afternoon. Some patchy fog this morning. We'll have a high of 75 degrees. Right now, 48 degrees in Columbus. 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
27: 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John Ludwig Taylor solves murder cases like a game of chess in this BritBox original mystery. 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
13: It's Morning Edition from NPR News. I'm Michelle Martin.
6: And I'm Steve Inskeep. Ukraine has launched a new military offensive against Russian invaders, deploying the latest technology and an ironic name.
13: The offensive is named after a classical composer, and it's designed to endure on a battlefield where human beings can hardly survive. It uses both drones and robots.
6: NPR's Joanna Kakissis is following this from Kyiv. Hi, Joanna.
7: Hey, Steve.
6: How does this offensive work?
7: So this is part of a complex counteroffensive near the eastern city of Lyman. Ukraine's 3rd Army Corps planned it for months. The military says its soldiers used electronic warfare and aerial drones to blind Russian reconnaissance, and then they destroyed Russian firepower and supply routes. And then after that, they sent in land robots, which are these unmanned ground vehicles that look like small trucks, to weaken Russian positions. And then assault groups went in to clear those positions. Now, the Ukrainians say they took back roughly 68 square miles, and that's about three times the size of Manhattan.
6: Okay, sounds impressive, although we should note there have been offensives and counteroffensives before, mm-hmm. and the lines maybe don't move ultimately that much. Is this operation still underway?
7: Well, yes, it is. The commander of the 3rd Army Corps, Andriy Beletsky, said last month that the counteroffensive is called Operation Vivaldi. It's a reference to the Italian composer's famous violin concertos of the Four Seasons. And you've probably heard it. Bum, bum, bum, bum,
6: ba-da-dum.
7: You know it.
6: Exactly. Yeah.
7: Many people know it. And Beletsky says this counteroffensive is just in its first season. And now in this video by the 3rd Army Corps, a soldier who uses the call sign Jackson, as is customary in the Ukrainian military, he says they continue to destroy Russian troops there. He's saying as soon as they appear on our land, we catch up to them very quickly and we neutralize them.
6: What makes this movement important?
7: Well, it's happening in the Donbas region, which Russia has been fighting since 2014 to take from Ukraine. Russia occupies much of the region, but is pressing for Ukraine to give up the rest of it as part of any peace deal. Ukraine has refused. Operation Vivaldi shows that a Russian sweep of Donbas is not inevitable, and that the Ukrainians can make breakthroughs on a battlefield that is just saturated with drones.
6: Joanna, I just want to remember that Russian missiles and drones continue flying over that front line and continue hitting Ukrainian cities.
7: Yeah, that's right. Just yesterday, there was this horrific strike on a public bus in Kramatorsk. This is one of two fortress cities in the Donbas that the Ukrainians still control. The Russians dropped guided aerial bombs on the city, hitting the bus, and at least 30 people were killed, and dozens more were injured, according to local authorities.
6: How are people managing those continued attacks on civilians?
7: Well, you know, some are leaving cities that are under attack, and that includes Kyiv, where I live. And Ukrainian authorities say Russian strikes are also destroying energy and water facilities, causing outages and shortages. The Ukrainians say it's part of a wider campaign by Russia to make Ukrainian cities unlivable.
6: Okay. NPR's Joanna Kakissis in Kyiv. Thanks for the update.
7: You're welcome.
13: For more on this, we've called Christina Harward. She is the Russia deputy team lead at the Institute for the Study of War. That's a nonpartisan public policy research organization. Its Russia team produces daily assessments of Russia's full-scale invasion of Ukraine. Good morning. Thanks for joining us.
9: Thanks, Michelle. Great to be here.
13: So how significant are the gains that Ukraine has made with Operation Vivaldi?
9: So they are absolutely very significant. Not only in the innovation and the creativity we've seen and the tactics that they've employed, but also with the months and months of planning that it seemingly went into preparing the battlefield for these counterattacks and then the subsequent liberations of these territories. But also, if you kind of zoom out, this Operation Vivaldi, at least the bits of it that have been divulged so far by the Ukrainian military, have really disrupted some major Russian plans that they were hoping to achieve in the coming months and year in terms of how they were going to take the fortress belt, so that heavily fortified, heavily defended backbone of Ukraine's defense in Donetsk Oblast. Now that the Ukrainians have eliminated this salient up here in the area near Lyman, these Russian plans have really gone out the window. The Russian military command is having to go back to the drawing board and figure out what they're going to do now.
13: So I take your point about the planning that went into this, the creativity that this demonstrates, the success of this, taking back an area the size of three Manhattans, as we just heard. But Russia is still occupying far more than that. Can this be scaled up?
9: Yep, that's absolutely the question I think we're all looking here to answer. Now, the one thing I'll note is we are starting to see trickles of information that the Ukrainians are counterattacking and even starting to retake some territory a little bit more to the south, so due east of Slavyansk and Kramatorsk. Unsure if this is a part of Operation Vivaldi, if this is another season, this might be another operation that we're seeing unfold. But nonetheless, it does seem the Ukrainians are able to keep pushing in other areas beyond the area where Operation Vivaldi began. The other thing I would note is General Beletsky, who is overseeing Operation Vivaldi, is now going to be commanding a much larger area. So we're definitely going to want to keep an eye out on what he does in the coming months as he takes over this larger area for command.
13: So while Ukraine is making gains on the ground, Russia is intensifying its airstrikes, as we just heard, with sometimes, you know, just really devastating results. Who would you say has the upper hand?
9: So the strikes are likely going to be very difficult this winter. Russia has a couple new types of technology that are very much exploiting and leveraging as best they can to try to make these strikes as devastating as they can to Ukrainian infrastructure, civilian life, Ukrainian economy, etc. They are very aware that Ukraine has a shortage of Patriot interceptors and has had a shortage for many months now. But they also are starting to use new types of drones and almost quasi-cruise missiles that they've debuted recently that fly incredibly fast and are very difficult for now for the Ukrainians to down. Now, obviously, again, the Ukrainians are very innovative. They're rather quick in their research and development plans, processes. So we are seeing them already starting to field test and hopefully soon deploy at scale some of these countermeasures to these new faster drones and quasi-cruise missiles.
13: Ukraine's president warned when he was at the UN that Russia is preparing a winter offensive with strikes on the energy infrastructure that people need to survive the cold. You were just sort of hinting at that. Does Ukraine have the defense capabilities to meet new waves of Russian airstrikes?
9: So I think there are going to be parts of the Russian strike campaign that Ukraine will likely in the coming weeks and months be able to figure out how to rather effectively and efficiently and consistently defend against. So that's going to be the drones. The problem is still going to be the ballistic missiles. Again, just worldwide, there is that shortage of Patriot interceptors. And so that is really what Ukraine needs right now, particularly as it continues to work with its European partners to produce its own anti-ballistic air defense system that's not quite ready yet.
13: Apologies if I'm asking you to speculate, but do you think that NATO will provide this in the end?
9: I definitely think we're seeing from various NATO states working with Ukraine to give them what they can, completely understanding, I think they are, that this winter is likely to be particularly bad given the already very intense and targeted nature of the strike campaign. And Russia seems to be starting their strike against the energy grid earlier than ever this year.
13: So before we let you go, do you think this war can be won on the battlefield, or at the end of the day, does it still require a negotiated end with somebody perhaps like the U.S. as the kind of the mediator?
9: Yeah, so I think to answer that question, you know, the first thing to really think about is how do we even get Putin to think about stopping his war? And so we really need to negate his theory of victory. And right now, one of Putin's theories of victory is that he is convinced that his Russian forces, albeit slow and at incredible cost, can continue to advance all along the front line every day, all day. The Ukrainians are starting to show that that is not true. So if the Ukrainians keep this up and Putin gets reliable information about Ukrainian successes, he might have to rethink.
13: That's Christina Harwin. She's with the Institute for the Study of War. Thank you so much for these insights.
9: My pleasure. Thank you.
6: In this country, the National Hurricane Center Service... National Hurricane Center Service, I think that's a little wrong. National Hurricane Center says preparations for Hurricane Isaias should be rushed to completion because the weather will go downhill quickly today. Isaias is the first official hurricane in the Atlantic this year, and it's very late in the season for that. Hasn't happened this late in 60 years of modern record keeping. NPR's Lauren Sommer asked why.
10: It's been a very unusual hurricane season in the Atlantic this year.
11: Extremely quiet. Very long period without any hurricanes.
10: Susanna Camargo studies extreme weather at Columbia University. She says it's been unusual, but not unexpected.
11: This is not a surprise since we have had forecast of an El Nino.
10: Not just an El Niño, a super El Niño. El Niño is a naturally occurring climate pattern that kicks in every few years. It happens when the Pacific Ocean gets extremely warm around the equator, which sends ripple effects into the atmosphere and changes weather patterns globally. In the Atlantic, it changes the winds.
11: That's a problem because you can imagine, you know, you have some clouds, they're trying to organize and become a hurricane.
10: Storms that become hurricanes have to start spinning in that classic hurricane shape to really gain power.
11: If the winds are pushing the bottom part of those clouds to one direction and the top in another direction, it would be hard for those clouds to become more organized and become a hurricane.
10: The storms tend to get ripped apart, which means fewer Atlantic hurricanes during El Niño years. In the Pacific, it's been the opposite story. El Niños tend to mean more hurricanes there. Hawaii has had some close calls with several hurricanes this year, and the heavy rains and winds damaged communities on several islands. Some of the Pacific hurricanes are also examples of what scientists expect to see in a hotter climate with warmer oceans.
11: What we're seeing is very intense hurricanes. The Cat 4s, Cat 5s, and also how often they go to this, what we call rapid intensification, when they blow up in intensity very fast.
10: The warmer the ocean, the faster and stronger a hurricane can grow. Camargo says Hurricane Isaias could do some major damage due to rain and storm surge. And even if this year ends quietly in the Atlantic, no one should get too comfortable. After El Niños come La Niñas, which usually mean a more active Atlantic hurricane season. Lauren Sommer, NPR News.
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4: 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Coming up on Morning Edition, after President Trump slapped down reports that he considered renewed strikes against Iran ahead of the midterms, the politics of the war he started are once again in the spotlight. Domenico Montanaro has that story coming up for us in about 15 minutes. 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
26: I-70 westbound with a disabled vehicle near the west outer belt. Watch the right-hand side if you're moving out towards the construction zone. 70 looks a lot better eastbound out near 310 from the earlier crash. That is reported cleared. 161 eastbound picked up an accident east of 62. Watch for delays east of Hamilton Road. I'm Johnny Hill for the Total Traffic Center.
4: Look for patchy fog this morning. Sunny skies by this afternoon, a high 75. Right now, 48 degrees in Columbus. Don't forget, it's our fall membership drive. 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
13: This is Morning Edition from NPR News. I'm Michelle Martin.
6: And I'm Steve Inskeep. President Trump's administration is still arguing in court over his bid to block the work of news organizations whose coverage he doesn't like. Last month, Trump had the White House aides revoke the press passes of more than 70 journalists who work for CNN, MS Now, and Politico. Those outlets took him to court, saying he was pretty obviously trampling on their freedom of speech and of the press, and a judge temporarily forced the White House to give those passes back. Then the judge heard arguments yesterday about what to do next, because the administration is persisting in its case. NPR media correspondent David Folkenflik is covering this. David, good morning.
14: Good morning, Steve.
6: Okay, Justice Department lawyers paid by taxpayer dollars went back into court to argue this case. What did they say?
14: So, arguments made by a Justice Department lawyer named Michael Velchek, and he stressed heavily the idea of national security, that these news outlets had essentially revealed things that could damage national security, and that the administration had the right, essentially, to, once invoking that, strip these passes away and not really be questioned too much about it. Furthermore, he made

0: He's in charge. Why should he not be able to determine who comes in the door?
1: Well, you hinted at it in your introduction, of course. I mean, the first reason is the First Amendment, is that he has articulated his reason up front that he doesn't like what they're doing. He doesn't like the way they're covering him. He thinks they're being too negative. He's pointing to their content, the very nature of their coverage. And actually, give the president a little credit. He doesn't have to invite any of them in. Having granted those press passes, according to a lot of legal precedents about this very issue, he can't revoke it if he doesn't like their coverage. That's a First Amendment issue. Secondly, there's a question of due process. That's in the Fifth Amendment, which says you can't have something taken away from you from the government without some kind of notification and without a process to appeal it. And Ted Boutros is this distinguished First Amendment lawyer. He's argued on behalf of NPR in the past. He's arguing on behalf of these news outlets now. He says they're also making up reasons after the fact. He says the president is our best witness on this. You know, the Justice Department comes in here citing national security, but we know exactly why this is. And legal precedent suggests that it's a big enough deal to trample First and Fifth Amendment rights. Basically, if the government's shown to have done that, it loses because it's done what's called irreparable harm.
0: Okay, so what exactly is the judge being asked to rule on now?
1: So this judge is a Trump appointee, but he had issued a 2-week restraining order. He's extended it for 2 days, and that basically has said, hey, hold off. You have to restore these passes while I figure all this out. The news outlets are saying, stop this permanently. And ultimately, his question is, can these news organizations cover the president of the United States the way they think is appropriate, or is it dependent on his whim? And all of these arguments, if you look at the presidential right, the question of national security, the question of, as they're arguing, that the presidency is more important than the courts, speak to an all-encompassing vision of presidential power.
0: NPR's David Folkenflik, thanks.
1: You bet.
2: It's time now for StoryCorps and a remembrance of the U.S. war in Afghanistan that began 25 years ago. Captain Ahmad Khalid Nuri was an Afghan special operations officer fighting alongside U.S. troops. Weeda Sabr worked in Afghanistan's presidential palace. One night, Nuri showed up unexpectedly at Sabr's home to ask for her hand in marriage.
3: In our culture, it's very common for families to receive the proposal before marriage and to either accept or deny.
4: And my mom said no to you. My father served at the military. And I lost my dad when I was 13 years old. My mom, she's thinking, my daughter will become a widow because this man working with the Afghan special forces.
3: And I kept asking again and again.
4: And my mom said no to you.
3: But then Afghanistan collapsed.
4: I remember you called my mom and you said, I want to marry Weeda tomorrow because we work with the government. If the Taliban find us, definitely they will kill us.
3: Yes.
4: And we organized the marriage for the next evening. I did not remember nothing, only that I said yes, yes, yes, yes. And after that, we become a husband and wife. And the next day you said, Weeda, we should go to the airport. We only had one bag with our phone, passport, and documents. I remember every Taliban checkpoints. As much as I can, I try to cover my face by burqa, and I was so worried if Taliban capture you. We were lucky to escape that.
3: The very first day when we got here in the United States, I remember I was really broken. Losing my country was the very saddest event of my life.
4: Yes, I remember those tough days, but luckily, during this new life, we blessed with a daughter, and she makes my heart, my mind, my soul very calm.
3: Yes. When I have a tough day and I get back home and I see her with two teeth smiling, that helped me to forget what was hard. She's our cause now. I feel very proud as a man, a husband, now as a dad. And the reason why I am resilient today, why I continue to move forward and not give up, is because of you.
2: Ahmad Khalid Nuri and Weeda Sabr, they live in Virginia with their 3-year-old daughter. 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
4: 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Look for sunny skies this afternoon, patchy fog this morning, a high 75. Mostly cloudy tonight, a low 55. Saturday looks nice, sunny and 75. Rain moves back in on Sunday, the first time in a while we've had to say that, a high of 72. Right now, 48 degrees in Columbus.
5: Live from NPR News in Washington, I'm Dave Mattingly. Hurricane Isaias is now a Category 2 storm in the Gulf as it heads toward the coast of Alabama and the Florida Panhandle. Its top sustained winds are up to 110 miles per hour, just shy of major hurricane strength. Isaias is expected to make landfall tonight or early tomorrow. Up to 15 inches of rain are possible in some areas. Vice President Vance says 9 universities in the U.S. are being investigated over allegations they abused a visa program for international students. NPR's Franco Ordonez says the schools include Harvard and Yale.
6: Vance accused the 9 universities, which also included the University of Pittsburgh, Brown, and MIT, with bringing in students and researchers under J-1 visas at a rate much higher than the national average.
7: So something weird is going on at these universities. They're using these visas way too much. They're using them to undercut the wages of American grad students and American researchers, and it simply has to stop.
6: Vance said the universities are replacing American graduate students who would be making $20,000 more than a researcher on a J-1 visa. He called the actions a, quote, insult to the American worker and to the American way of life. The administration said that subpoenas have already been served. Franco Ordonez, NPR News, The White House.
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4: This is 89.7 NPR News. Good morning, I'm Stu Osborne. At 6:31, it's 48 degrees in Columbus. The Democratic candidate for governor's declined to debate with her opponent, Republican Vivek Ramaswamy. And at some events, Amy Acton's campaign has asked attendees to refrain from recording video and audio. Republicans have been critical, saying it's a sign she should not be trusted. State House correspondent Joe Ingles has details.
8: Attendees at Ramaswamy's events are allowed to record, says his running mate, Senate President Rob McCauley. He says Acton doesn't want voters to have unfiltered access to footage from her events.
9: Because she's scared of what they will think if it gets widely dispersed.
8: I asked Acton about why she won't allow video and audio at some of her events. She cited security concerns.
10: After the things I've been through, as we just saw in Canfield, to say something didn't happen as I watched people be injured and watched people take risks, that to me is not a civil dialogue, and I won't honor that.
8: McCauley's response?
9: That makes absolutely no sense.
8: But Acton says she took unscripted, tough questions as health director and would continue to do so as governor. Joe Ingles at the Ohio Public Radio State House News Bureau.
4: Survivors of Dr. Richard Strauss, the Ohio State team doctor who sexually abused hundreds of victims, joined Jeffrey Epstein survivor Annie Farmer Thursday at a pop-up exhibit of the released Epstein files in Columbus. Farmer's sister Maria Farmer alleged she was sexually abused by Epstein at billionaire Les Wexner's New Albany estate. Wexner's denied knowing about any abuse Maria Farmer endured. Annie Farmer says she does not know, or she does not believe Wexner did not know. Former Farmer joined Strauss survivors Michael DeSabato and Al Washington Sr. in calling for the removal of Wexner's name from buildings at Ohio State. She says the university should be free from the shadow of those who enable abuse. A Northern Ohio home being featured on a new HGTV renovation show, but as the Ohio Newsroom's Kendall Crawford reports, it's for more than just a makeover.
11: Carlo Zuzic fell in love with Beale Manor, a Victorian mansion in Fremont, after just one visit. But once he moved in, he started to experience things he couldn't explain.
12: We've heard a girl many times giggle, you know, and I've actually physically seen a boy. I've seen shadow figures run across the hallway. So there's a lot of strange things that happen in here.
4: That was the Ohio Newsroom's Kendall Crawford reporting. Sunny skies today, a high 75. This is 89.7 NPR News.
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1: It's Morning Edition from NPR News. I'm Michelle Martin.
13: And I'm Steve Inskeep. President Trump made an announcement about the war in Iran on social media.
1: He explicitly linked the unpopular war to the midterm elections. And this is a quote: "We will not be attacking Iran at any time prior to the midterm elections to be held in the United States on November 3rd, unquote. Okay, why do that? Apparently, to refute reports that the White House is considering airstrikes against Iran before Election Day.
13: Okay, so the president is making this explicit connection between his decisions on a war involving the United States and his political fortunes at home. So let's bring in an expert on politics, NPR senior political editor and correspondent Domenico Montanaro. Good morning.
14: Hey there, Steve.
13: Okay, what is notable about this post?
14: I mean, it's a little surprising that any president at war would want to tip their hand in either direction and make any kind of declarative promise pledging not to strike. You know, if we asked at the Pentagon or White House, are you going to strike before the election, we'd be chided for asking such a silly question.
13: Yes.
14: Because they're not going to tell us in the media, right? But Trump doing this is a very clear sign that he knows this war has been bad for his party politically ahead of these midterms. The reality is more strikes and further engagement. It's a tough sell for an American audience, including for many in Trump's base. I mean, Trump explicitly promised to not get into foreign entanglements. He even said in his inaugural that his presidency might be measured by the wars he didn't get into. You know, prolonged unpopular wars we know can be and have been dangerous for any president and his party. Think about Iraq, Vietnam, Korea, and all of that's heightened even more in October of an election year when the president's already unpopular. The cost of living and gas prices are putting Republicans on their back foot across the country.
13: Yeah, so I'm thinking this through. The president says, don't worry about the war. I'm not going to remind you about the war until you vote for my party, and then maybe I'll resume the war after I get your vote. I mean, that seems to be the message here. But I was just out interviewing voters in the last few days, Domenico. They seem to be aware that there is a war on.
14: You know, this war is very unpopular if you look at public opinion. A recent AP NORC poll, for example, found that 7 in 10 disapprove of how Trump is handling the war, and they say the war has not been worth fighting. Trump argues that it is worth it because he doesn't want Iran to have a nuclear weapon, though his rationale for this war certainly shifted quite a bit from the beginning of it. And it's hard to believe that this has been going on since February, much longer than promised. And historically in this country, wars that have dragged on have become major political problems for presidents.
13: I guess we should note also the president has said he is thinking the Iranians will be willing to settle with him after the midterm. So maybe he's hoping not to have to strike at all. But doesn't he face a historic problem here in terms of the popularity of this thing?
14: Yeah, he is. I mean, I wrote about this back in March, a few weeks after the war in Iran started, right after Trump had declared, quote, we won. Back then, there had been no real rally around the flag effect, as it's known in polling, when the country unifies and a president benefits, like when a country's attacked and the country feels compelled to respond. But this was a war of choice, and Americans have been war-weary from decades in Afghanistan, Iraq, and Syria. When all this started, Trump's approval rating was sitting at 48% in an average of the polls. Now it's down to 37%. You know, it's a similar drop to what we saw, frankly, for President Biden after the chaotic withdrawal from Afghanistan, and he never really recovered, especially as he was also dealing with a difficult economy.
13: So what does this mean for the elections that are underway in some places?
14: Yeah, it's not great for Trump and the Republican Party. That's why you've seen several Republicans distancing themselves from the war and the president's policies in recent weeks. Most Republicans I talk to concede that they're probably going to lose the House majority, and they're trying to hang on to a majority in the Senate, having to be on defense in a lot of red states, which they never thought would be the case when this cycle started.
13: It's just amazing to think about an election that could be decided in Kansas or Iowa or Texas.
14: Exactly.
13: Domenico, thanks so much.
14: You're welcome.
13: That's NPR's Domenico Montanaro.
1: South African judge Navanethan Pillay has won this year's Nobel Peace Prize. In an announcement this morning, the Norwegian Nobel Committee said the award was for her efforts to promote peace and international law.
15: This year's laureate has been instrumental in ensuring that war crimes, crimes against humanity, and genocide are prosecuted.
1: NPR's Esme Nicholson is here to tell us more about Pillay. Esme, good morning.
16: Good morning, Michelle.
1: So what should we know?
16: Well, Navanethan Pillay, better known as Navi Pillay, is a South African human rights lawyer, as you say, who started her career defending Nelson Mandela. After apartheid, she became a judge on the International Criminal Tribunal for Rwanda, where she helped to establish groundbreaking legal precedents recognizing rape as an act of genocide. She chaired the UN Independent International Commission of Inquiry on the occupied Palestinian territory that concluded last year that Israel has committed genocide in Gaza. Israel has dismissed the report as scandalous. And today, 85-year-old Pillay is serving as a judge at the International Court of Justice in a case where Myanmar stands accused of genocide. Reacting to the news this morning from Nuremberg Court, where she happened to be, she expressed disbelief and insisted that as a judge and lawyer, she'd need to verify the news.
1: Of course. What else did the Nobel Committee say about why they chose her?
16: Well, the chair of the Norwegian Nobel Prize Committee, Jørgen Vatner Fridnes, said the common thread throughout Navi Pillay's work is her courage and integrity in fighting for a global international order. He was speaking at the Nobel Institute in Oslo this morning. Here he is.
15: Navi Pillay has also contributed to strengthen the institutions of international law. Her independence, her expertise, and steadfastness have made her one of the most respected international jurists of our time.
16: He praised her firm moral compass and her work that shows, quote, legal measures can prevent acts of war. Here he is again.
15: This year's laureate has significantly enlarged the scope and impact of international law.
1: And people may remember that last year the winner was the Venezuelan opposition leader, Maria Corina Machado. She later presented her prize to President Trump days after his missions to seize then-President Nicolas Maduro. Esme, do you see a wider message in this year's selection?
16: Well, I think Nobel Committee Chair Fridnes made it quite clear that this really is about a broader concern for the erosion of the post-war legal order, of which, of course, the rule of law is an essential part. And he said that peace requires justice. And, of course, Trump lobbied hard for himself last year, and it's believed he was nominated again this year. But the prize typically recognises the quieter work of individuals or institutions striving to achieve peace, durable peace. And this year's prize honours a woman who has fought to foster and maintain an internationally recognised normative order based on international law. And that is by no means easy as armed conflicts reach record levels across the world and become increasingly complex and protracted. The Nobel Committee's decision could be seen as a stance against the Trump administration, which has vowed to dismantle the International Criminal Court.
1: That is NPR's Esme Nicholson in Berlin. Esme, thank you.
16: Thank you, Michelle.
1: This is NPR News.
4: 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Coming up in our next hour of Morning Edition, NPR's Michelle Martin speaks with D.C. Reeves, the mayor of Pensacola, Florida, as that coastal city prepares for Hurricane Isaias. It's churning in the Gulf right now, and is expected to make landfall sometime tonight. 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
17: 33 westbound, a little heavier at Gender Road on your way up to 270. 70 westbound starting to fill in at Bryce Road and at 33. We picked up a new accident, 71 southbound between Stringtown Road and 665. Watch for delays northbound if you're coming up towards Columbus. I'm Johnny Hill for the Total Traffic Center.
4: 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Right now, 48 degrees in Columbus. 866-897-9678 or WOSU.org.
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4: This is Morning Edition on 89.7 NPR News. Good morning. I'm Stu Osborne. Donald Trump is coming back to Ohio, and so is his vice president. Ohio's race for governor gets nasty, plus are Ohioans voting early? Here with a look at the week in Ohio politics is the host of our Snollygoster podcast, Mike Thompson. Happy Friday.
18: Good morning, Stu.
4: Now, following his visit last weekend to the Dayton area to stump for Senator John Husted, Donald Trump's coming back to the Buckeye State on Monday for a rally in Youngstown. Meanwhile, Vice President Vance, an Ohio native, will be in Lima tonight. After going red the last few election cycles, Ohio's in serious play in these midterms.
18: Yeah, as of right now, we're back to being a swing state. It's been about 10 years since that was the case here in Ohio. And that's because of the polls, the unpopularity of the president, and some pretty strong and well-funded Democrats running for the top offices. The amount of money coming into the Senate race is mind-boggling. We're talking hundreds of millions of dollars. The ads are nonstop. And the race remains very close. In just the past few days, polls have shown Democrat Sherrod Brown over Republican John Husted by 3 points, 1 point, and 6 points. The Real Clear polling average of polls has Brown up by 3.5. It's still basically tied. Now, a key for John Husted is getting that Trump base to turn out here in Ohio. That's why Trump was here last week in the Dayton area and why he and Husted are going to be in the Mahoning Valley next week.
4: Now, another race getting lots of attention nationally is the battle for governor between Amy Acton and Vivek Ramaswamy. The New York Times recently dubbed this race quite possibly the ugliest in the country. That's because both sides have launched a barrage of negative ads targeting one another.
18: Yeah, them and their supporting packs. If you watch football or the baseball playoffs this week, you are seeing the ads almost between every play and every pitch, it seems. The packs supporting Ramaswamy are pointing to a domestic incident at Acton's home. They say she drinks and uses prescription drugs. Supporters of Amy Acton call Ramaswamy, quote, a con man for allegedly boosting the stock of one of his drug companies before the drug eventually didn't turn out or failed. Independent fact checkers have questioned both ads, but they continue to run. We knew this race was going to be ugly, so we really should not be that surprised. As for the impact of these ads, who knows? They could change voters' minds, or they could just dampen turnout, which can cut both ways in this race.
4: Now, speaking of turnout, Ohioans are voting early, but it appears they might not be doing so by mail. A new report says mail-in ballot requests are far lower than recent midterm elections.
19: How much of this do you think is attributed to President Trump's claims of fraud?
18: It could be part of the equation. State officials say applications for mail-in ballots are down about 26% from previous midterm election cycles. Signal statewide dug into the numbers, and they tried to find some of the reasons why. There could be many. It could be President Trump's months-long attack on mail-in voting. He tried to get the post office to regulate mail-in ballots, so maybe some folks saw all those stories, didn't realize the courts have put a stop to it, and said, you know what, I'm not going to vote by mail. That could be one reason. Another reason is they're just choosing to vote in person, either early or on election day. Or it could be the voters are just not enthused about this election, and this is the first sign that turnout's going to be down this year compared to past cycles. My guess is it's a combination of all three.
19: Mike Thompson, the host of Snollygoster, always appreciate the time.
18: Thank you.
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4: And you can do that right now by calling us at 866-897-9678 or by going to WOSU.org. 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Earlier this morning, we mentioned it's on a hoodie. 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Look for patchy fog this morning. Sunny skies by this afternoon, a high of 75 degrees. Right now, 48 degrees in Columbus. Coming up next, the Marketplace Morning Report here on 89.7 NPR News.
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22: From Marketplace in Washington, I'm Kimberly Adams. The Trump administration announced yesterday it will no longer allow Microsoft, Adobe, and a handful of other companies to sponsor foreign workers for green cards, at least for now. The administration is accusing them of abusing the system and hiring foreign workers instead of American ones. Here's Vice President J.D. Vance speaking at a press conference yesterday.
7: Our message to Microsoft and to any other foreign or domestic corporation is quite simple. We obviously want you to thrive in the United States of America. We want people to invest in the United States of America, particularly the American technology sector. We are the biggest boosters of your industry. We want you to continue to grow and to employ a lot of people, but we want you to employ American workers. And so our message to Microsoft is you're a great American company, but you've got to hire great American workers.
22: The Trump administration also announced an investigation into 9 universities, accusing them of abusing the J-1 temporary student visa program. This all follows a new rule the Department of Homeland Security proposed earlier this week that would raise the fee for international students who want to stay in the U.S. and work temporarily after graduation through the optional practical training program. The fee for that program is $500 right now. The administration wants to raise it to $70,000. Marketplace's Samantha Fields has more.
3: More than half of international students stay and work after they graduate through the optional practical training program.
5: It's a really important bridge for international student graduates who want to stay and work in the United States.
3: Julia Gillette at the Migration Policy Institute says OPT allows them to extend their student visa and work for a year, or up to 3 if they're in science or tech, and build relationships with potential employers.
5: U.S. employers like to hire people that they know and like, especially if they're going to pay to sponsor somebody for a visa.
3: Under the proposed rule, Clay Harmon at AIRSI, the Association of International Enrollment Management, says universities would have to pay $70,000 per student for OPT.
6: I imagine there would only be very few institutions who could even remotely entertain the notion of being able to cover that cost.
3: The option to stay and work after graduation is a big draw for a lot of international students.
6: It tends to be a major factor in the sort of individual ROI calculations that a lot of students do about whether the cost of a U.S. degree ends up being worth it in the end for them.
3: If OPT becomes hard to get, he says it's likely fewer students would choose to study in the U.S. I'm Samantha Fields for Marketplace.
22: Let's do the numbers. The FTSE in London is up 0.8%. Dow, S&P, and NASDAQ futures are up in the 0 to 0.7% range, with the Dow future up just 9 points. The 10-year Treasury yield is up at 5.26%. 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JLL, see a brighter way. If you can't beat them, eat them. That's the rallying cry behind a small business in northern Minnesota that harvests and sells to people in restaurants an invasive species of crayfish, or crawfish, or crawdads, depending on where you're from. As Minnesota Public Radio's Dan Crocker reports, it's a way to help both local lakes and make a little cash.
23: Yusef Ora steers his small boat across Caribou Lake, lined by rocks and pine trees. He pulls into a bay, kills the motor, and pulls up a trap.
24: Ooh, this is a pretty full basket. This is probably a solid pound of crayfish right here. That's a meal for someone.
23: He dumps them in a big blue bucket and then pulls up the next several traps. They're all full of skittering crayfish up to 5 inches long. After pulling just 20 traps, he estimates he's harvested about 14 pounds of crayfish.
24: It's a lot of work, but it's also a lot of fun. This isn't a bad office, you know, if you look around. Especially on a day like today when the water's flat and beautiful.
23: This is a side hustle for Orest, whose day job is in renewable energy. He started the business, called Crawdaddies, about 6 years ago. He targets the rusty crayfish, which likely hitched a ride to Minnesota as fishing bait from the Ohio River Valley. They've now infested at least 300 lakes across the state. They do damage by uprooting aquatic plants like wild rice. Tom Ryder is president of the Caribou Lake Association.
25: It's sort of a slow-moving freight train. Yes, we are. We're certainly seeing their footprint increase and their densities increase exponentially.
23: Ryder's group organizes volunteers to trap crayfish. It also pays Orest for his work.
24: I have to be, you know, pretty blunt. This is a marginal business, you know, harvesting invasive species and doesn't pay well.
23: Orest says sales hit 14,000 this year, the first time he's broken even. He calls it a labor of love. He markets the crayfish online and hosts a community boil. He also sells them to Boucheron, a Minneapolis restaurant that was named Best New Restaurant in the Country last year by the James Beard Foundation. Chef and co-owner Adam Ritter says Orest makes it easy.
26: You can order it from him. He'll put it on a speedy
8: and it shows up at your restaurant in a day or two, they have to ship them live. They're as fresh as you can get them.
23: Ritter uses it for a local twist on a classic French dish of chicken with crayfish sauce that he makes with Swedish meatballs. It was one of his biggest hits last winter. But crayfish can be a tough sell in the Midwest. Orest harvests way more than he can sell. Ritter hopes to inspire others to cook it.
8: How cool would it be to like start our own Minnesota style of boil?
23: To create Minnesota's own crayfish cuisine while also helping to manage an invasive species. In Lutzen, Minnesota, I'm Dan Crocker for Marketplace.
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14: Live from NPR News in Washington, I'm Korva Coleman. The Norwegian Nobel Committee has awarded this year's Nobel Peace Prize to former UN Human Rights Commissioner Navi Pillay. The chair of the Norwegian Nobel Committee, Jørgen Vatnes Frydenes, says Pillay's work is vital.
26: This year's laureate has been instrumental in ensuring that war crimes, crimes against humanity, and genocide are prosecuted.
14: Pillay is of Indian Tamil descent. She was born under apartheid in South Africa in 1941. She worked to defend Nelson Mandela. Pillay is now a member of the International Court of Justice in The Hague. Weather forecasters say Hurricane Isaias has top sustained winds of 110 miles per hour. It's poised to develop into a major Category 3 hurricane, and it's headed for the Gulf coasts of Alabama and the Florida Panhandle. It could make landfall late today. Governors there have declared states of emergency. Defense Secretary Pete Hegseth says the execution of Fort Hood shooter Nidal Hassan will be viewed by the public. NPR's Quill Lawrence reports the U.S. has not had public executions since 1936.
27: Hegseth says members of the public will be able to watch a live stream of the execution by firing squad, which is scheduled for December. He said it in an interview with a right-wing news service, Real America's Voice, that was posted on social media by an account associated with the Pentagon. Hassan killed 13 fellow soldiers, including a pregnant woman, and wounded dozens more on Fort Hood in 2009. The last U.S. military execution was in 1945 of a soldier convicted of desertion. The last public execution in the U.S. was a black man accused of raping and murdering a white woman in Kentucky, hanged in 1936. Quill Lawrence, NPR News.
14: A federal immigration agent shot and injured a man in the Bronx, New York, yesterday. Officials have identified the man as 28-year-old Oscar Belgal from the Dominican Republic. NPR's Jasmine Garz reports.
0: The shooting happened at around 4 p.m. in the Marble Hill neighborhood. At a press conference, Police Commissioner Jessica Tisch said ICE agents attempted to arrest the man while he was in his car with a 5-year-old boy believed to be his son in the back seat. One of the agents was wearing a construction worker vest. 7 shots were fired into the car. The man was injured in his neck. The child, Tisch said, is unharmed. The Department of Homeland Security has stated that Belgal is in the U.S. without papers and had been convicted of grand larceny. Commissioner Tisch said he also had a pending drug case. New York Governor Kathy Hochul and Mayor Zoran Mamdani condemned the shooting and accused the Trump administration of, quote, terrorizing our city. Jasmine Garst, NPR News, New York.
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1: You're listening on 89.7 NPR News. Good morning. I'm Allie Fugrinsic. Survivors of Dr. Richard Strauss, the Ohio State team doctor who sexually abused hundreds of victims, joined Jeffrey Epstein survivor Annie Farmer Thursday at a pop-up exhibit of the released Epstein files in Columbus. WOSU's Katie Genius reports.
13: The exhibit is named the Donald J. Trump and Jeffrey Epstein Memorial Reading Room and has been displayed across the country. It displays the 3.5 million pages of the Epstein files released by the Department of Justice in 2025. Farmer's sister, Maria Farmer, alleged that she was sexually abused by Epstein at billionaire Les Wexner's New Albany estate. Wexner has denied knowing about any abuse Maria Farmer endured. Annie Farmer says she does not believe Wexner did not know. Farmer joined Strauss survivors Michael DeSabato and Al Washington Sr. in calling for the removal of Wexner's name from buildings at Ohio State. She says Ohio State University should be free from the shadow of those who enable abuse. The traveling exhibit at the Sanctuary on Neal near Goodell Park runs through Sunday. Katie Genius, WOSU News.
1: The Jerome Township Board of Trustees voted this week to remove the township's fire chief from office after a contentious 2-day hearing. The board found Doug Stewart improperly endorsed a candidate while wearing his uniform. Stewart was also accused of insubordination after he had a meeting with an administrator in June. The board found there was enough evidence in that case as well. Stewart had been on administrative leave since May. Battelle has given $1 million to the Columbus Museum of Art to boost the museum's Fund for Learning. The fund supports programs and partnerships for K-12 students and educators. And a haunted house in northern Ohio is the subject of a new HGTV renovation challenge. In the first season of A Very Haunted Renovation, designers compete to restore Beale Manor in Fremont. The Victorian-era mansion and former orphanage is known for its alleged ghost sightings. The home's owner, Carlo Zuzic, says contestants experience some of the same frights that he's had.
15: They've seen the shadow figures, you know, things would fall and stuff like that. So I think during the renovation, it was probably amped up a little bit more because the spirits are probably like, uh-oh, you know, things are changing.
1: Designers had to live in the manor for a month for a chance to win a grand prize of $50,000. HGTV will announce the winner later this month when the show's final episode airs on October 20th. 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
16: Two left lanes are blocked on 71 southbound, south of Stringtown Road off an earlier crash. A disabled vehicle still to be cleared here. So again, watch for delays down from 270. 33 westbound improving at Canal Winchester. We're a little heavier 70 west of 33 and Miller Kelton. I'm Johnny Hill from the Total Traffic Center.
1: It's 46 degrees in Columbus right now. We are warming up to 77 with sunshine in the forecast. Not bad for October. 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
2: It's Morning Edition from NPR News. I'm Michelle Martin.
4: And I'm Steve Inskeep. As soon as tonight, people along the Gulf Coast find out how their hurricane preparations hold up.
2: Several states are in the likely path of Isaias, the first hurricane of the season. In a few moments, we'll speak with the mayor of Pensacola, Florida, as residents there brace for the storm's landfall. But we're going to begin with the news.
4: NPR's Debbie Elliott is waiting in Crestview, which is in the Florida Panhandle. Debbie, good morning.
5: Morning.
4: What's the storm doing now?
5: You know, it's been rapidly getting stronger because of those very warm waters of the Gulf of Mexico over the last couple of days. And forecasters with the National Hurricane Center are saying this could be a very dangerous hurricane when it makes landfall, potentially with winds topping 100 miles an hour, life-threatening storm surge somewhere between 5 and 7 feet. It's also going to dump a lot of rain, up to 15 inches in some places. The cone of possibility right now for landfall seems to be narrowing in right along the Alabama-Florida state line. But, you know, impacts are going to be possible all the way from Louisiana over to the Big Bend area of Florida.
4: How are people preparing in that cone?
5: Well, local officials have ordered some evacuations in coastal communities here in the Florida Panhandle, and shelters have been opened. Alabama ordered tourists to leave the beaches ahead of the storm. Highways in and out of the region were very busy yesterday with both people leaving and emergency crews, you know, getting ready to come to the coast. I passed several National Guard convoys, some search and rescue boats that were coming up from South Florida, lots of those big bucket trucks that they used to repair power lines. You know, states typically pre-stage all kinds of emergency equipment, the helicopters, generators, high water vehicles that they'll use for rescues if needed. Also, supplies like food and water that can be distributed, you know, expecting prolonged power outages. Governor Ron DeSantis in Florida urged people to stay vigilant.
7: Please be on the lookout. Even if you're outside the cone, you could still have tornado risks. And so I would just say over these next couple days, just be very attuned to the surroundings and the weather.
4: Debbie, I just want to note the timing. Hurricanes are traditionally a late summer thing. This is pretty late for the first hurricane of the season.
5: This is very late to get the very first hurricane of a season. We thought we had escaped the worst this year because of the prominent El Nino weather pattern that's going on. That typically hinders development of tropical cyclones in the Atlantic basin. But here we are now, schools and government offices closing. A lot of fall festivals had to be canceled, like the National Shrimp Festival in Gulf Shores, Alabama. Mm-hmm. That's a big economic blow. Also, a good bit of the offshore oil and gas production in the Gulf has been curtailed. As for residents, folks along the coast do know the drill, sandbagging, boarding up the windows or putting down the hurricane shutters, getting boats to safe harbor or high land. We're seeing a lot of that. Hannah Atkins made a last-minute run to Lowe's just north of Pensacola yesterday with her three young children.
18: We've definitely got gas for the generator. We've put all our patio furniture up, weighted it down. I just came into Lowe's to get stuff to tie down everything with our chicken coop. So it doesn't blow away. But yeah, we've gotten food in the car already, just picked it up from Publix, and gonna go home and not waste any more gas on the road.
5: Definitely don't want the chickens blowing around, so no. People will be hunkering down in earnest today.
4: Okay, NPR's Debbie Elliott, be safe.
5: Thanks so much, Steve.
2: Let's stay in the Florida Panhandle. D.C. Reeves is the mayor of Pensacola, which has a long history of big storms. Mr. Mayor, good morning. Thanks for joining us.
19: Good morning. Thanks for having me.
2: So Debbie just told us people are getting ready the usual way, sandbags, you know, food, candles, et cetera, et cetera. How's the city getting ready?
19: Yeah, for better or worse, we do absolutely have experience in this. I was born and raised here. It's kind of a way of life. You remember those experiences that you've been through. And so fortunately, while we've had to deal with devastation over the years with this particular storms, it also means that we have a pretty educated citizenry that understands what they should be doing. But also, there are challenges in Pensacola with information like visitors. We're a year-round tourist destination, and also the influx of new people in Florida. So I've probably gotten a few more emails than most mayors might, given the fact that we've gotten close to 2 million more people in Florida in the last 7 or 8 years. So this will be a first storm for a lot of new Pensacolians.
2: Oh, all right. That makes a lot of sense. You declared a state of emergency for your city. I understand that the county did also for low-lying areas and mobile home communities. Are people following that order to your knowledge?
19: Yeah, so far, zones A and B, which of course that will be Pensacola Beach, the barrier island, and then within the city limits of Pensacola, of course, any of the waterfront and kind of coastal areas that those evacuations are in place. There is a shelter at the Bay Center at our large arena in downtown. So those things are well underway. And but our general feeling is people are heeding these warnings so far. Obviously, there will be some people sticking it out. But Senator Scott was in on yesterday with a lot of local elected officials as well, trying to really implore people to listen to these warnings.
2: I noticed that Pensacola is urging residents to get their information from, quote, legitimate sources like the county's Emergency Management Department and the National Weather Service. Is this a concern now? I mean, people getting misleading or inaccurate information when it comes to emergencies?
19: Yeah, it's interesting. It's kind of a welcome to 2026 of the social media world that I think negatively impacts situations like this in two key ways. Number one is just somebody posting on social media that something happened that may not actually have happened. and certainly that sends our team into a scramble to try to verify what it is and isn't true. So that's why we want people to get from verified sources. And then secondly, one thing is after a storm, there's a big rush to take photos and go see damage and all of that, probably kind of fueled by the social media world. And again, that not only puts lives in danger for those people, but it puts potentially first responders' lives in danger with downed power lines, trees, high water, and things like that. So it's an interesting world in 2026, mm-hmm. and that's why we really ask folks to make sure that they are getting correct information, not the first thing they see on their social media feed.
2: And do you have any other big concerns that I haven't asked you about so far?
19: This is speed-wise is similar to Hurricane Sally in 2020. However, Sally was not moving directionally very fast. It sat over us for about 8 hours. Fortunately, the silver lining is this one is moving quickly. And so it may not be the same number of hours of impact, but nonetheless, this is something we're taking very seriously. And the bottom line is our city and county efforts. There's decades of experience, and everything that is within our control is completed or well underway. So certainly our citizens and the nation can rest assured that we can't control the cone, we can't control the speed, we can't control what time it gets here, but we can darn sure control that the police and fire, our stormwater ponds, and make sure that we are as ready to go for our citizens as we can be.
2: And let me draw on that experience, because you mentioned you are from Pensacola. You mentioned Hurricane Sally in 2020.
19: Yeah.
2: And then in 2004, Hurricane Ivan made landfall in Alabama near your city. That was a Category 3. So what do you think the major lessons that have been learned from those experiences?
19: Yeah, Hurricane Ivan in 2004, there's really kind of a before and after with Hurricane Ivan. It was devastating in terms of the front line wind speeds. We were on the eastern side of that wall, which is the side you don't want to be on. And that really changed our community pretty significantly. And then again, Hurricane Sally, I would, again, a silver lining here, I think, with Sally is the fact that...
2: Well... I think we may have lost the mayor. Well, sorry we lost the mayor, but he gave us some good information. That's D.C. Reeves. He's the mayor of Pensacola, Florida. We'll obviously be thinking about all of you and hope that things go well.
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10: 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I'm Michelle Martin.
4: And I'm Steve Inskeep. President Trump's administration is still arguing in court over his bid to block the work of news organizations whose coverage he doesn't like. Last month, Trump had the White House aides revoke the press passes of more than 70 journalists who work for CNN, MS Now, and Politico. Those outlets took him to court, saying he was pretty obviously trampling on their freedom of speech and of the press, and a judge temporarily forced the White House to give those passes back. Then the judge heard arguments yesterday about what to do next, because the administration is persisting in its case. NPR media correspondent David Folkenflik is covering this. David, good morning.
20: Good morning, Steve.
4: Okay, Justice Department lawyers paid by taxpayer dollars went back into court to argue this case. What did they say?
20: So, arguments made by Justice Department lawyer named Michael Velchik, and he stressed heavily the idea of national security, that these news outlets had essentially revealed things that could damage national security, and that the administration had the right, essentially, to, once invoking that, strip these passes away and not really be questioned too much about it. Furthermore, he made an argument that the White House is a sacred space. President of the United States chooses who to invite in, whether they're dignitaries or regular citizens or journalists. We certainly saw President Trump in mid-September, the 18th, start blasting CNN, MS Now, and Politico for being too negative on him. He says, hey, you know, they can do that, but that doesn't mean they get to do that from here at the White House. Boom. He makes that announcement on Truth Social. He does it publicly. And within a day or two, they're banned. Their passes stripped.
4: Very, very interesting argument to be made by this president that one should be that the White House is sacred and one should be dignified there. But let's just set that aside. The president is in charge. Why should he not be able to determine who comes in the door?
20: Well, you hinted at it in your introduction, of course. I mean, the first reason is the First Amendment, is that he has articulated his reason up front, that he doesn't like what they're doing. He doesn't like the way they're covering him. He thinks they're being too negative. He's pointing to their content, the very nature of their coverage. And actually, give the president a little credit. He doesn't have to invite any of them in. Having granted those press passes, according to a lot of legal precedents about this very issue, he can't revoke it if he doesn't like their coverage. That's a First Amendment issue. Secondly, there's a question of due process. That's in the Fifth Amendment, which says you can't have something taken away from you from the government without some kind of notification and without a process to appeal it. And Ted Boutros is this distinguished First Amendment lawyer. He's argued on behalf of NPR in the past. He's arguing on behalf of these news outlets now. He says they're also making up reasons after the fact. He says the president is our best witness on this. You know, the Justice Department comes in here citing national security, but we know exactly why this is. And legal precedent suggests is that it's a big enough deal to trample First and Fifth Amendment rights. Basically, if the government's shown to have done that, it loses because it's done what's called irreparable harm.
4: Okay, so what exactly is the judge being asked to rule on now?
20: So this judge is a Trump appointee, but he had issued a 2-week restraining order. He's extended it for 2 days, and that basically has said, hey, hold off. You have to restore these passes while I figure all this out. The news outlets are saying, stop this permanently. And ultimately, his question is, can these news organizations cover the president of the United States the way they think is appropriate, or is it dependent on his whim? And all of these arguments, if you look at the presidential right, the question of national security, the question of, as they're arguing, that the presidency is more important than the courts, speak to an all-encompassing vision of presidential power.
4: NPR's David Folkenflik, thanks.
20: You bet.
2: It's time now for StoryCorps and a remembrance of the U.S. war in Afghanistan that began 25 years ago. Captain Ahmad Khalid Nuri was an Afghan special operations officer fighting alongside U.S. troops. Wida Sabr worked in Afghanistan's presidential palace. One night, Nuri showed up unexpectedly at Sabr's home to ask for her hand in marriage.
12: In our culture, it's very common for families to receive the proposals before marriage and to either accept or deny.
21: And my mom said no to you. My father served at the military, and I lost my dad when I was 13 years old. My mom, she's thinking, my daughter will become a widow because this man working with the Afghan special forces.
12: And I kept asking again and again.
21: And my mom said no to you.
12: But then Afghanistan collapsed.
21: I remember you called my mom and you said, I want to marry Vida tomorrow because we work with the government. If the Taliban find us, definitely they will kill us.
12: Yes.
21: And we organized the marriage

0: got here in the United States, I remember I was really broken. Losing my country was the very saddest event of my life.
1: Yes, I remember those tough days. But luckily, during this new life, we blessed with a daughter. And she makes my heart, my mind, my soul very calm.
0: Yes. When I have a tough day and I get back home and I see her with two teeth smiling, that helped me to forget what was hard. She's our cause now. I feel very proud as a man, a husband, now as a dad. And the reason why I am resilient today, why I continue to move forward and not give up, is because of you.
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9: The 2026 Mullet Championship was held yesterday in Copenhagen. 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
2: Important. And parental rights, they absolutely need to be protected.
3: Florida already allows religious exemptions to vaccines. Some members of the public asked why changing the rules is a good idea medically. Latipo said it's not about the science.
2: We're not making a comment about the importance or the lack of importance of any vaccines.
3: If the rules change, it could happen later this month. For NPR News, I'm Carrie Sheridan in Tampa.
4: This is NPR News. The Pentagon says December's execution of
5: Grinsick. The Democratic candidate for governor has declined a debate with her opponent, Republican Vivek Ramaswamy. And at some events, Amy Acton's campaign has asked attendees to refrain from recording video and audio. Republicans have been critical, saying it's a sign Acton should not be trusted. State House correspondent Joe Ingles reports.
6: Attendees at Ramaswamy's events are allowed to record, says his running mate, Senate President Rob McCauley. He says Acton doesn't want voters to have unfiltered access to footage from her events.
7: Because she's scared of what they will think if it gets widely dispersed.
6: I asked Acton about why she won't allow video and audio at some of her events. She cited security concerns.
8: After the things I've been through, as we just saw in Canfield, to say something didn't happen as I watched people be injured and watch people take risks, that to me is not a civil dialogue, and I won't honor that.
6: McCauley's response?
7: That makes absolutely no sense.
6: But Acton says she took unscripted, tough questions as health director and would continue to do so as governor. Joe Ingles at the Ohio Public Radio Statehouse News Bureau.
5: Survivors of Dr. Richard Strauss, the Ohio State team doctor who sexually abused hundreds of victims, joined Jeffrey Epstein survivor Annie Farmer Thursday at a pop-up exhibit of the released Epstein files in Columbus. Farmer's sister, Maria Farmer, alleged that she was sexually abused by Epstein at billionaire Les Wexner New Albany's estate. Wexner has denied knowing about any abuse Maria Farmer endured. Annie Farmer says she does not believe Wexner didn't know. Farmer joins Strauss survivors Michael DeSabato and Al Washington Sr. in calling for the removal of Wexner's name from buildings at Ohio State. She says Ohio State University should be free from the shadow of those who enable abuse. The Franklin County Commissioner Erica Crawley this week reimbursed the county more than $1,400 for parking tickets involving vehicles from the commissioner's office. 16 parking citations were issued in 2023 and 2024, including a $580 citation in June 2024. A county spokeswoman says she doesn't know the details behind that citation. Vehicles were available for Crawley and her staff to use. At Tuesday's commissioner's meeting, County Administrator Ken Wilson said because of an erroneous interpretation of policy, county funds were used to pay parking infractions for vehicles on county business. Wilson said the county regretted that oversight. And a trustee in Pickaway County's Scioto Township was cuffed and escorted from a public meeting last week. Harrisburg Village Police Chief John Murphy arrested trustee Corey Wasmus for allegedly obstructing police business during a September traffic stop of several motorcyclists. Murphy says one motorcyclist became confrontational after Wasmus stopped and told the group that they didn't have to obey Murphy's instructions. He says Wasmus refused to leave when asked. In the recorded trustee meeting, Wasmus implied that the arrest was personal.
9: Yeah, I expect this. It's pure politics for a man that hates me.
10: I'm not carrying a gun on you, are you?
9: Excuse me?
5: Wasmus faces several charges, including obstructing official business. Wasmus' attorney, Sam Szymanski, says he'll prove Murphy's conduct was unprofessional. Murphy did not immediately respond to a request for comment. 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
11: Picked up a new accident down on the south side, 270 westbound, approaching I-71. Be prepared for a little bit of delay here. 71 south, also heavier, coming down through the fairgrounds. Watch as you pass the historic Crew Stadium. We may be getting a little bit of that sun in our face as you head down towards Fifth Avenue. I'm Johnny Hill for the Total Traffic Center.
5: It is 47 degrees right now in Columbus. We are warming up to 77 today with sunny skies. Tonight's low is 56, mostly cloudy. And we have a pretty nice Saturday in the forecast, though we're likely to see some rain on Sunday. 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
13: This is Morning Edition from NPR News. I'm Michelle Martin.
14: And I'm Steve Inskeep. Good morning. In a New Jersey town, immigration authorities have been secretly using a warehouse to detain people. This despite courts in several states ordering pauses in the agency's conversion of warehouses that it bought into detention centers. And we have news about how administration figures may see such projects because a federal contractor told NPR about a meeting with a top Homeland Security official. The contractor said he understood the message was presidential aide Stephen Miller wanted immigration facilities to be painful, not humane. NPR's Jasmine Garst has been revealing all of this. Jasmine, good morning.
15: Good morning.
14: What's this meeting?
15: So Homeland Security bought 11 warehouses this year to turn into ICE detention facilities, spent about $1 billion on that. And I spoke to this contractor whose company was approached to help convert them. He asked to remain anonymous because he's afraid of government retaliation. He says his company pushed back and was told White House Deputy Chief of Staff Stephen Miller, who again was not at this meeting, was set on it.
16: Steve Miller himself had come to DHS and said that he did not want facilities that were comfortable. He did not want facilities that were humane. He wanted them to be difficult and painful because he wanted to make a point. Steve Miller certainly seemed to make that point to everyone, that he wanted it to be cruel. And this was what Miller had stated to the DHS at that time, director and deputy director.
15: This was literally a relay to you.
16: Yeah, we were in an official meeting. I would say in 25 years of working with the U.S. government, I've never been in that position before.
15: Now, in a statement to NPR, White House spokesperson Lauren Biss said the contractor's comments were, quote, false hearsay allegations from someone who has never met or talked with Stephen Miller, and that Miller, quote, has never made any remarks to anyone about wanting illegal aliens to have worse detention facility conditions, end quote. She didn't respond to repeated requests to interview Miller.
14: Okay, although I guess we do know that DHS went for these warehouses, tried to build these warehouses, and several state attorneys general sued. Where does that stand?
15: So Homeland Security is selling several of them, but they're holding on to a few, including Maryland, Arizona, and New Jersey warehouses. Now, court orders and agreements between DHS and states forbid converting any of those into detention centers until there's environmental impact assessments. And that brings me back to New Jersey. At the end of summer, people started messaging me saying they believed ICE was secretly using the Roxbury, New Jersey warehouse to detain people. So I decided to investigate.
14: And found what?
15: Well, on the morning of September 4th, there was a raid in the town of Dover. That's 15 minutes from the Roxbury warehouse. One woman who asked NPR not to name her for fear of retribution told us she followed the ICE vehicle with the detained people all the way to the Roxbury warehouse. Steve, I also found people who say they were detained that morning. One man, now deported to Honduras, spoke to me anonymously. He fears repercussions for loved ones still in the U.S.
17: Me cogieron yendo para mi trabajo. Nos llevaron para el Axbury.
15: And he's saying, I was picked up on my way to work. The agents loaded me into a van and they drove us to Roxbury to the warehouse. He says they were handcuffed in the parking lot for several hours and in a state of panic, he signed his deportation papers. Eventually, they were all transferred to an official ICE detention center.
14: Okay, so does this mean that ICE is breaking a court order about the use of warehouses like that?
15: Activists say it violates the order. Lawyers say technically it might not because ICE isn't converting the site into a detention facility. DHS declined to say whether they're using it to hold immigrants, citing pending litigation. But the New Jersey Attorney General told NPR they're looking into these reports.
14: So many new details. NPR's Jasmine Garst, thanks so much.
15: Thank you.
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0: 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Good morning, Jared.
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0: Want to give some shout-outs this morning. Debbie in Columbus for your sustaining gift. Thank you so much. Also, Gail in Gahanna, John in Columbus as well. 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
0: 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This morning's story from the Ohio Newsroom, a fun one. It's a Victorian-era manor in northern Ohio where ghosts are the least of the issues. That home needed a renovation.
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0: How this haunted house in Fremont landed on HGTV. That's coming up in our Today from the Ohio Newsroom segment in about 10 minutes here on 89.7 NPR News. WOSU is going old school. We've teamed up again with Homage to put that vintage railroad logo not only on the socks, but on a comfortable athletic gray hoodie. It's a great throwback to WOSU from the 70s and 80s, perfect for this fall weather. 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
0: 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Checking your weather forecast, patchy fog this morning, sunny skies by this afternoon, a high 75, mostly cloudy tonight, a low of 55, mostly cloudy for your Saturday, a high 75. So if you're heading to that Buckeye game, it is going to be warm, but some clouds rolling in, and then that rain comes back, the first time we've had rain in several days. Showers on Sunday with a high of 72. Right now, 48 degrees in Columbus. It's our WOSU Fall Membership Drive happening right now. 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
13: This is Morning Edition from NPR News. I'm Michelle Martin.
14: And I'm Steve Inskeep. A developer is trying to push through an alternative energy project on the Navajo Reservation. It's renewable energy, but an environmental group is opposed and says the developer is offering them money to drop their opposition, also that his allies are pressuring their funders. Chris Clements of member station KNAU reports.
2: The project would be built here on Black Mesa on the Navajo Nation in Arizona.
3: There's no other place in the world that's this beautiful.
2: Slabs of orange sandstone the size of skyscrapers jut up near where Raymond Peaches feeds his cattle in a corral.
3: This is millions and millions of years of formation that happened, and you want to destroy it just to make money?
2: A French entrepreneur wants to build a series of reservoirs here that he says would have benefits beyond him profiting. His company, Nature and People First, would use solar power to pump water uphill into the reservoirs, which could then be released when the sun isn't shining, spinning turbines to make electricity, basically creating a giant battery.
22: It's going to help, you know, stabilize the grid, integrate more solar, avoid deadly blackouts.
2: Denis Pear says it would also help the reservation's struggling economy.
22: We're talking about approximately 1,000 jobs during 4 years during construction.
2: Projects like this require permits from the Federal Energy Regulatory Commission. The Biden administration denied three of Pear's projects, citing opposition from the Navajo Nation government. The nation remains opposed to Pear's proposal. So does a Navajo environmental group, Tonajonaene, or Sacred Water Speaks. Nicole Horseherder leads it.
23: We're just a big, huge thorn in their side, and they want us gone so that they can move forward with their project.
2: Emails reviewed by KNAU show that Pear offered Tonajonaene $10,000 to drop their opposition. They declined. After that, a local political leader and the head of an energy industry group that Pear's company is part of stepped in. They reached out to some of the group's donors and encouraged them to back away from the nonprofit.
23: I was preoccupied with that for a good 8 months, and it really held up the other work that I could have been doing, and it was stressful.
2: Pear says he had nothing to do with the letters to funders, and that the $10,000 offer was to recognize Horseherder's nonprofit for its input.
22: We tried to build bridges, and we tried to offer, you know, a cooperation and a path to a positive future.
2: Heather Tanana is a Navajo citizen and water law professor at the University of Denver. She says developers frequently offer communities cash in exchange for support. But
24: what absolutely crosses the line is reaching out to individual funders because you're unhappy that they held to their own individual standards.
2: Tanana's opinion is that Pear's donation offer and the complaints from his supporters were not illegal. But, she says, they're part of a long pattern of outsiders trying to impose their will on the Navajo people, even if he's won support from a couple of local leaders.
24: There's such a history of outsiders coming into Indian country with the idea they know what's right and they know how to get it.
2: The Navajo Nation will elect a new president in November. Pear says he'll try to convince that president to drop opposition to his plans. But the Trump administration is trying to roll back a federal policy requiring tribal consent for hydropower projects. For NPR News, I'm Chris Clements.
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4: Today from the Ohio Newsroom, renovating a haunted house.
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4: I'm Kendall Crawford. Each Friday of October, we're exploring the spooky side of Ohio. This Freaky Friday, we go to Northern Ohio, where a Victorian mansion has been the subject of many ghost stories. Tales of spirits that scratch, doors that slam, and pianos that play on their own. And now, the allegedly haunted Beale Manor in Fremont is getting a makeover. HGTV's new show, A Very Haunted Renovation, is putting designers to the test to see if they can not only survive 31 nights in the spooky residence, but to see if they can bring the historic home's interior back from the dead.
7: Oh my gosh. She needs a lot of help.
4: Beale Manor owner and a paranormal investigator, Carlo Zuzic, joins us to share what his experience has been like. Hello, Carlo.
8: How you doing?
4: I have to know, when did you realize that you had bought a haunted house?
8: The first day I got the keys, I went through the front door, and you're all excited. It was like 2 o'clock in the afternoon, and I heard somebody walking around upstairs, and it was clear, like, I mean, you could definitely tell it's footsteps. And then it was about 3 or 4 weeks of owning the house. I was cutting grass, and I come through the front door. As I open the front door, there's a boy standing on my landing. And then he just vanished. And I'm like, hold on. There's something more to this house, because all I was ever told it was a bed and breakfast.
4: What is the haunted history around this house?
8: Jerome Beale built this house in 1898. And I found out there was one death in the home with them, and they had a stillborn there. Then in 1922, the Wolf family purchased a home. They lived there from 1922 to 1966. I found 4 known deaths with them there. And then when it was an orphanage and group home, a historian told me probably more than one child had passed away there because they did house sick children there. But you got to also remember the energy that was brought in. You had boys that were dropped off. They had nowhere to go. So you had all those emotions. You know, the happy emotions, the sad emotions, depression, anger, all this is bottled up in this house. And you don't necessarily have to die in a house to haunt a house.
4: Did you ever worry that these ghosts might be, you know, less than thrilled about a renovation? Like, do you have any concerns they'd object to new design choices?
8: Well, you know, theory is in the paranormal field that, you know, renovations do amp up paranormal activity, you know, because like, you're actually going in, you're changing the house, which they know, you know. So I was a little worried about it in the beginning because, you know, I'm thinking, you know, could it get worse, you know, and things like that. But you have to do it anyways because the house needed it.
4: Even in the afterlife. Renovations can be a pain. But you know, Beale Manor, it's gotten a lot of publicity for the paranormal. It's been featured on many haunted house shows. But this is the first time that the house has really been put under the microscope as a historic home. So what did you learn about it through that process?
8: With the designers, when they came in there, a lot of the house, they actually went towards that Victorian old 1800s look. You know, they kind of brought it back to life. They gave it a meaning. But, you know, by doing it, you're bringing back history in a different way, you know, and the house needed it. And thank God they came through and they did it for me.
4: That's Carlo Zuzic. He's the owner of Beale Manor. Thank you so much.
8: You're welcome. Thank you.
4: That's all today from the Ohio Newsroom. We'll talk with you on Monday.
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0: 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I'm Stu Osborne, the Local Morning Edition host here at 89.7, joined by one of our digital producers, Jared Brown. Good morning, Jared.
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0: 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Folks like Bob in Columbus, he says he's a longtime listener but a first-time donor. Bob, we thank you so much for that gift. Also, Cash giving us a little bit of cash. 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And then we just had the story about this haunted house here in Fremont for the Ohio Newsroom. So definitely spooky season here across Central Ohio and throughout the state. They've done their part. Now it's your turn. 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
10: There are lots of places that you can turn for the latest blips of news information. And in fact, there are more and more outlets that don't really generate any new information. They don't report anything. They repackage what is already there, which they think is true and might be relevant or might be not. But gosh, it's new. What public radio does is try to make sense of that. Often what we're trying to do is slow down the news cycle rather than speed it up. 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
0: Look for patchy fog this morning. Sunny skies by this afternoon, a high of 75 degrees. Mostly cloudy tonight, a low of 55. Saturday, if you're heading to the Buckeyes game against Maryland for homecoming, look for mostly cloudy skies. A bit warm, though, a high of 75. And on Sunday, the rain returns, a high of 72 degrees. Right now, 49 degrees in Columbus. Our WOSU fall membership drive happening right now. 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
15: Live from NPR News in Washington, I'm Corva Coleman. Hurricane Isaias is expected to make landfall tonight or early tomorrow on the northern Gulf Coast near Alabama or Florida. NPR's Debbie Elliott reports it's currently a Category 2 storm with winds of 110 miles per hour.
16: Forecasters with the National Hurricane Center say this will be a dangerous hurricane at landfall, with winds topping 100 miles an hour, life-threatening storm surge between 5 and 7 feet, and rainfall up to 15 inches in some areas. Local officials have ordered evacuations along some Florida panhandle beaches and have opened shelters. Alabama ordered tourists to leave its coast. More than half of the offshore oil and gas production in the Gulf has been curtailed, according to the Marine Minerals Administration. Isaias has been rapidly gaining strength from the warm waters of the Gulf. Debbie Elliott, NPR News, Crestview, Florida.
15: For the second time this week, Saudi Arabia says its airport in the capital, Riyadh, was targeted. Three people were killed. Two more people died earlier this week in similar attacks. NPR's Aya Batrawi reports the killings are from Houthi missile attacks.
17: Saudi Arabia says three Saudi citizens, including a commercial pilot, were killed and a number of people wounded in attacks on Thursday that targeted Riyadh's international airport. Saudi Arabia's aviation authority says the attacks struck a Saudi aircraft and a building. It's at least the third time this week that Houthi missiles pierced through Saudi air defenses, killing and wounding people at Riyadh Airport and another airport in the south. Yemen's Houthis say they're targeting Saudi air bases and airports in response to hundreds of Saudi airstrikes this week on Yemen that they say have killed and wounded people there. The UN says the fighting in Yemen between Saudi-backed Yemeni government forces and the Iran-backed Houthis has displaced nearly 200,000 people. Aya Batrawi, NPR News, Dubai.
15: The winner of this year's Nobel Peace Prize is former UN Human Rights Chief and international jurist Navi Pillay. She led a UN inquiry on the occupied Palestinian territory. The Israeli Foreign Ministry has condemned the choice, saying that the Nobel Committee has rewarded the biggest lie of the 21st century. President Trump says the United States won't be attacking Iran at any time before the midterm U.S. elections. NPR's Domenico Montanaro says President Trump made the announcement on social media.
13: The reality is more strikes and further engagement. It's a tough sell for an American audience, including for many in Trump's base. I mean, Trump explicitly promised to not get into foreign entanglements. He even said in his inaugural that his presidency might be measured by the wars he didn't get into. You know, prolonged unpopular wars we know can be and have been dangerous for any president and his party.
15: This is NPR.
18: This is 89.7 NPR News. Good morning, I'm Allie Pogrinsik. Survivors of Dr. Richard Strauss, the Ohio State team doctor who sexually abused hundreds of victims, joined Jeffrey Epstein survivor Annie Farmer Thursday at a pop-up exhibit of released Epstein files in Columbus. The exhibit, named the Donald J. Trump and Jeffrey Epstein Memorial Reading Room, has been displayed around the country. Farmer's sister, Maria Farmer, alleged that she was sexually abused by Epstein at billionaire Les Wexner's New Albany estate. Wexner has denied knowing about any abuse Maria Farmer endured. Annie Farmer joined Strauss survivors in calling for the removal of Wexner's name from buildings at Ohio State. Two openly transgender elected officials recently released a statement in support of Democratic candidate for governor Amy Acton, even though both remain concerned about some comments that Acton made this summer. Acton said in June that she doesn't support boys playing in girls' sports and that she would uphold Ohio's ban on the issue if she's elected governor. The statement of support came from Dion Manley, a Gahanna Jefferson school board member, and Amy Hootmaker, a township trustee in Geauga County. Hootmaker says Acton's comments were dehumanizing.
19: But at the same time, looking around at the options that we have for governor here in the state, I think a Vivek Ramaswamy governorship is going to continue to do more and further harm to the trans community here in Ohio.
18: Ramaswamy's campaign says in a statement that Ramaswamy believes every Ohioan deserves to be treated with dignity and respect. Meanwhile, the Libertarian candidate for Ohio governor, Don Kissick, made a disturbing discovery while shooting a campaign commercial along the Maumee River near Toledo Thursday morning. State House correspondent Joe Ingles has the details.
20: The campaign manager for Kissick, Steve Perkins, says Kissick, along with Libertarian Secretary of State candidate Tom Press, were making a campaign commercial.
21: During that, a youth approached them and said, "Hey, I think this is a body in the river. Can you come see if you know, back me up on this?" And they went and they looked, and it was.
20: Perkins says Kissick and Press stayed and gave witness testimony to police. The name of the deceased has not been released, and there are few details available at this point. Joe Ingles at the Ohio Public Radio State House News Bureau.
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25: Downtown traffic is getting a little more crowded. 71 southbound, getting past the earlier accident near North Broadway and starting to slow down near 670. 315 south slowing down at 670 as well. 70 westbound will slow down off of Livingston Avenue. And a crash still to clear 270 west at 71 on the south side. I'm Johnny Hill from the Total Traffic Center.
18: Today we have a sunshine in the forecast and a high of 77 degrees. This is 89.7.
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27: It's Morning Edition from NPR News. I'm Michelle Martin.
14: And I'm Steve Inskeep. Ukraine has launched a new military offensive against Russian invaders, deploying the latest technology and an ironic name.
27: The offensive is named after a classical composer, and it's designed to endure on a battlefield where human beings can hardly survive. It uses both drones and robots.
14: NPR's Joanna Kakissis is following this from Kyiv. Hi, Joanna.
28: Hey, Steve.
14: How does this offensive work?
28: So this is part of a complex counteroffensive near the eastern city of Lyman. Ukraine's 3rd Army Corps planned it for months. The military says its soldiers used electronic warfare and aerial drones to blind Russian reconnaissance, and then they destroyed Russian firepower and supply routes. And then after that, they sent in land robots, which are these unmanned ground vehicles that look like small trucks, to weaken Russian positions. And then assault groups went in to clear those positions. Now, the Ukrainians say they took back roughly roughly 68 square miles, and that's about three times the size of Manhattan.
14: Okay, sounds impressive, although we should note there have been offensives and counteroffensives before, mm-hmm. and the lines maybe don't move ultimately that much. Is this operation still underway?
28: Well, yes, it is. The commander of the Third Army Corps, Andriy Beletsky, said last month that the counteroffensive is called Operation Vivaldi. It's a reference to the Italian composer's famous violin concertos of the Four Seasons. And you've probably heard it. Bum, bum, bum, bum,
14: ba-da-da.
28: You know it.
14: Exactly. Yeah.
28: Many people know it. And Beletsky says this counteroffensive is just in its first season. And now in this video by the Third Army Corps, a soldier who uses the call sign Jackson, as is customary in the Ukrainian military, he says they continue to destroy Russian troops there. He's saying as soon as they appear on our land, we catch up to them very quickly and we neutralize them.
14: What makes this movement important?
28: Well, it's happening in the Donbas region, which Russia has been fighting since 2014 to take from Ukraine. Russia occupies much of the region, but is pressing for Ukraine to give up the rest of it as part of any peace deal. Ukraine has refused. Operation Vivaldi shows that a Russian sweep of Donbas is not inevitable, and that the Ukrainians can make breakthroughs on a battlefield that is just saturated with drones.
14: Joanna, I just want to remember that Russian missiles and drones continue flying over that front line and continue hitting Ukrainian cities.
28: Yeah, that's right. Just yesterday, there was just this horrific strike on a public bus in Kramatorsk. This is one of two fortress cities in the Donbas that the Ukrainians still control. The Russians dropped guided aerial bombs on the city, hitting the bus, and at least 30 people were killed, and dozens more were injured, according to local authorities.
14: How are people managing those continued attacks on civilians?
28: Well, you know, some are leaving cities that are under attack, and that includes Kyiv, where I live. And Ukrainian authorities say Russian strikes are also destroying energy and water facilities, causing outages and shortages. The Ukrainians say it's part of a wider campaign by Russia to make Ukrainian cities unlivable.
14: Okay. NPR's Joanna Kakissis in Kyiv. Thanks for the update.
28: You're welcome.
27: For more on this, we've called Christina Harward. She is the Russia deputy team lead at the Institute for the Study of War. That's a nonpartisan public policy research organization. Its Russia team produces daily assessments of Russia's full-scale invasion of Ukraine. Good morning. Thanks for joining us.
2: Thanks, Michelle. Great to be here.
27: So how significant are the gains that Ukraine has made with Operation Vivaldi?
2: So they are absolutely very significant. Not only in the innovation and the creativity we've seen and the tactics that they've employed, but also with the months and months of planning that it seemingly went into preparing the battlefield for these counterattacks and then the subsequent liberations of these territories. But also, if you kind of zoom out, this Operation Vivaldi, at least the bits of it that have been divulged so far by the Ukrainian military, have really disrupted some major Russian plans that they were hoping to achieve in the coming months and year in terms of how they were going to take the fortress belt, right? So that heavily fortified, heavily defended backbone of Ukraine's defense in Donetsk Oblast. Now that the Ukrainians have eliminated this salient up here in the area near Liman, these Russian plans have really gone out the window. The Russian military command is having to go back to the drawing board and figure out what they're going to do now.
27: So I take your point about the planning that went into this, the creativity that this demonstrates, the success of this, taking back an area the size of three Manhattans, as we just heard. But Russia is still occupying far more than that. Can this be scaled up?
2: Yep, that's absolutely the question I think we're all looking here to answer. Now, the one thing I'll note is we are starting to see trickles of information that the Ukrainians are counterattacking and even starting to retake some territory a little bit more to the south, so due east of Slavyansk and Kramatorsk. Unsure if this is a part of Operation Vivaldi, if this is another season, this might be another operation that we're seeing unfold. But nonetheless, it does seem the Ukrainians are able to keep pushing in other areas beyond the area where Operation Vivaldi began. Mm-hmm. The other thing I would note is General Beletsky, who is overseeing Operation Vivaldi, is now going to be commanding a much larger area. So we're definitely going to want to keep an eye out on what he does in the coming months as he takes over this larger area for command.
27: So while Ukraine is making gains on the ground, Russia is intensifying its airstrikes, as we just heard, with sometimes, you know, just really devastating results. Who would you say has the upper hand?
2: So the strikes are likely going to be very difficult this winter. Russia has a couple new types of technology that are very much exploiting and leveraging as best they can to try to make these strikes as devastating as they can to Ukrainian infrastructure, civilian life, Ukrainian economy, etc. They are very aware that Ukraine has a shortage of Patriot interceptors and has had a shortage for many months now. But they also are starting to use new types of drones and almost quasi-cruise missiles that they've debuted recently that fly incredibly fast and are very difficult for now for the Ukrainians to down. Now, obviously, again, the Ukrainians are very innovative. They're rather quick in their research and development plans, processes. So we are seeing them already starting to field test and hopefully soon deploy at scale some of these countermeasures to these new faster drones and quasi-cruise missiles.
27: Ukraine's president warned when he was at the UN that Russia is preparing a winter offensive with strikes on the energy infrastructure that people need to survive the cold. You were just sort of hinting at that. Does Ukraine have the defense capabilities to meet new waves of Russian airstrikes?
2: So I think there are going to be parts of the Russian strike campaign that Ukraine will likely in the coming weeks and months be able to figure out how to rather effectively and efficiently and consistently defend against. So that's going to be the drones. The problem is still going to be the ballistic missiles. Again, just worldwide, there is that shortage of Patriot interceptors. And so that is really what Ukraine needs right now, particularly as it continues to work with its European partners to produce its own anti-ballistic air defense system that's not quite ready yet.
27: Apologies if I'm asking you to speculate, but do you think that NATO will provide this in the end?
2: I definitely think we're seeing from various NATO states working with Ukraine to give them what they can, completely understanding, I think they are, that this winter is likely to be particularly bad given the already very intense and targeted nature of the strike campaign. And Russia seems to be starting their strike against the energy grid earlier than ever this year.
27: So before we let you go, do you think this war can be won on the battlefield, or at the end of the day, does it still require a negotiated end with somebody perhaps like the U.S. as the kind of the mediator?
2: Yeah, so I think to answer that question, you know, the first thing to really think about is how do we even get Putin to think about stopping his war? And so we really need to negate his theory of victory. And right now, one of Putin's theories of victory is that he is convinced that his Russian forces, albeit slow and at incredible cost, can continue to advance all along the front line every day, all day. The Ukrainians are starting to show that that is not true. So if the Ukrainians keep this up and Putin gets reliable information about Ukrainian successes, he might have to rethink.
27: That's Christina Harwin. She's with the Institute for the Study of War. Thank you so much for these insights.
2: My pleasure. Thank you.
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5: I'm Michelle Martin.
8: And I'm Martinez. In 2010, the origin story of Facebook was told in the film The Social Network.
9: People want to go on the internet and check out their friends, so why not build a website that offers that friends, pictures, profiles? I'm talking about taking the entire social experience of college and putting it online.
8: Now, The Social Reckoning looks at a troubled period in the company's history when co-founder Mark Zuckerberg was fighting lawsuits and a whistleblower threatening its future.
10: Anxiety, depression of teenage girls felt worse as a result of time spent on the platform.
11: Senior leadership knows and is doing nothing.
12: I know there are easier enemies to make.
22: The mafia would be an easier enemy to make.
8: Aaron Sorkin won an Oscar for his screenplay of the earlier movie. He's both written and directed The Social Reckoning. I asked Sorkin how Zuckerberg changed over the years, represented by the two films. The Zuckerberg from The Social Network is awkward and insecure, and 16 years later,
23: he's quite a bit wealthier, but mostly his company, which is now worth $1 trillion, is the largest media company in the world. And it's entirely about growth for him. There's supposed to be some kind of tension between growth and safety, and he's abandoned the safety part.
8: It is not Jesse Eisenberg playing Mark Zuckerberg. Tell us why Jesse Eisenberg isn't Mark Zuckerberg in this film.
23: Jesse Eisenberg no longer wants to be conflated with Mark Zuckerberg. He doesn't like the guy. He talks about teenage boys coming up to him in airports with business cards that say, "I'm CEO, bitch," and wanting Jesse to autograph them. He doesn't like that. So I went to Jeremy Strong, who I believe is the best American actor under 50 years old.
8: Did you have a pitch ready to go to Jeremy Strong to try and convince him?
23: I didn't need one. It all took place on Oscar night. Not this past Oscars, but the year before, where both Jesse and Jeremy had been nominated. I knew I was only a couple of days away from finishing the script. And so that night when I ran into Jesse and I hadn't seen him in years, I just said, "Hey, Jesse, I'm going to be sending you something in a couple of weeks." He said, "Fine." Later that night, I saw Jeremy and Jeremy asked me what I was working on. And he said, "Hey, listen, if for some reason Jesse doesn't want to do it, I want to do it."
8: Wow.
23: I got that lucky. You know, we replaced Joe DiMaggio with Mickey Mantle.
8: No kidding, right? So what did you see in those dailies that made you confirm, at least in your head, made you think, okay, the right choice was made? I mean, he's perfect for this.
23: Listen, you can't take your eyes off it. You just can't. He's doing a slight nod toward a physical and vocal impersonation. It's really about what's going on behind his eyes.
8: Yeah. What made you want to even check back in with Facebook and what they're doing?
23: I didn't want to revisit it. And then I met Frances Haugen. She was on the civic integrity team at Facebook. She suddenly saw some terrifying things, wasn't able to get the attention of her bosses, and so enlists the help of a Wall Street Journal investigative reporter played by Jeremy Allen White. She ends up being a full-fledged whistleblower. A lot of time talking to her, many hours over the course of many months. Met Jeff Horowitz, the reporter. There was a lot of information, just sort of cartons and cartons of information, but I still couldn't see the shape of a movie until one day I asked Frances a question I wish I had asked her sooner, which was, what was the inciting action? And she casually mentioned that she had a friend who had been radicalized by spending too many hours on Facebook, and Frances wanted to find out how that happened.
8: One of the things that I think is clear in the film is the importance of whistleblowers, especially nowadays.
23: Mm-hmm.
8: There are so many forces at work trying to stifle people speaking up, and I think this movie goes a long way toward showing how important they can be.
23: It's a David and Goliath story, right? Goliath has invited us all to a party and spiked the punch with something bad, and David is Mikey Madison. But there are two Davids, really. There is Mikey's character, Frances Haugen, who picks up a stone and throws it at Facebook. But it's also traditional sources of news, like NPR, pick up a rock and throw it at tech.

0: alike. And Facebook did this knowing that the thing you're most likely to reshare is anything that makes you angry. Rage bait. In newspaper stories, great ones, there's always a scene of editors sitting around a table deciding what's going to be on tomorrow morning's front page. And that's the way it should be. And we're all living in a different reality now.
1: Now, I've looked everywhere and I don't see that you have anything else coming up. Is it true that when you finish a project like The Social Reckoning, that your creative gas tank might be as close to zero as possible?
0: Absolute zero. I am the living embodiment of Sisyphus. This movie, it opens October 9th, and on October 10th, I will be back at the bottom of the mountain. I'll have no ideas. When I don't have an idea, it's hard for me to imagine ever having an idea. So I'll be banging my head against the wall and thinking, I may have written the last thing I'm going to write. I've used all the words I know in every order I can think of to put them. And my friends will say to me, oh, but you say that every time. And I'll say, but I'm telling you this time it's real. So, yes, I'm girding myself for that terrible feeling.
1: All right, that's Aaron Sorkin. His new film is The Social Reckoning. Aaron, thank you very much.
0: Thank you very much.
2: We'll mention that Sony Pictures Classics is a financial supporter of NPR. We reached out to Meta. They declined to comment. In 2021, around the time of some of the events depicted in this film, Meta said that it reduced political content on Facebook and gave users more control over what they see on the platform. This is NPR News.
3: 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And from Columbia Pictures with The Social Reckoning, a new film by Aaron Sorkin, starring Mikey Madison, Jeremy Allen White, and Jeremy Strong. Inspired by a true David versus Goliath story about truth at all costs. 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
1: Live from NPR News in Washington, I'm Dave Mattingly. Dozens of counties in coastal Alabama and the Florida Panhandle, as well as all of Georgia, are under an emergency with Hurricane Isaias hours away from landfall. Currently, it's a Category 2 storm in the Gulf with top sustained winds of 110 miles per hour. It's just shy of major hurricane strength. Isaias is expected to come ashore tonight or early tomorrow, producing up to 15 inches of rain and what the National Hurricane Center calls a dangerous storm surge. A judge on the International Court of Justice is this year's winner of the Nobel Peace Prize. Navi Pillay is an 85-year-old South African who formerly served as the UN Human Rights Chief.
2: Navi Pillay's commitment to universal legal principles and her firm moral compass are constants in a long career.
1: That's Jørgen Vatne Fridnes, who chairs the Norwegian Nobel Committee. President Trump says the U.S. military will not attack Iran again before the November midterm elections. Writing on Truth Social, the president added the administration was having what he called productive discussions with Tehran. A day earlier, Trump told reporters he was considering new strikes on Iran, a remark that sent oil prices higher. Wall Street futures are higher this morning. This is NPR News.
3: This is 89.7 NPR News in Columbus. Good morning, I'm Allie Pogrinsik. Survivors of Dr. Richard Strauss, the Ohio State team doctor who sexually abused hundreds of victims, joined Jeffrey Epstein survivor Annie Farmer Thursday at a pop-up exhibit of the released Epstein files in Columbus. WOSU's Katie Genius reports.
4: The exhibit is named the Donald J. Trump and Jeffrey Epstein Memorial Reading Room and has been displayed across the country. It displays the 3.5 million pages of the Epstein files, released by the Department of Justice in 2025. Farmer's sister, Maria Farmer, alleged that she was sexually abused by Epstein at billionaire Les Wexner's New Albany estate. Wexner has denied knowing about any abuse Maria Farmer endured. Annie Farmer says she does not believe Wexner did not know. Farmer joined Strauss survivors Michael DeSabato and Al Washington Sr. in calling for the removal of Wexner's name from buildings at Ohio State. She says Ohio State University should be free from the shadow of those who enable abuse. The traveling exhibit at the Sanctuary on Neal near Goodell Park runs through Sunday. Katie Genius, WOSU News.
3: A local police chief arrested a trustee at Pickaway County's Scioto Township during a public meeting last week. Less than 5 minutes into the October 1st trustee meeting, Village of Harrisburg Police Chief John Murphy approached trustee Corey Wasmus.
5: So, what, are you going to arrest me?
6: Yes, sir. You need to stand up.
5: Excuse me?
6: That's what I just told you.
3: In court documents, Murphy alleges that Wasmus interfered in a September traffic stop of several motorcyclists. Murphy says Wasmus told motorcyclists they didn't have to listen to the chief's commands, then Wasmus refused to leave. Wasmus called the arrest pure politics. He faces charges of obstructing official business and failure to comply with an officer, among others. Murphy did not respond to a request for comment. The Jerome Township Board of Trustees voted this week to remove the township's fire chief from office after a contentious two-day hearing. The board found Doug Stewart improperly endorsed a candidate while wearing his uniform. Stewart was also accused of insubordination after he had a meeting with an administrator in June. The board found there was enough evidence in that case as well. Stewart had been on administrative leave since May. A Northern Ohio home is being featured on a new HGTV renovation show, but as the Ohio Newsroom's Kendall Crawford reports, it's for more than just a makeover.
7: Carlo Zuzic fell in love with Beale Manor, a Victorian mansion in Fremont, after just one visit. But once he moved in, he started to experience things he couldn't explain.
8: We've heard a girl many times giggle, you know, and I've actually physically seen a boy. I've seen shadow figures run across the hallway. So there's a lot of strange things that happen in here.
7: He says the house is haunted, and HGTV producers agree. They're featuring Beale Manor on the debut season of A Very Haunted Renovation. The show will test designer skills in restoring historic homes and withstanding spooks. Contestants lived inside the manor for a month. Zuzic says the series has helped bring the home back to life. For the Ohio Newsroom, I'm Kendall Crawford.
3: And in sports, the Guardians beat the White Sox 9-5 yesterday. Game 5 is tomorrow night in Cleveland. The winner will advance to the American League Championship Series against Tampa Bay. 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
9: Accident on the southbound North High Street ramp to 270 eastbound. If you're on the north side, give yourself a little extra time as a left lane is blocked on the on-ramp. Downtown traffic still running up to speed. A left lane is still reported blocked on 270 westbound at 71 on the south end. I'm Johnny Hill for the Total Traffic Center.
3: Sunny and 77 today. 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
11: It's Morning Edition from NPR News. I'm Michelle Martin.
12: And I'm Steve Inskeep. President Trump made an announcement about the war in Iran on social media.
11: He explicitly linked the unpopular war to the midterm elections. And this is a quote: "We will not be attacking Iran at any time prior to the midterm elections to be held in the United States on November 3rd, unquote. Okay, why do that? Apparently, to refute reports that the White House is considering airstrikes against Iran before Election Day.
12: Okay, so the president is making this explicit connection between his decisions on a war involving the United States and his political fortunes at home. So let's bring in an expert on politics, NPR senior political editor and correspondent Domenico Montanaro. Good morning.
13: Hey there, Steve.
12: Okay, what is notable about this post?
13: I mean, it's a little surprising that any president at war would want to tip their hand in either direction and make any kind of declarative promise pledging not to strike. You know, if we asked at the Pentagon or White House, are you going to strike before the election, we'd be chided for asking such a silly question.
12: Yes.
13: Because they're not going to tell us in the media, right? But Trump doing this is a very clear sign that he knows this war has been bad for his party politically ahead of these midterms. The reality is more strikes and further engagement. It's a tough sell for an American audience, including for many in Trump's base. I mean, Trump explicitly promised to not get into foreign entanglements. He even said in his inaugural that his presidency might be measured by the wars he didn't get into. You know, prolonged unpopular wars we know can be and have been dangerous for any president and his party. Think about Iraq, Vietnam, Korea, and all of that's heightened even more in October of an election year when the president's already unpopular. The cost of living and gas prices are putting Republicans on their back foot across the country.
12: Yeah, so I'm thinking this through. The president says, don't worry about the war. I'm not going to remind you about the war until you vote for my party, and then maybe I'll resume the war after I get your vote. I mean, that seems to be the message here. But I was just out interviewing voters in the last few days, Domenico. They seem to be aware that there is a war on.
13: You know, this war is very unpopular if you look at public opinion. A recent AP NORC poll, for example, found that 7 in 10 disapprove of how Trump is handling the war, and they say the war has not been worth fighting. Trump argues that it is worth it because he doesn't want Iran to have a nuclear weapon, though his rationale for this war certainly shifted quite a bit from the beginning of it. And it's hard to believe that this has been going on since February, much longer than promised. And historically in this country, wars that have dragged on have become major political problems for presidents.
12: I guess we should note also the president has said he is thinking the Iranians will be willing to settle with him after the midterm. So maybe he's hoping not to have to strike at all. But doesn't he face a historic problem here in terms of the popularity of this thing?
13: Yeah, he is. I mean, I wrote about this back in March, a few weeks after the war in Iran started, right after Trump had declared, quote, we won. Back then, there had been no real rally around the flag effect, as it's known in polling, when the country unifies and a president benefits, like when a country's attacked and the country feels compelled to respond. But this was a war of choice, and Americans have been war-weary from decades in Afghanistan, Iraq, and Syria. When all this started, Trump's approval rating was sitting at 48% in an average of the polls. Now it's down down to 37%. You know, it's a similar drop to what we saw, frankly, for President Biden after the chaotic withdrawal from Afghanistan. And he never really recovered, especially as he was also dealing with a difficult economy.
12: So what does this mean for the elections that are underway in some places?
13: Yeah, it's not great for Trump and the Republican Party. That's why you've seen several Republicans distancing themselves from the war and the president's policies in recent weeks. Most Republicans I talk to concede that they're probably going to lose the House majority, and they're trying to hang on to a majority in the Senate, having to be on defense in a lot of red states, which they never thought would be the case when this cycle started.
12: It's just amazing to think about an election that could be decided in Kansas or Iowa or Texas.
13: Exactly.
12: Domenico, thanks so much.
13: You're welcome.
12: That's NPR's Domenico Montanaro.
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15: And I have some of those people to thank this morning. 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
15: 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Look for partly sunny skies today, a high 75 degrees. Right now it's 48 degrees in Columbus. 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
11: 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I'm Michelle Martin.
12: And I'm Steve Inskeep. Good morning. Colleges are adding some new majors to attract new students and maybe adapt to a changing job market. Here are our colleagues, Waylon Wong and Ricky Mulvey, at the Indicator for Planet Money.
17: Eddie Hernandez is a professor in human anatomy and physiology at UT San Antonio. His students call him Dr. H, so we will too. Dr. H said conversations about a new health sciences degree program started a few years ago.
18: We have a fantastic biology degree, but it seemed a little broad, and it also seemed like it didn't reflect our specific population of students.
19: Students like Case Brown. A few months ago, Dr. H told Case, guess what? The college has this new major. It checks off all the prereqs that you need for medical school, plus you'll get more tailored courses that will prepare you for an actual career as a doctor.
20: Dr. H came to me, he was like, hey, Case, this is new. This is how it benefit you. I was like, cool, sign me up.
19: Dr. H says by his last count, there are around 500 undergraduates in the current cohort.
17: And he says that if these future doctors and physician's assistants stay in Texas to build the careers, that will be another win for the program.
19: And sustainable careers are the ultimate goal of these new degrees. That puts programs without a clear pathway to a job on the chopping block.
17: The last decade or so has already been hard for the liberal arts in the U.S. The number of bachelor's degrees awarded in humanities is down 30% since 2012. That's according to the American Academy of Arts and Sciences.
19: Jason Fox is the chief academic officer at the Savannah College of Art and Design in Savannah, Georgia. Jason's college has art right there in its name, and yet it still has to make tough calls about what programs to keep. This year, the college stopped accepting new enrollees in sculpture. Jason says the decisions come down to jobs and earnings potential.
21: These aren't economic decisions as much as they were either A, we weren't delivering on the promise, or B, there was no promise to deliver on because there was no market out there for it.
17: On the flip side, Jason and other administrators at SCAD realized a few years ago that there would be a huge market for college graduates with training in AI.
19: Jason started talking to people at both SCAD and in industries like film and fashion.
17: So in September of 2025, SCAD launched a new major in applied AI. NVIDIA came on board as a corporate partner.
19: The school says the program should equip students for careers in designing AI products and machines. Jason says the number one metric that the college looks at is the employment rate of graduates. And it's hard to justify programs that don't lead to sustainable careers.
21: If you're offering generalized degrees, especially in a specialty university like ours, it begs the question, okay, what am I going to do next? And at the undergraduate level, I don't think education consumers today are comfortable with that.
19: Education consumers. Now, that's an interesting term, but it makes sense given the escalating cost of higher education. Students and their families want a monetary return on investment. And SCAD isn't alone in adding AI to its roster of degrees. There are around 80 AI majors being offered in the U.S. right now, according to a tracker from Northeastern University.
17: But all is not lost for the liberal arts. UCLA has a new department of digital humanities. The school says students will use digital tools to explore what it means to be human.
19: Ricky Mulvey,
10: Waylon Wong, NPR News.
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15: This is Morning Edition on 89.7 NPR News. Good morning. I'm Stu Osborne. Donald Trump is coming back to Ohio, and so is his vice president. Ohio's race for governor gets nasty, plus are Ohioans voting early? Here with a look at the week in Ohio politics is the host of our Snollygoster podcast, Mike Thompson. Happy Friday.
0: Good morning, Stu.
15: Now, following his visit last weekend to the Dayton area to stump for Senator John Husted, Donald Trump's coming back to the Buckeye State on Monday for a rally in Youngstown. Meanwhile, Vice President Vance, an Ohio native, will be in Lima tonight. After going red the last few election cycles, Ohio's in serious play in these midterms.
0: Yeah, as of right now, we're back to being a swing state. It's been about 10 years since that was the case here in Ohio. And that's because of the polls, the unpopularity of the president, and some pretty strong and well-funded Democrats running for the top offices. The amount of money coming into the Senate race is mind-boggling. We're talking hundreds of millions of dollars. The ads are nonstop. And the race remains very close. In just the past few days, polls have shown Democrat Sherrod Brown over Republican John Husted by 3 points, 1 point, and 6 points. The real clear polling average of polls has Brown up by 3.5. It's still basically tied. Now, a key for John Husted is getting that Trump base to turn out here in Ohio. That's why Trump was here last week in the Dayton area and why he and Husted are going to be in the Mahoning Valley next week.
15: Now, another race getting lots of attention nationally is the battle for governor between Amy Acton and Vivek Ramaswamy. The New York Times recently dubbed this race quite possibly the ugliest in the country. That's because both sides have launched a barrage of negative ads targeting one another.
0: Yeah, them and their supporting packs. If you watch football or the baseball playoffs this week, you are seeing the ads almost between every play and every pitch, it seems. The packs supporting Ramaswamy are pointing to a domestic incident at Acton's home. They say she drinks and uses prescription drugs. Supporters of Amy Acton call Ramaswamy, quote, a con man for allegedly boosting the stock of one of his drug companies before the drug eventually didn't turn out or failed. Independent fact checkers have questioned both ads, but they continue to run. We knew this race was going to be ugly, so we really should not be that surprised. As for the impact of these ads, who knows? They could change voters' minds, or they could just dampen turnout, which can cut both ways in this race.
15: Now, speaking of turnout, Ohioans are voting early, but it appears they might not be doing so by mail. A new report says mail-in ballot requests are far lower than recent midterm elections. How much of this do you think is attributed to President Trump's claims of fraud?
0: It could be part of the equation. State officials say applications for mail-in ballots are down about 26% from previous midterm election cycles. Signal statewide dug into the numbers, and they tried to find some of the reasons why. There could be many. It could be President Trump's months-long attack on mail-in voting. He tried to get the post office to regulate mail-in ballots, so maybe some folks saw all those stories, didn't realize the courts have put a stop to it, and said, you know what, I'm not going to vote by mail. That could be one reason. Another reason is they're just choosing to vote in person, either early or on election day. Or it could be that voters are just not enthused about this election, and this is the first sign that turnout's going to be down this year compared to past cycles. My guess is it's a combination of all three.
15: Mike Thompson, the host of Snollygoster, always appreciate the time.
0: Thank you.
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1: Hey, it's Peter Sagal. 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But John Oliver doesn't really care about baseball, I guess because he's British.
2: 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Everybody should care about facts. 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
1: 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Me, I'm going to be out practicing my knuckleball. 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
15: Well, good luck with that knuckleball, Peter. 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I'm Morning Edition host Stu Osborne, joined by our one of our many digital and talented digital producers, Jared Brown. Good morning, Jared.
16: Good morning, Stu. So glad to be here. And coming up this morning on All Sides, historian Bucky Cutright of Columbus Ghost Tours joins host Amy Jurevis to explore the Ohio State University's haunting past, from scholars and serial killers to cavemen and presidents, and how it all connects to Columbus. 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
15: Now, we can't provide this service without the generous support from some of the Central Ohio community. 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
15: Now, of course, we want to thank a lot of our donors who have given so far. We have Nicholas in Sugar Grove. Thank you, as a sustaining member. Martin in Columbus says it's in honor of his wife, Suzanne. Thank you so much. And then we also have another one who decided to give a testimonial as to why they love WOSU.
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15: 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It's our WOSU Fall Membership Drive. Coming up next, All Sides with Amy Jurevich. She'll talk about that spooky thing that you can get a part of here on the Ohio State campus. 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
5: Live from NPR News in Washington, I'm Corva Coleman. Forecasters say Hurricane Isaias has become a major Category 3 storm with top sustained winds of 120 miles per hour. Isaias is now 170 miles south of the mouth of the Mississippi, expected to make landfall late tonight. The winner of this year's Nobel Peace Prize is former UN Human Rights Chief Navi Pillay. As Esme Nicholson reports, the prize committee honored her efforts to promote peace via international law.
6: Navi Pillay, who reacted with disbelief when she heard the news this morning, started her career defending Nelson Mandela. After apartheid, she became a judge at the International Criminal Tribunal for Rwanda, where she helped establish groundbreaking legal precedents recognizing rape as an act of genocide. She chaired the UN Independent International Commission of Inquiry on the Occupied Palestinian Territory that concluded last year that Israel has committed genocide in Gaza. Israel has dismissed the report as scandalous. And today, 85-year-old Pillay is serving as a judge at the International Court of Justice in a case where Myanmar stands accused of genocide. Chair of the Norwegian Nobel Committee, Jürgen Vatne Fridnes, praised her firm moral compass and work that shows legal measures can prevent acts of war. For NPR News, I'm Esme Nicholson in Berlin.
5: The Ukrainian military is using novel methods to push Russian troops out of the eastern Ukrainian region of Donbas. NPR's Joanna Kakissis reports on how the Ukrainians have reclaimed more territory from the Russians.
8: The military says its soldiers used electronic warfare and aerial drones to blind Russian reconnaissance, and then they destroyed Russian firepower and supply routes. And then after that, they sent in land robots, which are these unmanned ground vehicles that look like small trucks, to weaken Russian positions. And then assault groups went in to clear those positions. Now, the Ukrainians say they took back roughly 68 square miles, and that's about three times the size of Manhattan.
5: NPR's Joanna Kakissis reporting. Russia's been firing drones and missiles at civilian targets in Ukraine this week. Ukrainian officials say at least 85 people have been killed. Mortgage rates are up again. The national average for a 30-year fixed rate is now 7.4%. NPR's Stephen Bisaha reports.
23: It wasn't that long ago, back in February, when mortgage rates had fallen below 6%. But since then, two major events have caused a sharp jump in the cost of borrowing, including for a house. The first was the start of the U.S. and Israeli war against Iran that caused investors to worry about inflation, which caused bond yields to rise. The second event was the Federal Reserve raising interest rates last month to fight that inflation. Rates quickly climbed past 7%, and they've kept climbing since. The Fed will meet later this month to decide on whether to again hike rates, which could drive mortgage rates up even higher. Stephen Bisaha, NPR News, Birmingham, Alabama.
5: This is NPR. The federal deficit was nearly $2 trillion for the just ended fiscal year. Tax revenues were up, but NPR's Scott Horsley reports government spending grew even faster.
3: According to the Congressional Budget Office, the 2026 federal deficit is more than $200 billion bigger than last year's, a staggering level of red ink for a country that's not in recession or a widespread war. The government collected more money from income and payroll taxes during the year, while corporate tax receipts were somewhat lower. The increased revenue was more than offset, though, by higher spending on programs like Social Security and Medicare. The government also spent well over $1 trillion during the year just to cover interest payments on the debt. Those interest payments have been climbing as a result of the government's mounting pile of IOUs and rising interest rates. Scott Horsley, NPR News, Washington.
5: The NFL has joined New Jersey in asking the U.S. Supreme Court to let states regulate sports betting. The case stems from a dispute over prediction markets such as Kalshi. The Pro Football League argues this is gambling. Kalshi argues these exchanges are financial swaps and only the federal government should regulate them. The U.S. Army has found several systematic errors contributed to a deadly crash near Reagan National Airport in 2025. 67 people were killed when a passenger jet collided with an Army Black Hawk helicopter. The Army report noted failures with procedure and communication. I'm Corva Coleman, NPR News.
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9: Welcome to All Sides with Amy Jurevich. This is our fall membership drive. More about that in just a moment. Halloween is just a few weeks away, the perfect time to pick up a fun activity with family and friends in anticipation of the spooky season. And if you're looking for a chilling experience, it may be closer than you think. And we're going to learn about the best places in Central Ohio to hear stories that send shivers down your spine. Joining us now, we have founder and the co-owner of Columbus Ghost Tours, E.R. Bucky Cutright. He has been guiding haunted tours in Ohio since 2012, and he is in the studio today to discuss all things spooky. Welcome back to All Sides, Bucky.
13: Hi, thank you, Amy, for having me. It's a pleasure to meet you.
9: So what about the supernatural piqued your interest? Like, when did you start loving ghost stories? Was it as a kid?
13: Yeah, as a child. Yeah. Very early on, I was always obsessed with the idea of there being a ghost and spirits and something else on the other side. When I was 4 years old, my father was a carpenter, and I learned that meant he made things. And I asked him if he could build a bunch of tombstones so we would have a cemetery in our front yard. So.
9: And your dad was probably like, okay.
13: Uh-huh, yeah, exactly.
9: Well, are you the type of kid that maybe grew up watching like Alfred Hitchcock Presents on TV?
13: Yes, Twilight Zone, Elvira. Premiered when I was a young kid, and I became obsessed.
9: But how did it end up turning into a business for you? I mean, did you go to school for ghost stories?
13: No. I did. I went to school initially for archaeology, psychology, and transitioned to archaeology, and I really loved the folklore aspect. Like whenever I would take the folklore classes in school, and it was 14 years ago that I'd been collecting ghost stories since I was a kid. But 14 years ago, some friends and I were going to go on a ghost tour here in Columbus with the Columbus Landmark Foundation, which were the first people to do ghost tours in the city, and they don't do them any longer. But those can be a bit... While they were fantastic for history lovers, they could be a little dry if you were
9: they were educational.
13: They were educational, and I applaud that. Mm-hmm. You know, but I knew at the time that my friends and I probably would make fools of ourselves if we attended one of those, because we were you know, younger. We were a bit rowdy. And someone suggested that I host a ghost tour, one of my friends, Mary. And I said, yeah, I've got some free time. Why not? So I just did this crash course in haunted Columbus history, wrote a tour that would sort of tell the city's history and through the ghost stories. And it was just supposed to be for friends initially, but so many people came on it. Every time we would be out doing these tours, folks would come up and ask, how do I sign up for this? It looks amazing.
17: Oh, you had like stragglers tagging along
13: yeah,
17: with you.
13: People, people just, when they would see us out. And, you know, I've always thought of Columbus as a transitory town. It's someplace that people come to pad their resume with a job, get an education, like OSU, you know, a degree, and then move on. And I felt that for people to have a respect for the place that they're staying for even just a short period of time, it's important for them to learn the history. And best way to do that is through ghost stories, because you know, if I were just to like take people around Columbus and say, you know, here's this and blah blah blah, this used to be that, but if I tell you, you know, oh, this guy is founded this organization and you might see him tonight. It helps it stick with people.
17: So. Yeah, they'll remember, you know, who was in that building, when and why, if they have a little story attached to it.
13: A little better,
17: yeah.
13: And so so that was our goal, to introduce people to local history, local businesses, local institutions, and do so through the medium of storytelling.
17: This is All Sides on 89.7 NPR News. This is our membership drive. I'm your host, Amy Jurevich, and we want you to join us for a special tour that is just for WOSU members. 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This is November 2nd. 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We're going to talk more about this OSU walking tour in just a minute, but before we do, I wanted to ask you about one of the first things you did is you created a Booze and Booze, so Booze with a Z and Booze like Boo Spooky, Booze and Booze Haunted Bar Tour. And what turned this, like, just doing like a spooky bar crawl into a career, basically? Is that
13: I actually think we were one of the first companies in the nation to do these Booze and Booze tours, which is now a very common thing.
17: All the best ideas are stolen, aren't they?
13: Imitation is the greatest form of flattery. So years and years ago, I was taking a a trip to Northern Ireland, and I wanted to do a ghost tour there. Mm-hmm. And they had a company that did a historic tavern tour, and you're in Northern Ireland, you're going to want to do a pub tour, you know?
17: Of course,
13: And so we signed up for one, and we arrived at the meeting location, and the guide said, sorry, the guy who does the pub tour is sick, so we're just going to do an outdoor tour. And I thought, you know what? I think everybody kind of likes the ghost bar tours.
17: Yeah.
13: So what if you did one, a ghost tour that's just bars all the time? And so that's how we started. Because, again, the idea was to introduce people to local businesses. So, and that's what I began. And then we expanded from there because, you know, it's funny, Amy, whenever I first started this 14 years ago, so many people would come up to me and say, Columbus can't possibly have enough ghost stories for a tour. And
17: what, because we're not old enough or something?
13: Yeah. I've got six.
17: Oh, you have tours. Six stories.
13: And another four standalone tours and investigations. And the stories are not repeats on any of those. So, so yeah. So anyway, that's how we began with the Booze and Booze. And consequently, all our social media is handles are still under that. Under that name.
17: This is All Sides on 89.7 NPR News. We're talking about Haunted Ohio and ghost tours. We're talking with the founder and co-owner of Columbus Ghost Tours, Bucky Cutright. So the thank you gift that we're offering our listeners is to join us for a WOSU members only tour. It's the OSU Hallowed Halls of Horror walking tour, which you like, say that three times fast, but I'm going to get it out. And this is one of your newer offerings. So when did you realize Ohio State was haunted?
13: I've always known about that. During COVID lockdown 6 years ago, I started offering this tour. I wrote it back then while the university was pretty much shut down. And once...
17: Oh, that must have been even spookier. Yeah.
13: Yeah, it was. It was easy to park, though.
17: Yeah.
13: but then whenever the university started reopening, things started opening up, it didn't seem responsible to have, you know, groups of tourists standing on the ovals while these young people went jogging by on the footpaths, spewing droplets everywhere. So we discontinued that tour. And earlier this year, the John Glenn College of Public Affairs approached us about doing a tour for them, for their alumni association.
17: Oh.
13: And of OSU's campus. They've been great doing our ghost tours every year for that event. And I already had it written, so I reached out to the Office of Student Life and asked if that would be okay, because we want to make sure that we're not stepping on anybody's toes. And they said, sure, as long as you're not blocking the footpaths and, you know, going inside any place. So we brought it back from the dead, so to speak.
17: Yes, we're bringing it. So it's back from the dead, and we are offering it to our WOSU members as a thank you gift. So Buckeye Pride meets Buckeye Chills. Join Bucky. This is a tongue twister of a day for me. Buckeye Pride meets Buckeye Chills with historian Bucky Cutright on November 2nd for Ohio State's Hallowed Halls of Horror walking tour. Bring a guest and uncover campus legends. 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I want to thank Amanda Warburton from Columbus and that for getting us started this hour. And also thanks to Connie Baker from Columbus. Thank you so much for your gifts of support. And we are so excited for this tour. Bucky, can you give us... I don't want you to give away anything on the tour because we want people to go on the tour, but maybe you can give us a teaser of Ohio State spooky.
13: Okay. I'll share a very interesting... This tour is actually equal parts true crime and ghost stories.
17: Yeah. Okay.
13: Unlike a lot of our others, the university has a a penchant or is said to sometimes sweep controversy under the rug. and so a lot of the stories on this tour, unlike our others, can sometimes slide into the realm of legend, and we don't know the names of these people, and it's sort of, there are a lot of true crime stories, and one of them that I think is really, really, really fascinating, in January 1925, somebody slipped strychnine into the quinine pill supply at the pharmacy on the university's campus, killing two students and nearly killing another four. And we delve into that mystery on this tour.
17: A mystery of the messed up pills.
13: The killer capsules. Yes.
17: Killer caps. Oh, there you go. See, I was like, I know there's alliteration there somewhere. I
13: always with the alliteration. So there's that. There's another story that I just learned from the doing the John Glenn College of Public Affairs tour, that we try to make sure that our stories are all at least 50 years old or longer, out of respect to the people that we're talking about. This one is a little bit newer though, and it's a very sweet ghost story. They're not all scary. John Glenn died 10 years ago, and he used to have a tap light globe in his office. And whenever his wife Annie would show up, he would tap that and say, "You light up my world."
17: Aww.
13: And he's been dead, as I said, for 10 years. And that globe's batteries have to be, expired. But every so often, it'll just light up. Which I think is a really, amazing story that I just recently learned from the staff there.
17: I love that. You light up my world and continue to light up my world from wherever the great beyond is.
13: Exactly. So that's kind of a cool, little glimpse into it. And one thing I have to say too, so often people see ghost stories and as a form of entertainment. I view them as a way to preserve someone's memory. I think of myself as a living tombstone for many people whose names haven't been uttered in, over a century. And there's this theory that you die three deaths. The first one is your physical death. The second one is when your body is consigned to the grave. And the third one is when nobody mentions your name ever again.
17: That's the Disney Pixar movie Coco. Yeah, that's the premise of the movie, is someone not saying your name anymore, and then you disappear.
13: And that's what I'm here to do.
17: Wow. Okay. All right. This is All Sides on 89.7 NPR News. 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Buckeye Pride meets Buckeye Chills, and we're going to join Bucky Cutright on November 2nd for Ohio State's Hallowed Halls of Horror walking tour. You and a guest will come to campus and uncover some legends. 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This tour is just for WOSU members. 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So you have tours all over the place. You have downtown, German Village, in cemeteries. Can you tell me about your Green Lawn Cemetery tour? What do you do there?
13: Yeah, so we have two different tours at Green Lawn Cemetery. We have a day tour that...
17: Oh, what's the fun in that? No, I'm kidding.
13: No, people actually like it. We have quite a few people signed up for this Saturday.
17: Yeah. But, I can definitely see that, yeah.
13: And that one is... family friendly.
17: Yeah. It's
13: focused on Civil War era hauntings. And basically, you know, when I started doing these tours, we would do downtown tours, and oftentimes I'd reference Green Lawn Cemetery, which I think is a beautiful historic gem

0: on a tour with me, Randy Rogers, and he said, yep, this is good. And then he invited me to start doing night tours in Greenlawn, which I'm the only person in this 178-year history that's been allowed to bring the public in on a regular basis and do these night tours, which those are a bit more intense. And not the same as the day tours in the cemetery. And yeah, they've been wildly successful. And then just... by happenstance, I occasionally will write articles for Columbus Underground. I wrote an article about the first woman to be executed in the state of Ohio that exposed her authentic true story. And right after that, I was approached by a acquisitions editor for the History Press, and they asked me to write a book on haunted cemeteries of Ohio. And I thought, perfect. So, right, yeah. So it's a one thing's led into another.
1: Yes, yes. We'll talk about your book in a second. But yeah. I also wanted to ask you, well, I was reading about, you know, all the different tours you have, and the Thurber House tour, the title says Ghost Tour and Paranormal Investigation.
0: Yes.
1: Tell me what does paranormal investigation mean?
0: Okay, so, yeah, so the Thurber House, people have been having experiences in that home since it was constructed in 1873, and James Thurber famously had an experience with the paranormal in 1915 while he was living in the home that he went on to write a short story about called The Night the Ghost Got In. Mm-hmm. And yeah, now it's a museum literary center, and we've partnered with them and started giving people tours of the home, and you get to see some of the sort of off limits behind the scenes spaces, and then we give people ghost hunting equipment and turn them loose.
1: Equipment. What does that mean?
0: Well, there are several different tools we use. Dowsing rods, which are copper rods that are used by people to find water sources, wells. They also are used to find unmarked graves by cemeteries across the nation. And people believe that they can communicate with the dead through these. We use EMF readers, which are tools that electricians use. We're made of energy, and a lot of people believe that you can detect the presence of a ghost by a manifestation of electricity in a space where it shouldn't be, in a studio like this, by a phone, by a electrical outlet, by a light source. That makes sense, but sometimes in particular in the Thurber House, we've detected where there are these spikes in electromagnetic energy in thin air. So we use a few different tools like that.
1: Okay. All right. So is the tour a little bit longer if it involves the investigation too, or is it just you go around the house? And
0: it's about an hour spent hearing the ghost stories and the history in the house, and then an hour spent investigating. Mm-hmm. And we usually, there are three stories in the house. We usually divide, it's small groups. We divide them up into groups of three, and we give everybody an equal amount of time on each floor to investigate.
1: Okay. And you've said we a few times. So I'm guessing, I mean, I looked at your list of tours. You have a lot of them, a lot of nights of the week. So you probably don't do them all yourself, right?
0: No.
1: You have a team. Tell me about your team.
0: Yeah. We have a great team of paranormal investigators and historians. We started in 2012. It was just me. And then a few years later, we added a woman, Cynthia. She's a retired high school principal, and she's a fantastic.
1: She has some other stories to tell.
0: Yes,
1: she
0: does.
1: High school principal, yeah.
0: Absolutely. and then my partner, Martin, he started guiding tours. We have Brent, who is, he's a actor, and he gets raving reviews. And we just recently added Jay Fox about a year ago. And in addition to that, we have Kim, who we just started. She's a tarot card reader and a waitress. And we also have Keen, who is a haunt actor.
1: I don't know what that means. What does that mean?
0: So he works for one of the haunted attractions where he...
1: I see.
0: Yes.
1: Oh, works in a haunted house. Okay.
0: Yes.
1: It, okay.
0: And yeah, so...
1: I'd never heard them called haunt actors. I kind of like that.
0: So we've got quite a few people that are helping us out now and allowing us to expand and continue sharing all these different stories.
1: I don't mind the haunted story. I've been on like haunted tours before. I've been on Columbus Landmarks tours. Yes. I like hearing the stories because I love learning history, and I'm just, you know, like I have this job. I'm curious. Mm-hmm. The jump scares is what gets me. Yeah, so I don't know that I would want to go to one of those.

0: We don't do that.
1: Okay.
0: No, we don't do that at
1: no
0: all.
1: No jump scares.
0: No
1: yes.
0: jump scares yes. on any of our tours.
1: You got to go to a haunted house like with a haunt actor.
0: Yes.
1: That's what
0: yeah.
1: they do.
0: And yeah. while we do have a haunt actor who's conducting tours, he does not do
1: He's not
0: that.
1: Jump
0: no.
1: He's not going to come at you with a chainsaw.
0: No.
1: Yes. This is All Sides on 89.7 NPR News. This is our membership drive. And you are running out of time to join us. We want you to join us for this great event. 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From scholars to serial killers to cavemen to presidents, The Ohio State University has a haunting history that is intertwined with the identity of Columbus. We're going to learn about some of the lesser-known Buckeye legends, and we'll learn some Buckeye lore. You and a guest are invited. The event is November 2nd, and we're calling it the Ohio State Hallowed Halls of Horror Walking Tour, because Bucky loves for me to say all these H's in the tongue twister.
0: Yes.
1: And then it's followed by hot chocolate and cider. $15 a month as a sustaining member right now. 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So give now before the hour ends. Don't wait. We have a limited number of tickets, so once they're gone, they're gone. WOSU.org or 866-897-9678. So, Bucky, I wanted to ask you also about, you have a tour that you do at the Cultural Arts Center that also has a paranormal investigation part to it.
0: Yes.
1: So do we have haunted arts in Columbus?
0: Well, the building, actually, it's more the history of the land.
1: Mm.
0: So that was the site of the very first Ohio Penitentiary.
1: Oh, I didn't know that.
0: Yeah.
1: Okay.
0: From 1815 to 1834. And it was also the site.
1: Oh, that doesn't seem like a long time for a building to be open, but continue.
0: It wasn't.
1: Yeah.
0: Because the first one was only like 13 cells big.
1: Mm.
0: And then they realized they'd grossly underestimated Central Ohio's capacity for evil. And they had to keep, you know, expanding.
1: Yeah,
0: and eventually
1: okay.
0: it moved to the arena.
1: We have
0: arena.
1: More than 13 bad guys.
0: Yeah.
1: All right, got it.
0: Yeah, it moved to the arena district in 1834. That was also the site of Columbus's, what I consider its first major tourism event, which was a double public execution.
1: I was like, 9th, where are you going with this? Okay.
0: 1844.
1: Right.
0: It was February 9th, 1844. 2 people were hung at that site. And
1: do they haunt the site?
0: Yes.
1: Mm.
0: The population of Columbus at the time was estimated to be around 6,000-7,000. And on the day of the execution, a crowd of over 20,000 was said to gather there. And they said every road for a radius of 150 miles leading into Columbus was lined with wagons full of families coming to witness this.
1: Mm.
0: And that left a mark, it seems. So the building itself, that the building was built in 1861 as a arsenal for the Ohio militia, and it was in 1970s it was converted into an art space. So I like the direction that we went there. So it's got a very ghostly history. Now, it's recently been renovated, and
1: does that impact the haunting?
0: Well, does
1: a renovation make the ghost mad?
0: What's interesting is quite often in paranormal research, it seems like once a renovation happens, it really stirs things up.
1: Oh.
0: And in this instance, it seems to have done just the opposite. Things have kind of quieted down. I don't know.
1: They like the upgrades.
0: Yeah, maybe so. You know, well, there's also this idea that ghosts are intense human emotions that have embedded themselves in the environment, and they release over time. And if you happen to be on the right wavelength, you'll see these things. It's called the stone tape theory. It was a British paranormal investigator in 1970s that coined that term. And maybe once they got rid of the old woodwork and all that stuff and put in new things, it's not there anymore. I don't know.
1: The energy. So now the energy is in some landfill somewhere.
0: We'll see on our next investigation.
1: Yes. I learned this recently, and maybe you know about this. I'm not sure if any of your tours go to any of the theaters in Columbus, but theaters keep lights on after hours because of ghosts and strange sounds. And tell me about that.
0: The ghost light.
1: Ghost light. Yeah. I learned about that recently. I'd never heard of it.
0: It's a very common thing. And we do have several haunted theaters here in Columbus. And I actually just recently had a staff member from Kappa reach out to me about doing a collaborative event. So hopefully we will be able to do that. Right now,
1: the Palace Theater is 100 years old. We're celebrating 100 years.
0: Yes.
1: And then two other of their theaters turn 100 years old in 2028.
0: Yeah.
1: So that's 100 years of haunting. That's good. Yeah.
0: And actually, our Creepy Columbus Downtown Tour stops at the Ohio, outside the Ohio and the Palace. And we've got some great stories about both of those.
1: Do all theaters do the ghost light thing? Is that a general theater thing?
0: It's pretty common. Mm. Yeah. I'm not sure that every theater does, but it is a very common thing.
1: This is All Sides on 89.7 NPR News. I'm your host, Amy Jurevich, and we are talking about ghosts and spooky stories today. 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And now it is your turn to step up and make a gift right now before this hour ends. 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If you think you know Ohio State, well, you're going to find out there are a few skeletons in those halls. Join us November 2nd for the Hallowed... I messed it up there. I have done it so well. The Hallowed Halls of Horror walking tour for two. And it is followed by Hot Chocolate and Cider at WOSU. $15 a month will get you two tickets on this special event that is just for WOSU members. 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And I'm sure that you can find another family member to bring with you for this tour. 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You and a guest will explore Ohio State's spooky history on November 2nd. 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Bucky, who tends to be your clientele? Like old, young? Like does everyone love a spooky story, or do you have a certain type of person?
0: Yeah, we get all sorts of folks on our tours, and I have to say that they're across the board, lovely people. You know, that's the one common denominator.
1: Yeah.
0: We've had people from Singapore, Australia, Russia, all over the world attend these tours. And they're just genuinely inquisitive people that want to learn. And one thing about ghost tours, I always encourage people whenever traveling, go on a ghost tour, because you get the authentic, the gritty history that the Chamber of Commerce might not necessarily want shared. And you get a better sense of the city you're visiting. So, you know, and with that, I think it's important to always choose local. There are national ghost tour companies out there now that are trying to sort of Walmart the whole experience. But the local ghost tours are the ones that have been researching these stories for years and years, like myself, you know, and digging deep. And we collect these stories. I collect these stories firsthand from people. Our Ghost of German Village tour is very much of it are stories that I have heard from the residents of German Village, the people who work and live there. And we, as a local business, give back to our community. We are sustaining members of WOSU.
1: Thanks. Yeah.
0: We have been for years. And, you know, we donate to every year to different charities, whether it be the Ohio Suicide Prevention, Life Care Alliance, Toys for Tots here in the city. We really give back, and that's part of what we do. So,
1: yeah. So, I mean, so the message here is, you know, support your local public radio station and support your local haunted tour company, right?
0: Yes, yeah.
1: So, I mean, I'm sure that if you like, I don't know, search it or Google it or whatever, there's national tour companies in a lot of cities, right? But I'm sure, like, do small, like, family-owned local tour companies, do a lot of cities have those too?
0: There are tons of them. And actually,
1: and how do you know if you're finding one that's like, how do we make sure we find yours, right?
0: That's where the QR codes have started coming in, because the national ghost tour companies make it very difficult to differentiate. And so there is a locally owned ghosttours.com, a website that was started earlier this year out of New Albany, Indiana, that lists ghost tours that are locally owned. Also, a lot of the locally owned ghost tour companies, just like myself, have started listing them on our website. So, if you go to our website, you're going to find on our blog, an alphabetical list of locally owned ghost tour companies across the nation and in Canada, a few.
1: This is All Sides on 89.7 NPR News. We're talking about haunted tours and the upcoming Hallowed Halls of Horror with founder and co-owner of Columbus Ghost Tours, Bucky Cutright. Do you ever have skeptics come on your tours?
0: Oh, absolutely.
1: Like people who question you and they're like, nah.
0: Yeah. And we've actually had quite a few times over the years where people have said, wow. You know, a lot of times, and when you ask me about our clientele, it's across the board, but quite often it'll be folks bringing a spouse who is getting dragged along, that's a skeptic, and they get sucked in by the history. But there have been several times where people have said, you know what, my husband is a complete skeptic, and he just had his first encounter with the paranormal on your tour, and is now a believer. So we've had that happen. We've had people come on the tour just as a, you know, something different and fun to do, and then get hooked. We have a regular, Tim, who is came on one of our paranormal tours and investigations, is now traveling the United States, going on these ghost hunts and stuff like that, and investing.
1: New act of his life.
0: Yes, exactly. So,
1: well, what about what I mentioned? If there's like a parent listening who has an Ohio State student right now, if they do, you, what would Ohio State student get from the tour? Specifically the Ohio State tour. Would it make them would it make them feel about their campus that they walk around?
0: I think it would give them a different light on your, again, this is something like, you know, people are coming to Columbus to get an education, these students, and Columbus doesn't necessarily have a great deal of respect for its history. There's not a lot of preservation there, and that's you know, it's not a jab, you know. The reason for that is because Columbus has always been affluent, and they've been able to tear down old things and build new ones.
1: Well, that's why Columbus Landmarks exists, because they were trying to save things.
0: Yes, exactly.
1: Mm. Yes. But whenever we get rid of a train station and just keep an arch, and we're like, and then we're like, years later, we're like, oops.
0: Yes, exactly. And then, yes. But it, so... I think, you know, for these students, they're just coming here, and campus seems all shiny and new. And they take this tour, and then all of a sudden they start to think about who came before them. And then the history. The
1: Ohio State has some old buildings, though.
0: It does. It has. It does have a few older buildings. And the tour that the supporting members, the membership drive guest will be embarking on starts at the oldest building on campus.
1: Which one's that?
0: That's Hayes Hall.
1: Hayes Hall. Okay. Do you know the year off the top of your head?
0: Yeah, it's 1893.
1: Okay. And is that building still in use? That was
0: It is. A lot of people think that Orton Hall is the oldest building on campus.
1: If you would have asked me, I would have guessed. Yeah.
0: Yeah. Uh-huh. A lot of people. They were both built the same year, but Hayes Hall actually predates Orton.
1: Okay. This is All Sides on 89.7 NPR News. You are running out of time to join us for the Ohio State Haunted Tour, Buckeye Pride meets Buckeye Chills. You will join us. I will be there. Bucky Cutright will be there. And it is November 2nd. Bring a guest, uncover campus legends. And then after the walking tour, we'll enjoy hot chocolate and cider, and we can talk about everything we learned. And we'll be right here in the WOSU building. 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You can become a sustaining member right now. We'd love for you to give in any amount, whatever amount fits into your budget. If coming on this tour doesn't work right now for your schedule, that's fine, but make a gift of support right now while you're thinking about it, while you're listening to the membership drive. But if $15 a month does work, well, you're going to learn that some Buckeye stories are better told after dark. From scholars and serial killers to cavemen and presidents, the Ohio State University has a haunting history that is intertwined with the identity of Columbus. You're going to learn about some lesser-known Buckeye legends. You're going to learn some Buckeye lore. You and a guest are invited to join us. The event is November 2nd, and we're calling it Ohio State's Hallowed Halls of Horror Walking Tour. Oh, I said it.
0: Yay.
1: And then after the tour, you will get hot chocolate and cider at WOSU. $15 a month as a sustainer. Grab your tickets before they disappear. 866-897-9678 or WOSU.org. Bucky, can you tell me, do you have a favorite Ohio ghost story that you're willing to share? I don't want you to give away something that's like vital to your tours, but maybe you could share a story.
0: There are a lot that I really, really enjoy. I guess I have to say one story that I think is just really fascinating is the tale of Enos K. He was a young man in Southern Ohio who fell in love with a neighborhood girl, and they were engaged to be married. And then one day, a stranger from out of town showed up, and she became quite enthralled with him, and the two of them ran away and eloped. And Enos was heartbroken and was said to have committed suicide by hanging himself from a covered bridge near Chillicothe. And this covered bridge was a sort of lover's lane where a lot of young couples would meet to canoodle, I guess. It's an old-timey word, but it's an old-timey story.
1: It's a public radio appropriate word.
0: Yes.
1: So there you go.
0: Yes. Yeah. And folks would be frightened away by his spirit. Aww. So they would see this terrifying apparition of this man appear and scare them off. And he vowed to never allow young lovers to enjoy one another's company ever again. So that's a kind of interesting Ooh. One. And it's one of those stories that, again, sides more on the legendary rather than
1: but he doesn't want anyone to be in love. Yeah, the legend of no love yes. at this bridge anymore. Yeah, yeah.
0: Which, you know, it's a lot of times people have said, why are all your stories so dark?
1: Well,
0: they're ghost tales. Like, yeah. Very few times have people gone on to be known as a ghost because they've been tickled to death. Yeah. You know?
1: I want to say thank you to Margaret Montgomery from Powell. Thank you for your gift of support. You're running out of time, but there's still time for you. We'd love to hear from five more people before the hour ends to join us on our haunted tour of Ohio State. If you think you know Ohio State, well, there are a few skeletons in those halls. Join us on November 2nd for the Hallowed Halls of Horror walking tour for two. 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You and a guest will explore Ohio State's spooky history. The event is November 2nd. 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We'd love to hear from five more people before the hour ends. And we have just about 7-ish minutes left in the hour. So we can meet this goal, but not until we hear from you. So don't wait. Don't delay. Get your tickets. We know you want to come. You can figure out who your guest is going to be after you secure the tickets. 866-897-9678 or WOSU.org. Bucky, I wanted to ask you about your book, which you mentioned earlier. Mm-hmm. You wrote a book about haunted cemeteries in Ohio, and as a collection of, it's a journey through the diverse cemeteries and graveyards of Ohio, where the deceased demand that their stories be told. Tell me more about that. The deceased are demanding.
0: Yeah, yes. Well, you know, it's... During the COVID lockdown, everybody was making sourdough bread, and I could mess up a bowl of cereal, so I knew that wasn't for me, and I thought, hey, I'm going to write a book. And I started working on a project, and then, again, as I said earlier, completely sideswiped by an acquisitions editor from the History Press that asked me to write the book about cemeteries. Mm-hmm. And, yeah, it's there are so many fascinating stories from these people who have preceded us, you know, their lives, and the ghost stories that linger, that continue on and keep their names alive. So I got to write this book, and I got to visit cemeteries across the state of Ohio. It's a big state.
1: Yeah. If you drive, not just Greenlawn Cemetery. I mean,
0: no,
1: it's all over the state.
0: No.
1: Okay.
0: No, yeah. So the book is divided into five sections, southeast, southwest, northeast, northwest, and central Ohio. And there's about 7 to 8 cemeteries featured in each section. I see it as an honor to be able to share these people's stories. And, you know, during the lockdown, I encourage people to go visit cemeteries because they're open air art and history museums. That's how I see them. And a lot of folks did step out and start visiting cemeteries and help preserve them during that time when we were not really able to do anything else, you know.
1: Yeah.
0: Folks took up these hobbies and helped preserve them at a time when it was critical for something like that to happen. A lot of these cemeteries in Ohio are, you know, around 150, 170 years old, and a lot of the stones are starting to really deteriorate, and sea damage. So it was kind of a critical time for that to happen. Mm-hmm. And it was one of the few positive outcomes from that pandemic. So
1: I want to say thank you to Kathleen Scad from Westerville. Thank you, Kathleen. Four more to go. We have about 5.5 minutes remaining in the hour. We can hear from four more people to make this hour a great success. And we want you to give in any amount that fits into your budget. You'll help us meet our goal. But if $15 a month works for you, you can join us on our Ohio State walking tour, and it's going to be quite the spooky experience. Buckeye Pride meets Buckeye Chills, and we have historian Bucky Cutright with us. November 2nd, you can bring a guest and uncover campus legends. You'll walk around campus and hear some truly spooky stories. And then after the walking tour, you'll head back to the WOSU building to enjoy hot chocolate and cider. This tour is just for WOSU members. 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We have a limited number of tickets, so give right now. We're looking for four more people in the next four-ish minutes of the hour. Give right now. Don't wait. Make this hour a great success. And you'll be supporting honest news that you trust. Do you find yourself listening to the station more often, and especially recently, to try to figure out what is going on, especially with this election coming up? I don't know if you've heard. We have an election coming. Have you heard? You know, some of those political ads can be quite spooky,
0: there
1: right?
0: Ghost stories.
1: Yes. But we have the Reporter Roundtable every Monday where we're explaining the most important election issues to you. We're trying to help you understand. WOSU believes in informed and engaged voters. And if you support that and you support public radio, give right now. 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It's on November 2nd, and then it will be followed by hot chocolate and cider. $15 a month for two tickets. Grab those tickets before they disappear. And if you're already a member, you can make an additional one-time gift of $180. You'll be supporting public radio, but then you'll also get two tickets on this tour. Remember that it's so easy to become a member. It'll take just a couple of minutes. You'll help us meet our goal for this hour, just like Jen Bram from Tallahassee, Florida. Jen in Florida, thank you so much. Three more to go. Make this hour a great success. We have 3.5 minutes remaining the hour. Thank you to Jen. Thank you to Kathleen.
0: Bring a jacket, Jen.
1: Yes, if you're a Florida person, you want a jacket. This is 89.7 NPR News. This is our membership drive. Give now, 866-897-9678 or WOSU.org. Just before we end, do you ever change up your tours, or are they pretty much like, if you went on a tour, do you have like updates you do to them sometimes?
0: Yeah. So, because we're constantly collecting new stories. Mm. And in the old days, I would do a tour, it would be different every night. But then I had so many regular repeat customers, and they'd be like, there'd be one person on tour that said, hey, last time I did a tour with you, we went here, here, and here. Can we go someplace different? And then another person would say, last time I was on tour with you, we went here, here, and here. Can we go someplace different? And it became impossible to...
1: Mm. Everyone wanted a personalized tour.
0: Make that work. Yeah. So I got to the point where we pretty much do a standard, like we have a pretty solid... routine mm-hmm. for each tours, but yeah. Like I said, we do collect consistently.
1: Do people submit stories to you sometimes?
0: All the time.
1: Oh yeah, yeah, they're like, yeah. And do you check it out, see if it's legit?
0: Yeah. Yep, I've been doing this long enough that stories do come to me, and there is the whole, you know, like monetization of ghost tours now, where people will be like, we're haunted. Yeah. I have a haunted house, and now
1: oh, yeah,
0: I do.
1: You should come here. Yeah,
0: it's $100 to stay the night here, and do this, and a lot of times that doesn't really check out. So you got to have a critical thinking cap on whenever doing this.
1: All right. Well, we are down to the last minute and a half in the hour. I want to say thank you to Mary Corkin from Columbus. Thank you, Mary. Two more to go to meet our goal for this hour. Make this hour a great success, and you get a great thank you gift in return. This is our fall membership drive, and give right now. $15 a month gets you two tickets on our haunted tour of Ohio State. 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We have been talking this hour to the founder and co-owner of Columbus Ghost Tours, Bucky Cutright. right? Thank you so much for joining us today.
0: Amy, thank you. Always appreciative.
1: Yes. And join us. There's 1 minute remaining in the hour. We're looking to hear from just a couple more people to make this hour a great success. 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
2: NPR News in Washington. I'm Corva Coleman. Forecasters say Hurricane Isaias has now become a major Category 3 hurricane. Top sustained winds are 120 miles per hour. The storm is 170 miles south of the mouth of the Mississippi River. The Secretary of Homeland Security is defending ICE agents who shot and wounded a migrant man from the Dominican Republic yesterday in New York City. Secretary Mark Wayne Mullen says the migrant should not be in the United States. He blamed jurisdictions such as New York for allowing them to remain.
3: Through ICE and DHS, our men and women out there every day, we're enforcing our nation's laws. We're not picking and choosing which laws to enforce like these sanctuary politicians. We're enforcing our nation's laws. Why is that controversial?
2: When ICE agents fired into the man's car yesterday, Mullen says they did not know a 5-year-old child was also in the vehicle. The child was not injured. New York officials have protested over the incident. It's not clear why the ICE agents opened fire. Stocks opened higher this morning as crude oil prices dip. NPR's Scott Horsley reports the Dow Jones Industrial Average rose about 150 points in early trading.
4: Oil prices backed off their recent highs after President Trump said he would not order widespread military strikes on Iran until after the midterm elections next month. The average price of gasoline in the U.S. inched up about a penny per gallon overnight, while diesel prices dipped by a similar amount. The World Trade Organization has raised its forecast for global trade this year, despite the disruption caused by fighting in the Middle East. The WTO says importers and exporters are adjusting to the conflict, while the artificial intelligence boom continues to drive up demand. And mortgage rates have climbed to their highest level in almost 3 years. Freddie Mac says the average rate on a 30-year home loan is now 7.4%. Scott Horsley, NPR News, Washington.
2: Authorities in Russia say they've lifted public health restrictions following the death of a 28-year-old lab worker at a plague research institute in Siberia. NPR's Charles Maines reports this has raised concerns about a potential outbreak of plague.
5: Ever since the death of a female lab technician in Russia's Irkutsk region last week, Russian health authorities have insisted she succumbed to an unknown form of pneumonia rather than the plague. Irkutsk Governor Igor Kobzov all but declared that version final. Kobzov said the deceased lab technician had been vaccinated and was immune to the deadly pathogen she worked with. He also said thousands of tests found no evidence of infection among other lab workers and that life in Irkutsk would be going back to normal. The de facto declaration of an end to the investigation comes despite calls by the World Health Organization and the White House for more Russian transparency about the case.
2: NPR's Charles Maines. This is NPR. The winner of this year's Nobel Peace Prize is former United Nations Human Rights Chief and international jurist Navi Pillay. She led a UN inquiry on the occupied Palestinian territory. The Israeli Foreign Ministry condemned the choice today. It said the Nobel Committee has rewarded the biggest lie of the 21st century. In the U.S., Curtis Flowers has died. The Mississippi man was at the center of a national debate on racial bias in jury selection. He was tried multiple times for the same crime. Eventually, he had his death sentence tossed out by the U.S. Supreme Court. Gaylene James of Mississippi Public Broadcasting has more.
6: Curtis Flowers spent more than 22 years behind bars, wrongly accused of murder. Flowers, who was black, was charged in the 1996 killings of four people at a furniture store in Winona, Mississippi. Over the next two decades, prosecutors tried him six times. Then, in 2019, the Supreme Court threw out his conviction, ruling that prosecutors improperly excluded black jurors. Flowers was 26 when he was arrested. He was 50 when Mississippi dropped the charges against him in 2020. He was 56 when he died at home on Wednesday. No cause of death has been released. In a statement, lawyers for Curtis Flowers write, quote, "His name is etched into the U.S. Supreme Court jurisprudence about what it means to fight for a fair trial free from racial bias and the selection of jurors." For NPR News, I'm Gaylene James in Jackson, Mississippi.
2: It's NPR.
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1: Welcome to All Sides with Amy Jurevich. For most Ohio State fans, Brutus Buckeye is simply the mascot on the sidelines. But behind that giant Buckeye head are students balancing classes, early morning workouts, practices, and hundreds of appearances. For an entire year, Columbus Dispatch journalists Sheridan Hendricks and Adam Cairns followed Brutus and the team behind the scenes, from tryouts and mascot camp to football games and community events and a run at the national championship. Their reporting has become a new book, Being Brutus, which explores the history, work, and people behind one of Ohio State's most recognizable traditions, its mascot. And we're here talking with those two journalists today to hear what they learned after spending a year inside the world of Brutus Buckeye. Sheridan Hendricks is the higher education reporter for the Columbus Dispatch. Welcome to the show, Sheridan.
2: Thanks so much.
1: And Adam Cairns is a photojournalist with the Columbus Dispatch. Welcome to the show, Adam.
9: Good morning.
1: All right. Before we talk about the book, I want to start with how this entire thing came about. Sheridan, whose idea was it to profile a mascot so intently?
2: Yeah, so it was my idea, but Adam came in almost immediately. Mm-hmm. Adam and I were actually together when the idea came about. We were covering the OSU-Tennessee game on the road to the national championship, and it was the first game held in December at the Shoe, so Adam and I got the awesome assignment of waking up super early on a frigid morning to go tailgating to see who was out tailgating first thing in the morning. So we were over at College Game Day. We were, you know, watching the crowds, reporting from there. And I noticed that Brutus was up on some platform. He was waving this flag. And it occurred to me, like, oh my gosh, I'm freezing cold. And I'm sure the person inside that suit is also freezing cold. And I was like,
1: oh, well, Brutus can't wear a coat. Okay.
2: Exactly. Brutus can't wear a coat. And so I was like, huh, I bet that's a student in there. And yeah, they are having, you know, the exact same experience as me being out here in the cold, but also a very different experience because they have a job to do. So I just kind of like filed that away in the back of my mind. I was at a Board of Trustees meeting a couple months later, and Ray Sharp, who's the head coach for the mascot team, was there with two of their previous seniors to celebrate and be recognized for the Spirit Team's national championship. And I was like, oh my gosh, this is the first time I've seen Brutai out in the real world without, you know, the head on. So I'd reached out to Ray and asked him, like, hey, I would really love to do like a day in the life with Brutus. I think it would be cool to show like what the process is like for you guys. And he was immediately like, absolutely not. This will not work. which makes sense from his perspective at the time. He was like, you know, Brutus is kept secret on campus for a reason. It's to keep the magic alive, but it's also for the anonymity for the students. There is a lot that happens in one day with Brutus at a football game. So he was just like, I just don't know how this is going to work out.
1: They don't want to reveal their secrets.
2: Exactly.
1: Oh.
2: And I was like, I totally hear you.
9: I agree. I don't want to ruin any of the secrets either, but I do think that it is really important that people see all of the work that goes on behind the scenes, what this team does. Y'all just won a national championship. You know, Brutus's 60th birthday is next year. You know, what if instead of following him for a day, I follow Brutus for a year and I only name the seniors, after they graduate? And he was like, I think we can make that work. So from there, we went off.
1: And Adam, what did you think about, because, you know, it sounds like a lot of work. Brutus is everywhere. He's busy. And you're following him for a year. Why was it important to commit that much time to this project instead of just, you know, a couple of interviews, a couple of games?
10: I don't think you can fully understand what Brutus does on a weekly basis, on a daily basis, without showing it. And to see the variety of events and all of the behind the scenes work that goes into being Brutus, the early morning workouts. I mean, these guys are athletes. They are, they train with the same trainers that the basketball team trains with. They are committed to the part, and it's a very physical job. Mm-hmm. So once we started watching and seeing what they do and realizing how much work goes into this, we knew that we had to go to those practices in the morning with them and show that. And we had to basically follow them everywhere they went, just to have a very real depiction of all the work that goes into being Brutus.
1: Yeah. And Sheridan, you mentioned that you agreed to only reveal the seniors, right? How many seniors did that end up being?
9: There were four seniors on the team last year.
1: And how many Brutai, is that the correct pluralization?
9: Brutai. The correct, preferred plural.
1: How many Brutai are it per season?
9: So there were nine folks on the team last year.
1: Is that a whole year, or how long do they sign up to be?
9: So once you make the team, you're on it until you graduate, unless there's some kind of, you know, other reason to leave the team. But yeah, once you're on it, which is, it's beneficial for them because they're, like Adam was saying, there is so much work that goes into this. There's so much physical training. There's so much character development that happens. So it really makes sense that, like, once you are here, you're just building upon that throughout your time at the university.
1: Adam, do they all join as freshmen, or do you, and is there always nine, I guess is what I'm,
10: No, they're, the number's grown over the years. I think there used to just be one for a very long time. And as Brutus's popularity has increased, they've increased the number of people on the team, which has its own challenges. Financially, supporting a team of nine is more difficult, so they've had to increase the number of appearances that they make, and I think that was the reason that came first. So the Brutus's popularity led to more appearances.
1: People pay to have Brutus come out.
10: Exactly. Okay. Weddings, commercials. You see Brutus's cutout when you get your oil changed at Valvoline. I mean, there are endless places around town and nationally where Brutus is in demand. So the team has grown. And so the process is, you can try out at any time. You don't have to be a freshman. And I don't think a lot of freshmen make it. It's something where they do workshops with potential Brutai, and they teach them sort of the signature moves that Brutus makes, the headbang, the stuff that Brutus do everywhere he goes. And it's not something that a freshman necessarily can pick up on right away. And it's not something that you can have a lot of previous training for coming into school. So okay, it may take a little while.
1: Yeah.
10: So anytime a student does try out, it could be any time in their college career. So most of them, they have a year or two left before they will graduate. So they get a couple years out of them. Sometimes it's a senior and it's a one year appearance, but most of the time it's 2 or 3 years as Brutus.
1: And did you two have to sign some sort of like NDA that throughout the process you weren't going to reveal who they were? Cause I mean, you had to have known at some point in the year they took the head off when they were and talked to you, right?
9: Yeah, no formal NDA. But we did have an agreement with folks on the team that, you know, we were only going to name the four seniors who had graduated after they had graduated. So as you're reading the stories that we published and reading the book, you'll see that I do mention other folks on the team, but they kind of have code names of like the rookie and one of the underclassmen and, you know, those folks on the team know who they are. But yeah, we definitely had to make a few agreements with the team so that they could trust us and that we could have the access.
1: This is All Sides on 89.7 NPR News, and this is our membership drive. 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And you know Brutus, but now meet the people inside that famous Buckeye head. 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So, Adam, I'm sure you got to see some of the less glamorous parts. You mentioned the early morning workouts, the practices, the travel, the physical demands. And do I understand correctly that the head is 10 pounds?
10: The head is 10 pounds.
1: Did you try it? Or did you... is that not allowed? Oh, you both looked at each other.
9: It's between us and God.
1: All right, you tried to pick it up, right?
10: Yes, we have...
1: What's it made of?
10: It is felt. Okay. Inside, there's a helmet that goes on, and a chin strap that holds it in place.
1: Like a bicycle helmet inside, or
10: lacrosse helmet? It's a lacrosse helmet.
1: Sure, why not? All right. So it's all made of felt, but it weighs 10 pounds?
10: It weighs 10 pounds. They see out of Brutus's eyeballs. So that's where the student can see. So it is a very awkward situation for the student, because the eyes and the mouth don't line up with the student's eyes and mouth.
1: Yeah.
10: So, and the same with the ears. So they go through a lot of practice figuring out where Brutus's eyes are by reaching up really high and touching Brutus's eyes and touching Brutus's mouth and touching Brutus's ears.
1: Because if he wants to cover his eyes, like I've seen him do, he has to put his hands in the right place.
10: Exactly.
1: Okay.
10: Yeah. Exactly. So it is not an easy process to learn the shape of Brutus's head. So that a lot of the yeah. early season summer training is just figuring out the costume and figuring out the suit and figuring out Brutus's moves.
1: Yeah. What about the physical demands? Because I think I read, you know, they have to be able to do like a headstand in that head. They have to be able to, like, I don't know if they flip, but there's lots of different moves. I guess each one probably can do certain things.
9: Yeah. Excuse me. So one of the benefits of Brutus's costume is that he is an anthropomorphic nut. So he has the Buckeye head, but then a human body. So unlike a lot of other college mascots or even professional mascots, like, he has a lot of flexibility with his body, which is great, but then it also requires him to do more with his body. So there is like a real, as Adam has said, there's like a real physical training aspect to this. They need to be able to run like a 6-minute mile. They need to be able to do like up to 70 push-ups, because Brutus does Brutus push-ups during the third, fourth quarter of the game.
1: Yeah.
9: So you know, if the Buckeyes are doing well, Brutus is going to be doing a lot of push-ups.
1: I was at a game recently where Brutus raced. Yeah. And he, I mean, Brutus ran really fast down the field. Yeah.
9: Oh, yeah. I mean, there, when we were at the Texas game last year, I mean, sweltering hot August day, you're covered, you know, your whole body's covered because Brutus's body is all covered. You can't look like a person. You have the head on. It's so hot. You're on a rubber-based field. You're running end zone to end zone. Like there, it is physically exhausting to be in that costume. And that's why they have to train so hard. There's so much endurance needed.
1: This is All Sides on 89.7 NPR News. We're talking about Being Brutus. It is a brand new book based on an in-depth series of reporting from the Columbus Dispatch. And the two journalists who followed Brutus are with us today. Higher education reporter Sheridan Hendricks and photojournalist Adam Cairns. So did you get to actually like watch the tryouts? I was wondering what separates someone who is athletic versus funny, and if you have to be both. Adam, do you want to take that?
10: So Sheridan started this project slightly before I got involved. And so she saw the tryouts two different times. Mm-hmm. They do this every spring. I caught the tryouts this last spring. And you do have to be both. You have to be funny. You have to be athletic. You have to be creative. They leave it up. There's certain things that they have to do throughout the tryout process that the team will ask of them. But then there's also something that you have to bring a creative prop, or you have to have some sort of skit of your own to actually show off your own creativity. So there it's a multi-week process. They I don't remember how many people first started, but by the end I think a lot of people realized they didn't have what it takes, and they slowly stopped coming to the workshops and all of the pre-tryout events that the team holds. Because I mean, you really realize what physical demands by some of these some of these moves that they're doing, that if you know you can't do it, then it's just going to be something that you're going to have to work on maybe for next year. So they encourage people to try out multiple years. If you don't make it this year, you try out next year, and you have a whole year that you know what's involved. And that happens to a lot of people. They don't, they don't make it their first time trying out. And sometimes it takes two or three years to make the team.
1: And I have heard that, you know, if you're friends with the person, like, do people really not know who they are? Like, can you be roommates with someone and not know that they're a Brutus?
9: I think that there are probably people who are really good at hiding it. And, but there, you know, if you're gone every game day, there is probably going to be some level of questioning from your friends. Like, man, I never see you on Saturdays. Like, what's going on there? You know, the folks on the team are able to, you know, reveal to a small, you know, close friends, family, you know, if they have girlfriends or boyfriends, like they can share with them, but then their circle is then sworn to secrecy as well. And some of the seniors that we had talked to last year were like, that's one of the hardest parts is not just that I have to keep the secret, but then, you know, everyone around me is also keeping the secret. Caleb Key is one of the guys on the team last year, was like, some of the coolest things that I have ever done in my life, only like 15 people know that I have ever done them.
1: Well, yeah, Brutus also gets to meet really cool people too, I'm sure. Yeah,
9: absolutely.
1: Wow. And then he or she can't tell anyone.
9: And it's like, you know, the one picture you might have with them, it's you in a costume
1: without your head. Yes. Let's go back to the beginning for a moment. Brutus debuted in 1965 and looked very different from the mascot people see today. What did you learn about where the idea of where Brutus came from and how a giant Buckeye nut became so important to Ohio State?
9: Yeah, so one of the cool parts of doing the reporting over the last year is that it perfectly lined up with Brutus's 60th birthday. So there were lots of events throughout, specifically the fall, kind of celebrating Brutus's history and the lineage there. And we got to speak with Sally Lanyon, who's one of the co-creators of Brutus. She was at Ohio State 60 years ago, and you know, her and her friend realized, wow, we don't have a mascot. We should really have a mascot. So Sally and a couple of her sorority sisters created this Brutus papier-mâché, you know, with It's literally just a giant round brown circle with big like almond shaped blue eyes. And they were going to run him out during the homecoming game and, you know, hopefully not get tackled, hopefully not get
1: just, like,
9: taken out.
1: Unsanctioned. They just
9: entirely unsanctioned. Yeah. They were like, you know what? We really need a mascot. We're going to figure this out. So, it really started as like kind of a covert project to create the mascot. And it. Students loved it. It caught on really fast and they were like, okay, the Buckeye is going to be our official mascot. We need a name for him now. Brutus was the name that they ultimately ended up going with. And he's had many looks, many costumes over the years. Some of those old school, you know, where it's just a giant really head covering the entire body. Mm-hmm. It's just a nut with legs at that point. Those are very heavy. Some of the guys got to try those on last year for some of the games. They call them like Grandpa Brutus or...
1: Oh, like they brought them out of the archives
9: yes,
1: for the 60th.
9: Exactly.
1: Okay.
9: So they'd have like Grandpa Brutus running next to, you know, current day Brutus. And...
10: and Brutus morphed over the years as well.
9: Yeah.
10: There were some... There's Popeye Brutus, as some people refer to him, was a very creepy version of Brutus in the 70s that people would
1: like
10: prefer to forget.
1: Or something?
10: He had sort of a human face that had sort of like a Popeye grin.
9: It kind of reminds me of like a melted like raisinette.
10: They tried some different things over the years and before they ultimately ended up on the way Brutus looks today.
1: I want to say thank you to Angela Sullivan from Bexley. 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And what does it take to be Brutus? More than a big Buckeye head and being good at cartwheels, but Being Brutus is a new book that tells the stories of students behind

0: Starship Drive. Some of the best Buckeye stories never make it onto the Jumbotron. You'll find them in this book, Being Brutus. It's a hardcover book from the Columbus Dispatch. 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And this is a beautiful book full of great information and amazing photographs. 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I wanted to ask about, I keep saying he, because I guess Brutus is a he, but men and women have both portrayed Brutus over the years in the mascot costume. Sheridan, what did you learn about women who have taken the role and their place in history?
1: Yeah, so there have only been 4 women who have graduated from Ohio State who can claim fame to being Brutus. 2 of them are named Emily, so if your name's Emily, you have, seemingly have a pretty good chance of becoming Brutus. But yeah, it is definitely, you know, Brutus was co-created by a woman. There have always been women involved with being Brutus. You know, cheerleaders have been involved with it. You know, it's this really special tradition. Many mascots are male or, you know, seemingly male. So, you know, we heard from some of the seniors that we've talked to who are really good friends with some of the women who'd been on the team previously that, you know, folks definitely, when you're a mascot, don't really think about the person inside all the time. So, yeah. There was definitely a lot of like back slapping, butt slapping that maybe happens that, you know, if you're a, you know, college guy inside, maybe you don't care, but a, you know, a woman inside there might feel a little bit different. But it's not something that they can, you know, necessarily do anything about because they're in the suit. So, I think what was cool from learning from some of these women is that, you know, it is a role that they take on regardless of, you know, who's inside. It's really the person that brings the mascot alive, and brings Brutus alive. So it's a real honor for them. Last year there were, back in the spring, you know, what's become really popular is people doing these like mascot reveal videos when the seniors graduate. So Adam and I's Instagram algorithms are both like really calibrated to get college mascot content now. But there were a lot of women who were revealed not just as Brutus, but at other institutions. Indiana had a female mascot in their new mascot, Hoosier the Bison, over in ASU, the Sun Devil. So there were, you know, women are really part of this community, even if the costume doesn't necessarily reveal that.
0: And Adam, this whole thing seems like an unusual photo assignment. You weren't just showing up for one football game and, you know, taking pictures of the game and then leaving. You were at practices, games, community events, weddings. You traveled with the team. What was it like to photograph the same character for the entire year? What was that like for you?
2: It was a lot of extra work. I mean, I typically shoot a lot of sports anyways for the Dispatch. I'm at these games already. I typically sit and look at my camera and start editing my sports photos during timeouts and at halftime. When I'm covering Brutus also, that's when he is out on the court. So I'm also shooting more. So I did spend a lot more time engaged in the game and sort of running around the arena, running around the stadium, following Brutus in between plays.
0: And Brutus is constantly moving and interacting with people, performing all the time. Is he a hard subject to photograph?
2: Absolutely. Keeping up with Brutus was definitely a challenge. I mean, these are young college guys. I'm out of college like 20 years now, and it's keeping up with Brutus, in addition to carrying all the camera gear and following the game and staying engaged. It was definitely a workout, a lot of football games.
0: And Sheridan, Adam is communicating the story visually. You're working on the reporting and writing part. Talk to me about like the collaboration of like, you knew what you were going to write. You needed a picture of this or and like, tell me about that.
1: Yeah, I mean, Adam is incredible, and that's why I wanted to work with him on this project. It was convenient that he already covers a lot of sports, so he, you know, really understands the stadium, understands how, you know, Ohio State University athletics works. But it was, you know, we kind of had similar but also different challenges of, like, we could only reveal the seniors. That doesn't mean that it was only the seniors that we were ever around. Usually we were around the entire team, you know, with the underclassmen there or rookies on the team. So we kind of had to work with each other of like, okay, maybe you stand over here so that you can only get like 3 of the seniors because one of the seniors is standing next to someone who's a sophomore. So we can't get them in.
0: Oh yeah. So you probably have pictures that you couldn't show anyone.

0: By accident.
1: A lot of pictures. Yeah. And there were just times where I just couldn't take the photo. I knew it would make a great picture, but there were three guys in the photo that I just, they couldn't be photographed without the Brutus head on. Mm-hmm. I made a very nice album that I shared with the whole team that they could have of pictures that just we couldn't publish in the Dispatch just because of our agreement. And that was probably the biggest challenge, was just focusing on the seniors and showing that behind the scenes part of it. But the underclassmen were always around as well. So that was a big challenge to just keep the seniors in the pictures.
2: This is All Sides. This is our membership drive. Today, we're talking about Ohio State's iconic mascot, Brutus Buckeye. 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I wanted to ask you a little bit more about some of these adventures you went on with Brutus. You mentioned that he gets asked to go to a wedding. Did you go to a wedding with him? Tell me about that.
0: We did go to a wedding.
1: It was a surprise appearance. It was at downtown Columbus, and Brutus sort of tiptoes in the room. The bride and groom are very unsuspecting, and then all of a sudden, the fight song starts playing, and Brutus pops out in the middle of the reception. Stays, usually appearances are half an hour or so Brutus will stick around and was dancing. People challenged him to a push-up contest in their best wedding gear. And I think this is sort of a typical experience when people hire Brutus to come to their events. He does a lot of push-up contests with people. So that was the thing. Grandmas, aunts, you know, everybody wants to get their picture taken with Brutus. There's inevitably a Michigan fan in the room who will appreciate Brutus's appearance, but sometimes give like a thumbs down, or, you know, people razz them for that. So it is a different kind of experience. And I think it's not just weddings. He goes to elementary schools. He goes to hospitals. There is a lot of different places in the community where you will see Brutus. And you don't always know the reason why he's there or who hired him to be there, but Brutus is sort of an icon of Columbus. He's everywhere.
2: 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And Sharon, and I just added that we're offering our listeners this tour package to go into the stadium. I'm sure you got to go walk around everywhere. Did you get to go behind the scenes with Brutus?
0: Oh,
2: he goes
0: yeah.
2: everywhere in the stadium too,
0: he
2: right?
0: He goes everywhere in the stadium. I did have to buy a new pair of tennis shoes to start the season because I was like, oh my gosh, I'm going to be doing a lot of running and walking with these guys. But yeah, so Brutus is literally all over Ohio Stadium on game days. He is on the south side or south end. He goes up to the rotunda. He does his own entrance in. That was something that was introduced last year.
2: Are you talking about whenever, because coming in on the zip line, that's new too.
0: That is new.
2: Okay, is that what you're talking about?
0: Yeah.
2: Tell us.
0: So Brutus has done like a field walk in with the team for a long time, but last year something that athletic director Ross Bjork really wanted to do was give Brutus his own entrance to kind of say, hey, everyone get in your seats, Brutus is here, we're going to start the show basically. So yeah. They tried to come up with as many different ideas as possible, bringing Brutus in on a fancy exotic car. Ziplining was one of them. The team worked with the folks that also work with the Atlanta Falcons because their mascot Freddie Falcon also flies into the stadium on a zip line.
2: Ziplining consultants.
0: So yeah, they needed ziplining consultants. They worked with those folks. So ziplining is part of it. The entrances are a big part of it, but even throughout the game, Brutus is running all over the place. During halftime, Brutus doesn't really get a chance to rest then. He has to go up to suites and do visits with, the president's office and donors and other folks who have asked for Brutus to come by. So did that a few times, was literally like running from suite to suite, shaking hands, kissing babies, and then, moving on to the next.
2: This brings up another question for me, Adam. There's more than one Brutus, obviously. We just talked about there's nine. How many are in the stadium on game day? Is it just one?
1: Brutus takes a whole team. Mm-hmm. They do skits on the field with props. And so sometimes the guys that aren't necessarily in suit or their support team with the spirit squad, they're around to help out. It is not usually the same person in suit the first half and second half, so they will they'll split the day unless it's a road game. I was talking to Brutus last week, and it's the same guy that had to do game day in the morning and then the full game at Iowa. So it can be a very long day sometimes on the road, because if they only take one Brutus with them on road games, but when they have home games, they have the full team to support.
2: Are there multiple heads? Because I guess if everyone's a different shape and size, does everyone need an individual? This is my Brutus costume, this is yours.
0: Yeah, the size, there's definitely a diversity of sizes of folks on the team. Mm-hmm. So yeah, everyone has their own costume. Kurt Steelman, who's one of the seniors we talked to last year, was affectionately known as Tall Brutus. He was what, 6'6"?
2: That is a tall Brutus. Yeah,
0: yeah. He will be the first to tell you that he is not the traditional body type for Brutus. Anyone can be Brutus regardless of shape or size. But yeah, there was some logistical challenges with that too, because it was like, all right, Brutus has to switch out at halftime. They get really tired. They have to, get that rest in. So we need to make sure that we have the second tallest Brutus working with, Kurt that day to make sure that it didn't look like, did Brutus just have a growth spurt at halftime? Did he just shrink? What's going on?
2: And do they have to make sure that can Brutus be at the game, or can Brutus be in one location, at a wedding, and another Brutus is at a Valvoline, or do they make sure there's only one out and about per day?
1: So they do 500 events a year, 500 plus. They do not overlap. So Brutus can't magically teleport from one place across campus to another. The rest of the Brutus team will drive them around. So they don't do appearances that are at the same time where there could be anybody could figure out that it is multiple brew tie that exists. So they keep that magic alive by only having one parents at a time. But it does create some logistical headaches for the team trying to get from, you know, one part of campus to the other. If there's classes changing, there's students everywhere. Brutus has to ride in the back seat of a car with another student driving him around. And so
2: I saw a picture. You guys didn't really. Brutus doesn't fit in a car very well. He needs something taller. He doesn't fit in a sedan.
1: He doesn't, and you can't really drive around without the head on because you'd see a student with just the, you know, the striped rugby shirt. So Brutus will put his head on and then just sort of squeeze himself into the back seat with his head sideways as best he could fit, and then pops out of the car when he makes his appearance.
2: This is All Sides on 89.7 NPR News, and this program brings you newsmakers and experts. We talk about issues impacting life in Central Ohio. This show is truly local. 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We have two thank you gifts that we're talking about. The first is that reminding you that there is a student inside that Brutus costume. And there's quite the story behind every game day appearance. Being Brutus is a book that follows the people who bring Ohio State's mascot to life, balancing classes with training and one of campus's most demanding roles. This is a hardcover collector's edition. 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If you can increase your gift to $20 a month, we're going to offer you an Ohio Stadium tour package. It includes two vouchers to redeem for a pair of tours to Ohio Stadium. You can schedule your tour whenever you like. It's just the regularly scheduled VIP tours anytime between now and Labor Day of next year. And then we will send you your very own copy of the Being Brutus book. So you and a guest are going to go on a tour. You're going to go behind the scenes in the iconic stadium to the locker room, the band center, to on the field, to the press box. I have been on this tour before. It is truly amazing. You want to be able to get this behind the scenes tour because you will not look at the stadium the same way again. It is an amazing, wonderful tour, and all of the red coats of the stadium do a great job. So for $20 a month, you'll get those two vouchers, and we'll include the brand new book, Being Brutus. $20 a month as a sustaining member, a one-time gift of $240, and you can bring the Buckeye lover in your life. 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Sheridan, did you get to interview Pat? You mentioned you interviewed some past Brutus.
0: Yeah.
2: Tell me an interesting story from someone you met who is a past Brutus.
0: Yeah. So one of the cool things that we got to do as part of this reporting is we went to the Mascot National Championship held in Orlando, Florida every year. And
2: this is different than like the Spirit Team National Championship.
0: So they are different competitions, but held at the over the same weekend. So,
2: because you mentioned our Spirit Team won the national championship.
0: Yes.
2: Right?
0: Okay. So the Spirit Team, it has a three-peat. They have three national championships most recently under their belt. But Brutus hadn't won the Mascot National Championship in a while. So this was something that the team was really motivated to do this year. So at Mascot National Championships, you do a 90-second skit. So basically from the middle of football season to January, the team is like pouring their, you know, all of their free time into creating this skit. That means that they have to make costumes and props and learn choreography, and it's like a real production. So because they were so motivated to do this last year, the two coaches on the team had invited back some Brutus alumni to come watch their skit before they went to Orlando to give some like really critical feedback. Because they're like, no one understands this quite like we do, to be able to give you the feedback. So I mean, I was watching some of this, you know, know, this feedback happened, I was like, that feels like super nitpicky. Like, can we add like a half beat here in between these two sound bites? And like, should Brutus scurry from one prop to the next, or should he like saunter? And I'm like, only y'all like can really understand, you know, what this looks like for you. But what was cool is that some of the guys who had been on the team the last time they won the national championship, the mascot national championship, were able to be there. And really give some like both the feedback and encouragement. And they were like, I think you guys can really make this happen. So it was cool because also some of those guys were around my age and we overlapped at Ohio State together. But it was funny. I never knew them because, you know, the secret's alive.
2: So, I mean, can you reveal, did they win?
0: They did. They did win. Yeah, we have already published that, so no secrets there.
2: Well, I figured, yeah.
0: But you can read more about it in the book. But yes, they did win the Mascot National Championship. It was a very cool moment for Adam and I to witness. You know, they kind of have, they have 10 mascots that get to compete. They start at the, you know, 10th place up.
2: You really picked the right year to follow them around.
0: They joked with us, like, can you guys come back every year? Because you guys have given us, like, the best luck. We've had great moments.
2: This is All Sides on 89.7 NPR News. We're talking about Being Brutus. It's a new book based on the in-depth reporting from the Columbus Dispatch. The two journalists who followed Brutus for a year are with us today. Higher education reporter Sheridan Hendricks and photojournalist Adam Cairns. So Adam, talk to me about this turning into a book, because you're newspaper reporters, right? So you knew it was going to be a series, and you had like a reveal date and you had like photo galleries. I mean, it was a whole, there's a whole thing. You have to, listeners, there's a link at our website. You have to go check everything out. But when did it become a book?
1: So we published on graduation day. That was the agreement. We couldn't show any of these things other than the Nationals was its own news story because they won. So we published that back in when it happened, beginning of the year. Everything else published over a 3-week period in the Dispatch in print and online starting in May. And it went all the way up until like the first week in June. There was if you can imagine covering a team, we were there with them weekly, multiple times a week. So I have a lot of photos, a lot of video. It ended up being more than what we could use in print. The photo galleries online are great. There was a lot of pictures there, but we started thinking about ways that we could sort of publish and show the work to other people in a different format. So we've worked with Pediment Publishing in the past to make books. Most recently they did a book on Lee Corso and his final game day appearance, which was here last fall when he donned the Brutus head one last time. It was his first and last pick. So that was very famous. But so they made a full book on Lee Corso and used a lot of our pictures that we had over the years. So we've worked with them in the past and they were wonderful to work with this time. We gave them not enough pictures. We weren't sure how many, you know, we should start with. And they're like, oh no, we have 144 pages. We need more, more. So I gave them another batch of pictures, edited that down. We've been going back and forth over the last few weeks, you know, fixing, like swapping pictures in, swapping pictures out, moving things around, doing the whole behind the scenes of publishing a book has been a new experience for us. So that was a fun time. It's almost ready. So we're excited for everybody to see it.
2: I mean, this is truly brand new. So listeners, if you get this book as a thank you gift, no one else has it. This is, Sheridan, what about you? The book is beautiful. I mean, and the layout is beautiful. I mean, what do you think about the fact that like your year has turned into a book?
0: Yeah, I think it's really exciting. You know, obviously the work has been out there since May, so it's been cool to on our internal page views to see people like every week still finding the page and reading the stories. And like I said at the beginning, for why we wanted to do this series in the first place, like this team really deserves their flowers. They do so much work. Brutus represents Ohio State in every way, shape, and form. Mm-hmm. These students really pour their whole lives while they're students into being Brutus. So it was a real honor for us to get to follow the team and have this behind the scenes look. So I'm glad that, you know, the newspaper stories are there and they're going to get to live on in another form. And these students are going to get to have that and cherish it with their families. So it's very special.
2: You are running out of time to make your gift this hour. We have just about 10 minutes remaining in the hour. We would love to hear from five more people who can join us as members, and you can get the thank you gift or you can give whatever amount fits into your budget, but give right now at WOSU.org or 866-897-9678. This is our membership drive. I'm your host, Amy Jurevich. And as a regular listener to All Sides, I want to thank you for joining us every day. We bring you a lot of variety each week. We have the Reporter Roundtable on Mondays. We have Tech Tuesday, where we discuss the latest in science, technology, and the future of our environment. Plus, we have a segment that is really growing in popularity. It's called Fascinating Ohio, where we introduce you to people from the Buckeye State with an interesting story to tell. And if having shows like those, plus shows that give you the news of the day, the news that's important to you, we're asking you to make a gift of support right now. 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Being Brutus takes you behind the scenes with students who bring Ohio State's iconic mascot to life. From tryouts and training to game day, you can get this collector's edition. It's a hardcover book, a beautiful book that celebrates 60 years of Brutus. $10 a month or a one-time gift of $120 right now at WOSU.org. If you can increase that gift to $20 a month, then we're going to add two vouchers for a stadium tour in addition to the book. So you and a guest can schedule a tour of Ohio Stadium, and you can go anytime between now and Labor Day of next year. Plus, you'll get your very own copy of the Being Brutus book. When you go on this tour, you and a guest will go behind the scenes to all of the spaces that you don't normally get to go on game day. You'll get to walk through the home locker room. You'll see the band center. You'll get to go on the field. You'll get to go to the press box, the Huntington Club, and more. $20 a month gets you two tour vouchers, plus a copy of the brand new book, Being Brutus. $20 a month or a one-time gift of $240 at 866-897-9678 or at WOSU.org. I want to say thank you to Norman Schwartz in Pickerington. Norman, thank you so much for your gift. We have four more to go to meet our goal for this hour. We'd love to hear from you right now. We want to thank Norman for that gift of support. 866-897-9678 or WOSU.org. Before we run out of time, I want to ask you, you mentioned this a couple of times that the mascot needs to get more credit than they do. So after spending a year this close with Brutus, I wanted to ask both of you, what do you want someone to think the next time they want to get their picture with Brutus or they see the mascot? Like, what do you want them to know?
1: Everybody wants to get their picture with Brutus, first of all. And it is a demanding role. There is a student inside that suit. I think there are some aggressive fans when it comes to getting pictures taken. Brutus will be at every event. He's always around. You have multiple chances to see him. Remember that it is a student inside the suit. Be nice to Brutus. Brutus is nice to everybody. He's always smiling. No matter what's going on with that student inside the suit, you know, Brutus always has the smile with the dimple. Brutus brightens everybody's day when he's around. So I think it's a fun experience to see, and just be nice to Brutus.
2: Yeah. Sheridan, what do you want to say about
0: that? I would agree with that. Please be nice to Brutus. Please be nice to mascots in general.
2: Are some people not nice?
0: I think I would say there's a level of entitlement with some fans that, like, they forget that there's a student inside there. We definitely saw some folks, you know, throwing some elbows to try to get to the front of the line to see Brutus.
2: Yeah.
0: Some disappointed folks when it's like, okay, Brutus has to go. It's not that he wouldn't want to take your picture, but he has to, you know, go to the next event, go to the next thing. So, the folks inside the suit, like, truly do care so much about making everyone's day. And the thing that I would just want folks to remember is, like, there's a real magic to mascots. These students who decide to make this such a big part of their lives, like, are doing this because they care and because they see this as, like, the most exciting, coolest thing that they could possibly do when they're in college, is to get to be the embodiment of Ohio State or whatever university the mascot is. So, like, there's a real magic to it that I hope that people appreciate.
2: And we just heard from Andrea Waller from Columbus. Thank you so much, Andrea, for your gift of support. So three more to go. We have about 5 minutes remaining in the hour. Make this hour a great success, and you can get a thank you gift as well. This is the Fall Membership Drive on 89.7 NPR News, and I'm Amy Jurevich. And give your coffee table a little Buckeye spirit. Being Brutus celebrates 60 years of Ohio State's iconic mascot through the voice of the students who have worn the famous head, from tryouts to Ohio Stadium. This is a hardcover collector's edition that takes you inside a tradition that fans usually only see from the stands. The book is $10 a month as a sustainer. If you can increase to $20 a month as a sustainer, we will also add two vouchers to take a stadium tour, so you can go behind the scenes at Ohio Stadium. So you get the two vouchers for the tour plus the book at $20 a month as a sustainer right now, and you'll be helping shape the future of public radio. I want to say thank you to Julie Searles, Julie and Hilliard. Thank you for your gift of support. We're doing great this hour, so thank you so much for your support. 866-897-9678 or WOSU.org. I didn't get to ask about, because you said that they're like pouring their whole life into this, but they have like a major and they have to go to class and stuff, right? So the four seniors you talked to, I mean, were they majoring in entertainment? Like,
0: They, a real variety. So we had a business major, we had a nursing major, we had, an engineering and English double major, and like an athletic training, someone who was interested in, studying athletic training. So, a lot of diversity on the team as far as, majors go. Really, truly anyone can be Brutus regardless of what you're studying. But yeah, all four of the seniors are now, employed great members of society doing awesome things out in the world. And Brutus gets to be a part of that.
2: And Adam, did they have like previous, I don't know, cheerleading or spirit experience? Like in high school, were they the mascot or the cheerleader or something like that?
1: Most of them did not. There was one who his sisters were cheerleaders. Sisters, you know, fiance, husband was Brutus, so Tyler had some experience in the family. But he was not a cheerleader in high school. Most of them, I mean, there's not a lot of cheer mascot opportunities for men, boys, in the high school range. So coming into this is a fairly new world for most of them. A lot of them, they could probably be considered class clowns. They are goofy. It takes a level of creativity and comedy. I mean, Brutus is hilarious. There's some of the funniest things I've ever had to take pictures of were Brutus practices where they're doing improv skits. And I dropped the camera one time just laughing so hard at all these guys running around the outside practice field at soccer. In their Brutus costumes. And it was just a sight that you cannot, I couldn't, first of all, photograph it because I couldn't show more than one Brutus at a time. But it was just not something you could even imagine seeing in real life. It just felt like an out-of-body experience seeing these comedians, these athletes, these students just embody Brutus in the funniest way possible.
2: So you couldn't take a picture of the four seniors together in the
1: costume? that was one of the agreements is there is only one Brutus at a time. We could only photograph one Brutus costume per, you know, in a picture.
2: Okay. I want to say thank you to Marla Must from Columbus. Thank you so much for your support. And we have 2 minutes left in the hour, and we're looking to hear from one more person to meet this little mini goal, but I don't mind going over the goal. You know, we love here in public radio going over the goal. So if you can make a gift right now, we're down to the last 2 minutes in the hour, and now is the time to support public radio. And you can get either one of the thank you gifts we've been talking about this hour. $10 a month gets you the Being Brutus book, this brand new book. $20 a month gets you the book plus two vouchers to go on a stadium tour. I have been talking about what it takes to be a mascot at Ohio State University, and I've been talking about a series of reporting from the Columbus Dispatch. The two journalists who followed Brutus have been with us today. Higher education reporter Sheridan Hendricks, thanks for being here, Sheridan.
0: Thanks so much.
2: And photojournalist Adam Cairns, thank you for being here, Adam.
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2: 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Thank you to Pamela Minard from Pataskala. 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Give your coffee table a little Buckeye spirit with the Being Brutus book. It celebrates 60 years of Ohio State's iconic mascot. through the voice of students who have worn the famous head. 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Either way, both ways, you'll be supporting public radio. 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I'm Amy Jurevich.

0: Live from NPR News in Washington, I'm Korva Coleman. South African jurist Navi Pillay won the Nobel Peace Prize today for what the Norwegian committee said was her lifelong effort to promote international law. NPR's Kate Bartlett reports Pillay started her career fighting apartheid and more recently led a panel that found Israel committed genocide in Gaza.
1: Last year's Nobel Peace Prize winner, Maria Corina Machado, famously gave her prize to President Trump, who has often said he deserved to win it. On being informed she had won, this year's winner, Navi Pillay, joked she could follow suit.
2: If you clap a little bit more, I may share this prize with Trump.
1: Pillay's award comes amid a diplomatic low point between the U.S. and South Africa, which has taken Israel to the International Court of Justice over genocide allegations. President Cyril Ramaphosa has congratulated Pillay. The 85-year-old is the fifth South African to win the Peace Prize. Kate Bartlett, NPR News, Johannesburg.
0: The National Hurricane Center says Hurricane Isaias is a powerful Category 3 storm. Its top sustained winds are now at 120 miles per hour. The storm could hit the Gulf Coast of Alabama and the Florida Panhandle late tonight or early tomorrow morning. Florida Governor Ron DeSantis says his state is preparing.
3: Now we know that this is going to be a major event in one way or another. There's going to be major impacts throughout the Florida Panhandle. Everyone has understood that, and everyone's really been working together to make sure that we are ready to go.
0: Hurricane Isaias is more than 140 miles south of the Florida Panhandle. Forecasters warn the storm could drop 4 to 8 inches of rain after it makes landfall. Some areas could get a foot. A U.S. Immigration and Customs Enforcement agent shot an immigrant in New York City late yesterday. A young boy was in the man's car at the time. Police say the wounded man is conscious and was treated at a nearby hospital. Steve Kastenbaum reports from New York. This triggered protests and calls for ICE to leave the city.
4: Police pushed back protesters as they surrounded a law enforcement vehicle trying to leave Upper Manhattan where the shooting took place. Its window had been shattered. In a written statement, Mayor Zoran Mamdani called the shooting an unconscionable and incredibly serious situation, and he demanded that the president end all ICE enforcement actions in New York. Governor Kathy Hochul said she expressed outrage in a call with President Trump. The Department of Homeland Security said in a statement that ICE agents were attempting to arrest a man from the Dominican Republic with a prior criminal conviction and several arrests. They didn't say why he was shot. For NPR News, I'm Steve Kastenbaum in New York.
0: This is NPR. Despite some federal fuel relief measures, rising gas prices continue to put strain on drivers. That's especially true for those who depend on diesel fuel. From Mississippi Public Radio, Elise Katrine Gregg reports.
5: At a gas station in Jackson, U.S. Senate candidate Scott Colomb called for a temporary suspension of the federal gas tax and a permanent stopgap for diesel relief. He was joined by Arthur Payton, who owns a family trucking company based in Jackson, but they haul across the country. Payton says the price spikes are costing drivers up to $700 more every week in gas expenses.
6: The diesel cost at the pump now is averaging $6.30. That's about a $2.50 increase in just 6 month period. And it's hard to recover those additional expenses in a short period of time.
5: Payton says they've started doing their own maintenance work on trucks to cut costs. For NPR News, I'm Elise Katrine Gregg in Jackson, Mississippi.
0: The NFL has joined New Jersey in asking the U.S. Supreme Court to let states regulate sports betting. The case stems from a dispute over prediction markets, such as Kalshi. The Pro Football League argues this is gambling. Kalshi argues these exchanges are financial swaps and only the federal government should regulate them. Officials in France say two stolen paintings by Renoir have been located. They have been taken from a museum in southern France. The mayor of the town says six people allegedly connected with the heist have been arrested. The paintings were among the most valuable in the museum. This is NPR.
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9: Welcome to All Sides with Amy Juravich. This is our fall membership drive. More about that in just a moment. The Palace Theater in downtown Columbus turns 100 this November. The Columbus Association of for the Performing Arts, better known as CAPA, has lots of events planned to celebrate, including a big concert. The Palace was built in 1926 as a live performance venue that anchored Columbus's Grand Levesque Tower. It drew large crowds from vaudeville and music shows. And the theater was nearly lost about 50 years ago. Joining us to discuss efforts to save and restore the Palace Theater and to tell us about events planned for the 100 years celebration, we have President and CEO of CAPA, Chad Whittington. Welcome to the show, Chad.
10: Thank you. Thank you, Amy. It's great to be here with you.
9: I wanted to start with this big anniversary or birthday. Do you call it anniversary or birthday?
10: We're calling it anniversary celebration.
9: All right. This big anniversary celebration, 100 years of the Palace Theater. What does it mean to you to have a place that has been entertaining Central Ohio for 100 years? How does that feel?
10: It feels fantastic. Mm-hmm. I think it's, we think about it in a couple of different ways. First, we are so grateful to the community because I think it says a lot about Columbus that we have preserved these theaters. Many communities lost the historic theaters and lost that piece of their history. And so for Columbus to be willing to support over generations, buildings like the Palace for so long is, I think, is really important. For us, it's exciting. It's a big milestone. And it's exciting because not only can we talk about the great 100 years of history at the Palace, but we can look forward and say the Palace Theater is still relevant to our community. It's got a future. And we're excited about what we're going to continue to do with it for the next 100 years.
9: And you have called it one of the most diverse venues in the city. How so?
10: Yeah, it really ties right back to the beginning of what the Palace was. I don't know if everybody understands what vaudeville was, but I think some people think, well, it was the Broadway at the time, and that's true. But it wasn't Broadway in the sense that you had one story that you went to. You went and you saw vignettes. It could be 8 to 15 different performances that would happen over the course of an evening. And so I think that speaks to the Palace Theater, which is still a workhorse for us because we do everything in there, from comedy. Some Broadway shows are in there. We have music artists. The opera performs in there, and it was their home at one time. So, you know, I think through its entire life, it has been a venue that has been for everyone and does all kinds of entertainment. I think in any given year, just because of the variety of shows that go through the Palace, it sees the most unique visits, meaning different people that come through the venue.
9: Yeah, this morning I was trying to think back of what I've seen in the Palace Theater, and it really is diverse. You know, like I saw David Sedaris do a spoken word event, and I've seen the Broadway musical Annie, right?
10: Yes,
9: and so, like, I mean, so the Palace Theater, it must be set up in such a way that it can do everything, because there are certain theaters that can only fit, you know, not every theater can fit a Broadway show, right?
10: That's right. It really is. And I think the crew at the Palace Theater gets a lot of credit because shows are different in terms of the setup. So if they're doing a music artist one night and then flipping to family shows the next day, they have a lot of work to do. Get the equipment out, get the new equipment in, tech the show in that one 24-hour period. So yeah, it takes a lot of different things. And really, the stage itself is kind of an open box when you start, and then you build everything onto it. That's really, I think, the magic of theater that sometimes people don't understand. It's, we don't just show up at 4 o'clock the day of a performance and flip on the lights and open the doors to the public at 6 o'clock. There's an army of technical folks and performers and all that are really put time and effort into taking something all around the country, in many cases, loading it into a theater in less than 24 hours, and then making sure when the curtain goes up and the audience expects to see a show that it's ready to go.
9: Yeah, a memory just popped up for me of seeing Bluey live, the children's show, and Sesame Street live with my kids at the Palace Theater. So lots of different things in that theater. When it opened 1926, what's your sense of what the response was like back then? I mean, did people feel excited? Do they know it was this beautiful theater?
10: Yeah, vaudeville was the thing back in 1926. So there was a lot of excitement around it, very big audiences and just a lot of activity. And keep in mind, this was also an exciting time because, you know, the Levesque, this was part of the Levesque Tower, and which opened at roughly the same time. And so this excitement because of this iconic skyscraper in Columbus that had just been built. So I think the Palace Theater fed into that with the programming and becoming a destination for people.
9: This is All Sides on 89.7 NPR News. We're talking about 100 years of the Palace Theater today. 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In my introduction, Chad, I said that the theater was nearly lost 50 years ago. What does that mean?
10: Yeah, it's really an incredible story. And the fact that the Palace Theater is here today really is the result of one woman, Kathy Levesque, and we would not have the Palace Theater without her. So in the mid-70s, her husband, Fred Levesque, about that time, he had prior to that, he had bought the Palace Theater with the idea not of keeping it open as a performing arts space, but converting it into a hotel or something similar to that. He passed away, unfortunately, very young in a plane crash in the mid-70s, and so now Kathy Levesque finds herself responsible for really all of his business dealings, including the Palace Theater, which she did not even know that he had purchased. You know, it's this discovery process. Okay, what have I got? Oh, I've got the Palace Theater. And, you know, obviously she's focused on a lot of different things, trying to keep everything moving forward, and finds out that there is also now a plan. So the hotel had not materialized, but there was a plan to turn the Palace Theater into a parking structure for the Levesque Tower.
9: Oh, parking. Everyone's favorite controversy in Columbus. Do we need more parking, Chad?
10: Yeah. Apparently it's a decades old question, I guess. But Kathy was so in love with the Palace Theater, the building, that she said, absolutely not, against all the advice she got from her advisors and everyone else. And Kathy didn't know how to run a theater. She didn't know the first thing about the theater business, but she loved the theater, and she knew that the performing arts and entertainment were the way to keep the building open. And so she put $3 million of her own money. And if you think about the late 70s, that's a lot of money back then, to keep the theater open. She learned the business. She hired people like Todd Bemis, who then stayed with Kappa for 40 years to run the building. And she found a way to keep it open. And I like to say it was the sheer tenacity of Kathy Levesque that saved the tower, or saved the palace, excuse me. And then, you know, she ran it for about 10 years. From 1979 to 1989, and then turned it over to Kappa at that point.
9: Yeah, and did you have to buy it off of her? Did she give it to you?
10: she was very generous. She gave us that. We paid it. It was a dollar essentially for the theater. So,
9: oh my goodness, Kathy Levesque.
10: it was all about. I mean, that was kind of the consistency of that entire story. Was this was a love. This was about her love of the theater, and it wasn't ever a financial deal to her. And I think at that time, a lot of credit to Doug Kreidler, who was the CEO of CAP at the time. But for her to have the confidence in this. You know, think that it's since one of her babies, right? She's put so much time into this, and to be willing to have the confidence in CAPA to turn it over and say, okay, I know you guys are going to take good care of it just like I have. I think it's just a great story for the community all the way around.
9: Tell me about the renovation she did in the late 70s, because there's been several rounds of renovations. We'll get to the more recent ones that you were probably in charge of, but I don't think you were in charge of these 1970s renovations. So
10: No. I was back in elementary school back then.
9: So what did she have to do to the building? I mean, it was sitting unused, right?
10: Yeah, it had been unused for some time at that point, and many of the furnishings had been taken out, and so she really had to. And I think we all know any old building when it sits, it just starts to decay, and that was the case. So, that money I mentioned, that millions of dollars that she put into it, was really just to get everything working again. Things from HVAC to equipment on the stage, to the lights out in the auditorium, and to kind of get all that back into a place where it could be serviceable and would work for the community. I know that, there are some stories about some of the chandeliers never came back, and so the ones that are in there are not original, but she did what she could to make it feel like a great performing arts space.
9: I'm picturing Kathy running around Columbus trying to find the chandeliers. Yes, Who bought them?
10: Yes. And Todd as well. Todd came on in 1979 and then it opened in 1980. So he has a lot of great stories about trying to track these things down that just kind of disappeared over the years.
9: And you told a story about how involved she was down to like shining the doorknobs or something like that. Is that right?
10: Yeah. She was actively involved in the business, spent time at the theater, and yes, she was a passionate owner.
9: This is All Sides on 89.7 NPR News. 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It's on November 14th, and Paul Schaefer is the host. You'll remember Paul Schaefer is the band leader for the late show with David Letterman. He is going to celebrate Ray Charles. 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I want to say thank you to Deborah Jeffers in Delaware, and Deborah wrote a comment saying, thank you for all you do for Central Ohio. You can join Deborah right now. You can get two tickets to join the party. The Palace Theater is 100 years old, and you can celebrate this anniversary right along with us. You can see Palace 100, The Genius of Ray Charles, on November 14th, 866-897-9678 or WOSU.org. And this is All Sides on 89.7 NPR News. We're talking about 100 years of the Palace Theater. With us in the studio, we have President and CEO of CAPA, Chad Whittington. Chad, we talked about the renovations in the 70s into the 80s. There's been several rounds of renovations, but most recently in 2018, a lot of modernizing and upgrading need to be done to the palace. Tell me what was done.
10: Yeah, so Anybody that owns a home knows that you just have to do these major repairs every once in a while. You get to the 15, 20 year mark and the HVAC needs updated, the roof needs replaced, and big theaters aren't any different than that. And we had reached the point by the early 2010s that time was coming for the Palace Theater. So we raised north of, I think with the official number was 6.5. I think we ended up raising and investing almost $8 million in total towards really doing two things, adding that next generation of life to the theater, replacing roofs and HVAC, but also we did a major restoration of the auditorium. We had scaffolding all the way up to the ceiling. So next time you're in the Palace Theater, look up and imagine scaffolding. I've never seen a scaffolding so big as we had.
0: Yeah.
10: I climbed all the way up so I could touch the top of the Palace Theater
0: because
10: I figured that is the only opportunity I'm ever going to have to do that.
0: Wow. Okay.
10: And then repainted all the surfaces. We replaced a lot of the cloth coverings on the walls. We switched the auditorium from a traditional lighting to an LED lighting system. So if you go in there for some fun events like the Halloween event we have coming up, you see all kinds of cool lighting effects that we can do out in the house that wouldn't have been possible before 2018. So yeah, that was really, certainly under Kappa's tenure, that's the largest project we've done in terms of updating the Palace Theater. And again, it really addressed the major systems that we need to make sure that the next generation, the next 20 to 30 years, the theater's going to be there to serve the community.
9: And the original decor was influenced by France's Palace of Versailles, the grand staircase, the marbled lobbies, the elaborate ornamentation. I'm guessing that, was there no discussion to modernize that look? I mean, did you want to keep that French king type feel? Yeah.
10: Boy, I can't imagine how much it would have cost to change that to start with. But really what we did, the conversation was about taking it more back to the original than it was. Over time, things get painted, the look changes. It's hard to take care of things like the cloth walls, so they get taken down and you just paint whatever's behind it. And so we spent a lot of time looking at the original pictures and, you know, whatever we had in terms of backup for that original design and tried to go back to that as much as we can. We are about the performing arts, but we are also, not only with the Palace, but with the Ohio, the Lincoln, the Southern, about sharing with the current generation of folks here in Columbus and Central Ohio a history lesson. You get that as part of the performance. And so for us, going back and trying to be true to what the building originally was very important. And it was beautiful. It was beautiful when it opened. And so going back to that was not taking something away from what had changed over time. You know, if you stand on the stage of the Ohio now, which you had the opportunity, or the palace, had the opportunity to do not too long ago, it is beautiful to look out in that auditorium.
9: Yeah, absolutely.
10: And so, we feel really good about being able to maintain that history for the city.
9: Let's talk more about this event on November 14th. So Paul Schaefer is coming to town for the event. People will remember him best as the band leader for The Late Show with David Letterman. But of course, he also is an amazing touring musician himself. How did it come about to have Paul Schaefer headline your 100th anniversary celebration?
10: Yeah, we decided it's really hard in one event to capture everything that happens at the Palace. We talked about how diverse it is, but Ray Charles played at the Palace for several times over the course of his career. And so we thought, here's a great example of someone that would represent everything that the Palace is about. And so we started working with Greg Field, who's a producer out of LA, and said, okay, what can we do to make this a great event? And really, it's his connection, starting with Paul Schaefer and the rest of the lineup, that allowed us to put this event together. So this is not a tour that's going around the country. This was something that was specifically curated for the Palace Theater.
9: This is our own event designed for us. This is 89.7 NPR News. And if you love the music of Ray Charles, check this out. You give to 89.7 NPR News right now during All Sides, and you'll get a pair of tickets to experience Palace 100, The Genius of Ray Charles. The event is on November 14th. Paul Schaefer is the host. There is a big lineup of guests, which we'll go through in just a moment, but supplies of these tickets are limited. So make a gift of $15 a month right now to get your tickets, or you can make a one-time gift of $180. 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Did you plan to celebrate Ray Charles and then Paul Schaefer just kind of

0: influence in his musical life?
1: My connection with him goes back to when I was a kid, and my dad, this conservative lawyer in Northern Canada, on Sundays would pull out his records, his own records, Sarah Vaughan and Billy Eckstein and Ray Charles. And, you know, that's where I first was exposed to him. Then when R&B bands would do numbers by Ray Charles, then I started to realize that this isn't just music for my parents. It's for me, too. It's for everybody.
0: He also reminisced about his first time working with Ray Charles. Let's listen to that.
1: First time on Saturday Night Live in the 1970s. I was a house pianist the first 5 years. That was, I don't know how to describe it. I've never been so nervous, though, playing for the genius who stopped the whole band during rehearsal and said, "Organ," called me Organ. He said, "Play it with some soul." And my God, I was dying. I knew I had soul. I just couldn't quite summon it up at that point until my great friend Howard Johnson from the band piped up from the horn section. And he said, "He's got it, Ray. Count it off again." And then I played something that he liked. And thank God, you know, from then on, I played for him many more times.
0: It's so fun to hear Paul Schaefer. He has such a great like tone to his voice too. Yeah. I don't know if Paul Schaefer's going to do any commentary from the stage or if he's going to stick straight with the music. I guess he's his own guy, right?
2: Yeah. I think that's fair to say he's his own guy. But really, we've asked both Paul and Greg. They have great stories about Ray Charles and the time they spent with him and the time on the road. And so I do expect storytelling to be part of the event. And so I'm not sure what those stories are going to be. I'm sure they'll surprise us, but it's going to be a lot of fun.
0: Can you tell me more about the other people joining the celebration? I mean, the list goes on and on, but it has names like Patty Austin and Allo Black and Blessing Offer. I mean, tell me more.
2: Yeah. Patty Austin, Allo Black, Lisa Fisher, Monica Mancini, Jackson Dean, and then Billy Valentine. So Billy Valentine, some people will know his name, some might not, but he's someone that was from Columbus and then spent his, you know, the majority of his career over on the East Coast and has been part of the music scene for decades now. And so one of the reasons Greg reached out to him, not understanding that connection, but then Billy talked to him and was very excited about the opportunity. This is a sort of homecoming for him to come back. And, you know, like so many people, you mentioned it with Paul, but Ray Charles had such an influence on many, many musicians, including Billy Valentine, that for the folks I named, this is really an opportunity to be of kind of a payback to someone that influenced all of their careers.
0: Wow. I mean, what a show with all of those names in it. I mean, this is not a quick little 90-minute one and done day, right?
2: It'll be a full night.
0: Yeah, sure. It'll be a full night. This is All Sides on 89.7 NPR News. We're talking about 100 years of the Palace Theater with President and CEO of Kappa, Chad Whittington. And I want to say thank you to a donor from Westerville who wanted to be anonymous, but wrote us a nice comment. They wrote, "Thank you, WOSU, for your unbiased and in-depth news coverage. Also, you have programs that are entertaining, enlightening, and heartwarming." 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This is our membership drive. I'm Amy Jurevich. 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So, Chad, do you want to tell me any more about this Genius of Ray Charles event, or do you want to keep the rest a secret so that people have to get tickets and come?

0: Yeah,
1: most of the program, I actually, I've not been a part of that. I want to be surprised too, actually.
0: Yeah, okay.
1: So, yeah, I think the only other thing that I really want to share is, you know, I'm really excited about the artist list because it's a lot of different genres that are represented there.
0: Mm-hmm.
1: And again, that's got to do with Ray Charles and the influence he had. You think about how he would blend together jazz, gospel, blues type music, even country. All of that's going to be represented. So they're going to sing his songs, but really with their own slant on using, you know, their career and the songs that they've sung or the genre that they've been a part of to represent that. So it's just going to be a really diverse night of music, which we're excited about.
0: Yeah. List off everyone who's joining Paul Schaefer again, because I want to make sure our listeners hear the diversity and the amazingness in this list. Yeah.
1: Yeah. The night will include Patty Austin, Ella Black, Lisa Fisher, Monica Mancini, Jackson Dean, and Columbus's own Billy Valentine. And of course, with Paul Schaefer headlining the night and emceeing for us.
0: So when you think about 100 years of the palace, we talked about looking back, we talked about renovations. What does the next 100 years look like to you?
1: We are very fortunate here in Columbus to live in a community that's growing, a community that's thriving. And that's a great position to be in when you're sitting in my seat, because we get to think about, okay, how are we going to continue to keep up with the change that's happening in the community? And so I think really for the palace, we know the kind of shows that respond audiences now, or that audiences respond to. Now, it's not exactly the same shows that the audiences wanted 20 years ago. So part of it is adjusting to the times as we move forward. I think Broadway is a great example of some place that does that. They use technology, they use shifting stories over time to stay relevant to audiences. And so we are focused on doing that for the palace. So I can't tell you what's going to be on the stage in 20 or 25 years, because it needs to belong to the folks that are around at that time. And, you know, those of us that are still here and running the theater, we need to be responsive to that. But I can tell you that audiences in Columbus and the community itself is becoming more diverse. And that's something that we think about not only for the palace, but for all of our buildings. So how are we going to make sure we're serving all of Columbus? I talked earlier about how these theaters don't exist without the support of the community over generations. And so part of that means we are obligated to make these homes of entertainment for everyone. And we take that responsibility very, very seriously. So we're thinking about that. How do we bring in more culturally specific programming than maybe we've done in the past, where you just bring in a certain type of show and it's a good fit for everybody? You can't really reach everyone in Columbus that way anymore. And so I actually think that work it started in the smaller theaters, the Davidson and the Southern, both at 900 seats. Reitzel Music Hall, which is under construction and will open next year, will be about 600 standing, 350 seated for us. And those are going to be the gateways for bringing in more acts that we might not be able to put in larger theaters, but with the hope that when we engage with those audiences, we'll get to the point we can get them to the Palace and the Ohio Theater. So really the Palace, you know, all of our theaters, one of the things that I think is really important about CAP and what we do with this ecosystem of theaters, we can grow audiences over time. We can put a performance in a space that really makes sense as we're trying to develop an audience and then move them into the bigger theaters when the time comes.
0: Yeah. Speaking of other theaters, though, you have other venues celebrating milestones soon. Two more of your theaters are going to turn 100 soon. Which ones?
1: Yeah, we've really focused on the Palace Theater, but this is the beginning of a centennial celebration that spans all the way through 2028 for us. So in March of 2028, the Ohio Theater will turn 100, and then fall of 28, the Lincoln Theater and on the Near East Side turns 100. So this is an exciting time for us to have all three of those kind of bunched together. So just like we've got some great events at the Palace going on right now, we're in the planning stages now for the same sort of fun, entertaining events in 2028.
0: Is it unusual for a city to have so many historic theaters? Do most cities build new ones?
1: So most cities had historic theaters, and many of them tore them down and lost them to fire, or all the kind of near misses that we had here in Columbus. You know, the story of both the Ohio and the Palace is there was a moment where a real moment where there was the opportunity to lose those theaters. So The difference between Columbus and other cities is that here we found a way to prevent that from happening. In many other cities, that's not the case. So we, on a per capita basis right now, we're in the top five in terms of the number of historic theaters we've got versus the population. So I think that's a real credit to the city. So yeah, there are other cities that have performing arts centers and other conglomerations of newer buildings. And there are certainly, you know, there are some advantages to that. You know, building something today, we would build it differently than the historic theaters we've got. But I think it's, for us here in Columbus, it's outweighed by having that sense of history that we've got. Mm-hmm. And, you know, we have really spent a lot of time and money over the years altering the theaters so we can continue to have great experiences. Early theaters didn't have nearly enough bathrooms. They didn't have concession spaces. And so we are constantly trying to adapt our theaters to keep up. So if you go to another city and you go to a performing arts center that's built in the last 40 years, your experience is not any better than it is in our historic theaters.
0: Yeah. And, I mean, how do you balance, though, that desire for new and modern with preserving the historic? Because it has to be a delicate balance, right? You can't, you said you wanted to make the palace look even more like it did 100 years ago, but then also, I mean, people like modern, you know, they don't want a toilet from 1926. Yeah,
1: right. So in some cases, a toilet's probably an example where you try and find something that looks classic, but is actually new. So you fake it a little bit to provide the right experience. And in other cases, you find ways to blend technology in a way that doesn't take away from the history of the building. I think video screens are a great way to do that. We use those at the Palace Theater. You build them into walls or you put them over the concession stands or whatever the case may be, but they don't take away from the broader view of this beautiful historic space that you're in. And I think the most important space that we've adapted is on the stages. So the equipment that we're using, the lighting boards, the sound boards, using LED lighting now, all of these things are things that didn't exist in 1926. So, mm-hmm. So you can have a performance that people are going to enjoy now that isn't stuck by the constraints of 100 years ago, but you can do it in this building that, you know, when the lights are up, before the curtain goes up, you can look around and say, wow, this is pretty fantastic. It's pretty cool. We would never build something like this today.
0: This is All Sides on 89.7 NPR News. I want to say thanks to Nancy from Columbiana County. Thank you, Nancy, for making your gift of support. 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That's not a problem. 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We just heard from Tim Hopman from Bexley, and Tim wrote us a note saying, WOSU is my companion when exercising and doing chores and driving around town and more. 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This is two tickets to Palace 100, The Genius of Ray Charles. 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Chad, you've mentioned it a couple of times. I wanted to talk about collaboration for a moment because Columbus loves a collaboration. Kappa has really helped a lot of smaller arts organizations with back office things, right? So there's like human resources, ticketing. I mean, I don't really know what else you can tell us, but what does Kappa do to help some of these smaller arts organizations stay afloat in Columbus?
1: Yeah, and And really, it's not a one-sided relationship. It helps Kappa as well. But what we're really doing is pulling what I would call all the administrative functions. And with different organizations, it looks differently. But we share services like accounting, HR, IT, marketing, fundraising. And what it does is really two things. For small groups, those administrative things become a distraction from the creative side of the business is really what they are focused on. And so for us, handling some of those things for them, it takes something off the plate of the more creative folks and lets them make top-notch, world-class art right here in Columbus. And if you go to the resident groups, anybody from symphony to Pro Musica, Ballet Met.
0: The resident groups, that means like the ones.
1: Oh, yeah.
0: I don't know what that means. So,
1: The resident groups are the groups that use our theaters as their home. So it's Ballet Met, Pro Musica, Opera Columbus, all those groups that you see on a regular basis. They come through the theaters a certain number of times a year to put on their productions. And all of them, many of them are shared services. Not all of them are, but they are all doing fantastic work from an artistic perspective. And we certainly believe that shared services contributes to that. It also just creates efficiency. If you think a really small organization, they probably have one person on the accounting side, and that person is also doing the HR and the IT because they can't afford separate positions for that. We've got a department of 10 that does accounting, and we've got three people in the IT department. So the level of expertise that we can provide, both to ourselves and to those smaller groups, is much higher than anybody could do on our own. Mm-hmm. So it makes sense for everybody, including Kappa, and it is a great model. And it is also created a sense of trust among us that I think has led to artistic collaboration at a much higher level than you see in other cities. And I think that's something Columbus should be really proud of. And we talk about the Columbus way and it exists in other areas, but certainly in the arts, it's very true that there's a sense of collaboration and that all boats rise together. West Side Story, which we did in 2025 together, that was Kappa Ballet, Columbus Symphony, and Opera Columbus, was a tremendous production.
0: Yeah.
1: And I am confident saying that from a quality perspective, it was good as anything you would see, including in New York. And it was because we put all of our specialty knowledge together and in the areas that we're strongest at, and we were able to create something that was world class. So that's certainly not the only example. One of the ones that we're doing to celebrate the Palace is Pirates of the Penzance musical. Opera Columbus and Kappa are putting that on. So November 6th and 8th, we'll have that in the Palace. And we specifically did that because, again, to highlight as part of our anniversary, this idea of collaboration in Columbus was really important to us. And Nina West will be playing the role of Ruth in that. So
0: yeah, I was just going to say, I'm like, there's a celebrity in that one. Why did you pick Pirates? Is it just it fit or because Nina West was available and you were like, this is what we're doing?
1: So partly because this is a new version. So this was the version that was on Broadway just a few years ago. Mm. We wanted something that was new and fresh. And this was a way to do a classic, but in a fresh way. So the version that you're going to see is the version that came off of Broadway. And we are the first city outside of New York that's going to present this version. So we also saw that as a great opportunity and something special that we could do to celebrate the anniversary.
0: When is that?
1: It's November 6th and 8th at the Palace Theater.
0: All right. Well, if you want to go to the Palace Theater multiple times in November, right? So you can go the 6th and the 8th and you can see Pirates, and then you can go on the 14th and you can see The Genius of Ray Charles. This event is going to be amazing, and we have tickets as a part of our membership drive. The event celebrates 100 years of the Palace Theater. It has a star-studded lineup and a great band leader, and it is the music of Ray Charles. What a great experience. And as Chad was saying, this is something you're not going to see anywhere else. This was curated just for Columbus and for the Palace Theater's 100th anniversary. So don't miss it. 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This is All Sides, and we're talking during our membership drive about 100 years of the Palace Theater. We're talking with the president and CEO of Kappa, Chad Whittington. So you mentioned what you're doing in November. You know, we have the Ray Charles event, and then you have Pirates and... You said this earlier. You have something else this month, a Halloween event? Yeah.
1: Yeah, Wednesday, October 21st, we've got Kappa Haunts the Palace. So the last couple of years, we've opened up one of our theaters for a trick-or-treat event, so a safe way to dress up your kids and come down, get some candy, get some treats, and at the same time, being able to tour one of our theaters. So it made sense this year to have it at the Palace because of the anniversary celebration. So that's a free event on October 21st from 4 to 7. And you don't have to have kids to come to this event. If you if you've been listening to us today and you're curious about the Palace, you've never been there, and you're not able to join us on November 14th, please stop by. Just come through. You get the opportunity to walk around the Palace in a way that, you know, if you're there for a performance, you come through the doors, you go to your seat, you probably don't get to really experience the building. But this will be a fun opportunity to really just kind of take in the history of the building itself.
0: Yeah, it'd be nice with all the lights on. You know, whenever you go, when you go to the Palace, you tend to like, yes, you run to the restroom, you take your seat, it gets dark, and you watch the show, right?
1: Yeah.
0: So, listeners, there is about 12 minutes remaining in the hour. We're still looking to hear from 10 more people. Join us now so you can get your tickets to see this great event celebrating 100 years of the Palace Theater and celebrating the music of Ray Charles. 866-897-9678 or WOSU.org. If our listeners are listening now, there was an opportunity to like kind of tour the Palace Theater. You had like an open house that they missed that because it's over. Mm-hmm. But you were there. What was the reaction for people who just like got to come in and like look around and sit in the seats and go up on the stage? Like, tell me about that event. I'm sorry to everyone who missed it, but tell me about that event of like what you heard from just people who were wandering in.
1: One of the favorite things about my job that I enjoy is seeing people that are coming into any of our historic venues for the first time, and they step into the lobby and they look around and they say, wow, this is amazing. And they walk into the auditorium and we see that reaction again in a bigger scale in many situations. And so we saw a lot of that. People that hadn't been to the theater, really had been to the theater for an event, but hadn't taken the time to really absorb everything. And so that was part of the reaction. And then the other reaction was people that would tell us fantastic stories about, I remember when my parents brought me here for a concert. I came to the Palace Theater to see such and such a band, and it was my first date. People that brought ticket stubs from the 1980s and people that had programs from 20 or 30 years ago. And so we saw that full spectrum, people creating memories and experience at the Palace for the first time, and then people that it's such an important piece of their life that they've held on to it in some way. And again, spending time with people and hearing that is just, it is, I never get tired of that, because that's what we in the end are about, bringing people together. And I think that's even more important when it's easy to get absorbed in your phone or you're streaming at home and not go out and see people, but to spend time together with people you know and a lot of people you don't know anything about and have this shared experience. And then for the rest of your life to be able to recall those memories and think about that, and it's something special to you.
0: I have one of those stories, and it happened in the Palace Theater, which is why I'll tell it, because it fits. Glenn Hazard, who recently unfortunately passed away from a motorcycle accident, he was a member of the Swell Season, and he was touring by himself. This was a long time ago, and he played at the Palace Theater, and I was there, and it's still to this day one of the best concerts I've ever seen. So it was such a loss to lose him. But he at one point brought out the guitar from the movie Once that has the big hole in it, and he stepped in front of the microphone and sang a song, and he filled the theater with his voice and his guitar with a hole in it, and like chills. And I will think about that forever. Like every time I step into that theater, I think about that. That concert. And so
1: That's a great story.
0: Yeah, can you imagine filling the Palace Theater with one voice without a microphone?
1: That's impressive, yeah.
0: Yeah, yeah.
1: You know, it was the home of the opera for a number of years up until 2008, and at least going back to the 90s. I'm not sure when they first came in. And many of their performances they did without miking them, which is pretty amazing to think about.
0: Yeah. I saw a video that you posted, and I'm sorry if you don't know about the behind the scenes of the video, that's fine. But I saw a video. You've been posting little videos about 100 years of Kappa, right? And one of them was that there was no... You had to like add on a sound booth because, or like some like tech center, right? Because when it was built in 1926, there was no need for that, right?
1: Right.
0: So yeah, tell me about like you have this like little add on that like sticks out. Like if anyone's ever wondering why there's a piece of
1: cantilever levered out over the alley, it is because of that. Because we talked earlier about the change in technology and having to keep up, and that was a piece of it. You know, early on, just the kind of the. All of the technology around light boards, sound boards, projection, all those sorts of things didn't exist.
0: There was some lighting, some sound, obviously, you know, but like it wasn't big enough. And you were like, where do we put it? And you're like, we have to make the building bigger, right?
1: Right, because it's in an envelope that's surrounded by the Leveque Tower. So creating more space isn't really possible.
0: You're
1: so
0: like, Leveque, let me borrow a couple of those rooms you have. Yeah.
1: So you come up with unique solutions, and that was one of them. Yeah.
0: This is All Sides on 89.7 NPR News. 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We have about 8 minutes remaining in the hour. We're looking to hear from 9 more people because we just heard from Brian Lee from Columbus. 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It's on November 14th. It's hosted by Paul Schaefer. It's a celebration of Ray Charles, and it's a celebration of 100 years of the Palace Theater. 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You talked about Columbus being, you know, it's one of the fastest growing cities in the country. We talk about that all the time. How have the arts grown here along with it? I mean, I'm sure there's some growing pains. You know, there's only so many people to see so many things. The tickets cost money, you know, all of that stuff. But like, are we having growing pains, or are we doing okay with the growth?
1: The arts are strong right now, and there are going to be ups and downs, and certainly gas prices where they are and the financial uncertainty that many people are facing, it's a short-term headwind in Columbus, I would say, like it is for a lot of different sectors. But when I think about the long term, I am very, very positive. And part of it is the growth that we expect to see. So it's a future challenge to make sure we're serving everybody, but it's an exciting opportunity too to think about how can the arts continue to grow. I've been in Columbus about 30 years now, and mm-hmm. the tremendous change in so many areas of the city that we've seen have also been reflected in the arts. The amount of programming that we do, the diversity of programming, the really broad array of strength we have from individual artists. You can't have a great community by just having great art centers. You've got to have individual artists. You've got to have a strong foundation there. You got to have large art centers that are strong. You have to have everything in between. And we have developed that in Columbus. I've said for years that one of the goals is that we should have a broad variety of arts, culture, entertainment here so that people don't feel like they have to go to other cities and see things. That's what one of the reasons we strive to make sure that what we're bringing in the Broadway series is what is fresh out of New York. So people aren't going over, driving to Louisville or driving to Indianapolis or whatever the case may be to see shows. They need to be able to see them here just as soon as they can see them in those other cities. And I think that's reflected at all levels of the arts. You know, it has gotten to the point, I certainly can't keep up with all the different events that are going on, and I doubt most people can, and that's a great thing. And so, you know, certainly challenges, how do we continue to grow? Where is future funding going to come from? But, you know, the cultural fee that was put into place, the city cultural tax just before COVID certainly has been a big help in stabilizing the arts. So we need to make sure that that funding continues so we can meet the growing demands of the city.
0: We have 4 minutes remaining in the hour. We're waiting for you to make your gift right now. Don't miss this opportunity to get 2 tickets to see The Genius of Ray Charles and celebrate the Palace Theater turning 100 and support public radio all at the same time. 2 tickets for $15 a month or a one-time gift of $180. 866-897-9678 or WOSU.org. And you can get these 2 tickets. You'll be supporting public radio. You could become a sustaining member, and you can make this hour a great success. We're down to 3 minutes remaining in the hour. We're waiting to hear from you. And Chad, since we're just about out of time, one last pitch for your event on November 14th. You know, why? Let's get some more butts in the seats. Why should people come?
1: People should come to see this event because you're not going to get the opportunity to see it anywhere else. It's a unique moment to celebrate the Palace Theater, and we've got a great lineup. And who better to celebrate the history of the Palace than the music of Ray Charles with an entire group of fantastic artists? So this is a one-night opportunity that no one's going to want to miss.
0: And you get to hear little quips from Paul Schaefer, which will just... Well, we have been talking about 100 years of the Palace Theater. We've been talking about arts in Central Ohio, and we've been talking with the president and CEO of Kappa, Chad Whittington. Thank you so much for your time today, Chad.
1: Thank you. I appreciate it.
0: And you are listening to All Sides on 89.7 NPR News. 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We're down to 2 minutes remaining in the hour. 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We're down to the last minute in the hour. This is your time to get these tickets. Palace 100, The Genius of Ray Charles, is on November 14th. 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

0: Live from NPR News, I'm Lakshmi Singh. Communities along the U.S. Gulf Coast are making final preparations before Hurricane Isaias arrives. The storm is getting stronger. It's now a 120-mile-per-hour Cat 3. As NPR's Debbie Elliott reports, Isaias is projected to make landfall tonight or early in the morning near the Alabama-Florida border.
1: Forecasters with the National Hurricane Center say this will be a dangerous hurricane at landfall. Local officials have ordered evacuations along some Florida panhandle beaches and have opened shelters. Alabama ordered tourists to leave its coast. More than half of the offshore oil and gas production in the Gulf has been curtailed, according to the Marine Minerals Administration. Debbie Elliott, NPR News, Crestview, Florida.
0: The legendary former NFL coach and player Mike Ditka has died. A family spokesperson says Ditka died this morning surrounded by family and friends. He was 86. As our member station WBEZ writes, the Hall of Famer played on the Bears' 1963 NFL championship team and coached the Bears to their only Super Bowl championship after the 1985 season. He is being remembered as a larger-than-life personality beloved by a generation of Bears fans. A new federal forecast projects record electricity use in the U.S. this year and next, partly driven by the growth of artificial intelligence. And Piers Windsor-Johnson reports that rising demand is already pushing up prices in some parts of the country.
2: The forecast comes from the Energy Information Administration. AI data centers need large amounts of power to run their computers and keep them cool. Costa Samaras directs Carnegie Mellon University's Scott Institute for Energy Innovation.
3: In places like the Mid-Atlantic, where electricity demand from data centers is rising very quickly, and there's not a lot of new electricity supply, electricity prices are going up.
2: Samara says expanding data centers can require costly power lines and other equipment. He says lawmakers need regulations that make those companies cover the costs. Windsor Johnston, NPR News.
0: A federal immigration agent shot and injured a man in the Bronx yesterday. NPR's Jasmine Garz reports officials have identified the individual as 28-year-old Dominican national Oscar Belgao.
4: Police Commissioner Jessica Tisch said ICE agents attempted to arrest the man while he was in his car with a 5-year-old boy believed to be his son in the back seat. One of the agents was wearing a construction worker vest. 7 shots were fired into the car. The man was injured in his neck. The child, Tisch said, is unharmed. The Department of Homeland Security has stated that Belgao is in the U.S. without papers and had been convicted of grand larceny. Commissioner Tisch said he also had a pending drug case. New York Governor Kathy Hochul and Mayor Zoran Mamdani condemned the shooting and accused the Trump administration of, quote, terrorizing our city. Jasmine Garst, NPR News, New York.
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6: 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I'm Allie Pugrinsic. Good afternoon. With me today is WOSU's Mike Thompson.
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8: Welcome to the final episode of On Point's special series, Senior Class: Gerontocracy in America. I'm Meghna Chakrabarty, and this week we've looked at the sources of generational divides in the U.S. Today, let's talk about solutions. And we've got ideas from all across the country, from Hawaii.
9: Living with family is going to be the only way to be able to survive the costs that override the income that's possible for our generation.
8: Vermont.
10: Why aren't the baby boomers, myself included, helping the next generation get into homes? Why aren't they donating, giving the money to their children? Why are they holding on to it?
8: Virginia.
11: I really see the solution to wealth and power imbalance between generations being broken down into three main categories: healthcare, housing, and workplaces. For each of these categories, I really think a socialized, democratized approach is the solution here.
8: New Mexico.
12: It is the debasement of the currency over the last 50 years since going off the gold standard and financializing our economy that has allowed the boomers to achieve what they've achieved. Unless we go back onto a hard money standard, this will not be solved.
8: Texas.
13: The solution, I believe, requires a mature principle of justice. Namely, that other people's children matter as much as our own.
8: That's just to name a few of the listeners we've heard from over the past week, and we'll hear from a lot more throughout the show today. I've got to say, this series really did touch a nerve. Multiple nerves, actually. We have heard from so many of you. Some of you told us the series is insulting and disrespectful to seniors who are not wealthy. Others said I was actually too hard on millennials and Gen Z, that I didn't empathize enough with younger folks who are too disenchanted to vote. Now, I'm telling you this because we really do read and listen to all of your messages. And this time around, I'd say I noticed a strong pattern. The theme kind of was that we are all still pitting one generation against the other. There's this unspoken presumption that life in America is a zero-sum game. But what if it's not? I'd argue that, in fact, it most certainly is not. Not in what is the richest country in the world. What if the very best solutions, the very best set of solutions, are the ones that defend the vulnerable and elderly and empower the young? What did those solutions look like? And what would it take to actually make them happen? Well, Samuel Moyne is back with us. He's a professor of law at Yale University and author of Gerontocracy in America: How the Old Are Hoarding Power and Wealth and What to Do About It. He's been bookending this series. Professor Moyne, welcome back.
14: It's a thrill to be here.
8: Okay. So like I said, we touched a nerve. But I do want to ask you, Professor Moyne, I believe it's your phrase in the process of this series. You said once that generational justice requires generational solidarity. What do you mean by that?
14: Well, there's got to be a little bit of adversarialism when we just look at America and we've got to, you know, tell the truth about how unfair it is intergenerationally. But it's also the case that a lot of older Americans are hurting and don't get enough, even while younger people are treated unfairly. And more than that, all of our causes that about justice have involved crossing lines, the civil rights movement, the emancipation of women. And so why not think that we can all together across generational lines confront this inequity that has come about in our time?
8: So Are you saying there's something more fundamental? Actually, it's hard to think of things more fundamental than age, but something more primal in terms of determining the quality of American life than age. And that's something that people can come together on in order to find solutions that benefit all.
14: I hope that we can come together on justice. A lot of white people gave up privileges when there was a civil rights movement that redistributed some of their power and wealth where it belonged. And of course, we're not done with that process. But the same could happen now that we live in a gerontocracy. And more than that, I think that it's great for us as we age to think of us as being part of our own succession. That doesn't mean we need to leave the stage prematurely or when we still have a lot to contribute. But that also means that we do have to be generous, more generous than we've been to those who are going eventually to take our place.
8: Okay. So, Sam, let me say that we caught the attention of AARP after our second episode in this series. And Sarah Lovenheim, Vice President of External Relations for AARP, reached out and wanted to clarify some of the goals of this, you know, massive elder or senior advocacy group in America. And it's interesting because what she pointed out, I want to talk with you about, because it's about this intersection between the interests of the young and seniors in America. She said in a statement, quote, "At AARP, our mission is simple: empower people to choose how they live as they age. That takes financial security, good health, and peace of mind." Then she goes into several examples of AARP's advocacy on that. The statement goes on and says, "When older Americans are on solid ground, everyone benefits. They provide more than $1 trillion in unpaid care every year, not because it's easy. Weaken Social Security or Medicare, and you don't just hurt older adults, you hurt the families and communities that depend on them," end quote. Now, I want to say that we have the full text of the AARP statement at our website, onpointradio.org, but Professor Moyne, I wanted to get your response to that.
14: Well, everyone deserves an advocate, and certainly older Americans do, and they have one in the AARP, which is a cause organization. And the trouble, I think, is that everyone else lacks the money and the muscle that AARP has in our political system. I mean, more than that, I think, you know, a cause organization for one group of people is not the right people to the right organization to ask about how we achieve this kind of, you know, cross-age intergenerational justice project. So we keep the AARP is great, but we also need other organizations, and we need a politics that transcends the divisions among age cohorts.
8: Yeah. In fact, you make that point in your book, Gerontocracy in America, that the issue isn't the existence of the AARP. It's really that there's no, one of the issues is that there's no analogous advocacy group for, you know, the now larger swath of younger Americans in this country. Okay. Sam, I have to say, with this thought of intergenerational justice and intergenerational solidarity in mind, I do want to focus on one part of the book that comes as a surprise to me. When you ask us to kind of rethink sort of how we even conceive of aging in this country, and it has to do with bioethicist Daniel Callahan. So hang on here with me for a second, Sam, because you opened my eyes to Callahan. He made waves in the 1980s when he published a book called Setting Limits: Medical Goals in an Aging Society. And Callahan takes this very extreme view that Americans need to rethink how we approach things like extensive medical care for the elderly. He asks if terminating life-extending treatment for people after a certain age is a better approach than extending life as long as humanly possible with medical intervention. So here's Callahan on CUNY TV's The Open Mind in 2009.
15: I think we have a healthcare system which is dependent on that primary value of progress and constant more and more and more. There's never enough. No matter how well people are, they are not happy because they will eventually get sick and they'll die of something. And I think if people really lived to be 150, the doctor's offices would still be full, the hospitals would have plenty of visits, people would be complaining about death and dying and keeping me alive, doctor.
8: Okay, so that's controversial. Some people might even say morally bankrupt. But Callahan fought back against those criticisms. He argued that people need to recognize that the expense In his view, if certain types of health care for individuals may outweigh the benefits for the country.
16: I think the first step will probably not be formal rationing. I would think some programs like Medicare now will support some very expensive surgeries, very expensive drugs, which only have minimal patient benefit. I mean, cancer drugs, it'll cost you $80,000 a year, which will give you 1.5 extra months of life. And I think that kind of thing will probably get lopped off. They'll say, look, we can't afford these extraordinarily expensive procedures and chemotherapy and the like, where the life expectancy is a very short life expectancy. But that's very hard because, interestingly, Medicare, ever since 1965, has been forbidden by Congress to take cost into account as it determines what benefits it will provide. Doctors don't want it because doctors don't want government telling them how to treat patients.
8: Okay, by the way, I should say that when Callahan himself got much older, he definitely partook in the medical care available to him. So interesting. His overall argument, though, Samuel, is that he was concerned that elderly Americans would consider care at all costs as a right. Why did you even bring Callahan into the thinking of your book? Because it seems so far afield.
14: Well, it's true, and my own view is that we shouldn't even think about rationing, certainly not anytime soon. But I think Callahan was right to think about setting limits, and if not to how long we live, then to how much power we get to retain indefinitely. And there his ideas are a precious resource, because he says we should think about what the point of our lives is, and not just perpetuate our lives, if you like, mindlessly. And we all will die, and I'd love to live as long as the doctors can keep me alive, but that doesn't mean I keep my power indefinitely or my wealth indefinitely. So how do I live gracefully into my old age while keeping my daughters in mind and my society in mind, and engaging in this succession that we're all involved in?
8: Okay, so that then is the entree that we need to talk about concrete solutions, and we'll do so when we come right back. This is On Point.

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3: Welcome back to On Point and the final episode of our special series, Senior Class, Gerontocracy in America. And we're wrapping up with this idea of generational solidarity and the solutions, the concrete solutions that we can come up with that actually protect the vulnerable elderly while making life fairer for America's young. And Samuel Moyne joins us today. He's author of Gerontocracy in America, How the Old Are Hoarding Power and Wealth and What to Do About It. And Professor Moyne, one of the first things that we got a cascade of suggestions on had to do with politicians, and two words, essentially. Here they are.
4: I believe there should be an age limit to our politicians.
5: The political class should have term limits.
6: Term limit.
7: Term limits.
4: Term limits.
8: Term limits.
3: So, Professor Moyne, this one seems like an obvious solution, also a popular one amongst average Americans. Your take on the feasibility of term limits to control, like you said, that consolidation of political power amongst the elected elderly.
9: Well, they are popular. Age limits almost equally popular. There is the trouble that the Supreme Court thinks the Constitution prohibits them. But, you know,
3: the
9: we
3: age
9: know
3: unlimited is Supreme Court.
9: That's right. It's itself life tenured. You know, term limits have been tried at the state level. And honestly, they only bring the average age of politicians down a tiny bit. I like age limits if we're really concerned about the cognitive decline or outright death of politicians, in part because we know politicians are starting their careers later. But as we talked about the other day, we should have some older representatives. So maybe the best thing is to, you know, try things like youth quotas, which would insist that there be politicians of different ages all the way through the age spectrum.
3: Oh, that's interesting. Okay. Well, we don't have quotas now. I imagine that constitutionally that also might be quite challenging if it became a concrete proposal. But what we do have is something else. We have a growing amount of activism amongst younger people to run for something. So, Professor Moyne, hang on here for just a second, because I want to bring Amanda Littman in to the conversation. She is co-founder and president of the group Run for Something. It's an organization that recruits younger candidates to run for office. She's also author of When We're in Charge, The Next Generation's Guide to Leadership. Amanda Littman, welcome to On Point.
10: Thank you for having me.
3: Okay, so what inspired you to create Run for Something?
10: Well, I worked on the Hillary Clinton campaign, and after we lost, I started hearing from friends I'd gone to high school and college with who were like, hey, Amanda, I'm thinking about running for office. Where do I go? Who do I call? And at the time, in the end of 2016, if you were in your mid-20s and you were newly excited about politics and you wanted to do more than vote and more than volunteer, there was no entry point for you. Mm-hmm. So I reached out to a whole bunch of people with an idea. What if we solve this problem? And my co-founder, Ross Morales Ricketto, and I wrote a plan and we built a website. And then we launched Run for Something on Trump's first inauguration day back in 2017 with the goal of recruiting and supporting young, diverse leaders to run for state and local office all across the country.
3: Right. So you're looking at the not the federal level as the first entree into elected office. One more thing first about your own experience in Washington. I've heard that maybe you also got tired of being the youngest person in the room after how many years?
10: You know, it's still true. I'm now 36 years old, and in most rooms of political donors or political activists, I am somehow still one of the youngest people, which is telling of how much the establishment class has stayed the same over the last decade.
3: Okay. So let me ask you, one might think that it's maybe, quote unquote, easier in terms of finances and sophistication of operation to run for a local office. We'll put state office aside for just a moment. I don't know, like mayor or a selectman for your city or some or school committee, what have you. But Amanda, don't some of the same barriers, particularly financial and time, exist at the local level as they do for, you know, any higher level office for young people?
10: You know, the structures of these institutions shapes who is able to enter them. So yeah, a lot of these city councils and school boards and library boards, they expect you to be able to do full-time work without paying at all and without, you know, counting on you to have a full-time job outside of it. Many of them do not provide childcare. I don't think almost none do. Many of them require nights and weekends and full-time participation. It's really hard. But we have found that young people can do it anyway if they're committed, and that a lot of them are entering these institutions and then changing the rules and changing the structure so that they can be the first, not the last.
3: Well, Professor Moyne, jump back in here. First of all, I want to get your thoughts on, again, just the sort of structure, the financial structure of modern day political campaigning in America, and whether are there changes, legal changes that can be made to make to lower the barriers that Amanda's been talking about for younger people?
9: Absolutely. Props to her and David Hogg and so many others who are trying to inject young blood into the American political system. The trouble is that the electorate is so old and the donor class is so old. And so the biggest thing I think we could do most easily would be to shift as quickly as we can to public finance of elections. Mm-hmm. And that would level the playing field among the generations. And so no matter what age you are when you decide to run for office, you could access public funding and compete fairly against those who you're trying to unseat.
3: But doesn't that already exist? There's optional public funding, right? But campaigns almost always decline it because it limits how much they can spend.
9: Of course. So

0: Like, where can they find that generational solidarity when speaking to or even advocating for policies with older voters?
1: Yeah, I'd say two things here. One is that our candidates over the last 10 years have been really pleasantly surprised to find that the older voters they meet at the doors are often the most excited about their campaigns, because it's really inspiring to see a young person who, you know, cares enough to run for office and to put their name on the ballot. They're often some of their biggest boosters. The second thing is that we really encourage candidates to frame the problem in the perspective of the voter. So, you know, for a young person, when you're talking about housing, as an example, it's thinking about what does it mean to be probably a renter right now or a first-time home buyer, and how can you change the laws so that you could have access to the American dream? For an older person, it might be, how can we make sure that you can have your family close to you, that you can afford to live near your grandkids, or the reverse, your grandkids can afford to live near you? How can we make sure that you can be near the family and that your family can afford to be here? So it's a slightly different framing.
0: Well, what about, let's talk about a couple more specifics, like with the preservation or shoring up of Social Security. I mean, there's one program that has 100% overlap between seniors and young people in terms of trying to keep Social Security both solvent and strong in the long term. But there, some of the ideas, for example, like increasing the retirement age before you can qualify for receiving your Social Security benefits, or lifting the cap on the FICA tax so that people who are making more money actually pay more in Social Security. Some of those things might actually then start showing a little bit of daylight between the young and seniors. And how do you see that issue?
1: You know, for our local candidates, Social Security isn't really a live issue, but for ones who are talking about it or talking more broadly about the kind of tax policy that sort of disproportionately affects older Americans, you know, again, put it in their best interest. Think about the quality of life that they want to have, not just for them, but for their kids or their grandkids, their neighbors, the young people in their life. And to really make sure you talk about, like, what is the value behind this? Like, it matters that old people shouldn't have to live in poverty, that you shouldn't have to work until you die. And how can we make sure that that system exists, not just for you, but for the people who come after you?
0: Professor Moyne, jump in here. I'd love your thoughts at any time.
2: I love Amanda's framing. She's right that in the end, especially when the electorate is so old, we need to speak about intergenerational solidarity as something that it is good for all. And it's the morally right thing to do, even if it means rebalancing who gets what in our society. The Social Security issue is going to be very real in public debate very quickly, because the so-called trust fund is going to run out in 2032. And there's going to be a big debate about how to save the program, whether to save it. And some of the ideas you mentioned, Meghna, are right on in it. I agree with Amanda that many, many older Americans want to help. They recognize the unfairness and can be recruited for the cause. The question is, how do we speak plainly about the kind of privileges that they are reaping in many cases, and how do we get them nonetheless to see beyond their identity as older Americans and think about the future of the country?
0: Okay, so one thing that I just want to say clearly, because we always hear from people about this, that when we use language like the trust fund will go bankrupt in however many years from now, it's right on the horizon. Just to be specific about it, what that means is that it's not that Social Security is going away, right? It's just that the amount, the ability of the government to pay out full benefits is going to go down, right? It could drop by as much as 30%. So that's what it means when the trust fund is threatened with bankruptcy. So Samuel Moyne and Amanda Lippman, hang on here for just a second, because, you know, there's this question that if we were to get more young people, and the other thing is, when we're saying young, we're not saying like 18, 19, although some teenagers do run for office, talking about people in their 20s, 30s, 40s even. Do they actually bring, with the freshness of their life experience and their ideas, do they bring better governance with them? Do they bring more effective governance? Or is maybe something lost with the loss of that seniority? So Layla Zaidan is president and CEO of Future Caucus. They're the largest nonpartisan organization of young lawmakers also already elected in the United States. And Layla says effective leadership from a more age-diverse political cohort

0: begins with trust.
1: Trust is everything. A democracy depends on the consent of the governed. And if you don't feel like you belong, then that contract starts to break down. And so when I think about what our goal is in helping the next generation of elected officials work together to solve problems on behalf of the American people.
0: Future Caucus is a membership organization for millennial and Gen Z lawmakers. And Zayden says their model works. The Center for Effective Lawmaking did an analysis of every member of Congress and state legislatures as well across the country and found that Future Caucus members were 24% more effective than their peers.
1: In the last legislative session, at the state level, only about 25% of state lawmakers were young, were millennial or Gen Z, 25%, but they passed 40% of bipartisan legislation that got signed into law. And so they really are punching above their weight when you just look at the numbers.
0: And once again, that's at the state level. Despite these numbers, Zayden says that the battle for keeping younger people in office doesn't end when they get elected.
1: When you look at what it takes to be in public service right now, political violence has skyrocketed. The average pay for a state lawmaker is $20,000 less than what the average American worker earns. A lot of members of Future Caucus drive Uber or do DoorDash to make ends meet. If we can't make it more affordable to be in public service, then we're just going to have the same kinds of people in elected office who come from the same backgrounds.
0: So that's Layla Zayden of Future Caucus. Amanda Littman, especially about Layla's last point there, that at the state and local level, it can actually just be a financial strain on young people to even be in office. I'm wondering if you have thoughts about that.
2: It's so real. Layla's spot on that. And something we hear from a lot of candidates where they wish they could run for the office, or aspiring candidates rather, but they just can't afford to. One of the more hot takes I have is that we should increase pay for all legislators and all legislative staffers, but especially all legislators, because right now it's really hard to serve if you're not independently wealthy, if you're not have a wealthy partner or from a wealthy background.
0: Mm. Two more quick questions, Amanda, before I have to let you go here. First of all, does Run for Something recruit candidates from across the political spectrum?
2: So we work with values aligned candidates who are running as Democrats or independents or in nonpartisan races. But we work exclusively at the state and local level, as I mentioned.
0: Okay. But you're not actively seeking out young Republicans?
2: You know, that's for other people to tackle.
0: Okay. And one more thing. How successful have you been? How many candidates have you or young people have you convinced to run so far?
2: Well, we've built the largest candidate pipeline in politics on either side of the aisle, with about 280,000 people who've told us they want to run. And we've helped elect just about 1,700 across 49 states, with another nearly 400 on the ballot this fall.
0: Mm. So Amanda Littman is co-founder and president of Run for Something. Amanda, thank you so much for joining us today.
2: Happy to be here.
0: Okay, Professor Moyne, let me go back to you. Your thoughts on what Layla Zayden said a little bit earlier, also about that it's expensive to actually live while in office, and maybe the pay doesn't match.
3: Well, it's so revealing that wealth is an enormous input at every stage of our politics. Who can run? Who can spend the time in their lives to serve? Who pays for the election? Who's voting? And so we have to take a really careful look at that. But what is uplifting about what she says is that if we do get relatively younger people in office, they're effective. And I would argue that although they have to answer to their constituents and popular opinion, they're also likelier as younger people to think in more long-term ways, just in the way that younger people on average do generally. And so if we care about climate change or other long-term kinds of issues, we can count on an injection of younger people into our political system that it could actually change our policy priorities.
0: Mm. I will say, though, that I completely understand that Run for Something, as Amanda said, is a quote-unquote value-aligned organization, so they're looking for candidates that lean left. But, as we saw in the last presidential election, I don't know if it's gonna still be true for the next presidential election. There are a lot of young people who are so disaffected with politics and disaffected with, quote unquote, woke politics that they either identify as conservative or identify as Republican. That's an equally important cohort that has a vested interest in the health of America in the future, does it not, Professor Moyne?
3: Absolutely. You know, it's still the case that the older you are, the likelier are to be conservative. And it's certainly true that in the last presidential election, Donald Trump benefited from a youth, usually male vote on the right. Mm-hmm. But it's still the case that the younger you are, the more liberal you're likely to be to vote, to serve if you're end up in office. Okay. And so that's something to keep in mind.
0: We'll be back. This is On Point.

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4: You're back with On Point. I'm Meghna Chakrabarty, and today is the final episode in our special week-long series, Senior Class, Gerontocracy in America. And we're calling this one Generational Change or Generational Solidarity. And Samuel Moyne is with us. He's author of Gerontocracy in America, How the Old Are Hoarding Power and Wealth and What to Do About It. So, Professor Moyne, let's listen to several more of our very passionate listeners with their solutions for how to close divides between the generations. Here's Karen in Virginia.
5: Once my parents were able to, they started to fund scholarships at their public university that they attended. And as they were able to, they increased that amount. Now that my mother is 98 years old and that her wealth far exceeds her daily living expenses, I've been encouraging her to increase both the number of scholarships she provides as well as the dollar amount.
4: And here's Kelly in Oregon.
6: I'm a boomer. Started working in 1975, and with my 1 hour of minimum wage, I could buy 4 gallons of gas. The minimum wage has been set at $7.25 since July of 2009. If it were adjusted for inflation, it'd be $11.32 now. I think that is one clear step that should be made.
4: Okay. And you also, you heard Karen earlier talking about giving more scholarships or trying to reduce the cost of education. That led to another huge swath of similar answers on solutions from our listeners. And here it is.
7: We have no mortgage, no credit card debt, no college loans for our children.
8: They had paid off their house. They had no student loan debt.
9: We have to do something about student loan debt.
4: So debt. Professor Moyne, before we get to the, you know, sort of financial inequities and solutions to that, sticking with politics for a moment, we talked about elected officials and trying to get more young people into power. What about voters? I mean, you dedicate a significant amount of your book talking about the power that elderly Americans have simply because they show up to vote more often. Are there both moral and legal corrections to that beyond getting young people somehow encouraging them to believe that their vote does count if they show up?
10: Absolutely. You know, we could start with mandatory voting, which many countries have.
4: Yes.
10: We'd have to decide if we make the penalty significant enough that it provides the right incentive. I think it's even more important to recognize that we punish people's mobility if they're young by registration requirements that in effect favor older people. And so we could lift those, we could give people time off from work since older people are either retired or they have power in their jobs to like go to the polls when younger workers may not. But, you know, then there are some edgier proposals that I consider that involve thinking about what's fair. Is it fair that an older person who's not going to see the results of the policies they're voting in gets the same vote as someone who's going to live for decades under the effects of the choices? So all of those things.
4: What do you mean by that, though? So what would be like, let's theorize, what would be the solution to that?
10: My thought is, I mean, you know, like we do have the unrepresented who are teenagers and we could lower the voting age. But in the end, I think, what if we said, look, young people are going to have to live 5 to 6 times as long potentially under the policies chosen as a result of the next election? So why not give them a vote that counts more? And so that breaks with a sacrosanct principle, hard won in American life, of one person, one vote. But maybe it's a better way of thinking about how we can like be equal citizens in this country.
4: There's Samuel Moyne, not just touching the third rail, but you're like wrapping your body around that. But I like the edginess of it because we do have to think creatively here. But there are some, I just want to go over once again the practical solutions mm-hmm. that you said about mandatory voting or giving people a day off when they vote. I would say expanding vote by mail. You know, there's a lot of things that we can do to reach younger voters. But in an earlier episode, one of the biggest barriers to getting young people to believe in the political system, it came up, and that is the information environment that they live in now with mm-hmm. social media, the internet, et cetera, and all the messages that they're getting that, like, it's too late, the system is broken, what I do or say won't matter, I'm not part of this government. They just feel completely emotionally disenfranchised. How can we fix that when those information pipelines are, well, you know, they're controlled by the big tech companies?
10: I think it's a huge problem. I mean, I want to be clear that the kind of wonkish solutions that we've both mentioned are not really facing the existential problem, which is the alienation of young people from a political system that doesn't serve them and in a world of politicians who are so much older. And so that's where I think older people who talk a lot these days about hashtag democracy need to begin showing a lot more empathy towards younger people and offer a kind of olive branch to say, I'm not going to shame you for not participating in the political system. I'm going to understand why you're alienated and take some steps to involve you. And then maybe we can use those technocratic fixes to make sure that more young people vote than right now, mm-hmm. because it's really a staggering thing.
4: Yeah. Okay, let's go back to our listeners, Professor Moyne. This is Dylan in Utah. She says the solution for young people struggling right now is simple. Just buck up.
11: What I'm hearing in this program is a whole lot of me, me, me, me, me. And perhaps due to my age, I find that a little disturbing. Obviously, we need to care about ourselves and our families, but we also need to care about the nation as a whole. And sometimes we need to take one on the chin for the greater good.
4: Okay. And then as we now move into talking about ways to address the generational financial inequities, I do want to make an important note that we do recognize absolutely in this country that there are a huge, perhaps even now the majority of seniors who, if they're not just outright under the poverty line, they are feeling financially very, very precarious. For example, here is Kobe in Oregon, who says he's one of the estimated 60% of boomers who do not have enough money saved up to retire.
12: I'm 70 years old. I have no money. I work as a carpenter. I have arthritis everywhere. I will be working till I die because I have no money.
4: All right. So this is where we get to another place where I think there's actually or should be very, very strong overlap between the majority of seniors and young people, because there's a solution that protects both the vulnerable elderly and millennials, well, Gen Xers, millennials, and Gen Z who feel like making ends meet is also too hard. And that solution, we're going to turn to Jonathan Heathcote for. He's a monetary advisor in the research department of the Federal Reserve Bank of Minneapolis. And he says, look to the U.S. tax code.
13: I think when you think about it a little bit, it feels sort of commonsensical, but it is not the practice in the U.S. or in any other country really to have a tax system that depends on age. The tax brackets and the marginal tax rates, they depend on your income in the U.S., but there's no age that factors into that calculation. But we're not the first to point out that age is something that the IRS knows about you. You know, IRS doesn't know everything about you, and that's part of the challenge of designing a tax system. You've got to tax people on based on things that you can measure easily, but they do know how old everybody is. And so I don't think it would be a completely infeasible to have a tax system that varied by age.
4: So here's a fact about the U.S., obviously. Income inequality increases with age. And what I mean by that is if you look at, say, wealthy millennials and middle-class millennials, yes, there's a certain gap there between people in the same age group. But if you look at the 65-plus age group in this country, the gap there between wealthy seniors and struggling seniors is the largest of any age cohort in the United States. And that intra-senior wealth gap is also the largest in the world. For example, for 27% of its recipients, Social Security is their only income.
13: If you think about people's life cycles, when people start out, everyone is a little bit different already by the time they're finishing high school and looking for their first jobs. But differences in income, differences in wealth tend to be relatively small at the start of the life cycle. And then through people's careers, you know, some people have spectacularly successful careers and end up promoted and ending up being the CEO of a company, or they start a business that does spectacularly well. And other people's careers are kind of much flatter. And the result of that is that by the time people get to retirement age, there's actually a lot more inequality in income and wealth at those older ages than there is at younger ages. And if you think about where the inequality is concentrated, if a lot of it is at older ages, then maybe there's a case for having a more progressive tax system for older Americans and maybe a slightly less progressive one for people who are a bit younger.
4: Now, if you have been listening all week, you'll remember in our episode about old money, we talked about this, that baby boomers as a whole cohort have $77 trillion in assets, but 10%, the top 10% of boomers control more than $55 trillion of those assets. That's what we're talking about. And that's the crux of Heathcote's idea. Imagine a world where taxation rates don't just get higher by income bracket. They get even higher if you're wealthy and older.
13: There is a lot of inequality amongst the old, and a system where the tax system was more progressive at older ages would, you know, tax the rich old and transfer to the poor old. That would be perhaps a welfare-improving policy.
4: Heathcote acknowledges that radical reform of the U.S. tax code is a long and hard battle, but it's better than the other ways that inequitable systems self-correct. I mean, we've had the 1929 stock market crash and the Great Depression that followed that, the 2008 financial crisis, and the Great Recession that followed that.
13: It was a nasty recession, and there was a big surge in unemployment, and that was especially concentrated for younger workers. So younger people definitely took a big hit in the labor market. But a sort of silver lining from that recession was that stock prices fell really sharply and house prices fell sharply too. So, you know, 2009 was a time when if you were a young household thinking about buying a house at that point, you know, that was a time when it was relatively affordable to buy a house. And if you were starting to put money in your retirement account, that was definitely a good time to be buying stocks because those stocks have appreciated drastically since then.
4: So that's Jonathan Heathcote, an economist at the Federal Reserve Bank of Minneapolis. Okay, Samuel Moyne, your thoughts. Like, if we could get the political will to reform the tax code, would you like to put some sort of age and wealth progressivism in there?
10: Absolutely. I mean, to begin with, if you raise taxes, you're indirectly affecting this age inequality that's grown because the older wealthier and the wealthier are older. Now, that doesn't mean there aren't poor older people. In fairness, the poverty rate of senior Americans is no greater than that of other adults and only half that of children. But what we have to recognize is that we could also begin to use age as a way of identifying who has financial privileges. And the truth is that the tax code, not just at the federal level, but especially at the state and local level, already has a lot of age-related policies, but their tax breaks for those who are old.
4: Give me some examples. And, yeah.
10: Well, the best examples concern property. And we provide many kinds of immunity or just tax breaks on homes and property generally based on age. That's above all true at the state level. But locally, there, you know, many of the tax revolts of our gerontocratic age have been driven by older voters. And their main goal has been to make sure that those who have a home and have had it for a long time don't have to pay fair tax on it. And so the federal level really does need the kinds of reforms that Mr. Heathcote mentions. Yeah.
4: You know, I keep thinking, Professor Moyne, how you've been talking about how we should sort of think in both just and fair terms about limits that we can put on the privileges of extreme wealth and age. But it's also still very divisive because of the, I think, the poisoned nature of our politics today. I mean, it's almost impossible to have these conversations without some politician then turning to their elderly voters and say, look, they're going to take your hard-earned money away, even if we're talking about people who are, you know, multimillionaires and multi-billionaires. There's still always that pitting one generation against another. And when it comes to wealth, I wonder if this is one place where maybe it's actually best to just take age out of the conversation entirely and have, you know, intergenerational coalitions focus on making the tax code much, much more progressive for the wealthiest of Americans, regardless of how old they are.
10: I think that's very reasonable, Meghna. And if it turns out that that's the best way of dealing with it, as long as we understand what we're doing, I think it's fair to focus on just class disparity, even though they're not just tracking age, but age contributes to the making of those inequalities in America today.
4: Yeah. You know, there's also some really practical things that were mentioned by our listeners, but we don't have time to go into detail, but like student loan debt relief that ran into a, you know, a political roadblock, even though the Biden administration tried it, building more housing to bring costs down. There's so many structural things that we actually can be done, but this country is having a hard time. I feel like, in a sense, we've lost our youthful political or civic vigor to just get bleep done, if you know what I mean. I think it's saying something about the premature decrepitude of the American mindset. If we don't get past that, Professor Moyne, you're going to get the last say here in the last minute. What might that cost us as Americans in the future?
10: Well, what you're saying, Meghna, is that we're suffering from collective senioritis.
4: Yeah.
10: And it's tragic because the country really did represent not just youth, but progress to which everyone in the world once aspired and look up to. But our political system is broken. Our parties compete for the same voters, but neither can break through because they're not pursuing the kinds of, you know, majorities that would include enough younger people who then, as a result, feel alienated from the system.
4: Yeah, well, we've got so many ideas that you shared with us today that could stop that negative feedback cycle and hopefully trigger a positive one instead. So Samuel Moyne, author of Gerontocracy in America, How the Old Are Hoarding Power and Wealth and What to Do About It. Thank you so much, Professor Moyne. It's been so great to have you on the show.
10: Thank you. I'm very grateful.
4: Okay, folks, if you missed any of the episodes in our series Senior Class, you can find them all at our website, onpointradio.org, or of course, in our podcast feed, wherever you get your podcast, definitely check it out. It's one of the best series we've done so far. Again, it's called Senior Class, Gerontocracy in America. Thank you for your participation as well. I'm Meghna Chakrabarty. This is On Point.
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15: Live from NPR News, I'm Lakshmi Singh. Hurricane Isaias is gaining strength in the warm Gulf of Mexico and is forecast to make landfall as early as tonight on the northern Gulf Coast. NPR's Debbie Elliott reports it's now a powerful Category 3 hurricane packing 120-mile-per-hour winds.
16: National Hurricane Center Director Michael Brennan says Isaias is on track to hit northwest Florida.
17: This powerful hurricane expected to make landfall this evening into the late night hours and then move quickly inland across portions of the Florida Panhandle and up into Alabama as we go through the overnight hours into Saturday.
16: He says hazards will be a storm surge of 6 to 9 feet, damaging winds, and rainfall up to 15 inches. Brennan says expect widespread power outages, tornadoes, and flash flooding as the storm moves inland over the southeastern U.S. Isaias is the first hurricane of the Atlantic season, which has until now been dampened by a strong El Nino weather pattern. Debbie Elliott, NPR News, Crestview, Florida.
15: The Chicago Bears are paying tribute to an NFL giant, affectionately known as Iron Mike, and the coach. Mike Ditka died this morning at the age of 86. On the website, the team says Ditka had an immeasurable impact on the Bears organization over decades as a player, coach, and ambassador. He led the team to a Super Bowl victory after the 1985 season. 3 years later, rather in 1988, he was inducted into the NFL Hall of Fame, where he delivered a brief speech.
18: In life, many men have talent, but talent in itself is no accomplishment.
19: Excellence in football and excellence in life is bred when men recognize their opportunities and then pursue them with a passion.
15: The team also writes of Ditka's larger-than-life personality being captured in commercials and TV programs such as Cheers, Saturday Night Live, and LA Law. Israel has firmly condemned the decision to award South African human rights pioneer and judge Navi Pillay the Nobel Peace Prize. Pillay recently oversaw the UN Commission report that concluded Israel committed genocide in Gaza. Here's NPR's Kat Lonsdorf.
20: When the UN Commission released its report last year, Pillay said, quote, "It is clear that there is an intent to destroy the Palestinians in Gaza through acts that meet the criteria set forth in the Genocide Convention." She said the responsibility for such actions lies with the highest Israeli authorities. Israel has strongly rejected those findings. In reaction to Pillay's award, Israeli Prime Minister Benjamin Netanyahu said the Nobel Committee has, quote, "lost its moral compass," while Israel's foreign ministry said the committee was rewarding, quote, "the biggest lie of the 21st century." Pillay has been a judge on several international criminal courts overseeing many issues. The Nobel Committee's announcement of the prize made no mention of Israel. Kat Lonsdorf, NPR News, Tel Aviv.
15: It's NPR.
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1: 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Thanks for joining us for Here and Now. I'm Allie Vagrinsik, and with me today is WOSU's Mike Thompson.
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23: And I'm Scott Tong in Washington, D.C. This is Here and Now. 3 weeks from Election Day, the political debates are getting fierce. Last night in Michigan and Maine and Georgia, the Senate candidates went at it with each other, Peter.
22: Yeah, they did, and we're going to hear more about that. Plus, there was another big story out of New York last night that could shape the midterms. A federal immigration agent shot and wounded a man with a criminal record in the Bronx. His 5-year-old son was in the car. So let's bring in our Friday Politics Roundtable. We've got Sabrina Rodriguez, a political reporter at the Wall Street Journal, and Jonathan Allen, senior national politics reporter at NBC News. Welcome to you both.
24: Thanks for having us.
25: Thanks for having us.
22: Sure. So this morning, New York Mayor Zohran Mamdani said he wanted ICE agents out of the city after that shooting in the Bronx. And here's Homeland Security Secretary Mark Wayne Mullen's response.
26: No, we're not putting a pause on enforcement. I'm sorry, we're not. In fact, I'm not sorry. Our job is to enforce the nation's laws and go after the worst of the worst, and our men and women do a dang good job at it every single day.
22: Jonathan, we've seen high-profile ICE shootings before. Do you think this one has the potential to erupt into a political problem now just a few weeks before the midterms?
0: I think it certainly does. I mean, we've seen that happen time and again, obviously, earlier this year, at the beginning of the year, in Minneapolis. But there are also many, officer-involved shootings as part of the mass deportation campaign that have not risen to a big level. So I think it probably depends a lot on how Mayor Mamdani and how Homeland Security Secretary Mullen and how President Trump decide to play this. If this is the issue that they want to have a fight on before the midterms, or if one side or the other decides that they don't want to really engage on that. Obviously, you've had a little back and forth today, and we're still learning, what happened in this individual case. Mm-hmm. But it is very clear that the president and Republicans have faced a backlash over some of the tactics that have been used by ICE and other law enforcement agencies in trying to execute this mass deportation campaign, which is very different than the response has been to the closing off of the border, which, the Republicans have been credited with.
26: And Sabrina, I want to get your take. I understand you've been talking to residents in the Miami area about ICE and its actions.
5: I have, and the reality is, from talking to Hispanic voters in South Florida, many of who voted for President Trump in 2024 and past elections, they talked about sort of this frustration that he's gone too far in this immigration crackdown. You know, they're seeing in South Florida in particular, the ICE's Miami field office has the highest number of immigration arrests of any other field office in the country. So they're seeing on a day-to-day this action coming in from ICE, the arrests that are taking place, the impact that that's having on local businesses with foot traffic down. And part of the problem that is coming up here is that, you know, a lot of them thought that the president was just going to focus on criminals, that it was going to be, you know, the idea of the person who committed a crime that was a murderer, was a rapist, or, you know, had committed some type of heinous crime. And they're seeing that more and more people that are getting caught up in this did not have a criminal record. We've seen that across the country as these immigration arrests are soaring, that more than half of these people that are getting picked up by ICE do not have a criminal record. So for some of the folks who voted for Trump, particularly in the Hispanic community, that's an aspect of this that they are not a fan of.
0: And to Sabrina's point, I would just add that there are some people who are being caught up in or detained who are not even in the U.S. illegally. I mean, we've seen citizens and lawful residents also being, you know, not deported, but being caught up in the raids.
22: All right. Well, I want to get your take on a few other stories in the news this week. The Pentagon says it's going to live stream an execution of the convicted Fort Hood killer. This has prompted comparisons to Iran and North Korea. The Justice Department also prosecuting Cassidy Hutchinson, who worked at the White House during the president's first term. She testified about Trump's actions on the Capitol riot January 6th. Sabrina, what does this tell you right now about the administration's mindset?
5: I mean, we've heard the administration sort of come out against political opponents when it comes to something like Cassidy Hutchinson, and sort of there's been all this talk for years now about the weaponization of the Justice Department, whether it was under the Biden administration, under the Trump administration. From being out and talking to voters, I mean, they want to be hearing more about what the administration and the government is doing on the cost of living, on the issues that are front of mind for them. So hearing this is the kind of thing that, you know, goes viral on social media. We see a lot of talk already on TikTok today about, you know, Defense Secretary Hegseth's comments about, you know, the live streaming of the execution. But for folks that I'm talking to, it's really, you know, we're a month away from an election, two more years of the Trump presidency, and they want to hear more about what the economic plans are, what are the visions to get people ahead in the country instead of some of these things that become more of like optical conversations online.
26: Well, let me bring up the issue of corruption, apparent corruption that, you know, in the polls is an issue to some of the voters in this election season. The Wall Street Journal this week broke a story about apparent corruption in the Trump team. Kimberly Guilfoyle, before she became ambassador to Greece, reportedly asked a Trump donor to pay off her $100,000 credit card bill in exchange for helping him out. Now, this donor is Eric Dieters, and he went on MS Now yesterday.
6: Oh, it absolutely was a quid pro quo, because up to that point.
26: So, Jonathan, this talk of corruption, do you sense it's a big factor this election year?
0: I mean, not to the extent that that's more immediate pocketbook issues are, but to the extent. So, for example, people are talking a lot more about what it costs to fill up their tank. Farmers are talking more about the cost of diesel and the reciprocal tariffs and their ability to sell their goods overseas and their ability to afford the farm equipment and the fertilizer and the things that they need to buy as a result of some of those things. Those are sort of the direct things that are dominating this election cycle. And at the same time, I do hear about corruption to the extent that people look at that corruption as causing greater costs, that as a function, as something that you know, basically helps stack the deck against them.
26: And Jonathan, I know you've been on the road also reporting on these questions. Just briefly, where did you go?
0: So I took a trip across Interstate 80 from New Jersey to Nebraska. I went through 8 of the swing districts that are you know, for the House, and including also going through Ohio and Iowa, which have big Senate and gubernatorial races. Nebraska also has a potentially competitive Senate race there. And, you know, I think it was in 7 of the 21 districts that are rated toss-ups by the Cook Political Report. And the idea there was to really get a pretty big sample of what some of the different districts that are going to be pivotal look like, and what the voters there are thinking.
22: Sabrina, speaking of big races, how about Michigan? This is one of the states where a Democrat running for Senate, Abdul El-Sayed, is in a very tight race with his opponent, former Congressman Republican Mike Rogers. And during this debate last night, they lobbed incredibly personal attacks at each other. It was hosted by News Nation. And here they're talking about whether they owned other homes outside of Michigan.
7: He does own a home in Florida. He took it off the market. I don't know why, but he just took it off the market.
8: He owns a home in the United Arab
9: Emirates. We're done.
8: Emirates.
9: Staying in the Middle East. Congressman Rogers,
7: you pledged. Florida's in the United States. Not in Michigan, my guy.
22: All right, so that wasn't the only tough debate last night. There was one in Maine, Georgia. What's your take on the debates that we've seen so far this election cycle?
24: I will tell you, one of the interesting things from the Michigan one was just how heated it was. The moderator mentioned that in his decades in political journalism, he had never seen a debate extend through a commercial through a commercial break where they were arguing back and forth and continuing. But I think when you look at these three debates that have taken place, and you kind of get the sense that Republicans are on the defense. The Republican candidates are having to answer to the Trump administration, answer how they're feeling about the administration's unpopular policies, particularly with the Michigan race and with the Maine race, them talking about the tariffs on Canada right now. So you're seeing the dynamic play out of, you know, Republicans trying to navigate where they can put some distance between themselves and the president and his administration, and where they have to navigate still standing with him.
26: Jonathan, you spoke to, on your reporting trip, a number of Trump voters who told you they're disenchanted now. We have some sound here from 3-time Trump voter and Iowa farmer Craig Rath talking about tariffs and subsidies.
11: You know, we're being hurt right now, and I'd just assume government stay out of it if they could.
26: Yeah, what did you learn, Jonathan, about Trump voters and where they are?
0: So I talked to a number of 3-time Trump voters in these districts over the course of the trip that I took, and what I gleaned was that there has been a massive shift, and by that I mean there was a time, and I would say most of the last decade, where you talked to solid Trump voters and they were loath to criticize him, even when they disagreed with him, that they would largely not mention it. Now you're talking about a range from some of them saying they're going to go out and vote Democratic candidates to others who are still with them, but criticizing him. And I think that really speaks to, you know, what we've seen in some of the polling and anecdotally, which is there's so much energy for Democrats right now and so little energy on the Republican side, so little enthusiasm. And just wanted to throw in one quick thing about that Michigan debate that Sabrina mentioned that was so contentious. Yeah. We are now at the Yo Mama stage of debates. There was actually an attack on Abdul El-Sayed's mother last night.
26: Yeah.
0: And I you know, I really never thought I'd get to that point. I've got teenage kids and they've advanced past that stage, but apparently Senate candidates have not.
22: the state of politics, I suppose, at this moment. Now, we have just about a minute left. I do want to give you each a moment, just a couple seconds, to tell us about a story that's flying under the radar right now. We've been talking a lot about the election, and that makes sense. But Sabrina, what else are you looking at these days?
24: I mean, I think, you know, when we talk about the midterms, it's going to come down to, yes, people say whether Democrats have a great showing on that night or Republicans have a better than expected showing. But I just keep hearing the deep frustration that people have with the state of politics and how disillusioned they are. And that's something that both parties are going to have to figure out how to potentially move past.
22: Jonathan, briefly.
0: Yeah, I think the thing that's flying under the radar right now is all the positioning that's going on for the 2028 presidential primaries.
22: The next election. All right, let's leave it there. Jonathan Allen at NBC News and Sabrina Rodriguez at The Wall Street Journal. Thanks to you both. Have a great weekend.
0: Thank you.
24: Thank you.
22: It's Here and Now.
1: 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I'm Allie Pugrinsic. Good afternoon. With me this afternoon is WOSU's Mike Thompson.
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23: This is Here and Now. For more than 4 years, independent Russian journalists have found ways to keep doing their jobs outside of Russia. They fled their homeland when the media crackdown intensified with Russia's full-scale invasion of Ukraine. Some of the journalists were labeled foreign agents. Others were sentenced to prison time in absentia. The government shut down some of their newsrooms. And as they scattered, filmmaker Julia Lochta followed them for the new documentary, My Undesirable Friends, Part 2, Exile. It opens in theaters today. And the director, Julia Lochta, joins us now. Julia, welcome back.
10: Hi, thank you for having us.
12: We're also joined by two other Russian journalists profiled in the film. Irina Dolonina, welcome to you.
13: Hi, thank you.
12: Alicia Marakovska joins us as well. Hello, Alicia.
13: Hello, thank you for the invitation.
23: This film, Julia, picks up where Part 1, Last Air in Moscow, released last year, left off. Can you explain the situation these journalists were in?
10: So, in the first week of Russia's full-scale invasion of Ukraine, Russia shut down all independent media pretty much in Russia, including Alesia and Irina's media, Important Stories. They tried to report on the war, but first the Ministry of Defense said, like, you can only report saying information from the Ministry of Defense, and that's it. And they said, you can't call it a war. Then they passed laws like the fake news and discreditation of the army laws. So basically, by the end of, like, the first week, all of the journalists were facing this choice. Stop calling the war a war and not tell the truth to our audience in Russian. Stop reporting on the war, which I think Ira says, like, what kind of journalist are you if you're not speaking about what's going on? You can go to prison or you can go into exile so that you can continue reporting. Yeah. And so the choice, I think, for all of them was clear. People left in a matter of hours, sometimes a couple of days. In Alesia and Ira's case, they were the only ones who knew where they were going. They went to Prague because previously their publisher had been searched and threatened with arrest and had had to leave several months before, but everyone else was leaving and they had absolutely no idea where they were going next.
12: So Irina, getting to that decision to leave quickly, what would have happened if you stayed?
13: Interesting question. Like, I was sent to the border with the Ukraine, Russian-Ukrainian border, the day before the war started, just field reporting about how people feel, what they think about all this news that it's going to be a big war soon. And then I woke up the next day and the war started and I came back to the border and asked the same locals. So, okay, the big war started. What do you think now? What do you feel now? What are you going to do? And I was arrested twice during this day. We were used to working under pressure and like we working under surveillance, but like being arrested just for asking, what do you think about the war that started? It was crazy. Like I just felt.
12: And can I jump in? Were you arrested for several hours and then released? What happened?
13: Yeah, well, I was detained for 3 hours. I was interrogated. They let me go. It was a mistake to stay. I was arrested again with some physical, you know, attack. And we were told with my cameraman that if we are not going to leave the region right now, we'll be detained for some long time. The moment I came back to Moscow, I started to edit the footage I got from this region. But one day later, we released the film with the name How the War with Ukraine Started. And then the next day, the law appeared that you can be like prosecuted for calling the war, not special military operation.
12: Wow. Eventually, Alicia, the two of you end up in Prague in the Czech Republic, and you were able to continue doing your journalism. But what threats, Alicia, have you or your family faced?
13: Me and Vera faced personal threats in Prague. The people who send it, they send it through the form, like you can send us a story on our website, you can send us some message, some documents in very, very secure way, like it's encrypted. Even we cannot know who sent us if this person doesn't want to reveal the identity. So they use this form. It was actually very smart because we weren't able to track it back. So they let us know that they know where we're living, and they directly threaten us, if we will keep doing our job, like they will find us. After 6 months, I already changed my place, my address. We received another one, and they let me know that they knew that I changed address.
12: Wow. And then you're trying to live your life in exile and do your jobs. Julia, I want to play a brief scene from the documentary. It is about another one of the exile journalists you profile, Anya Nemzer. Here she is speaking on a panel in New York.
3: I had this whole idea that we have our country, and there are brilliant people, and I was describing them and quoting them. And I had this picture where our country is occupied by Putin and his minions, and we're fighting for it, and we want to conquer it back.
12: Julia, as you listen to that, just can you contextualize us a little bit? Do Anya and the other journalists feel that they somehow failed to prevent, you know, the authoritarian rise in Russia, the invasion of Ukraine?
10: I can't speak for all of them, but I think a lot of them do feel like, you know, that everything they did was not enough, that there weren't enough of them, you know. And all of these journalists, Ira, Alisa, and all of them continue to work despite all these risks, despite all these threats. They get up every morning and they continue to report on the war to a Russian language audience to bring the truth to people.
12: Yeah, wow. And I want to get, Irina, Alisa, your thoughts on this question. But first, let's play a clip from one of the other journalists in the film. Her name is Lena. She wrote a book on her experience she was reporting a lot in Ukraine.

0: so delusional about many things, even though we were journalists and investigative journalists. So the whole our career in Russia, we were covering violation of human rights, corruption on a high level, and still we, most of us, we didn't expect that such like bloody big war would be possible even to happen. And big, big shame for everything, and for also, I can say from my side, for also being so delusional. So, and a constant questioning, like, what we could do more. If we able, like, to open Russians' eyes, how we can let them know this information, even when Russian government blocks us and blocks independent journalism, like, every possible channel.
1: Alicia, what are your feelings on this?
2: I agree with Ira on it. All my friends, all my colleagues, we were sharing the same feelings of this very huge shame, and it's even changing you from inside, and it became the thing that stuck in your mind, stuck in your heart. It was very painful, because when you're feeling yourself useless, like, I can't just right now to stop this war. Ukraine and Russia, it's more than like brothers countries. My mom from Ukraine, we have, like, you know, lots of friends from Ukraine. It's just insane. It's insane on every level.
3: I was born in Russia. I moved to the States when I was 9. And I'm always really struck by this sense of accountability that all of the characters have.
1: That's what I'm feeling right now. Unbelievable. Yeah.
3: I have to kind of pass on some words of wisdom that Alyssa said. One of the most kind of amazing things she says in the film. She's talking about Putin's propaganda. And Alyssa says, you know, the point of it wasn't necessarily to get you to believe Putin. It was to get you to believe nothing at all. Because when you believe nothing and you're suspect of everything,
1: then you don't do anything.
3: Then you don't do anything. Exactly. And I was like, damn, that is, like, you know, something to take with you. I also think just the perseverance, like, you know, I think it's really important to mention, sure, if you start with shame, like, that can lead to paralysis. But nobody has done that. They all keep working, even when it seems like a little bit hopeless some days, you still, like, get up and do the work. And I think that's incredibly important.
1: Yeah. We've been talking about the documentary My Undesirable Friends, Part 2, Exile. So let me first thank Alicia Marachovskaya. Alicia, thank you very much.
2: Thank you. Thank you for having us.
1: And journalist Irina Dolinina, thank you very much.
2: Thank you.
1: And we've been talking to the producer and director of the film, Julia Lochtev. Julia, thank you once again.
3: Thank you so much for having us on.
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4: Live from NPR News in Boston, I'm Steve Brown. Isaias has strengthened into a powerful Category 3 hurricane as it surges toward the U.S. Gulf Coast. The National Hurricane Center says the storm's maximum winds have increased to 120 miles an hour. The first hurricane of the Atlantic season is expected to make landfall along the northern Gulf Coast late today. It threatens to bring strong winds, heavy rains, and potentially life-threatening storm surges to the Florida Panhandle, southern Alabama, and southern Mississippi. Immigration and Customs Enforcement officials say ICE officers opened fire on a Dominican man whom they were trying to arrest in New York because they believed their lives were in danger. The 28-year-old man, whom New York City police have identified as Oscar Belgal, was shot in the neck yesterday as he drove his car with a 5-year-old boy inside. The man was wounded, not killed. Homeland Security Secretary Mark Wayne Mullen says ICE agents didn't know the child was in the car. Former Prince Andrew has been awarded $400,000 in compensation after surrendering his lease on Royal Lodge. King Charles forced his brother, now known as Andrew Mountbatten Windsor, to leave his longtime home near Windsor Castle earlier this year because of Andrew's friendship with the late sex offender Jeffrey Epstein. 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
3: It's Here and Now. The job market can be tough, and it's even tougher for people with a criminal record. Well, a program in a Texas prison is trying to help by teaching incarcerated women to transcribe Braille. The Texas Standard's Sarah Ash has the story.
4: Open every door.
5: Tucked in the back of a women's prison in Gatesville, Texas, the Billman Braille Center is a hub of activity. Women in white jumpsuits transcribe textbooks on computers, while others practice on Perkins Braillers, typewriter-like machines that punch the telltale dots onto the page. Trishelle Allen has been at the Braille Center for 11 years. She's transcribing the graphics in a college-level anatomy book.
6: We make the picture as big as we can for the page, and then we do a key page and give them, like, this would be a texture. This texture here will tell them that those are the ribs.
5: This center started over two decades ago and now employs around 90 inmates. Like most prison jobs in Texas, the transcribers aren't paid. But program manager Dolores Billman, for whom the center is named, says transcribers learn tangible skills.
7: I wanted to give the female population a job and a career that would be meaningful to them also.
5: Billman wanted to provide training to female inmates at a time when most prison workforce programs focused on men.
7: I wanted the ones that were going to be released to have a job that they could do and make money and support themselves.
5: The Billman Braille Center is the largest of the 45 prison Braille programs across the U.S. Prisoners play a big role in producing Braille textbooks, according to Jama Hawkins, the leader of the National Prison Braille Network at the American Printing House for the Blind. Incarcerated people transcribed 70% of the printing house's textbooks last year, and prisoners make up the majority of people certified in literary Braille transcription by the Library of Congress each year, says Jennifer Dunham, the director of Braille Advancement at the National Federation of the Blind. The program in Gatesville is popular. This year, it received over 300 applications for 15 spots. Beverly North, the director of the Braille transcription vendor Visual Aid Volunteers in Garland, Texas, credits the Billman Braille Center with giving her a career after prison.
8: I had always depended on other people to take care of me. And I think that's what means the most to me is I can stand on my own two feet. I take care of myself now.
5: Professional transcribers are paid per page, so salaries vary. But North says annual pay can range from $45,000 to upwards of six figures. Billman says prison Braille transcription centers have a good reputation in the field.
7: You know, a lot of the girls that are already out, they will hire the inmates coming out for them to get their start in Braille.
5: North has hired several women from the Billman Center upon their release.
8: This program gave me a life. It didn't just change my life, it gave me one. You don't have to be the same person walking out the gate as you were when you were walking in the gate. And Braille can do that for you.
5: And for those who are still incarcerated, transcription work on the outside remains a light at the end of the tunnel. For NPR News, I'm Sarah Ash in Gatesville.
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0: 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Thank you for joining us for Here and Now, and thank you for joining us during our fall membership drive. I'm Allie Vigrinsic, and with me today is WOSU's Mike Thompson.
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9: And I'm Peter O'Dowd in Phoenix. It's Here and Now. In the past month or so, the world seems to be waking up to warnings that rogue AI could escape its human creators and kill everyone on Earth. But Kevin Roose's new book reminds us that billionaire tech executives building the technology have been fighting about that very thing for the past decade or more. The book is called The AGI Chronicles. It's about the all-out sprint to create artificial general intelligence, a quest that has consumed Silicon Valley. Kevin Roose is also the co-host of a new NPR podcast, Machine Gods. It's coming out later this month. Kevin, you're a busy man. First of all, welcome to NPR.
12: Thanks so much. It's great to be here, both literally and metaphorically.
9: Yeah, and it's great to talk to you about this book because I think we're all trying to keep up with this story and the new language of AI. What is the difference, first of all, between artificial intelligence and AGI?
12: So AGI is artificial general intelligence. And this was a term that was adopted 25 years ago by people who wanted to differentiate what they were interested in, which is sort of human level machine intelligence, something that is as smart and as flexible and capable as the human brain that can do a bunch of different things, from the AI of the day, which could do one or two things pretty well. So this was the holy grail for generations of programmers. And this is the thing that these three companies I reported on, OpenAI, Anthropic, and Google DeepMind, have all been racing toward for the last decade.
9: This is more than a charming chatbot. What does AGI look like exactly?
12: Dario Amodei, the CEO of Anthropic, calls it a country of geniuses in a data center. Basically, at some point, very soon, according to some of them, we will have these sort of many superior intelligences. They will be as smart or smarter than the smartest person that you or I have ever met. And they will be smart, not just in academic subjects, but they will also have better judgment, better predictive powers. They will be superior to us in all forms of economically valuable work, so taking all the jobs. And according to these guys, these people who have been racing toward this, we are almost there. We are in kind of the final lap of this race that has been going on for a decade or more.
9: These creators knew that this kind of technology could be dangerous from the very start, but they tried to build it anyways. Why?
12: This was the central question I set out to answer. I talked to more than 150 insiders at these companies, including all of the lab leaders. And this was one of the questions I asked them. If you're so scared of this thing, if you've known for years that this thing could pose an existential threat to humanity, which they all believe, why are you getting up every day and building it? And the answers that I got back were a couple. One was, it's fun. We like doing this. It's a very interesting and tantalizing technical challenge.
9: Fun?
12: I swear, this is something that they said to me.
9: Hmm.
12: And the other reason, the one that they've sort of come to more recently, is that if they don't do it, someone else will. This is sort of the logic of the race, where you have these people racing each other. They all hate each other, by the way. All of these people have bitter personal grudges going back to the early days of some of their companies. And so their fear is that if they don't build this, then one of their rivals will, or China will. And it is, in their minds, inevitable. And so they think it's the moral thing to do to be the first one there if they are, in their minds, more trustworthy than any of their rivals.
9: What strikes me about what you just said and about the entire book is that while the rest of us were kind of laughing about AI hallucinations, worried that, you know, maybe AI would automate our jobs, these tech executives were asking a much bigger question. Essentially, is AI going to end humanity? So why are we all just now catching up to that question, which has been so prominent in Silicon Valley for so long?
12: I think it's that the capabilities that you or I could see, that we have seen from some of these models, have just gotten to the point where they're starting to look a little scary. I mean, we had things like the Hugging Face attack earlier this year, where these rogue AI agents from OpenAI went and committed felonies against this company, Hugging Face, not because a human had programmed them to, but because the agents on their own had coordinated and had decided that this was the best way to fulfill their goal. So I think we are starting to see the realization of these fantasies and hypotheses and these sort of fears that these people have had since at least 2016. I mean, you can go back and look at some of the papers and the blog posts that these guys, Dario and Sam and Demis, were writing 10 or 15 years ago and find that these are the exact fears that they were worried about. But the technology didn't exist then. It exists now. Mm.
9: I'm speaking with NPR's Kevin Roos. The new book is called The AGI Chronicles. And Kevin, you describe the philosophical, even religious views that the people creating this technology have. Some believe that reaching AGI could somehow be like reaching the mind of God. Where does that come from?
12: Demis Hassabis, the former CEO of Google DeepMind, has this line about, you know, using AI to unlock the mysteries of the universe, the things that only God knows. But this is religious in more ways than just that. I mean, there's a scene that I reported on in 2022 where the leaders of OpenAI are gathered at this company offsite at a lodge outside of Yosemite National Park, and they burn an effigy, like a wooden statue, around a bonfire while wearing white robes and listening to the soundtrack for Requiem for a Dream. And the message they are trying to convey in this very bizarre ritual is that there is this thing, a misaligned AGI, an AGI that doesn't want what's best for humans, and that if they're not careful, they could end up causing enormous harm and even maybe human extinction. So these people have known about the risks for years. They have been doing these sort of bizarre quasi-religious rituals to remind themselves of the risks for years. And what they're seeing now is that for the first time, people outside of their bubble actually believe them and see what they're seeing and are freaking out in the ways that they themselves have been freaking out for a very long time.
9: But I wonder if this quasi-religious belief that they have somehow colors their understanding of how dangerous this technology could be. Like, wow, look at us. We did this crazy godlike thing. It has to be dangerous.
12: Well, it is dangerous. I mean, you don't have to take them at their word. You can just look at what is happening with the cyber capabilities of these models, with things like Hugging Face, with the fact that the military and the federal government and the banking system are now very worried about what these agents might do. It's not just that the agents are spooky and dangerous. It's that we are connecting them to all of our critical infrastructure. So if you have a school or a hospital or an electrical grid that runs on software, that is now vulnerable, not to a human with an ill intent, but to an agent swarm that decides that taking down the electrical grid is the best way to accomplish whatever goal it's been given.
9: There's something called AI vertigo. Your co-host Casey Newton, I think, coined this term. It's when you realize that this technology is moving way faster than your own mind can process, and yet you know, you understand that the world is changing. Don't we all have that right now? I mean, at least I feel like I do. I can't keep up. I can't really understand what's going on here. Have you felt that?
12: Oh, every day. I feel like I live in a constant state of AI vertigo, and it's my job to keep on top of this story. So I completely sympathize with people who are like just reeling at how quickly everything seems to be happening, how elevated some of the rhetoric is, how extreme the dangers might become. And really what I was trying to do with the book is just to sort of give the backstory, to sort of record the origins of this so that people can understand where this came from and the motivations and mindsets of the people who have been building it.
9: Can you imagine where the next 10 years will take us?
12: I have no idea. I can't imagine what will happen 2 weeks from now. I mean, I am trying to envision the futures that these people predict of many millions of superior intelligences colonizing data centers and controlling critical infrastructure. And it's almost too surreal to contemplate. But that is where these people not only believe we are heading, that is where they are trying to get to. So I think it's very important for us to understand the goal and the mission that these companies are on, because it is a lot weirder and more complicated, and I think more unnerving than just, we want to build big companies that make a lot of money.
9: Well, the book is called The AGI Chronicles. By the way, the podcast out later this month, the week of October 19th, it's called Machine Gods. There's going to be no shortage of things for you to talk about, I imagine, Kevin.
12: Yeah, we're going to cover this stuff like it's the most important story in the world, which we believe it is.
9: Yeah. Kevin Roos, thanks so much. Really appreciate it.
12: Thanks for having me.
9: It's Here and Now.

0: Good afternoon. You're listening to 89.7 NPR News, and I'm Allie Vugrinsic. Thanks for joining us for Here and Now. Joining me today is WOSU's Mike Thompson.
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3: It's Here and Now. Elsewhere on the show today, we're going to talk about free childcare with Tim Keller, the mayor of Albuquerque, New Mexico. It's a compelling story, and we're going to have it for you at hereandnow.org. Now, something else really big is happening in Albuquerque right now, and that is the International Balloon Fiesta. It's the world's largest hot air ballooning event, and I can tell you from personal experience, it is amazing. 5 years ago now, I met up with a pilot named Matthew Grote and his crew at 5 a.m. in the morning to go for a pre-dawn balloon ride.
4: Control, you know, it's a shame that we have to go so high just to slow down. Anyways, you guys look beautiful. Thank you. Let's give a flicker burn. 3, 2, 1, flicker.
5: Flying Dawn Patrol Fiesta is a privilege, not a right. You do your best to do a good show and put on what you need to do so you can stay in the show and have a good time.
3: So let me go through some technical stuff here. How high are we over the city of Albuquerque?
5: Right now...
4: Patrol, Auburn. 3, 2, 1, Auburn.
5: We're right at about 1,000 feet right now.
3: 1,000 feet above the city.
5: Correct.
3: How fast would you say we're moving?
5: Oh, I can tell you exactly. We're moving a mile an hour. So we're hanging right here.
3: We're absolutely hanging, dude.
5: Yeah.
3: You can feel it. It's so hard to describe when
5: well,
3: you're up here.
5: Well, I describe it as, you know, when you're taking off, the earth drops away from you because you don't have any G-force that pushes you backwards in your seat like you would in a jet, and you just lift off the ground.
3: And we're going about a mile per hour because that's what the wind is doing.
5: Exactly, exactly. As you saw on the surface, there's the drainage that's happening on the surface, which is notorious in Albuquerque.
3: The wind coming down off the mountains.
5: Well, it's the channel between the mountains is what it is. And then as you go up, that has dropped to 1 mile an hour.
3: In fact, Balloon Fiesta might not exist if it weren't for the weather. There's a wind pattern over the city known as the Albuquerque Box. It means that on a typical fall day, those surface-level winds that Grote was talking about blow to the south, while the winds higher up, they go in the opposite direction, to the north. In theory, Grote could use the north-blowing winds to backtrack and land near the same place that we took off. But today, the box isn't working that well. Even though our balloon is 1,000 feet above the city, we're still drifting south.
5: But the cool part is you just don't have a breeze in your face. You're moving the same speed as the wind. We're the only aircraft that, when flying, can get passed by a butterfly. Literally, they can fly right past us. It's one of the coolest things to go over a field of wildflowers. You stir them up, and all of a sudden, there's a bunch of butterflies just flying around you, and they fly away and in front of you.
3: And that's the difference between any other kind of flying. There's no way to go forward other than what the wind does. There's no propellers. There's no jet. There's nothing but this propane burner above us.
5: Correct.
3: That just allows you to go up and down.
5: Exactly. We use the wind.
3: And let me just say, people are going to have to put up with the interruptions like this because otherwise we're not going to stay in the air.
5: That's exactly right. But you get the moments of silence. It's just so peaceful.
3: It is. peaceful. And by now, I'm feeling confident enough to admit that at one point not long ago, I was scared.
6: It just kicked in for a minute, like, oh, I'm really high up right now. And now I'm over it. I think I'm over it.
5: Something that I tell people is that if you do have a fear of heights, and I've flown a guy that wanted to propose, and he was in the middle of the basket, hands on the side, opposite corners, and he was petrified. He finally did get on one knee, say, hey, will you marry me? And
3: then they're like, get me down right now.
5: It wasn't quite that bad, but he definitely said, we're good. And I've had people say, we're high enough.
3: Have you ever gotten yourself into a situation or been in a situation where you felt uncomfortable?
5: There are moments of an easiness, but with the training that I've got, the experience that I have with high wind situations back in Nebraska, because if you don't fly in 10 miles an hour, you're not going to be flying a balloon in Nebraska. So moments of sheer terror, absolutely not. But it's
3: moments when you need to focus.
5: Moments where you definitely need to focus, and you can't, you know, you're conducting a commercial balloon flight. You can't let your passengers know you've got that in your head, like, ooh, where are we at? And so you work through it.
3: So as Grotti told me, when you take off, it really is like the ground gently slips away. Not so when it's time to land.
5: Good?
3: I'm good.
5: Yeah.
3: Okay, so you got a spot in mind.
5: I'm looking in front of these apartments, it looks like, or maybe a hotel. The construction company may not like me.
3: There's a tractor. Oh my god.
5: Stick it. Bend your knees. Good. It's going to be a bump.
3: Oh my god. Okay, that was a little harder than I expected. But as soon as we hit the ground, a member of Matthew Grotti's crew was there to catch our basket as it dragged through the construction site. They'd been following us in a pickup truck for the entire 45-minute flight.
5: I'm going to guess you're okay. Damien, you okay?
7: All good.
5: Yeah. The equipment is reusable. That was an excellent landing.
3: Okay, wow. All right. Jeez, how did you guys find us like 2 seconds after we landed?
8: We were following you.
3: Oh.
5: That's their job.
3: Wow, I forgot about that. People always ask me, of all the stories you've done around the country, which story is your favorite? And I have to say, that experience, always very high on the list. We're going to have the full story from the Albuquerque Balloon Fiesta at hereandnow.org. Here and Now is a production of NPR and WBUR. I'm Peter O'Dowd, safely on the ground in Phoenix.
9: And I'm Scott Tong, here on the ground in Washington, D.C. 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
0: 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I'm Allie Vigrinsik, and with me for Here and Now is WOSU's Mike Thompson.
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7: Live from NPR News, I'm Lakshmi Singh. Hurricane Isaias is bearing down on the Florida coast. The Associated Press capturing the winds picking up in Panama City hours before the storm is projected to make landfall tonight on the northern Gulf Coast along the Florida-Alabama border. The hurricane's grown to a Cat 3 with 120 miles per hour winds. Dozens of counties are under a state of emergency in Florida and Alabama. In Mobile, Mayor Spiro Chiragatis says the city's working to guard against serious damage from potential floods.
8: We are constantly trying to improve our stormwater system. And so over the last few days, we've been focusing on that, making sure that we're cleaning out our drainage ditches and all our channels to move this water off of our city, off of our streets.
7: The mayor is speaking to ABC News. Secretary of Homeland Security Mark Wayne Mullen says ICE officers did not know a five-year-old boy was in the car when they surrounded and shot a Dominican man in New York City Thursday night. NPR's Nate Perez reports officers fired as many as seven rounds.
12: I shot Oscar Belgon in the neck when he was pulling into a parking space. Mullen says ICE wasn't aware a child was in the car. But he says that Belgal accelerated his speed and rammed two vehicles. Mullen also alleges Belgal appeared to target officers with his car.
13: The public outcry should be also towards this criminal, this thug, this gangbanger, this possible murderer.
12: Belgal was treated at a hospital, but has been moved to a detention center outside New York. New York Mayor Zoran Mamdani and Governor Kathy Hochul denounced ICE and demanded they pause their operations. But Mullen has vowed to continue. Nate Perez, NPR News.
7: Vice President J.D. Vance says he does not know if the Pentagon will move ahead with a live stream of the execution of former Army psychiatrist Nadal Malik Hassan, who carried out a shooting rampage that killed 13 people at the Fort Hood military base in 2009. Vance told reporters today, quote, "I don't know that that's actually going to happen," adding, quote, "I'm not going to be watching it." NPR's Jason DeRose reports Catholic bishops in the U.S. are condemning the Trump administration's plan.
14: The president of the U.S. Conference of Catholic Bishops, Archbishop Paul Coakley of Oklahoma City, writes in a public statement that he learned of the Defense Department's plan with, quote, "shock and great sorrow." The execution by firing squad is scheduled to take place December 3rd. Coakley writes that in no way can Nadal Hassan's killing of 13 people be condoned, but a live-streamed execution is a, quote, "barbaric promotion of a culture of death." He points to a passage from the New Testament letter to the Romans, quote, "Do not repay anyone evil for evil." Coakley says the public execution, even of one who's done grave harm, will only further undermine the moral fabric of our nation. Jason DeRose, NPR News.
7: From Washington, this is NPR News.
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0: 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Good afternoon. I'm Allie Bugrinsik, and with me today is WOSU's Mike Thompson.
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9: And I'm Scott Tong in Washington, D.C. This is Here and Now. A state of emergency is in effect across dozens of counties in Florida and Alabama as Hurricane Isaias churns toward the Gulf Coast. Isaias is now a major Category 3 storm with sustaining winds up to 120 miles per hour. The hurricane is expected to make landfall sometime tonight or early Saturday morning around the western edge of Florida's panhandle near the Alabama border. Joining us now is the Emergency Management Agency Director for Baldwin County in Alabama, Tom Tyler. Tom, thanks for joining us.
16: Hey, it's my pleasure. Thank you for having me.
9: Well, busy day for you. This large storm is heading directly in your direction. You have Pensacola to the east, Mobile just west of you. How are you advising residents to plan?
16: Well, number one is continue to monitor the weather situation with trusted local sources. Our local meteorologists here, they understand our neighborhoods, they understand the vulnerable areas, and they can speak in a way that can help communicate those risks to our residents and guests. So trust those local sources. And the second thing is follow the instructions of local leaders. If you are in an evacuation zone and have been ordered to evacuate, then that's not the time to quibble. It's time to leave.
9: Yeah. And right now, are you suggesting many residents in the area evacuate?
16: We are under a mandatory evacuation order that has been issued by the governor of Alabama for all non-residents south of our intercoastal waterway, which is basically our beach areas within the county. Mm-hmm. Residents are under a voluntary evacuation order. And so far, what we can see, we've had quite a few that have been trekking north through the county. So it is ongoing as we speak. And obviously, residents that are in our low-lying coastal areas, those are the ones that are most vulnerable and recommended to evacuate.
9: Well, the forecast is potentially here for 5 to 7 feet of storm surge, flash flooding, 20 feet to 25 feet of surf tonight. So in practical terms, what does that risk mean for these people living right by the water?
16: Well, quite candidly, when you talk about that surf, my biggest concern is the daredevils that want to get out in that mess. We've seen it in previous storms, and our law enforcement agencies are very cognizant of that and working very diligently to keep people safe and keep them out of the water. I just wish that we could not have to worry about that and let first responders do more important things than try to rescue people that are taking unnecessary risks. But we're at double red flags right now. It's against the law to be in the water anyway. Now, later on, with the storm surge, obviously flooding, water is the biggest killer in a landfalling tropical system. People want to focus on what category is the hurricane. Yes, category depicts wind speed and wind speed only. Wind speed does impact surge, but the thing is that water is what kills the most people when we have a system like this. Yeah. Because 7 feet of extra water is rather significant. That's 7 feet above normally dry land. So that's taller than anybody but the tallest folks in the NBA. So that's nothing to trifle with.
9: With this possibility of that kind of coastal flooding, beyond choosing to evacuate, how else can people prepare for that?
16: Well, especially, you know, obviously we've got a lot of marinas and facilities along the coastline, and The people that operate those are very, very well versed in taking protective measures to protect their property and protect the property of the boat owners and so forth. But at a point in time, we'll reach a window when it's, what you've got is what you've got, and that's when it's time for people to batten down and keep themselves safe. The yeah. property can be replaced. Human life cannot.
17: Yeah. You mentioned trusted information. It's no surprise we're seeing these AI-generated videos out there spreading misinformation or partial truths. Are you seeing that out there?
16: I'm not, but then again, I'm focused on the factual information, so yeah, I really don't.
17: But you know it's out there.
16: Look for yeah. that. I know it's out there, and it's very distressing that we have anything like that. That is so unnecessary, and it has the tendency to pull resources away from actual real problems. And I don't know why people chase those kind of thrills. I wish they would find better hobbies.
17: Yeah, and as this storm is bearing down tonight into early morning, what will you be doing?
16: Well, I will be at the Emergency Operations Center here in Baldwin County through the duration of the emergency. We will have our 24-hour staff in place, and it's kind of coming ashore late at night, which makes it more unfortunate. You can't see the dangers as easily. First responders are going to be out in limited visibility. That makes it a more of a risky operation. So it's incumbent upon us to help do what we can to preserve life safety while preserving the safety of our first responders.
17: Tom Tyler is the Emergency Management Agency Director for Baldwin County in coastal Alabama. Tom, thank you very much, and our best to you and your team.
16: Thank you. I appreciate your time.
3: The 2026 Nobel Peace Prize goes to South African human rights lawyer and international judge Navi Pillay. The Nobel Committee said she's been instrumental ensuring that war crimes and genocide are prosecuted. Pillay was at a meeting in Nuremberg, Germany this morning when she got the news.
18: Thank you so much. You know, I hope this is not a joke, then.
3: It was not a joke. Secretary General at Amnesty International Agnes Callamard was in the room today with Pillay when that news came down. Agnes, welcome.
19: Thank you so much.
3: This must have been a surprise. I understand that was your video that we're seeing of the speech yeah. this morning in Nuremberg, of all places.
19: Absolutely. We were in an event together discussing the fate of international law when the news came. She was very surprised, but nevertheless delivered a little speech, and I was, of course, on the front. And it was such a wonderful moment because we had spent the last 2 days discussing, international justice. And she got this highest honor.
3: She's 85 years old. She's had a very long, distinguished career in posts around the world. People in South Africa know that she has long been a fighter against apartheid. What do you want people to know who are maybe just hearing her name for the first time?
19: She's someone who has incredible empathy, compassion for victims. She is extremely a gifted legal thinker. She has been a judge in the highest court of her country and internationally. She has tried cases related to genocide in Rwanda. She has been the head of a commission of inquiry related to crimes in the occupied Palestinian territories. She has covered the most difficult legal criminal issues, and she always came up on top.
3: Well, here she is speaking today about her experience on the International Criminal Tribunal for Rwanda prosecuting war crimes during the 1994 genocide. Let's listen.
20: Yes, I think it was outrageous that what happens to women and children in conflict times, especially with rape and sexual violence, that we finally recognize that as an international crime in the Rwandan tribunal. I'm proud of that.
3: What kind of impact did her service have on international law? What differences has she made?
19: The work she led, the judgment she led on Rwanda is jurisprudential, meaning it is one of the key reference for anyone working on incitement to violence and incitement to genocide. She is currently a judge on another genocide case, the one of Myanmar, with the Rohingya genocide, and the International Court of Justice has had very little opportunity to rule on genocide, and she will be the one delivering a judgment on genocide. And of course, you can well imagine that this will have huge impact on the other case, which is South Africa case against Israel.
3: Well, exactly. And as you know, today, Israel's foreign ministry had a sharp response to this news. Pillay led a UN commission that found Israel had committed genocide against Palestinians in Gaza. Israel says giving her the prize, these are Israel's words, a grotesque weaponization of the award to legitimize anti-Israel hatred and prejudice. Do you think the committee is pointing a finger at Israel with this award?
19: It is absolutely doing that. But, you know, there is nothing particularly new and groundbreaking with their reaction. Look, it should be a badge of honor for Navi Pillay, because she stood for truth and fact. I want to insist on the fact that she did not rush to find genocide in the case of Gaza. She took her time. She collected the data, she and her committee. And they delivered that findings. It's one of the most rigorous piece of work that she has done, and that's what her findings come from.
3: Before we let you go, I'd like to get your thoughts on another news of the day. Your thoughts on Secretary of Defense Pete Hegseth saying that the U.S. government will live stream the execution of Nidal Hassan, the 2009 Fort Hood shooter.
19: Well, look, it's sickening. Amnesty has a very strong position against death penalty. No one can learn anything from a live streamed execution. All that can be, all the cost of it is trauma. Anyone who has covered war, like a journalist, anyone that has fought in wars, any policeman that is covering crimes, any nurse, doctors, there is nothing to be learned by watching someone dying. And let me tell you that the United States will join a very dubious club made up of China, Iran, Saudi Arabia, some of the biggest killers of individuals. So, sad moment for the United States and for American society.
3: Agnes Callamard is Secretary General at Amnesty International, responding to the news this morning that South African human rights lawyer and international judge Navi Pillay has won the Nobel Peace Prize. Agnes, thank you so much.
19: Thank you very much.
3: You're listening to Here and Now.

0: 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We have more Here and Now for you in just a moment, but first, a word from WOSU's Mike Thompson.
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4: It's Here and Now. The economy and affordability are top issues for voters ahead of the midterms. Well, New Mexico is doing something about the rising costs of child care. It's been about a year since the state began an experiment to offer free child care to every family in the state. But inflation is still high. There have been speed bumps. Tim Keller is mayor of Albuquerque. Mayor, nice to talk with you.
5: It's great to be on.
4: No other state has done this. What grade would you give New Mexico about a year now into this free child care program?
5: Well, in terms of, you know, innovation and saying, look, we should have universal childcare access, you know, we can't get a higher grade. However, the implementation has been very difficult, despite the fact that technically it's free for everyone. A lot of folks don't know about it. They can't access it. We have a shortage of childcare providers. So now we're trying to make sure that, you know, we can actually like deliver on that. We thought removing the cost component would be the hardest part. And I think it is in general. But once we removed it, we found out there are a ton of other barriers in the way. And that's what we're focused on now.
4: I'm sure people are wondering, New Mexico is the number two oil producing state in the country. That's how you get the revenue for this program. I see that as of August, the city Albuquerque is opening up public office space for child care providers to use. I mean, is space an issue? Is that one of the challenges you're facing?
5: Yeah. So if you think about, put yourself in the mindset of either a parent of a young child or someone who is already in early childhood development as a teacher or a caregiver. Basically, there's two flavors. There are, you know, child care centers, and we see these throughout any town. But there's also home-based child care, and that's something that's really important because it's often close to people, and it's much more a smaller group and so forth. And so we've essentially legalized those through zoning and permitting, so they can exist everywhere. However, the issue is in people's lives, right? They're commuting to work, or they're commuting to continuing education, or they're at home. And so they have to find a place for their kids in sort of one place or the other, or on the route to one or the other. And so if you map out all the access to childcare programs, it's actually totally uneven throughout the city. And if you ask the providers, you know, why aren't you expanding, or why aren't you hiring more people? They'll say, well, I'm a childcare provider. I'm not a business. I have no access to capital and, you know, limited savings because they're not making money off it. And so they have no way to pay a lease, like at all, or to do even capital expenditures to outfit an office. So that's where the city is using an abundance mindset. And we're saying, look, we have tons of extra space. How about we give it to you for free as long as you use it for childcare, because we need to fill in these gaps throughout our city.
4: Inflation, as you know, is a major problem around the country, and I see that it's triggering a provision in this law that means wealthier families might have to have a copay to get this child care. Now, the program already costs something like $500 million a year. Can the government really afford universal child care in New Mexico?
5: Well, in New Mexico, we can. And I think it comes back to historically, you know, we're a very low-income state. We've had challenges with poverty, addiction. I mean, we have all sorts of issues. But we do have a consensus that the highest return on investment we can do for our society, for our community, for our families, is early childhood education. That is our path out of those issues. So we're committed to it, but also we have the financing thanks to windfalls of oil and gas revenue.
4: Well, that money is available now. Oil is a commodity. We don't know what the future looks like. Now, the election is around the corner. You have a big governor's race in New Mexico. Is the future of the program tied up in the results of the election at all?
5: You know, I don't think so. I know both candidates very well, and certainly candidate Holland would fight for and protect this program.
4: Deb Holland.
5: Yes, the Democrat.
4: Former Interior Secretary, right.
5: And the former Rio Rancho mayor, it's a city next to Albuquerque. He also, I think, would keep it because, number one, it is wildly popular, as you can imagine. But two, it's actually protected by law and by constitution, our state constitution. The voters voted this mechanism in, and it's very hard to change that. So there's a number of barriers if you wanted to undo it. So I think we have it for the foreseeable future.
4: Greg Hull is the Republican nominee running for governor there in New Mexico. Albuquerque's mayor, Tim Keller, he's a Democrat. Mayor, thank you so much for your time.
5: Hey, thank you so much for covering this. Really appreciate your work, too. Thank you.
4: The story of a standout college hockey player who collapsed from suspected heat stroke in August continues to make headlines here in Arizona. Members of the Arizona State University hockey team recently disputed the school's version of events that left Matthew Mayich in a coma after a vigorous outdoor summer practice. Reporter Teak Root with our partners at Grist has been following this story and the long history of athletes succumbing to heat. Teak, nice to talk with you.
6: Thanks for having me.
4: It was about 90 degrees on the morning of August 20th. What happened during that practice? What do we know?
6: So there's some disputed facts, but we do know that at some point towards the end of the practice, which was led by a Green Beret, a former Green Beret, Matthew Mayich started to stumble. He collapsed and then fell to the ground. And then he was eventually taken away by paramedics to a hospital, and he's remained hospitalized on life support ever since.
4: Can you describe the workout itself? Because Matthew Mayich, he was a promising athlete. He'd been drafted by the St. Louis Blues. It's not like he was new to working hard, right? I mean, so what was he doing exactly?
6: So the workout lasted between 45 and 75 minutes, depending on the account. And there were push-ups, planks, flutter kicks, bear crawls, squats, sprints. And there are varying accounts of the extent to which Mayich struggled. His teammates say he started struggling early on and showed signs, and the university says it was towards the end. But either way, there were signs that he struggled throughout this workout, and there's some video evidence that a lot of the athletes were struggling to get through this.
4: Yeah, recently, as I said, his teammates came forward to dispute some of the details from ASU's early investigation into what happened. What did those players say should have happened that didn't?
6: Well, first they disputed some basic facts, like how long the workout took place and whether Mayich had access to water. And they say he didn't. And then they point out that a few of the university's own policies appear not to have been followed, including the approval of the former Green Beret to lead the practice. And I think most critically, there was no mention in the university's report of a cold water immersion tub, which is the best practice for cooling down athletes after a heat-related illness.
4: An ice bath, essentially. What kind of difference would that make if someone's suffering from a heat stroke in the moment?
6: So experts on this told me that if you can get a athlete's temperature down below about 104 degrees within about a half an hour of a heat illness,

0: cardiac arrest or other injuries that you might be able to succumb to as part of being an athlete. But this really put that on the map. And the NFL changed their policies and bolstered their policies. They still won't share those with the public. They aren't publicly available. But from what they've said, there have been significant changes, especially at the professional level. But I think when you go down from there into the high school, college, and youth levels, the patchwork of policies gets a little thinner and it's a little bit less clear what protections exist and whether they're being followed.
1: Well, and the question we're having here in this case in Arizona, it seems like there were policies. The question is, did they carry them out? Look, the climate is warming, right? What kind of threat does heat pose to athletes down the road?
0: Yeah, extreme heat is getting more intense, more prolonged, and more frequent. The World Weather Attribution found that between 1994 and 2026, the two times that the United States hosted the World Cup, the chances of extreme temperatures at least doubled in multiple cities around the country. So this is a threat that is increasingly common and increasingly dangerous. I mean, the same month that Mayich collapsed, a band member at the University of Iowa collapsed and passed away. He wasn't a football player, but he was exposed to the same heat at a football game that athletes are.
1: ASU has put its hockey coach on paid leave. It plans to have another independent investigation done by December. But this young man, still in a coma. What are his chances for recovery?
0: His family has told reporters that it is a miracle chance of recovery, of meaningful recovery. They haven't released a lot of details on his medical condition. For example, we still don't know exactly what his temperature reading was when he arrived with paramedics, which is key to formally diagnosing heat stroke or a related illness. But all evidence points to this being heat related and that, you know, the chances of recovery are pretty low, even as his hockey team has started their season.
1: Teek Root is a reporter at Grist. Teek, thanks so much. Appreciate it.
0: Thanks so much for having me.
1: It's you in now.

0: Live from NPR News in Boston, I'm Steve Brown. Former UN Human Rights Chief Navi Pillay has won the Nobel Peace Prize. The 85-year-old South Africa-born Pillay was honored for her efforts to promote peace and international law. The Norwegian Nobel Committee emphasized the importance of resolving conflicts without violence, especially as wars and conflicts increase. President Trump opened another chapter in his effort to fire Federal Reserve Governor Lisa Cook today by establishing a committee of inquiry to investigate allegations that she made false statements in mortgage applications. The extraordinary move follows a Supreme Court ruling in June that Cook could keep her job after Trump sought to fire her last year. That ruling found that Cook should have had notice and an opportunity to respond to the charges. The USS Abraham Lincoln aircraft carrier is back at its home port in San Diego after a record-setting, uninterrupted time at sea supporting the Iran war. The carrier's extended deployment drew the nation's attention following reports of crew stress and poor mental health, as well as supply shortages, including food and hygiene products. The carrier left San Diego in November, arrived in the Middle East in January to support Iran operations, and spent 265 days at sea. 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
2: It's Here and Now. Big tech and AI companies want to build a lot more data centers. Thing is, they're facing bipartisan backlash and legal challenges in this country. Now, the firms are scouting for opportunities overseas, and Australia is high on their list. But as Christina Kukulia reports from Melbourne, the reception down under may not be warm.
3: The sound of native birds as they fly over fields as far as the eye can see. These were once Australia's largest gold fields. Now the vast farmland outside Melbourne is the setting for a medium-sized data centre being proposed by Australian developer RV Energy.
4: We know nothing. No one has told us anything to do with this data centre. We've heard it by hearsay in the media.
3: That's Alan Ford, a fifth-generation farmer whose land borders the planned site, an abandoned quarry that also faces a residential area.
4: For us, it's going to be a real eyesore to start with, but the biggest problem is going to be noise. And the energy, where's this energy going to come from? We're talking about a massive amount of energy.
3: Fellow farmer John Dreyfe fears the project could affect local water supply.
5: Well, a lot of people do rely on that creek for stock water. Some use it for irrigation. There's obviously an on-flow effect if they deplete the creek in the drier months.
6: What about the data centre?
3: Concerns about land, water and energy use have flared up in city neighbourhoods too, where data centre projects are planned or already underway. Residents in Melbourne's west called for a pause in their rollout in August, captured here by the West Sider newspaper.
6: We don't want an expansion, but we don't want any more data centres at all!
3: But data centre construction in Australia is booming, with the Commonwealth Bank of Australia estimating investment could exceed $100 billion by 2030, trailing only the US and China. Microsoft and Amazon have already pledged funding. Joanna Weaver, a former Australian lead negotiator on cyber issues at the United Nations, says American companies are drawn to Australia for its
7: geographical location, our access to clean and renewable energy, the availability of land and our democratic stability, plus our alignment, which is important.
3: Other factors are in play too, says John Quiggin, a professor of economics at the University of Queensland.
8: It's just headlong expansion, and of course they're running into barriers in the US. So in some sense, they all believe that the one who spends the money fastest will be the one who gets the monopoly.
3: And the national government is keen to attract their investment, promising economic benefits will flow from companies like OpenAI and Anthropic. From next year, though, large-scale developers will face tougher regulations over things like water efficiency and power supply. But the biggest barrier to investment, says the former UN negotiator Weaver, are Australia's strict copyright protections.
7: The challenge is the companies say, well, we will come and train in Australia, but we need regulatory certainty that we are not going to be prosecuted for breaching copyright.
3: And adding fuel to the fire, she says, is last month's revelation that an OpenAI agent accessed Australian government websites without authorization.
7: If you have products that cause harm, you are held accountable. I think it's important that we don't treat AI companies like a separate and distinct class.
3: The question is, she asks, who will hold them to account? For NPR News, I'm Christina Kukulia in Melbourne.
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0: 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Good afternoon. I'm Allie Vugrinsik, and with me is WOSU's Mike Thompson.
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11: And I'm Peter O'Dowd in Phoenix. It's Here and Now. A stalwart of family-friendly musical covers turns 25 this month. Kids Bop churns out clean versions of popular songs, stripping out the F-bombs, neutering any explicit reference to sex, and then repackaging even the raunchiest songs in the bright, cheerful voice of a kid. Here's a recent cover of Tears by Sabrina Carpenter.

0: Kidz Bop has been wildly successful, selling millions of copies of its albums over the past quarter century. But Christopher Bell, it should be said, is not a fan. He's an associate professor of media studies at the University of Colorado Boulder. Christopher, welcome. What's your problem with Kidz Bop?
1: My problem with it is an abomination. It's so banal in its censorship or lack thereof, its arbitrariness in its censorship, it's highly problematic, to say the least.
0: We're going to dig into this, but like when you say an abomination, you mean more than just the music itself, right?
1: Oh, I don't mean the music itself at all. I have no problem with kids singing songs for kids. The music is what it is. And there's a lot of research that shows that kids actually like listening to other kids sing. So I'm not worried about that. It's the songs that they've chosen for those kids to sing that are the problem.
0: We're going to do this thing where we listen to the original version of a song first. So this is Chapel Roan's hit Pink Pony Club.

0: So those ones are pretty similar. What are you hearing?
1: I'm wondering what clubs the 12-year-olds are singing in. That's what I'm wondering. It's not about the music. It's not. Like, if I want my kid to be able to listen to Pink Pony Club as a song, then I would let my kid listen to the Chapel Roan version. But I wouldn't want my kid of a certain age listening to that song at all, because that song is not for them. Mm-hmm. Kids Bop has been doing that since the beginning. I mean, off their first album is Oops, I Did It Again. It's a Britney Spears song. They have a history of using Britney Spears, whose content is incredibly sexual and adult and has no business being sung by a bunch of 9-year-olds, but they let them do it anyway.
0: So am I hearing you say that even though the lyrics have been neutered, was the word I used before, like even though the edits have been in place, they're still inappropriate for kids?
1: Oh, absolutely. And the lyrics are not always neutered. And I think that's an important thing to point out, right? Like, Britney Spears is toxic, for example. The lyrics are still in there about tasting someone's lips and poison paradise and being addicted to someone. They covered Rihanna's Love on the Brain, which is all about sort of this physically abusive relationship, and those lyrics are still in there. Like, they don't always neuter the lyrics, and that's the problem.
0: I think there's going to be parents and probably some kids listening who would disagree with you, because people love this. In 2020, Kids Bop was the top artist for families on Spotify. It's really popular.
1: Sure. And I have no problem with kids listening to music by other kids. My issue is, if the songs are inappropriate, then the songs are inappropriate. And whether or not those lyrics are coming out of the original artist or out of a kid, the songs are inappropriate. And the bigger problem is that the parents aren't necessarily listening to the lyrics. They're seeing Kids Bop, and then they're going, it's okay, without taking that second media literate step of saying, what's actually in this thing that I'm giving my kid to listen to?
0: Let's listen to another song. This is Lose My Breath from Destiny's Child.

0: and this is the Kidz Bop version. So the thing is, so many of these Kidz Bop songs, I mean, they are originally, as we've established, very graphic and raunchy. Kidz Bop could be choosing any songs to put a kid's voice to. Why those?
1: Those are the most popular songs. They're choosing the songs because they're the most popular songs in the world. You could have them sing any Britney Spears song, but the one that is going to be on the radio is going to be Toxic. You could have them sing any Sabrina Carpenter song, but the song that's going to be on the radio... So they're like picking the ones that are currently popular.
0: Well, I mean, look, I don't know if you have kids. Yeah, I have a 10-year-old.
1: I do.
0: She knows all these popular songs, and not because we let her listen to them. She knows they're totally inappropriate, but she's also desperate to listen because I think there's, and you're probably aware of this, this like primal force in kids that makes them curious about growing up before it's time to grow
1: Absolutely.
0: Up, right? So what do you think about that? I mean, isn't it better than the alternative of the kids listening to the completely inappropriate versions of the songs?
1: Better is a relative term. I think that if I, as a parent, have made a decision that my kid is going to be able to listen to particular content, I would prefer my kid to listen to the original content. I mean, my daughter is slightly older, certainly older than your daughter, but slightly older than, you know, a kid these days. And I can remember her being 5-6 years old, you know, singing songs about, you know, being a joker and a smoker and a midnight toker and having no idea mm-hmm. what that meant. And my wife and I being sort of embarrassed and horrified that we had, you know, imparted that upon our child or whatever. But we made a conscious decision about what media content she was going to be exposed to. I want to, you know, give parents the benefit of the doubt that maybe they know what's in, you know, Selena Gomez's Come and Get It. But I also honestly believe lots of parents aren't taking that next step to understand what's in the songs.
0: So I want to make sure I understand your point of view here. And when it comes to your own kids, are you saying that you let them listen to the original version? But then what? Do you talk to them about it? Do you have a conversation about what they're hearing?
1: Absolutely. I mean, I'm a media studies professor, right? So, I mean, my daughter has been having conversations about what's in the things that she consumes since she was old enough to have a conversation. I mean, we would watch The Little Mermaid when she was like 4 and, you know, have conversations like, tell me all the bad choices Ariel makes. Like, we would be having media literacy conversations from the time she was really little. So she's very used to having conversations about the content that she consumes. I think many parents, I won't say most, but many parents don't have those next level media literacy conversations with their kids about what is this song about? What is it saying? What do you think about this topic? They're not having those. They're just letting them listen to stuff because it's popular.
0: And they also get it in the wild when the parents aren't around too. Like, that's another issue, right?
1: Sure.
0: So you have to compete with that. They're going to get access to the original versions of the songs anyways, aren't they?
1: Exactly. And if they're going to get access to the original songs anyway, you're not really doing much by letting them listen to the Kidz Bop versions.
0: Christopher Bell is a professor of media studies at the University of Colorado Boulder, talking about Kidz Bop 25 years after it first hit the air. Christopher, thanks.
1: Yeah, thank you.

0: So that was the view from a critic. We asked the creators of Kidz Bop if they'd come on to share their story and why Kidz Bop has endured for the last 25 years. We haven't heard back, but the offer does stand. Also, parenting is hard. Maybe Kidz Bop works for you and your family. Maybe the original versions of the songs are fair game in your house. Tell us what you think. Letters at hereandnow.org.
1: 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I'm Allie Begrinsik with you for Here and Now. And with me today is WOSU's Mike Thompson.
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4: This is Here and Now, with a story about two lawyers taking on big tech companies.
5: There are no Silicon Valley law firms representing the exploited. I know. I tried to find one. They all just make money from working for the Goliaths. It's a niche we can serve.
6: The unrepresented.
5: The Davids.
4: That is the premise of the new show, Cupertino, named for the city in Silicon Valley that is home to Apple HQ. Cupertino debuted this week on CBS, and it's another legal drama from the producers of The Good Wife and The Good Fight. Let's talk about it now with the NPR critic, Eric Deggans. Eric, good to talk to you.
7: Yeah, you'll never look at artificial intelligence the same way after you watch this show.
4: Well, set the show up for us. Talk to us about what it's about.
7: So Mike Coulter, who people may remember from Luke Cage and also the series Evil, plays Michael Price, an attorney who gets forced out of the startup that he helped found. And at the same time, a very young lawyer working at that startup also gets forced out. And together they join forces to take on the guy who fired both of them.
4: Mm-hmm,
7: and they decide to form a law firm together where they take on powerful Silicon Valley interests that are abusing their position.
6: Are we really doing this?
5: What? Taking the case?
6: No. Starting a firm.
5: Look, I'm big enough and loud enough that people see me coming. And you're sweet enough that people don't. They underestimate you. You're the secret weapon. So, what do you say? Are we doing this, partner?
6: Partner.
7: The woman's voice is Rachel Keller. She plays Olivia, the young lawyer who joins him. And you may recognize her from Legion and Fargo.
4: Yeah. Now, these characters in the show mention real-life tech titans, Facebook, Google, Apple. What do you make, Eric, of the show's portrayal of Silicon Valley? Seem authentic to you?
7: It seems authentic to me as somebody whose, you know, experience with Silicon Valley is buying a cell phone and an Apple Watch. But but the issues that they delve into are certainly the issues that everybody's talking about now, which is amazing because, you know, surely they developed this probably last year sometime. People may remember that Robert and Michelle King, they created The Good Wife, they created The Good Fight. They are really adept at taking sort of legal-based stories and really making them address contemporary times. They talked a lot about Trumpism and the rise of extremism on The Good Wife and The Good Fight. And here they're talking about the wealth of Silicon Valley companies, their ability to buy themselves out of legalities. That, you know, they can do what they want because they have so much money to throw at problems, and the ways in which they can grind down average people who get in their way. And these lawyers have dedicated themselves to standing up against that, which I think, you know, people out there in the real world wish actually existed.
4: Right. I mean, talk about timing, Eric, right? I mean, the show lands at a time. Big tech is holding up the stock market, right? All this political power in Washington, bipartisan criticism of AI, data centers. What's happening here? Is this the right show for now?
7: I think it's a great way to sort of, in a cheeky and interesting and incisive way, explore all these issues. Mm-hmm. You know, the younger lawyer, she also has an interesting background where she comes from a conservative family. She wears a cross all the time. And, you know, to see a situation where people who are presumably liberal and people who are also conservative are united in this concern about Silicon Valley and about AI and about runaway technology is really interesting. And they also kind of explore how an AI breaks through the guardrails and starts to act on its own. Can the law keep up with that? And I think we're in a situation now where we have these leaders telling us that this might be a deadly sort of science that's advancing. They're begging Congress to take action. And I think this series is perfectly positioned to talk about all of that.
4: Yeah. So as you're saying, there are these elements that rhyme with what's happening in the real world, right? AI escaping the sandbox and the power of these big tech companies. There's also comedy in the show. There's this recurring joke, I gather, where the main characters, these two lawyers you're talking about, they get these tech pitches at the oddest moments. Here they are when they're getting sued.
8: Mr. Price, Ms. Saffer.
9: What's wrong?
8: You've been served.
10: Also, I've been looking for some VC seed money for a catering app, if you don't mind looking at a prospectus.
4: Looking for VC money. Eric, does the humor work here?
7: Absolutely. Yeah. There's always been these jokes in Hollywood about how somebody will deliver a FedEx, and if you're an agent or if you're involved in Hollywood, hey, I got a script for you. Exactly. So this is their version of that. And I don't know if that actually happens in Silicon Valley, but I wouldn't doubt it, right?
4: Yep.
7: And again, anybody who's watched The Good Wife or The Good Fight knows the king's humor. It's very cheeky. It's very fun. It's always usually inventive. And it's also attached to really interesting characters. So we've got Joe Morton, who's a really well-known character actor. He plays the father to Mike Coulter's Michael Price. He's the powerful lawyer who Michael is trying to get out of the shadow of. And it's always wonderful to see Joe Morton sort of bounce off of other actors because he's such a great presence. And I'm sure they're going to bring other really interesting people in. They have a track record for doing that on their other shows as well.
4: Well, this show is called Cupertino. It's on CBS, and we've been talking about it with NPR critic at large, Eric Deggans. Eric, thanks so much.
7: Thanks for having me.
11: 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I'm Scott Tong in Washington, D.C.
0: I'm Peter O'Dowd in Phoenix. It's Here and Now.
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9: Live from NPR News, I'm Lakshmi Singh. Hurricane Isaias is on track to make landfall this evening near Alabama and the Florida Panhandle. The Gulf Coast is home to much of the nation's oil industry. NPR's Willa Rubin reports oil operators around the Gulf Coast have been preparing for days.
13: Shell and BP evacuated personnel from offshore facilities close to the storm's path. Chevron also evacuated offshore rigs in the area. These kinds of precautions are typical when there's a hurricane, and oil analysts are not expecting major disruptions from the storm. That's because most of the nation's oil infrastructure and refineries are further west. Refineries are what turn oil into the things that we use, like gasoline and diesel. The two major refineries that are in the storm's path make up 2.5% of the total U.S. refining capacity. But of course, there's less gasoline and diesel to go around these days due to the wars in Iran and Ukraine. So every little bit counts. Willa Rubin, NPR News.
9: This year's Nobel Peace Prize goes to Navi Pillay. NPR's Esme Nicholson has more on the South African human rights lawyer who began her career defending Nelson Mandela.
14: After apartheid, she became a judge on the International Criminal Tribunal for Rwanda, where she helped to establish groundbreaking legal precedents recognizing rape as an act of genocide.
9: On NPR's Here and Now, the Secretary General at Amnesty International, Agnes Callamard, was among the high-profile figures to decry the administration's plans to livestream former Army psychiatrist Nidal Hassan's execution by firing squad for the 2009 Fort Hood attack.
15: The United States will join a very dubious club made up of China, Iran, Saudi Arabia.
9: Speaking to reporters earlier today, Vice President J.D. Vance was asked how he reconciled the execution with his Christian faith.
16: I hope that people don't forget that this is a guy who brutally murdered a lot of innocent people. Now, that said, I mean, look, if it's ultimately live streamed, I'm not going to be watching it.
9: Hall of Fame tight end and Super Bowl winning coach of the Chicago Bears, Mike Ditka, has died at the age of 86. Here's WBEZ's Noah Jennings.
17: Mike Ditka was more than a coach. He was a symbol. His signature style, the mustache, aviator sunglasses, and sweater vest, inspired the recurring Saturday Night Live sketch of the Bill Swirsky superfans. And Ditka, being the bold, outspoken person he was, appeared on the sketch once in 1993, just days after he was fired from the Bears.
18: Look, this is Mike Ditka. Let's get it done, sweetheart.
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17: Ditka's likeness will live on at Bears games as fans continue filling the stands every Sunday in his iconic outfit. For NPR News, I'm Noah Jennings in Chicago.
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1: 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Thanks for joining us for Here and Now. I'm Allie Vagrinsik, and with me today is WOSU's Mike Thompson.
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4: And I'm Scott Tong in Washington, D.C. This is Here and Now. 3 weeks from Election Day, the political debates are getting fierce. Last night in Michigan and Maine and Georgia, the Senate candidates went at it with each other, Peter.
0: Yeah, they did, and we're going to hear more about that. Plus, there was another big story out of New York last night that could shape the midterms. A federal immigration agent shot and wounded a man with a criminal record in the Bronx. His 5-year-old son was in the car. So let's bring in our Friday Politics Roundtable. We've got Sabrina Rodriguez, a political reporter at the Wall Street Journal, and Jonathan Allen, senior national politics reporter at NBC News. Welcome to you both.
5: Thanks for having us.
21: Thanks for having us.
0: Sure. So this morning, New York Mayor Zohran Mamdani said he wanted ICE agents out of the city after that shooting in the Bronx. And here's Homeland Security Secretary Mark Wayne Mullen's response.
22: No, we're not putting a pause on enforcement. I'm sorry, we're not. In fact, I'm not sorry. Our job is to enforce the nation's laws and go after the worst of the worst, and our men and women do a dang good job at it every single day.
0: Jonathan, we've seen high-profile ICE shootings before. Do you think this one has the potential to erupt into a political problem now just a few weeks before the midterms?
21: Yeah, I think it certainly does. I mean, we've seen that happen time and again, obviously, earlier this year, at the beginning of the year, in Minneapolis. But there are also many, officer-involved shootings as part of the mass deportation campaign that have not risen to a big level. So I think it probably depends a lot on how Mayor Mamdani and how Homeland Security Secretary Mullen and how President Trump decide to play this. If this is the issue that they want to have a fight on before the midterms, or if one side or the other decides that they don't want to really engage on that. Obviously, you've had a little back and forth today, and we're still learning, what happened in this individual case. Mm-hmm. But it is very clear that the president and Republicans have faced a backlash over some of the tactics that have been used by ICE and other law enforcement agencies in trying to execute this mass deportation campaign, which is very different than the response has been to the closing off of the border, which the Republicans have been credited with.
4: And Sabrina, I want to get your take. I understand you've been talking to residents in the Miami area about ICE and its actions.
5: I have, and the reality is, from talking to Hispanic voters in South Florida, many of who voted for President Trump in 2024 and past elections, they talked about sort of this frustration that he's gone too far in this immigration crackdown. you know, they're seeing in South Florida in particular, the ICE's Miami field office has the highest number of immigration arrests of any other field office in the country. So they're seeing on a day-to-day this action coming in from ICE, the arrests that are taking place, the impact that that's having on local businesses with foot traffic down. And part of the problem that is coming up here is that, you know, a lot of them thought that the president was just going to focus on criminals, that it was going to be, you know, the idea of the person who committed a crime that was a murderer or was a rapist or, you know, had committed some type of heinous crime. And they're seeing that more and more people that are getting caught up in this did not have a criminal record. We've seen that across the country as these immigration arrests are soaring, that more than half of these people that are getting picked up by ICE do not have a criminal record. So for some of the folks who voted for Trump, particularly in the Hispanic community, that's an aspect of this that they are not a fan of.
21: And to Sabrina's point, I would just add that there are some people who are being caught up in or detained who are not even in the U.S. illegally. I mean, we've seen citizens and lawful residents also being, you know, not deported, but being caught up in the raids.
0: All right. Well, I want to get your take on a few other stories in the news this week. The Pentagon says it's going to live stream an execution of the convicted Fort Hood killer. This has prompted comparisons to Iran and North Korea. The Justice Department also prosecuting Cassidy Hutchinson, who worked at the White House during the president's first term. She testified about Trump's actions on the Capitol riot January 6th. Sabrina, what does this tell you right now about the administration's mindset?
5: I mean, we've heard the administration sort of come out against political opponents when it comes to something like Cassidy Hutchinson, and sort of there's been all this talk for years now about the weaponization of the Justice Department, whether it was under the Biden administration, under the Trump administration. From being out and talking to voters, I mean, they want to be hearing more about what the administration and the government is doing on the cost of living, on the issues that are front of mind for them. So hearing this is the kind of thing that, you know, goes viral on social media. We see a lot of talk already on TikTok today about, you know, Defense Secretary Hegseth's comments about, you know, the live streaming of the execution. But for folks that I'm talking to, it's really, you know, we're a month away from an election, two more years of the Trump presidency, and they want to hear more about what the economic plans are, what are the visions to get people ahead in the country instead of some of these things that become more of like optical conversations online.
4: Well, let me bring up the issue of corruption, apparent corruption, that, you know, in the polls is an issue to some of the voters in this election season. The Wall Street Journal this week broke a story about apparent corruption in the Trump team. Kimberly Guilfoyle, before she became ambassador to Greece, reportedly asked a Trump donor to pay off her $100,000 credit card bill in exchange for helping him out. Now, this donor is Eric Dieters, and he went on MS Now yesterday.
6: Well, it absolutely was a quid pro quo, because up to that point.
4: So, Jonathan, this talk of corruption, do you sense it's a big factor this election year?
21: I mean, not to the extent that that's more immediate pocketbook issues are, but to the extent. So, for example, people are talking a lot more about what it costs to fill up their tank. Farmers are talking more about the cost of diesel and the reciprocal tariffs and their ability to sell their goods overseas and their ability to afford the farm equipment and the fertilizer and the things that they need to buy as a result of some of those things. Those are sort of the direct things that are dominating this election cycle. And at the same time, I do hear about corruption to the extent that people look at that corruption as causing greater costs, that as a function, as something that you know, basically helps stack the deck against them.
4: And Jonathan, I know you've been on the road also reporting on these questions. Just briefly, where did you go?
21: So I took a trip across Interstate 80 from New Jersey to Nebraska. I went through 8 of the swing districts that are, you know, for the House, and including also going through Ohio and Iowa, which have big Senate and gubernatorial races. Nebraska also has a potentially competitive Senate race there. And, you know, I think it was in 7 of the 21 districts that are rated toss-ups by the Cook Political Report. And the idea there was to really get a pretty big sample of what some of the different districts that are going to be pivotal look like, and what the voters there are thinking.
0: Sabrina, speaking of big races, how about Michigan? This is one of the states where a Democrat running for Senate, Abdul El-Sayed, is in a very tight race with his opponent, former Congressman, Republican Mike Rogers. And during this debate last night, they lobbed incredibly personal attacks at each other. It was hosted by News Nation, and here they're talking about whether they owned other homes outside of Michigan.
7: He does own a home in Florida. He took it off the market. I don't know why, but he just took it off the market.
8: He owns a home in the United Arab Emirates.
10: We're done. Staying in the Middle East. Congressman Rogers,
7: you pledged. Florida's in the United States. Not in Michigan, my guy.
0: All right, so that wasn't the only tough debate last night. There was one in Maine, Georgia. What's your take on the debates that we've seen so far this election cycle?
5: Well, I will tell you, one of the interesting things from the Michigan one was just how heated it was. The moderator mentioned that in his decades in political journalism, he had never seen a debate extend through a commercial through a commercial break where they were arguing back and forth and continuing. But I think when you look at these three debates that have taken place, and you kind of get the sense that Republicans are on the defense. The Republican candidates are having to answer to the Trump administration, answer how they're feeling about the administration's unpopular policies, particularly with the Michigan race and with the Maine race, them talking about the tariffs on Canada right now. So you're seeing the dynamic play out of, you know, Republicans trying to navigate where they can put some distance between themselves and the president and his administration, and where they have to navigate still standing with him.
4: Jonathan, you spoke to, on your reporting trip, a number of Trump voters who told you they're disenchanted now. We have some sound here from three-time Trump voter and Iowa farmer Craig Rath talking about tariffs and subsidies.
23: You know, we're being hurt right now, and I'd just soon government stay out of it if they could.
4: Yeah, what did you learn, Jonathan, about Trump voters and where they are?
21: So I talked to a number of three-time Trump voters in these districts over the course of the trip that I took, and what I gleaned was that there has been a massive shift, and by that I mean there was a time, and I would say most of the last decade, where you talked to solid Trump voters, and they were loath to criticize them, even when they disagreed with them, they would largely not mention it. Now you're talking about a range from some of them saying they're going to go out and vote Democratic candidates, to others who are still with them, but criticizing him. And I think that really speaks to, you know, what we've seen in some of the polling and anecdotally, which is there's so much energy for Democrats right now and so little energy on the Republican side, so little enthusiasm. And just wanted to throw in one quick thing about that Michigan debate that Sabrina mentioned that was so contentious. Yeah. We are now at the Yo Mama stage of debates. There was actually an attack on Abdul El-Sayed's mother last night. I really never thought I'd get to that point. I've got teenage kids and they've advanced past that stage, but apparently Senate candidates have not.
0: The state of politics, I suppose, at this moment. Now, we have just about a minute left. I do want to give you each a moment, just a couple seconds, to tell us about a story that's flying under the radar right now. We've been talking a lot about the election, and that makes sense. But Sabrina, what else are you looking at these days?
5: I mean, I think, you know, when we talk about the midterms, it's going to come down to, yes, people say whether Democrats have a great showing on that night or Republicans have a better than expected showing. But I just keep hearing the deep frustration that people have with the state of politics and how disillusioned they are. And that's something that both parties are going to have to figure out how to potentially move past.
0: Jonathan, briefly.
21: Yeah, I think the thing that's flying under the radar right now is all the positioning that's going on for the 2028 presidential primaries.
0: The next election. All right, let's leave it there. Jonathan Allen at NBC News and Sabrina Rodriguez at The Wall Street Journal. Thanks to you both. Have a great weekend.
21: Thank you.
5: Thank you.
0: It's here and now.
1: 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I'm Allie Pogrinsik. Good afternoon. With me this afternoon is WOSU's Mike Thompson.
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4: This is Here and Now. For more than 4 years, independent Russian journalists have found ways to keep doing their jobs outside of Russia. They fled their homeland when the media crackdown intensified with Russia's full-scale invasion of Ukraine. Some of the journalists were labeled foreign agents. Others were sentenced to prison time in absentia. The government shut down some of their newsrooms. And as they scattered, filmmaker Julia Lochtev followed them for the new documentary, My Undesirable Friends, Part 2, Exile. It opens in theaters today. And the director, Julia Lochtev, joins us now. Julia, welcome back.
11: Hi, thank you for having us.
12: We're also joined by two other Russian journalists profiled in the film. Irina Dolonina, welcome to you.
24: Hi, thank you.
12: Alicia Marakovska joins us as well. Hello, Alicia.
25: Hello, thank you for the invitation.
4: This film, Julia, picks up where Part 1, Last Air in Moscow, released last year, left off. Can you explain the situation these journalists were in?
11: So, in the first week of Russia's full-scale invasion of Ukraine, Russia shut down all independent media, pretty much, in Russia, including Alesia and Irina's media, Important Stories. They tried to report on the war, but first the Ministry of Defense said, like, you can only report saying information from the Ministry of Defense, and that's it. And they said, you can't call it a war. Then they passed laws like the fake news and discreditation of the army laws. So basically, by the end of, like, the first week, all of the journalists were facing this choice. Stop calling the war a war and not tell the truth to our audience in Russian. Stop reporting on the war, which I think Ira says, like, what kind of journalist are you if you're not speaking about what's going on? You can go to prison, or you can go into exile so that you can continue reporting. Yeah. And so the choice, I think, for all of them was clear. People left in a matter of hours, sometimes a couple of days. In Alesia and Ira's case, they were the only ones who knew where they were going. They went to Prague because previously their publisher had been searched and threatened with arrest and had had to leave several months before, but everyone else was leaving and they had absolutely no idea where they were going next.
12: So Irina, getting to that decision to leave quickly, what would have happened if you stayed?
25: Interesting question. Like, I was sent to the border with the Ukraine, Russian-Ukrainian border, the day before the war started, just field reporting about how people feel, what they think about all this news that it's going to be a big war soon. And then I woke up the next day and the war started and I came back to the border and asked the same locals. So, okay, the big war started. What do you think now? What do you feel now? What are you going to do? And I was arrested twice during this day. We were used to working under pressure and like we working under surveillance, but like being arrested just for asking, what do you think about the war that started? It was crazy. Like I just felt.
12: And can I jump in? Were you arrested for several hours and then released? What happened?
25: Yeah, well, I was detained for 3 hours. I was interrogated. They let me go. It was a mistake to stay. I was arrested again with some physical, you know, attack. And we were told with my cameraman that if we are not going to leave the region right now, we'll be detained for some long time. The moment I came back to Moscow, I started to edit the footage I got from this region. One day later, we released the film with the name How the War with Ukraine Started. And then the next day, the law appeared that you can be like prosecuted for calling the war, not special military operation.
12: Wow. Eventually, Alicia, the two of you end up in Prague in the Czech Republic, and you were able to continue doing your journalism. But what threats, Alicia, have you or your family faced?
25: Me and Ira faced personal threats in Prague. The people who send it, they send it through the form, like you can send us a story on our website, you can send us some message, some documents in very, very secure way, like it's encrypted. Even we cannot know who sent us if this person doesn't want to reveal the identity. So they use this form. It was actually very smart because we weren't able to track it back. So they let us know that they know where we're living, and they directly threatened us, if we will keep doing our job, like they will find us. After 6 months, I already changed my place, my address. We received another one, and they let me know that they knew that I changed address.
12: Wow. And then you're trying to live your life in exile and do your jobs. Julia, I want to play a brief scene from the documentary. It is about another one of the exile journalists you profile, Anya Nemzer. Here she is speaking on a panel in New York.
13: I had this whole idea that we have our country, and there are brilliant people, and I was describing them and quoting them. And I had this picture where our country is occupied by Putin and his minions, and we're fighting for it, and we want to conquer it back.
12: Julia, as you listen to that, just can you contextualize us a little bit? Do Anya and the other journalists feel that they somehow failed to prevent, the authoritarian rise in Russia, the invasion of Ukraine?
11: I can't speak for all of them, but I think a lot of them do feel like, that everything they did was not enough, that there weren't enough of them, And all of these journalists, Ira, Alisa, and all of them continue to work despite all these risks, despite all these threats. They get up every morning and they continue to report on the war to a Russian language audience to bring the truth to people.
12: Yeah, well, and I want to get, Irina, Alisa, your thoughts on this question. But first, let's play a clip from one of the other journalists in the film. Her name is Lena. She wrote a book on her experience. She was reporting a lot in Ukraine. And here she is talking at a book talk in the United States.
13: Fascism can grow inside every country. And if I would be able to pass message for me into the past, it would be like, stay alarmed, be hysterical if you need to, and know that it's very easy to lose your country.
12: Wow, fascism can grow inside every country. Irina, how do you react listening to that?
25: I agree. We also were telling in Julia's film that we were so delusional about many things, even though we were journalists and investigative journalists. So the whole our career in Russia, we were covering violation of human rights, corruption on a high level. And still, most of us didn't expect that such bloody big war would be possible even to happen. And big, big shame for everything, and for also, I can say from my side, for also being so delusional.

0: from inside, it's became the thing that stuck in your mind, stuck in your heart. It was very painful because when you're feeling yourself useless, like, I can't just right now to stop this war. Ukraine and Russia, it's more than like brothers countries. My mom from Ukraine, we have like, lots of friends from Ukraine. It's just insane. It's insane on every level.
1: I was born in Russia. I moved to the States when I was 9, and I'm always really struck by this sense of accountability that all of the characters have.
2: That's what I'm feeling right now. Unbelievable.
1: I have to kind of pass on some words of wisdom that Alyssa said. One of the most kind of amazing things she says in the film. She's talking about Putin's propaganda, and Alyssa says, "You know, the point of it wasn't necessarily to get you to believe Putin. It was to get you to believe nothing at all. Because when you believe nothing and you're suspect of
2: Then you
1: everything,
2: don't
1: and
2: do
1: you know,
2: anything.
1: then you don't do anything." Exactly. And I was like, damn, that is like, something to take with you. I also think just the perseverance, like, I think it's really important to mention, sure, if you start with shame, like that can lead to paralysis. But nobody has done that. They all keep working, even when it seems like a little bit hopeless some days, you still like get up and do the work, and I think that's incredibly important.
2: We've been talking about the documentary My Undesirable Friends, Part 2, Exile. So let me first thank Alicia Marachovskaya. Alicia, thank you very much.
0: Thank you. Thank you for having us.
2: And journalist Irina Dolinina, thank you very much.
0: Thank you.
2: And we've been talking to the producer and director of the film, Julia Lochtev. Julia, thank you once again.
1: Thank you so much for having us on.
2: And you're listening to Here and Now.
3: Live from NPR News in Boston, I'm Steve Brown. Isaias has strengthened to a powerful Category 3 hurricane as it surges toward the U.S. Gulf Coast. The National Hurricane Center says the storm's maximum winds have increased to 120 miles an hour. The first hurricane of the Atlantic season is expected to make landfall along the northern Gulf Coast late today. It threatens to bring strong winds, heavy rains, and potentially life-threatening storm surges to the Florida Panhandle, southern Alabama, and southern Mississippi. A powerful magnitude 7.6 earthquake struck Panama this morning, shaking buildings as far as the capital and prompting evacuations. The U.S. Geological Survey reports the quake hit near Pitalozza, Arriba, at a depth of 10 kilometers. Tremors were felt in Panama City, where buildings shook and people evacuated into the streets. Aftershocks continued shortly after the quake. Immigration and Customs Enforcement officials say ICE officers opened fire on a Dominican man whom they were trying to arrest in New York because they believe their lives were in danger. The 28-year-old man, whom New York City police identified as Oscar Belgal, was shot in the neck yesterday as he drove his car with a 5-year-old boy inside. The man was wounded, not killed. 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
4: 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Good afternoon. I'm Ali Vagrinsik, and with me today is WOSU's Mike Thompson.
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1: It's here and now. The job market can be tough, and it's even tougher for people with a criminal record. Well, a program in a Texas prison is trying to help by teaching incarcerated women to transcribe Braille. The Texas Standard's Sarah Ash has the story.
2: Open every door.
3: Tucked in the back of a women's prison in Gatesville, Texas, the Billman Braille Center is a hub of activity. Women in white jumpsuits transcribe textbooks on computers, while others practice on Perkins Braillers, typewriter-like machines that punch the telltale dots onto the page. Trishelle Allen has been at the Braille Center for 11 years. She's transcribing the graphics in a college-level anatomy book.
4: We make the picture as big as we can for the page, and then we do a key page and give them, like, this would be a texture. This texture here will tell them that those are the ribs.
3: This center started over two decades ago and now employs around 90 inmates. Like most prison jobs in Texas, the transcribers aren't paid. But program manager Dolores Billman, for whom the center is named, says transcribers learn tangible skills.
5: I wanted to give the female population a job and a career that would be meaningful to them also.
3: Billman wanted to provide training to female inmates at a time when most prison workforce programs focused on men.
5: I wanted the ones that were going to be released to have a job that they could do and make money and support themselves.
3: The Billman Braille Center is the largest of the 45 prison Braille programs across the U.S. Prisoners play a big role in producing Braille textbooks, according to Jama Hawkins, the leader of the National Prison Braille Network at the American Printing House for the Blind. Incarcerated people transcribed 70% of the printing house's textbooks last year, and prisoners make up the majority of people certified in literary Braille transcription by the Library of Congress each year, says Jennifer Dunham, the director of Braille Advancement at the National Federation of the Blind. The program in Gatesville is popular. This year, it received over 300 applications for 15 spots. Beverly North, the director of the Braille transcription vendor Visual Aid Volunteers in Garland, Texas, credits the Billman Braille Center with giving her a career after prison.
6: I had always depended on other people to take care of me. And I think that's what means the most to me is I can stand on my own two feet. I take care of myself now.
3: Professional transcribers are paid per page, so salaries vary. But North says annual pay can range from $45,000 to upwards of six figures. Billman says prison Braille transcription centers have a good reputation in the field.
5: You know, a lot of the girls that are already out, they will hire the inmates coming out for them to get their start in Braille.
3: North has hired several women from the Billman Center upon their release.
6: This program gave me a life. It didn't just change my life, it gave me one. You don't have to be the same person walking out the gate as you were when you were walking in the gate. And Braille can do that for you.
3: And for those who are still incarcerated, transcription work on the outside remains a light at the end of the tunnel. For NPR News, I'm Sarah Ash in Gatesville.
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8: 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I'm Allie Vigrinsic, and with me today is WOSU's Mike Thompson.
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7: And I'm Peter O'Dowd in Phoenix. It's Here and Now. In the past month or so, the world seems to be waking up to warnings that rogue AI could escape its human creators and kill everyone on Earth. But Kevin Roose's new book reminds us that billionaire tech executives building the technology have been fighting about that very thing for the past decade or more. The book is called The AGI Chronicles. It's about the all-out sprint to create artificial general intelligence, a quest that has consumed Silicon Valley. Kevin Roose is also the co-host of a new NPR podcast, Machine Gods. It's coming out later this month. Kevin, you're a busy man. First of all, welcome to NPR.
12: Thanks so much. It's great to be here, both literally and metaphorically.
7: Yeah, and it's great to talk to you about this book because I think we're all trying to keep up with this story and the new language of AI. What is the difference, first of all, between artificial intelligence and AGI?
12: So AGI is artificial general intelligence. And this was a term that was adopted 25 years ago by people who wanted to differentiate what they were interested in, which is sort of human level machine intelligence, something that is as smart and as flexible and capable as the human brain that can do a bunch of different things, from the AI of the day, which could do one or two things pretty well. So this was the holy grail for generations of programmers. And this is the thing that these three companies I reported on, OpenAI, Anthropic, and Google DeepMind, have all been racing toward for the last decade.
7: This is more than a charming chatbot. What does AGI look like exactly?
12: Dario Amodei, the CEO of Anthropic, calls it a country of geniuses in a data center. Basically, at some point, very soon, according to some of them, we will have these sort of many superior intelligences. They will be as smart or smarter than the smartest person that you or I have ever met. And they will be smart not just in academic subjects, but they will also have better judgment, better predictive powers. They will be superior to us in all forms of economically valuable work, so taking all the jobs. And according to these guys, these people who have been racing toward this, we are almost there. We are in kind of the final lap of this race that has been going on for a decade or more.
7: These creators knew that this kind of technology could be dangerous from the very start, but they tried to build it anyways. Why?
12: This was the central question I set out to answer. I talked to more than 150 insiders at these companies, including all of the lab leaders. And this was one of the questions I asked them. If you're so scared of this thing, if you've known for years that this thing could pose an existential threat to humanity, which they all believe, why are you getting up every day and building it? And the answers that I got back were a couple. One was, it's fun. We like doing this. It's a very interesting and tantalizing technical challenge.
7: Fun?
12: I swear, this is something that they said to me. And the other reason, the one that they've sort of come to more recently, is that if they don't do it, someone else will. This is sort of the logic of the race, where you have these people racing each other. They all hate each other, by the way. All of these people have bitter personal grudges going back to the early days of some of their companies. And so their fear is that if they don't build this, then one of their rivals will, or China will. And it is, in their minds, inevitable. And so they think it's the moral thing to do to be the first one there if they are, in their minds, more trustworthy than any of their rivals.
7: What strikes me about what you just said and about the entire book is that while the rest of us were kind of laughing about AI hallucinations, worried that, you know, maybe AI would automate our jobs, these tech executives were asking a much bigger question. Essentially, is AI going to end humanity? So why are we all just now catching up to that question, which has been so prominent in Silicon Valley for so long?
12: I think it's that the capabilities that you or I could see, that we have seen from some of these models, have just gotten to the point where they're starting to look a little scary. I mean, we had things like the Hugging Face attack earlier this year, where these rogue AI agents from OpenAI went and committed felonies against this company, Hugging Face, not because a human had programmed them to, but because the agents on their own had coordinated and had decided that this was the best way to fulfill their goal. So I think we are starting to see the realization of these fantasies and hypotheses and these sort of fears that these people have had since at least 2016. I mean, you can go back and look at some of the papers and the blog posts that these guys, Dario and Sam and Demis, were writing 10 or 15 years ago and find that these are the exact fears that they were worried about. But the technology didn't exist then. It exists now.
7: Mm. I'm speaking with NPR's Kevin Roos. The new book is called The AGI Chronicles. And Kevin, you describe the philosophical, even religious views that the people creating this technology have. Some believe that reaching AGI could somehow be like reaching the mind of God. Where does that come from?
12: Demis Hassabis, the former CEO of Google DeepMind, has this line about, you know, using AI to unlock the mysteries of the universe, the things that only God knows. But this is religious in more ways than just that. I mean, there's a scene that I reported on in 2022 where the leaders of OpenAI are gathered at this company offsite at a lodge outside of Yosemite National Park, and they burn an effigy, like a wooden statue, around a bonfire while wearing white robes and listening to the soundtrack for Requiem for a Dream. And the message they are trying to convey in this very bizarre ritual is that there is this thing, a misaligned AGI, an AGI that doesn't want what's best for humans, and that if they're not careful, they could end up causing enormous harm and even maybe human extinction. So these people have known about the risks for years. They have been doing these sort of bizarre quasi-religious rituals to remind themselves of the risks for years. And what they're seeing now is that for the first time, people outside of their bubble actually believe them and see what they're seeing and are freaking out in the ways that they themselves have been freaking out for a very long time.
7: But I wonder if this quasi-religious belief that they have somehow colors their understanding of how dangerous this technology could be. Like, wow, look at us. We did this crazy godlike thing. It has to be dangerous.
12: Well, it is dangerous. I mean, you don't have to take them at their word. You can just look at what is happening with the cyber capabilities of these models, with things like Hugging Face, with the fact that the military and the federal government and the banking system are now very worried about what these agents might do. It's not just that the agents are spooky and dangerous. It's that we are connecting them to all of our critical infrastructure. So if you have a school or a hospital or an electrical grid that runs on software, that is now vulnerable, not to a human with an ill intent, but to an agent swarm that decides that taking down the electrical grid is the best way to accomplish whatever goal it's been given.
7: There's something called AI vertigo. Your co-host Casey Newton, I think, coined this term. It's when you realize that this technology is moving way faster than your own mind can process, and yet you know, you understand that the world is changing. Don't we all have that right now? I mean, at least I feel like I do. I can't keep up. I can't really understand what's going on here. Have you felt that?
12: Oh, every day. I feel like I live in a constant state of AI vertigo, and it's my job to keep on top of this story. So I completely sympathize with people who are like just reeling at how quickly everything seems to be happening, how elevated some of the rhetoric is, how extreme the dangers might become. And really what I was trying to do with the book is just to sort of give the backstory, to sort of record the origins of this so that people can understand where this came from and the motivations and mindsets of the people who have been building it.
7: Can you imagine where the next 10 years will take us?
12: I have no idea. I can't imagine what will happen 2 weeks from now. I mean, I am trying to envision the futures that these people predict of many millions of superior intelligences colonizing data centers and controlling critical infrastructure. And it's almost too surreal to contemplate. But that is where these people not only believe we are heading, that is where they are trying to get to. So I think it's very important for us to understand the goal and the mission that these companies are on, because it is a lot weirder and more complicated, and I think more unnerving than just, we want to build big companies that make a lot of money.
7: Well, the book is called The AGI Chronicles. By the way, the podcast out later this month, the week of October 19th, it's called Machine Gods. There's going to be no shortage of things for you to talk about, I imagine, Kevin.
12: Yeah, we're going to cover this stuff like it's the most important story in the world, which we believe it is.
7: Yeah. Kevin Roos, thanks so much. Really appreciate it.
12: Thanks for having me.
7: It's Here and Now.

0: Good afternoon. You're listening to 89.7 NPR News, and I'm Allie Vugrinsic. Thanks for joining us for Here and Now. Joining me today is WOSU's Mike Thompson.
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3: It's Here and Now. 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It's a compelling story, and we're going to have it for you at hereandnow.org. Now, something else really big is happening in Albuquerque right now, and that is the International Balloon Fiesta. It's the world's largest hot air ballooning event, and I can tell you from personal experience, it is amazing. 5 years ago now, I met up with a pilot named Matthew Grote and his crew at 5 a.m. in the morning to go for a pre-dawn balloon ride.
4: Tom, you know, it's a shame that we have to go so high just to slow down. Anyways, you guys look beautiful. Thank you. Let's give a flicker burn. 3, 2, 1, flicker.
5: Flying Dawn Patrol Fiesta is a privilege, not a right. 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
3: So let me go through some technical stuff here. How high are we over the city of Albuquerque?
5: Right now...
4: Dawn Patrol, Auburn. 3, 2, 1, Auburn.
5: We're right at about 1,000 feet right now.
3: 1,000 feet above the city.
5: Correct.
3: How fast would you say we're moving?
5: Oh, I can tell you exactly. We're moving a mile an hour. So we're hanging right here.
3: We're absolutely hanging, dude.
5: Yeah.
3: You can feel it. It's so hard to describe when you're up here.
5: I describe it as, you know, when you're taking off, the earth drops away from you because you don't have any G-force that pushes you backwards in your seat like you would in a jet, and you just lift off the ground.
3: And we're going about a mile per hour because that's what the wind is doing.
5: Exactly. As you saw on the surface, there's the drainage that's happening on the surface, which is notorious in Albuquerque.
3: The wind coming down on the mountains.
5: Well, it's the channel between the mountains is what it is.
4: About a fair one.
5: And then as you go up, that has dropped to 1 mile an hour.
3: In fact, Balloon Fiesta might not exist if it weren't for the weather. There's a wind pattern over the city known as the Albuquerque Box. It means that on a typical fall day, those surface-level winds that Grote was talking about blow to the south, while the winds higher up, they go in the opposite direction, to the north. In theory, Grote could use the north-blowing winds to backtrack and land near the same place that we took off. But today, the box isn't working that well. Even though our balloon is 1,000 feet above the city, we're still drifting south.
5: But the cool part is you just don't have a breeze in your face. You're moving the same speed as the wind. We're the only aircraft that, when flying, can get passed by a butterfly. Literally, they can fly right past us. It's one of the coolest things to go over a field of wildflowers. You stir them up, and all of a sudden, there's a bunch of butterflies just flying around you, and they fly away and in front of you.
3: And that's the difference between any other kind of flying. There's no way to go forward other than what the wind does. There's no propellers. There's no jet. There's nothing but this propane burner above us.
5: Correct.
3: That just allows you to go up and down.
5: Exactly. We use the wind.
3: And let me just say, people are going to have to put up with the interruptions like this because otherwise we're not going to stay in the air.
5: That's exactly right. But you get the moments of silence. It's just so peaceful.
3: It is. peaceful. And by now, I'm feeling confident enough to admit that at one point not long ago, I was scared.
6: It just kicked in for a minute, like, oh, I'm really high up right now. And now I'm over it. I think I'm over it.
5: Something that I tell people is that if you do have a fear of heights, and I've flown a guy that wanted to propose, and he was in the middle of the basket, hands on the side, opposite corners, and he was petrified. He finally did get on one knee, say, hey, will you marry me? And
6: then they're like, get me down right now.
5: It wasn't quite that bad, but he definitely said, we're good. And I've had people say, we're high enough.
6: Have you ever gotten yourself into a situation or been in a situation where you felt uncomfortable?
5: There are moments of an easiness, but with the training that I've got, the experience that I have with high wind situations back in Nebraska, because if you don't fly in 10 miles an hour, you're not going to be flying a balloon in Nebraska. So moments of sheer terror, absolutely not. But it's
6: moments when you need to focus.
5: Moments where you definitely need to focus, and you can't, you know, you're conducting your commercial balloon flight. You can't let your passengers know you've got that in your head, like, ooh, where are we at? And so you work through it.
3: So as Grote told me, when you take off, it really is like the ground gently slips away. Not so when it's time to land.
5: Good?
6: I'm good.
5: Yeah.
6: Okay, so you got a spot in mind.
5: I'm looking in front of these apartments, it looks like, or maybe a hotel. The construction company may not like me.
6: There's a tractor. Oh my god.
5: Stick it. Bend your knees, good. It's gonna be a bump.
6: Oh my god!
3: Okay, that was a little harder than I expected, but as soon as we hit the ground, a member of Matthew Grote's crew was there to catch our basket as it dragged through the construction site. They'd been following us in a pickup truck for the entire 45-minute flight.
5: I'm going to guess you're okay. Damien, you okay?
6: All good.
7: Yeah.
5: The equipment is reusable. That was an excellent landing.
6: Okay, wow. All right. Gee, how did you guys find us like 2 seconds after we landed?
8: We were following you.
6: Oh.
5: That's their job.
3: Wow, I forgot about that. People always ask me, of all the stories you've done around the country, which story is your favorite? And I have to say, that experience, always very high on the list. We're going to have the full story from the Albuquerque Balloon Fiesta at hereandnow.org. Here and Now is a production of NPR and WBUR. I'm Peter O'Dowd, safely on the ground in Phoenix.
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0: 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Coming up next is All Things Considered. I'm Allie Bugrinsik, and with me today is WOSU's Mike Thompson.
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8: Live from NPR News, I'm Lakshmi Singh. Forecasters say Hurricane Isaias will make landfall on the northern Gulf Coast tonight. NPR's Bill Chappell reports a storm is already being felt on land, lashing the coast with tropical storm force winds.
12: Hurricane Isaias is currently predicted to make landfall close to the Alabama-Florida border. With sustained winds of 120 miles per hour, this is a major storm. Forecasters say Isaias will stay at or near Category 3 when it arrives. They also warn that its storm surge could reach from 6 to 9 feet along the coast. Florida Governor Ron DeSantis is urging people to evacuate if they're in a high-risk zone.
13: We always say, you know, you hide from the wind, but you run from the water.
12: Heavy rains will likely cause flash flooding. Making matters worse, the rain will fall on ground that's already saturated. Bill Chappell, NPR News.
8: As the Pentagon faces mounting pushback over plans to live stream the execution by firing squad of the shooter behind the 2009 attack at Fort Hood, Vice President J.D. Vance expressed doubt.
14: I don't know that that's actually going to happen. Let's sort of see what I think it's going to happen in December when he's executed.
8: Vance referencing former Army psychiatrist Nidal Hassan. NPR's Deepa Shivaram is covering the vice president.
15: Vance is campaigning in Ohio and told reporters he didn't know if the live stream would actually happen. And he added that if the execution is live streamed, he wouldn't watch it. Secretary of Defense Pete Hegseth's decision to live stream the execution received widespread condemnation from lawmakers in the U.S., from both parties, and from international bodies like the United Nations. The shooter, Nidal Hassan, killed 13 people and wounded more than 30 in Fort Hood, Texas. His execution is scheduled for December 3rd, 17 years to the day since the shooting took place. Deepa Shivaram, NPR News, The White House.
8: President Trump says he has struck a deal for diesel with Russia. He made the announcement on social media as record high fuel prices are linked to his low public approval ratings, disclosed in national polls. The president has ordered a White House hearing next month to consider allegations of mortgage fraud against Federal Reserve Governor Lisa Cook. NPR's Scott Horsley reports critics have dismissed the move as a, quote, kangaroo court.
16: The Supreme Court blocked President Trump's earlier effort to fire Lisa Cook, noting the Fed is supposed to be insulated from political pressure and finding that Trump had not given Cook an opportunity to defend herself. Now the president has set up a committee and ordered a hearing to weigh charges from a Trump loyalist that Cook made false statements on mortgage applications. Cook's lawyers say the Fed official welcomes a chance to clear her name, but add they have grave doubts that the quote-unquote hearing will be legitimate. The top Democrat on the Senate committee that oversees the Fed labeled the hearing a show trial and called it part of a dangerous quest by the president to illegally take over the nation's central bank. Scott Horsley, NPR News, Washington.
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1: And this is 89.7 NPR News. Good afternoon, I'm George Shilcock. A jury found DJ Burns, the Ohio political blogger known as The Rooster, guilty of telecommunications harassment in Willoughby Municipal Court in Lake County today. Burns had texted Republican Ohio State Senator Jerry Cirino an explicit photo of the cartoon ogre Shrek holding his genitals in May. While the charge included possible jail time of up to 6 months, Judge Michael Cicchinetti sentenced Burns to pay court costs and a $200 fine. Local Middle Eastern grocery stores are under financial pressure as costs for products and services continue to rise because of the Iran war. WOSU's Izzet Haq reports.
17: Tara Quick is the supervisor of Mediterranean food imports in Old North Columbus. He says everything, including olive oil and cheese, has become more expensive, and he has run out of several imported products.
18: You got, you know, bills to pay, you got rent, you got electricity, you got a bunch of stuff to have to pay. So you need customers to come in so they spend money. And then, that's the concern a little bit.
17: Khalid Nasara, manager at Medina World Market in Hilliard, says containers are taking more time to ship and high gas prices have caused new delivery charges.
19: Well, customers, when they come and check up, ouch, they look in their bags and in their hands, and they're paying, you know, 100 to 200, which they used to pay 100 in the cart full, let's say.
17: Nasara and Quake both say they hope the war ends soon. Issa Huck, WOSU News.
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21: Our downtown traffic stays fairly crowded in all directions. 315 slow out of Ohio State, 71 slow both directions from the fairgrounds to downtown. 315 north, a crash north of Bethel Road. Watch the right-hand side. Accident off to the right finally on 270 north near 33 at Groveport. A new crash blocking two right lanes, 161 east approaching 62. I'm Johnny Hill from the Total Traffic Center.
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23: From NPR News, this is All Things Considered. I'm Elsa Chang in Culver City, California.
24: And I'm Juana Summers in Montgomery, Alabama, where this memory looms over the upcoming midterms.
25: Your orders to disperse, go home, or go to your church. This march will not continue.
24: Bloody Sunday in 1965, when officers violently chased, beat, and gassed hundreds of peaceful protesters marching for the right to vote, including children.
26: I was the youngest 8-year-old on the Bloody Sunday march in Selma, Alabama.
24: That's Cheyenne Webb Christberg, who's still a voting rights activist.
26: My most memorable moments during that struggle was first having to meet Dr. Martin Luther King Jr., who really gave me the drive to become that disobedient child.
24: Earlier this year, she rallied here in Montgomery at the State House when Republicans wanted to revert to a congressional map that favored their party, a change made possible after the Supreme Court weakened the Voting Rights Act that Cheyenne and so many others had fought for in the 60s.
27: We gotta what? We gotta what?
24: And she's connected with multiple generations of voters.
26: With Tyler, this young man captured my attention some years ago. Evan, I knew his parents. I kept my eyes on him, even up until this day.
24: She means 45-year-old attorney Evan Milligan and 19-year-old college student Tyler Jerome Adams. It's the first election year that Tyler's been old enough to vote.
28: The South has been extremely racist for as long as people can remember. So knowing that I am being able to do something that so many people fought for, it was just thrilling for me.
24: And Evan Milligan was a lead plaintiff in the 2023 Supreme Court case, Allen versus Milligan, that forced Alabama to add a second majority black district. But now the state has reverted to a map that Republicans say doesn't consider race, but instead reflects Alabama's partisan Republican majority. Undoing the change Evan and others pushed for, too.
29: What keeps me going, despite heartbreak and disappointment, or losing friends because of quality life issues, it's just my connection to the struggle sometimes is all I feel like I really have.
24: At the Civil Rights Memorial Center, under a massive photo of the march Dr. King led from Selma to Montgomery, I sat with these three generations of voting rights activists. I started with two crucial questions. How worried are they about losing representation in Washington, D.C.? And can their current member of Congress, Democrat Shamari Figures, win re-election now?
29: I worry about it. I worry that he might lose his seat, for sure.
26: Well, we already know that they're out to get us. And certainly, even with the redistricting of his district, and that's even more reason why, you know, all of us have to play a significant role in trying to push this vote every day.
30: When you say they are out to get us, who is they?
26: They are our leaders, starting from the top.
30: I mean, the top, you mean the president of the United
26: President
30: States.
26: Of the United States of America and many Republicans who are following his leadership.
30: We came here to Montgomery, Alabama, and specifically wanted to come to the 2nd Congressional District because it's been at the center of a national story over parties drawing and redrawing voting maps. And as it stands right now, the Supreme Court has upheld Republican-drawn maps in your state, which had previously been ruled that they were intentionally discriminatory. How are you guys feeling? What are you hearing from people in your lives about all of this?
26: Well, much of it I'm saddened by. You know, being a little girl back in the 60s when we were fighting for our right to vote. And here we are again in 2026 dealing with all of those corruptive, racist elements that are trying to rob particular African Americans and poor people of their right to vote. And it saddens me because from time to time we have seen no integrity in this election process.
28: For me, with the people in my life, we also feel like there's no one out there to advocate for us in a way where this map was intentionally racist. So now we know that the state legislature is not going to protect us. And then the Supreme Court backs up the state legislature, reinforcing that we don't have any protections, essentially. So it's no other choice but to go vote. So, yeah, that is what I'm hearing from a lot of my peers, a lot of young leaders all across the South.
29: This is Evan. I think the way I would be able to assess that would be looking at voter turnout. And we had a primary, and our voter turnout here in Montgomery County was up, I believe, to 30% compared to 24%. Or 25% 2 years ago. It's not where we need in order to have a popular movement that can really outcompete those who are interested in rolling back the gains of the civil rights movement. And how we get there is sort of the thing that all of us are constantly banging our heads on the wall and just trying any and everything to figure out.
30: As we have this conversation, we're just about a month out from Election Day. What are some of the big issues for each of you this year?
28: Gas prices. You might as well. I mean, when I first started driving, a full tank in my car was $20. So now it's $50. And now that I'm in college, $50 to fill up my car. So, yeah, gas prices for me.
26: I would say cost, corruption, health care. I think those are primarily some very important issues.
29: This is Evan. For me, the main issue right now is survival, and particularly survival of Black people in the Southeast region of this country. I'm concerned about the breakdown of the rule of law preventing state governments and far-right groups from violently attacking our communities even more blatantly than has happened throughout the history of this country. And I would like to see people occupying interstates, harbors, ports, railways until there's a constitutional amendment guaranteeing the right of all American citizens of voting age to vote and have their vote counted.
30: Do you worry about this being a fair and free election?
28: Of course. Of course I would. With the current state that our president is in right now, of course I worry about this being a fair and free election. He will do anything as he has done, say anything as he has proved to us to get his point across that Republicans need to keep Congress. I mean, he incited a whole riot. So I worry about it all the time.
30: We've talked about the fact that many of you feel like, as it stands right now, the voting process doesn't have a lot of integrity. If Congressman Figures keeps a seat, if he wins re-election, will that feel like a victory? What will that tell you? What will that show you?
26: I think in a real sense, that's a victory won if he wins, and we're hoping for that. And I think that would be another step towards giving others hope in this process. I wouldn't doubt Shamaris Figures' integrity after he would have won this race.
30: We specifically wanted to bring the three of you together because you represent three different generations of voters. For each of you, what is something that you admire about how another generation pursues politics?
26: I can tell you this, and I just finished telling you this, Tyler, earlier. This young man represents their activism, the intellect, and progressiveness of many young people across this country. And we got to keep them involved in the process.
28: I love, thank you so much. This is Tyler. I love the tenacity that Ms. Kreisberg's generation had. You know, in my generation, a lot of what you see is social media activism. But I love the getting the field, getting boots on the ground approach. That is one thing. Listen, if I was there, I definitely would have been out there. That is one thing that I admire so much about Ms. Kreisberg's generation.
30: Evan, what's something you admire about how another generation pursues politics?
29: I guess I could, I love Black people being alive in any form or fashion, especially politically. So I think, you know, the beauty of Tyler's generation is, as much as we, I guess, maybe look down on them for how much they're online, their communication skills are very advanced because of that. And there are things that, like, they know about themselves and they know how to talk about that I didn't really have language for until I was in my 30s.
30: And Cheyenne, you're a voter at the table with the most experience. What is something that you hope people like Tyler, other young people like him, remember and hold on to in this moment?
26: I would hope that young people, first and foremost, would never give up. It must be a continuation of great training for our young people politically, economically, socially, all of the above, in a very nonviolent way that Dr. King used. There's no young people that's not too young to get involved in some form or fashion. And I just want to say to both of these young men, I love what you all are doing, what you have done, and I'm just so proud of you. Keep pushing.
30: Cheyenne, Evan, Tyler, thank you all so much for being here.
26: Thank you. Thank you so very much.
28: Thank you so much.
29: Thank you.
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23: This is All Things Considered from NPR News. I'm Elsa Chang.
6: And I'm Mary Louise Kelly. Oil companies are shutting down production in the Gulf of Mexico in anticipation of Hurricane Isaias. It's expected to make landfall later tonight, maybe early tomorrow morning. For member station Houston Public Media, Natalie Weber is here to tell us what this means for consumers. Hey, Natalie.
7: Hello.
6: Hi. So we've been talking on the show all week about how people are preparing for the hurricane, stocking up on food and water and sandbags, all sorts of stuff. We haven't focused yet on the hundreds of oil and gas platforms in the Gulf that are also getting ready. What do the preparations look like?
7: Sure. So oil companies really started preparing earlier this week, just like, many people. And they started evacuating their offshore production and drilling sites around Wednesday. But that really ramped up yesterday. So think companies like Shell, BP, and Chevron, they've all been monitoring the storm and are among those that have ordered evacuations. I spoke with Eric Melito. He's the president of the National Ocean Industries Association, which is an industry group for offshore energy companies. Mm-hmm. He says these companies are pretty used to storm preparation because hurricanes are kind of just a routine part of life in the Gulf.
8: We want to make sure that we're producing our energy out there, but at the same time, our industry knows we got to take breaks when you have these types of hurricanes come through.
7: So far, a little bit over a third of oil platforms in the Gulf have been evacuated, and that number is according to the Marine Minerals Administration, which is part of the Department of the Interior.
6: Interesting, a little over a third. Do we know, Natalie, how this could affect overall U.S. oil production?
7: Right. So according to federal estimates, the U.S. produces just under 14 million barrels of oil per day. Now, with the shutdown, the federal government shows that oil production in the Gulf has decreased by nearly 1.5 million barrels per day. That's about two-thirds of oil production in the Gulf, but kind of zooming back out, it's roughly 10% of total U.S. oil production.
6: So I know what people listening want to know next, which is, what about me? How does this affect gas prices at the pump and what I'm going to pay to fill up my car? Do we know?
7: Yeah, I think a lot of consumers are asking that question right now, right? Like, we've seen gas prices already on the rise because of the U.S. and Israel's war with Iran. But I spoke with several energy experts who are optimistic that there actually won't be much of an impact on gas prices due to Hurricane Isaias. And that's because the storm isn't really expected to hit Texas or even much of Louisiana, and that's where a lot of U.S. refineries are located. Even so, Don Redman, who's a spokesperson for AAA Louisiana, says gas stations may choose to raise their prices slightly to make up for any losses that occur during the storm. But he does say strict laws against profiteering will deter them from major price hikes.
9: They may have elevated price for a few weeks rather than increasing that price high, then all of a sudden have the state attorney general breathing down the neck, accusing them of profiteering.
7: Now, he says major hike prices usually only happen when there's significant damage to refineries. But again, that's not really expected to happen with this hurricane.
6: And last thing, do we know how long the facilities that are shut down could stay shut down?
7: That really depends, again, on the impact of the storm. As of right now, Hurricane Isaias is expected to make landfall as a Category 3 hurricane. And that is, of course, a major storm. Now, when there aren't major power outages or damage caused by the hurricane, it usually takes about a week for these facilities to resume their operations.
6: Natalie Weber with Houston Public Media, thanks for your reporting.
7: Great speaking with you.
23: Leaked documents, a whistleblower, explosive revelations, and a secretive Facebook founding billionaire named Mark Zuckerberg.
10: People around here understand that when I say no, that's the end of the debate.
23: Filmmaker Aaron Sorkin's journalism drama, The Social Reckoning, is being billed not as a sequel, but as a companion piece to The Social Network, which won Sorkin a screenwriting Oscar 15 years ago. Critic Bob Mondello says it's different by design.
11: Early on, we see Wall Street Journal reporter Jeff Horwitz depicted as a boogeyman at a Facebook employee forum.
12: This is the Journal's new Facebook detective.
1: He's not looking for trouble. He's hunting for it.
11: Employees are warned not to talk to this guy, though as played by the Bears' Jeremy Allen White, he seems less than tech savvy. He's late for his job interview because he doesn't know how to use his rental car's GPS. And when quizzed...
12: Do you have an interest in social media?
1: Not even a little bit. Look, I'm an investigative reporter.
11: One who does the legwork and puts out feelers, and one of them reaches Facebook engineer Frances Haugen, who's not been able to get anyone at Facebook to listen to her, and turns to him.
13: I want to make something clear.
11: In frustration.
12: Okay.
13: I am here to help Facebook, not hurt it.
12: You send me a message. What would you like to talk about?
11: Frances shows him a viral Facebook post from an acquaintance who was once progressive, but...
13: Something changed.
14: After being because I'm white.
13: I wanted to find out who radicalized my friend.
12: And?
13: We did.
11: She starts explaining how she knows that.
13: I ran classifiers on political groups where 30% of content hits multiple risk factors.
12: Hang on, I don't understand what you're saying.
13: Aren't you a tech reporter?
12: Ish.
13: Ish?
11: Played impatiently by Oscar winner Mikey Madison, Haugen lays out what she's learned about Facebook's internal studies and management decisions that emphasize profits over people.
13: Facebook wants you to stay on the site for as long as possible. And 2 years ago, the algorithm was changed.
15: We're trying to address hate speech, and we're going to amplify and turbocharge it.
11: Which, of course, has real-world consequences.
16: Anxiety, depression of teenage girls got worse as a result of time spent on the platform.
13: Senior leadership knows and is doing nothing.
11: Damning stuff, but it turns out Haugen's as clueless about journalism as Horwitz is about tech.
13: Why haven't you printed it?
12: Because you didn't give me a story, you told me a story. I want the internal documents. I want proof.
11: Filmmaker Aaron Sorkin could probably bring urgency to a cooking show, so this stuff is decently engaging, but he's clearly more invested when he's depicting Jeremy Strong's Mark Zuckerberg as a fatuous control freak, so socially inept he needs training sessions just to appear human.
17: These guys are counting on the next round of congressional testimony to make you likable, Mark.
18: I'm happy to lend a hand, but I think you're doomed.
11: From what we see in the sessions, he's right. The social reckoning fits right in with other fall films that portray tech billionaires as jerks or worse. Sorkin is all about doing that with language. He pokes fun at a memo in which Facebook employees pledged to be conscious when they meant conscientious, and his characters are forever splitting linguistic hairs.
10: I'm a free speech absolutist, so accept where there's
15: you
10: imminent harm.
15: You can't say absolutist and accept
10: where
15: in the same.
10: Imminent...
15: With the new optimization, the fire hose of bad information you are injecting into the air supply is becoming jet-powered. Harm, I promise you, is imminent.
11: Sorkin's verbal pyrotechnics enliven some pretty flat filmmaking choices. Social Reckoning looks like high-end television and is clearly designed as much to decry corporate irresponsibility as to entertain.
15: Are you crazy? You're like a crossing guard standing in front of a school, but you're not doing anything with your arms, so the cars are just plowing down the children.
11: At one point, the film claims that 43% of adults get their news from Facebook. If you're listening to this review, you're presumably getting your news elsewhere, at least some of the time. Are you in the habit of getting it from movies? I'm Bob Mondello.

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1: 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I'm Debbie Holmes. 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
2: Live from NPR News in Culver City, California, I'm Dwayne Brown. In New York, a judge has ordered the federal government to keep a Dominican man in custody for now after he was shot and wounded yesterday by ICE officers. He had a 5-year-old boy in the car at the time, but the officers didn't know it. Today, Homeland Security Secretary Mark Wayne Mullen blamed Oscar Belgal for the tense situation after he refused to pull his car over when agents tried to stop him.
3: We wasn't aware the child was in the car, I can tell you that. But do you know who was? Oscar. Oscar knew he had a child in his car. Oscar chose to accelerate at a high rate of speed and ram two different vehicles as he was, appears to be going towards officers.
2: Mullen says ICE agents have been seeking Belgal for weeks for being in the country legally, but today a federal judge put his deportation on hold until more about the case is known. Hurricane Isaias is now a powerful Category 3 surging towards the Gulf Coast with maximum sustained winds of 120 miles per hour. It's the first Atlantic hurricane of the year, making it a record breaker, as we hear from NPR's Lauren Sommer.
4: The Atlantic hurricane season has been pretty quiet this year. There have been tropical storms, but Isaias is the first that's been strong enough to be a hurricane. That makes it the latest point in hurricane season for a first hurricane in 60 years of record keeping, according to the National Oceanic and Atmospheric Administration. A big reason why is El Niño. There's a super El Niño this year, which is a naturally occurring climate phenomenon. It shifts the wind patterns in the Atlantic, which makes it much harder for hurricanes to form. Lauren Sommer, NPR News.
2: Well, the final trading day of the week has ended higher across the board as the S&P climbed more than 0.5%, as well as the Dow. 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
5: And you're listening on 89.7 NPR News. Good afternoon, I'm George Shilcock. Three people connected to a community college in Steubenville that closed last fall have been indicted for stealing around $20 million in financial aid intended for students. State House correspondent Karen Kassler reports the scheme led to the closing of Eastern Gateway Community College, which had more than 15,000 students enrolled.
6: The indictment says the three illegally diverted Pell Grants, other federal financial aid, and state subsidies to a program offering free tuition for union members and their families. Ohio Auditor Keith Faber says they also bribed school officials and tampered with records to keep the scheme going.
7: Our indictment alleges a massive, multifaceted, white-collar financial operation that siphoned roughly $20 million of public and federal funds.
6: Michael Gagan, the college's former president and CFO, and Michael Perrick and Nicole Rowe Colclaser, who led a private contractor that managed financial aid for the college, are accused in the indictment. The shutdown of the college left the area in what Faber called a higher education desert. Karen Kassler at the Ohio Public Radio State House News Bureau.
5: Local Middle Eastern grocery stores are under financial pressure as costs for products and services continue to rise amidst the Iran war. Tariq Quake, supervisor of Mediterranean food imports in Old North Columbus, says effects of the war are reflected in almost everything at the store.
8: With the stuff going on, it's one of the main challenges is products coming in, you know, because of the blockades and all that stuff. Because most of our stuff comes from overseas.
5: Quake says how often and how much customers buy has also decreased. Support for traffic reports comes from ColumbusPainting.com, named after the community they are a part of, specializing in exterior painting services. 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
9: Our downtown freeways remain a bit crowded. Watch for an accident 670 West at 5th Avenue. It's on the right-hand side. Another problem looks like a new crash 670 westbound by the airport, and that has a left lane blocked. 161 East heavy off Hamilton Road with a crash off to the right near 62. I'm Johnny Hill for the Total Traffic Center.
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2: 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I'm Debbie Holmes. Coming up on All Things Considered, the Pentagon says it will live stream the firing squad execution of Nidal Hassan at Fort Hood, the site of his 2009 mass shooting. 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
5: This is All Things Considered from NPR News. I'm Elsa Chang in Culver City, California.
6: And I'm Mary Louise Kelly in Washington. The Pentagon says a former Army psychiatrist who killed 13 people at Fort Hood back in 2009 will be executed by firing squad at that same base. And it says the proceedings will be live streamed. The U.S. has not held a public execution since the 1930s, as NPR's Rachel Treisman reports.
7: Nidal Hassan has sat on military death row since 2013. His case returned to the spotlight earlier this week when the Pentagon announced that President Trump had approved his death by firing squad. The Pentagon says that will happen on December 3rd at Fort Hood, the site of Hassan's 2009 mass shooting. Here's Defense Secretary Pete Hegseth talking to Real America's Voice on Thursday.
8: We're going to do it on a Thursday. We're going to do it at 1 o'clock, which is when he did it. And it's going to be soldiers with rifles executing the firing squad.
7: And Hegseth wants people to see for themselves.
8: And we'll make sure that people are able to watch it, that it's public, because people need to understand that this is there's serious consequence for these types of things.
7: The Pentagon confirmed to NPR that it plans to live stream the execution, but there are few details and lots of questions.
9: There's a lot here that we need to unpack to understand what they will plan to do in the future.
7: Robin Maher leads the nonprofit Death Penalty Information Center. She says Hassan could still seek habeas corpus relief in federal court, which could delay his execution by years. Even then,
9: we're not aware of any regulation or historical precedent for a military execution to be made widely available to the public.
7: The U.S. military hasn't carried out an execution at all since 1961, and the last time it did so by firing squad was during World War II, when it shot a soldier who had deserted in Europe. Here's Hegseth again.
8: Well, I kind of like the mentality we had in World War II, which was when?
7: The last high-profile public execution in the U.S. happened in Kentucky in 1936, when a black man was hanged for raping a white woman. People camped out to see it, and vendors sold snacks.
10: And 20,000 people showed up in Owensboro, Kentucky, to watch that spectacle.
7: Michael Radlett is a University of Colorado Boulder sociology professor who studies capital punishment. It became a national story and embarrassment for the state. Kentucky outlawed public executions 2 years later. There hasn't been one in the U.S. since. Though Oklahoma City bomber Timothy McVeigh's lethal injection in 2001 was shown on closed-circuit telecast to relatives of some victims.
10: Like getting rid of the guillotine. It was, when it's gone, it's gone. There's no serious discussion about bringing it back.
7: Radlett says public executions are no longer widely seen as effective crime deterrents. Maher says today they happen largely in authoritarian countries like Iran and China.
9: It's to show the power and strength of the government to take the life of one of its citizens.
7: The UN Human Rights Office warned Friday that live streaming an execution could amount to torture. Lawmakers on both sides of the aisle have criticized Hegseth's plan, and the U.S. Conference of Catholic Bishops is urging him to reconsider.
9: I don't think anybody wants to see an execution turned into a reality TV-based event.
7: Vice President J.D. Vance told reporters on Friday that it's not clear what will actually come to pass. But if the execution is live-streamed, he said, he will not be watching. Rachel Treisman, NPR News.
2: The beverage aisle at the grocery store is kind of wild these days. It's filled with seltzers and sodas and energy drinks, all with futuristic fonts and bright colors. So, Planet Money's Jeff Guo wondered why and where are these new drinks even coming from. Here's what he found.
11: There is a laboratory in Louisville, Kentucky, where all along the walls, the shelves are stacked with thousands of these little brown bottles.
12: We're looking at some different essential oils, some different aroma chemicals that are part of all different kinds of flavors.
11: Tom Gibson is the chief flavorist at a company called Flavor Man. Behind the scenes, they are the ones secretly designing beverages for a lot of the brands that you may have heard of. And here in Tom's lab, I learned why we're seeing so many weird new flavors these days. You know, like acai, dragonberry, cosmic vibe. He told me 10, 20 years ago, a lot of the aroma chemicals on the shelves here didn't exist on the market. But now, Tom is able to combine these new flavor components in a bunch of interesting ways. For instance, he says some of the tastiest fruit flavors often contain unexpected notes. He opened one of the bottles for me to smell.
13: Oh my God, no!
14: Come on, that's not that bad.
13: This is so
14: bad. That's level one.
13: This is like stinky cheese.
14: Isn't that nice, though?
13: No, it is not nice.
14: What flavor do you think this might go into that would be fantastic?
11: Tom says this aroma I was smelling is a key component in milks and cheeses. Also shows up in sweat and vomit. But also,
14: you might find it a little bit in, like, say, a ripe berry. When you're eating strawberry in the morning, perhaps you're getting a little bit of that.
13: And so if that weren't there, then the berry flavor might be...
14: meh. Yeah, just a...
13: be flat.
14: Yeah, it's kind of flat.
11: Tom says every year, scientists are discovering new interesting flavor compounds, new building blocks for him to play with. That's thanks to new scientific techniques and new kinds of flavor analyzing machines. But it's not just a lot of new flavors that we're seeing in the beverage aisle. There are also a lot of new types of beverages now. You know, the protein seltzers, the carbonated teas, those really popular fiber gut health sodas. Kristen Wemmer is the chief technical officer at Flavorman. She is in charge of developing a lot of these new types of beverages. She let us taste one of her recent projects.
15: This one is a really cool one that we just finished. It is a hydration broth, a sports broth.
11: What?
15: Right?
11: This drink was yellow, like brownish Gatorade yellow. And it was sweet.
13: It's I don't know how to describe this. It's pineapple flavored.
15: Tropical. There's beef broth in it.
13: No. Are you drinking beef broth right now?
15: Yeah. Pineapple it's flavored? Great that you don't even know.
11: The beverage industry keeps inventing new types of beverages because it's trying to invent new reasons for us to buy beverages. And this strategy has worked. Americans are now spending more money on beverages than ever before. As for why all this is happening now, that has to do with how the business of beverages itself has changed. David Defoe founded Flavorman back in the 90s. He says back then, it used to be really hard for startups to get into the beverage industry.
16: In the old days, as I call it, it was dominated by big companies. It was really just Coke and Pepsi for soft drinks.
11: There especially weren't a lot of options for getting your drink manufactured. But then, around the 2010s...
16: All of a sudden, you know, there were all these small breweries popping up all over.
13: The microbreweries,
16: the brew pubs.
11: There were thousands of these new craft beer microbreweries, and a lot of them were happy to rent out their bottling or canning lines for small jobs, even more so now that people are drinking less alcohol. So, Dave says, there are now plenty of places, not just microbreweries, who are willing to do a small run for a new drink startup. So?
16: The barrier to entry has lowered significantly.
11: And when barriers to entry fall, what we consumers get is more variety, more choices. And in this case, some interesting new sodas. Jeff Guo, NPR News.
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2: 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I'm Debbie Holmes. 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His controversy is turning many voters away as Democrats see an opportunity in the red seat. 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
6: Arizona's 5th Congressional District is kind of an outlier. While Arizona is considered politically purple, the 5th, which is a relatively small district, it is reliably red. President Trump won there by roughly 20 points in 2024. It's fairly religious, with many members of The Church of Jesus Christ of Latter-day Saints. As NPR's Sage Miller reports, some of those voters are turned off by the Republican nominee in the district's open house race.
0: Kimberly Tate experienced an identity crisis when she became an independent in 2016. The Gilbert, Arizona resident and devout member of The Church of Jesus Christ of Latter-day Saints always considered herself to be conservative.
21: I'm not super progressive politically. I'm really pretty moderate.
0: But she doesn't align with the Republican Party under President Trump. This time, Trump isn't on the ballot, but there's another Republican Tate is struggling with. Mark Lamb, a former county sheriff and nominee for the 5th Congressional District. Lamb is also Mormon, but Tate questions his adherence to the faith as well as his political motivations.
21: From what I understand about Mark Lamb, the dishonesty that has been displayed in his public and private life is completely contrary to our faith.
0: Lamb has been accused of racist remarks and sexual misconduct while he was sheriff. An investigation by the Arizona Republic alleges Lamb had multiple affairs and sent sexually explicit messages to women outside his marriage. He then threatened to send law enforcement after one woman if she spoke publicly about it. Lamb, who did not respond to NPR's interview request, has fervently denied the allegations publicly. To Tate, Lamb as the nominee is the latest example of an unrecognizable Republican Party.
21: The idea of having yet another elected official who is accused of sexual misconduct towards women, that does not speak well to me, to my children. Like, what is that teaching our children?
0: NPR interviewed multiple Mormon voters in the district. All of them were once staunch Republicans. They have since switched to independent, and none of them are voting for Lamb in November. Kim Fridkin is a political science professor at Arizona State University. She says the independent vote is critical for either candidate to win. Plus, Arizona voters are unhappy.
22: People are really feeling the effects of high gas prices, and housing prices are really high, and the water crisis is important in Arizona, and all these things are really hitting people, you know, where they live.
0: Fridkin added, those issues may motivate low-interest voters like independents to turn out. Elizabeth Lee, the Democratic nominee for Arizona's 5th Congressional District, thinks the needle is moving left. An internal poll Lee's campaign shared with NPR shows her picking up momentum among independents.
23: Independents are not for extremist politics, sets this race up for exactly what our recent polling showed.
0: The poll found her trailing behind Lamb by 3 to 5 points, which Lee says is within the margin of error. While the voters NPR spoke with believe Lamb will win, they've noticed more Mormons souring on partisan politics altogether. That, paired with a scandal-plagued Republican candidate, plus Trump's low approval rating, could make it a closer-than-expected race. Sage Miller, NPR News.
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5: My name is Greta Pittenger. 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Journalists are incredibly curious people and have such interesting questions, and I'm so often sucked into the stories I'm fact-checking. 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
2: 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We got some mostly cloudy skies for tonight. We're going to drop to about 55. And for Saturday, mostly cloudy as well. We'll reach about 75 for the high. Expect some rain on Sunday with a high of 72. 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
7: Live from NPR News in Washington, I'm Ryland Barton. President Trump says the U.S. will obtain diesel fuel from Russia, relaxing years of U.S. pressure on Moscow to combat prices ahead of midterms. Trump said on social media that he struck the deal with Russian President Vladimir Putin in a phone call. The announcement comes after President Trump signed a sweeping sanctions law against Russia last month to clamp down on Russia's energy economy over the Ukraine war. Hours after an international humanitarian legal expert was awarded the Nobel Peace Prize, the State Department announced sanctions on the International Criminal Court. Secretary of State Marco Rubio has vowed to dismantle the world's only standing war crimes tribunal, as NPR's Michelle Kellerman reports.
8: Secretary Rubio says the U.S. will ban transactions with what he calls a rogue court, cutting off its resources and crippling its ability to operate.
9: America never joined the court. We don't need that court, and we don't want it.
8: The ICC was set up as a court of last resort for victims of war crimes, crimes against humanity, and genocide. The U.S. protested an investigation into Afghanistan, which could have implicated U.S. service members. The ICC closed that investigation. The U.S. also opposes the arrest warrant against Israeli Prime Minister Benjamin Netanyahu over the war in Gaza. The ICC says in a statement that it will not be deterred, but its fate now rests in the hands of the states that created it. Michelle Kellerman, NPR News, Washington.
7: President Trump has picked conservative commentator Katie Zachariah to be his new White House press secretary. It comes after the departure of Caroline Levitt in August. Zachariah has been an advisor for Trump's Truth Social platform and briefly served as a spokesperson for the Department of Homeland Security. Hurricane Isaias is forecast to make landfall tonight on the northern Gulf Coast. NPR's Debbie Elliott reports it's now a powerful Category 3 hurricane with 115-mile-an-hour winds.
10: National Hurricane Center Director Michael Brennan says Isaias is on track to hit northwest Florida.
24: This powerful hurricane expected to make landfall this evening into the late night hours and then move quickly inland across portions of the Florida Panhandle and up into Alabama as we go through the overnight hours into Saturday.
10: He says hazards will be a storm surge of 6 to 9 feet, damaging winds, and rainfall up to 15 inches. Brennan says expect widespread power outages, tornadoes, and flash flooding as the storm moves inland over the southeastern U.S. Isaias is the first hurricane of the Atlantic season, which has until now been dampened by a strong El Nino weather pattern. Debbie Elliott, NPR News, Crestview, Florida.
7: Families headed by someone aged 75 or older are now America's wealthiest, while the youngest families saw their wealth decline in the past 3 years. That's according to the Federal Reserve's Survey of Consumer Finances. It underscores how robust stock market gains have made wealthy American families even richer. This is NPR News.
12: And this is 89.7 NPR News. Good afternoon. I'm George Shelcock. The Olentangy School Board has announced the name of the district's fifth high school. Olentangy Hyatts High School is being built at Sawmill Parkway and Bunty Station Road, just south of the city of Delaware. Hyatts was the name of one of the original schools in the district. The school is scheduled to open for the 2028-2029 school year. Local Middle Eastern grocery stores are under financial pressure as costs for products and services continue to rise as the Iran war drags on. Khalid Nasra, a manager at Medina World Market in Hilliard, says of all the recent changes, gas prices have affected his store the most. Suppliers are now charging a percentage for delivery.
13: So if the war settles, the gas will go down, things will go down. So we'll hope for that.
12: Nasra says the store is trying hard to maintain low prices. Scammers are targeting Hilliard residents who have applied for variances through the city's planning department. The city of Hilliard says that people have received fake notices saying that a fee must be paid before their applications can proceed. The notices ask for payment by wire transfer. The city says the scammers are likely using information about upcoming cases and public hearings that is available online to make the fake invoices seem legitimate. Support for Traffic Reports comes from ColumbusPainting.com, named after the community they are a part of, specializing in exterior painting services. More at ColumbusPainting.com.
14: A new accident reported off to the right, 670 West near 315. Delays continue, 71 South through the fairgrounds and 315 southbound coming down from Ohio State. 670 West heavy off of the east outer belt. You have a left lane blocked near the airport exit. More delays showing up on 71 North and South at Polaris. I'm Johnny Hill from the Total Traffic Center.
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15: 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John Ludwig Taylor solves murder cases like a game of chess in this BritBox original mystery. 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
2: 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I'm Debbie Holmes here on 89.7 NPR News. 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
6: This is All Things Considered from NPR News. I'm Mary Louise Kelly in Washington.
4: And I'm Elsa Chang in Culver City, California. A flurry of polls in recent weeks have landed as the midterm election draws closer. Recent surveys show Democrats ahead in key districts and states, but with the election still weeks away, how much can these polls really predict? Well, we asked senior political editor and correspondent Domenico Montanaro to come by and help us understand what to make of all these numbers. Hi, Domenico.
11: Hey there.
4: All right, so there are so many polls out there, a lot of data. How should people be interpreting these numbers that they're seeing?
11: The only thing people need to know at this point is that the compass is certainly pointing in Democrats' direction. And that's really all you need to know from a horse race perspective. And that's because we are so expecting in our society such specificity
4: yes.
11: out of polls when they're really not. They're kind of more of a fuzzy target with a margin of error. And people don't think about that all the time because yeah. we have such close elections, we're so closely divided that telling people that, you know, a 2-point race means it could be 3 points lower or 3 points higher and that the other person might even have the lead, that's not very satisfying to
4: right.
11: people.
4: No, but humans hunger for certainty.
11: That's right. You know, and when it comes to horse race polling, really, it's not the best use of polling. There's so much better stuff underneath. I mean, I look at horse race polling as like the sprinkles on ice cream. Like, I like sprinkles,
4: yeah.
11: right?
4: And Me
11: a lot
4: too.
11: Of people like sprinkles. But if you just eat sprinkles, you're just going to get a mouthful full of wax, right? I mean, you gotta the good stuff, the best stuff is underneath.
4: Exactly. I want to know more about what is underneath. So tell me about the bowl of ice cream that you're gleaning from the numbers.
11: Yeah, I'll stop the ice cream metaphor. But, you know, what I'm looking at are things like job approval ratings over time, issues over time, and how people feel about things, the intensity of opposition, especially in a midterm year, which can really determine whether or not a president's party loses seats and by how many, you know, which issues matter most and to which groups, which party is more trusted to handle those issues and who they blame for the problems that they see the country having. Those are more interesting,
4: yeah.
11: Certainly gives you more depth and you can tell a better story out of that.
4: I agree. There are all these other factors to look at, but if one were to look at polls, what do you look for in terms of determining whether the data is reputable or high quality?
11: Yeah. So look, for me, I'm looking at high quality polls and giving more weight to those in my mind anyway. Mm-hmm. And those are polls that are rigorously conducted. They're multimodality. In other words, they're trying to find people not just on landlines or cell phones, but they're trying to get them by text or online and trying to do all of those things together. And most importantly, they're transparent. If you can't find a methodology, that is a major red flag of whether or not you should or should not trust a poll.
4: Got it. What are some other red flags that show a poll might not be so great?
11: Does it have a long track record? Is this a pollster that we've seen often in a state in particular? Because I have to tell you, state polling versus national polling is very different and much lower quality.
4: State polling is.
11: Yeah. So when we're talking about these Senate races, there's a lot of polls right now out there that are just not well conducted, or they're done by AI, but they're by some company that I've never heard of and I can't find their methodology for. You got to be a little skeptical of that. And I think when it comes to the national polls, they tend to be a little bit better because they're backed often by bigger media outlets that understand what the better polling outfits are, and they try to hire them. For example, we work with Maris, a very high quality pollster, conducts our national poll with PBS News. Maris also does some state polling for other outlets. Siena College, for example, does polling, obviously, with the New York Times. And there's a whole host of other polls that do a good job. The Fox News poll, for example, is very good. They hire a Democratic and a Republican firm that go and conduct their surveys. NBC News does the same thing, where they have a Democratic and a Republican firm conduct their polls as well. So, you know, there are good, high-quality polls. There are fewer of them in the states, really because of the decline in local journalism and the lack of money that's available to pay for that kind of good, rigorous, frequent polling that's really necessary to measure in a campaign. Because remember, polls are not predictive. They are snapshots during the time that they were conducted and by that particular pollster. They're not supposed to be for, oh, here's what's going to happen. Now it's October in 3 weeks when the game hasn't even been played yet, when the votes haven't even been cast.
16: That is NPR's Domenico Monaro. Thank you so much for your guidance.
11: You're so welcome.
6: All right. If there is one thing liberal Democrats, MAGA Republicans, and most Americans in between might agree on, it's data centers. Cities and counties across the country are blocking them over water and power usage, noise pollution, AI concerns. But as Frank Morris of member station KCUR reports, data center development can look pretty attractive in a struggling rural town.
17: A weedy soybean field on a brick road 2 miles from the half-empty downtown of tiny Osawatomie, Kansas, has long been a headache for city manager Brett Glendenning. It's an unused business park, one of many scattered across rural America.
18: The two parcels that are in question that the city owns have been zoned industrial for well over 20 years. It's always been planned and hoped that this would eventually happen, not necessarily a data center, but any sort of commercial development.
17: It's not easy drawing any sort of commercial development to a place like Osawatomie, a working-class town of about 4,000, just a little too far from Kansas City. But now, developers have targeted this field for a mid-sized data center, when they say could bring as much as $10 billion worth of new buildings and equipment. That's enough to buy every bit of taxable real estate in Osawatomie 239 times. Glendenning says it would dwarf any other investment here.
18: It's like comparing the Earth to the Milky Way galaxy. It's huge. It is massive.
17: Glendenning says the data center plan that developers are pitching could spin off some $40 million a year in taxes and fees, more than doubling the city's budget. It might even replace Osawatomie's long-lost financial base, the railroad. John Fletcher, who volunteers at the Osawatomie History and Railroad Museum, says the Missouri Pacific pulled up stakes almost 50 years ago, taking hundreds of jobs and much of the town's economic lifeblood with it.
19: We've never recovered from that, and it's just hard to replace.
17: Now, with scant industry and not so much as a grocery store, Osawatomie leans on homeowners for almost 80% of its property tax revenue. Fletcher says the city desperately needs to expand its tax base, but he's not sure about the data center proposal.
19: I'm neither for or against it. There's just not enough information for me yet. But this town has to do something or it's probably going to go under.
17: Still, data center is a hard sell here.
20: It's going to be used to trample on our liberties and our freedom.
17: Lee Brewer also worries that the data center will leave Osawatomie short of water and electricity. Michael Hursley, a retired Walmart manager, wants to use the site for diversified organic farming. He's worried about the AI boom going bust, and he doesn't trust the people bankrolling the industry.
25: The billionaires know how to play these country towns, and it's like the Dodgers playing a little league team. The people around here don't know how to play that game, or they don't know the level they're playing at.
17: The town's not dealing with big corporations yet. Just developers trying to line up the land, power, water, and permits for a future builder. Charles Tinsley is with MDH Partners in Atlanta, the money behind the Osawatomie proposal. He says the data center would use less water than a golf course and contract for its own electricity, all the while spinning off millions in fees and taxes.
26: They're just going to be sitting on the edge of town, printing cash for the city. That's all that they're going to do. They're not going to be asking for tons of tax breaks. They're not going to be consuming a bunch of municipal services. They're not going to be adding more students to the classroom.
17: Tinsley says data centers are a lot like the railroads that built towns like Osawatomie in the 1800s. They're fundamental to commerce and bound to be built somewhere. Be that as it may, 19-year-old Michaela Bowers just doesn't care.
0: The pros and cons don't really matter to me in a way because I'm not sticking around. So I plan to leave the town, not because of the data center, but personally because there's not much in the town for me.
17: So places like Osawatomie have to balance the potential downsides of data centers against the need to do something to keep their young people and their economic vitality from ebbing away. For NPR News, I'm Frank Morris in Kansas City.
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5: From NPR News, this is All Things Considered. I'm Mary Louise Kelly in Washington.
16: And I'm Elsa Chang in Los Angeles, where I'm entering a house that greets me with a sign reading, "Trespassers will be killed and eaten."
9: Brendan might have told you we're Asian household, so no shoes. It's my religion.
16: This is the home of musicians Alexandra and Zachary James. Together, this married couple formed the band Twin Temple, which plays what they describe as satanic doo-wop.

0: The vibe of their music matches the vibe of their home. Their Victorian house feels warm and welcoming, even though it's painted all black.
1: I mean, black is just so cheerful, you know?
0: And everywhere you look, you see the devil, like on the wooden chandelier over the dining table.
1: There's actually little devil heads around the base.
0: Oh, yeah. there was the guy with the goat horns.
1: Yeah. So obviously we kind of collect all things, you know, diabolical.
0: Yes. There's a small herd of goat heads mounted around the living room. And of course there are human bones, so many bones.
1: What did we name him in the end?
2: I think we need him Chopper right? Because his head is cut. It's got the skull cut. You can use that as a dish if you want.
0: Oh, nice. Little candy dish.
2: Exactly.
0: Yeah. Obsessed with now, Twin Temple is out with a new album called Doomed Lovers. This is their third full-length album.
3: Make my head spin.
0: And over the years, they've gotten a lot of backlash for all the satanic imagery in their lyrics. But Alex and Zach say that Satanism gives them a sense of belonging.
1: To us, Satan is more a metaphor. You know, Lucifer, Satan was the original outlaw, right? He's a fallen angel. So I think that resonates with us in terms of the idea of pushing back against the status quo.
0: So when people come at you and say, you guys worship evil. You put evil on a pedestal. What do you say to that?
1: I mean, I feel like I've been called evil my whole life. So it's nothing new. You know what
0: Tell
1: I mean?
0: Tell me more about that. What do you mean?
1: So I'm first generation here in America. Both my parents are immigrants. I'm mixed race.
0: Korean-British.
1: Right? Korean-British. And I distinctly remember when I was about 5 years old, we had a neighbor next door to us yelling at me, like racial slurs, and that I was wicked and evil through the fence, and that he had gone to the Korean War to murder people like me. And so I think it just encoded something in me early on, like, I'm not the girl next door. You know, I'm not the prom queen. Like, there's something wicked about me.

0: You internalized what that neighbor said to you.
1: I did. So in a way, it's us taking that back, right? I've been called wicked and evil my whole life, especially as a woman. So it's being like, you know what? I am a witch. I am a Satanist. I am going to don the vestments of that which is feared and own it. Proud to be evil.
0: I know that Satanism has also brought a lot of unwanted attention, literally at your doorstep, right? You got unwanted packages and maybe some visitors or...
2: Yeah, someone broke into our backyard. They went through our recycling. They took boxes that we had torn apart and taped them back together, serial killer style, like seam to seam, so the words matched up. So I went outside and I'm staring at this box that's ripped to shreds but taped. And then like we kind of kicked it and it was super heavy, filled with Bibles, hardback Bibles.
0: It's just interesting because you arrived at Satanism in part for sanctuary, to feel belonging, but it's become this basis for other people to ostracize you.
1: Yeah, and I think to a degree we've accepted that our role is as disruptors to a certain degree.

0: So I want to talk about your music. There's been a long history of dark imagery in music, a fascination with the occult, but I'm talking about like more in metal. Whereas you guys are doo-wop musicians. And it was so funny because last night I was blasting your music in my house and I was dancing and I was, it struck me like, Elsa, you're bopping to satanic lyrics.
1: Yeah.
0: And when I think of doo-wop, I think poodle skirts, I think teeny boppers, I think innocence. So you tell me, is there something about that contradiction that delights you?
2: Yeah, I think it's the transcendence of it. You know, it transcends what's expected, you know, and I think we like the cognitive dissonance that it creates. No, I think that's kind of a core idea with this band as well.
0: But the thing is like, not all of your songs are totally or narrowly focused on Satanism. Like, I feel like this new album, there are a lot of songs that don't seem to have anything to do with satanic images.
3: After midnight, when everyone's asleep.
0: There's like something just sort of personal and intimate about this album.
1: Yeah, no, absolutely. I think on this record, after going through such a hard time over the last few years, it was like one of the hardest times of our lives, both personally and professionally. You know, I lost my Halmony, we lost our dog, we lost people in our life that were really, really important. My Halmony was like basically my mother. She raised me. Mm-hmm. She strapped me to her back, Korean, Uma style. Yeah. Like, I just loved her so much. And so I went through a really, really heavy grieving period.

0: Well, my last question for you is just sort of a fun one. What are you guys doing for Halloween? I mean, what are you going to dress as?
1: We don't really dress up for Halloween. Number one, we're always on tour on Halloween. I think we've had one Halloween off since the band started, and that was during COVID.
0: Oh.
1: And nobody came to trick or treat, which I was so bummed about.
2: Yeah.
1: I was like, this is the year we're going to get trick or treaters, the candy corn and the skull. And nobody showed up. I was so bummed. We had like a graveyard in the front yard. It was sick.
0: Oh.
1: Nobody showed up.
0: Alexandra and Zachary James, together they are Twin Temple, and their new album is called Doomed Lovers. Thank you so much for having us over at your house and sharing this conversation with us. It was awesome.
1: Yeah, thank you for having us. Great.
2: Thank you so much, Elsa. We really appreciate it.
3: Hail Satan.
0: I was wondering if you were going to come out with that.

0: This is NPR News.
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2: Good afternoon. I'm Debbie Holmes here on 89.7 NPR News. Stay with us. We've got local news on the way at 5:32 with George Shilcock. 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
1: Live from NPR News in Culver City, California, I'm Dwayne Brown. Hurricane Isaias is now a powerful Category 3 storm on track to make landfall tonight near Alabama and the Florida Panhandle. The Gulf Coast is home to much of the nation's oil industry, and operators have been preparing for days. NPR's Willa Rubin has more.
2: Shell and BP evacuated personnel from offshore facilities close to the storm's path. Chevron also evacuated offshore rigs in the area. These kinds of precautions are typical when there's a hurricane, and oil analysts are not expecting major disruptions from the storm. That's because most of the nation's oil infrastructure and refineries are further west. Refineries are what turn oil into the things that we use, like gasoline and diesel. The two major refineries that are in the storm's path make up 2.5% of the total U.S. refining capacity. But of course, there's less gasoline and diesel to go around these days due to the wars in Iran and Ukraine. So every little bit counts. Willa Rubin, NPR News.
1: A new federal forecast projects record electricity use in the U.S. this year and next, partly due to the rapid growth of artificial intelligence. NPR's Windsor Johnston tells us rising electricity demand is already pushing up prices in some parts of the country.
3: The forecast comes from the Energy Information Administration. AI data centers need large amounts of power to run their computers and keep them cool. Costa Samaras directs Carnegie Mellon University Scott Institute for Energy Innovation.
4: In places like the Mid-Atlantic, where electricity demand from data centers is rising very quickly, and there's not a lot of new electricity supply, electricity prices are going up.
3: Samara says expanding data centers can require costly power lines and other equipment. He says lawmakers need regulations that make those companies cover the costs.
1: This is NPR.
5: And this is 89.7 NPR News. Good afternoon. I'm George Shokok. A jury found DJ Burns, the Ohio political blogger known as The Rooster, guilty of telecommunications harassment in a Lake County court today. Burns had texted Republican Ohio State Senator Jerry Cirino an explicit photo of the cartoon ogre Shrek holding his genitals. The trial at Willoughby Municipal Court started Thursday and lasted one day before the jury delivered its verdict today. While the charge included possible jail time of up to 6 months, Judge Michael Cicconetti sentenced him to pay court costs and a $200 fine. Cirino asked for a no-contact order on Burns, but was denied. Local Middle Eastern grocery stores are under financial pressure as costs for products and services continue to rise because of the Iran war. WSU's Isahak reports.
6: Tara Quick is the supervisor of Mediterranean food imports in Old North Columbus. He says everything, including olive oil and cheese, has become more expensive, and he has run out of several imported products.
7: You got, you know, bills to pay, you got rent, you got electricity, you got a bunch of stuff to have to pay, so you need customers to come in so they spend money, and then you, that's the concern a little bit.
6: Khalid Nasara, manager at Medina World Market in Hilliard, says containers are taking more time to ship, and high gas prices have caused new delivery charges.
8: Customers, you know, when they come and check up, you know, ouch. You know, they look in their bags and in their hands and they're paying, you know, 100 to 200, which they used to pay 100 in the cart full, let's say.
6: Nasara and Quake both say they hope the war ends soon. Isahak, WSU News.
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9: 670 westbound with a crash still blocking a left lane by the airport. Be prepared for delays coming down 270 south. 270 northbound is heavy getting off at Easton as well. And we're still finding delays on 71 north and south near the fairgrounds. 71 north and south by Polaris as well. I'm Johnny Hill from the Total Traffic Center.
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10: Hi, my name is Caitlin Mihalik, and I teach high school biology in Washington, D.C. Part of the curriculum is to do this task on gene editing, and so I found this recent article at the time that Rob Stein wrote about sickle cell and gene editing, specifically using CRISPR, to help this woman, Victoria Gray. most of my students are African American. So I thought it was very relevant because most of my students know of sickle cell anemia

0: They might know of someone who's a carrier, might know someone who has it. So it was a pretty personal and meaningful story to a lot of my students, and it helped pique their interest for the task on looking at gene editing and CRISPR. Representation in journalism matters to the students in my classroom and so many others. 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
1: And you can do that when you go to WOSU.org. 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I've got WOSU's Executive Director of Development, Katie Main, in here with me. She will be talking in just a moment. And we want to tell you in just a few minutes, NPR will have the story about the hurricane that is poised to make landfall on the Gulf Coast near the Alabama-Florida border. It will be the first hurricane to make landfall in the U.S. since 2024. So that story is on the way. 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
4: 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I'm Elsa Chang in Culver City, California.
5: And I'm Mary Louise Kelly in Washington. Communities in South Alabama and the Florida Panhandle are hunkering down right now. Hurricane Isaias is expected to make landfall in just a few hours near Pensacola, Florida. And that is where we find NPR's Sergio Martinez Beltran. Hey there, Sergio.
6: Hey.
5: Hey, so how are y'all doing? What are conditions in Pensacola?
6: You know, Mary Louise, full disclosure, I'm hunkering down in my hotel room. I was planning on doing this live hit outside, but conditions have quickly deteriorated. Mm. It's raining a lot and the wind has picked up. I think you might be able to hear it.
5: Yeah, I can indeed. Yeah. Sounds like rain pounding your window.
6: Yeah, so the trees are brushing against the window because of how strong the winds are right now. We are expecting Hurricane Isaias to make landfall in the Pensacola area around 7 p.m. Central Time. Right now, it is a Category 3 hurricane with sustained winds of 120 miles per hour. It is expected to weaken, but state officials, including Governor Ron DeSantis, are not taking it for granted.
7: There's a lot of prognostications that it's going to weaken before landfall because of the significant wind shear. Let's hope that that's the case, but we are planning to assume that that will not happen and that it will make landfall as a major hurricane.
5: Well, and the governor and other folks I know have been urging people, please take this seriously. I know he said this morning the state is ready. How ready? What has Florida been doing to prepare?
6: Yeah, the state is worried about the strong winds, of course, and the storm surge. You know, flash floodings are a big concern. That's why the state has ordered the evacuation of certain areas. Governor DeSantis says people should expect power outages and debris to be spread widely. But he says the state has been preparing for this moment. The state has marshaled 1,000 generators, millions of gallons of gasoline, diesel, and aviation fuel. It has also staged heavy machinery to remove debris and repair. And the governor says over 1 million bottles of water and food will be available for people to pick up after the storm has passed.
5: Well, and I imagine it's most people are, like, I hope, home safe and hunkered down. But to the extent you've been able to talk to folks, what are they telling you?
6: Many of the residents I've talked to say they were not expecting to have to deal with a hurricane this year. Mind you, the Atlantic hurricane season runs from June to November, but Hurricane Isaias is the first hurricane of the 2026 Atlantic season. You know, think about it. It's the first one in October, wow. And we haven't had a hurricane in the U.S. since 2024. I talked to a woman named Tracy Schnick. She works in Pensacola Beach, one of the evacuated zones. Even though the El Nino weather pattern suppresses hurricanes in the Atlantic, she says she thought they might get a hurricane late in the season.
8: I think we all started watching when they started reporting on El Nino that it was going to be a super El Nino. Then we kind of, everybody's ears perked up that we felt like it's a good chance this year.
6: She is also hoping for Hurricane Isaias to weaken as it hits the Florida shore.
5: Oh, sounds like everybody is hoping that it will weaken. What about beyond the panhandle? What other areas are going to feel the impact of the hurricane?
6: So the National Hurricane Center says hurricane force winds are expected to spread as far as 100 miles inland from the coast of Alabama. Parts of the Florida panhandle could see as much as 15 inches of rain as the storm moves through. There is also a risk of tornadoes developing this afternoon in Alabama and the Florida panhandle, and tomorrow in Georgia and the Carolinas. So Hurricane Isaias will make itself felt and will dump a lot of rain across the southeast for the next few days.
5: NPR's Sergio Martinez Beltran with rain and wind beating against his windows there in Pensacola. Thank you.
6: You're welcome.
9: What actually happens to a memory after the moment itself is gone?
4: That is Amit Bilagiri. He's a junior at Evergreen Valley High School in San Jose, California. Amit is the high school winner of NPR's Student Podcast Challenge. The contest received some 1,500 entries this year. NPR's Corey Turner and producer Jana Ujong Lee sat down with Amit at his home and have his story.
10: Hi. Amit is sitting on a big sofa with his mom, Kalyani Urs, and the family dog at their feet.
11: This is Cosmo.
10: Amit says his winning podcast began with the kind of fight every teenager has with their parents.
9: Every night she would be mad at me and say, "Hey, Amit, why are you sleeping so late?"
11: It was a constant battle between us.
10: Amit's mom says she's often up till midnight working.
11: I used to ask him, "Why don't you sleep early, Amit, please? Amma, you're the one asking me. You sleep later than me."
9: And I was like, "I'm not really sleepy." And I found out that the sleep cycle for teenagers is actually delayed by a few hours. That means that teenagers, it's healthier for them to sleep later and then also wake up later.
10: His mom told him, "Whatever the reason, Amit, you need more sleep. You're getting forgetful."
11: "I keep asking you, did you submit this? Did you submit that? You forget. And so it clearly shows your memory is affected, you know? I mean, mine are to some extent, and I don't want the same thing to happen to you." And then he comes back and says, "No, I remember when I had fries with Skutramutta."
10: That's Amit's great-grandfather and a really important memory from a Burger King in Bangalore that we're going to circle back to in just a second. But first, this debate with his mom got him thinking, how does memory work? His mom, a big NPR listener, encouraged him to enter the Student Podcast Challenge.
9: There were entire weeks of my life I barely remember.
10: His winning podcast is called What Happens to Memories.
9: What I ate for lunch last Monday, what assignments I turned in, what someone said to me in the hallway three Tuesdays ago.
10: As a busy 16-year-old, Amit says he's struck by how much of his daily life just kind of disappears from his memory. He's also intrigued by the moments that do last.
9: Like being 6 years old in a bright restaurant in India. I'm sitting across from Skutramutta, as I fondly call my great-grandpa. He's 87.
12: We are both wearing flimsy gold paper crowns, and we're sharing a plate of French fries. Just two kings eating fast food.
10: In this memory, nothing really happens.
12: I don't remember what we talked about, but I remember the salt on the fries, the energy of the room, and the way his crown sat, slightly crooked on his head. I started wondering, why does my brain let go of a math lecture from yesterday, but hold on to a paper crown from a decade ago?
10: And in his podcast, he offers a few different answers.
12: It turns out, memory isn't a filing cabinet. It's more like a construction site. And the foreman of that site is the amygdala.
10: And it's during sleep that our brains clean up that construction site, and the amygdala replays and encodes important memories. So his mom was right. We have to get enough sleep for the cleaning crew to do its job. It also doesn't help, Amit says, that many teens let phones get in the way of their memory making.
12: When we experience life through a screen, hunting for the right filter, the perfect caption, we experience it halfway, half online, half distracted, half present. And emotion is exactly what gives memories a better chance of sticking.
10: As an example, Amit says he spent time volunteering in a senior living community, and many of the people he's met there don't remember or talk about the big events of their lives. What's lasted are the memories of intense feeling. Like Amit's memory of being six in a Burger King and feeling loved unconditionally by his great-grandfather.
12: Science can explain the neurons and the glymphatic system, but it doesn't fully explain why years later, seeing an old man on the street makes me feel a sudden pang of warmth and loss. I don't just see a stranger. I see a flicker of a gold paper crown.
10: Maybe memories are more than just stored information, Amit says at the end of his podcast. Maybe they're proof that something or someone really mattered. Corey Turner, NPR News, San Jose, California.
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13: My name is Juana Summers, and I'm a co-host of NPR's All Things Considered. 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
1: 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And if you haven't given yet, well, we'd like to hear from you right now. 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Hey, Katie.
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14: I'm Kendall Crawford. Each Friday of October, we're exploring the spooky side of Ohio. This Freaky Friday, we go to Northern Ohio, where a Victorian mansion has been the subject of many ghost stories. Tales of spirits that scratch, doors that slam, and pianos that play on their own. And now, the allegedly haunted Beale Manor in Fremont is getting a makeover. HGTV's new show, A Very Haunted Renovation, is putting designers to the test to see if they can not only survive 31 nights in the spooky residence, but to see if they can bring the historic home's interior back from the dead.
16: Oh my gosh. She needs a lot of help.
14: Beale Manor owner and a paranormal investigator, Carlo Zuzic, joins us to share what his experience has been like. Hello, Carlo.
17: How you doing?
14: I have to know, when did you realize that you had bought a haunted house?
17: The first day I got the keys, I went through the front door, you know, you're all excited. It was like 2 o'clock in the afternoon, and I heard somebody walking around upstairs, and it was clear, like, I mean, you could definitely tell it's footsteps. And then it was about 3 or 4 weeks of owning the house. I was cutting grass, and I come through the front door. As I open the front door, there's a boy standing on my landing. And then he just vanished. And I'm like, hold on. There's something more to this house, because all I was ever told it was a bed and breakfast.
14: What is the haunted history around this house?
17: Jerome Beale built this house in 1898. And I found out there was one death in the home with them, and they had a stillborn there. Then in 1922, the Wolf family purchased a home. They lived there from 1922 to 1966. I found 4 known deaths with them there. When it was an orphanage and group home, a historian told me probably more than one child had passed away there because they did house sick children there. But you got to also remember the energy that was brought in. You had boys that were dropped off. They had nowhere to go. So you had all those emotions. You know, the happy emotions, the sad emotions, depression, anger, all this is bottled up in this house. And you don't necessarily have to die in a house to haunt a house.
14: Did you ever worry that these ghosts might be, you know, less than thrilled about a renovation? Like, do you have any concerns they'd object to new design choices?
17: Well, you know, theory is in the paranormal field that, you know, renovations do amp up paranormal activity, you know, like, because you're actually going in, you're changing the house, which they know, you know. So I was a little worried about it in the beginning because, you know, I'm thinking, you know, could it get worse, you know, and things like that. But you have to do it anyways because the house needed it.
14: Even in the afterlife. Renovations can be a pain. But you know, Beale Manor, it's gotten a lot of publicity for the paranormal. It's been featured on many haunted house shows. But this is the first time that the house has really been put under the microscope as a historic home. So what did you learn about it through that process?
17: With the designers, when they came in there, a lot of the house, they actually went towards that Victorian old 1800s look. You know, they kind of brought it back to life. They gave it, they gave it a meaning. But, you know, by doing it, you're bringing back history in a different way, you know, and the house needed it. And thank God they came through and they did it for me.
14: That's Carlo Zuzic. He's the owner of Beale Manor. Thank you so much.
17: You're welcome. Thank you.
14: That's all today from the Ohio Newsroom. We'll talk with you on Monday.
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1: 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I'm Debbie Holmes here on 89.7. 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
20: In Los Angeles, I'm Kai Rizdahl. It is Friday today. This one is the 9th of October. Good as it always is to have you along, everybody. So, you know what? On the face of it, this was not a huge week in the life of the American economy. But as sometimes happens, when it is quiet, that is exactly when it is easiest to see what is really going on. So that's what we are going to do. Heather Long is the chief economist at Navy Federal Credit Union. David Gura is at Bloomberg. Hey, you two.
21: Hey, Kai.
22: Hi, Kai.
20: Heather, let me begin with you and the labor market. You know, we had a fine-ish, meh-ish jobs report last week. We had first-time claims for unemployment the other day. They were really low, right? Not many people losing their jobs. And so the stories came up again, and including on this program, of this being a low-hire, low-fire economy. Why is it bad that it's a low-hire, low-fire economy?
22: Well, it's great if you love your job, but if you're looking for a new opportunity, or if you're someone just entering the labor force, or maybe you took some time off and trying to get back in, there's just not a lot of hiring going on. And another way to say low hire, low fire is low opportunity. Mm. And in particular, with that latest jobs report, the only hiring going on is a little bit still in healthcare. And then if you want to build a data center, if you're in construction for a data center, the times are great. And that's some of the strongest wage gains in the last year. But for everybody else, it's slim pickings. And that's why a lot of Americans feel stuck right now. The silver lining is we're seeing people create their own opportunities. We're seeing that uptick in new business formation and people saying, I'm just going to create it myself.
20: David Gura, I said something on the program, I think it was yesterday, which honestly, I was not expecting out of it I would ever have to say on this program. And that is that given artificial intelligence and how much the stock market is worth these days, I said maybe the stock market actually is the economy. Discuss.
23: Stop me dead in my tracks, and I feel like this is a trap. I mean, we used to work together, and I've heard you say the stock market is not the economy so many times. But no, I think that you're onto something in some respect. I mean, you look at the gains that we've seen in stocks, so many of them have been driven by big tech and AI, and you look at the economy, as Heather just said just a moment ago, times are good if you're in the business of constructing the vast infrastructure that's underpinning all of this AI technology. For the time being. So it is reflective of that. And I think, you know, just watching the market day after day after day, you look at what's animating it, both positively and negatively. It's still energy prices to a huge extent. And that's reflected, of course, in the stock market. And then I look ahead to next week. We're going to get these big bank earnings. And that's part of this AI story as well. You've had these banks just make a boatload of money off of SpaceX going public. And the promise here in the months ahead is you're going to have these big AI companies going public as well, and that's going to only make them do better. So you're on to something. Again, I feel nervous in saying that and going against your wise counsel of so many years.
20: Can I add on to that? Of course you can. Please, go ahead.
22: Right. Just, you know, plus one to everything David said. But I think the other thing that's really different right now is the baby boomer wealth. You know, all that accumulated savings, 85 trillion or more, half of the stocks are now owned by baby boomers. And I think that's what's really different. It's not just the AI billionaires who are driving this stock market gains. It's all of these baby boomers, these grandparents. And that's what's tricky if we do finally get a pullback in the stock market. You know, do all these grandparents stop spending? You know, that's a huge block that's been propelling consumption in this economy that doesn't really care about the labor market anymore.
0: And again, okay, boomer. All right, look, Heather, let me stay with you because we're going to go to consumers. Consumer sentiment came out today from the University of Michigan. It was down again. There was a study out showing consumers are planning not to spend as much as they usually do next year. And I guess I wonder, with the benefit of your data insight into things at Navy Federal, are we seeing cracks in the consumer? And I know I've been asking this question for like 5 years, but at some point, right?
22: It does feel like at some point, and we're finally pretty close to that point. I've sort of shifted from K-shape economy to E-shape economy. It's pretty clear there's the top 20% doing great, as David was just articulating on the stock market gains and wealth effect. It's also pretty clear the bottom third is strained. You can see credit card debt at the record high. You can see personal loans going up. You can see all the problems in the subprime loan market. But the real question you're asking, Kai, is, what about the middle? When did they finally cave? And we've seen the trading downtrend. We've seen more and more people shopping at Costco's and Sam's Clubs of the world for the past 2 years. I think the thing I'm watching the most closely is the auto market. That has been surprisingly resilient. And the question is, that's a big purchase, right? And if you're pretty gloomy right now, that's you're going to put that off.
0: And also, Justin Hoad did a story for us a couple of days ago about how auto loan delinquencies are on the rise. So that's an indicator there, you know? David, another testament to how long you and I have known each other, we were in Athens in like 2015 walking through that main square there, and we ran into each other. I don't know if you remember this.
23: I remember that Syntagma Square. Yeah,
0: that's exactly right. Good for you for remembering the name. I'm asking that not because of Greece, but because of France. It was big in the news early in the week, and if you've been following sort of the French debt crisis that's happening, it's been in the news for a couple of weeks. Not that France is Greece, but European debt and the Eurozone now are sort of back in the oh my goodness category of what's going on in global finance.
23: I think that's right. And you're seeing protests erupting across Paris and France and this frustration that social services aren't quite what people who live there think they should be. And I think that's where you kind of get into this difficult situation where the government is under pressure to do more, to offer the people more. And of course, you have to borrow money to do that. And in this environment where it's getting more and more expensive to take on debt, you get into this really difficult cycle. And I think France is on the precipice of that. And it is part and parcel of this larger story involving bonds. Of course, we've seen them spike here in the United States as well. That has to do with energy and inflation and all the rest. But it gets back to what we've heard from policymakers for many months now, that you know you need to have flexibility when there's a crisis. And I think that's the big fear here. Are these economies equipped to deal with the crisis, given how high these yields are going?
0: Right. And of course, France doesn't control its own currency, which is a huge deal. And, you know, which we do. Speaking of us controlling our own currency and our own interest rates, Heather Long, the Fed minutes came out. Nothing spectacular in there other than they are almost uniformly hawkish and worried about inflation.
22: And probably not hiking in October, which we sort of already knew. But they do seem to be lining things up for December. And there were a lot of worries about inflation in even those minutes. It wasn't just a story about the war in Iran. It was a much broader inflation story. And that's sure making 2027 look tougher and tougher.
0: And it will be, probably. David Gura at Bloomberg and Heather Long at Navy Federal, thanks you two on this Friday.
23: Thanks, Kai.
22: Bye, Kai.
0: Have a great weekend. Wall Street, as I said on this Friday, traders were buying going into the weekend. Details, numbers, when we get there.

0: With apologies to Charles Dickens, it is the best of farm economies. It is the worst of farm economies. The reference is right there in the title of a report from the Federal Reserve Bank of Kansas City. The title says, A Tale of Two Farm Economies. The Kansas City Fed has in its district Colorado, Kansas, Nebraska, Oklahoma, Wyoming, as well as parts of Missouri and New Mexico, all of which have economies tied to cattle or crops or both. And it turns out we're kind of in a K-shaped farm economy. Marketplace's Caitlin Tan has that story.
1: Right now, in most of the country, kind of no matter what you grow, profits are bleak. Crop prices are low, fertilizer prices are high. Don't even mention diesel, red diesel notwithstanding. But one ag state that's doing all right, Oklahoma. The reason for that? Cattle are selling at historic high prices because the national herd is smaller than it's been since the 1950s. But there's still a lot of cattle in Oklahoma. Daryl Peel is with Oklahoma State University.
2: As far as beef cows, yeah, we're number two behind Texas.
1: Of course, big prices for cattle mean big prices for beef at the store, even though President Trump allowed some imported mystery beef into the country.
2: You know, we've had all this trade stuff and a lot of noise about that, but frankly, it doesn't change the overall picture very much.
1: Meanwhile, in the rest of farming America, crop demand is lagging, says Nick Lewandowski with the Kansas Farmers Union.
3: We've lost significant markets with soybeans due to the trade war. Grain sorghum is another one. We lost a good share of that market with USAID.
1: Crop prices for farmers may be relatively low, but if you've been to the store lately, you're not seeing lower prices for bread or tortillas or pasta.
4: Primarily the crops that we produce in this country are commodities and very much separate from the food that we consume.
1: Courtney Cowley is with the Kansas City Fed.
4: If you look at what makes up the food dollar, only about 15 cents of that comes from the farm gate.
1: And right now, a growing chunk of the food dollar? Diesel. I'm Caitlin Tan for Marketplace.

0: Virtually everything about healthcare in this economy is complicated. Not the care itself, usually, but the finding the doctor part, the in-network, out-of-network part, the insurance part, and related, and especially, the billing part. It used to be when doctors and insurance companies were arguing over the right price for any particular care, the bill would land with the patient. Congress created a system a couple of years ago for doctors and insurers to have that discussion and leave the patient out of it. But now those bills, big ones often, are landing with companies and with public sector employers. Alex Olgan has more.
1: Month after month, Geronimo Wright saw bills for Clark County, Nevada teachers' emergency care go up. Wright is the numbers guy for the Teachers Health Trust Plan, which covers nearly 35,000 people.
2: We were pretty shocked, and we monitor everything down to the penny.
1: The jump in costs was coming from the arbitration process that Congress created in 2020 to protect patients from expensive surprise hospital bills. By summer 2024, Wright calculated that just the fees that the insurer charged on cases going through this dispute resolution were 7% of what the plan was already paying for teachers' emergency care.
2: So that was kind of our, you know, big aha moment.
1: The law was originally structured to incentivize doctors and insurers to agree on reasonable prices. But if they just couldn't agree, as a last resort, an arbitrator decides. But reality played out differently. Some large doctors' groups are running to arbitration because they're overwhelmingly winning. And because patients are protected, companies and employers are on the hook for these big bills. In this case, Teachers Health Trust. Wright knew one of the doctors' groups, Team Health, who took a lot of cases to arbitration. So he picked up the phone and called them.
2: We just crunched some numbers, went back and forth, and we answered a direct contract with them within a matter of a few weeks.
1: Over 1 year, the arrangement saved the plan $500,000 in just fees alone. Team Health has a few other direct contracts and is pursuing 15 more. James Gelfand leads ERIC, an industry group representing employers that pay for their own health care. He's heard of other doctors' groups taking a similar approach.
3: Strategy one is to go to the plan sponsors who are eating these arbitration costs and say, you know, we could get a network just with you via a direct contract.
1: But the prices they offered some employers, he says, are far above market rates.
3: When the offers have been made, many of my companies have balked at it because it felt irresponsible to accept rates that were that much higher.
1: Gelfand says the costs from these arbitrations are so unpredictable, it's hard for employers to plan. The city of San Antonio is $40 million over budget because of these cases. And the health plan for New York State employees is raising premiums 10%, in part to deal with the costs. Gelfand and other employer groups say it's time to fix the law. Lindsay Murtaugh at Brown University agrees. She wrote the rules for arbitration.
4: I think that it's really incumbent on Congress to act here to fix that problem.
1: Murtaugh says key to any fix is recentering a benchmark price for arbitrations. That was part of the original law. But doctors felt the rate was too low, so they sued over it, and a judge threw it out. The result? Arbitrators are picking higher-priced doctors' bids 85% of the time. Murtaugh worries that more doctors' groups will see this success and start flooding arbitration in search of higher prices.
4: I really worry that we're only looking at kind of the beginning of what could be a huge, huge increase in costs.
1: Another item high on her list, and at least one member of Congress, is untangling conflicts of interest. There's concern that the same investors are funding arbitration companies and the doctors' groups winning most of the claims. In Portland, I'm Alex Olgan for Marketplace.

0: Coming up.
1: You are taking care of the boat. The boat is your child.
0: Sink or swim for reals. But first, let's do the numbers. Dow Industrials up 423 points on the day, a touch over 0.8%, finished at 51,654, did the blue chips. The NASDAQ added 172 points, about 0.2%, 27,366. The S&P 500 up 46 points, 0.6%, 78.11. For the week, the Dow picked up just over 0.9%. The NASDAQ rose 0.2%. The S&P 500 added almost 0.1%. Space Exploration Technologies, SpaceX, is paying $8 billion to buy some spectrum frequencies that can travel quite a ways and penetrate walls and such. What could possibly go wrong? That would let SpaceX's Starlink start offering mobile phone and data service here in the United States if the FCC approves. SpaceX shot up 1.25%. Wall Street interpreted the potential competition as bad news for existing cell carriers. T-Mobile dropped 13.25%. Verizon turned down 8.75%. Delta Airlines cut its profit forecast for the year. How come, you ask? Jet fuel, right? Takes a lot of fuel. Delta shares basically unchanged. American Airlines down 0.3%. Alaska, technically the Alaska Air Group, dipped 0.4% on the day. Bonds down, yield on the 10-year T-note up 5.24%. 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
0: This is Marketplace. I'm Kai Rizdahl. A couple of 3 years ago, late 2023-ish, I was scrolling my Instagram, as one does, when up came a post from a woman in a solo sailing race around the world. Her name was Cole Brower. And to get to the point, she became, by the end of that race, it was called the Global Solo Challenge, she became the first American woman to sail solo and nonstop around the planet. She has a memoir out now about the race and the boat. It's called First Light. Cole, it's good to have you on.
4: Thank you for having me. I'm always excited to come back to NPR.
0: Tell me, would you, about the boat, which is the title of this book.
4: So the name of my boat is First Light, and she's a 40-foot high-performance racing yacht. She's a sailboat. We have pretty high speeds, and yeah, I like, raced like what's, her around
0: what's,
4: the planet.
0: What's a high speed for you?
4: Like 20 knots is, okay. Is we're working around 20 knots.
0: Right.
4: The boats that I'm racing now are going closer to 40 knots, so right. I've definitely moved up in the world, but yeah, First Light is crazy.
0: we will get into what you're racing now. Tell me how you came to be racing this boat around the world, because I mean, you tell the story in the book. It was kind of a gutsy move on your part.
4: It was. I think that there was so many people that had told me no over and over and over again, like, no, this, you can't do this, you can't do that, you're too small, you are a woman, you don't come from the correct family. You don't have the correct last name. And eventually I was like, you know what? Just, you know, F that. I'm going to have to race around the world solo if no one's going to let me sail on their boat. And that's kind of how I ended up racing around the world. Was I found private sponsorship, which just means that people that are interested mm-hmm. in the campaign and what I was doing that were willing to fund my dream. And then you go, there's no stopping.
0: And then there, but there's also, and this is the thing that, you know, fits it into a marketplace interview. There's an entrepreneurial thing going on here too, because once you find the money, which is what, you know, entrepreneurs have to do, you had to hire a support staff, you had to hire a social media person, you had to hire a weather person, there was like a whole CEO mm-hmm. part of this thing that you had to do before you even got out on the water.
4: Yeah. No, it's totally insane. That was actually the best part about having my sponsors, is that when normally with sponsors, you have to give a lot of ROI back to them. And with these sponsors, they were like, no, we are purely investors in your company. You can hire whoever you want. I have to say that released me from so much pressure that I was able to be so much more creative with social media. I was creative with who I hired. The people I brought on, they had been wanting to get an opportunity, and they ended up working so much harder than if I had hired the absolute best of the best.
0: For those who aren't familiar or haven't followed you on the socials, what's your work day like when you're out there in the middle of the Southern Ocean or wherever you are?
4: I would say it's very similar to a mother, a newborn, having a newborn as a mother. You wake up and immediately it's to work. It's making sure that I'm keeping up with my routine. I have to make food. I eat astronaut food. It's freeze-dried food. I wouldn't say it's the most appetizing.
0: What, like 9 months you ate this stuff?
4: For 4 months and 1 week. Right. So don't worry. Not nine months.
0: I'm sure it felt like 9 months, right?
4: Sometimes, but you are taking care of the boat. The boat is your child. You make sure that the boat's not trying to sink on you, that she's not crying too much, and you're fixing everything that has broken the night before. And if you don't, you know, want to fix those things, more things keep breaking and more things keep going wrong.
0: You alluded to it a minute ago. It has to be said, you are succeeding in a sport that is really male, really rich, mostly white dudes. And as you said, you are a petite young woman. That has been a challenge. And you're pretty open about this in the book.
4: Mm-hmm. Yeah, I don't fit this mold. I still don't really think I fit the mold. I've gone in a very different pathway.
0: Even after the success you've had?
4: Well, because it's a different type of success. I think sailing has been quite exclusive. Yeah. They're very focused on keeping it almost like the best kept secret of the water. And I was like, no, I'm going to hold this door open and let all the mice run into the house. I would say that the sailing world probably like half hates me and half loves me. And I think the hate is the traditionalism that sailing has been trying to perpetuate for hundreds of years. And so sometimes they don't like when I come in and try to shake things up.
0: Just on the way out here, I went to your website the other day. So first of all, you are now a co-skipper on a much bigger, faster boat, as we talked about right at the top. Like a 60-foot boat now, right?
4: It is. Okay. Yeah, it's all Mocha 60.
0: Okay. Also, though, and this just blew me away, you have a 6-year plan for your career published out there for everybody to see that culminates in 2032 with the Vendée Globe, a solo nonstop unassisted race around the globe in a 60-foot boat. That's wild to me that you're just putting it out there for everybody to see. That's what I'm going to do.
4: I am. I mean, I'm still trying to have a little bit of a personal life, I promise, like most people are. But my professional life, if I put it out there, mainly most of the time it works. Because when people see that 6-year plan, they go, oh, I can make that work. Let me come work for you. I want to make this happen. And so I'm in France 6 months out of the year training with a team that's been doing it for 10 years. And I hope to steal as many ideas and then hopefully bring it back to America and represent the United States in the offshore racing world.
0: Cole Brower is most of all a sailor, but also an author. Her book is called First Light. I can't recommend it highly enough. It's a great read. Cole, thanks so much. It's great to talk to you.
4: Thank you for having me. Appreciate you.

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1: This final note on the way out today, two numbers and a fact. The first number is $6.27. That is the price per gallon, according to AAA, of diesel fuel today. You probably knew that. Number two is 25. That's how many days until Election Day. The fact is that President Trump announced a deal with Russia today to buy, with American dollars, their diesel. Our theme music was composed by BJ Lederman. Marketplace's executive producer is Nancy Fargali. Joanne Griffith is the chief content officer. Neil Scarborough is the vice president and general manager. I'm Kai Rizdahl. Have yourselves a great weekend, everybody. We will see you back here on Monday, all right? This is APM. Hey, everybody, it's Kai Rizdahl, the host of Marketplace. You know, this economy moves fast, whether it's how AI is changing the workforce or what new tariffs are going to mean for the retail industry. Staying up to date on the latest news is more important than ever, and that is where we come in. 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
3: Macron came in as a reformer, hoping to really revitalize the French economy. He also came in as a centrist, but it's entirely possible that Emmanuel Macron may bequeath France its first post-war far-right government.
4: I'm Michael Barbaro. That's coming up on The Daily.

0: and that tracks federal grant funding sees it differently.
1: I am always enthusiastic about more investment into science, but you could think of this as someone planting a tree somewhere where they just burned down a forest, right?
0: In the last 2 years, the Trump administration has canceled or paused more than $11 billion in federal research money to universities. Labs shut down, projects halted, researchers let go. And that's fed into a feeling that U.S. scientific research is falling behind countries like China. Alyssa Nadworny, NPR News.
2: Well, time is running out for registering to vote in a few weeks for the midterm election in some states. In fact, NPR's Hansi Luong runs down the upcoming deadlines.
3: There are only hours left for eligible voters in Oklahoma to register or update their registration today in time for the midterms. Saturday is a deadline in Delaware. And next week, registration ends Tuesday in five states: Kansas, Louisiana, New Jersey, Oregon, and West Virginia. If you're already registered, election officials recommend confirming your status and updating your contact information before the deadline. Voters can be removed from lists, especially if they recently moved, changed their name, or haven't voted in a while. You can check your voter registration status by visiting your state's official election website. Hansi Luong, NPR News.
2: Well, stocks finished higher across the board to end the trading week on Wall Street. This is NPR. Delta Airlines cut its annual profit forecast today amid surging fuel costs driven largely by the war with Iran. From member station WABE, Marlon Hyde reports.
4: Delta Airlines reported September quarter revenue of $17.6 billion, up from the same period last year. That is all while spending more than 60% more on fuel. Federal data shows airlines have raised ticket prices by more than 20% compared to last year as companies have passed on rising fuel costs to customers. However, Delta CEO Ed Bastian says the higher prices have largely not deterred travelers.
5: Resilient demand and greater focus on profitability are enabling the industry to recover higher fuel costs more quickly.
4: Bastian expects demand to remain strong into next year when he hopes fuel will be cheaper. For NPR News, I'm Marlon Hyde in Atlanta.
2: Researchers found more than one in five kids are using artificial intelligence for emotional support, turning to AI chatbots when they feel sad, stressed, or anxious. But the American Academy of Pediatrics warns AI may too easily gain a child's trust, and because it doesn't think or feel, may not check all the facts. The medical group advises parents to talk to their kids about their chatbot use, what platforms, and whether it's for fun or friendship. This is NPR News.
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8: From The New York Times, I'm Vivian Yee, filling in as host. This is The Daily. For weeks, thousands of high school students in France have been out in the streets protesting the conditions in public schools.
9: Yesterday's protest drew in more than 250,000 people. Since they began last month, more than 6,000 arrested.
10: Some protesters set fires and clashed with riot police.
11: Okay.
10: Several hundred teenagers have been injured, prompting authorities to suspend the use of stun grenades.
8: One thing they want is for the government to spend more on schools.
12: Some schools don't have chairs, some schools don't have tables. There are rats in the kitchens.
8: But with the current state of French finances, that won't be easy. Because after years of overspending, France is in crisis and driving toward a fiscal cliff. Today, Times Paris bureau chief Mark Landler on whether France's long struggle to fund its generous welfare state is finally reaching a breaking point. It's Friday, October 9th. Mark Landler, Paris bureau chief, welcome back to the show.
13: It's great to be here, Vivian.
8: Mark, we know, and you know from covering Europe for many years, that people protesting in France is not, shall we say, unusual. But tell us why this time is different.
13: First of all, you're absolutely right. This is a country in which protests are deeply engaged.

0: ingrained in the culture. But I think a couple of things are different. This is a movement that has started at high schools outside of Paris initially, but spreading throughout the country. And so that's one thing that's different about it. What's also different is that these protests are occurring against a backdrop of multiple other crises in France.
1: Mm.
0: You've got port workers who have barricaded ports over the rising price of oil. You have public sector workers who are striking over pay freezes. And you have an evolving financial and economic crisis in the country that all goes back to a very simple but very difficult reality for France, which is that this country can no longer afford its social welfare state.
1: Right. Can you tell us specifically what is costing the government so much money?
0: Well, France, like a lot of European countries, offers very generous entitlements. They offer, medical care. They offer free schooling. They offer allowances to families. They offer a lot of paid leave for mothers, for example. But what really sets France apart is its pension system. France has one of the lowest retirement ages of any European country. It's currently just over 62 years. And that allows French people to begin drawing on their pensions sooner than almost any of their European neighbors. And that saddles the French state with an enormous additional burden, one that even generous social welfare states like Germany, for example, don't have. So France has been living beyond its means for something like 20 years now. And its total public debt is now larger than the gross domestic product of the country.
1: Mm.
0: And the government is running budget deficits that are greater than 5% of its GDP.
1: Wow.
0: Those numbers are also wildly at odds with the limits that France is supposed to meet as a member of the European Union. The European Union is a currency union. And so when one country, particularly one as large as France and as central as France to the European project, is running unsustainable debts, it actually threatens the entire structure of the EU. And this is a situation that Emmanuel Macron came into office nearly 10 years ago, vowing to fix. He came in as a former economics minister, a former investment banker, and he promised to do two things. One, pass economic policies that rejuvenated the French economy, but also to be fiscally prudent, to try to balance France's books.
1: Right. So what happened?
0: Well, it's in a way a story of unfulfilled promise. So when Macron came into office in 2017, his promise was to try to reinvigorate the French economy, make France attractive again to investment, create an entrepreneurial culture. And so among the things he did is he very controversially removed a tax on wealthy people. He did labor market reform to try to make it easier for companies to lay off workers if they needed to. And then most importantly, he tried to tackle France's pension system, most notably by raising the retirement age from 62 to 64.
1: Right, that pension reform fight in 2019 was killer for him. I mean, people were so angry. I remember, you know, all these photos of people taking to the streets. And it seemed like they were also really angry that at the same time as he was trying to cut benefits, he was also cutting taxes for the rich.
0: Yeah, I think one of the problems that Macron had politically was that he became known as the president for the rich. And that's a label that was very hard for him to shake and also became very damaging when there was a cost of living crisis and ordinary French people found their lives more difficult. But it is also worth noting that a couple of outside events in the world certainly got in his way. A war broke out in Ukraine, which had a huge effect on energy prices and on inflation more generally. But then he was also thwarted by his own politics. Pension reform got bogged down. It prompted a huge amount of protest. In the end, The National Assembly decided to freeze the raise in retirement age. And as his political situation deteriorated and his party lost its majority in the French Parliament, he basically kind of reverted to a muddling through strategy where he was merely throwing money at the problem. And that's really where we find ourselves now, 7 months before the end of his second term. And as he sort of heads into the final lap of his presidency, Macron is dealing with a couple other very expensive problems. One is the Iran war, which has again driven up the price of fuel and energy. And the other is the pressure that Donald Trump has put on the NATO alliance since he returned to the White House. Trump is demanding that European countries pay a much greater share of the defense burden. And so that is something that is, of course, also reflected in increased government spending for the French government.
1: Right. And on top of all of that, because of the war in Iran, a lot of interest rates are staying high or even going higher, right? Which just piles on the pressure.
0: Yeah. And that in turn has led to the latest crisis for the French, which is extreme volatility in the bond market. Bonds are a reflection of investors' confidence in the credit worthiness of a country. And the higher the yield, the higher the rate on a bond, the less faith investors have in a country's credit worthiness. What happened in France in the last week is that the yield on the 10-year French bond actually briefly went above 5%, which is commonly regarded as kind of the danger zone for bond market rates. And it makes it much more expensive for France to borrow money in the financial markets. The reason this happened was complicated. It wasn't just a single event. Investors were looking at both the debt problem and the deficit problems we've been talking about. They were also looking at these student protests and this prospect of spreading unrest around the country. And lastly, they were adjusting to the reality that a far-right candidate, Marine Le Pen, might plausibly be elected president of France next year.
1: So basically, all of it adds up to, like, Macron is about to leave office, and it seems like the country is in a way worse place than when he started.
0: Well, I think sadly that there's some truth to that. I think Macron came in as a reformer, hoping to really revitalize the French economy. He also came in as a centrist. And President Macron would not like to hear this, but it's entirely possible that he leaves bequeathing France not only this very messy fiscal and financial picture, but also Emmanuel Macron may bequeath France its first post-war far-right government.
1: We'll be right back.
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5: 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It's partly partisan gerrymandering. It's also self-sorting. The blue areas are getting bluer, and the red areas are getting redder.
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1: Times Paris Bureau Chief Mark Landler on whether France's long struggle to fund its generous welfare state is finally reaching a breaking point. Okay, so let's talk about Marine Le Pen. A lot of people will know her as being this populist, anti-immigrant, anti-EU politician, but what's her approach to the economy?
0: You know, so as you said, Vivian, Marine Le Pen is a populist. So she actually embraces economic policies that favor entitlements and that favor a large state role in the economy. In fact, one of Le Pen's biggest promises going into this presidential election is to reduce France's retirement age from 64 back to 62. And of course, that's extremely expensive. It adds billions and billions of euros to France's pension burden. But what's sort of the great paradox here is that Marine Le Pen is running as a disruptor. And yet, in a funny way, she's a bigger defender of the social welfare status quo in France than almost any other candidate for president. And that's perhaps the great contradiction about the far right in France. And indeed, the other rising candidate in France is on the far left, a politician named Jean-Luc Mélenchon, who, by the way, is actively embracing the students' cause. He offers a prescription for fixing France's debt problems that is every bit as unrealistic as Marine Le Pen's, just in a different way. Mm. What Mélenchon wants to do is simply cancel a large chunk of France's debt.
1: You can just cancel it?
0: Well, you can't, of course. You can threaten to cancel it, but the moment you do that, you sow chaos in the market. You cause a giant crisis at the heart of the European Union.
1: Right.
0: So really, it's not a credible remedy, but to a segment of France's angry voters, it probably sounds like the kind of medicine they'd like to have. And I think people in Europe these days are recalling the Greek debt crisis, which happened in the late aughts when the Greek government got itself into terrible trouble, mismanaged its budget, racked up debt, and eventually had to be bailed out by the European Central Bank and the International Monetary Fund. After years of very difficult and sometimes bitter negotiations between Athens and Brussels, a lot of other members of the EU, notably Germany, where I think German voters were very bitter at being asked to pick up the cost of Greece's free spending ways.
1: Mm-hmm.
0: Now, just imagine that scenario unfolding with France, a much, much bigger economy at the center of the EU, and a country, by the way, that is going in the wrong direction fiscally. The Greeks were only able to get these bailouts by agreeing to these very austere budgets with heavy-duty budget cuts. French politicians are actually proposing to spend more. So you can imagine the bitterness that might arise in other European countries. This could pose a genuine threat to European unity.
1: Right.
0: But I do want to say at this point, just to be clear, we're in early days of this crisis. I think that things would have to get a good deal worse for us to be talking about a bailout by the European Central Bank. But the mere fact that this has begun to enter the conversation is already a pretty alarming indicator about the state of France's finances.
1: And I guess the difference is that France is so much more economically important than Greece.
0: Yeah. France is Europe's second largest economy. France is one of the original founders of the European Union.
1: Right. It sounds like for the rest of Europe, France is kind of too big to fail. But at the same time, I'm just thinking ahead to the presidential election next year. France may end up with a president, Marine Le Pen, who has made very clear that she opposes the EU. So how would that work if you have a French president who opposes the EU, but Europe is being asked to bail out France?
0: Right. Well, Marine Le Pen used to favor France leaving the European Union. She shelved the idea of Frexit, which is what it was once known as, a few years ago. But the fact of the matter is, one of the areas where Marine Le Pen does see a major opportunity to cut spending is in France's contribution to the European Commission. So not only might the EU be on the hook for bailing out France, but they might also be getting less money from France.
1: Mm.
0: And for that reason, this poses yet another threat to kind of the harmony of the European project.
1: Well, like you said, France is not Greece. It's a lot bigger. Saving it would put huge strain on the other EU countries. Might it be too big to save?
0: Well, it's interesting. You could probably argue that both ways. You could argue that France is too big to fail because it's such a central player in the European Union. But you might also argue that it's too big to save because these pension obligations, particularly if the retirement age is lowered the way Marine Le Pen would like it to be, could make the bill here simply unsustainable. And at a time when a lot of these other European countries are dealing with their own economic problems, Germany is in a much more parlous situation now than it was in 2009, 2010, when it had to come to the aid of Greece. So these are countries that are dealing with political headwinds. They're dealing with their own rising populist parties and their own slow growing economies and worsening fiscal situations. So this is sort of precisely the wrong moment that you would ask European countries to ante up to bail out a country as big as France.
1: Right. So is it just inevitable now that a bailout is what's going to happen? Because they don't really have other solutions, do they?
0: Well, it's very hard to contemplate France not being bailed out if it ever came to that.
1: Mm.
0: The French are in the process of negotiating a new budget, and they may get it through. But it's not clear that even if they did, it would solve their problem. And so for right now, their best option is to hope that eventually a solution will be found in Iran, that energy prices, oil and gas prices will come back to earth, and that France will continue to be able to muddle through. That's an awfully slender reed to hang everything on, but I think that's roughly where we are right now.
1: Yeah, it strikes me, Mark, that a lot of what you're talking about here is familiar to the U.S. We also have a huge debt load. There are also investor worries about whether the U.S. government is capable of ever getting to a place where we have less debt. So draw that out for me a little bit.
0: Yeah, you're absolutely right. There are a lot of similarities, not least high rates on U.S. treasuries. However, there's one big difference between the United States and France, and that is the U.S. can keep printing money and can really expand its economy, its money supply out of these problems in a way that France, as a member of the European Monetary Union, can't do. So the U.S. has a freedom of maneuver that France does not have. And that then leads you to these discussions of France being bailed out by its neighbors.
1: Right. So is this the moment where France is finally going to reckon with the total tension between funding social welfare on the one hand and the lack of money to do it on the other hand? Like, is this kind of the end of the welfare system in France?
0: Yes, that's the question I think everybody is asking. And I think the French instinct, as it has been for the last 20 years or so, will be to continue to muddle through. But remember, unless France gets some extremely lucky breaks, a quick end to the war in Ukraine and Iran, a sudden drop in the price of oil and gas.
1: Yeah, they'd have to get very lucky.
0: They'd have to get very lucky. They're not likely to. And as a result, I think they will have to confront these very, very difficult questions. So if you think about what's happening in France, the government is spending an extraordinary amount of money to fund the pensions of older people, depriving it of the resources to spend money on young people, on young families, on ordinary French workers. Mm. And so one of the questions that's also being asked this week is whether these student protests will expand to include people from many other sectors of the economy, hospital workers, transport workers, public sector workers. And that, in turn, would be far more disruptive to France than these protests already have been. What sets these protests apart, I think, is that they are about young people. They're about the future. And yet the future of these young people could be much darker because of the hole that France has put itself in. And I think ultimately that's why these protests have landed with such a thud in France this week.
1: Mark, thank you so much.
0: Thank you, Vivian.

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1: 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I'm Michael Barbaro. 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
5: From WHYY in Philadelphia, this is Fresh Air. I'm David Bean Cooley. Today, we celebrate the late singer-songwriter John Prine, who would have turned 80 this weekend. He died 6 years ago of complications from COVID-19. John Prine never had a hit record, but was known for his evocative songs, often recorded by others, including Hello in There and Angel from Montgomery. We'll listen back to Terry's interview with John Prine from 2018 when he had released his final studio album, Tree of Forgiveness. It was his first album after his voice had been changed by cancer.
6: Yeah, it dropped down lower and it feels friendlier to me, so I can actually sit in the studio and listen to my singing play back before I run the other way.
5: And Justin Chang reviews the new film Fjord, starring Sebastian Stan. 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
7: Live from NPR News in Washington, I'm Ryland Barton. Isaias has strengthened into a powerful Category 3 hurricane as it surges toward the U.S. Gulf Coast. It threatens to bring strong winds and potentially life-threatening storm surges to the Florida Panhandle, southern Alabama, and southern Mississippi, as NPR's Sergio Martinez-Beltran reports.
8: The National Hurricane Center says hurricane-force winds are expected to spread as far as 100 miles inland from the coast of Alabama. Parts of the Florida Panhandle could see as much as 15 inches of rain as the storm moves through. There is also a risk of tornadoes developing in Alabama and the Florida Panhandle, and tomorrow in Georgia and the Carolinas. So Hurricane Isaias will make itself felt and will dump a lot of rain across the southeast for the next few days.
7: NPR's Sergio Martinez-Beltran reporting. President Trump says the U.S. will obtain diesel fuel from Russia, relaxing years of U.S. pressure on Moscow to combat prices ahead of midterms. The announcement comes after Trump signed a sweeping sanctions law against Russia last month to clamp down on Russia's energy economy over the Ukraine war. President Trump has ordered a White House hearing next month to consider allegations of mortgage fraud against Federal Reserve Governor Lisa Cook. NPR's Scott Horsley reports critics have dismissed the move as a kangaroo court.
9: The Supreme Court blocked President Trump's earlier effort to fire Lisa Cook, noting the Fed is supposed to be insulated from political pressure, and finding that Trump had not given Cook an opportunity to defend herself. Now the president has set up a committee and ordered a hearing to weigh charges from a Trump loyalist that Cook made false statements on mortgage applications. Cook's lawyers say the Fed official welcomes a chance to clear her name, but add they have grave doubts that the quote-unquote hearing will be legitimate. The top Democrat on the Senate committee that oversees the Fed labeled the hearing a show trial and called it part of a dangerous quest by the president to illegally take over the nation's central bank. Scott Horsley, NPR News, Washington.
7: The United Arab Emirates has released new details in its investigation of a pilot they say tried to hijack a plane full of Israeli passengers. NPR's Aya Batraoui reports the UAE says the pilot wanted to crash the plane into the passenger terminal of Tel Aviv's airport.
10: The UAE's attorney general says the 29-year-old pilot from Oman had drifted toward extremist ideologies when he was around 20 years old. They say that's when he started following online content glorifying suicide attacks while studying in Melbourne. According to his confession, the UAE says this content influenced his decision to become a pilot. The UAE says the pilot used two previous flights to Tel Aviv on Fly Dubai to familiarize himself with the route before the September 30th attempted hijacking, in which investigators say he claims to have acted alone. The pilot, who was hired by Fly Dubai in January, used an emergency axe to attack the captain before the plane's emergency landing in Saudi Arabia. Aya Batraoui, NPR News, Dubai.
7: The U.S. stock market finished its record-setting week with more gains today. This is NPR. The FBI has arrested an accused co-conspirator of the hacking group Shiny Hunters. The group claimed last month that it breached the FBI's jobs portal, obtaining sensitive data on nearly all employees. Experts warn the breach has alarming national security implications, potentially exposing agents and their families to extortion and harassment. An Arizona congressional candidate told police she was raped by an unknown attacker in August while repairing a damaged campaign sign. When she went public with the news this week, she says her world exploded, as Cameron Sanchez of member station KJZZ reports.
11: Bernadette Green Placentia initially didn't want to report she was raped. She says she didn't want to think about it. But the Democrat says it was important to speak up on behalf of other survivors of sexual violence, many of whom, she says, have reached out to her this week. Still, Green Placentia says the publicity has been difficult.
12: My world exploded again, and now it's kind of come back. And with that is, you know, the anger and the frustration that, you know, there's not actually anything I can do. I wish I could just go find these people myself and haul them to jail or something.
11: Green Placentia says she hasn't received any updates from the Maricopa County Sheriff's Office on their investigation. For NPR News, I'm Cameron Sanchez in Phoenix.
7: Thieves have stolen about 30,000 bottles of premium wine worth an estimated $5.6 million from a Marchese Antonori winery in Tuscany in what the company says is the largest wine theft in Italy's history. The company is warning customers to be wary of offers outside official sales channels. This is NPR News from Washington.
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5: This is Fresh Air. I'm David Biancooley.

Singer-songwriter John Prine isn't around to celebrate what would have been his 80th birthday tomorrow. He died 6 years ago of complications from COVID-19. But it's being celebrated in a big way anyway, by family and friends, in a 5-day series of events in and around Chicago that have begun already, held in support of the family's Hello in There Foundation. Last night, a tribute concert was held, hosted by John C. Reilly, featuring the songs of John Prine as sung by Steve Earle, Margot Price, and others. Documentary showings and other events continue this weekend, and today we'll add our own voice to the mix by honoring John Prine's music and legacy on today's Fresh Air. John Prine was born in 1946 in Maywood, Illinois. After a stint in the Army in West Germany, he settled in the Chicago suburbs in the late 1960s, attending folk music classes while working as a mailman. He wrote his first songs while delivering the mail, and eventually appeared at an open mic night at the Fifth Peg, a local folk club, to sing some of them. That led to more performances and a summertime weekend gig. At one of those shows, an audience member who caught his act was a local film critic who had gotten his reviewing job at the Chicago Sun-Times a few years earlier. His name was Roger Ebert, and the story he wrote in 1970, John Prine's first review in print, captured the artist perfectly and helped him draw larger audiences. Ebert wrote, "He appears on stage with such modesty, he almost seems to be backing into the spotlight." But Ebert added that Prine's music and lyrics were quite special. "Prine's songs are all original, and he only sings his own," Ebert said, adding that he's closer to Hank Williams than to Roger Williams, closer to Dylan than to Oakes. Ebert noted Prine's ability in his lyrics to sketch a character in just a few words, and singled out with praise some of the very songs that would appear on Prine's first album the next year, becoming instant classics. "Hello in There," "Angel from Montgomery," and "Sam Stone," the story of a Korean War veteran who returns home with a purple heart, shrapnel in his knee, and a morphine addiction.

Roger Ebert wasn't the only one to note the exceptional talents of John Prine. Fellow singers and songwriters paid particular attention. Kris Kristofferson, after seeing one performance, championed Prine and helped him get his recording contract. Johnny Cash praised him early and often, as did Bob Dylan. And a year after John Prine's first album was released, Bette Midler took one of the songs on it and showcased it on her own breakout first album, The Divine Miss M. The song she championed was an ode to old people, one of the songs Ebert had loved so much. Hello in there. So if-

After that exposure, John Prine attained even more notice and performed and recorded music the rest of his life. 18 studio albums in all, 5 live albums, and countless concert appearances, where fellow musicians continued to seek him out and perform alongside him. Performers such as Bonnie Raitt, who once joined Prine on stage to turn his solo recording, Angel from Montgomery, into a very memorable duet.

0: Over the years, John Prine clearly lost the onstage shyness Roger Ebert had witnessed in the 23-year-old neophyte performer. By the time he was introducing such comic compositions as The Other Side of Town in his concerts, his setup was as funny and as self-assured as the song itself.
1: This is a song about a man who's developed a special ability over a number of years. He's able to travel in his mind, particularly when his wife just goes on just a little bit too long about something that he hasn't done. I read about this guy.

0: way there.
1: John Prine released his final studio album, The Tree of Forgiveness, in 2018, after surviving a bout with cancer. He won 4 Grammy Awards over his 5-decade career. In 2020, the Grammys honored him with its Lifetime Achievement Award. John Prine died that year after contracting COVID-19. But in his final album, he offered some last words on the subject in a typically sly song called When I Get to Heaven.
2: When I get to heaven, I'm gonna shake God's hand, thank him for more blessings than one man can stand. Then I'm gonna get a guitar and start a rock and roll band. Check into a swell hotel. Ain't the afterlife grand? And then I'm gonna get a car.

0: Terry Gross spoke to John Prine in 2018, just after the release of that final album. After a quick break, we'll hear excerpts from that interview. This is Fresh Air.
1: I'm Tim Mack, NPR's Washington investigative correspondent. 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
0: This is Fresh Air. Today we're celebrating John Prine. The late singer, songwriter, and guitarist would have turned 80 this weekend. He died of complications from COVID-19 in 2020. Terry interviewed Prine in 2018 after he recorded his final album, The Tree of Forgiveness. They started with the song Summer's End, co-written by Pat McLaughlin. Brandi Carlile sings backup vocals.

0: That's John Prine from his new album, The Tree of Forgiveness. John Prine, welcome to Fresh Air. It is a pleasure to have you here. Is there a story behind that song?
1: Well, the big story behind that particular song, Summer's End, first of all, it's my favorite track from The Tree of Forgiveness. You know, it just came out so pretty. A good buddy of mine, Pat McLaughlin, and I wrote that song. And we've been writing together. We've been friends longer than this, but we've been writing together since my Missing Years record in 91. And it's just uncanny the way we write together. I mean, we can finish each other's sentences, you know. I'll just throw an image at him and he comes back with one. And we don't really decide what the subject is that we're writing about. We just kind of go with whatever sounds good and feels good to both of us. And the fact that that song ended, like, that's how we approached it, and it ended up as pretty as it did, and as lonesome and many other things, was a surprise to me, because we were literally going, like, it was like ping pong. We were going back and forth with each line in the song.
0: What about the melody?
1: The melody is just another simple John Prine patented melody. I mean, all I'm trying to do is play a freight train, I think. I just pick up that's how I learned to finger pick. Was I learned how to finger pick playing, trying to pick like Elizabeth Cotton and Mississippi John Hurt. So much so that I used to put myself, when I was 14 years old, I'd sit in the closet in the dark in case I ever went blind to see if I could play.
0: Wow, that's pretty strange.
1: Yeah, you're telling me.
0: So can you do it? I mean, do you ever have to look down at your fingers when you're playing?
1: I can't. My belly's too big.
0: Ha!
1: I can't see my hands. Good thing I practiced in the dark.
0: You've been through a lot in the past few years. You've had neck cancer and lung cancer. Can we talk about how you were able to get back into shape to be able to perform and tour? I mean, the neck surgery severed nerves in your tongue. It damaged salivary glands. Did you have to learn to sing or speak again?
1: I had to do some, they gave me a speech therapist. That was part of the therapy when I was just getting over the initial surgery, the neck surgery. That was a pretty big surgery. It was my first really big surgery, and it was a big one. And I didn't realize I had any slur in my speech whatsoever, but it killed some of the nerves in your tongue, and it kind of made you have, I guess they would call it like lazy, you know, where your tongue would just go to one side naturally, and you'd slur some of your words. So I did some speech therapy, but I told the, when I was going in for that surgery, I had talked to the surgeon and the radiologist, and they had to do a lot of radiation on my throat, right across my vocal cords. And the radiologist was explaining to me he was going to make a shield for my vocal cords. And I said, have you ever heard me sing? I said, if you leave me with something, if I can make a noise, I said, I'll come out with a voice on the other end, you know? And the surgeon told me my golf swing would improve after surgery. And I said, I hate golf. So at least they left me with a voice to sing. I think it improved my voice, if anything. I had always had a hard time listening to my singing before my surgery.
0: So you got a new voice and you feel different about it?
1: Yeah, it dropped down lower and it feels friendlier to me. So I can actually sit in the studio and listen to my singing played back before I run the other way.
0: That's really surprising, I think. Do you feel like your voice sounds more lived in than it did before? I've heard singers complain that they've been through so much and you don't hear it in their voice. You know, that they feel you don't hear it, that their voice doesn't sound as troubled as they feel or as worn as they feel or as experienced as they feel.
1: Well, with me, my early recordings, I had a difficult time listening back to them because I was so nervous. I was kind of thrown into, I didn't expect to do this for a living, to be a recording artist. I was just playing music for the fun of it and writing songs to, that was kind of my escape, you know, from the humdrum of the world. And everything happened so fast for me that I became a recording artist before I knew it. And I just, when I would listen to my old records, I'd just hear this young, extremely nervous fella that made me want to run out of the room, you know, rather than listen to what he had to say.
0: So, you know, in addition to the neck surgery that you had for cancer, a few years later you had lung cancer and you had an operation on one of your lungs. So what was it like to learn how to be able to get enough breath to support your singing?
1: Well, I had a friend who was a trainer, you know. He individually trained people for either weight loss and stuff like that. We were friends. We just liked to get together and BS, you know. And he, when I told him I had to get the surgery, he volunteered to come to our house and help me get back in shape to get on the road. He had me running up and down our staircase 3 times. Then he put a guitar around my neck, and I'd sing 3 songs without taking a breath. You know, and this was all after losing half a lung. And that, I didn't know I could train like that. My wife didn't either, you know, because I hadn't previously put that much into training before.
0: I like that, because it's tailored to who you are and what you do, as opposed to giving you, you know, just the standard exercises.
1: Exactly. And I'm no good with that. If somebody tells me to work or exercise, I go the other way. I'll come up with an excuse.
0: So one more thing about the surgeries. I know you knew Roger Ebert, and he gave a boost to your career really early on, before anybody knew you. He gave you a great review when you were just performing in Chicago before you'd recorded. And I don't know if you remain close, but he had cancer, and he had jaw surgery that basically left him unable to speak. I was wondering if you communicated with him at all about your surgery. I think he would have still been alive.
1: Well, after Roger initially got, you know, sick, I had played a show, and him and his wife came to it. And this was after my surgery. It was when I was out touring Behind the Missing Years. And we got to talk a little bit, but obviously it was a social situation, you know. It was more like we looked at each other like we're members of the club, you know, both having been through our surgeries.
0: Yeah.
1: Him even more so. He was really, at the particular time that he wrote a review on me, I was a mailman still. And I was just singing this one night a week in the Chicago club, the Fifth Peg on West Armitage. And Roger had walked out on a movie that he was supposed to review for the next day. This was a Thursday night, and Friday was the big day for the entertainment section in Chicago Sun-Times. And Roger's reviews, he always got his own page, the back page of the entertainment section. And he, instead of reviewing the movie, he said he walked into this pub to get a beer because the popcorn was too salty in the movie theater. And somebody told him to go in the back room and listen to this kid. I was the kid. And he wrote a full page on singing mailman delivers the message. I think it was the headline.
0: That's great.
1: And I never had an empty seat after that.
0: Wow.
1: And I was still making my living as a mailman. And I was singing after that 3 nights a week and 2 shows a night. And there was a line outside. And things just got better from then on.
0: This would have been about what, 1969?
1: Late 1970.
0: Okay.
1: Early 71 is when I got my record contract. And I had a record come out by August of 71. Things happened really fast.
2: John Prine speaking with Terry Gross in 2018. We'll hear more of his interview with Terry after a break. I'm David Bianculli, and this is Fresh Air.

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7: This is Fresh Air. I'm TV critic David Bianculli. Today, we're celebrating the life and music of John Prine on the eve of what would have been his 80th birthday. Prine died of complications from COVID-19 in 2020. He was an inspiration to his peers, including Bob Dylan, and to a younger generation of musicians, among them Phoebe Bridgers and Jason Isbell. In 2016, he was honored by the writers' organization PEN for Lyrics of Literary Excellence. Let's get back to Terry's 2018 conversation with John Prine. He had just released his final album, The Tree of Forgiveness.
8: So let's talk about your background. You grew up in Maywood, Illinois. Was that like a small town outside of Chicago?
9: Yeah, it's an old suburb, you know, almost old as the city itself. It was right next to the suburb Oak Park where Hemingway is from. And there was a stark difference between Maywood and Oak Park. Maywood was like full of minorities, you know. My mother and father came up from Kentucky and settled in Maywood because it was a

0: many different high schools too, because his father moved around so much. But when he would get jobs, when my grandfather would get a job and didn't want to uproot my father would end up in Paradise with all of his cousins from the Smith side of the family. My mother was born and raised in Paradise.
1: So you have a pretty famous song called Paradise.
0: Right.
1: That's about Paradise, Kentucky, and how beautiful it is, and how the main character in your song wants to go back there, but his father tells him that it's basically too late because it's been hauled away by the coal trains. Did you see that happen to Paradise?
0: I was in the Army, and my dad sent me a newspaper clipping because he knew how much I liked Paradise, and we would go there in my childhood. We would go there as much as often as we could to see my mother's sisters and my dad's family. And so he sent me this clipping and said, "That's it, Paradise is gone. You know, they bought up the town, tore the town down, and strip mined the whole area." And so I wrote the song probably just after I got out of the Army. I wrote it for my dad. I realized that years later that I just wanted my dad to... I put him in the song so he would know I was a country songwriter. He was a huge country music fan, and I used to sing Hank Williams Sr. stuff for him, and Ernest Tubb and Roy Cuff. I put on a little show for him when I first learned to play guitar.
1: So let's hear Paradise, and this is from your 1971 debut album, John Prine.

0: So that's John Prine's famous song Paradise from his 1971 debut album called John Prine. So you grew up with a lot of country music because of your father. Did you? It sounds like you turned toward it as opposed to rebelling against it.
1: Oh, yeah. I grew up with rock and roll. But when I learned how to play the guitar, it was from my oldest brother, Dave. Dave is 10 years older than me, and he taught himself how to play fiddle and mandolin and guitar and banjo. And so he came from an old-timey country music thing. And also he was big into the folk boom of the early 60s. And so when he taught me to play guitar, that's the kind of music I learned to play, because that's what he taught me. He gave me a Carter Family record, and I learned all those songs. And not too long after that, I started writing when I was 14. And my melodies always came out like old-timey country stuff.
0: Mm-hmm.
1: And at the same time, I was trying to please my dad. I wanted to sing some of his favorite songs that he listened to the radio on. And so I learned an entire Hank Williams Sr., an album, a live record with all the stage patter in between. And I used to repeat the patter in between the songs. You know, I did everything but skip when the record was skipped. I learned it, you know, verbatim.
0: Your father died when he was 55. He had a massive heart attack on the front porch of your home. How old were you when that happened?
1: I was 24, and my first record was a month away from being released.
0: Oh, so he never heard it?
1: No, I borrowed a tape recorder from another family, and

0: I had a quarter inch tape and I took it to the house and I played that record for him. And the last song on the record was Paradise. So when that song came on, he got up and walked into the dining room. It was dark in there. And he sat in the dining room while Paradise played. And he came back in the room afterwards and I asked him how come he left the room when I called it his song, because he knew it was his story. And he said he wanted to pretend it was on the jukebox, but I think he just didn't want to see me, with tears in his eyes. It wasn't like he was in a sick man, like in the hospital or anything. He had a massive heart attack out, sitting out on the front porch watching the cars go by.
1: John Prine speaking with Terry Gross in 2018. We'll hear more after a break. This is Fresh Air.
2: Hey, it's A. Martinez from NPR's Morning Edition. Maybe you've heard that local news is in crisis. Hundreds of newsrooms have been forced to shut down in recent years, and tens of millions of Americans live in news deserts. 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
1: This is Fresh Air. Today, we're remembering the late singer, songwriter, and guitarist John Prine. Tomorrow would be his 80th birthday. He died in 2020 from complications of COVID-19. Let's get back to the 2018 interview Terry recorded with him after the release of his final album, The Tree of Forgiveness.
17: So when you returned from being in the military and serving in West Germany, you moved to Chicago. You moved from a suburb outside of Chicago to Chicago, and you became a mailman there. What neighborhoods did you deliver mail to?
0: Oh, no, I became a mailman in the suburbs.
17: Oh, it was in the suburbs. Oh.
0: Yeah, I never moved into Chicago. I stayed in the suburbs till I moved to Nashville.
17: Oh, I didn't realize that.
0: I was 10 miles directly from the lakefront. That's how close Maywood was to the edge of Chicago. We grew up on Madison Avenue, which is the dividing line between North Chicago and the north side and the south side. So we grew up going both Cubs and Sox games.
17: So did you still live with your parents when you came back from the military?
0: No, I got married while I was in the service. And I married an Italian-American girl. She was my high school girlfriend, and we lived in Melrose Park, the Italian community that bordered Maywood.
17: How long did the marriage last?
0: That one lasted, yikes.
17: I like the way you say that one lasted.
0: Well, I have been married 3 times.
17: You're right. But
0: yeah, that was 13 years.
17: Mm-hmm. That's pretty long. So,
0: Thanks. Congratulations.
17: Well, you've been married to your wife now for over 20 years.
0: Yeah, 23.
17: Yeah. So was being a mailman a good job for somebody who was writing songs in their spare time?
0: It was great because there's really not much to do when you're a mailman. I mean, so maybe some mailmen make it into an actual job, but once you're out there on the same streets every day and you recognize the houses, you know you're on the right street. you just go out there and stick the mail in the mailbox. And in other words, I used to liken my mail route to a library with no books. It was like my imagination was free to roam the whole time I was on the mail route. I wrote a lot of my first record walking down the mail route.
17: Was that like maybe a good thing that your body was kind of occupied with walking the mail route, but your mind was free to think about lyrics without having to sit in a chair?
0: Yeah, because your mind didn't want to be thinking about the weather and the dog.
17: Okay.
0: You know? I mean, it's a jungle out there, really. I was never so happy as the day I left the post office.
17: The dark. What time were you delivering mail?
0: Dogs.
17: Oh, dogs. The dogs.
0: Yeah, the ones that bite. Yeah.
17: Oh, yeah. Were you bitten?
0: Yes. Yeah. I got bitten in the best possible place.
17: Uh-oh.
0: And ripped my pants, and I had to go over to ER. That was really embarrassing, having a mailman outfit on with the ass or your pants tore out, you know, in a dog bite. You look like a cartoon.
17: Yeah, I think I've seen that cartoon.
0: And there you go. I was the cartoon.
17: So I want to close with another song from your new album. And I can't decide whether to play Boundless Love or I Have Met My Love Today. Do you want to choose one from those two?
0: Well, yeah, Boundless Love. I got an interesting story about.
17: Tell me.
0: I wrote that with three buddies of mine, David Ferguson, Dan Auerbach from Black Keys, and Pat McLaughlin, the fellow I mentioned earlier that we wrote for about 30 years now together. Anyway, the four of us thought it would be a good idea to get together and try and write some songs. I think specifically we were going to write them for Dan Auerbach's solo project. He's got two solo records out now. And we wrote six songs in 2 days. And I didn't think any of the songs were for me. I thought we were writing them for Dan. And one of the songs was the song Boundless Love. And Dan didn't record it when he went in to do his solo project. So I looked at it when I was trying to gather songs up for the Tree of Forgiveness. And I liked the song, except I didn't think it was enough of me in it, like John Prine in it. So I called up Dan and said, I'm going to John Prine this song up. And he said, what do you mean? And I said, well, instead of the word food, I'm going to put frying pork chops in. And I said, and I got the whole thing. I want to replace the whole second verse with my old heart. It's like a washing machine. It bounces around until my soul comes clean. So Dan laughed, and that's what I did, is I just John Prine the song up, and it came out really pretty. And now I consider it kind of my song for my wife, Fiona. Boundless Love.
17: Well, let's hear it. And John Prine, it's been a great pleasure to talk with you. Thank you so much.
0: Thank you, Terry. I woke up this morning to a garbage truck. Looks like this old horseshoe's done run out of luck. If I came home, or would you let me in? Fry me some pork chops and forgive my sin. Surround me with your boundless love.

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0: is Lord.
1: John Prine, speaking with Terry Gross, recorded in 2018. A new collection of John Prine's music is out today. It's called Found Dogs and includes alternate takes, acoustic solo performances, and 5 previously unreleased Prine originals. Let's close with the last song Prine ever recorded, which was released 2 months after his death in 2020. It's called I Remember Everything, and it was recorded in his living room.
0: I've been down this road before. I remember every tree, every single blade of grass holds a special place for me.

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1: That's John Prine singing I Remember Everything, written with his longtime friend and writing partner, Pat McLachlan. Coming up, Justin Chang reviews the new film Fjord, starring Sebastian Stan and Renata Reinsvay. This is Fresh Air.
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1: This is Fresh Air. The new drama Fjord takes place in a small Norwegian town in which a recently arrived couple, played by Sebastian Stan and Renata Reinsvay, suddenly stands accused of abusing their children. The film, which won the top prize at this year's Cannes Film Festival, is the latest work from the Romanian director Cristian Mungiu, known for his acclaimed dramas like Graduation and 4 months, 3 weeks, and 2 days. Fjord opens in theaters this week. Our film critic, Justin Chang, has this review.
7: The gifted Romanian writer-director Cristian Mungiu makes tense, realist thrillers that lay bare his country's history of corruption and authoritarianism. In Beyond the Hills, he took aim at intolerance within the Romanian Orthodox Church. In his 2007 masterpiece, 4 months, 3 weeks, and 2 days, he laid bare the cruelties of the communist dictatorship in the late 1980s. That film won the Palme d'Or at Cannes and announced Mungiu as a major international talent. A few months ago, Mungiu won a second Palme d'Or for his new drama, Fjord, which in many ways marks something of a departure. It's his first movie shot outside Romania, but even in a fresh setting, his eye for institutional oppression and hypocrisy is as sharp as ever. Sebastian Stan and Renata Reinsvay give superb performances as a married couple, Mihai and Lisbeth Gheorghiu, who have just moved from Romania to a small town nestled among the fjords and mountains of Norway. They have 5 children. The oldest is in high school, the youngest still in diapers. They're also strictly observant Christians. In this scene, which features mostly English and some Romanian dialogue, they're singing hymns at home with some church friends when they get a visit from a friendly neighbor, Mia, and her teenage daughter, Nora.

0: Where's the chair?
1: Hello.
2: Hi.
1: Are we interrupting?
2: No, please come in.
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1: Hello.
4: How are you?
1: We brought some gifts for the newcomers.
4: Oh, so
5: thank you very much.
6: The townspeople are welcoming at first, and Munju uses wide shots and long takes to immerse us in this open, bustling community. But things get unfriendly fast for the Gyorgyus. One day, a school administrator notices that their eldest daughter, Elia, has bruises on her back, and overhears her and her brother talking about having been disciplined by their parents. A call is made to Child Protective Services, and with dizzying speed, the five Gyorgyu children, including the baby, are taken away from their parents and placed in foster care. The rest of the film follows Mihai and Lisbeth's efforts to get their kids back, pitting them against an unyielding Norwegian legal system. In the testimonies that emerge, we learn that one of their children had expressed anti-LGBTQ opinions in class. This raises the question of whether the Gyorgyus were targeted for abusing their children, which they vehemently deny, or for refusing to adopt the progressive, secular humanist values of their new home country. For all the acclaim and awards it's received, Fjord has proven remarkably divisive for a Munju movie. Although the story was inspired by a widely publicized case from 2015, involving a Romanian-Norwegian family that endured a similar ordeal, some critics have accused the film of reducing the European welfare state to a strawman villain, an overreaching government entity that denies parents due process. Others have claimed that such responses merely prove Munju's point about the intolerance of the left and how tribalism and racial and religious discrimination can arise even in ostensibly inclusive communities. For my part, I found Fjord to be a blatantly yet skillfully manipulative drama that craftily withholds as much information as it reveals. Munju traffics in ambiguity, sometimes to the point of coyness. The episodes of alleged physical abuse are strategically obscured or kept off screen. A plausible alternate explanation for Elia's bruises emerges, but it's never confirmed. Fascinatingly, the kids themselves never come right out and say whether they've been physically abused, and their silence on the matter feels dramatically evasive, but also, from a parent's perspective, eerily fitting. It's as if the film were saying that, with or without state interference, our children begin to become unknowable, drifting away from us the moment they're born. I thought a lot about my own kids while watching Fjord, and the outrage I'd feel if they were taken away from me. I also sifted through my complicated feelings about my own distant evangelical Christian upbringing. Stan and Reinsve's performances, full of tightly controlled sorrow and fury, make it easy to feel for Mihai and Lisbeth, and to believe that they're genuinely good, loving parents, whether or not you share the rigidity of their beliefs. And I suspect that, deep down, it's that rigidity that Munju takes the most issue with. It's no accident that the most sympathetic character here is that friendly neighbor, Mia, who turns out to be an attorney and agrees to represent the parents in court, noting at one point that she feels a moral obligation to defend the minority. Mia, for her part, isn't religious, yet she's one of the few characters here who fully embraces the biblical commandment to love thy neighbor.
7: Justin Chang is a film critic for The New Yorker. He reviewed Fjord. On Monday's show, Mahershala Ali. In his new film, Your Mother, Your Mother, Your Mother, he plays a devout Muslim father of three who also is a professional killer, and suddenly is left to care for his children after his wife dies. Ali won Academy Awards for Moonlight and Green Book, becoming the first Muslim actor to win an acting Oscar. Hope you can join us. 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Fresh Air's executive producer is Sam Brigger. Our senior producer today is Teresa Madden. Our technical director and engineer is Audrey Bentham. Our interviews and reviews are produced and edited by Phyllis Myers, Roberta Shurrock, Anne-Marie Baldonado, Lauren Krenzel, Monique Nazareth, Thea Challoner, Susan Yakundi, Anna Bauman, and Nico Gonzalez-Whistler. Our digital media producer is Molly C.B. Nesper. Our social media video producer is Hillary Kissinger. For Terry Gross and Tanya Mosley, I'm David Bianculli.

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1: Hey, it's Peter Sagal, host of Wait, Wait, Don't Tell Me, and I have noticed that there is a weird disconnect between how people spend their time and how they spend their money. 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
4: Live from NPR News in Washington, I'm Ryland Barton. Hurricane Isaias is bearing down on the northern Gulf Coast as a Category 2 storm. NPR's Debbie Elliott reports tropical storm force winds and heavy rain are already pounding parts of Alabama and northwest Florida.
5: National Hurricane Center Director Michael Brennan says Isaias will down trees and power lines and bring a life-threatening storm surge.
6: Between the Alabama-Florida border over to Grayton Beach, that's where we expect the highest storm surge inundation of 6 to 9 feet above ground level. That's not just on those barrier islands, but from Pensacola Bay eastward, including the Sound Sides and the bays, we could see significant water level rises.
5: Flash flooding